0: something else completely, and somehow we got into the subject of this whole apology business. And the guy has two daughters. They were both around 13 years old back then. And he told me that whenever one of his daughters does something to the other, and he tells them to apologize, you know, as their parent, usually the apology is fake. Just pro forma, fake, the kid version of the politician's non-apology apology. And what do you do with that?
1: Because how do you make somebody actually feel sorry for something they don't feel sorry for? You know, I mean, there they are. And you're like, say you're sorry. Say it like you mean it. And they don't mean it. They're not gonna. They don't yet have the empathy. You know, trying to explain to one of them, look, the way your sister feels is they go through life, they share with you. And then when you aren't generous with them, that makes them, you know, you're trying to explain it like this. And you can see the look on their eye, like this cold, steely look. You know, like, I hear what you're saying. I hear your little fable. I'm just not buying it, you know. And I don't know. They'll do lip service to it. They'll kind of sigh and shrug and sort of, in a sense, allow that perhaps that's the case. And then we take another shot at the apology. You know?
0: But as a parent, don't you feel like, well, okay, if all I'm going to get is lip service, at least mm-hmm. I'm going to get the lip service. At least they recognize
1: yes,
0: a moral code.
1: Even if your heart's not in this, I want to watch you go through the motions. This is what people do, you know, when they really are sorry.
0: See, but that makes me feel more sympathetic to politicians or to this act, which actually usually fills me with contempt. I feel like at least the politician is pretending and acknowledging, yes, there is a moral code. Like they don't feel sorry, but they'll acknowledge mm-hmm. that someone should feel sorry. And I feel like, well, if that's what we're going to get out of our politicians, well, okay, I guess it's not what I want, but I can kind of live with that.
1: Yeah.
0: I just want to jump in and say here, this conversation happened years ago. This was back in 2008. Today's show is a rerun. This was so long ago that we talked about this, that politicians actually still felt obliged to apologize when they screwed up. Sometimes anyway. Like back when we recorded this, I remember Barack Obama had just apologized for some remark that he made about small town America, and Hillary Clinton had just apologized for saying she flew into Bosnia under sniper fire. You remember this? It did not happen. It was a different time. Not like today. When the president does stuff like, you know, posting a photo of himself as Jesus Christ, or remember when he posted a video of the Obamas as apes, and lots of people called on him to apologize. But of course, that's the last thing he'd ever do. It was nice when they used to say, I screwed up. Sorry. Even if it was insincere. I don't know. It said that there are things that people just shouldn't do. I agree.
1: Well, you know, that's making me, I don't know if you're familiar with all the details of that Bible story about David and Bathsheba, you know. And it's almost this funny modern politics story, right?
0: No, I don't know this one.
1: Okay, well, so here's King David, powerful king of Israel, and he basically commits adultery in office. He sees a woman that he can have because of his power, who's not his wife, and arranges her to come to the palace and has his way with her. And then the story's going to break, and her husband's going to find out. And he, in a very modern way, tries to quell the story, quash it, before it gets out. He has her husband sent to the front lines of battle where he gets killed. He does everything he can to hope that he can just actually hide it. He does not feel sorry about it. And he really digs himself in deep. And time goes on, and a prophet becomes aware of this, divinely, and comes to confront David on it. And what does he do? He tells him a story. He gets him engaged in this little fable about somebody who has a pet lamb, a poor man with a pet lamb that he loves like a pet, and that a rich man goes in and gets that lamb and prepares it for a meal. Because of his power, he's able to, the poor man's like a serf who lives on his land. So the rich man's just like, hey,
0: I'm taking that.
1: Yeah, because it's, you know, everything you have is mine. So it's this really awful thing of, you know, something that someone else valued very highly was valued very low, you know, by the rich man just because of his power.
0: Yeah.
1: And but Nathan's not telling him the story like it's a fable. He's telling him like, this is happening in your kingdom. What are you going to do about it? David gets all enraged on behalf of the victim and says, bring him here. We're going to do justice on him. We're going to see this done right. We're going to bring that rich man here and we're going to punish him to the full extent of the law. And so David is like demanding justice for the perpetrator. And the prophet looks at him and says, you are the man. And that does it. And David really gets it, and he comes apart, you know, and he has a very genuine apology and repentance. I mean, but he does really end up paying for it, and he's a much better king afterward.
0: I wonder if you could sit down with politicians today like that.
1: I don't know. You'd have to do something like that, maybe. Sit them down, tell them that story, and then say, "You are the man."
0: Well, from WBEZ Chicago's This American Life, today on our program, Mistakes Were Made, stories of people apologizing in that way that amounts to not apologizing at all, not accepting responsibility for the things they've done. Our show today in two acts. Act one, you're cold as ice. Act two, you're willing to sacrifice our love. Stay with us.

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3: Just American Life. Act One, you're cold as ice. So many scientific advances begin with amateurs, with amateur enthusiasts. Or is that enthusiasts? Whatever. I'm talking about people who form little groups to explore new scientific ideas like robots or computers or just whatever. This story is about a group like that and the guy who led them. Sam Shaw tells the story.
4: It was the 1960s, the decade of the first heart transplant and the first working laser. New antibiotics gave the Surgeon General such a jolt of confidence, he announced to Congress that the time had come, and I quote, to close the book on infectious diseases. It was against this backdrop of high-flying optimism that a Michigan college professor named Robert Ettinger wrote a book posing a simple question. What if death itself was just another disease? Generally fatal, but not necessarily incurable. His theory went like this. If you could freeze somebody at the exact moment of clinical death, maybe, just maybe, in 50 years, or 100 years, or 1,000, the doctors of the future could bring him back to life. This was cryonics, or cryonic suspension, and groups of enthusiasts began to spring up here and there, which is how Bob Nelson got involved.
5: I was on the freeway in a traffic jam, very common here in California, and I came on the radio that there was going to be the first meeting of the suspended animation group at Helen Klein's house, and I remember going there thinking I'm probably not going to be allowed in because I'm not a scientist, you know, but at least I'll get to see some of the scientists. And I went in, I was allowed in, and I came out voted president, you know.
4: Bob had no medical or scientific training whatsoever, hadn't even finished high school. He was a 30-year-old TV repairman with a wife and three kids. But he was charming, the kind of charm where you like him because he lets you know in 100 ways that he likes you. After a few hours with him, he's hugging you goodbye. And Bob sincerely believed that cryonics was going to save millions of lives, and that belief was infectious. He did some press, local TV and radio. Turned out he was a really good salesman.
5: And it did. It took off like a cyclone. It was stunning. I remember once going into a restaurant, and I was at the urinal, and I overheard two guys talking, saying, you know who that is? That's the guy that freezes people. And the other guy said, why does he do that? You know, and I thought, it is just bizarre to be in that situation where you're famous for something that you don't know quite how it happened, you know?
4: The members of Bob's group weren't experts. They were just fans of an idea. As you'd expect, many were older people, some of them sick and thinking about their own deaths. They set up a nonprofit, the Cryonic Society of California, and before long they drafted a lineup of scientific advisors. At this point, nobody had actually been frozen yet, and the scientists set one condition for their participation: that nobody try. Not yet. They wanted to take things slow. Conduct research, publish papers. And that was fine with Bob. Until he got a call from the son of a psychology professor who was dying of cancer. A man who couldn't wait for the research to pan out. His name was James Bedford. Dr. Bedford wanted to be frozen, and he wondered if the Cryonic Society could help him. So Bob says he got on the phone with the godfather of the movement.
5: Well, I called Robert Ettinger that night. And I told him what had happened, and he said, oh, my God, this is the biggest thing that's happened in the cryonics program. And so Ettinger said, we need to go ahead and do it. And I said, but we'll lose the Scientific Advisory Council. He said, maybe not all of them, and if we do, we'll get them again. He said, there's nothing that will push the program of cryonics forward than the freezing of the first man.
4: Were you right? Did you lose them?
5: Absolutely. Lost every one of them the next day.
4: So Bob assembled a team of doctors to carry out the freezing. though when Dr. Bedford died on January 12, 1967, they were all caught off guard. Dr. Bedford's nurse had to run up and down the block collecting ice from the home freezers of neighbors. Cryonics was still just a theory, and the proceedings had the slightly manic quality of a local theater production forced to open a couple of weeks early. A half a year later, when a member of their own group turned up at the morgue wearing a medical bracelet saying she was supposed to be frozen, Bob wasn't much better prepared. Her name was Marie Sweet. And among the things she left when she died, there was a photograph someone had taken of her 27 years earlier, along with a handwritten message. It said, "This is as I wish to be restored." Bob called a couple student embalmers with access to equipment at the mortuary college, and they performed the freezing the only place they could, in the Cryonic Society office, on two desks, pushed together and covered with a sheet.
5: I was a nervous wreck because, I'm thinking, I don't know how many violations I'm committing here. You know, for example, a dead body legally can only be moved by a mortician. And then I had no idea if I was committing any violations by having the body up in our offices and putting her in ice there and then carrying her down the stairs. And it was all just really peculiar.
4: One challenge with cryonics is that the freezing process itself can do a lot of damage to the body. Living cells are full of water, and when water freezes, it expands, like a house in winter where the pipes burst. To minimize the damage, Bob and his team replaced the blood with special chemicals, a process called perfusion. Meanwhile, they packed ice around the head and body. A lot of ice. The goal was to get Marie into a giant stainless steel container, cooled by liquid nitrogen. A cryonics buff in Arizona had started building capsules for exactly this purpose. That's where Dr. Bedford ended up, sent there by his son after the first freezing. But it wasn't clear where to send Marie. The Cryonic Society had no place to keep a frozen body. For all they knew, centuries might pass before she could be thawed out and brought back to life. Which is to say, they needed someplace really permanent. That was going to cost a lot of money. Marie Sweet's husband managed to scrape together a few $100s, that's it, and the society was broke. What the society did have was a lot of enthusiastic members, all of them hoping to be suspended. Bob figured he'd let them decide whether to keep Marie frozen. It wasn't a very tough room.
5: They all said, yeah, go ahead, Bob. Yeah, go ahead. Oh, okay. So, I should have said, well, is anybody going to help here? Or, is it just me? But it turned out it was just me. And then it got to the point where I began to realize that this was me. I had the power, the decision to say, okay, we're going to give up on Marie, which we should have done in hindsight, But I kept thinking that it's going to work. So it just seemed that it was worth going just a little bit further. I never intended with Marie Sweet to forever keep her in preservation at my own expense. No, I just felt for a while to see what happened next.
4: This very reasonable position led Bob into a lot of very unreasonable decisions over the next few years. Decisions he's still explaining decades later. And what happened next is that another member of the society died.
5: Now, Helen Klein, let me preface by saying, was for me very special. This was the lady that introduced me to the concept of cryonics. She was the one that had that first meeting. She just somehow put a spell on me, I just loved her.
4: The society already had one body on its hands and no real plan of action. Like Marie Sweet, Helen Klein had died more or less penniless, leaving no funds to pay for a proper cryonic suspension. But the truth is, Bob liked these people, and he didn't want to let them down. And who knew? Maybe cryonics would be huge, and there'd be money in it someday. Once again, Bob put the question to the group, and once again they all agreed. Their friend deserved a shot at a second life. So Helen Klein followed Marie Sweet to a mortuary in the city of Buena Park, where Bob had jerry-rigged a temporary storage container, basically a giant cooler filled with a lot of dry ice. The problem was, dry ice is expensive, so we made what seemed like a simple decision at the time.
5: We had a container with a lady in dry ice already. Didn't cost any more to put this little lady in there. Once we put Helen Klein in, she was a tiny little thing, as so was Marie.
4: Maintaining the cooler was a big job, but Bob didn't really see an alternative. Every week or so, he put hundreds of pounds of dry ice in the backseat of his little vintage Porsche and drove 2 hours from Woodland Hills to the mortuary in Buena Park, where the bodies were stored. Not in some state-of-the-art permanent facility, remember. Here's Joe Clockether, the mortician at the facility.
6: It was in the garage that I had them. So I have to say the storage facility, because when you say storage facility, you think of something much neater. But it was the garage, but it didn't make any difference, really, except that, oh, you kept them in a garage. You know, that doesn't sound good. But, yeah, I was anxious to get them out of here. Bob, come on, let's, you know, I got to use my garage. I got things I want to do. You know, I don't want to keep doing this here. And I don't want to play around with the health department. See, there's a term, temporary storage. They don't really clarify what temporary means, but you or I know temporary doesn't mean like forever.
4: It was at this point, with Bob dodging Joe Clockether and Joe Clockether dodging the health department, that a third member of the society died unexpectedly. Russ Stanley, a man in a position to solve all of Bob's problems.
5: Russ Stanley used to call me at home every night and drive me nuts on the telephone for an hour, sometimes 2 hours. I couldn't get rid of him, telling me about every little thing that happened everywhere in the country about cryonics. To him, there was nothing else in life but cryonics, and assuring me always that when he died, the society would be in good shape. Russ used to always say, I'm loaded. I own my own house. So I expected him to leave a couple of $100,000 or something.
4: But had he left that much money?
5: He left his money to his next-door neighbor, who was his ex-lover, a Mr. Coco. Mr. Coco hated cryonics. So he called me about 3 or 4 days after we had Russ in dry. We put him in the container, too. So now we get three people in this dry ice container. It was big. I couldn't put any more in there. But I figured, that, well, this was going to save the day. But Mr. Coco said, Russ Stanley directed me to give the Cryonic Society $5,000 now and $5,000 in 3 months.
4: It was enough money, at least, to solve Bob's most pressing problem, to get a legal place to store the frozen bodies he was keeping in the garage. So he bought a plot of land and built a vault in a cemetery in Chatsworth, 30 miles north of L.A., a 15-by-20 room dug like a bunker into a gently sloping hillside. Now all he needed were stainless steel capsules to hold the bodies into perpetuity.
5: But as luck would have it, we got a call from Mrs. Bowers.
4: Mrs. Marie Bowers was a housewife from Detroit. A few years back, her father had died, and she'd arranged to have him frozen by Ed Hope, the same guy who was storing Dr. Bedford in Phoenix, Arizona. Her father had spent a year and a half there, in a one-man capsule the size of a standard water heater. Now, as it turned out, Marie was in a fix of her own.
5: She couldn't pay the storage that Ed Hope was charging. She couldn't pay the liquid nitrogen. And she says, I owe him $1,500. And her exact words, she says, he threatened to kick the effing capsule out into the street. So she called me, and I went away. Well, boy, if I could put a couple of people in that capsule, if I could get them all in there, I didn't know if 4 people would fit in one capsule, you know. Boy, would that solve my problem? And that would solve her problem. And again, that's probably the only thing that I am somewhat ashamed about, that I didn't tell her that, you know, that I was going to put three more people in there.
4: Why didn't you tell her?
5: I don't know. Probably fear, you know.
4: were you afraid? Was there part of you that was like nervous if you did tell her that she, you know, she might not go for it?
5: I wasn't worried about that because she had no alternative. She had nowhere else to go.
4: So why not tell her? What's the risk?
5: Well, I didn't think it was necessary to burden her with that. The complex problem of her dad being, you know, coupled with other people might have been a problem for her. I don't know. Maybe it wouldn't have been.
4: The capsule arrived at the mortuary in Buena Park in the spring of 1969, and Bob was there to greet it. A cryonic container is basically a giant thermos, one steel tube inside another, with a vacuum in between. So long as you added liquid nitrogen once every few months, the tank stayed really cold. These containers weren't designed to be open and shut again, so when the time came to add the extra bodies, Bob had to improvise. He drained the liquid nitrogen and had a welder open the capsule with a blowtorch. They spent most of a night unsealing the tank and arranging the bodies, which they wrapped head to toe in Mylar. Joe Klockether was there, too.
6: Here again, I'm just kind of helping them because it's here, you know, and I'm curious, too. Anybody would be curious just to see. Yeah, just to move because of the configuration of the container. Well, it was round, of course, but just to get it to fit right. You know, these people were frozen. And when they were frozen, it might have been, could have been maybe an elbow out, so you might have to turn them another way to get the other one to slide beside him. I mean, it was cramped. Let's put it, yeah, it was cramped.
5: You had to have gloves on because the body is like steel. And you know, 300 degrees below zero, it's like holding a pot that's 300 degrees above zero. You know, it's just, you can't do it. And it took probably a couple of hours to get them so that everyone was, comfortably arranged.
4: Then they sealed the container back up. It was that simple. Bob told two confidants about the welder and the four bodies in the tank. Otherwise, he kept it a secret. He'd done what he felt he had to do. And for the moment, what he felt was relief. He'd steered the car back onto the road, secured a working capsule for the four people in his care, and a legal vault to keep it in. From here on out, he'd be practical and businesslike. No more soft-hearted exceptions. No more pro bono freezings. But the capsule Bob had pinned his hopes on needed round-the-clock attention. When you're dealing with equipment that's supposed to last hundreds of years, you want the kind of engineering that goes into building a space capsule. This was not that.
5: We had to keep a pump, an electronic pump, pulling the vacuum 24 hours a day, 7 days a week. At Chatsworth, the temperatures got up to over 100, 110 sometimes. And that was death to these vacuum pumps. They couldn't take that heat. The pumps would burn out and need to be replaced, and it just got worse and worse and worse. I was there, I would say, virtually every day.
4: After Bob opened up the tank, it was never quite the same. The vacuum was shot, and the liquid nitrogen would boil away to nothing. Bob was constantly refilling the tank with coolant at a few hundred bucks a pop. Sometimes he wrote checks from his personal bank account. Sometimes the checks would bounce. Meanwhile, he was flying around the country, giving lectures, showing off artists' renderings of the futuristic cryonics facility he planned to build, appearing on radio and TV talk shows. Regis Philbin, Phil Donahue.
7: What exactly is the perfusion process?
8: The perfusion process...
4: Here he is on a local LA newscast.
8: Protecting the patient biologically for the cold temperatures that he is going to be exposed to.
5: You ever seen, they heard the movie Three Faces of Eve, you know? This is the two faces of Bob Nelson. The dual role of my life was to, on the one hand, be a spokesman for cryonics, and then, on the other hand, was my nightmare responsibility of keeping this antique capsule running.
4: The publicity worked. It attracted new people to be frozen, some of them with the ability to pay for it. Then, in July of 1971, Bob got a call from a Canadian man named Guy, the father of a 7-year-old girl dying of a rare kidney cancer. One day, everything was fine. The next day, doctors were telling him his child had weeks to live. The way Guy saw it, it didn't matter if cryonics was a long shot. Bob Nelson presented the only slim hope his daughter had left. Guy didn't have a lot of money, but he managed to fly Genevieve to California, where he got her admitted to a children's hospital. Bob remembers meeting her there.
5: She was sitting on the bed, and her dad was with her. And she always had the expression of, so sad, so, so sad, because she knew how sick she was. She knew she was dying, and she didn't want to.
4: Did her parents talk to her about the idea of being frozen?
5: Yes, they did. And she didn't seem to have much of an opinion one way or the other, because it still meant that she had to die. And she didn't want to leave her sisters and her family. She wanted to go back to school.
4: Bob knew he shouldn't be performing another free suspension, but he couldn't help it. He had a daughter of his own, just a couple years older. He went to see Genevieve a lot. One day, she made a request.
5: Genevieve only spoke French, so the mother would interpret. And her mom said, Mr. Nelson, Genevieve wants to ask you a question. So I said, what? And she said, did I know where Disneyland was? And I said, yes, I do. As a matter of fact, my buddy Donald Duck and Mickey Mouse worked there. And so she told Genevieve that, and Genevieve, ooh, like that, you know. And I said to her, Mom, why? She says, the doctor said that it'd be okay for her to go because sitting here is not good for her, you know. I said, I can't believe it. So I said, tell Genevieve, could she be ready to go to Disneyland tomorrow morning? We went the next morning to pick up Genevieve and drove to Disneyland. And we got her in a wheelchair and drove her, you know, pushed her around, and she got in the teacup and the different things with my young daughter. And then at one point, she was in one of these little kid turtle game, I think it was, and her mom says, Mr. Nelson, Genevieve wants to ask you another question. And I said, sure, well, what would that be? And she said, would I learn French so that she could talk to me? And I said, I will do that just for you.
4: For a little while, it looked like Genevieve was improving. Then one morning, Bob was back at the hospital.
5: Guy was sitting on the bed, and he was holding her. And I stopped. I knew this was a sacred moment. So he looked up and he said, get the nurse. I think Genevieve has passed. And so I got the nurse, and sure enough, she had passed. So he put her back on the bed, and then it was all business. It was, you know, critically important to get her temperature down. That's the most important thing about a cryonic suspension, is that once the heart stops, the temperature has got to drop. Nothing is more important than that. They packed her in ice, put her in what's called a body bag. It's a plastic bag that they put ice on the bottom, and then they lay her on that, and then totally cover her body with ice and put her on a gurney and put her in the hearse. So within an hour and a half, she was on the mortuary table receiving a perfusion and having her temperature further lowered.
4: According to Bob, Guy hoped to raise $10,000 to pay for a capsule, but he just couldn't manage. He had a pile of medical bills and two other kids to worry about. So Bob found himself back in the same fix, short on funds, with a couple of bodies in temporary dry ice storage. He did the only thing he knew how to do. In 1972, Bob arranged to take custody of a cryonics patient named Stephen Mandel, who'd been frozen and sealed in a capsule in New York. It was the Marie Bowers capsule all over again. He opened it up, added Genevieve and another woman he'd frozen, Mildred Harris, and welded it shut again. By now, the first capsule was breaking down more or less constantly, and Bob had hit a wall. The way he describes it, it's as if he was the captain of a sinking ship, throwing cargo over the side to stay afloat. He couldn't save them all, and so he'd come to a decision. He would let the first capsule fail. This much is clear. He kept it a secret. The second capsule was practically as bad as the first, constantly malfunctioning, boiling off liquid nitrogen. But Bob kept it going. Then a few years later, he had to leave town for a week. He paid a groundskeeper $100 to babysit the capsule, and the pump broke. And when the groundskeeper called a company to fix it, they never showed.
5: They came back, drove up to the vault, looked at the capsule. There's a nozzle that comes out of the capsule that has steam visible because the liquid nitrogen is evaporating away. And when I drove up and I looked, that steam wasn't there. So I just didn't want to acknowledge what that meant. But the test was to go and touch that pipe, and if it was cold, then there was some hope. That means that it was still cold inside. And then going through my mind, what if it's hot? What if those bodies have decomposed? So I walk up to the capsule, I put my finger on it, and it was like touching a hot frying pan. It was the most painful experience, emotional experience of my life. I had failed that little girl. I promised her dad. And that she was gone.
4: Bob says he immediately flew to Montreal to tell Genevieve's father in person.
3: 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And that's coming up in a minute from Chicago Public Radio when our program continues.
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3: 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Today's program is a rerun. Mistakes were made. Sam Shaw's story about Bob Nelson continues. Bob has just discovered that his second freezing capsule has failed. Liquid nitrogen is leaked out. And he says the first person that he went to tell was the little girl, Genevieve's father.
5: So he met me at the airport in a little snack shop, coffee shop. He was right in my face instantly. What happened? And I tried to tell him as gently as I could. Then when he pressed me, how many days, how long? I said, I don't know, 3, 4, 5? I don't know. And what he said just totally blew me away. He said, well, I guess we'll just have to start it up again and continue on. And I said, okay, I think I should have fought it out with him right there, but I didn't. I turned around and walked away, cowardly, I think. He was shook. He left and I could see his face was red. He was

0: capsule with Genevieve, and whose father Gaylord was also in the vault.
1: And he met me at the airport and introduced me to his wife. I told him what happened, and he just said, "Oh, well, did you fill it up again?" I said, "Yeah." So he essentially said the same thing that Guy said.
0: Did he understand what it meant?
1: It's almost like he didn't care, you know? I mean, let me take that back. Not that he didn't care. No, it was more like, oh, well, far enough into the future, they'll be able to fix that too.
0: A few days after Bob told me his story, I talked on the phone with Genevieve's father, Guy. He was polite and, I must say, very patient with my questions, but he didn't want to be interviewed on the radio. The memory of Genevieve's death and suspension was just too painful. He said, a little ruefully, that the whole idea of cryonics might be a moot point anyway, given the state of the world. The way things were going, even if the science panned out, there might not be a future to return to. And then he told me something else. That meeting at the airport Bob remembers so vividly. Guy said it never happened. So next I contacted Terry Harris, and I told him Bob's version of what transpired. Terry, Bob tells this very detailed story about coming to tell you that the capsule... Terry says Bob never told him about the failure of the capsule. He had to hear about it from an article in a California newspaper that his aunt sent him in Des Moines.
2: They said in the article that the machinery had, broken down, and it was just incredulous. I just couldn't believe it. So I called Bob, and he assured me that everything was fine, and the paper was just trying to generate sensational readership, and so I never saw him. I just talked to him on the phone at that point. And
0: right. So there was never a time when Bob flew out and met with you at the airport?
2: No. That would have been, the right and honorable thing to do, and I wished it had occurred, but it's just not accurate.
0: Terry Harris was in his early 20s when he met Bob Nelson. He'd lost both his parents in a span of 3 months, and cryonics had seemed like this great thing he could give them in return. He sometimes imagined what it would be like when they were all reunited as a family in some distant, dreamlike future. It gave him hope. And then everything had gone so wrong. So I called Bob and I told him about my conversations with Guy and Terry. He was shocked and he stuck to his story. Later that day, he sent me a long, pained email calling the situation a heart-wrenching predicament. He called Terry Harris a liar. But Guy was another matter. Bob said he was devastated that Guy didn't remember their talk in the Montreal airport. He wondered if it was possible that Guy'd repressed the memory. Then I spoke to him a few days later, and he offered this take.
1: I would say this about that, that if Guy said that I never came to the airport in Montreal, then he's right. I have to concede that it's possible. In my mind, I must have been over it 1,000 times, what it was going to be like to face him, to talk to him. And it was just the horror of my life because so anyway, I have to agree that most likely I didn't go to Montreal.
0: To be clear, Guy says he never heard from Bob at all. No visit, no phone call, nothing. I'm just wondering if when you look at that memory that seems like it was a faulty memory, if it gives you any pause and makes you wonder whether there are other parts of this set of memories that you have that may also not be totally trustworthy.
1: Other parts, such as?
0: Well, such as Terry Harris.
1: No. Sam, I'm never going to budge one speck from that. You need to believe what you need to believe, Sam. I'm only telling you, I'm telling you what I, and there would be no reason for me to make up that I went to see Terry Harris and them. That's not part of the story. That

0: that isn't, you know, important to my story.
1: But don't you think that there might be a reason why it would be important for you to believe that you went out and had those conversations with them face to face?
0: You know, how do you defend yourself? I don't know. How do you defend yourself against something that, you know, that's not true? I don't know.
1: What's clear is that Bob's convinced he did right by Terry and Guy, and Terry and Guy are equally convinced that he didn't. If it sounds like Bob is harder on Terry than he is on Guy, there's one more thing you have to understand. When the truth about the two failed capsules and the 9 bodies in the vault finally came to light, when all those hard decisions Bob had made on the fly became sound bites on the 10 o'clock news, there wasn't just a public reckoning. There was a trial. Terry and his brother were two of the plaintiffs. And they won, to the tune of $800,000. The half they actually collected came out of mortician Joe Clockheather's malpractice insurance. In 1979, the Harris brothers flew out to California to meet an attorney who led them to the vault at Chatsworth along with a local TV news team. By that point, Bob had washed his hands of the Cryonic Society. He was dead broke, and his marriage had fallen apart, and he just walked away. And for the first time, Terry saw the reality of his parents' situation with his own eyes.
2: Well, the door in the facility was made of steel, and it was then chained and padlocked, closed. The chain was rusty, and there was grass growing around that door where before it wasn't. And our attorney brought a pair of bolt cutters and removed that lock and chain and slid the door back. And we went down, and you could just see that, you know, there was a piece of equipment here and there, and the capsule lid open, and it was unbearable, just unbearable. And I was just numb, you know, just numb. I couldn't, you know, look inside that capsule, but I just, you know, backed away when I realized that there were just, you know, remains inside. And we had brought flowers, and so we laid them there by the capsule. And then I just went up the stairs and left. I felt guilty, because I should have, you know, been there night and day, which of course isn't very realistic, but at the time I felt very guilty.
0: Here's the entrance. This is the management office over here. I mean, it looks identical to the day that I was here 40 years ago. This little shack was here. Yeah, this chapel was exactly the same.
1: Bob and I drove out to the cemetery in Chatsworth on a sunny afternoon in March. We spent about an hour wandering the grounds, Bob pointing out landmarks and citing names and dates like a breezy tour guide. He said it felt good to be back. Oakwood is a really beautiful spot, a rolling park surrounded by jagged sandstone hilltops. Fred Astaire and Ginger Rogers are buried there. And the cemetery staff will point you to the grave sites of a half dozen lesser stars. But none of the groundskeepers we talked to had ever heard of a cryonics facility there. And really, it's no surprise. Where the vault used to be, there's just an empty swath of grass. No padlocked opening. No monument or plaque.
0: See where the ground rises up over here? This is where the vault is. See where these... They've put 2 benches right here.
1: Bob says all but 2 of the people he froze are still sealed in the vault, now covered over with sod. But the cemetery management tells a different story. They say the bodies were all disinterred years ago, which leaves one final question. Again, Terry Harris.
2: I have no idea where my parents are.
1: you have no idea where they're buried now?
2: No, no. The management of the cemetery said, well, they're gone. And I said, well, what do you mean gone? And he said, well, that one day a big pickup truck came up there and disinterred them and took them away. And he said he didn't have any legal permit to do that. They didn't provide anything. Now, doesn't that sound outlandish to you?
1: This is where all Bob's secrets and lies about the bodies finally led. To Terry Harris, making phone calls, writing letters, combing through legal documents. Somewhere, he figured, there had to be a record, a clue that would tell him what had become of his parents. He's never found it. Cryonics carried on, without Bob Nelson. And all these years later, when people in the field tell Bob's story, they call it the Chatsworth disaster. On Cryonics discussion boards, he's been labeled a murderer. Though, of course, all the people he supposedly killed were dead to begin with. When Bob talks about those years, he says he's gotten a bad rap. He genuinely seems to feel bad about failing Genevieve and her family, and for dragging the mortician, Joe Clockether, through the trial. But just as emphatically, he'll tell you that his main mistake was caring too much, that the secrets he kept were necessary to keep the project going, and, above all, that the people he froze had donated their bodies under the Anatomical Gift Act.
0: Which meant that they donated their body to the Cryonic Society of California. And according to my attorney, we could grind them up for hamburger if that's what we wanted to do. We were given the right by the state of California to carry on research and do whatever we wanted in the perfection of suspended animation. And so we just felt that, you know, there's no need to be telling other people. You know, I mean, I could have just locked that capsule, that vault up, and not told anybody that we'd stopped putting liquid nitrogen in there. You know, I probably could have gone on till today, you know. But at some point, I had to settle back down to reality.
1: Bob says a lot depends on your perspective. If the science of cryonics pans out, it'll be possible to look at Genevieve and Mildred Harris and Helen Klein as casualties of progress, or as Bob calls them, frozen heroes. Bob's not a rich guy, but he's managed to save $28,000 to pay for his own freezing at the Cryonics Institute in Michigan. He thinks his odds of reanimation are pretty good. And in the end, that's the thing that sustains him. The hope that someday, in 50 years, or 100, or 1,000, he'll wake up in a world he barely recognizes. A world where Chatsworth wasn't a disaster, but the first imperfect battle in the war that saved us all.
3: Sam Shaw, he's the creator of the TV series Manhattan and Castle Rock. Bob Nelson published a memoir about his years in cryonics. It's called Freezing People is Not Easy. As I said earlier, today's show is a rerun. And years after we first ran this episode, Bob died. That was in June 2018. And as for his body, it took some time, but his family raised the money to honor his wishes. Bob is awaiting reanimation at the Cryonics Institute in Clinton Township, Michigan, alongside his hero, Robert Ettinger. His old friend and co-defendant, the mortician Joe Clockether, oversaw his suspension. Act two, you're willing to sacrifice our love. So one of our producers, Sean Cole, when we came up with this idea to do an episode about people who were apologizing without fully apologizing, he put out this poem, which is basically that in a nutshell. In addition to making radio, Sean is a published poet.
4: So the poem's by William Carlos Williams, and it's a poem that's taught a lot in all sorts of poetry classes everywhere, and particularly elementary schools, which is where I heard about it. And the way it was taught to me was that it was an actual note that William Carlos Williams left for his wife. Sort of, and I always sort of imagine like it's sitting there on the kitchen table waiting for her.
5: Right.
4: And it's called This Is Just to Say. I have eaten the plums that were in the icebox and which you were probably saving for breakfast. Forgive me. They were delicious. So sweet. And so cold.
5: What's funny about the poem is that he never really apologizes.
4: He never apologizes. He says, forgive me, which is kind of a command. And so I feel like it's like, oh, you know, I ate the plums and that was a bad thing. But I'm not sorry I did it, you know?
5: It's interesting to me that it makes you mad.
4: The thing that really breaks my heart is that she was saving them. And when he says probably saving them for breakfast, he knew she was saving them for breakfast. There's no probably about it. They live together.
5: Now this is a poem that is often imitated.
4: Imitated. Spoofed by many a poet. It's kind of become a game among poets to like write a version of This Is Just to Say. My favorite one is by a poet named Kenneth Koch.
5: Okay, let's hear him.
4: I chopped down the house that you had been saving to live in next summer. I am sorry, but it was morning and I had nothing to do, and its wooden beams were so inviting. Last evening we went dancing and I broke your leg. Forgive me. I was clumsy and I wanted you here in the wards, where I am the doctor.
5: That story has everything, that last one.
4: It really does. It's an entire novel in three lines.
5: So my favorite of all the variations on this is written by a student named Andrew. Maybe it's pronounced Vecchione.
4: Vecchione, maybe.
5: Could I ask you to read that? It's called Sorry, But It Was Beautiful.
4: Yeah. Sorry I took your money and burned it, but it looked like the world falling apart when it crackled and burned. So I think it was worth it. After all, you can't see the world fall apart every day.
5: That's the work of sixth grader Andrew Vecchione from a book by Kenneth Koch about teaching poetry to kids, in which he has them write their own versions of This Is Just to Say. The book is called Rose, Where Did You Get That Red? Sean Cole's most recent poetry anthology is called After These Messages. He also produces the podcast The Writer's Allman Brother. We asked some of our regular contributors to do their own variations on the poem. Here they are.
6: This Is Just to Say by Sarah Vowell. I carved your name, not mine, into the arm of Dad's chair. Sorry you were punished, but the wood was so gummy, and my knife was so sharp.
7: This Is Just to Say by David Rakoff. At our wedding, I disappeared briefly to have sex with your sister up against the back of the Porto Sands. What can I say? The Chardonnay was so fresh and cold, and I so full of love and a sense of family. And I said, I'm sure one day we'll laugh about this. Well, by one day, I meant that day. And by we, I meant me. And by laugh, I meant laugh.
8: This Is Just to Say by Starley Kine. 1. I chose the other girl. I'm sorry. It's not just that I'm more attracted to her. It's also that she is more interesting. 2. I used your dog as an excuse to pick up girls at the dog park, which is especially tacky since I'm your boyfriend. Please forgive me. I'm really bad at being in a relationship, and I'm pretty sure I told you that when we first got together.
9: This Is Just to Say by Jonathan Goldstein. This is just to say, I have eaten the fruit of knowledge, but nothing happened. Not a word, no lightning or volcanoes, not even a drop of rain. So I was just wondering, are you there?
10: This Is Just to Say by Shalom Auslander. 1. I'm sorry you're overweight and drinking and feeling like everything in your life is doomed to failure. But this is probably why Mom said I was her favorite. 2. It sucks, little doe, that I hit you with my car. But at least you weren't alive to watch the hunters shoot your children. 3. He was a troublemaker, okay, and didn't know when to shut up. Still, we never would have killed him if we'd known he was the Lord.
11: This is Just to Say by Heather O'Neill. Dear Mom, this is just to say I forgive you for eating all the plums, the apples, the pears, and even drinking the last of the orange juice. I forgive you for emptying Dad's bank account and for painting stars on our station wagon right before you got in and drove away. I forgive you for leaving us without even saying goodbye. Your plans were always so sweet, so delicious, and so cold.

0: Well, our program was produced today by Sarah Koenig and myself. Thanks today to Dave Dickerson and Chris Gethard. David Rakoff, one of our longtime contributors, who wrote a variation of This Is Just to Say in that last act. He died back in 2012. He is not frozen, but his books are still out there. 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Thanks as always to our program's co-founder, Mr. Tori Malatia, who reminds you, don't mess with him.
1: I'm loaded. I own my own house.
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1: Now sometimes I get lonely, oh, sometimes I get down.
0: And that's the buttery smooth vocals of Dwight James. Along with his band, The Royals, they are our guests today for the Acadiana Music Showcase. Puts the spotlight on Southern Louisiana's rich musical history. Based in Lafayette, James blends blues, R&B, and soul to create a Creole flavor. We've got a live performance with Dwight James and The Royals, including a song from his latest, Persephone.

The Acadiana Music Showcase is coming up with Dwight James. I'm Kaleo. This is World Cafe. Oh, yeah. Getting into this one, I am very excited. These are great live performances from Dwight James and the Royals. We're a few minutes from that, but first, Emmylou Harris, title track from one of the great albums in Americana, Wrecking Ball.

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I'm Stephen Kaleo, and it's time for the Acadiana Music Showcase, produced by our partners at KRVS in Lafayette, Louisiana, bringing you the best of Southern Louisiana's rich musical scene. Today, I am stoked for our performance, which comes from Dwight James and the Royals. James's debut EP, Need Your Lovin', was a Bandcamp pick for Best Soul Record, and he blends blues, R&B, and soul that is buttery smooth. He's out on tour this summer hitting New Orleans and Austin, including gigs around Lafayette, and a new record coming called Make It Right. We've got some songs from his original record, Need Your Lovin', and his most recent single release, Persephone. That is coming your way. Let's hear the title track from that EP. It is Need Your Lovin'. Dwight James and the Royals in the Acadiana Music Showcase.

Recorded live down at KRVS in studio in Lafayette, Louisiana. That is Dwight James and the Royals, Persephone. And that wraps up this Acadiana Music Showcase. If you missed any of it, you can find it at worldcafe.org. As always, thanks to our partners at KRVS for producing this session. Let's get back into music. You know, we just heard Dwight James and the Royals. Here is a band called the Five Royales. And they wrote this song back in 1957. It would eventually become a hit for the Mamas and the Papas, as well as the Shirelles. It's dedicated to the one I love on World Cafe.

0: St. Paul and the Broken Bones with Call Me, band from Birmingham, Alabama, and their debut album Half the City. 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
0: Welcome back. It's World Cafe with new music from Michigander. New album is due out at the end of July. It's called Over Before You Know It. First single is Freakin' Out.

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5: 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It's called Heart Has to Work So Hard.

0: Chicago band called Frico. That's F-R-I-K-O. 7 Degrees. It's from their new album, Something Worth Waiting For. I've got new music from Blondshell in just a minute on World Cafe.
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0: A lot of people say they might be the next breakout indie rock band, a la Geese. They are from Great Britain, West Side Cowboy. They won the Glastonbury Emerging Talent Competition in 2025. And that song is so good. It's called Kick Stones, The Boys. From their debut album, It Goes On, and it is out at the end of August. That does it for us on The Cafe. Thanks so much for listening. And thanks to our affiliates nationwide who make this show possible. We produce this program from WXPN at the University of Pennsylvania in Philly. I'm Kaleo. This has been World Cafe.
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0: Death Cab for Cutie have a new album, and we have a new song to play called Punching the Flowers. And we go into the archives for a live performance from Phoenix.
8: It's 20 seconds to the last call. 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
0: That's today on World Cafe. You know, I saw a non-alcoholic beverage on a menu recently with the title Three Marlenas, and somewhere Jacob Dylan was smiling. Yo, Dad, I got a cocktail named after one of my songs. Wallflowers get us going.

Welcome one, welcome all. I'm Stephen Kaleo. This is World Cafe, and Brandi Carlile has a new song that she released in conjunction with the National Park Service. She says our national parks are the heart and soul of our nation. Even in our darkest days, when we need a North Star, we can look no further than the Olympic Peninsula, Yosemite, or the Canyonlands. So we all come from the lost and found to the great unknown. Here's the new song. It's called Life on the Run, Brandi Carlile.

0: Adam Grandusiel of the War on Drugs recently spoke to Guitar.com. Sounds like a cool place. And says, almost done making a record. We are close to the end. In the meantime, War on Drugs still have stops in the fall across the U.S., including Wilmington, Asheville, Birmingham, and beyond. Coming up, we go into the archives next on World Cafe.
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0: Live from the archives, it's World Cafe. 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Here is Matthew Sweet from way back in 1995. 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

I love that one. It's Phoenix, 1901, live from the archives. 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Here's a new song from Kevin Morby that was inspired by Tom Verlaine of the band Television. It's called 100,000.

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7: We're back. It's World Cafe. I'm Kaleo, and after 20 years on Atlantic Records, Death Cab for Cutie returned to the indie world, both in spirit and practice, signing with the independent label Anti for their new album, I Built You a Tower. All of this talk means, of course, I'm going to play a new song from Death Cab for Cutie. Here's Punching the Flowers.

0: on the Cafe. It's The National with Fake Empire. Coming up, Death Cab for Cutie has always been called an indie band, but for the first time in over two decades, it's more accurate than ever. We've got a new song from them next on World Cafe.
1: This is Julian Booker, host of Culture Caravan. 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

0: One of the best records of 2026. It's from Rat Boys. It's called Singing to an Empty Chair. And the song, Penny in the Lake. That puts the wraps on this edition of The Cafe. And, you know, if you dug Rat Boys, long conversation with the band, you can find it on our YouTube channel at World Cafe. Thanks to our affiliates nationwide who make this show possible, a show we produce from WXPN at the University of Pennsylvania in Philadelphia. Appreciate you listening. We'll catch you on the next World Cafe from NPR.
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2: 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I'm Elsa Chang, host of All Things Considered, which was a total mistake because my mom still to this day is terrified of driving on freeways. So I avoided freeways for more than a decade after I got my license. 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Any car can be turned into the programs you love.
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4: Hello, coming up on the newsroom. As the tankers start moving through the Strait of Hormuz and Iran and the US prepare for the next phase of peace talks, our international editor assesses who has the upper hand.
5: Iran is probably ahead. And that is because the framework is, in a sense, a picture of the strategic defeat that the Americans have had.
4: Also today at 4 hours GMT with me, Nick Miles.
6: Everyone knows that politics isn't working. Tonight could, just could, be the turning point.
4: That is the brand new British MP, Andy Burnham. We discuss why he could become the seventh British Prime Minister in a decade. And later on, Cubans are reacting to what would be the most widespread economic changes in decades.
7: I think that this time they know what they have to do. Bring the prices down, because believe it or not, the people are sad.
8: Everything here has always been run by the Communist Party. They should do something to change the situation a little.
4: Coming up after this bulletin.
9: BBC News with Govinda Gill. Iran's supreme leader has said President Trump approved the deal to halt their war out of desperation. In his first comment since the accord was signed on Thursday, Mujtaba Khamenei said Tehran would not submit if Washington made excessive demands in upcoming negotiations to make the peace permanent. Earlier, the U.S. Vice President J.D. Vance defended the deal against widespread accusations it gives many concessions to Iran, adding that 12.5 million barrels of oil had already flowed through the Strait of Hormuz. Nick Marsh in Singapore says there will be relief in Asia.
10: The vast majority of these vessels will be delivering their cargoes to countries in Asia, many of whom had relied on fuel rationing just to stay afloat economically. Others drew on their stockpiles and some turned to different, more expensive sources of crude oil, as well as previously sanctioned Russian oil. But as ships tentatively make their way through, there are still deep uncertainties as to whether this deal will hold.
9: The Labour Mayor of Manchester, Andy Burnham, has won a seat in Parliament, enabling him to challenge the embattled British Prime Minister Keir Starmer for his job. Mr Burnham scored a decisive win in the Makerfield by-election over the candidate from the Anti-Immigration Reform Party, which Labour has been lagging behind in opinion polls.
6: I do say to my own party, this is a final chance to change. This is what people said directly to me on the hundreds of doorsteps that I stood on. We must hear it. We must act upon it, and we must get it right. There will be no second chance. But it is a chance now, from this result tonight, to build a new politics based on unity and hope.
9: Venezuelan officials say representatives of the interim president, Delcy Rodriguez, have met a member of the opposition for the first time in almost 3 years, in a development hailed by the United States. Guy Pitt reports.
11: Jorge Rodriguez, the president's brother and parlementary leader, held talks with Dinira Figuera, who returned to Venezuela from Spain on Thursday. Officials said they discussed a concrete schedule for democracy. The US State Department said this included strengthening the Electoral Commission, political participation, and open political discourse. A spokesman called it a first step in what he said would be a thoughtful process to secure a free and open Venezuelan society. Washington removed Ms. Rodriguez's boss, Nicolas Maduro, in January, putting its faith in her to lead a transition, while snubbing the opposition leader, Maria Corina Machado.
9: World News from the BBC. Almost 100 rebel fighters have laid down their weapons in southern Colombia as part of a deal with the left-wing president Gustavo Petro. The members of the National Coordinating Committee of the Bolivarian Army, a dissident group from the former FARC guerrilla movement. A reporter suggested that the British economy is 6% smaller than it would have been if the country hadn't left the European Union. The findings are based on Bank of England data about the decisions, views and financial results of thousands of British companies since the 2016 Brexit referendum. The former US President Barack Obama has said the country was founded on the principle that there will be no kings during the opening of his presidential center in Chicago. He used his speech to praise democracy, calling on citizens to resist division and embrace shared responsibilities, pointing to the museum as a symbol of democratic ideals.
12: On this continent, a declaration that we are all created equal, endowed by our Creator with certain unalienable rights, and that in the newly independent United States, there will be no kings or lords, no serfs or subjects, but only citizens.
9: The site features a 70-metre-tall granite tower. The opening festivities saw performances by artists including Christina Aguilera and Stevie Wonder. Football and Mexico are the first team to progress to the knockout stages of the World Cup after beating South Korea 1-0 in Guadalajara. Luis Romo scored for the co-hosts in the second half. Earlier, Canada won 6-0 against Qatar in Vancouver. Jonathan David scored a hat-trick as Qatar went down to 9 men. In Thursday's other matches, Switzerland beat Bosnia 4-1 in Los Angeles, while the Czech Republic and South Africa drew 1-1 in Atlanta. BBC News.
4: Hello there. You are listening to the newsroom from the BBC World Service. I'm Nick Miles. So nations around the world are breathing a collective sigh of relief at the moment. That's after months of a near total shipping gridlock around the Strait of Hormuz that's caused oil, fertilizer and food prices to spike. Some tankers are now getting through. It was the first and most tangible result of the US-Iran Memorandum of Understanding that was signed on Wednesday. The US Vice President says millions of barrels of oil have already flowed through the strait. J.D. Vance says the Trump administration is firmly in control of negotiations in the days to come.
13: Whether the Iranians comply with the rest of the deal or not, their nuclear program has been completely destroyed. Their capacity for enrichment, the facilities at which they were using to develop enrichment and develop a potential nuclear weapon, those facilities are still destroyed. Their conventional military is still destroyed. Their capacity to threaten their neighbors is still largely gone. And now we see whether they are willing to comply with the next step of the president's peace plan.
4: Well, that is not how Iran's Supreme Leader Ayatollah Mojtaba Khamenei sees it. In a statement which has been voiced by one of our producers, he said Washington only agreed to the deal because it was desperate.
14: In the course of reaching this stage, the officials in charge, out of sincere concern and goodwill, made extensive efforts. And of course, it was the American president who, out of desperation, used all kinds of leverage to bring this about. I, as a matter of principle, held a different view. However, out of the commitment that the esteemed Iranian president, as the head of the Supreme National Security Council, gave to me regarding the safeguarding of the rights of the Iranian nation and the resistance front, and his explicit acceptance of that responsibility, I granted my permission.
4: I asked our international editor, Jeremy Bowen, who has the upper hand going into the next stage of talks on Friday.
5: I think that if you go point by point through the Memorandum of Understanding, a pretty logical reading of it would suggest that Iran is probably ahead. And that is because the framework is, in a sense, a picture of the strategic defeat that the Americans have had. Many tactical victories, and that's why they have depleted Iran's capacity in so many ways. But Iran used a weapon it hasn't really used before. which is to block the Strait of Hormuz. And they discovered that having a chokehold on the world economy is actually an immensely powerful position to be in. And Trump needs to do something about that. And this requires concessions.
4: The Supreme Leader of Iran has said we will not give in to excessive demands in these talks are going to follow. What is excessive in Tehran's mind?
5: A key for them is that they retain the right to enrich uranium. I think it's pretty clear that they will accept what's known as a downblending of their enriched uranium, including the uranium which is enriched to close to weapons grade. So it's essentially diluted. But the principle of being able to enrich, even if the next series of enrichment is put off by 5 years or even more, that for them is really important. And if they can get a really attractive economic package, lots of sanctions relief, total sanctions relief is being promised, actually, Iranian funds unfrozen, that sort of thing, then that makes it attractive. But you know what? There are loads of spoilers. That's the issue.
4: And talk us through one of those spoilers, which isn't specific to Iran and the United States. It refers to Lebanon, which is also part of this memorandum of understanding.
5: Yes. When the Americans and the Israelis attacked Iran on the 28th of February, Hezbollah, who are long-term ally and proxy in some ways of Iran, sent 6 missiles into Israel. And I know that the Lebanese army and various people in Lebanon said, we know you're going to respond. Try and be proportionate about it. In fact, there was a massive offensive. Getting on for 4,000 Lebanese, most of whom I think are civilians, have been killed. Incredible damage done in the south. I was down there in the last few days. So at Iran's insistence, the memorandum of understanding includes a phrase saying that if there's going to be a ceasefire in the Gulf, there has to be a full ceasefire in Lebanon. Israel will not accept that. They will not accept that because they want to have a free hand in Lebanon. They say it's very important for their security. And that is why there is friction right now between the Netanyahu government and the Trump White House.
4: So with so many moving parts, this initial 60 days of negotiations, which are due to start in Switzerland on Friday, I believe, might not even last the distance.
5: It might not, but I think that both the Americans and the Iranians have got some quite good reasons to try to keep this thing going. The Americans, because Trump wants out of the war. And for some time, people who have been opposed to the war have been saying that there is no military solution. There has to be diplomacy. And you can argue that maybe this is one way of doing it, that these kinds of concessions to Iran that are in the Memorandum of Understanding were discussed in the past. And ironically, terrible irony, a deadly irony, is that it gets them back to where they were the day before the war started, i.e. on the 27th of February. They were in Geneva, the Iranians and the Americans. They were talking about the nuclear issue, and the Strait of Hormuz was open. What's going to happen now? They're back in Switzerland. The Strait is going to reopen. So it's a very legitimate question to ask, what on earth was this terrible war all about? Thousands of people killed, mostly, I think, civilians. Massive economic damage. Huge amount of uncertainty generated and will continue to be generated. I think you can say that it was a huge blunder by the Americans, egged on by the Israelis, and we are working our way now through the consequences.
4: That was our international editor, Jeremy Bowen. It is not often that the BBC World Service reports on a by-election in a place like Greater Manchester in northern England, but the Makerfield poll could shape the future of British politics, and the results are in.
15: I do hereby declare that Andy Burnham is duly elected. Thank you.
4: And as a brand new MP for the governing Labour Party, Andy Burnham, the Mayor of Greater Manchester, can now return to Parliament. But more significantly, he's been touted as someone who's likely to challenge the deeply unpopular Prime Minister, Keir Starmer, for the top job, something that Mr Burnham seemed to indicate implicitly, but clearly, in his victory speech.
16: Everyone knows that politics isn't working. Everyone can feel that the country isn't where it should be. Tonight could, just could, be the turning point. From here on, I will give everything I have got to make it so, to ensure the name Makerfield is forever synonymous with bringing about the change this country needs, bringing back something we've lost, hope for the future.
4: Well, our political correspondent Rob Watson joins me on the line now. Rob, so first of all, the significance of this result for the Labour Party.
17: The significance is massive for the Labour Party and indeed for the country, Nick, and that is because his victory here means he is an MP again, and that means that he is probably going to spark a process that leads to Britain getting its seventh Prime Minister, yes, seventh, Nick, yeah. Prime Minister in 10 years, because he has been very clear that he intends to use getting back into Parliament, which is required if you want to be the leader of the Labour Party, as a platform to challenge Sir Keir Starmer. Leadership.
4: And he was talking about it could be a turning point for the country, a turning point perhaps turning the tide against the rise of the Reform Party, the right-wing Reform Party that has been taking lots of votes away from particularly the Labour Party.
17: Yes, and that's why he's been described as the last best hope of the Liberal left, Nick, because, you know, his claim for the leadership of the Labour Party, and he's going to sort of appear, if you like one of those medieval armies sweeping down from the north to bring about change in London. His claim will absolutely be, look, I have had nothing to do with the Starmer government, which is immensely unpopular, and I'm the guy that beat reform, populist reform, which has been threatening Labour all over the country, particularly in its traditional heartlands of white working class people in northern towns and cities. So that will absolutely be his selling point to Labour MPs.
4: No, we don't want to get ahead of ourselves. He hasn't announced a leadership challenge yet. And perhaps he'll try to convince Keir Starmer before he does that to stand aside, because nobody wants a cantankerous, vitriolic leadership race, do they, particularly now? But even if he does get to number 10, the challenges facing him would be huge economically.
17: As you say, Nick, we are absolutely galloping ahead of ourselves. And I think, you know, the next big question is, will Starmer go quietly or will he put up a fight? We don't know. We might find that out in the next 24, 48 hours. But you're absolutely right. I mean, there's all sorts of reasons to be doubtful. I mean, there must be a reason, people would argue, why Britain may be having seven prime ministers in 10 years. And that is that it's very difficult to govern. There are these huge challenges, economic stagnation. Britain is now a sort of a low growth, high debt economy. It has lots of social challenges. Challenges, particular concern over immigration, concerns over social cohesion, and a sort of gloomy sense that nothing in the country works. And in many ways, that is perhaps what Andy Burnham has to offer. He's seen as one of those more sort of hopeful, sunnier, likeable politicians. But whether that's enough to turn around Britain's many challenges is the big question.
4: Indeed. Rob Watson, many thanks for that. Next, we're going to go to the Football World Cup, and Mexico have become the first country to qualify for the tournament's knockout stage. That after a 1-0 win against South Korea, which ended in the last few minutes. And there have been a couple of very high scoring games today. Switzerland had their first victory with a 4-1 win over Bosnia, and the co-host Canada beat Qatar 6-0. Here's some fan reaction from that match.
18: That was fantastic. Amazing. We enjoyed every minute of it. It was amazing. The goal differential helps us. We'll probably make it into the
19: next round, baby.
18: I think
19: next
18: we'll round. Group stage. That'll help.
4: Indeed, next round. Well, the BBC's Isaac Fannin is in Vancouver and he joins me now. Isaac, it was, of course, a big night for the co-host Canada, getting their first ever World Cup win.
20: Yeah, brilliant night for Canada. Fantastic performance by them. 6-0 is a very, very straightforward victory. Helped a bit by Qatar, who were ill-disciplined. They had two players sent off. Canada's victory was a little bit overshadowed by what looked to be a really serious injury for their midfielder, Ismaïla Akone, who Jesse Marsh at the end of the match confirmed had broken his leg. He actually was in tears when it happened. The players were incredibly shaken up. As Kone walked off the field, he did wave to the crowd and looked as though he was okay. But a brilliant, brilliant win. Canada have been to three World Cups. They'd lost in the previous two World Cups. They'd lost all of their matches. They got their first point last Friday in Toronto and they've doubled it with a huge, huge win tonight in Vancouver.
4: And Canada is not a huge footballing nation, as you were saying, but there must be a lot of celebrations going on there.
20: Nick, honestly, I was at the parade before the game started 3 hours before, and there were around about 20,000 Canadian fans walking from a pub, an Irish pub, around about 10-15 minutes from BC Place. The noise was sensational, and every fan I spoke to was at pains to tell me that, yes, we love our ice hockey, but Canada is a football country, and they have showed it today with the support before the match, the support inside the stadium at BC Place, and the celebrations that have ensued here. And, of course, you mentioned Mexico getting that first win. There are lots of Mexican fans in the streets here in Vancouver, so it's a double celebration for the North American teams, of course, Mexico becoming the first team to qualify for the last 32. So everyone's happy tonight, Nick.
4: And briefly, but what about the results today? Where does that leave the group as a whole?
20: So for Canada, if it means they are top of the group and they just need a draw in their final game against Switzerland, who you mentioned got that 4-1 win. A draw will mean that they will stay in Vancouver for the round of 32 match. So all to play for in their next game next Wednesday.
4: You've been watching a lot of the matches. Who do you fancy as being really one of the informed teams?
20: Do you know what? The hosts have done a really, really good job. Canada played really, really well today. We saw, of course, Argentina, Lionel Messi. The holders were brilliant in their win, their 3-0 win over Algeria. So Argentina are definitely a team to watch. And many people think France are the favourites. They got a really, really good win over Senegal. They looked really good in that one. So France, Argentina, the two finalists from the competition 4 years ago, are my team to watch. But there could be a dark horse, maybe the USA, maybe Canada, maybe even Japan.
4: Isaac, I can hear some people in high spirits behind you. We'll let you get on. Isaac Fannin in Vancouver, many thanks. You are, of course, listening to the newsroom from the BBC World Service. The Cuban Communist Party has announced a series of sweeping economic reforms. It's not really a course of action that Havana chose willingly, though. Washington imposed a near total fuel blockade on the island 5 months ago. And the Cuban government hopes its changes might just encourage the US to back off a bit. The president of Cuba, Miguel Díaz-Canel, told his parliament why the reforms were so needed.
19: Reality imposes urgent and necessary changes upon us. And when the life of the people becomes so hard, the first duty of the Communist Party and the revolutionary government is not to better explain the crisis, but to change what needs to be changed in order to overcome it.
4: This was the reaction of some people in the Cuban capital, Havana.
21: This is indeed a delicate moment for the revolution. We are experiencing times unlike anything we have ever faced before. But I have faith in the country's leaders and in the people.
7: I think that this time they know what they have to do. There's no need to talk so much. They know what they need to do. Bring the prices down. Because believe it or not, the people are sad.
4: Our correspondent in the region is Will Grant. And he told me a bit more about these proposals.
22: They really are very, very important. I mean, this is some sweeping free market reforms as far as the Cuban Communist Party is concerned. They haven't been this far before, as far as I can see. They have made piecemeal changes here, there and everywhere over the years since Fidel Castro first fell ill in 2006, was replaced by his brother Raul Castro in 2008, and was sort of forced by circumstance and the state of the economy into some economic liberalisation and the acceptance of tourism as the motor of the economy and so on. This would potentially go much, much further than that. It would give far greater free rein to the private sector, increased foreign direct investment, including from Cuban Americans based in the United States. So symbolically, of course, that's very, very important. The idea is that there'd be decentralization. So Havana would step back from controlling the municipalities quite so tightly. There would be less central control of state-run entities. The idea is the free market would be able to blossom a bit more. There wouldn't be price caps, things of this nature, which have distorted the Cuban economy for so many decades, would be lifted.
4: So do you think this is a real ideological change on the part of the Cuban government, or is it just because it's worried about this fuel blockade from America and what else might happen down the line?
22: Of course, there's an element of sort of self-preservation here. But at the same time, the Cuban economy was in deep, deep trouble for many, many years before Donald Trump came to power for the second time. Cuban people have been dissatisfied with the direction of the revolution for years, have been calling for wholesale change, particularly in the economy, While the Trump administration's policy is undoubtedly forcing the hand of President Miguel Díaz-Canel, the truth of the matter is they're faced with very little choice. They've doubled down on the Cuban communist project a number of occasions when their backs have been against the wall economically in the past, and it simply hasn't served them well.
4: Just a point, Will, about how people are reacting to this news of possible big, sweeping economic changes. It'll be welcome news for many people because people are really struggling, aren't they?
22: I've been quite a large number of times to Cuba this year. The one thing you constantly hear now is people saying, whatever's coming, it's got to be better than this. They certainly know the status quo with rolling blackouts, with minute pensions, with hunger, with endemic poverty is just not working for the vast majority of Cubans anymore. And while they certainly blame the Trump administration, they also most clearly blame their government as well and do want to see that change now.
4: That was Will Grant. Almost all the living US ex-presidents, with the absence of Donald Trump, who wasn't invited, joined a star-studded lineup for the opening of Barack Obama's presidential center in Chicago, which includes a public library and a museum with a replica of his Oval Office. The former president and his wife, Michelle, have deep connections to the city. The building, however, has had mixed reviews. The architecture critic Oliver Wainwright describes what it looks like.
0: It's been nicknamed the Obamalisk because it rises above the south side of Chicago like a kind of truncated obelisk. It's this very weird, enigmatic granite tower rising to 70 metres, very few windows, and has this kind of chiselled shape. It's been likened by some to a Klingon prison because it definitely has the kind of sci-fi quality. And to me, it has a slightly kind of funereal air. You know, it almost seems like the Obama mausoleum where you might go to see his kind of perfectly preserved body lying in state.
4: Caitlin Huey Burns is a reporter for CBS. She was at the opening ceremony.
1: This has been 10 years in the making, and it cost about $850 million to create this whole complex. Right now, where I'm standing, we're standing along a public garden that will be open for the public to walk around. And we're also standing on top of a portion of the center, which is a Chicago Public Library branch. Behind me is the museum, nearly four stories tall. And you'll see in there memorabilia from Obama's two terms, his Nobel Peace Prize. It's not actually a presidential library. All of his archives from his administration are actually not housed here. So that makes this a little bit different from others. But as far as today's event goes, we heard from the former First Lady, Michelle Obama, and her speech talking about her husband's legacy as president was so heartfelt that the former president himself appeared to be emotional. Then the former president acknowledged why this setting was so important to put his presidential library here. This is the south side of Chicago, a place where he started in public service, where he met his now wife, Michelle Obama, and where Michelle Obama grew up. And we also heard from several musical guests, from Bono to Bruce Springsteen, John Legend, as well as Obama's favorite, Stevie Wonder. But what was notable about the speeches today, too, were that while they were looking at kind of the legacy of the Obama administration, it also was notable for the contrast, even subtly, that it was trying to draw with the current administration in terms of visions for the future. Michelle Obama herself had a line about what it means to be an American, and that seemed intentional.
4: Caitlin Huey Burns. Now, the rule of Queen Elizabeth I in 16th century England was marked by a flourishing of the dramatic arts. Think William Shakespeare. But it was also a time of creativity in painting and sculpture. Now, an exquisitely carved amber pendant of the Queen is to be sold at auction at Sotheby's with an estimated price of $650,000. Here's Katie Razzle.
2: The tiny three-dimensional portrait carved in white amber depicts England's last Tudor monarch as a mature woman wearing a diadem and ruff and is believed to have been carved from a portrait made in Elizabeth's lifetime by Isaac Oliver, which is in the Victoria and Albert Museum. The image of the Queen is inset into a heart-shaped pendant of yellow amber. On the reverse side is a beautiful painting of a parrot, a symbol of virginity. Christopher Mason is European Head of Sculpture at Sotheby's in London.
3: This portrait is particularly important because it's the only portrait of Elizabeth I in amber. It is an exceptional micro-carved cameo depicting the Virgin Queen. It has been set into an amber heart, which acts as a lens magnifying the portrait. We're beyond excited about this.
2: The exquisite object is believed to be the only known Tudor portrait encased in amber, which at the time was believed to have protective properties and was prized across Europe. It's thought the cameo may have been a diplomatic gift to Elizabeth from the Prussian court. It may also have been given as a present by her personally. Its rarity makes it difficult to determine what it might fetch at auction, but some estimate it could reach as much as £500,000.
4: That was our culture editor, Katie Razzle, and it brings this edition of the programme to a close. Thanks very much for listening.
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25: This is the BBC World Service, and coming up after the news, the global story. On Sunday, Colombia will elect a new president, and an outsider, a U.S. citizen endorsed by President Trump, is now within striking distance of the presidency. Could Colombia be the next country in the region to take a hard turn to the right? And how might that benefit Donald Trump and his desire to dominate the Western Hemisphere? Join me, Asma Khalid, in 2 minutes.
4: BBC News with Nick Miles. Iran's supreme leader says the deal to end the war with the US was only approved by President Trump out of desperation. Mojtaba Khamenei said Tehran wouldn't give in if Washington made excessive demands in the forthcoming negotiations to make the peace permanent. Earlier, the US Vice President, J.D. Vance, insisted that Washington held all the cards in the upcoming talks. Mr. Vance also bluntly criticized Israel, the latest comments by the Trump administration, to suggest a growing rift with Washington's longtime ally. Addressing Israeli critics of the Iran deal, he warned Donald Trump was the only head of state sympathetic to their country. One of Britain's most important by-elections in decades has been won by the candidate of the governing Labour Party. Andy Burnham is now expected to make a leadership bid against the Prime Minister, Keir Starmer. The right-wing Reform UK party came second. Venezuelan officials say representatives of the interim president, Delcy Rodriguez, have met a member of the opposition for the first time in almost 3 years. The US said that it welcomed the meeting. Almost 100 rebel fighters have laid down their weapons in southern Colombia as part of a deal with the left-wing president, Gustavo Petro. The move comes 3 days ahead of a presidential runoff election. The former US president, Barack Obama, has said the country was founded on the principle that there will be no kings. During the opening of his presidential center in Chicago, he used his speech to praise democracy, calling on citizens to resist division. And Mexico have become the first team to make it through to the knockout stages of the World Cup. They beat South Korea 1-0 in Guadalajara. Luis Romo scored for the co-hosts in the second half. Earlier, Canada thrashed Qatar 6-0 in Vancouver, with Jonathan David scoring a hat-trick. And that is the latest. BBC News.
25: This spring, at his golf resort in southern Florida, President Trump corralled a group of like-minded conservative leaders from Latin America together.
26: For decades, leaders in this region have allowed large swaths of territory in the Western Hemisphere to come under the direct control and transnational gangs have taken over and they've run areas of your country. We're not going to let that happen. We'll help you.
25: The summit was dubbed Shield of the Americas, and the leaders posed for a family photo in front of a logo of a legit shield with an image of North and South America.
5: Yeah, when I saw the shield, Asma, thank you for bringing it to my attention, I thought it looked a bit like the logo for Paw Patrol, which for anyone who has kids is a familiar cartoon. Same colours, similar font, same style, but it is actually a serious logo for a serious foreign policy initiative, an attempt to show that the United States is reasserting its dominance in its own backyard.
26: Every leader here today is united in the conviction that we cannot and will not tolerate the lawlessness in our hemisphere any longer. The only way to defeat these enemies is by unleashing the power of our militaries.
25: But when it comes to fighting drugs, one key country was not at this meeting, Colombia, though that might soon change.
5: On Sunday, Colombia is going to elect a new president. An outsider nicknamed the Tiger, endorsed by Donald Trump. His name is Abelardo de la Estrella, and our guest is going to pronounce that a lot better than me in a minute. He's ahead in the polls, and he's within striking distance of the presidency.
25: Estrella is in the Trumpian mold, a self-styled maverick, a U.S. citizen who says he wants a tough military crackdown on crime. From the BBC, I'm Asma Khalid in Washington, D.C.
5: And I'm Tristan Redman in London. And today on The Global Story, could Colombia be the next country in Latin America to take a hard turn to the right? And how might that benefit Donald Trump?
25: Ioni, welcome back to The Global Story. It's been a minute since we've had you on, but it's wonderful to have you here.
6: Yeah, thank you for having me back.
25: Ioni, we wanted to have you on the show because you're in Colombia this week reporting on the buildup to Sunday's election. And these elections, they seem like a really big deal, not just for the nation of Colombia, but the region as a whole. Can you just begin by telling us what's at stake here?
6: Yeah, that's right. Like many recent elections in Latin America is a very polarizing choice between what many would describe as a hard left and hard right candidate in Abelardo de la Estrella and Iván Cepeda. And I think why this is so important, not just for Colombia, but also for the US and for the rest of the world, is these are two candidates with very, very different visions for tackling the biggest issue that's facing Colombia at the moment, which is rising violence, the internal armed conflict that has been surging in Colombia for decades, but has really escalated again in the last couple of years. And Colombia, of course, is the world's biggest producer of cocaine as well, which links to that issue of violence. And so I think whichever candidate is elected will have huge repercussions, not just for how Colombia deals with these issues, but what that means as well for relationships with the United States and also other countries around the world.
25: I imagine the two outcomes would have dramatically different results, right? I mean, the hard right and the hard left you're describing, which that I find so interesting. It just feels like the choices are so stark.
6: Yeah, it does. And many people have commented on not just this election, but other elections in the region as also representing a collapse of the center ground, really. People veering towards more radical ideas, more extreme ends of the political spectrum to try and find solutions to some of the problems they're facing.
25: Ioni, at this point, is there a sense of who's the favorite?
6: Estrella, the right-wing candidate, won the first round of this election. And the polls suggest that he is still in the lead. So I think many are seeing him as the favorite to win, although it is always hard to say. There could well be a last-minute surge, but at the moment he is certainly going into this election with more momentum given his success in the first round.
5: Well, tell us a little bit about the candidates, please, Ioni, because they are strikingly different. Particularly, we have this political newcomer on the right. And I want to warn you in advance, Ioni, that we are very much hoping you are going to talk about the fact that he likes to sing. And quite often when you come on the show, we ask you about South American leaders who like to sing. So please tell us about him.
6: Yeah, well, like another Latin American leader, Javier Milei, who we've talked about on this program before, he does like to sing, as you say. And actually, he's quite an admirer of Javier Milei, certainly on his small state, free market economic policies. But Abelardo de la Espriella, who is the right-wing candidate in this election, is a political newcomer. He was born in Bogota, but raised near the coast, and he's made that a really central part of his campaign, speaking to what he sees as

0: somebody who was a defense lawyer, but also he's got a bit of a business empire. He's had various clothing brands, alcohol brands, real estate companies.
1: This does sound familiar.
0: Yeah, exactly. Very, very, a lot of parallels you could make, in fact, with the US. He worked as a criminal defense lawyer, and he defended, in fact, some of Colombia's most notorious figures, including people like Alex Saab, who's a close ally of the ousted Venezuelan leader Nicolas Maduro, who's now facing money laundering charges. He also defended David Murcia Guzman, who is essentially the leader of what was Colombia's biggest Ponzi scheme. He has faced quite a lot of criticism for that from his critics, who say that he's enriched himself off essentially criminals, although he would argue that this is just simply part of his work as a defense lawyer, and that comes with a job. He is very much positioning himself in this election as a right-wing strongman, somebody who's going to take on violence and crime and criminal organizations in Colombia with an iron fist. He is inspired by El Salvador's president, Nayib Bukele. Many have said that he even shares the same beard as Bukele. Certainly, I think his policies are inspired by him, not just his facial hair. He wants to build mega prisons in Colombia's jungles. He's promised a really tough military approach to tackle criminal organizations, including with U.S. support. He's a big admirer of Donald Trump, and I think we would expect that if he were elected, there would be closer collaboration between the United States and Colombia when it comes to tackling narco trafficking. He has been very explicitly endorsed by Donald Trump. It's interesting as well. He also, as part of his brand and his campaign, has had this hyper masculine sort of alpha male image. He posts workout videos of himself. He's talked about needing male grit, to be a leader. He has at times faced accusations of sexism for talking about women staying in their proper place. And at one point talking to a female reporter, asking her to look at a photo of him and, in his words, look at what had won him votes from the female electorate, alluding to essentially his private parts in that. So he has faced allegations of quite sort of lewd comments at times throughout this campaign.
2: He has a nickname for himself. What's the story with that one, Ione?
0: Yeah, he calls himself El Tigre, or the Tiger. And again, I think this is part of his attempt to identify himself as this strong, fierce character who's going to take on criminal organizations in Colombia. He also has a slogan, which is essentially translates as stand firm for the homeland. Interestingly, he has emblazoned both these things, a tiger and that slogan, onto a Colombian national football shirt, which he is repeatedly seen wearing at his rallies, much to the dislike of left-wing politicians in the country who say that he's politicizing the national football team, especially during the World Cup. And I think it's interesting that he's done this, actually, because it's akin to other right-wing leaders in the region. I'm sure you remember that the former right-wing leader of Brazil, Jair Bolsonaro, also used to wear the Brazilian national football shirt. And for a long time, you know, even to this day, actually, people, as a result, came to associate that with Bolsonaro and with the right. But that is kind of his way of showing that he is this patriotic figure who wants to, yeah, in his words, defend the homeland. And he's encouraged his supporters to do the same.
1: I mean, he sounds like quite the character. And what I don't fully understand is how he became such a force in Colombian politics, because I had read that he is also a U.S. citizen, an American citizen, and spent a number of years in Florida. Is that right?
0: Yeah, that's right. He worked and lived in Miami for a long time. He is Colombian by birth, but he did gain his U.S. citizenship in 2023, having lived in the U.S. for a long time. And he, in fact, talked about living there because he felt it was more secure than Colombia. But it has been quite divisive. Some of his supporters think that it's a positive thing and think that it would mean closer ties with the United States, in addition to the backing that he's had from Donald Trump. But I think there are some Colombian voters who are not sure about it, who think that it might mean that he's more interested in U.S. affairs than in Colombia.
1: Okay. So he is the candidate on the right. You mentioned that he's going to be going up against a candidate on the far left. Who is he facing?
0: So he's facing a left-wing senator called Ivan Cepeda, who is an ally of the current president, Gustavo Petro. And he's a more, I suppose, a more longer-term political figure in Colombia. His father was also a politician who was killed by paramilitaries who were working for the Colombian state. So he as a result, in his earlier career, had founded a foundation for victims of crimes committed by the state. You can see why, from his own personal experience, he feels very strongly.

0: that military force against criminal organizations isn't always the answer in Colombia. His father was, as I say, a victim of state violence, and I think he feels that Colombia's internal conflict between the state and other groups has not worked over the years. Mm. He was part of the government peace talks that took place in 2016 that led to that peace deal with the FARC. Many listeners may remember that 10 years ago this year, there was this historic peace deal that took place between Colombia's government and the FARC guerrilla group, which did lead to the disarmament of thousands of FARC fighters at the time. He is also credited as being the architect of Gustavo Petro's main flagship policy, which is called total peace. And that was essentially the strategy of trying to prioritize negotiation and peace talks with armed guerrilla groups and cartels rather than just resorting to military force against them. He has promised to essentially continue what Petro has started, which is to prioritize negotiation and peace talks.
1: When you search for pictures of Cepeda, more often than not, he is wearing a cardigan. So really? the contrast with Mr. Estrella could not be more stark, I would say. It's the tiger versus the cardigan.
0: Yeah, exactly. It's kind of like this quite bookish, more traditional looking politician versus this firebrand of a outsider. He is somebody who's trying to frame himself as a sort of safer pair of hands. Certainly he isn't moderate when it comes to his politics. He very much identifies himself as being firmly on the left rather than in a sort of center ground. I think he's also framing himself as somebody who would be a kind of continuity candidate in that sense, but more, shall we say, more moderate personality wise than Petro has been. Petro has proved very polarizing over the years, particularly because of his tendency to essentially go on long rants on social media, to often speak his mind in ways that has caused him trouble with other world leaders. Him and Donald Trump, for example, famously often exchange quite heated insults on social media. Mm. Ivan Cepeda is essentially framing himself as a perhaps more contained version of Petro, but still continuing with his political project.
2: Ayuda, you've mentioned violence a couple of times, and I just want to know if you can give us a scope of the violence. I mean, here in the United States, there are certainly people who continue to go and vacation in Colombia. Can you give us a sense of how big of an issue drug gang violence is, if indeed this election is seen as a referendum on how to deal with this violence?
0: Yeah, I mean, certainly, well, on your point about people still visiting, you know, it is a place that is increasingly in recent years become very touristy. Most Colombians agree that's been a positive thing for the country in the last couple of years, that it has this boom of foreign tourism, people feeling perhaps more comfortable visiting than they did in the past. That being said, violence in Colombia is, of course, not something new. For decades, the country has had this bitter internal armed conflict, which has seen guerrilla groups, armed cartels and criminal organizations fighting against each other, but also fighting against Colombia's state. That, you know, years ago had left, at its worst point, hundreds of thousands of people dead before this landmark peace deal that happened in 2016, mm-hmm. Which did lead to the disarmament of thousands of fighters at the time. Since then, though, many feel that some of the progress that was made after that peace deal has unraveled. Armed groups have ended up filling, I guess, the vacuum that was left in some poorer regions where the state wasn't very present. There are parts of Colombia where essentially criminal organizations are essentially the de facto state. Fighting has continued over very profitable cocaine trafficking routes, but also illegal mining sites, with illegal gold mining as well being a huge issue in Colombia.
2: Has the situation gotten worse, Ayuni, over the last 4 years with Petro in power? I ask because you say that it seems like it's such an issue in this election cycle.
0: Yeah, I think it is fair to say that there has been an increase in violence in the last couple of years. Membership of armed groups has grown. Violence has escalated too. And there have been, you know, various incidents as well of violence, as I say, in the build up to this election campaign. We had a candidate in the election assassinated last year at a rally. There have been a series of drone attacks, car bombs, kidnappings, violence escalating really in the build up to this election, candidates themselves receiving death threats. So there have been a range of factors, but we have seen, I think it is fair to say, not just a growth of membership of armed groups, but also an increase in violent incidents during Petro's presidency, as well as cocaine production itself hitting a record high. So that is one of the reasons why it is such a big factor at this election.
2: Cocaine has hit a record high, really.
0: The production of cocaine has hit a record high. Petro's argument is that his government is seizing record amounts of cocaine, and that is a factor that has been fueling violence, not just in Colombia, but also in neighboring countries too, as control over these trafficking routes is fought over by different criminal organizations.
2: So, Ione, you've described a domestic dynamic around cocaine production and violence that you say is really at the heart of this election in Colombia. But it also strikes me that it's not happening in isolation. You know, as you mentioned, the United States, we've seen President Trump put his thumb on the scale and say that he has a preferred candidate. His administration has also made it abundantly clear that they see the Western Hemisphere as the United States domain, as their turf, their sphere of influence. It just makes me wonder to what degree that relationship with the United States is a factor in this campaign.
0: I think certainly the endorsement of Espriella is very significant by Donald Trump.
2: Okay.
0: He has backed Espriella as the candidate that will restore order to the country, that will be a strong, tough leader. He has also very explicitly said that essentially if Espriella wins, Colombia will have, in his words, the total support and strength of the United States. Now, I think that is significant because it's not the first time that Donald Trump has explicitly intervened in a Latin American election, but also not just intervened in terms of an endorsement, but actually kind of made a bit of a veiled threat there that the US support for Colombia hinges on victory of the right-wing candidate. You know, we saw this happen in Argentina in the midterms, for example, where, you know, a financial bailout that the US was going to be providing to the Argentina was contingent on Javier Milei, an ally of Donald Trump, winning those midterm elections. I think we're seeing a similar dynamic play out here where, you know, whether or not this is something which ordinary Colombians will prioritize is hard to say, but I think it is certainly really significant that essentially what Trump is promising here is US support. And I think for a country that has, deep economic problems with inequality, but also this problem with surging violence, the promise of potential US support is significant. We don't know exactly what Donald Trump is referring to there, whether he's promising potential military support when it comes to tackling cartels or whether he's promising the restoration of some US aid projects, for example. But he is promising some kind of support if his ally wins, which I think is a significant intervention and certainly one which the left is not happy about. They say that this is foreign interference in an election and shouldn't be acceptable.
1: From the US point of view, what's in it for Donald Trump? What's in it for the MAGA movement if Espriella were to win?
0: Well, I think, as you touched on, Trump has put this renewed emphasis on the Western Hemisphere in his foreign policy. He wants to play a much more muscular role, and particularly he wants to show that he is doing everything he can to tackle not just drug trafficking, but cartels themselves, tackle migration to the United States. We've seen this already through not only the US's military intervention in Venezuela, but also its strikes on small alleged drug trafficking boats, many of which were in the Eastern Pacific off the coast of Colombia, but also joint military operations that the US has been carrying out in Ecuador, one of Colombia's neighbors, to try and tackle criminal cartels. So I think from the US's perspective, if Donald Trump had yet another ally in the region that would essentially enable Donald Trump pretty unhindered to carry out his agenda, I think that would give the US, permission really to be more muscular in Colombia potentially. As I say, we don't yet know what that might look like in practice, whether or not Espriella, for example, would want US direct military support on Colombian territory, something which would likely prove very controversial. But I think certainly having that ally would strengthen Donald Trump's case that he's got this kind of what he's described as a shield of Americas, essentially a coalition of right-wing leaders in the region who are all
2: across
0: working
2: the region,
0: together to try and tackle cartels in particular. The US and Colombia have always had an alliance, but as I say, that has been strained in recent years given the ideological differences between Petro and Donald Trump. We know that the CIA has a presence in Colombia, but, you know, potentially, as I say, we could see a more direct role for the United States when it comes to tackling narco-trafficking in Colombia, were Estrella to win. So I think, yeah, in terms of what's in it for Trump, I think it is gaining yet another ally in the region that has been gradually over the last couple of years shifting more and more to the right as security and concerns about organized crime have become really top issues for voters across the region.

0: You mentioned the boat strikes a moment ago. What has Estrella said at all about the boat strikes that the Trump administration has carried out in the Caribbean?
1: I haven't heard them talk a lot, to be honest, about specifically the US strike.
0: That's really interesting.
1: Yeah, I mean, I think it is something that has been a huge story in the country for months. We have seen a slight decline in the number and regularity of these strikes compared to what was happening last year. So perhaps that is a bit of a factor. But I think people's views on them may slightly split down quite predictable ideological lines in a way, because I think, you know, those who want a sort of tough military approach to tackling the drug trade may be more likely to support those US strikes than those who don't think that's the answer. Although one thing that I did find interesting, both in Colombia but also in Venezuela when I went earlier this year, was that even some people who support US intervention in general, or support the idea of a tougher approach on criminal organizations or drug cartels or drug trafficking, there is a sort of discomfort, I think, that a lot of people have with the idea of the US being directly militarily involved in their country. So there is, yeah, I think there is a bit of discomfort about that idea of US intervention, and it would definitely prove controversial if that is something that ends up happening.
2: We've talked with you on several occasions, haven't we, Ione, about this Latin American country or that Latin American country shifting to the populist right. It's not a universal trend. There are exceptions, Brazil and Mexico, for example. But there are increasingly big Latin American players that are have close relations with the Trump White House. What happens if the continent as a whole tips towards the right in this fashion? Then how big of a win would that be for the Trump administration?
1: I think it would be a huge win, because essentially what we've seen play out so far is that Donald Trump can push his agenda in other parts of the Western Hemisphere because of having allies, and more and more allies in the region. We know that in the last few years, several countries, Chile, Ecuador, Argentina, Bolivia, have all shifted towards the right. Also places in Central America, El Salvador, Honduras, Peru is still hanging in the balance at the time we're talking, but is at the moment looks like it may be the right-wing candidate who is just narrowly ahead. The Brazilian election is later this year, which again is looking very, very close at the moment. But I think Trump has a huge amount to gain potentially, because it does make it, as I say, easier for the US to have a much more muscular approach if they can push forward their agenda in the region without much ideological resistance in the way that Trump has faced, for example, at the moment under Gustavo Petro in Colombia. And I think the more there are, the more they almost can strengthen each other and carry out their agendas, whether that's around this iron fist approach to tackling criminal organizations or whether it's around migration too. I think what we have seen in places like El Salvador, for example, there have been partnerships when it comes to migration, returning deportees, for example, from the United States as well, potentially is something he will be able to work with governments on across the region more easily if he doesn't face as much ideological opposition. The US has a lot to gain potentially from having economic allies in the region too. Latin America is a region with huge amounts of natural resource, not just oil, but also rare earth minerals, gold, diamonds. I think if he has an ally in Colombia and an ally in many other countries across the region, it makes it much easier to carry out some of those policies without resistance.
0: Well, Ione, thank you so much for spending some time to walk us through all of this.
1: Thank you for having me.
2: Thanks, Ione. Great to see you.
1: Thank you. You too.
2: I'm trying to work out if I sort of went to my friends and said, I have a nickname, henceforth I will be known as the Panther, I think they might struggle to take me seriously.
0: That was the BBC's South America correspondent, Ione Wells. And if you liked our show today, then you'll probably also love our podcast. That's right. You can find The Global Story wherever you listen to your favorite shows.
2: Thanks for tuning in, friends. We'll be back again tomorrow. See you then. Cheerio.
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8: Hello, and welcome to Newsday on the BBC World Service with James Copnell in London and Barbara Platt-Usher in Nairobi.
9: The US says oil is now flowing again through the Strait of Hormuz following the Memorandum of Understanding signed with Iran to end the war. It is still, though, unclear what sort of fuller deal the two countries will sign. We'll head to Tehran to get the perspective from there.
8: We'll hear about the Ebola outbreak in the northeast of the Democratic Republic of Congo, talking to a priest about how the work of the church is affected, from burials to sharing wine and food.
10: And I'm Isaac Fannin in Vancouver, where we saw Canada make World Cup history with a spellbinding 6-0 victory. We'll dig into a magical day here and what it does for football in the country. Plus, Mexico become the first team to qualify for the knockout phases. All and that after the latest world news.
11: BBC News with Govinda Gill. There's uncertainty over talks that were meant to start between the United States and Iran to make their current accord permanent. The White House said on Thursday night that plans hadn't been finalised and the Vice President, J.D. Vance, wouldn't yet head to the negotiations in Switzerland. The discussions were set to consider Iran's nuclear programme. The initial agreement has attracted praise in Iran, but significant criticism in the US, as Thomas Morgan in Washington explains.
12: Well, the Memorandum of Understanding between Iran and the US has come into force. And I think the question now is what happens next. I think in Washington and in the US, President Trump and J.D. Vance have been on the offensive. They're claiming a victory. They're claiming a victory on the fact that the Strait of Hormuz is now reopened. Oil can now flow freely. Prices are now coming down. But essentially, these are all things that were happening before this conflict even began. So there are significant questions as to whether or not this has been worth it.
11: The Labour Mayor of Manchester, Andy Burnham, has won a seat in Parliament, enabling him to challenge the embattled Prime Minister Keir Starmer for his job. Mr Burnham scored a decisive win in the Makerfield by-election over the candidate from the Anti-Immigration Reform Party. Rob Watson reports.
13: This is another seismic moment in British politics, and one that could pave the way for the country getting its 7th Prime Minister in 10 years. Andy Burnham described his win as a potential turning point for the country and its deeply unpopular governing Labour Party. The big questions now, will Keir Starmer fight any challenge, as he has promised, and if Mr Burnham does emerge as leader, would he have any more success in dealing with Britain's economic and social challenges and turning round its gloomy mood than the last 6 prime ministers?
11: Venezuelan officials say representatives of the interim president, Delcy Rodriguez, have met a member of the opposition for the first time in almost 3 years in a development hailed by the US. Guy Pitt reports.
14: Jorge Rodriguez, the president's brother and parlementary leader, held talks with Dinira Figuera, who returned to Venezuela from Spain on Thursday. Officials said they discussed a concrete schedule for democracy. The US State Department said this included strengthening the Electoral Commission, political participation and open political discourse. A spokesman called it a first step in what he said would be a thoughtful process to secure a free and open Venezuelan society. Washington removed Ms. Rodriguez's boss, Nicolas Maduro, in January, putting its faith in her to lead a transition, while snubbing the opposition leader, Maria Corina Machado.
11: World News from the BBC. The former US President Barack Obama has said the country was founded on the principle that there will be no kings during the opening of his presidential center in Chicago. He used his speech to praise democracy, calling on citizens to resist division and embrace shared responsibilities. The ceremony was attended by all living US presidents except Donald Trump. A report has suggested that the British economy is 6% smaller than it would have been if the country hadn't left the European Union. The report studied the decisions, views and financial results of thousands of British companies since the 2016 Brexit referendum. Here's our economics editor, Faisal Islam.
15: This report is based on years of actual economic, trade and company data. The analysis by the US research body, the NBER, alongside Stanford University and Bank of England economists, looked at the financial results of thousands of UK companies that traded with the EU, alongside bank data on Brexit impacts. The study suggested a range of 6 to 8% for the lost growth in the economy over the past 10 years due to prolonged uncertainty after the vote and the increase in trade barriers with Europe. Other economists argue such studies overstate the impact of leaving the EU at a time of so many global crises.
11: Donald Trump's recent $14 million cleanup of Washington's famous Lincoln Memorial reflecting pool has hit a further setback. Not only has algae turned green again, but US media say tears have now been spotted in the so-called American flag blue sealant paint used to brighten the massive body of water located between the Lincoln Memorial and the Washington Monument. Football and Mexico are the first team to progress to the knockout stage of the World Cup after beating South Korea 1-0 in Guadalajara. Luis Romo scored for the co-hosts in the second half. BBC News.
16: Thanks for that news, Govinda. Hello and welcome to Newsday on the BBC World Service with James Copnell in London and me, Barbara Platt-Usher, in Nairobi. In the program today, we'll discuss the US-Iran ceasefire and the Ebola outbreak in the Democratic Republic of Congo.
17: And I'm Isaac Fannin in Vancouver, where the party continues as Canada celebrates its first ever World Cup win, a thumping victory at that. We welcome your thoughts on that and anything else you hear on the program. Our number for WhatsApp and text messages is +44 77 86 20 50 85.
9: US Vice President says the accord between America and Iran is already bearing fruit, with 12.5 million barrels of oil flowing through the Strait of Hormuz since it was signed. The Trump administration had faced accusations that it made too many concessions to Tehran, but J.D. Vance insisted that Washington held all the cards in negotiations towards a permanent peace. Meanwhile, Iran's supreme leader, Mujtaba Khamenei, said President Trump had, out of desperation, used all kinds of leverage, end quote, to bring the deal about. Meanwhile, Israeli military operations in Lebanon have continued against the Iran-backed Hezbollah group, despite the Memorandum of Understanding saying all related hostilities must end. Further talks on a broader deal between the US and Iran are expected to take place in Switzerland. However, a signing ceremony in the country, which had been due to take place later on Friday, has been called off as the deal had already been signed remotely. Well, let's go to Tehran to speak to Mohammed Eslami, research fellow at the University of Tehran and co-author of Second Europe, a study on Iran-European negotiations on nuclear issues. Welcome to the programme. I want to start, if I could, with a comment by Mujtaba Khamenei, the supreme leader, in which he seemed to suggest that he wasn't happy with the deal. He said it had been signed despite he had a different, signed by the president, despite him having a different view. Are there then divisions within Iran's leadership about the merits of accepting this memorandum of understanding?
18: First of all, we should consider that there's no agreement yet. We are at the moment of very, very critical, fragile situation. Both parties have entered a very tough negotiations about the details of a so-called agreement to be achieved after 60 days of very hard negotiations. So, the Iranian Supreme Leader mentioned what happened during last year. Donald Trump entered two wars on Iran and started two wars in Iran during active negotiations with the Iranians, first in Muscat and the second in Geneva. Right now, Masoud Pezeshkian, the Iranian president, is very cautious regarding the future of the negotiations while they are insisting on what they have achieved, which is very historical thing after this war. A memorandum of understanding is very important, but to be honest, we have wait for them to talk more about the details of their negotiations.
9: And one of the key things in the negotiations will be Iran's nuclear ambitions. We've heard a lot from President Trump and others saying that they do not wish Iran ever to have a nuclear weapon. What will be, do you think, the red lines for Tehran in terms of what it wants to achieve in those talks on that matter?
18: You know that we have witnessed more than two decades of negotiations between Iran and other countries, namely Europeans and also the Americans, about the Iranian nuclear capabilities and Iranian nuclear program. Iranians from the first day claimed that they don't want any kind of nuclear weapons. If the Americans want to ensure that the Iranians will not go and do not want to have a nuclear weapon, according to the reports of IAEA, I think there is a way to get through and find some things to have a kind of agreement. But I think that there are two main challenges for both parties. The first one is it's about the level of enrichment, uranium enrichment inside Iran. And the second one is about the future of the stockpile, high enriched uranium stockpile in Iran. I'm not sure if both sides can achieve a kind of agreement, but if there is a political will, there will be solutions for both parties.
9: Do you see Iran, for example, being prepared to let American experts in or IAEA experts in to deal with that already enriched uranium?
18: I think that the Iranians will invite IAEA inspectors during the negotiators, but if the Americans want to insist about some kind of inspections by the Americans, I'm sure the Iranian will not accept this kind of request from the Americans. And also, I should mention another challenge for them, because Iranians think that some of the requests by the Americans regarding the stockpile is a kind of irreversible actions from the Iranian side. Why the Americans cannot offer them irreversible actions in return?
9: Mohammad Al-Salami, thank you very much indeed. Research fellow at the University of Tehran, co-author of Second Europe, which is a study on negotiations on nuclear issues.
19: Well, that agreement between the United States and Iran signed this week is now officially beginning, and that includes most immediately opening up, or steps to open up, the Strait of Hormuz. Tracking data shows that a significant number of vessels have already begun to cross the strait. Most of them are bound for Asia. So let's go there now and speak to Nick Marsh on our business desk in Singapore. Good morning, Nick. So will this come as a relief to Asian countries, I assume, given the amount of energy products they usually import through that strait?
20: Morning, Barbara. Yeah, it will come as a big relief, yes. It's important to remember that 90% of the oil and gas that goes through the Strait of Hormuz is bound for Asia. You know, this is a continent that is heavily, heavily reliant on Middle Eastern energy, you know, whether that's, you know, gas from Qatar or oil from Saudi Arabia, you name it. Until now, a lot of countries, the bigger, wealthier ones, had been drawing on their stockpiles. So Japan and China, for example, many had turned to fuel rationing, lots of energy saving measures in places like the Philippines and Thailand and Myanmar. And many countries were having to buy oil from other sources, very expensive oil, you know, because of the price had shot up so much from the United States, for example, and also from Russia, you know, which had its sanctions lifted temporarily. Now, and, you know, we're at the very, very tentative early stages of this process. Now they can start getting some of those shipments through and beginning the long, probably painful process of getting things back to normal from an energy perspective.
19: When do you think ordinary people in Asia, and indeed more broadly, can start to expect prices to begin to come down?
20: It's going to be a long time. Probably not this year. It really depends. Maybe next year. It depends on so many things. I mean, we were just hearing there all of the challenges ahead when it comes to the negotiations, you know, the Iran's nuclear weapon and you know, the situation in Lebanon. Will Israel continue its attacks and so on and so forth? So look, this agreement is in the early stages. In fact, we don't have an agreement. We have a framework for a future agreement. Ships are going through, but at nowhere near the levels, you know, that we had before the war. The price of oil has dropped, but it's still a lot higher than it was before the war. So, you know, in terms of translating into how people's pockets are being felt, it's not going to be for quite a long time. And it's contingent on so many different diplomatic developments.
19: Yeah, lots to watch there. Thanks, Nick. That's Nick Marsh, our business correspondent in Singapore.
9: This week we've been hearing from Newsday's Anne Soy, who is in the Democratic Republic of Congo, covering the Ebola outbreak. As the death toll in the DRC surpasses 200, Anne has been looking at how the disease is forcing churches to change their practices, from burials to laying on hands to sharing wine and food. She's been speaking to Father Guy René, assistant parish preach at the Cathedral of Our Lady of Grace in Bunia, which is at the very centre of the crisis, and began by asking about the church's response to the outbreak.
1: People have accepted, because it is a fact. We are seeing people dying every day. That's why you have seen by yourself how people have kept the distance among themselves, and also how they are washing their hands. Every day it's like that. When they come, they wash their hands, and some of them are having their hand sanitizers in their pocket. People are complying.
21: And as the church leadership, when people fall ill, when they have problems, they look to you for support, for spiritual support, sometimes even emotional support. And often in the church, there's the laying of hands. How have you changed your practices around that, bearing in mind how Ebola is transmitted?
1: We know very well how people can get contaminated. And even us, the leaders, we are very too much exposed to the disease. That's why, even for the administration of some sacrament, we have to keep that distance. Everywhere, even when people come to us in our residences for some accompaniment or counseling, we keep the distance, which means even us as leaders, we encourage them to fight the disease.
21: And this outbreak took a while before it was detected. That's what the experts are telling us. How was your congregation, or even the leadership, affected before the government declared this outbreak?
1: It started in Mungwalu Parish. And before even it was declared, the parish priest there took some measures. They had to pray, because at the beginning people did not know what is going exactly. So first they have to pray. They celebrated mass in that area where people were dying every day. And after that, collaborating with the sanitary leaders, the doctors from the place. I think even before the government declared the outbreak of Ebola, there they already took some measures to prevent.
21: Usually when, you know, when there's no outbreak like this one, the church leadership is usually invited to burials, for example. We have been to the cemetery. There were so many burials going on at the same time. But I didn't see any men of the cloth. Tell us about that. How are you advising your congregation about safe burials?
1: Now, for safe burials, it is a bit difficult. Because here, people have their customs. they like to touch the bodies, to be closer even to the coffin. We are trying, but it's not easy.
9: That was Father Guy René, assistant parish priest at the Cathedral of Our Lady of Grace in Bunia, speaking to Newsday's Anne Soy.
19: Let's head over to Vancouver now to hear more about the World Cup with our sports reporter, Isaac Fannin, who is covering Canada's first ever World Cup win, a thumping victory, you called it, Isaac. And we heard you earlier in a noisy celebratory spot. Where exactly are you?
17: Yes, so I'm in a place called Shark Club. It is a sports bar that for the World Cup has turned into Canada House, and it is full of Canadian fans enjoying the spoils of a fantastic day here in Vancouver, where they have seen their country make history, becoming winning their first ever match at a World Cup. 6-0 against Qatar. It was a fantastic victory for them. Delirium in the streets. It's been a party all day, Barbara. And I'm delighted to say I've got a few guests with me who are going to be with me for the next few hours whilst I am in this bar. We've got two former Canada internationals, John Catliffe and Rob Merkel. Gents, how are you?
0: Very well, thank you.
2: Excellent. Couldn't be better.
17: Fabulous. And then we have Canadian football journalist Simon Fudge. Hey, Simon, how are you?
22: Good evening, Isaac.
17: So have you guys come down off cloud nine yet? Are you still floating? You seem pretty joyous.
0: I am. No, sorry, Johnny. I just want to say that, you know, it was a dominating performance by Canada, albeit nine men. But before the two red cards, I thought we played very, very well. I haven't seen us play better, and it was great to see us score a few goals.
2: And it's great to see us do it in Vancouver. Toronto's been sort of our home, and we have a very good record at Toronto Stadium, where we ground out a tie to Bosnia. But today was a different environment, incredibly pro-Canadian crowd, and just such a delight to be part and to be at the game and to witness what was a really cathartic moment in Canadian soccer.
17: Simon, I was at the march to the stadium before. There were around about 20,000, probably more, who walked from an Irish bar in downtown to the stadium, and there was red as far as the eye can see. It was incredible to be a part of. And I guess it shows just how far football has come in this country, hasn't it?
22: Yeah, it really has. I mean, it's been a long road. I mean, these two gentlemen here will tell you from their playing days just how long and sort of somewhat challenging it's been. But it's been, I'd say in the last few years, particularly maybe even the last close to 20, there's been a real upsurge in what we've seen, particularly in terms of the supporter culture. And I think that has led to what we've been able to see today. And being able to sort of make not just an impression on the rest of the footballing world, that we're very much involved in the game, and the game is big for us, but even I think on Canadians themselves, who, you know, still think about ourselves as being an ice hockey or curling country or winter sports country. We are much more dynamic than that as a sporting nation.
17: Yeah, I mean, you were telling me about this kit that you've brought out, Rob, which I believe you used to dug it out from your old playing days. Is that correct?
0: Yes, it's an out player jersey. I'm a goalkeeper, but it is circa, Johnny thinks it's low 80s, 82, 83. I'm thinking it's mid 80s, but yeah, it came out of the attic today. Had to wear it.
17: And John, you're wearing, what jersey are you wearing as well? Because this looks like a pretty old school jersey as well.
2: Pretty old, yeah. I'm not going to shell out for a new jersey when I have...
17: You've got so many old, right?
2: A closet full of these old moth-worn ones. Anyway, to echo what Simon says, or said, I think today, for Canadians, was a chance for us to... listen... the cliche is that we're a hockey country. We have way more and have had for 30 years more registered soccer players than any other sport by far, and including hockey, which is a tough sport to play if you don't have a lot of money or access to a winter club. And our whole sort of hockey as our sport is dominated by a media, a waspy media that wants to keep it that way. We're a totally dynamic, diverse, multiracial country here that is way more soccer-oriented than people give it credit for in this country, and we just showed that today.
3: It was genuinely one of the things that I picked up on at that march. You looked at the crowd, it was boys, girls, families, black, white, completely multicultural, and it was really reflective on the field as well when we saw the team that played. A really, really fantastic victory. We've got
2: we're really proud of that.
3: Yeah,
2: Canadians are proud of that.
3: Absolutely.
2: I think that showed today.
3: Well, we're going to talk a lot more about the Canadian national team and the result that they had today. But for now, fellas, thank you very much. I want to move on and talk about another team that has been taking the spotlight at this World Cup. Cape Verde, of course, off the west coast of Africa, after its football team held the European champion Spain to a draw. And it's their veteran goalkeeper, Vozinha, who has been attracting particular attention for his epic saves. The BBC's Paul and G has travelled to Vozinha's home island, São Vicente, to try and find out a bit more about the keeper. And he actually met Vozinha's mother, who's planning to travel to the US for Cape Verde's next match against Uruguay.
4: We've just left the airport and are heading to the city center. From there, we'll go to the family home of Vozinha. São Vicente is a very small island, so we are eager to see what the mood and the ambience would be like outside his family residence.
5: It used to be crowded with excited residents, but not today. Just robust canine surveillance.
4: Hello, ma'am.
5: I meet Vozinha's mother, Anna Evora, and his siblings, who are still overjoyed by the recognition he's getting for his performance at the World Cup. Anna shows me pictures of the now veteran goalkeeper in his youth. She was unable to travel to the U.S. for his first ever World Cup match, leaving her 40-year-old son and millions of his newly gained followers emotional. Anna tells me she felt discouraged to even apply for a U.S. visa because she could not afford the bond required to obtain it.
23: They were asking for about $15,000, so I didn't even mention that to my son. Although I had someone who could host me in the U.S., I didn't make any arrangements. I just didn't bother. That's why I didn't go.
5: But while we were having our interview, her other son, Davidson, said he'd just received a call from the Football Federation asking her to travel urgently to the capital prior that same night. The goal was to arrange for her to fly to the United States so she could fulfill her son Vozinha's dream of watching him play.
23: I'm very happy. This is happening so fast, but I'm quite happy anyway. I'm going to see my son playing in the World Cup, God willing.
5: The news may have felt unreal, but her struggle to hold back tears was no joke. Vozinha means everything to everyone here. Our day in São Vicente was over, so we hit the road for the airport to catch our night flight back to Praia. To our surprise, we met Vozinha's mother preparing to fly to Praia on the same plane. She seemed upbeat about the prospects of meeting her celebrity son.
23: I'm happy. God willing, everything will go smoothly. I'm taking special energy to the Cape Verdeans there. We're going to fight and shine on that pitch.
5: As she serves loved ones with warm hugs, one can only imagine how much more Vozinha will get when they are finally reunited thousands of miles away.
3: That's Paul and G reporting from Cape Verde. A fantastic story. Just absolutely love that story.
9: Yeah, totally, Isaac. And I was thinking, I would, if I was a player, listen to Vozinha's mother giving a motivational speech. She sounded fantastic. She'd fire the boys up, wouldn't she?
3: Absolutely. I'm pretty sure she'll be giving a motivational speak ahead of their game against Uruguay on Sunday.
9: Yeah, you would imagine so. And, look, who knows? If they can get a draw with Spain, who knows how Cap Verde can go All right, Isaac.
19: Sorry to interrupt. Finish your thought.
9: No, please.
19: I just wondered the World Cup win for Canada, which is the first ever, was thumping, as you said, 6 goals. Why so much? I mean, there was a hat trick, of course.
6: Yeah, there was a brilliant, brilliant performance, and I will tell you why there were so many goals, because Qatar were pretty bad.
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0: Hello, welcome to Newsday from the BBC World Service with Barbara Plett-Usher in Nairobi and James Copnell in London.
1: We will speak to a veteran Sri Lankan politician about the economic impact of the Iran war.
0: We will hear about the challenges of bringing aid into a city ruined by war, El Fasher in Sudan.
2: And I'm Isaac Bannon in Vancouver. The party is well and truly alive as Canada celebrates its first ever World Cup. Let's get...
3: BBC News with Govinda Gill. There's uncertainty over talks that were meant to start between the United States and Iran to make their current accord permanent. The White House said on Thursday night that plans hadn't been finalised and that the Vice President, J.D. Vance, was delaying a trip to Switzerland for negotiations. The initial agreement has prompted significant criticism in the United States and praise among Iran's leaders. The Labour Mayor of Manchester, Andy Burnham, has won a seat in Parliament, clearing a path for him to challenge the embattled British Prime Minister, Keir Starmer, for his job. Mr Burnham scored a decisive win in the Makerfield by-election over the candidate from the Anti-Immigration Reform Party. Venezuelan officials say representatives of the interim president, Delcy Rodriguez, have met a member of the opposition for the first time in almost 3 years. The US said it had welcomed the meeting. Almost 100 rebel fighters have laid down their weapons in southern Colombia as part of a deal with the left-wing president, Gustavo Petro. The move comes 3 days ahead of a presidential runoff election. A report suggested the British economy is 6% smaller than it would have been if the country hadn't left the European Union. However, some economists say it's difficult to model what may have happened without Brexit. The former US President Barack Obama has said the country was founded on the principle that there will be no kings during the opening of his presidential center in Chicago. He used his speech to praise democracy and calling on citizens to resist division. Mexico have become the first team to make it through to the knockout stages of the World Cup. The co-hosts beat South Korea 1-0 in Guadalajara. Earlier, Canada thrashed Qatar 6-0 in Vancouver. BBC News.
0: Thanks for that update. Hello and welcome to Newsday on the BBC World Service with Barbara Plett-Usher in Nairobi and I'm James Copnell in London. Over the next half hour, we'll look at the impact of the end of the war in Iran on economies around the world, and we're going to hear about the difficulties of getting aid into the Sudanese city of El Fasher, which has been devastated by the conflict there.
2: And I'm Isaac Fannin in Vancouver, where Canada is still partying after its first ever World Cup win, and Mexico has become the first country to qualify for the knockout stages of the tournament. If you have any thoughts on that or anything you hear on Newsday, you can send us a WhatsApp or text message on our usual number, +44 77 86 20 50 85.
1: Washington says the accord between America and Iran is already starting to deliver results, claiming that millions of barrels of oil are now flowing through the Strait of Hormuz. The Trump administration has faced criticism for making too many concessions, but Vice President J.D. Vance insists the U.S. holds the stronger hand. Talks between the two sides are expected to continue in Switzerland in the coming days, while Israel continues military operations in Lebanon despite the ceasefire framework. But the effects of the conflict have been felt far beyond the Middle East. Across Asia, countries that depend on imported energy were hit by rising fuel and transport costs. In Sri Lanka, which was already dealing with debt pressures and economic recovery, the spike led to high food prices, farming costs, and slow tourism. Let's speak to Sri Lankan opposition MP and economist Harsha De Silva. Mr. De Silva, welcome to the program. Can I just ask you, first of all, to briefly tell us how the Middle East conflict has affected Sri Lanka?
4: Well, I mean, it has had a vast impact, a widespread impact. I mean, it is felt by every Sri Lankan because it has passed through prices, fuel prices, fertilizer prices, and finally to inflation. So every Sri Lankan has been affected by this conflict in one way or the other. So it's a widespread impact.
1: Have you yet begun to see any difference since the ceasefire deal was signed? Of course, that only just happened this week.
4: I mean, I think we should be, I mean, we are cautiously relieved But I want to stress that word cautious, because it's only a ceasefire, not a peace deal. Right? Mm. And I think the big issues of the uranium enrichment issues and the assets and all of that are still on the table, right? And what we've seen, the economic damage of 3 months of the closure, like I said, has been devastating. So therefore, we hope that this MOU really turns out to be something permanent. And if that is the case, that would be good news for the energy markets. And particularly here in Sri Lanka, farmers are, you know, sort of planting their next crop, right? And, you know, they're doing that with quite a bit of disruption in the past 3 months.
1: So, because of the fertilizers.
4: That's correct. So because 90% of the fertilizer comes from the Middle East and we import almost all of it. And the fertilizer costs are not going down right away. The fertilizer warehouses are empty. So really, it is something we haven't really felt yet, because the farming cycle is such that the impact will be seen later. So that's where we find ourselves.
1: Mm. Did the Middle East conflict expose weaknesses in Sri Lanka's energy and security sector, do you think?
4: Yes, of course. And I think, you know, not just Sri Lanka, but all countries in this region have had to deal with it. And particularly for us, that, you know, our fiscal buffers have been fairly thin. You know, as you know, we are rebuilding the fiscal side of the equation. And we have been under tremendous pressure, because with the IMF agreement, we have to pass through the cost of fuel and energy. So therefore, what has happened is, even though the oil prices in the global market has fallen, and we will start questioning the government in the coming week, the government is saying that it's impossible for them to bring down fuel costs now, because they bought at high costs in April. So therefore, that the pass-through is going to remain for quite some time. And we will demand for transparency in fuel pricing and so on.
1: Yes, I can see why you're concerned about the durability of this agreement. You mentioned the wider South Asia region. What lessons have Asian economies learnt from the situation? Have there been steps taken to diversify? Is that possible?
4: I mean, Sri Lanka, I think, is in a much better place than many other countries in the region to sort of transition now. You know, because while we use renewables for electricity, you know, we've had a history of hydro in this country, and we have wind and power, probably some of the best in the region, particularly wind, and we have such big potential that we need to tap. But for that, policies have to change and liberalization needs to happen. But keep that aside, the transportation is pretty much totally on fuel, whereas we haven't moved to EVs and, you know, others as we should have. So therefore, the transition has to happen. And I think the best lesson is China. You know, how this impacted China less than most other countries, because they've shown that transition means less dependency on

0: follow that.
1: Okay. Thank you very much. I was speaking with Sri Lankan opposition member of parliament and economist Harsha De Silva.
2: The Sudanese city of El Fasher has become a byword for atrocities. It was besieged by the paramilitary rapid support forces for more than a year, leading to famine. And when RSF fighters overran El Fasher last year, they were accused of widespread abuses and even of genocide, a charge the RSF denies. Nevertheless, a UN report found evidence of mass killings, summary executions, torture, abductions and sexual violence against civilians. The conflict in Sudan broke out in April 2023 following a power struggle between leaders of the RSF and of the Sudanese army. And the war has made Sudan the world's worst humanitarian crisis. So how are people surviving in El Fasher now, particularly as it has been very difficult for international aid agencies to get there to provide support? Well, one group which is helping people in El Fasher is Malam Darfur for Peace and Development. That's an aid group founded by the former BBC journalist Luqman Ahmed in 2011. On a recent visit to London, he told me how his group had got into El Fasher when so many have been unable to.
3: Our intervention with Al Fashir started with Tawila itself. So where you have most of Al Fashir residents during the push between the SAF and RSF, they seek refuge to Tawila, and we dealt with that situation where you have more than 700,000 people are staying there now.
2: In what was a very small town, right?
3: It's a very small town. Yeah. It's overcrowded right now with the IDPs. And then when RSF took control of Al Fasher, the commander of RSF made a call to the international, local and regional NGOs to come and do humanitarian work in Al Fasher. And that was kind of a very interesting call to us as a local NGO. And then we took that call and we contacted them. Listen, you have these people in Al Fasher. They have endured atrocities and tragedies during the war. Right now, there are few people who are left there and they need assistance. So we are taking your call. And then, yeah.
2: Did you have any apprehension about that? Because the RSF has been accused by many of, in some cases, committing a genocide in a couple of places in Darfur, certainly of atrocities when it overran El Fasher. When they made that call, come in and help, were you nervous at all?
3: As a humanitarian agency or local organization, we have to deal with the situation. And we are a community-led organization, and we are from the people of Darfur. And we have to learn how to maneuver during that challenging and still challenging circumstances. So we just took the call, and we throw it back to them. And listen, we are ready to intervene. So we started to negotiate an access deal. And that lasted like for a month. And luckily enough, we reached an access deal with them. And when we went there, they were like kind of 17,000 people who were trapped in Al Fasher, lacking food, lacking medical service, and lacking even clean drinking water. And our intervention came in a right time, and then immediately we started by opening community kitchen in Al Fasher, sending food convoys, weekly food convoys to Al Fasher, and that helped saving the life of those 17,000 people. And then we started this in December 2025, and then the number started growing every day because very small numbers of people are coming to the city every day. And 2 months later, we had to deal with like kind of 39,000 people, and now we are dealing with 200,000 people in Al Fasher. Of course,
2: that's a huge change. Yeah.
3: It's a huge change. One community kitchen is not enough, so we forced to open another community kitchen, mobile community kitchen that touring the neighborhoods, and we have the Abu Shouk community kitchen that's staying there in Abu Shouk, and we have our weekly food convoys that coming. And the result,
2: Abu Shouk is the big camp for displaced
3: people.
2: On the
3: IDP camp since 2003. This is the problem of this war. People, 2003 in the IDP camps, their problems never been resolved. Yet they have to endure another war in 2023. That is what, to show you how this, it's complex of, is this situation there in Darfur.
2: You say bringing in a food convoy.

0: explain to me a bit the complexities of that, because you have in Sudan the Sudanese armed forces who control large amount of territory, the National Army, but the RSF have their own area with their own humanitarian organization. There are other rebel groups involved as well. Each convoy presumably has to get numerous permits, go through numerous checkpoints. Talk me through that process.
1: It's how complicated the situation is in Sudan. That's the question, really. You have this hack. It's one jurisdiction in north of Sudan, and then you have SARHO.
0: It's a humanitarian affairs commission.
1: Yeah. Exactly. Yeah. And then you have SARHO in Darfur, that being created by the RSF, and how to maneuver and how to deliver the aid service. I think the international NGOs, they are facing a big challenges. Sometimes you heard about the trucks and convoys that are staying like 6 months or 5 months, cannot get access to the beneficiaries. So, but this what distinguish the community-led organization. We are from the people, and we know how to do that. And what make our work easier is that we have our local capacity everywhere in Darfur. And also, we have the ability of purchasing the goods and supplies from the local market. And we have ability to deliver it quickly. Then how to deal with the RSF? They develop a system of getting permissions, and we apply whenever we have a convoy to send. We apply, and then we get the permission, and we go. And I think they have an interest of having this INGOs and local NGOs to come to serve, because they are not providing anything to these people. So if there are some humanitarian agencies that are able and to come and to deliver these services, I think they facilitate their work. And I think that's what helps us right now. So things are going very well, and it's going very nice. But that is just because we are like in the area, and we know how to maneuver. In Al-Fashir itself, they opened the market in Al-Fashir right now. But there is a lack for the essential humanitarian service, such as in health. They have only one hospital, that is a Saudi hospital, and in the center of the city. So the people are in the other part of the city are unable to reach that hospital, especially if there is emergencies.
0: Luqman Ahmed there, who leads the Malam Darfur for Peace and Development organization. We've had a reaction in from a listener, James Rumajok in Mayom County in neighboring South Sudan, who deplores the fact that the ongoing fighting between the RSF and the Sudanese army has devastated Sudan, but they don't want to bring peace, James says.
2: And you're listening to Newsday from the BBC World Service with James in London and me, Barbara, in Nairobi. The headlines so far: further talks to make the ceasefire between Iran and the U.S. permanent appear to be delayed, with J.D. Vance no longer heading to Switzerland. The popular Labour mayor of Manchester, Andy Burnham, has won a seat in Parliament and can now challenge the embattled British Prime Minister for his job. The U.S. State Department has welcomed Venezuela's interim government, holding its first talks with the opposition in several years.
0: And I'm just looking at a news flash from the AFP news agency, who says that Iran will lodge a complaint with FIFA, World Football's governing body, over World Cup restrictions. You'll recall that the team has had to train in Mexico before heading to the US for games because of the conflict, recently ended conflict between the US and Iran. Well, let's head to the World Cup, to Isaac Fannin at Canada House in Vancouver. And Isaac, what's been catching your eye?
3: Well, James, it's been an absolutely thrilling day here at the World Cup. There's so much happening at this competition. South Africa needed a late penalty to rescue a 1-1 draw against Czech Republic. It keeps alive their hopes at this World Cup for qualification ahead of their last game against South Korea next Wednesday. Let's hear from Bafana Bafana coach Hugo Bruce.
4: Certainly, during the second half, we were constantly on the half of Czechia, and the only thing Czechia did was long balls in front to the tall men of 195, 192, and then try with a flick or whatever to be dangerous. So I think we deserve more today, because, again, we played a very good game.
3: We then saw Switzerland beat Bosnia and Herzegovina 4-1. And in the last hour, Mexico have become the first country to qualify for the knockout phase as they beat South Korea. But forget about all of that. As Jane mentioned, we're in a pretty loud environment. Welcome to Shark Club, which is for the World Cup, actually called Canada House. We're in downtown Vancouver. There are around about 40 to 50 people enjoying a few drinks. Most of them are wearing red Canada jerseys. The Canadians have had a fantastic day, a fantastic victory, making history as they beat Qatar 6-0, a first ever World Cup win. There was, though, a little bit of a dampener, the injury to Ismaël Koné. He collided with Qatar's player Asim Madibo, and afterwards Canada boss Jesse confirmed it was a broken leg. John, I'm back with our team from earlier on, who are from the two former Canada players who are joining me, John Catliffe, Rob Merkel, and the Canadian football journalist Simon Fudge. John, you were at the game and you said you were quite close to the incident. Just describe what it was like, because I actually missed it. I thought something worse had happened.
5: It was actually a bit innocuous, and there was no real intent. I was surprised that the Qatar player was red carded, but we all heard the break, and it sounded like two shin pads at full speed clacking together. It was quite horrific, actually, the incident. And I think, having experienced that as a coach as well, it definitely is emotional when one of your players goes down in that fashion. I think that was the cause of some of the afters that we saw. But we're all gutted as Canadian players, past players for Coney, and his tournament's over, and he was such a bright light for us, and such on the up. It's terrible, but I don't think that there's anything really to blame any Qatari player for.
3: It was really interesting because obviously when he came off the field, he was waving to the crowd. It was one of those special moments, actually, because I can imagine he was in an incredible amount of pain. Simon, his story is really interesting because he was actually born in Ivory Coast, wasn't he?
6: That's right. He was born in Ivory Coast. He moved to Montreal, like so many come from certainly French-speaking African countries. If they come to Canada, they tend to go to Quebec or to Montreal because of the language, at 7 years of age, and sort of picked up his joy for playing football and soccer there. Played for a club called Saint Laurent, which is a big part of our sort of semi-pro system, which is the Premier Soccer League system, with the Quebec end of that. And then he got himself into CF Montreal, which is one of the three Major League Soccer clubs that we have in this country, formerly known as the Montreal Impact. From there, he goes to Watford, has a spell there. And then that led to a move to Marseille to play under Roberto De Zerbi, which did not, unfortunately, go so well. And that ended up seeing him get, first off, shipped out to Rennes in Liga in France. Then he goes to Sassuolo. And played on loan this past season, on loan. But now that move has been turned into a permanent deal. Because he really had a very good, matured season, which I think was the thing that got a lot of people here very excited with him. Because he's a real good talent, a real top talent and a promising talent. But his maturity had been in question because of how young he was. But he really came along with his game at Sassuolo this past season. And it's just such an incredible shame of what's happening today.
3: Yeah, it was a really nice moment when Nathan Saliba curled in that free kick to make it 4-0. He went over to the sidelines, got a Kone jersey, and pointed it to the crowd. A really, really special moment. He clearly, and Jesse Marshall saying, he clearly was very important. He called him the glue for the team. I want to ask you, Rob, we were talking about Jesse Marsh. I've been really impressed with the way in which he's navigated the team at this tournament. An American coaching a Canadian team doesn't sound like a recipe for success, but he seems to be doing it pretty well.
7: You're absolutely correct. Jesse's been, I think, absolutely brilliant for our program. You would expect, or you would think, that we'd perhaps bring in a European coach or maybe another Canadian as we have in the past, but I think Jesse has really thrived in his role, has really motivated the players, and I think he's actually been really good for the team. I'm impressed with Jesse. I would love to have him as a coach. He seems like a player's coach. And, yeah, I can't say much about him. He certainly seems Canadian when he speaks and he talks and says all the correct things. And, I'm quite fond of him. Quite fond of him at this point.
3: John, Rob, you both played for Canada in the 80s. Just talk to me through how much football has changed since in this country, since you guys played, and what you think this game and this result will do for football in Canada. I'll start with you, John.
5: Well, certainly the game since we played has changed, and I thank IFAB for that. The laws have graduated year on year, and when we played, there was one or two subs. You tried to knacker the other guy. You could tackle from behind. It was a different sport, quite frankly. Nowadays, it's very much more pristine and athletic. What the win I think today means for us on this stage. I played in the three cycles of World Cup qualifying. We were always just not quite there. To score an unconverted touchdown in the World Cup is mind-boggling for any team, let alone Canadians. And so it'll take us a while to get our heads around how good we might be, but I don't think Jesse Marsh is going to let our players get ahead of themselves at all. We got a really tough game against Spain. Switzerland. We want to get off of our group. And he knows now that he's going to have the nation behind him. Certainly he's going to have 55,000 red people in BC Place or whatever we call it, Vancouver Stadium. Sorry, FIFA. cheering his team on and right to the end. So that's important.
3: It was actually, you know, it's interesting you say that about the performance and the way in which that the team have sort of become emblematic of Vancouver and what they do. I mean, just for you, Rob, like, where do you think that this team can go in this competition?
7: I'd love to see them get to the next round. I think that most of us here in Canada, we're all hoping and are still hoping for that to happen. You know, history's been made tonight with our first victory, and I certainly hope that we can continue on into the next round. But, you know, it's a big ask. Switzerland's a good side. We're going to have a big test. But I'm confident after today that we can get a result, and I think we can get to the next round.
3: Simon, how crazy is it that Canada, before today, had played 7 games at World Cup, and they'd scored 3 goals, and in the space of one half, they'd equaled the number of goals they'd scored in, you know, 7 games, 40-odd years of competing at a World Cup, and then 6 doubled that tally by the second half. It really was. I know Qatar got 2 red cards, but it really was a fantastic performance. And I felt that they were greedy. They wanted more. They wanted to really humiliate Qatar.
6: It was almost a reflection of what Jesse Marsh Powell wants them to play. He wants them to be front foot, relentless, and uncompromising. And I think that was actually, in my opinion, what I wanted to see from them today, was to go out and create history. Go out and get that win. Not so much worry about where that result leaves them in the context of Group B that they're in, but just get that first win. Get that particular glass ceiling broken. Or 2 of them have done or been on a ring. First point achieved, first win achieved. Probably more or less now, they're going to go to the knockout stages on the 4 points that they have. I think it was a big reflection of what he wanted to see. The fact that he would put up 6 fingers to the crowd when he was walking around, that was almost sort of a reflection of maybe that bit of sort of American arrogance that he's got in him. Yeah. But to just sort of show and say, this is what we're capable of doing, and watch out, world, we're a real factor.
3: Oh, yes, indeed. Canada are definitely a real factor. Their first ever win at a World Cup. We're going to be talking about the impact of football in this city in Vancouver. There's a fascinating story with the MLS side here that we're going to be chatting with these fellas. Rob, John, Simon, really, really appreciate you for joining us. I'll send it back to you. We're going to have plenty more Canada talk on the program on Newsday, because it is a very, very special day here in Vancouver.
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0: The US lifts its naval blockade as Iran's supreme leader says the US President Donald Trump signed a deal to end the war between the two countries out of desperation. US Central Command says some US vessels would remain in the general area. We'll be looking at what the opening of the Strait of Hormuz means.
3: Panama is a fan, and at the World Cup in Canada, Mexico becomes the first country to qualify for the last 32 as South Africa gets a late draw, and the hosts, Canada, get a statement victory.
2: And in the UK, a critic of the Prime Minister has won a by-election, which could open a path for him to challenge for the leadership of the country. That is after the latest world news.
13: BBC News with Govinda Gill. Further negotiations between Iran and the United States due to start in Switzerland today have been delayed. The White House said the Vice President, J.D. Vance, had pulled out of a planned trip to meet Iranian negotiators. The reason hasn't been shared. An initial period of 60 days has been set aside to make the current halt in hostilities permanent, a feat analysts say will be difficult. Talks were due to take in Iran's nuclear program and the withdrawal of regional US forces. The initial accord, which has begun opening up the Strait of Hormuz, has prompted significant criticism in the US but praise from the leadership in Iran. Reports from southern Lebanon say another wave of Israeli airstrikes have killed at least 16 people and left several others wounded or missing across the Nabatieh district. The National News Agency described the bombardment overnight as one of the most intense assaults so far on the area. The Labour Mayor of Manchester, Andy Burnham, has won a seat in Parliament, enabling him to challenge the embattled Prime Minister Keir Starmer for his job. Mr Burnham scored a decisive win in the Makerfield by-election over the candidate from the Anti-Immigration Reform Party. Rob Watson reports.
14: This is another seismic moment in British politics, and one that could pave the way for the country getting its seventh Prime Minister in 10 years. The big questions now, will Keir Starmer fight any challenge, as he has promised, and if Mr Burnham does emerge as leader, would he have any more success in dealing with Britain's economic and social challenges and turning round its gloomy mood than the last six prime ministers?
13: Venezuelan officials say representatives of the interim president, Delcy Rodriguez, have met a member of the opposition for the first time in almost 3 years in a development hailed by the US. Guy Pitt reports.
15: Jorge Rodriguez, the president's brother and parlementary leader, held talks with Dinira Figuera, who returned to Venezuela from Spain on Thursday. Officials said they discussed a concrete schedule for democracy. The US State Department said this included strengthening the Electoral Commission, political participation, and open political discourse. A spokesman called it a first step in what he said would be a thoughtful process to secure a free and open Venezuelan society.
13: Ukrainian officials say Russian attacks on the city of Sumy have killed two people and injured two others. In Kharkiv, the governor said five people, including three children, were hurt when the city was hit by Russian bombs. It comes a day after the Russian foreign minister threatened what he called massive regular retaliation for Ukraine's biggest drone strikes against Moscow since the start of the war. World news from the BBC. Almost 100 rebel fighters have laid down their weapons in southern Colombia as part of a deal with the left-wing president Gustavo Petro. They're members of a dissident group from the former FARC guerrilla movement. The move comes 3 days ahead of a presidential runoff election in which security has been a major issue. The leader of Mexico's ruling Morena party, Ariadna Montiel, has called the party's ethics committee to start disciplinary proceedings against a mayor who allegedly faked her own kidnapping to embezzle $2 million. Nancy Napoles, the municipal president of Tenancingo, south of Mexico City, was apparently forced out of her car at gunpoint by three men. Subsequent investigations so found alleged inconsistencies in her story. Ms. Napoles says she's innocent. A report has suggested that the British economy is 6% smaller than it would have been if the country hadn't left the European Union. The findings are based on Bank of England data about the decisions, views and financial results of thousands of British companies since the 2016 Brexit referendum. However, some economists have argued, though, that it's difficult to model what may have happened without Brexit. Football and Mexico are the first team to progress to the knockout stage of the World Cup after beating South Korea 1-0 in Guadalajara. Luis Romo scored the co-host in the second half. Earlier, Jonathan David scored a hat-trick as Canada won 6-0 against Qatar. Isaac Fanning was among the jubilant Canadian fans.
16: One of the biggest wins in World Cup history, 6-0 against Qatar. An incredible performance. Everyone streaming out of BC Stadium is absolutely delighted.
17: Do the BBC want to know if this is a football country? Damn right it's a football country! Yeah.
13: BBC News.
2: Thanks for that news, and welcome to Newsday with James Copnell in London and me, Barbara Plett-Usher, in Nairobi. We'll be looking at the opening of the Strait of Hormuz as US-Iran ceasefire deal officially begins, and in the UK, an update on the fight for the leadership of the governing Labour Party.
3: And I'm Isaac Fannin in Vancouver, where Canada won its first World Cup game ever, but the win is overshadowed by the injury of their main star player, Ishmael Kone. We welcome your thoughts on that and anything else you see or hear in the programme. Our number for WhatsApp and text messages is +44 77 86 20 50 85.
2: The U.S. has dropped its naval blockade of Iran after the two countries signed a deal to end the war in the Middle East. Soon afterwards, Iran's Supreme Leader Mujtaba Khamenei said he had approved the deal with the U.S. despite having a different view. Without elaborating, he said he allowed it to go ahead after assurances from Iran's President Masoud Pezeshkian that he would protect the rights of the Iranian nation. In a statement which has been voiced by one of our producers, he said Washington only agreed to the deal out of desperation.
18: In the course of reaching this stage, the officials in charge, out of sincere concern and goodwill, made extensive efforts. And of course, it was the American president who, out of desperation, used all kinds of leverage to bring this about. I, as a matter of principle, held a different view. However, out of the commitment that the esteemed Iranian president, as the head of the Supreme National Security Council, gave to me regarding the safeguarding of the rights of the Iranian nation and the resistance front, and his explicit acceptance of that responsibility, I granted my permission.
2: Earlier, the U.S. vice president said millions of barrels of oil have already flowed through the strait. J.D. Vance says the Trump administration is firmly in control of negotiations in the days to come.
19: Whether the Iranians comply with the rest of the deal or not, their nuclear program has been completely destroyed. Their capacity for enrichment, the facilities at which they were using to develop enrichment and develop a potential nuclear weapon, those facilities are still destroyed. Their conventional military is still destroyed. Their capacity to threaten their neighbors is still largely gone. And now we see whether they are willing to comply with the next step of the president's peace plan.
2: Let's speak now with Dr. Salvatore Morcoliano, a maritime historian and associate professor of history at Campbell University in North Carolina, on the latest. Welcome to the program. Let's start with that historical perspective, actually. How unusual is it for a blockade to be lifted before a final peace agreement is reached?
20: Well, we've seen blockades used as negotiation tools during agreements before, being able to pull back as a negotiation, perhaps most famously during the Cuba blockade in the 1960s, where the U.S. was using a quarantine to try to get the Soviet Union to pull out missiles from Cuba at the time. But this one seems to be an effort to really get the Iranians and the U.S. to reopen up the Strait of Hormuz and get global trade back on track.
2: Yes, that's been very much the focus, hasn't it, especially from the American side. What needs to happen yet before traffic resumes or returns to a semblance of normal? Ships have begun to move through the strait, but only a bit by now.
20: We're seeing a bit of an uptick right now. We're seeing ships heading through the northern part of the strait. That's the area within the Iranian territorial waters. We're not sure if we're getting more ships coming out through the Omani, the southern channel side. That is the section that the U.S. has been using over the past month as part of their Project Freedom. But those ships have not been visible on AIS, the transponder signals. But there is going to be a lot of hesitation from shipping firms. There is a big question about whether or not it's going to be safe to sail through the areas. There was just an attack on the 14th by Iran against a commercial ship, and the U.S. has struck three vessels over the past week when they were executing their blockade.
2: Iran has said it's not going to charge any tolls for the 60 days of the ceasefire, but it certainly has left open the option of charging some kind of fee after that. That would be a really big change to the way things were before in terms of navigation through the strait, no?
20: It would be. We had Vice President Vance come out today and talk about the fact that the U.S. would not recognize any Iranian tolls through the area. The Gulf states have also said that, along with most of the major shipping lines. And it is a feature within the MOU that that section will be up for renegotiation. So they were talking about at the end of 60 days. However, I think the most important thing here is not to cede control of the channel over to Iran. And I think that is one that's pretty ironclad with the United States as a negotiating tool. I think also Iran may not need that toll money coming in because they've been able now to set sail with their ships loaded with oil so that they can start generating revenue once again.
2: The Iranian Supreme Leader was saying there that the Americans had acted out of desperation for this deal. That's his take, of course. But how much do you think the motivation for the ceasefire agreement was fears of the economic impact in the U.S., maybe an economic recession coming perhaps over the closure of the strait?
20: I think the Trump administration has been very concerned about the economic impact. We're seeing it at the pumps with the rise in gasoline and diesel. Obviously, as this gets closer to the midterm elections in the United States coming up in November, the Trump administration wanted to get this off. There's no guarantee it's going to take months to reset from this institution what we've seen with the blockage of the Strait of Hormuz. And there's no guarantee that we see a return back to pre-war levels of shipping through the area. So it's going to take months to unwind this. And we haven't seen the long-term impact of some commodities. We're watching oil very closely, obviously, but other objects like fertilizer, ammonia, and sulfur and helium, those are long-term items. And we will still see the economic ramifications of them in the months to come.
2: Yeah, you mentioned the midterms there. That's 4 months away, I think, about 4 months away. Do you think there could be some kind of impact before then, economically, even if not the full impact?
20: Well, I think we're seeing oil prices coming down, which for the United States is one of the key things. I think the Trump administration is touting that quite a bit. However, oil reserves in the United States are at an all-time low. A lot of oil is being exported to make up for the oil shortage that was coming out of the Persian Gulf. So I don't think we're quite out of the woods yet for the economic impact from this. And again, I think a lot of shipping firms are going to be very hesitant about sending their ships back into the Strait of Hormuz because this is just a 60-day agreement at least, and this could start back again tomorrow. And I think that's one of the big concerns. If the ships do go back in, it'll be more costly, more expensive, because of the charter rates and the potential insurance costs.
2: Okay. Well, thank you very much for speaking with us. That was Dr. Salvatore Mercogliano, a maritime historian and associate professor of history at Campbell University in North Carolina.
0: Let's discuss this a little further, because many of those vessels crossing the Strait of Hormuz are bound for Asia. So let's head to our business desk in Singapore to speak to Nick Marsh. Nick, presumably this will come as a relief to Asian countries and, of course, others.
1: Hi, James. Yeah, it definitely will. I mean, it's very, very early days, as you were just hearing there, but you can only interpret what's happening now, some ships crossing, as good news. You know, Asia has really, really suffered from this blockage in the Strait of Hormuz. 90% of the oil and gas that goes through it or went through it before the war was bound for Asia. Asia imports so much energy from the Middle East, you know, oil from various countries, gas as well. And some countries were having to, you know, draw on their stockpiles like Japan. Some countries were bringing in some pretty serious fuel rationing. You know, look at the Philippines, massive queues there, Myanmar as well, really suffering, turning to previously sanctioned Russian oil, all that kind of thing. So, you know, the fact that some ships have crossed, some shipments, you know, will be delivered now can only be seen as good news. But it is really, really early days for a continent that, you know, it's hard, you know, hard to see how it could have gone on for much longer being deprived of its typical source of energy at the prices it was buying it for.
0: Yeah. So I suppose the key question now is how quickly are things going to get better?
1: I think you were just hearing it there. We're talking about months here. So we're talking firstly about, it's a confidence question, right? These ships have crossed today, nowhere near the pre-war levels of traffic, that's for sure. But will they want to go back? You know, it depends how the negotiations go. So many thorny issues between the United States and Iran, such volatility basically on both sides, especially, you know, on the US side as well. So, you know, will we get back to those pre-war levels? Not for a very, very long time. And also, if you just look at, you know, basic supply, it's going to take a long time for Middle Eastern oil producers to restart their production to levels that it was before. Don't forget, it shut down. You can't just flick these things on and off like a switch. So it's going to take quite a lot of time to get back to normal levels of production and repair a lot of, you know, oil and gas facilities that were hit as well, let alone get that, you know, through the Strait of Hormuz in a safe way. So unfortunately, ordinary people, whether you're in the US, but especially out here in Asia, it is going to take a long time for things to get back to normal, as it were. Economically, the damage has, to a large degree, already been done.
0: Nick Marsh, thank you. A challenge to the leadership of the UK Prime Minister, Sir Keir Starmer, has moved a step closer. Andy Burnham, the mayor of Greater Manchester in Northern England, has won a seat in Parliament in the last few hours, a pivotal step in his plans to try to replace Mr. Starmer as head of the governing Labour Party and therefore as Prime Minister. We can speak now to the World Service's UK political correspondent, Rob Watson. Morning to you, Rob. First of all, for listeners around the world, tell us a little bit more about Andy Burnham.
21: Well, morning, James, morning, Barbara, and of course, morning to Isaac on yet another kind of momentous moment in British politics. Let me tell you about Andy Burnham then. So let's get with the basics. He's 56. He was born in Liverpool. He's been the mayor of Greater Manchester for the last 10 years. He's one of those people who's spent most of his life, actually adult life, in London in Labour politics, but likes to style himself as the outsider from the north, despite having been to Cambridge University. And in terms of the sort of view of him, on one end of the spectrum, there are people who think that he's a likeable lightweight. Those are his critics. And on the other end of the spectrum is those who think that he is the liberal left's last great hope.
0: And we've had an entirely fictional message in from a Sir Kay Starmer saying, is this guy going to try and take me on? Is he? And when, please?
21: No, well, interestingly, there was a message from Keir Starmer on social media on X saying, congratulations to Andy Burnham. It was the triumph of Labour's hope against the divisiveness of its main challenger, the populist right of reform. But, I mean, of course, for Keir Starmer, this does look like the beginning of the end, because Andy Burnham has made it absolutely clear that as soon as he became a Labour MP, and you need to be an MP to challenge, that he would challenge Keir Starmer for the leadership of the party and therefore become Prime Minister. And it seems to me the really big question in the next couple of hours is, what will Sir Keir Starmer do? I mean, he said previously that he absolutely would fight. He's not going anywhere. He'd be clinging on in Downing Street. Let's see whether he does.
0: Does the rather convincing nature of Andy Burnham's win in this by-election, which certainly wasn't a formality when the campaign started, lend quite a lot more credibility to his sort of claim that he could be the man to reverse Labour and therefore the country's fortunes?
21: Certainly that's what he will argue. He will argue two things. Look, I beat Reform. Reform is the big challenge, as Labour would see it, to their Labour support in its traditional heartlands in the northern towns and cities. He will also say, the other thing is that I have had nothing to do with Keir Starmer and this Labour government since they got into office 2 years ago and became very popular. So he's unpopular. So he's the clean skin, the new start, the man from the north who could run down to the south like a sort of medieval army coming down to rescue the party from Sir Keir Starmer. I think it's worth putting in a couple of very important caveats here. I mean, he is regarded as sort of popular and likeable, but if you just look at his poll ratings, his favourability ratings, it's -7. I mean, okay, that's great compared to Starmer on -38%, but one shouldn't get too carried away. And of course, the really obvious thing to say, James, is, you know, he would be the seventh Prime Minister in 10 years, and you have to ask yourself, how would he succeed in dealing with this country's economic, social problems, lifting the gloomy mood of its people in a way that the other six had somehow failed to do? It's quite a challenge, right?
0: Yeah. Has he laid out what a national strategy would be, as opposed to the fairly local one he deployed for this election?
21: I mean, not really. I mean, he talks about Manchesterism, and goodness knows, people are trying to figure out what that means. He says it's a sort of a business-friendly socialism. But, I mean, the short answer to your question is not really. He's talked in broad strokes that there needs to be change that works for ordinary people, to bring back hope to people. Well, I mean, most politicians say that kind of thing. But I think that remains the big question about him. I mean, given the kind of constraints on Britain's fiscal policy, i.e. its tax and spending abilities, given that it's a low-growth, high-debt country, you know, what really could he do? And would the fact that he has a sort of clearly a sunnier approach to life and a more sort of hopeful, optimistic way of talking about things than the ever-gloomy Keir Starmer, would that be enough? I mean, that's, I guess, what we're going to find out.
0: Yeah. What about the other side of the equation, Reform, which was certainly hoping it could win this? Does this cast doubts on its national credibility?
21: I think it does. I mean, I think it suggests that there is a limit to their support. And I guess why people were surprising that Reform didn't better is that Reform has basically tends to scoop up all the support for those who backed leaving the EU in the referendum, my goodness, 10 years ago, James. But that also suggests that maybe its support is somewhat capped, right? That there's something like 30% of people will back Reform, but there's an awful lot of people that don't like the party, don't like its leader, Nigel Farage, and certainly think that Brexit has been a total catastrophe. So, yeah, this may demonstrate that there is a ceiling on what Reform can achieve.
0: Rob Watson, our UK political correspondent, thank you very much indeed.
2: And you're listening to Newsday from the BBC World Service with Rob in London and me, Barbara, in Nairobi. Here are some of our latest headlines. Further talks to make the ceasefire between Iran and the U.S. permanent appear to be delayed, with J.D. Vance no longer heading to Switzerland. And the U.S. State Department has welcomed Venezuela's interim government, holding its first talks with the opposition in several years. Let's head back to Canada now and speak to Isaac, who's in Vancouver for us, in the midst of celebrations there following Canada's first ever World Cup win, and not only first ever, but 6-0 win, Isaac.
4: Yes, I'm here in Shark Club, a sports bar in downtown Vancouver, which has been turned into Canada House. Canada have just won their first ever World Cup match. They thrashed Qatar 6-0 here in Vancouver. Brilliant performance by them. But what will it mean for the city's Major League Soccer side, Vancouver Whitecaps? Their future in the city has been thrown into doubt in recent months. And after the game, we actually bumped into a Canada fan whose first thought was about how to save the team from relocation.
5: The sad irony irony is that this is a great turnout for BC Place for the national team here in Vancouver. But our local team, the Vancouver Whitecaps, are in danger of being sold to Las Vegas next year. We don't want to lose them. But this is a good show, a good proof that we can keep this team here.
7: Keep them here.
22: Do you think that you'll be able to keep them here with this? Do you think that they'll be able to keep them here after we've seen how people are loving football here?
5: This is a perfect example of why we should keep the team here. The fact of the matter is the Vancouver Whitecaps have been in Vancouver for 52 years. We are only 3 years younger than Paris Saint-Germain. And we even have a storied history that goes even farther back with basically all of Canada's soccer culture originated in this city. And to lose its major team at the cusp of an amazing World Cup turnout would be a tragedy. And we can't let that happen.
4: Yeah, really passionate thought there from that fan. I'm joined by Simon Farge, a Canadian football journalist, as well as two former Canada internationals and Vancouver Whitecap players, John Catliffe and Rob Merkel. Simon, just want to start with you. Briefly just explain this story more. Why are they looking to move this team?
23: Well, the question around them being possibly relocated is that they've been up for sale for almost a year and a half now. Under the new owner, or the existing owners have been, I think, looking to try and sell up or at least get new investment in. And the crux of it is around the fact that they play in the World Cup stadium they do. It's BC Place. And they've just not been able to generate the level of revenue that all the other Major League Soccer teams who have their own purposely built soccer-specific stadiums, as they call it, been able to do. The big issue is trying to generate levels of revenue that keeps them more competitive with all these other MLS teams. There's 30 of them in all. Mm. And that is where we're basically at. They only have a lease till the end of this current season, 2026. So we're the clock is ticking then, trying to get things sorted out. But there's been a lot of discussions between the three levels of government, Canadian government, provincial government of BC or British Columbia, and the municipal government here in Vancouver, as well as other stakeholders, to try and get things moved around. Because the idea is they need to get a workable lease agreement that can then lead to the possibility that new investors or new ownership is going to come in and take this team on, and then possibly lead to them being able to get their own stadium built.
4: John, how important are the Whitecaps to the city?
24: Well, I think they're vital to our... we have the Canucks.
4: The ice hockey team, yeah.
24: Yeah, we had basketball here in the Grizzlies for a couple years before they relocated to Memphis. We are a sporting city. We've had the Olympics successfully. We can support a franchise here. There's no question. But unfortunately, the economics around our situation, and I know the owner, it's not, you know, we shouldn't be throwing darts at the owner. He's lost hundreds of millions of dollars since he bought the team through this situation. He has a viable up-and-coming franchise in the Vancouver Rise, the women's team. That's not going anywhere. Our men's team, we need to find out... we need to find a solution, and it centers around a stadium.
4: Rob, do you think that this win today that we've seen, the 6-0 victory, and the fact that we've seen this outpouring of support will help the cause?
25: I believe so. I think... 55,000 plus fans came here obviously to see Canada, but there is such a soccer community here in Vancouver. It is not far reaching to say we could get the same crowd for a good quality product that's on the pitch as we've got this season. Arguably our best team we've ever had last season and this season, and I think that we can certainly generate enough fan support, but again, it comes down to the stadium issue.
23: Yeah, I mean, I think the thing that makes it somewhat absurd for those that don't know is last season and this current season, the Whitecaps are one of the best teams in MLS. So I think what the World Cup can do is provide more of an emphasis as how special the game is here. It goes even further deeper than the professional game. It goes down to what we do as the local club that the three of us play at, or even the local leagues in Edent. There's a huge, it's a huge part of the local sporting fabric here, football. And that pro team, that Whitecaps, has always been a professional or a big reflection of how much the game has meant to us. So it's a major thing for us to get sorted out, and hopefully it will in the near future.
4: Simon, really, really appreciate you for joining us. Simon Fudge, Canadian football journalist, as well as you two gents, John Catliffe and Rob Merkel, two former Canadian internationals and former Vancouver Whitecaps players. Let's see whether this issue will be sorted out. I'm sure today will definitely have helped. Stick around with us. We've got plenty more on Newsday after the World News.
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0: Hello, welcome to Newsday from the BBC World Service with Barbara Pertusha in Nairobi and James Cotmore in London.
1: We'll be getting reaction from Qatar on what a deal to end the war between Iran and the US means for countries in the Gulf.
0: Why Cactus Pears has become one of the most discussed movies in recent times.
1: And Isaac Fannin will bring us more from the World Cup as Canada and Mexico both win. But first, this news.
2: BBC News with Govinder Gill. Further negotiations between Iran and the United States, due to start in Switzerland today, have been delayed. The White House said the Vice President, J.D. Vance, had pulled out of a planned trip to meet Iranian negotiators. The reason hasn't been shared. Reports from southern Lebanon say another wave of Israeli airstrikes have killed at least 16 people and left several others wounded or missing across the Nabatea district. The Labour Mayor of Manchester, Andy Burnham, has won a seat in Parliament, clearing a path for him to challenge the embattled British Prime Minister Keir Starmer for his job. Mr Burnham scored a decisive win in the Makerfield by-election over the candidate from the Anti-Immigration Reform Party. The US has praised rare talks between representatives of Venezuela's interim president, Delcy Rodriguez, and the country's long marginalised opposition. It's the first such meeting in 3 years. Ukrainian officials say Russian attacks on the city of Sumy have killed 2 people and injured 2 others. In Kharkiv, the governor said 5 people were hurt when the city was hit by Russian bombs. A report suggested that the British economy is 6% smaller than it would have been if the country hadn't left the European Union. However, some economists say it's difficult to model what may have happened without Brexit. The former US President Barack Obama has said the country was founded on the principle that there will be no kings during the opening of his presidential center in Chicago. He used his speech to praise democracy, calling on citizens to resist division. Mexico have become the first team to make it through to the knockout stages of the World Cup. The co-hosts beat South Korea 1-0 in Guadalajara. Earlier, Canada thrashed Qatar 6-0 in Vancouver. BBC News.
1: Thanks very much for that news update. Hello and welcome to Newsday with James in London and me, Barbara, in Nairobi. Coming up, a view from Qatar, which helped mediate the US-Iran ceasefire deal, the buzz about a new film on a gay romance set in India, and the kindness challenge.
0: And Isaac joins us from Vancouver with all the latest from the World Cup. And Isaac, we've been smiling here at the Canadian supporter you spoke to earlier, who came out with what's surely one of the quotes of the morning. Here it is again.
3: Do the BBC want to know if this is a football country? Damn right, it's a football country!
0: I couldn't possibly disagree, Isaac.
4: Absolutely not. It is 100% a football country. Vancouver has been turned red. We're going to talk a little bit more about that throughout the programme.
0: And if you want to send in a message... If you want to send in a message on that or anything you hear on Newsday, WhatsApp and text number is +44 77 86 20 50 85. Perhaps you'd like to comment on the US-Iran Memorandum of Understanding to end their conflict. US Vice President J.D. Vance says the accord is already easing tensions, with oil flows through the Strait of Hormuz resuming since the deal was signed. The Trump administration calls it a breakthrough, while critics say it has come at the cost of major concessions to Tehran. Further talks are expected in Switzerland in the coming days on that broader peace agreement to involve the nuclear program in Iran and other issues like sanctions. Although in the last couple of hours, we have heard that the US Vice President J.D. Vance will not travel to Switzerland for those talks today. Now, for Gulf states, the impact of the conflict was immediate. Energy markets were shaken, shipping routes came under pressure, and Iranian missiles and drones struck around the region. So, how are they welcoming this agreement? We can speak to the former Qatari ambassador to the United Nations, United States and United Kingdom, Nasser bin Hamad Al Khalifa, speaking to us on the line from Doha. Welcome to the programme. We know that Qatar has played a mediator's role as well. How then do you react to this quite short but clearly quite significant memorandum of understanding and what it might change?
5: Good morning to you, James. Well, we are very happy that there is some light in the end, and we hope that the clutches which has taken place in the last 24 hours, i.e. not for the meeting to take place in Switzerland, that a solution will be found, and the United States will force its ally, Israel, to stop the war in Lebanon, because I think that is the cause of what happened in the last 24 hours. But in general, we are very happy. We hope that a final solution will take place. We hope that the devil will not succeed in the details in the next 60 days. And we are waiting like everybody else. But in general, everybody is very happy. Qatar and all the Gulf states and Pakistan, Egypt and Turkey, they really worked hard to convince the United States that this war of choice is not good for anybody. And I think even you in England, you have suffered, and everybody else. So we are very hopeful that good things will come.
0: Can I just ask you a little bit on something you referred to there, those glitches, the fact that J.D. Vance did not travel to Switzerland. You put it down to Israel's continued military operations in the south of Lebanon against Hezbollah, backed by Iran, Hezbollah group backed by Iran, of course. Could you just expand a little bit on that and whether that possibly casts some doubt over the success of the negotiations to come?
5: As you know, there is no trust between the Iranian and the American. I mean, the Iranian suffered in the last year and a half twice from the American. They were in negotiation and then they were attacked. And it was all done on behalf of Israel. You know, Netanyahu was trying to change the face of the Middle East. And somehow he convinced President Trump that it is going to be easy. But things are not easy. Part of the framework, part of the memorandum of understanding is that the war will stop on all the fronts, including Lebanon. Mm. Unfortunately, Israel wanted to spoil the whole agreement. And they continued bombarding Lebanon and killing people, destroying homes and hospitals and schools. So I think that's what really is keeping the Iranian not ready to go forward until they see that the United States will force Israel to stop attacking Lebanon.
0: Okay. The Memorandum of Understanding also refers to a $300 billion reconstruction program for Iran. I've seen suggestions from the US that Gulf states will be expected to find that money. Is that plausible, reasonable?
5: I think, in my opinion, this is my opinion, I think that is a preposterous suggestion. I mean, the GCC suffered in this war. I mean, a lot of facilities being destroyed, economic facilities, the oil facilities, LNG facilities, all over the Gulf. These states for the past almost 100 days, they haven't really made money from their oil or LNG production. So for somebody to come and say, you are asked to pay for the reconstruction of Iran, who, you know, the Israelis instigated the war, the American destroyed, and then you have been affected by the war, but over that, you have to pay for what the American destroyed in

0: have a very good relation with Iran if Iran will act as a normal state and okay. will open its market for investment. But that is that I think people jumping ahead and trying to impose things which until now we really don't we are not sure even if this agreement will take place. I mean,
1: understood. Ambassador, thank you so much. Ambassador Nasser bin Hamad Al Khalifa, former Qatari ambassador, speaking to us from Doha.
2: Let's return now to Isaac in Vancouver, who joins us covering the World Cup. And this is arguably the biggest day for football in Canada that the country has ever seen, isn't it, Isaac?
3: Yeah, I mean, you could definitely argue that. I think most people would say the Olympic women's team winning the gold medal in Tokyo a few years ago is probably the pinnacle for Canadian football. But judging by what I've seen in this city today, honestly, Barbara, your country has turned up for the football, because the whole place turned red. There was an incredible march. I reckon about 30,000 people marching to the stadium, singing songs, flares going off. It was really, really fascinating day to see the love that this country has for the game. I probably came into to Canada thinking that, yeah, ice hockey is their main sport. You know, this the sport that you guys love. Football's a distant second best, but judging by what I've seen today, I would argue that that is not the case. Football is 100% a Canadian sport, and it has been a fascinating day, one of those days that you will remember where you were in 40 years' time. I was there when Canada got their first ever World Cup win. So let's have a listen to the story of this incredible day for Canada.
4: We're outside a bar called Fionn McCool's in downtown Vancouver, and these streets have been turned red and white as thousands of Canadian fans prepare to march to BC Place to watch their team hopefully get their first win at a World Cup. There are fans everywhere you look. They've been singing songs. And if you thought that Canada wasn't mad about football, well, you'd be wrong. We saw you leading some of the chants earlier. Lots of people think that football isn't a big thing in Canada, but judging by this, they're wrong, right?
5: Absolutely. Football is huge here, and it's only growing. We're getting better and better.
4: Talk to me about what it means to see so many fans here representing Canada and wanting to support the team.
5: This is amazing. I've been supporting this team since 1993, and it grows every year. Qatar was great. We didn't get any points, but we got a lot of experience. We got a point the other day, and we're going to get our first win today.
4: In terms of the Vancouver as a footballing city, just describe to me what it's like here.
5: This place is great. Second only maybe to Toronto in the entire country. We feel here loud. We're passionate, we love to sing, and you're going to see it in the march today.
6: Football is in Canada. Remember that. Football is a... Canada is a football country. Don't let anybody tell you otherwise. Look at this crowd. Woo! Let's go, Canada!
5: Ole, ole, ole, rouge, ole.
4: Ole, ole. What does it feel like to see so many Canadian fans see red?
7: Fabulous. This is just fabulous. So much fun. We've been waiting for this for 4 years, waiting for this day.
4: Is this your first game that you've been to, or are you a regular supporter of the Reds?
7: First game of this tournament. We've gone to the preliminary games, and we're big Whitecap supporters, and we've gone all over the world watching football. We love it.
4: Amazing. Just talk me about, because obviously we've just got to Vancouver, yeah. And seeing the support here, it seems as though it's like people are obsessed with football, whereas you might not know that about Canada in general and their support for football. So what is it like in this city?
7: Well, I think people think we're ignorant of a sport, especially if you go to the other around the world, but we're not. We love this sport. There's huge fan. It's growing exponentially. They think we're all hockey.

0: hockey, hockey? No way. We love our soccer. Even though we call it soccer.
1: Yeah, I mean, listen, we'll let you off with that, to be fair. What do you think of today's game? Do you think that they can get a win? It's obviously such a big moment for Canadian men's football.
0: Absolutely, I think there's a win. I think we're going to have our first official win in the World Cup. I think it's happening today, and I think it's happening in about 4 hours. 5 hours, we'll be back out here cheering even louder than we are now.

0: Are you one of the organizers?
1: I am a voyageur, yes.
0: Yeah. So tell me about this and organizing this.
1: It's just absolute chaos. All of the organization and anything related to football is about hoping that people buy in to the chaos and the craziness. And the beautiful part about Canada is that we don't have to have that 100 years of history of toxicity and any of that other nonsense. We're creating it now from scratch.
0: Just talk to me about what it means to see so many people here to support the team before such an important game.
1: I've already run out of tears. It's unbelievable. This is a lifetime of fandom culminating in a moment of sheer...

0: So as you can tell, the Canadian fans are pretty happy. They waited 40 years for a win, and they get one of the biggest wins in World Cup history. 6-0 against Qatar, an incredible performance, and everyone streaming out of BC Stadium is absolutely delighted.
1: Do the BBC want to know if this is a football country? Damn right it's a football country!
0: How are you feeling?
2: Amazing.
3: Unreal.
4: Yes.
3: BBC?
4: Yeah!
0: What was that like?
3: Amazing. That was fantastic.
5: First World Cup win by Canadian on Canadian soil.
4: Yes!
6: Amazing.
0: 6-0, did you expect it would be that big of a win?
6: No, but we enjoyed every minute of it. It was amazing. It was so, so cool. It was fantastic.
2: It was terrific. Yeah? It was terrific. It was amazing.
0: So now, what do you think Canada can do at the World Cup?
2: Win.
6: Well, that means we make it probably, I mean, knock on wood, the goal differential helps us. We'll probably make it into the
3: next round, baby.
6: I think
3: next
6: we'll make round. It out of group stage.
3: No, that'll help.
2: Canada.
3: And we'll see. We'll see.
0: Isaac Fannin, BBC.
7: Yeah.
0: Hello.
7: What's up, my man?
0: Yes. I just wanted to ask a question on the crowd here today. We were at the march.
7: I saw the videos.
0: Everyone was saying, because it's the BBC, that they wanted everyone to know that Canada is a football country.
7: Yes.
0: And they seem to get really, really behind you today.
7: It's a soccer country.
0: I can't bring myself to say
7: that
0: word.
7: It's all right.
0: But what do you think you've started today, especially with a win like this?
7: Well, like I said, you know, I mean, even how I was celebrating with the fans, this is not a normal moment, right, for the country. And I think we need to accentuate the success of the moment. We will stay grounded. Like, you know, we won't get ahead of ourselves. I'll make sure that the team is in all ways ready to focus and concentrate and compete to win the group and set ourselves up truly for success in this tournament. But I learned in this business that, you know, big moments don't come so easy, and you have to appreciate them and you have to celebrate them. It was an important moment for the sport in the country.
0: That's Canada manager Jesse Marsh here. What an opportunity his side have. They play Switzerland in the final group game. If they can avoid defeat, they will finish top of the group and they will ensure the party continues here in Vancouver for the knockout round.
8: Thanks, Isaac. That's Isaac in Vancouver on a very great day for Canada. Now, in the South Asian film community, a British co-production, A Gay Romance, set in India, has become one of the more discussed movies in recent times. Called Cactus Pears, it's a low-budget feature portraying a gay romance in a conservative rural farming community. It arrives in UK cinemas this week after a long run on the festival circuit, including in the US, where it picked up major awards. From New York, Tom Brook reports.
9: Cactus Pears finally opens in UK cinemas this week. It's got attention because it depicts a gay relationship in India, not in an urban setting, but in a conservative rural farming community. It's the story of Anand from Mumbai visiting his ancestral home to observe the mourning ritual following the death of his father. While there, he develops a close bond with a local farmer, an old childhood friend. For director Rohan Kunawade, this partly autobiographical story is an attempt to depict a relationship often culturally stigmatized in Indian cinema.
10: I don't look at it as a queer romance. I want to show these characters as human beings. That was the whole point, to show men in more authentic way than how they are usually depicted in films. There was this one audience member who messaged me saying, you know what, I was so close-minded before. After watching your film, you know, it really helped me open my mind.
9: For the film's London-based producer, Kaushik Ray, what was significant with this picture was that it shines a light on relationships within a traditional culture that are often overlooked.
11: In India, like in many countries, so many queer stories remain hidden within communities, within families. And there are an absolute multitude of stories that really we felt need to be told.
9: There's also an American dimension to this rural Indian story. It became the first Indian fiction feature film to win the World Cinema Grand Jury Prize when it was launched at the Sundance Film Festival. Then it won the influential endorsement of the mother of Zohra Mamdani, the mayor of New York, who happens to be acclaimed filmmaker Mira Nair, who is a big fan of Cactus Pear's director, Rohan Kunawade.
4: I just loved how Rohan approached it and made it was, and I come from cinema vaithe, I come from the cinema of truth in the street, and he has made a very quietly told, pretty rigorous fiction feature film, but in that completely life as it is lived kind of space, you know.
9: But for the South Asian diaspora and others, what's most significant about this feature film is its rural Indian setting for a gay-themed film. Kaushik Ray again.
11: In queer cinema, generally, so much of what is made and shown centres around an urban life and very often centres around a white Western life. So the fact that we can set this authentically in India in a rural setting is hugely important.
9: And its supporters think Cactus Pears represents an evolution in how gay characters have been portrayed in Indian cinema. Mira Nair.
4: If you had gay characters at all, it was much more flamboyant, sometimes parodies, you know, sometimes it was never the most tender, just a normal human being like we are.
8: And that was filmmaker Mira Nair ending that report by Tom Brooke.
12: Now, does kindness matter a lot to you? It certainly does to our next guest. Nyla Summers has just finished a 2,000 miles cycling challenge on a route in the shape of the word kindness across the US states of Minnesota and Iowa. Her personal mission has been to highlight the importance of being kind in a world, she says, that is becoming less so. She completed the two-month challenge on a two-seated quadricycle, also inviting strangers she met to sit and ride with her. So, what drove her to undertake such a challenge?
13: I've been researching kindness for 14 years, and what I have seen is that people feel more divided than they have ever felt. And certainly when I did this in America, I get this sense from people that they feel that more than ever. And people are really struggling with that, that sense of community, that sense of coming together. And people were emotional about what I was doing. And I have never had, in all of the challenges that I've done, I've never had the amount of support and emotion over what I was doing.
12: Can you maybe give us an example of one or two of those conversations, ones that maybe particularly touched you?
13: Yeah, there were many. There was many tears, many emotional connections after a very short period of time, over 24 hours, and people who would share how important they thought what I was doing was going to have on the world. I don't know whether that's true, but that's how they felt. I came to America not knowing anybody in this area, and now I know 100 people who have all supported and become part of this challenge. So while I can say it was me that was doing cycling over those 2,000 miles, it wouldn't have happened without everybody coming on board. And there was a chap that I stayed with who talked about how he had done personality profiling, and he had seen a decline in the way that people felt within their mental health and the way they felt about themselves, really, and their personalities. And we see that within the emotional intelligence as well as a decline. It has an effect on the way that people feel, the way that they interact, the way that we manage difficult conversations, conflict, differences of opinion. And unless we start focusing on that, we are only going to see a trajectory of decline. So, yeah, those sorts of conversations, political conversations, they were deep rooted, and there's a real understanding that we need to come back together.
12: You mentioned staying with someone. So on your mission to highlight kindness, did you yourself receive lots of little and perhaps big acts of kindness?
13: It was, in fact, overwhelming, and I'm continuing to receive it now. So I arrived. I had never ridden the bike before. I bought it from Facebook Marketplace and got on it and started riding the route of kindness and the 2,000 miles. Untrained, so I wasn't really sure what to expect. And by day two, a couple had supported me through headwinds. And then they became this focal point for the K because they lived right in the middle of it. And they put me up, supported me, fed me. And that was really where the chain of kindness started. They then put me in touch with somebody they knew further down. And then they put me in touch with somebody else further down. And so it continued through Minnesota and into Iowa. And it was quite incredible, really, the people coming together and us all really working together. And it was a real kind of symbolic thing for me around kindness. You know, we were literally and figuratively making kindness happen throughout America.
12: It seems like there are almost two things happening here. It sounds like from your research and work over well over a decade, you have real concerns about a lack of kindness, or at least the amount of kindness declining, and yet you also seem to encounter it a lot. So is it that we all have the capacity to be kind, but we're just not pressing the right buttons sometimes?
13: We absolutely have the capacity to be kind, and it's what people want to do first and foremost. But if we are feeding our minds with the division, we're feeding our minds with people literally having a difference of opinion and then killing each other. Those are the stories that become first and foremost, and people are fearful, scared, divided. But actually, when you're just two people in a room, kindness will always prevail, and particularly in those smaller communities, which I've been going through, kindness is still very much prevalent. But the research does say that within city environments, kindness isn't as strong as it is in the smaller communities. So yes, absolutely, we will always go towards kindness. But if our emotional intelligence continues as a society to lower, then so will our kindness.
12: Nala Summers there just finished a 2,000-mile or 3,200-kilometre cycling challenge, spelling out the word kindness. And Barbara, I was thinking, you've been a correspondent reporting on a lot of conflicts, a lot of difficult situations. I've done a few too. And I have often been struck by the amounts of little moments of kindness I've seen, even in the most difficult, desperate situations.
8: Yeah, very much so, towards other people, people who are struggling themselves, kind towards each other, but also to us when we come and enter their world only for a brief time and then exit it, leaving them where they are. So yeah, you're right. Actually, that's a good observation. I was wondering, are you intentional about kindness, James?
12: I'm going to be now, having listened to Nala. Yeah, she can cycle that far. I could be kind in much smaller, minor ways. This is Newsday.
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8: Hello, and welcome to Newsday on the BBC World Service with James Copnell in London and me, Barbara Platt-Usher, in Nairobi.
12: US says oil is now flowing again through the Strait of Hormuz following a deal to end the war with Iran. But further talks between Washington and Tehran have been delayed. We'll bring you reactions from the region.
8: We'll hear about the Ebola outbreak in the northeast of the Democratic Republic of Congo, talking to a priest about how the church is playing a key role in stopping the spread.
0: And I'm Isaac Fannin in Vancouver, where Canada made World Cup history with its first ever tournament win, and Mexico becomes the first country to qualify for the knockout stages.
12: We're also going to hear about the economic impact of Brexit for the UK, now quantified by new research. That's coming up after this bulletin for the latest world news.
19: BBC News with Moira Alderson. Further negotiations between Iran and the United States, due to start in Switzerland today, have been delayed just a day after an initial agreement was signed. The White House said Vice President J.D. Vance had pulled out of a planned trip to meet Iranian negotiators. Lise Doucette is in Birkenstock.
20: Only the location seems to be ready for high-level meetings today. The Swiss military and police have been patrolling the luxury Birkenstock Hotel, set high in a mountain overlooking Lake Lucerne. A media centre has been swiftly set up for the journalists who've arrived here. But yesterday's growing doubts that these talks would happen today as planned were confirmed by the statement that J.D. Vance still hadn't left Washington. A White House spokesman said the logistics have never been simple or predictable. What wasn't said was the politics are too. The first hint of trouble was a report in Lebanese media linked to the Iran-backed Hezbollah that talks were suspended because of continuing Israeli airstrikes. Iran has always insisted that Lebanon is part of this ceasefire, which Israel hasn't accepted.
19: Lebanon state media says a series of Israeli airstrikes overnight killed at least 16 people. The Israeli military said it targeted the Iranian-backed armed group Hezbollah. Hugo Beshega is in Beirut.
21: Lebanon state news agency described the bombardment overnight across the Nabatieh district as one of the most intense in the war and said multiple buildings were hit. The situation in Lebanon, where Israel has been fighting Hezbollah, raises questions about the future of the truce between the US and Iran. The text calls for the permanent termination of the conflict and for Lebanon's territorial integrity and sovereignty to be ensured. Israel, however, says it has no intention of withdrawing from Lebanon, and Prime Minister Benjamin Netanyahu is under domestic pressure to continue with the military campaign here. But he may be forced to change course by President Trump, who has openly criticized Israel's actions in Lebanon.
19: Israel's far-right security minister, Itamar Ben-Gvir, has accused the United States of dealing with Nazis after the US vice president strongly criticized Israel over its negative stance on the Iran deal. The growing row could threaten decades of close cooperation. John Donison is in Jerusalem.
22: It's hard to think of a time when the White House has been so scathing of its principal ally in the Middle East. Defending the Iran deal, J.D. Vance said critics of the agreement within the Israeli government shouldn't attack President Trump, the only world leader who was sympathetic to Israel. The vice president said America had supplied and paid for two-thirds of Israel's weapons and that critics needed to wake up and smell the reality.
19: John Donison reporting. BBC News. Ukrainian officials say Russian attacks on the city of Sumy have killed two people and injured two others. In Kharkiv, the governor said five people, including three children, were hurt when the city was hit by Russian bombs. It comes a day after the Russian Foreign Minister Sergei Lavrov threatened what he called massive regular retaliation for Ukraine's biggest drone strikes against Moscow since the start of the war. The Labour Mayor of Manchester, Andy Burnham, has won a seat in Parliament, enabling him to challenge the embattled British Prime Minister Keir Starmer for his job. Mr Burnham scored a decisive win in the Makerfield by-election over the candidate from the Anti-Immigration Reform Party. Our UK political correspondent, Harry Farley, is in Makerfield.
23: Really now the focus shifts to Keir Starmer and Downing Street and his response. The Prime Minister has posted on social media sending his congratulations to Andy Burnham. But I think it's fair to say that it is now inevitable that Keir Starmer will face some form of challenge to his leadership. And the key question is what his response to that will be. Until now, it has been that he would fight any challenge to that leadership.
19: The US has praised rare talks between representatives of Venezuela's interim president, Delcy Rodriguez, and the country's long marginalised opposition. In the first such meeting in almost 3 years on Thursday, Jorge Rodriguez, the president's brother and parliamentary leader, held discussions with a former lawmaker, Dinora Figuera, who'd just returned to Venezuela from Spain. The White House called it a first step to secure a free and open Venezuelan society. Football. Mexico are the first team to progress to the knockout stage of the World Cup after beating South Korea 1-0 in Guadalajara. Luis Romo scored for the co-hosts in the second half. Earlier, Canada won 6-0 against Qatar in Vancouver. Jonathan David scored a hat-trick. BBC News.
12: Thank you for that news. Hello and welcome to Newsday with Barbara Plett-Usher in Nairobi and James Cotnell in London. This half hour, we're going to look at some of the stumbling blocks to a fuller peace deal between Iran and the US. Find out about the role of the church in the Democratic Republic of Congo in stopping the Ebola outbreak, and examine some new figures about the economic impact of Brexit on the UK.
0: And I'm Isaac Bannon here at the World Cup in Vancouver in Canada. South Africa got a draw, Mexico a big win, and so too Canada. We welcome your messages. Our WhatsApp and text number is +44 7786 20 50 85.
12: The US has dropped its naval blockade of Iran after the two countries signed a memorandum of understanding to end the war in the Middle East. Soon afterwards, Iran's supreme leader, Mujtaba Khamenei, said he had approved the deal with the US despite having a different view, without elaborating. He said it, he allowed it to go ahead after assurances from Iran's president, Masoud Pezeshkian, that he would protect the rights of the Iranian nation. In a statement which has been voiced by one of our producers, Iran's supreme leader said Washington only agreed to the deal out of desperation.
1: In the course of reaching this stage, the officials in charge, out of sincere concern and goodwill, made extensive efforts. And of course, it was the American president who, out of desperation, used all kinds of leverage to bring this about. I, as a matter of principle, held a different view. However, out of the commitment that the esteemed Iranian president, as the head of the Supreme National Security Council, gave to me regarding the safeguarding of the rights of the Iranian nation and the resistance front, and his explicit acceptance of that responsibility, I granted my permission.
2: Well, speaking about the memorandum of understanding at the White House, Vice President J.D. Vance had a message for Israel, telling critics there to wake up and smell the reality. Mr. Vance also said that if he was in the cabinet of the Israeli government, he might not be attacking the only powerful ally that I have anywhere left in the entire world. Those were his words. In recent days, Israel's Prime Minister Benjamin Netanyahu has come under fresh political pressure to defy the terms of Donald Trump's ceasefire agreement with Iran by continuing operations in Lebanon. One Israeli opposition leader, Avigdor Lieberman, said, "We are not part of the agreement. We do not accept any connection between the Iranian arena and the Lebanese arena." Well, we can go to Jerusalem now and speak to Shalom Lipner. He served in the Israeli Prime Minister's office for almost three decades. He worked both as a foreign policy advisor to the Prime Minister and coordinator of the U.S.-Israel Strategic Dialogue. He is now a non-resident senior fellow at the Atlantic Council. Good morning, Mr. Lipner, and welcome to the program. I've been looking at some Israeli quotes about the MOU, and there's one from an official in Jerusalem who describes the deal as a glorious failure. Do you think the deal is a glorious failure?
5: Well, I mean, the opinion of the Israeli government is what we're discussing here, and certainly in their minds, and I would even say maybe potentially on the streets, people are very disappointed with the terms of the deal. From their perspective, it essentially removes the military pressure that the United States and Israel have been putting on Iran at this time, in exchange mostly for rhetorical promises about things that they might do in the future. Vice President Vance yesterday mentioned a series of possibly gentlemen's agreements between the sides, but, you know, there's this record of deceit that Iran has, we've seen in the past, with commitments it's made on the nuclear file and, you know, IAEA, International Agency, the Atomic Energy Agency reports that we've seen that have suggested that maybe some of the promises they've made in the past have not been kept. So certainly from an Israeli perspective, there's concern that this could blow up in its face.
2: Well, there's intense backlash against Prime Minister Netanyahu across the political spectrum, isn't there? And of course, he's also dealing with this unprecedented criticism from the U.S. Do you think he'll be able to navigate that in an election year?
5: Well, he's certainly between a rock and a hard place. I mean, you know, with Washington right now, we're sort of looking at a series of colliding priorities and methodologies, I would say. The president is intent on doing this deal. He wants the fighting to end right now. He'd like the markets to be restored to health and the oil channels to open once again. Israel, on the other hand, categorically rejects the idea of any compromise with Iran, which it doesn't trust right now. And as, you know, the government is suggesting that, you know, if this deal is premature, that it would return to fighting right now. So it's definitely problematic in terms of how Israel would navigate. I think that as opposed to some of the tactics we've seen in the past. Many of the avenues are closed to them in Washington right now in terms of appealing to the White House on this matter. So it's certainly put it up against the, you know, in the corner right now about how it would approach this. We saw the comments of the vice president yesterday, which your reporter referred to earlier, about the fact that the U.S. had paid for 2/3 of Israel's defense in the past. So, you know, clearly there's this onslaught right now against the Israeli position coming out of the administration as the administration tries to move these talks down the field. So that's certainly an added level of pressure on Israel that in the past had not existed in that intensity.
2: There's such strong political pressure in Israel for the campaign in Lebanon to continue, or at least not to back down on it. Do you see Mr. Netanyahu actually doing that? Again, seeing that he's facing election later this year, I mean, what do you expect to see him doing in Lebanon?
5: Well, I mean, obviously the election is a factor, but it's not the only factor. I mean, I think we're seeing Lebanon emerge right now as sort of the testing ground of the Iran deal. The Iranians have very hard tried to reinforce linkage between their theater and the Lebanese theater and taking the Lebanese under their wing, particularly Hezbollah. Israel is determined to repel Hezbollah attacks against Israel right now. So, you know, those two sides are still facing off. The Iranians threatening to respond if Israel retaliates. We see this spiral. The Americans have said publicly that they recognize Israel has a right of self-defense in that case. But I think all the sides will be testing the limits on that deal right now. As you indicate, the politics are a factor as well. I mean, very much blood, sweat, and tears have been invested in the Lebanese theater over the past few years. People in the Israeli north being, you know, forced out of their homes as a result of that fighting. So there's intense pressure on the government to get a cap on that right now. So I mean, we do see those two sides at loggerheads, very much so.
2: I was in southern Lebanon when the Israelis withdrew in the year 2000 after 15 years of occupation. It was described then as a quagmire. And under the circumstances, do you think this new occupation risks becoming another quagmire?
5: Well, I mean, any presence like that runs the risk of becoming extended right now. I mean, you know, there is hope on all sides right now that, you know, we've seen these discussions in the past that maybe the Lebanese government could reassert control over its own territory and get that problem under control. I don't think that there's a lot of desire after the past few years of war in Israel to maintain that presence if they didn't need to. But clearly right now, as long as that's a hot spot, you know, then that's something that's not been taken off the table right now. I think it's a question to put it at the foot of all parties right now to see how this proceeds. If the Iranians, for instance, if the Iranians like to see this deal proceed with the United States, maybe there's even a scenario where they would, intervene to make sure that Hezbollah would stand down. In other words, to allow those negotiations to move forward. Because otherwise, as we saw with the talks that were supposed to begin today in Switzerland that were called off ostensibly, as a result of what's happened in Lebanon, you know, I think that we're seeing the symbiosis between these theaters right now. So that's an open question how that maintains.
2: Mm. Okay. Well, thank you very much. I was speaking to Shalom Lipner, a foreign policy advisor to the prime minister and coordinator of the U.S.-Israel Strategic Dialogue, working in the prime minister's office or serving there for almost 3 decades.
12: This is Newsday on the BBC World Service with Barbara in Nairobi and James in London. Let me give you our top headlines, including the story we've just been talking about. Planned talks to cement the ceasefire between Iran and the US have been delayed, with reports suggesting Iranian concern over Israel's actions in Lebanon. And a leadership contest for prime minister is expected soon in Britain after the popular mayor of Manchester, Andy Burnham, won a seat in Parliament.
2: Well, let's go for the latest sport now to Isaac in Vancouver, who is in the midst of celebrations after Canada's extraordinary win.
3: Barbara, it is the celebrations are starting to die down here at the Shark Club, which has turned into Canada House. A huge, huge day for Canadian football, a day that Canadians will not soon forget. They are World Cup winners. They've won a match at a World Cup for the first time in their history. In 1986, they made their debut at the World Cup. They lost every single game without scoring a goal. They had to wait 36 years for their next moment at a World Cup in Qatar 2022. They also lost all of those matches, but they did score their first goal. And on Friday, they got their first points at a World Cup. They drew with Bosnia-Herzegovina. And on Thursday, they ascended because they got their first ever win. It was one of the more emphatic wins you're ever likely to see. 6-0 over Qatar, a huge moment for Canadian football. There was, though, a difficult moment in that match as Canada midfielder Ismaël Koné broke his leg after a challenge with a Qatari player, Asim Madibo. He was sent off, the second Qatari player to be sent off in the game, and the tackle actually led to a bit of a scuffle between the two teams, with Madibo visibly shaken by Kone's injury. Afterwards, Canada boss Jesse Marsh did defend Madibo.
6: I don't think that he meant such a gruesome tackle or gruesome situation, so I don't fault him for that, but I don't understand a reaction from their entire bench to try to start a fight about it being a red card when a clear foul just happened that broke a player's leg.
3: Yeah, it was a really, really sad moment to see Kone come off the field. It was incredibly scary, actually, but there was a really strong moment where he managed to sit up, even though I imagine he must have been in incredible pain, and he waved to the crowd and gave them a little wave to say, I'm okay, and yeah, really, really, the whole of the country sort of came together. Really interesting here on the screens, they've been showing a video of Mark Carney, the Canada Prime Minister, in the Canadian changing room, giving them a speech to say how proud he was of the team and the performance that they put in. Let me give you a couple of quotes in which he said to the team. He spoke about the fact that Kone was injured. He said, in moments like that, you see the character of a real team. He applauded the fans coming off. He shakes the hand of the Qatari player who was sent off. He's talking about Ismaël Koné there. And then Saliba, who came off the bench to score a goal, raised Kone's shirt to rapturous applause when he scored the fourth goal. Carney saying it showed a level of character that some people would never achieve in their life, and they showed it to the entire country and a good part of the world. Really, really fascinating and fantastic moments for Canada in terms of their football history. Elsewhere, another North American team actually had a sensational day. Mexico become the first team to qualify for the knockout phase at the World Cup. They eked out a 1-0 win over South Korea in Guadalajara. South Africa needed a late penalty to rescue a 1-1 draw against Czech Republic in the first game of the day. It does keep their World Cup hopes alive ahead of their last game against South Korea next Wednesday. Let's hear it from Bafana Bafana coach Hugo Bruce.
7: Certainly, during the second half, we were constantly on the half of Czechia, and the only thing Czechia did was long balls in front to the tall men of 195, 192, and then try with a flick or whatever to be dangerous. So I think we deserve more today because, again, we played a very good game.
3: Yeah, in the other game of the day, Switzerland beat Bosnia-Herzegovina 4-1. Canada top of that group. If they can avoid a defeat, or they will finish top of that group, and it will stay in Vancouver for the remaining knockout games if they manage to get that far. Let's look at Friday's action, because we will see the United States looking to join Mexico as one of the qualified teams at this World Cup. They can do that if they beat Australia. Let's hear from the USA manager, Mauricio Pochettino.
10: We are going to do everything to try to win, but for sure it's going to be a very complicated game. It's going to be a very, very competitive game, and it's going to be tough for us, but we need to make them tough the game too.
3: Yeah, Australia also, interestingly enough, can qualify if they can get that win over the United States at the Los Angeles Stadium. Then we'll see Scotland taking on Morocco. That is going to be a fascinating match. Scotland can seal their spot at the World Cup. We'll see Brazil take on Haiti, a really, really fascinating game. And then Turkey will play Paraguay. So the World Cup action, guys, it is coming thick and fast, and we are loving it, aren't we?
12: Incredible, yeah, yeah. Every second. Isaac Fannin in Vancouver, thank you very much indeed. You're listening to Newsday on the BBC World Service with Barbara in Nairobi, Isaac in Vancouver, James in London. A new research shows that the British economy has taken a 6% hit from the effects of Brexit. Economists have analysed internal Bank of England data about the decisions, views and financial results of thousands of British companies since the referendum a decade ago. Nick Marsh on our business desk in Singapore has been taking a look and joins us now. So, Nick, I guess this is a concrete number after so much speculation on the effects of Britain leaving the EU.
4: Exactly. We've had plenty of studies before, but this is the first time that internal Bank of England data has been used to make an assessment like this. Economists basically looked at information gathered by the central bank's decision maker panel, which basically draws on thousands of surveys of British businesses across the spectrum. It's used to monitor economic impacts of things like Brexit, but it also helps in setting interest rates. So it's very solid data. Main thing it found was that the sheer shock, really, the uncertainty, you know, the lack of a replacement framework, basically, for businesses who'd lost the European market in 2020, that accounted for half of this lost growth of 6%. The other half came from the trade barriers that we all know went up after Britain left the single market. So it's a gradual loss of growth over the past decade. And now you are even getting, you know, top officials, including the governor of the Bank of England, saying that Brexit has harmed British growth. And, you know, according to this report, to the tune of 6%.
12: Yeah. And it was here in the UK such a divisive issue politically, even socially, among families even. I wonder what sort of reaction you think this latest news will create.
4: Well, you've just alluded to it there, James. It really depends on who you are, doesn't it? It depends on who you ask. If you support Brexit or supported it, you'll say that this analysis doesn't properly take into account the war in Ukraine, the energy shock, the pandemic, the unbelievable growth of US tech compared to European tech. You know, it is hypothetical. I'm saying we'd have grown this amount without Brexit. And, you know, the report itself acknowledges that the hit to the economy wasn't as dramatic as some predicted. If you're otherwise inclined, you know, if you supported Britain being in the EU, you'd say that the UK would have been in a stronger position to weather these storms had it maintained access to its largest trading bloc. In any case, James, I mean, the current government's definitely aligning Britain more closely to Europe in various ways. Keir Starmer's meeting EU leaders in July, you know, to confirm this, and I'm sure he will be using this evidence to bolster his argument.
12: So, Nick, in a word, Brexit, good or bad? No, joking, don't worry, we won't go there. Nick Marsh, thank you very much indeed.
2: Well, this week we've been hearing from Newsday's Anne Soy, who is in the Democratic Republic of Congo, or who was in the Democratic Republic of Congo, covering the Ebola outbreak. As the death toll in the DRC goes over 200, Anne has been looking at how the disease is forcing churches to change their services, from burials to laying on hands to sharing wine and food. She has been speaking to Father Guy René, assistant parish priest at the Cathedral of Our Lady of Graces in Bunia, which is the center of the outbreak. And she began by asking about the church's response to it.
9: People have accepted, because it is a fact. We are seeing people dying every day. That's why you have seen by yourself how people have kept the distance among themselves, and also how they are washing their hands every day. It's like that. When they come, they wash their hands, and some of them are having their hand sanitizers in their pocket. People are complying.
11: And as the church leadership, when people fall ill, when they have problems, they look to you for support, for spiritual support, sometimes even emotional support. And often in the church, there's the laying of hands. How have you changed your practices around that, bearing in mind how Ebola is transmitted?
9: We know very well how people can get contaminated. And even us, the leaders, we are very too much exposed to the disease. That's why, even for the administration of some sacrament, we have to keep that distance. Everywhere, even when people come to us in our residences for some accompaniment or counseling, we keep the distance, which means even us as leaders, we encourage them to fight the disease.
11: And this outbreak took a while before it was detected. That's what the experts are telling us. How was your congregation or even the leadership affected before the government declared this outbreak?
9: It started in Mungwalu Parish. And before even it was declared, the parish priest there took some measures. They had to pray. Because at the beginning, people did not know what is going on exactly. So first they have to pray. They celebrated Mass in that area where people were dying every day. And after that, collaborating with the sanitary leaders, the doctors from the place, I think even before the government declared the outbreak of Ebola, there they already took some measures to prevent.
11: Usually when there's no outbreak like this one, the church leadership is usually invited to burials, for example. We have been to the cemetery. There were so many burials going on at the same time. But I didn't see any men of the cloth. Tell us about that. How are you advising your congregation about safe burials?
9: Now, for safe burials, it is a bit difficult. Because here, people have their customs. They like to touch the bodies, to be closer even to the coffin. We are trying, but it's not easy. That's why even at some places, you see people are chasing those volunteers. Yeah.
11: So you're not also participating in the burials anymore?
9: We participate, but whenever we participate, we keep those measures.
11: What are your hopes? When people come to you, how do you encourage them?
9: We tell them the Ebola will finish. Yeah. We hope in God, and we know that it will pass. It's not the first time the outbreak of Ebola has been declared in our country. I think it is the 17th. Yeah. So, it will pass.
2: And that was Anne Soy speaking to Father Guy René at the Cathedral of Our Lady of Graces in Bunia. James, it really is a disease, isn't it, that affects people at such a deep level with their faith, their saying goodbye to their loved ones. The burials are so infectious. Real challenge for people in the clergy and in services like that.
12: Yeah, everywhere really. But as you said, DRC's dealt with 17 outbreaks. So if anyone can deal with it, I'm sure they can. Plenty more to come on that story and others here on Newsday on the BBC World Service.
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1: Iran's supreme leader says President Trump made a deal out of desperation. We'll hear from Tehran.
0: The number of forcibly displaced people around the world fell last year for the first time in a decade. We speak to the head of the UN's refugee agency.
1: And Newsday's Isaac Fannin in Vancouver will bring us all the latest from the World Cup after this news.
2: BBC News with Moira Alderson. Further negotiations between Iran and the United States, due to start in Switzerland today, have been delayed. The White House said the Vice President, J.D. Vance, had pulled out of a planned trip to meet Iranian negotiators. No reason was given, but Lebanese media, linked to Hezbollah, reported the delay was because of continuing Israeli airstrikes on southern Lebanon. Reports there say a wave of Israeli strikes overnight have killed at least 16 people and left several others wounded or missing across the Nabatea district. The Labour Mayor of Manchester, Andy Burnham, has won a seat in Parliament, clearing a path for him to challenge the embattled British Prime Minister, Keir Starmer, for his job. Mr. Burnham scored a decisive win in the Makerfield by-election. A report has suggested that the British economy is 6% smaller than it would have been if the country had not left the European Union. However, some economists say it's difficult to model what may have happened without Brexit. Ukrainian officials say Russian attacks on the city of Sumy have killed two people and injured two others. In Kharkiv, the governor said five people were hurt when the city was hit by Russian bombs. The United States has praised rare talks between representatives of Venezuela's interim president, Delcy Rodriguez, and the country's long marginalized opposition. It's the first such meeting in 3 years. Donald Trump's recent $14 million cleanup of Washington's famous Lincoln Memorial reflecting pool has hit a further setback. Not only has algae turned it green again, but US media say rips have now been spotted in the surface sealant. Mexico have become the first team to make it through to the knockout stages of the World Cup. The co-hosts beat South Korea 1-0 in Guadalajara. Earlier, Canada thrashed Qatar 6-0 in Vancouver. BBC News.
0: Many thanks for that news update. Hello and welcome to Newsday with me, Barbara, in Nairobi and James in London. This half hour, we go to Iran and Ethiopia.
3: When I'm in Vancouver, as Canada records its first ever World Cup victory, but one of their key players is out. Their manager, Jesse Marsh, has confirmed that Ismaël Koné has gone to hospital for surgery overnight on a broken leg.
1: The US Vice President says the memorandum of understanding between America and Iran is already bearing fruit, with 12.5 million barrels of oil flowing through the Strait of Hormuz since it was signed. The Trump administration had faced accusations that it made too many concessions to Tehran, but J.D. Vance insisted that Washington held all the cards in further negotiations towards a permanent peace. On the other hand, Iran's supreme leader, Mujtaba Khamenei, said President Trump had, out of desperation, used all kinds of leverage to get the deal through. Meanwhile, Israeli military operations in Lebanon have continued against Hezbollah, the Lebanese Iran-backed group, despite the memorandum of understanding saying all related hostilities must end. And further talks between the US and Iran on a broader deal, which were due to start in Switzerland today, have been postponed. Well, Mohammed Salami is a research fellow at the University of Tehran and co-author of Second Europe, which looks at negotiations around Iran's nuclear program. He started by giving me his thoughts about what Iran's supreme leader had said, including some reservations about the memorandum of understanding.
4: First of all, we should consider that there's no agreement yet. We are at the moment of very, very critical, fragile situation. Both parties have entered a very tough negotiations about the details of a so-called agreement to be achieved after 60 days of very hard negotiations. So the Iranian Supreme Leader mentioned what happened during last year. Donald Trump entered two wars on Iran and started two wars in Iran during active negotiations with the Iranians, first in Muscat and the second in Geneva. Right now, Masoud Pezeshkian, the Iranian president, is very cautious regarding the future of the negotiations, while they are insisting on what they have achieved, which is very historical thing after this war. A memorandum of understanding is very important, but to be honest, we have waited for them to talk more about the details of their negotiations.
1: And one of the key things in the negotiations will be Iran's nuclear ambitions. We've heard a lot from President Trump and others saying that they do not wish Iran ever to have a nuclear weapon. What will be, do you think, the red lines for Tehran in terms of what it wants to achieve in those talks on that matter?
4: You know that we have witnessed more than two decades of negotiations between Iran and other countries, namely Europeans and also the Americans, about the Iranian nuclear capabilities and Iranian nuclear program. Iranians from the first day claim that they don't want any kind of nuclear weapons. If the Americans want to ensure that the Iranians will not go and do not want to have a nuclear weapon, according to the reports of IAEA, I think there is a way to get through and find some things to have a kind of agreement. But I think that there are two main challenges for both parties. The first one is it's about the level of enrichment, uranium enrichment inside Iran. And the second one is about the future of the stockpile, high enriched uranium stockpile in Iran. I'm not sure if both sides can achieve a kind of agreement, but if there is a political will, there will be solutions for both parties.
1: Do you see Iran, for example, being prepared to let American experts in or IAEA experts in to deal with that already enriched uranium?
4: I think that the Iranians will invite IAEA inspectors during the negotiators, but if the Americans want to insist about some kind of inspections by the Americans, I'm sure the Iranian will not accept this kind of request from the Americans. And also, I should mention another challenge for them, because Iranians think that some of the requests by the Americans regarding the stockpile is a kind of irreversible actions from the Iranian side, why the Americans cannot offer them irreversible actions in return.
1: That is Mohammed Assalami, research fellow at the University of Tehran. Well, we're also getting reports from Lebanese state media that a series of Israeli airstrikes have killed at least 16 people, despite a truce between the US and Iran that was supposed to have stopped the war in Lebanon too. The Israeli military said it had targeted members and infrastructure linked to the Iran-backed armed group Hezbollah. Lebanon state news agency described the bombardment overnight across the Nabatieh district as one of the most intense in the war, saying multiple buildings were hit. You are listening to Newsday on the BBC World Service with Barbara in Nairobi and James in London. Let me give you some of our main headlines. Planned talks to cement the ceasefire between Iran and the US have been delayed, with reports suggesting Iranian concern over Israel's actions in Lebanon. And in other news, a leadership contest for prime minister is expected soon in Britain after the popular Labour mayor of Manchester, Andy Burnham, won a seat in Parliament. We can go now to the World Cup, where Newsday's Isaac Fannin is standing by in Vancouver. And Isaac, huge win for Qatar. For Canada over Qatar. What was it like then watching them and being at BC Place for what was a moment of sporting history for Canada?
5: Yeah, James, it was pretty incredible. The atmosphere at the stadium was really, really special. A sea of red. I'm not sure if you've seen the highlights from the stadium, but it was just red everywhere. And the Canadians really, really turned out for their team. It was a fantastic performance. And one of those days where we'll look back in history and, you know, if the sport takes off like it feels like it's going to, we'll look back on this day and we'll say this is where it really began. You know, it was really interesting. The Prime Minister of Canada, Mark Carney, spoke to the team after the game in the changing room, and he said to them that they had been building this

0: girls and boys can aspire to be like you, and I hope they take the lesson you showed today. It really was an amazing, amazing performance. Obviously, there was a lot of adversity that came with it, especially with the terrible injury for Ishmael Kone there, but they really fought through, and it was a phenomenal, phenomenal performance, and it has been a phenomenal day, and this has been the story of what has been the most one of the most historic days in Canadian men's football history.
1: It's around 12:30. We're outside a bar called Fionn McCool's in downtown Vancouver, and these streets have been turned red and white as thousands of Canadian fans prepare to march to BC Place to watch their team hopefully get their first win at a World Cup. There are fans everywhere you look. They've been singing songs. And if you thought that Canada wasn't mad about football, well, you'd be wrong. We saw you leading some of the chants earlier. Lots of people think that football isn't a big thing in Canada, but judging by this, they're wrong, right?
2: Absolutely. Football is huge here, and it's only growing. We're getting better and better.
1: Talk to me about what it means to see so many fans here representing Canada and wanting to support the team.
2: This is amazing. I've been supporting this team since 1993, and it grows every year. Qatar was great. We didn't get any points, but we got a lot of experience. We got a point the other day, and we're going to get our first win today.
1: In terms of the Vancouver as a footballing city, just describe to me what it's like here.
2: This place is great. Second only maybe to Toronto in the entire country. We feel here loud. We're passionate. We love to sing. And you're going to see it in the march today.
3: Football is in Canada. Remember that. Football is a... Canada is a football country. Don't let anybody tell you otherwise. Look at this crowd. Woo! Let's go, Canada!
4: Ole, ole, ole, rouge, ole. Ole.
1: What does it feel like to see so many Canadian fans see in red?
5: Fabulous. This is just fabulous. So much fun. We've been waiting for this for 4 years, waiting for this day.
1: Is this your first game that you've been to, or are you a regular supporter of the Reds?
5: First game of this tournament. We've gone to the preliminary games, and we're big Whitecaps supporters, and we've gone all over the world watching football. We love it.
1: Amazing. Just talk me about, because obviously we've just got to Vancouver, yeah, and seeing the support here, it seems as though it's like people are obsessed with football, whereas you might not know that about Canada in general and their support for football. So what is it like in this city?
5: Well, I think people think we're ignorant to the sport, especially if you go to the other around the world, but we're not. We love this sport. There's huge fan. It's growing exponentially. They think we're all hockey. No way. We love our soccer. Even though we call it soccer.
1: Yeah, I mean, listen, we'll let you off with that, to be fair. What do you think of today's game? Do you think that they can get a win? It's obviously such a big moment for Canadian men's football.
5: Absolutely. I think there's a win. I think we're going to have our first official win in the World Cup. I think it's happening today, and I think it's happening in about 4 hours. 5 hours, we'll be back out here cheering even louder than we are now.

0: I'm a voyageur, yes.
1: Yeah. So tell me about this and organizing this.
0: It's just absolute chaos. All of the organization and anything related to football is about hoping that people buy in to the chaos and the craziness. And the beautiful part about Canada is that we don't have to have that 100 years of history of toxicity and any of that other nonsense. We're creating it now from scratch.
1: Just talk to me about what it means to see so many people here to support the team before such an important game.
0: I've already run out of tears. It's unbelievable. This is a lifetime of fandom culminating in a moment of sheer

0: So as you can tell, the Canadian fans are pretty happy. They've waited 40 years for a win, and they get one of the biggest wins in World Cup history. 6-0 against Qatar, an incredible performance, and everyone streaming out of BC Stadium is absolutely delighted.
1: Do the BBC want to know if this is a football country? Damn right, it's a football country!
0: How are you feeling?
2: Amazing.
3: Unreal.
4: Yes.
3: BBC?
4: Yeah!
0: What was that like?
3: Amazing. That was fantastic.
5: First World Cup win by Canadian on Canadian soil.
3: Yes!
2: Amazing.
0: 6-0, did you expect it would be that big of a win?
2: No, but we enjoyed every minute of it. It was amazing. It was so, so cool. It was fantastic.
6: It was terrific. Yeah? It was terrific. It was amazing.
0: So now, what do you think Canada can do at the World Cup?
6: Win.
2: Well, that means we make it probably, I mean, knock on wood, the goal differential helps us. We'll probably make it into the
3: next round, baby.
2: I think
3: next
2: we'll make round. It out of group stage.
6: No,
2: that'll help.
6: Canada.
3: And we'll see. We'll see how it goes.
0: Isaac Fannin, BBC.
7: Yeah.
0: Hello.
7: What's up, my man?
0: Yes. I just wanted to ask a question on the crowd here today. We were at the march.
7: I saw the videos.
0: Everyone was saying, because it's the BBC, that they wanted everyone to know that Canada is a football country.
7: Yes.
0: And they seem to get really, really behind you today.
7: It's a soccer country.
0: I can't bring myself to say
7: okay,
0: that word.
7: It's all right.
0: But what do you think you've started today, especially with a win like this?
7: Well, like I said, you know, I mean, even how I was celebrating with the fans, this is not a normal moment, right, for the country. And I think we need to accentuate the success of the moment. We will stay grounded. Like, you know, we won't get ahead of ourselves. I'll make sure that the team is in all ways ready to focus and concentrate and compete to win the group and set ourselves up truly for success in this tournament. But I learned in this business that, you know, big moments don't come so easy. And you have to appreciate them, and you have to celebrate them. It was an important moment for the sport in the country.
0: That's Canada manager Jesse Marsh here. What an opportunity his side have. They play Switzerland in the final group game. If they can avoid defeat, they will finish top of the group, and they will ensure the party continues here in Vancouver for the knockout round.
8: Isaac, love the enthusiasm of those supporters. Very much clear it is a football country. And that matters, doesn't it, if you're thinking about a World Cup. You want, I guess, the hosts to do pretty well, three of the hosts in this case, because it really adds to the atmosphere.
0: Exactly, it really does. I mean, you know, the fact that all three of the hosts are unbeaten and they've basically looked pretty good. Mexico, of course, sealing their spot in the qualifiers. America can, the United States can do the same on Friday against Australia. I think it's really, really important that we have the hosts doing well at a World Cup, because, like you say, it really does, you know, add to the kind of atmosphere of the tournament, and it gives it a bit of a lift. So, yeah, it was a fantastic day today watching Canada do an amazing, amazing thing and make some history for their men's football team.
8: And thanks to Isaac Fannin for bringing us all that joy, all that excitement from the streets of Vancouver.
9: Moving away from football now, the UN Refugee Agency says the number of forcibly displaced people around the world fell last year for the first time in a decade. Even so, nearly 118 million people remain displaced by conflict, violence and persecution. While millions of refugees and internally displaced people returned home in 2025, UNHCR says many went back to countries still facing insecurity and economic hardship. Barham Salih, himself a former refugee and now the UN High Commissioner for Refugees, is in Ethiopia, where UNHCR is supporting a refugee inclusion initiative aimed at helping refugees become more self-reliant. He joins us now from Addis Ababa. Thank you very much for coming to the program. You've said, or the Global Trends Report says, this is the first decline in global displacement for a decade. How significant is the decline?
10: I think it is significant. It is modest, to say the least, given the scale of displacement that we're dealing with. The numbers are still staggering. We have 41.6 million people who have crossed international borders at the end of 2025. These are essentially refugees, because refugees are defined as people who have moved from one country to another. We have nearly 68 million internally displaced people because of conflicts, wars, and also people fleeing, fearing persecution. The numbers remain staggering, but the, also the opportunities for people, to have institutions going back home, as we have seen in Syria, for example, last year, nearly 1.3 million people went back, voluntarily to Syria. This year, by the way, partly because of the war in Lebanon, I would not call it entirely voluntary returns. It happened under adverse conditions, but more than 500,000 people went back to Syria. This points to the reality. If there is peace, if there is accommodating environment in these countries that have been source of refugees, it could be the opportunity for people going back home in safety and dignity and voluntarily.
9: I'll get to that in just a minute, but first, just to clarify, what is the reason for the fall in the number of forcibly displaced people?
10: Largely because of Syria. Large numbers of people returned back to Syria. A lot of people have also returned back to Afghanistan, some of whom I would say they were not entirely voluntary returns. They were pushed back under adverse conditions. From Iran and from Pakistan back to Afghanistan. Of course, Afghanistan's absorption capacity in terms of dealing with these returns are not necessarily that great, not to mention other factors dealing with the present dynamics in Afghanistan. People have also returned back to, nearly 600,000 people returned back to Sudan from neighboring countries, into areas mostly that have seen more stability, some of whom might have not been entirely voluntary, and we are concerned about that, undoubtedly so, but nevertheless, more than 600,000 people have returned back to Sudan. We as UNHCR are interested in helping people to go back home in those situations where voluntary and safe and dignified returns are possible. That is an important avenue.
9: So
10: and also,
9: like
10: by
9: a,
10: the way, I also have to say there has been many countries as well that allowed for inclusion of refugees, people moving out of the situation of dependency and in camps. And also naturalization in some of these countries have also changed the status of these refugees from those under international convention.
9: Which is a very positive development, although it does sound as if quite a few of the refugees who've returned did so not voluntarily, as you were describing. But I want to ask about Sudan, which is the world's largest displacement crisis. You said 600,000 people had returned, I think probably to areas that the army had retaken from the paramilitary RSF, I'm assuming. But then war goes on in other parts of the country and there's still displacement, massive displacement in other parts of the country. So is it a zero-sum game there? Are you seeing any improvement or is it just some people come home to areas where the fighting is stopped and then the fighting continues and there's more displacement?
10: Displacement across the country, undoubtedly so. And by the way, this applies to South Sudan too as well. In recent months, here I'm here in Ethiopia, for example. In recent months, we have had more than 100,000 people who have been displaced as a result of the conflict from South Sudan crossing into Ethiopia, for example. So this is really, unfortunately, the drivers of conflict are still there. In the case of Sudan, this really unfortunate, tragic, painful dynamics have been ongoing for more than 3 years that has led to one of the world's largest displacement stories with horrible, horrible human rights abuses. And I think it's also a statement about the failure of the peace actors, the regional powers, and the global actors that have not been able to really prevent this conflict. To begin with, we have had a civilian government in Sudan, to remember, that was pushed out by the military, and then the military started fighting among themselves, leading to this tragic, tragic war with these horrible humanitarian consequences that we've witnessed. So I hope this is an opportunity to really emphasize on bringing this conflict to an end. There has been some positive development in recent months, you know, the Quint, this is the number of regional countries with the United States that are coming together,
9: yes,
10: wanted to push this dynamics forward. This war needs to be brought to an end.
11: Okay. Thank you very much. Also to mention, and we've run out of time, but you are in Ethiopia supporting efforts to help refugees become more self-reliant, which is another avenue of dealing with this kind of big problem. And I was speaking there with the UN High Commissioner for Refugees, Barham Saleh.
8: A few minutes ago, we heard Isaac talking about the success of Canada with its first ever World Cup win. Another team that's been in the spotlight has been Cape Verde, which is at the World Cup for the first time ever. The African nation held European champion Spain to a draw, and their veteran goalkeeper, 40-year-old Vozinha, attracted particular attention for some incredible saves. BBC's Paul Njie has travelled to Vozinha's home island, São Vicente, to meet Vozinha's mother, who is planning to travel to the US to see her son's next game.
12: We've just left the airport and are heading to the city centre. From there, we'll go to the family home of Vozinha. São Vicente is a very small island, so we are eager to see what the mood and the ambience would be like outside his family residence. It used to be crowded with excited residents, but not today. Just robust canine surveillance.
13: Hello, ma'am.
14: Hello.
12: I meet Vozinha's mother, Anna Evora, and his siblings, who are still overjoyed by the recognition he's getting for his performance at the World Cup. Anna shows me pictures of the now veteran goalkeeper in his youth. She was unable to travel to the U.S. for his first ever World Cup match, leaving her 40-year-old son and millions of his newly gained followers emotional. Anna tells me she felt discouraged to even apply for a U.S. visa because she could not afford the bond required to obtain it.
15: They were asking for about $15,000, so I didn't even mention that to my son. Although I had someone who could host me in the U.S., I didn't make any arrangements. I just didn't bother. That's why I didn't go.
12: But while we were having our interview, her other son, Davidson, said he'd just received a call from the Football Federation asking her to travel urgently to the capital prior that same night. The goal was to arrange for her to fly to the United States so she could fulfill her son Vozinha's dream of watching him play.
15: I'm very happy. This is happening so fast, but I'm quite happy anyway. I'm going to see my son playing in the World Cup, God willing.
12: The news may have felt unreal, but her struggle to hold back tears was no joke. Vozinha means everything to everyone here. Our day in São Vicente was over, so we hit the road for the airport to catch our night flight back to Praia. To our surprise, we met Vozinha's mother preparing to fly to Praia on the same plane. She seemed upbeat about the prospects of meeting her celebrity son.
15: I'm happy. God willing, everything will go smoothly. I'm taking special energy to the Cape Verdeans there. We're going to fight and shine on that pitch.
12: As she serves loved ones with warm hugs, one can only imagine how much more Vozinha will get when they are finally reunited thousands of miles away.
8: That report by the BBC's Paul Njie in Cape Verde there. Yeah, let's hope Vozinha's mum makes it to see him play at the World Cup. That's it for this edition of Newsday from Isaac in Vancouver, Barbara in Nairobi, and me, James, in London. Bye-bye.
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14: Coming up after the news, Chips Ahoy on Unexpected Elements. The global shortage of computer chips means that top manufacturers are threatening to put up their prices. That's all the excuse we need to talk not just about the latest lab on a chip, that's growing mini cervixes to investigate their behaviour during pregnancy, but we'll also be doing a deep dive into chips of the potato-based variety. The bad news is that the frying reaction that makes them golden brown produces a chemical that might increase the risk of cancer. The good news is that science is on the case. Let's hear how. And we aren't the only species that likes a chip. We hear how seagulls learn what to eat and steal from watching us. Plus, fibre, vitamins, energy and even proteins, we hear the case for the potato as a superfood. That's coming up after this.
21: BBC News with Moira Alderson. Further negotiations between Iran and the United States, due to start in Switzerland today, have been delayed, just a day after an initial agreement was signed. The White House said Vice President J.D. Vance had pulled out of a planned trip to meet Iranian negotiators. Our chief international correspondent, Lise Doucette, is in Bergenstock.
22: Only the location seems to be ready for high-level meetings today. The Swiss military and police have been patrolling the luxury Bergenstock Hotel, set high in a mountain overlooking Lake Lucerne. A media centre has been swiftly set up for the journalists who've arrived here. But yesterday's growing doubts that these talks would happen today as planned were confirmed by the statement that J.D. Vance still hadn't left Washington. A White House spokesman said the logistics have never been simple or predictable. What wasn't said was the politics are too. The first hint of trouble was a report in Lebanese media linked to the Iran-backed Hezbollah that talks were suspended because of continuing Israeli airstrikes. Iran has always insisted that Lebanon is part of this ceasefire, which Israel hasn't accepted.
21: Lebanon's health ministry says a series of Israeli airstrikes overnight killed at least 18 people. The Israeli military said it targeted the Iranian-backed armed group Hezbollah. Israel says four of its soldiers have been killed. Hugo Beshega is in Beirut.
23: Lebanon State News Agency described the bombardment overnight across the Nabatea district as one of the most intense in the war and said multiple buildings were hit. The situation in Lebanon, where Israel has been fighting Hezbollah, raises questions about the future of the truce between the US and Iran. The text calls for the permanent termination of the conflict and for Lebanon's territorial integrity and sovereignty to be ensured. Israel, however, says it has no intention of withdrawing from Lebanon.
21: The Labour mayor of Manchester, Andy Burnham, has won a seat in Parliament, enabling him to challenge the embattled British Prime Minister Keir Starmer for his job. Mr. Burnham scored a decisive win in the Makerfield by-election. In his victory speech, he said it was the final chance to change the governing Labour Party, which has been lagging behind the anti-immigration party Reform in the polls.
24: I do say to my own party, this is a final chance to change. This is what people said directly to me on the hundreds of doorsteps that I stood on. We must hear it. We must act upon it, and we must get it right. There will be no second chance. But it is a chance now, from this result tonight, to build a new politics based on unity and hope.
21: You're listening to the latest world news from the BBC. Ukrainian officials say Russian attacks on the city of Sumy have killed two people and injured two others. In Kharkiv, the governor said five people, including three children, were hurt when the city was hit by Russian bombs. It comes the day after the Russian foreign minister threatened massive regular retaliation for Ukraine's biggest drone strikes against Moscow since the start of the war. A report has suggested that the British economy is 6% smaller since it left the European Union. The report studied the decisions, views and financial results of thousands of British companies since the 2016 Brexit referendum. Here's Faisal Islam.
25: This report is based on years of actual economic, trade and company data. The analysis by the US research body, the NBER, alongside Stanford University and Bank of England economists, looked at the financial results of thousands of UK companies that traded with the EU, alongside bank data on Brexit impacts. The study suggested a range of 6 to 8% for the lost growth in the economy over the past 10 years due to prolonged uncertainty after the vote and the increase in trade barriers with Europe. Other economists argue such studies overstate the impact of leaving the EU at a time of so many global crises.
21: The US has praised rare talks between representatives of Venezuela's interim president, Delcy Rodriguez, and the country's long marginalized opposition. In the first such meeting in almost 3 years on Thursday, Jorge Rodriguez, the president's brother and parliamentary leader, held discussions with a former lawmaker, Dinora Figuera. Iran says it's lodging a complaint with FIFA over what it says are continuing US entry visa issues for its football squad at the World Cup. The team had been expecting to be allowed to arrive at the city hosting Iran's games 2 days before each match, but they said they were given only a day to prepare. That's the latest world news from the BBC.
1: When I was little, my mum had a not-quite-nanny. The system, called au pairs, meant that a university-age girl would stay with your family with free accommodation in return for helping with childcare. There were five of us. We had Marie Claire from Switzerland. And in Switzerland, what the Brits called chips are known as pommes frites. And what the Swiss called chips are in most countries called chips and are what we call potato crisps. You can see where the misunderstanding could have happened. Mum left Marie Claire to make our supper, fish fingers and chips, which should have been a simple case of taking some food and sticking it in the oven. What Marie Claire attempted to make were chips, aka crisps, wafer-thin, deep-fried potato snacks. That's advanced-level cookery skills, hours of work. Apparently, they were delicious. I'm Marnie Chesterton from the BBC World Service. This is Unexpected Elements.

0: mind, this show is something of a science party, so as well as the chips and dips, I've also brought an enviable group of science broadcasters prepped and ready for fact-based chat. At least I hope we are. In Berlin, Germany, contributing correspondent for Science magazine, Kai Kuberschmidt. Welcome.
1: Hallo Mani, schön wieder da zu sein.
0: And from Sydney, Australia, science and health journalist Katie Silver. Welcome, welcome.
2: Thanks, Mani. G'day.
0: Quick fire question to you both. Favourite flavour of crisp?
2: Salt and vinegar for me.
1: Oh, yeah, definitely top three. I will admit, though, my husband just came back from the US and the one thing he had to bring me was ghost pepper chips.
0: Oh, okay. I'm going to find them next time I'm stateside. So this is a science show inspired by the news. And what we do is we scour the headlines until we find a story that appeals to our scientific sensibilities. And we see that as an appetizer. Then we throw in some tangentially related science stories for starters, chuck in a meaty expert or two, add a generous helping of surprising facts, sprinkle in some listener input. I think my stomach's just gurgled. It's making me hungry. We finish up with some audio from the archives, and hopefully by the end we all feel satiated and maybe a little smarter. On that note, here is the story we've picked for this week.
3: Today we're talking about computer chips.
4: The world's largest chip maker has said inflation is pushing up the cost of doing business, which could mean price rises.
5: TSMC, Taiwan Semiconductor Manufacturing Company, makes the most advanced microchips at the heart of almost every modern device we use.
6: None of this artificial intelligence would be possible without the highly specialized chips.
3: It could mean that a lot of everyday tech items cost a little bit more.
0: Yes, the world's largest microchip manufacturer, TSMC, which makes chips for tech giants like Apple and Nvidia, has said that inflation is pushing up their costs and they haven't ruled out price rises. Now, tech journalists are calling this Ramageddon, which I love. You know, chips are what the RAM or memory is based on. Your electronic devices basically are about to get more expensive. So we are talking about the price of chips, and adding whatever science source we fancy to that. Lateral thinking encouraged. Katie, what science story would you like to share?
2: So basically, we've heard that scientists have been able to coax human cells on a chip to simulate a mini cervix during pregnancy.
0: Okay, so I've heard of organs on chips, and that's where scientists create these small devices about the size of a USB stick that have little thin channels, and it's actually adapted from how computer microchips are made, and then they fill these little channels with living human cells, and then they use that to test drugs on. I've heard that for lungs, and I've heard of brains on chips, but I've not heard of a cervix before.
2: Good. Well, I'm glad I can still find things that you haven't heard of before, Marty. So this research was led by Donald Ingber at Harvard University. And I should mention that this is a preprint paper.
0: Okay. So it's been written up. It's not yet gone through peer review, which is the last step before publication. So it means proceed with caution, right, Katie?
2: Yes, that's right. So they collected cervical cells from two women who'd had their uteruses removed, and they arranged the cells on a 3D chip in a way that basically mimicked the cervix lining and its structural layers. They then used hormones and nutrients to encourage the cells to grow, and then they soaked them in human hormones at a level that would normally come about when a woman is about 7 months pregnant, so towards the end, and that's the time when preterm birth is most common.
0: And did it actually work like a cervix?
2: Well, yes, for all intents and purposes. So one thing that was even replicated was the formation of the mucus plug that develops in the cervical canal. And now that typically prevents infection, as it's a barrier between the uterus and the vaginal canal. And then it dissolves as the cervix shortens and when labor is approaching.
1: Why did they create this? What's the real world impact?
2: Well, every year around the world, about 13 million babies are born prematurely. So that's defined as being before 37 weeks. That's around 1 in 10 live births. It's staggering. And of course, that's a huge cause of child mortality, disability. And so far, we have very few ways of slowing or preventing it. So one of the interesting challenges in all of this is that animals don't labor like us. So it's been very hard to study, and hence the need for the chip.
0: Right, because there's no way that anyone wants to submit a pregnant woman to any kind of intervention that might jeopardize the birth.
2: Definitely, 100%.
0: So this chip is a way around that. Have scientists had any insights from it yet?
2: Yeah, so previous research had suggested that the vaginal microbiome might play a part in preterm birth. So that's a dynamic ecosystem of microorganisms, primarily bacteria, but also fungi and viruses that live inside the vagina. And it plays an essential role in maintaining one's reproductive health and also protecting against infections. Now, what the researchers did was apply either a healthy or an unhealthy vaginal microbiome to the chips, and they left it for 4 days.
0: Okay, and what happened?
2: So the chips that were exposed to a healthy microbiome had a 20% increase in a protein that helps this mucus form, while the cervix chip that had the unhealthy microbiome had a 60% increase in an enzyme that makes the mucus break down. So really quite remarkable research. They also found that the unhealthy microbiome could cause the immune cells to release molecules that basically cause structural changes in the cervix that might then contribute to premature labor. Now, one of these molecules is called interleukin-1 beta, and there's a drug that's being used to treat rheumatoid arthritis that actually can block this molecule. So there's already even a potential treatment pathway.
0: So was that dished up to these cervixes on a chip?
2: That was the next step, basically trying to see whether or not this drug may have an impact. And fascinatingly, it actually reduced the way these mucus degrading enzymes worked by about 80%, albeit, as I say, on chips so far, not yet in humans. And of course, while it isn't perfect, it could be the first step towards helping us get a better understanding of preterm births, which, as I say, could have huge impacts.
0: Katie, thank you so much for starting us off with a cervix on a chip. Kai, where do you want to take us next?
1: You know, as a foodie, I'm going to move us away from electronic chips and organs on chips to another sort of chip, the potato-based kind.
0: I was hoping that we'd get here. When you say chips, can I just clarify, do you mean the things that British people eat with burgers or fish? Or are you talking about crisps, the salty snack that you get in the bag?
1: Well, I'm very cognizant of being on the BBC, so we're using chips to mean, you know, what the Americans would call fries.
0: Okay, so what are you going to tell us about chips?
1: Well, I've been kind of fascinated by the chemistry that makes chips taste so good, right? I'm not a chemist by training, but this is the one chemical reaction I've always been fascinated by, really, and it's called the Maillard reaction. It's when you heat a potato to more than 140 degrees Celsius, then the amino acids in the potato start reacting with the sugars like glucose and fructose in there. And you get this range of amazing aromas that are produced, these nutty tastes or toasty tastes. And it's not just fries. Think of toasted bread, of roasted coffee, you know, of a nice steak. All of that is the Maillard reaction.
0: It just makes everything better, right?
1: So there is one little snag, and that's in 2002, Swedish scientists found that fries and some other food actually contain surprisingly high amounts of acrylamide, and it is thought to possibly cause cancer. So they were really interested when they found this, and when they researched it, it turned out that the problem was the Maillard reaction.
0: No.
1: Yeah, so this amazing chemical reaction that produces all of these delicious aromas unfortunately also produces this chemical, and one more downer. The problem is especially bad in chips.
0: Kai, we need to know, how dangerous are chips?
1: When we talk about these possibly carcinogenic substances, it's always helpful to kind of compare it to other things. So the WHO classes this as probably carcinogenic. There are other things that we eat every day that we know to be carcinogenic. So for instance, processed meat is known in the long run to increase your risk of developing certain types of cancer. And of course, none of this is anywhere near the risk that you get from smoking a cigarette. So there's a bit of a debate in the scientific community still, because on the one hand, we have animal data that suggests that acrylamide does cause cancer. But then when you look in humans, when you do epidemiological studies, it's hard to see any effect there. And partly the reason might be that we're just not exposed to the levels of acrylamide that we use in these animal experiments. But it's basically an open question still.
0: Okay, so acrylamide as a cancer-causing food contaminant is still on the maybe list for humans. But precautionary principle means we're going to try and get it out of foods as much as possible, which is sad for everyone who likes French fries.
1: Right.
0: What do I do, though, if I don't want to cut French fries out of my life?
1: Right. First of all, very good decision making. Don't do that. We love chips. I mean, there's a couple of ways. And so interestingly, ever since this was discovered, of course, people have been working on, you know, different ways of solving this problem. And One of the things that scientists have been working on is really to either genetically engineer or breed in the classic way potato varieties that have very little asparagine. That is the amino acid that, when it combines with sugars, produces acrylamide. There is one type of potato on the market that's been genetically engineered to have very low asparagine, but that wasn't a big success, partly probably because of the label genetically modified. And so a lot of people are hoping that the conventionally bred potato varieties with low asparagine are going to be part of the solution. And that's increasingly being used also by, you know, big companies that produce a lot of chips every day. People are also, sometimes they use an enzyme that breaks down the asparagine into aspartic acid, but that's kind of easier to do, of course, on something that's like thin, but that is a potential other solution people are looking at.
2: Kai, I was so excited when you were going to talk about chips, and that was a real buzzkill.
1: I know, terrible, but you know, it's what they bring the Germans onto this program for.
2: The doom and gloom.
0: Bringing listeners back in here. What are chips or fries called in your part of the world? And most importantly, what do you put on them? When I lived in the Netherlands, they have something called patat met oorlogsaus, which is translates as war sauce, which is satay, mayo and raw chopped onions, which is an amazing combination. Anyone going to top that? If you can, then email unexpected@bbc.co.uk or our WhatsApp number is +44 330 678 3080. Still to come, did you know there are chip thieves on the loose? We reveal more after this.
7: Hiya, it's Robbie here and it's time for this week's Unexpected Elements quiz. Potatoes are one of the most common foods on the planet. Mashed, fried, roasted or chipped, you can find them in one form or another pretty much anywhere. But where do they really come from? Well, a team of scientists have been looking into their origins and have come across something quite unexpected. It turns out that the potato's ability to form tubers, that's the fleshy bit of the potato that we eat, evolved from another plant millions of years ago. So my question to you is, which of these is the potato's ancestor? Is it A, a tomato, B, an onion, or C, cassava? My question to you is, which of these is the potato's ancestor? That's A, a tomato, B, an onion, or C, a cassava. Have a think, and I'll be back soon with the answer.
0: You're listening to Unexpected Elements from the BBC World Service, the science show inspired by the news. And this week we're talking chips. Microchips, biological organs grown on chips, and delicious deep-fried potatoes. And yes, many people enjoy a plate of chips or fries, but did you know that certain animals are partial to them too? Joining us now is Paul Graham, Professor of Animal Behaviour at Sussex University in the UK. Welcome, Paul.
8: Thank you. Pleasure to be here.
0: I should say, Kai and Katie, that last time I met Paul, it was on a beach and we bought some chips and it was kind of to lure in a particular animal that you've studied extensively, the seagull. And of course, I'm immediately getting bird lovers' backs up because seagull isn't actually a thing, is it?
8: No, it's not a specific species, but I think it's a useful term that we all recognise, but different places. It might be a herring gull or a silver gull or a blackback gull, but they're very closely related and they all share this love of chips, so they do show very similar behaviours.
0: Right, and they are famously good at stealing chips, often out of people's hands. Is this a behaviour that they're born with?
8: It's a natural tendency to steal, certainly, so these species share a trait that we call kleptoparasitism, which is the idea of getting food by stealing from others. So if you're particularly adept at that, you can obviously save energy by spending less time foraging if you're a particularly good thief. These gull species will do amazing behaviours where they'll kind of attack other gulls or other seabirds as they're flying, and they'll kind of hit them and make them drop their food, and then they'll swoop underneath and catch the food that's been dropped. And it's not a great leap to imagine how they transferred that to the slightly more slow pace of human life and people wandering around seafronts with plates of chips. So it's not natural, but it's kind of, you can see where they got it from.
0: Right. As a child from a large family, Kleptoparasitic behaviour, I think, is something I identify with. You know, if there's one cookie and five kids, you're going to go for it.
8: Yes, that's a true nature, red in tooth and claw kind of scenario, that one, isn't it? Yeah.
0: Exactly. So you said that it's not natural, but it's natural for them to see us as part of their environment and kind of learn from human behaviour, I guess. That's quite smart, right?
8: Oh, yeah, they're very, very smart animals. One of the characteristics of thieves is that you know, your genetics can't tell you exactly what food you're going to get. So you have to be born with a little bit of flexibility and you have to let your environment tell you which situations might give you the food that you can steal. And so having that flexibility means that you have to be a rapid learner. And so we see rapid learning in a social context between gulls. They're very good at observing each other. And also one of the fun things that we see in urban gulls is they're actually able to learn from humans, which is quite rare for animals to be able to read the body language and behaviour of other species.
1: You just said they learn from human behaviour. In what way?
8: Some of the research that we've done has shown that they're able to pay attention to the specific details of what humans were eating. So what we did is we had student volunteers sitting on a beach eating from packets of crisps. And so these packets might be green or blue, depending on the flavour. And then in front of the student, we would have other packets of crisps of those colours and some other colours. But basically what we observed in the gulls is that they would peck on the packets of crisps that were the same colour as the student demonstrator had been eating. And so that showed us that they were paying attention to the details of what humans were actually eating at that point. And then they were using that information, in this case, the colour of the crisp packets, to decide where they should go and try and forage to get food.
1: So I can trick them into eating the crisps I like the least, like prawn cocktail?
8: Yeah, you could. I mean, it'd be a very laborious way to get rid of your prawn cocktail crisp, but you could certainly, it would work, yeah.
2: You mentioned them being in cities. Of course, that's probably not their natural habitat. What kind of impact is that having on them, this kind of move into urban areas?
8: The ones that have managed to move, the impact isn't too great. So a subset of gull species, we think the ones that were ancestrally cliff nesting. So if you were very good on cliffs, cities came along and provided really good nesting opportunities that turned out to be safer because things like foxes aren't going to steal your eggs on top of a tall building, and they're also warmer. And so those species that cliff nested could move into cities really easily and their populations have stayed reasonably stable. But the ones that couldn't move because they didn't cliff nest have then been impacted by the loss of habitat because of cities, and they've been impacted by other anthropogenic changes such as loss of habitat due to intensive agriculture. So the ones that have urbanized are kind of doing okay in population terms, and it's the others where we can see the impact.
1: I do have one behavioral question. Like you mentioned that they're basically natural born thieves, right? So if that's very common, if they keep stealing from each other, you'd kind of expect there to be some kind of arms race behaviorally, no? Like what kind of defenses have they also developed? Because it would seem weird for them to keep stealing and not to learn how to avoid being stolen from.
8: That's a really, really good question. So generally interaction between animals, when we think of food scenarios, we're usually thinking predator prey. And so ecologists have this phrase, the life dinner principle, that if an interaction between two animals is going to end up with one of them dying, then you have very strong adaptations in order to make sure you don't get caught and that you don't get eaten. So rabbits are significantly faster than foxes over a short distance because the risk is too great. Whereas losing your dinner doesn't drive adaptations that are as extreme because it's just your dinner. So I'm not exactly sure whether we would notice any adaptations other than the fact that the skill you need to fly in order to steal is probably the same skill you need in order to fly in a highly mobile way in order to avoid being stolen from. So it might be that the arms race is actually kind of really fine-tuning the same thing.
1: Right. I will say if I lost my dinner three times in a row, I would adapt ferociously.
8: mean... Well, three. I mean, if you lost it three times, we'd have to say that's a shame on you. I think as far as I'm concerned, anybody who's lost their dinner twice in a kind of seafront area needs to look at have a long, hard look at themselves.
0: Any top tips, Paul, to protect your dinner from seagulls?
8: There was some really fun research from Exeter a few years ago where they demonstrated that if you can see a bird that's eyeing your food, if you make direct eye contact with them, then they won't try and steal while you're making eye contact. So that's another sign of their skill, because it shows that they're able to read the body language as to when you're paying attention or not. If a gull is attacking you because it's a territorial scenario, so I sometimes get this on my street at home where if they're nesting on the house next door, if I cycle past in the wrong coloured clothing, then they seem to find that quite annoying. And if they're attacking you in that scenario, then it is hard to stop them because that's an attack for defensive purposes rather than for food purposes. And what you should do then is basically stand and point at the bird that's attacking you and make sure that it becomes disinterested as it realizes that you are paying attention. But for food purposes, stare at the bird that you think is going to steal from you.
0: Professor Paul Graham, thank you so much for coming on to Unexpected Elements and sharing some of the behaviours of these fascinating birds.
8: It's been a pleasure. Thank you.
0: Thank you, Professor Paul Graham. Listeners, if you've ever had your snacks swiped from your hands by a sneaky species, do let us know the offender and what they took. The email address is unexpected@bbc.co.uk. So this week, the potential price rises of microchips has led us to find out why researchers have grown a cervix on a chip. We've discovered that potatoes are being bred to make safer chips, and we've just heard why seagulls have learned to love and steal your seaside snacks. Coming up, we'll be learning about an unexpected discovery off the coast of Australia. We'll be finding out why some people can nap and others can't, and I'll be pondering further magic of the humble spud. Stay with us.
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0: Coming up after the news, it's a much maligned vegetable, but is it also a secret power product? Fibre, vitamins, energy and even proteins, we hear the case for the potato as a superfood. Plus, recent research reveals the secrets of the newest, largest whale graveyard, and why can some folk siesta while others aren't great nappers? Who has the winning sleep strategy? Find out shortly.
1: BBC News with Moira Alderson. Negotiations between Iran and the United States due to start in Switzerland have been delayed. The White House said the Vice President, J.D. Vance, had pulled out of a planned trip to meet Iranian negotiators. No reason was given, but Lebanese media, linked to Hezbollah, reported the delay was because of continuing Israeli airstrikes on southern Lebanon. The health ministry in Beirut says airstrikes overnight have killed 18 people and wounded 33. The Israeli military has confirmed that four soldiers, including a lieutenant colonel, were killed in a Hezbollah attack in southern Lebanon. In Britain, the Labour mayor of Manchester, Andy Burnham, has won a seat in Parliament, clearing a path for him to challenge the Prime Minister, Keir Starmer, for his job. Mr Burnham scored a decisive win in the Makerfield by-election over the candidate from the Anti-Immigration Reform Party. A report has suggested that Britain's economy is 6% smaller than it would have been if the UK hadn't left the European Union. It blamed uncertainty after the vote and the increase in trade barriers. Ukrainian officials say Russian attacks on the city of Sumy have killed two people. Five people, including three children, were injured in bombing in neighbouring Kharkiv. The United States has praised rare talks between representatives of Venezuela's interim president, Delcy Rodriguez, and the country's long marginalised opposition. It's the first such meeting in 3 years. Donald Trump's $14 million clean-up of the Lincoln Memorial Reflecting Pool in Washington has hit a further setback. Not only has algae turned it green, the US media say rips have now been spotted in the surface sealant. And Mexico have become the first team to make it through to the knockout stages of the World Cup. The co-hosts beat South Korea 1-0 in Guadalajara. That's the latest world news from the BBC.
0: This is Unexpected Elements from the BBC World Service, the science show inspired by the news. I'm Marnie Chesterton in Cardiff, in Wales, in the UK, and I'm here with...
2: Katie Silver in Sydney, Australia.
0: And...
3: Kai Kupferschmidt in Berlin.
0: Now, we've come to that bit of the programme where I call upon one of the panellists to bring along a story from their part of the world, maybe something that needs the chance to shine in the light of the global World Service audience. And as ever... they have the chance to win completely pointless points if they can somehow link it to this week's theme. So, who wants to take on the challenge?
2: Me, please. I want these points. So, and I've actually got two links. So, we've heard about seagulls and sticking with this kind of concept of marine life. I want to talk to you about whales and specifically those that have passed on.
0: Okay, we've gone morbid. And that links to chips?
2: Yes, because, as I say, whales, seagulls, you know, same. And we're also going to talk about basically kind of like submarines. They typically need a lot of semiconductor chips in order to function. So it's, I think, double points.
0: A whale is a seagull. So, double points.
2: You know, I'm not a biologist, Marnie.
0: Right, glossing over that, sure, all the points for you. Tell us the story.
2: It's the story of the world's biggest whale graveyard. It's been found in the Indian Ocean off the coast of Australia, where I am. And in this whale graveyard, there are five whales currently actively decomposing and about 476 fossils. There's even a new extinct species that's been found.
0: Wow, so how did they find this?
2: So it was an expedition of a Chinese research vessel about 3 years ago in March 2023. As I say, Chips Ding sent a submersible into the Diamantina Zone. It's a 1,200-kilometre long area of underwater ridges and trenches. It's about 1,600 kilometres off the west coast of Australia. Now, the program aimed to investigate the biodiversity and the ecosystem, pollution and geological processes in the deepest part of the ocean. And they found this graveyard. It's in a depth of the ocean that's known as the Haddell Zone. It's about 6 to 11 kilometres below the surface. And the research team, which included researchers from China, Italy and New Zealand, knew that it was going to be globally significant, and it was published in the journal Nature.
0: Okay, so you mentioned a new extinct species, which is both exciting and depressing. I'd like to hear more about this.
2: Yeah, so it was identified by its skull. It's a beaked whale, and it's been named after the area that it was found in. That's, don't quote me if I'm not getting this exactly correct with the pronunciation, but it's Pterocoetus diamantinae. There was enough anatomical differences to distinguish the fossil from other species, and it provides an insight into how beaked whales evolved. They also found five other fossil species of this extinct beaked whales that were already known to science. And analysis has dated some of those back as far as 5 million years.
0: That's really impressive. How are they sure that they're whales? I mean, after 5 million years, surely something's not very recognisable.
2: So funny you should ask. So at first they couldn't recognise them because they were coated in a rocky mineral coating that's known as ferromanganese oxides. And they collected the samples over 33 dives and they kept finding more and more, so they could then take them shoreside to analyse and work it all out.
3: So do we have any idea how this graveyard came to be? Why are there so many whale remains down there?
2: Yeah, it's interesting. There are a few possibilities. So one is the idea that it was a habitat where whales have lived, or potentially a migratory corridor. And both of these would mean that the whales likely died there naturally. Because there are so many beaked whale species, the other possibility is that the animals were specialised deep dives, and it could be that they were diving too deep and suffered from exhaustion or decompression, and that killed them. And also this zone is V-shaped, so they could have actually been funnelled. The carcasses could have been funnelled towards the seafloor to this depth of, as I say, between 6 and 11,000 metres below sea level.
3: And then how come they've stayed preserved for so long?
2: 5 million years. So there's a potentially combination of factors. So primarily then it's actually their noses that lasted. So they're dense, they're mineral rich, and they don't degrade as fast. There's low sedimentation in part because they are so far down. And that mineral coating I mentioned actually acts as a protective layer as well over the bones. And the other part as well is basically this environment, as I say, very cold, very stable. And so there's less weathering that goes on.
0: Yeah, because I've never heard of fossils that aren't just fossils that come out of the rock. I've never heard of fossils sort of appearing this way. I've heard about how a whale falls, so that's when a dead one sinks to the seabed. I've heard about how that's really important as a resource for the deep ocean community.
2: Yeah, it's absolutely. It's quite fascinating how this decomposition actually influences so many animals. So at the first stage, for example, larger animals like hagfish and sleeper sharks munch on the soft tissue that can go on for months. After that, animals like bone-eating worms eat all the bones. Then the rest of the bones and tissues decompose and bacteria breaks down the fat in the bones, which invertebrates like mussels eat. So it's really feeding basically everything down there, and that might go on for a very long time. And then when there's nothing left to eat, the remaining bone becomes like a reef, offering a hard surface for certain filter feeders to anchor to.
0: Have either of you watched the sped up videos?
3: Yes.
0: Yes, whale decomposition on seabed. It's a whole genre, Katie. I really recommend it.
2: I've really been missing out. I can't believe I'm doing this story. I haven't seen that this is a thing.
0: This is such a thing. I mean, obviously it's not a real time thing, but you know, you get it on kind of top speed. Wow. And it's fascinating watching this thing being picked apart. So this group that found this enormous whale graveyard, is this the beginning of hunting for whale graveyards for them?
2: I think so. So they're going to look under the feeding grounds now of other beaked whales. Basically, you know, could there be other funneled areas, that sort of thing? Might that be a way to find other whale graveyards? Because, as I say, if that's where they live, it's also likely where they'll die too. And those sea trenches could indeed house a huge host of biodiversity.
0: Kai, I know in Germany there was a incident recently with Timmy the whale. Do you want to tell the World Service about what happened there?
3: Yeah, it was big news here. So this was in April, May, and it was a beached whale. And it was one of the stories that really pitted kind of the scientists and scientific advice against politicians and a little bit against public opinion. So there were a lot of scientists that were basically saying, look, the most humane thing to do here is to let the whale die or even kill it. And there's probably very little you can do, but there was a huge effort to try and get Timmy back into the sea. It was quite the circus. And ultimately, they did manage to put Timmy back in the sea, and then he resurfaced a little bit later and had died. It was an interesting example where scientific advice, you know, gets ignored in this kind of very concrete way.
0: Yeah, yeah. I get it, because it's such a big creature and everyone's

0: watch the whale being the autopsy on the whale, and wrote a big piece about you know, all the sights and sounds of seeing this.
1: I did. I watched a whale autopsy during lockdown. I was supposed to go to this lab where they get all of the beached whales. She asks for the ears, and she dissects the ear to look for damage to their hearing, because it's thought that's a big factor in why a lot of these whales are beaching. And because there was lockdown and I wasn't allowed to literally go to their lab, I don't know, she just got her phone up and we just did this fascinating sort of 2-hour live stream autopsy of a whale ear.
2: Wow.
1: The things you end up doing in this job. Thank you, Kai, and thank you, Katie. Listeners, any thoughts? You can send them to unexpected@bbc.co.uk. That, of course, is the email to reach our inbox. And we've been going through the inbox and you've all been chipping in with your lovely emails, also your texts. I've got a lovely postcard here. Here's some of our favourites. A couple of weeks ago, in our mango-inspired episode, I asked you for your invasive recipes after we discussed the invasive red claw crayfish, which is causing problems in southern Africa.
0: He writes, here in Florida, lionfish, especially in the Tampa Bay area, are extremely invasive and do loads of damage. But since there's so many, one of the most popular foods at restaurants is lionfish tacos. Many places let you catch them on the dock of the restaurant, then they cook it for you because you need to cut it up in a specific way as to not get the spines in the meat.
1: I love that the restaurants are getting the customers to do the work of catching the fish first too. I do follow a social media account that just spears lionfish, and it's really compelling. It's just these guys who decided that rather than taking tourists around, I mean, they could make an entire career of just cleaning up the reef from this invasive species. Talking of lionfish, listener Christian also sent in a recipe, so it's clearly a popular invasive meal. He wrote, here in the Twin Island Republic of Trinidad and Tobago, specifically in our sister island Tobago, the lionfish is a venomous invasive animal that's quite damaging to the coral reef. Luckily, when prepared properly, the lionfish is a delicacy in Tobago that's said to taste like grouper or snapper. You can eat it by itself or mix it with a number of foods to make a tasty combo. I want to know what those tasty combos are, Christian. Moving on to the postcard. Look at that. Thank you to listener Steve, who sent us a postcard of Ian, the Patagonian burrowing parrot. Ian lives in the Tracy Avery in Utah in the United States. And as the name suggests, burrowing parrots live in elaborate burrows that they carve out of cliff faces. I love parrots. One day I will own my parrot empire. Thank you so much to everyone who sends us messages and emails. I genuinely am so delighted, particularly any kind of... I'm very old school, so like any letters or postcards are brilliant. We're building up a really good stamp collection too. The contact information is unexpected@bbc.co.uk, or you can WhatsApp us or send a voice note. That number is +44 330 678 3080, and the postcard address is Unexpected Elements, BBC World Service, Cardiff, CF10 4GA in the UK. Don't go anywhere, we're going to be right back after this.
3: Hello again, it's Robbie here, back with the answer to this week's quiz. Earlier, I asked you, what is the potato's unexpected ancestor? Was it A, a tomato, B, an onion, or C, cassava? And the answer is A, a tomato. A group of scientists from the Agricultural Genomics Institute in China found that wild tomatoes that grew in the Andes crossed with another wild plant called a tuberosum, and the two began to mix their genetic material. The process formed a whole new variety of plant, producing thick, starchy underground tubers that became the potatoes that we know and love today. The potatoes inherited genes from both parent plants and thrived because of their resilience against cold winters and tough droughts, which made them favourable to farmers. So next time you're having chips with ketchup,

0: Just remember, you're basically eating the distant cousins of the same plant.
1: We don't just get letters and emails from our listeners, we also get questions. And being a helpful bunch, we like to find an answer. It's time for Ask the Unexpected. And let's take a listen to this week's question.
2: Hi, I'm David from Cairns, Northern Australia. My question is this. Why is it that if I have a snooze for even 5 or 10 minutes during the course of the day, that I have terrible trouble sleeping that night? In fact, I may not sleep properly at all for the whole night just because I've had that little snooze. And why is it that some people can snooze any time and wake up and not have this issue?
1: Good question, David. Okay, to help solve David's query, we have had a look through our science directories and we've called up Professor Tang Dang Vu at Concordia University in Montreal, Canada. He explains what's going on in our bodies to make us feel sleepy in the first place.
3: Sleep pressure is a concept that explains how we regulate our sleep-wake cycle. So our propensity to sleep is depending on two main factors. The pressure for sleep, which is basically the accumulation of different chemical substances in the brain that will facilitate sleep onset and that will really reflect the need for recovery after a certain amount of wakefulness. And the second factor is your biological clock, which is basically how your sleep is regulated by the light and the day-night cycle. So this sleep pressure is very important because anything that interrupts this accumulation during the day, such as nap, will decrease this pressure to some extent. For a lot of people, 5 or 10 minutes of nap earlier during the day wouldn't make a big difference. But for some people, particularly those who have a tendency to already have sleep problems at night, this could really exacerbate them.
1: So napping in the day takes away some of that sleep pressure that builds up when you're awake, meaning that when bedtime rolls around, your body isn't quite as ready to sleep as it should be. But what about the second part of David's question? Why can some people have a snooze and still be fine at night?
3: I think it's also important to remember that if you do feel the need to nap during the day, and particularly if you feel the need to nap multiple times or for a longer period of time than 5 minutes, this may reflect some sleep disorders that make your sleep at night less refreshing. So this is why, yeah, some people can nap anytime and for any duration. Well, that can be seen as an advantage, but that can also be a reflection of maybe that your sleep is either disrupted by disorders such as sleep apnea, for example, or maybe that you don't have enough sleep at night just because you don't dedicate enough time or because you sleep less than what your brain requires.
1: Okay, this makes a lot of sense. So my flatmate, who is amazing at napping, can sleep just like that, doesn't really sleep well at night. Kai, Katie, you nappers? Maybe a brief one after too many potatoes, carb coma?
4: I mean, it's interesting what he said because I'm definitely the kind of person who sleeps very well at night, never had trouble with that, but I'm not a napper at all, never have been.
5: I'm the opposite. I love a nap, but if I wake up at sort of like 4 a.m., I can't get back. And I don't know as well if that's like psychological, but the other part of all of this that's interesting to me too is what about coffee? Because, you know, some people have one coffee, they're massively impacted. Others can just drink it all night and they don't even care.
1: Yeah, so I was checking with this. So I'm on a decaf tea because it's the afternoon where I am. And my learned colleague on the World Service, Claudia Hammond, told me that 10% of people are insensitive to caffeine in teas and coffees. So if you've got loved ones that will merrily drink a cup of tea just before going to bed and it doesn't seem to affect their sleep, they might be in that 10%. Thank you, David, for sending in your question. And thank you, Professor Tang Dang Vu, for the answer. And listeners, if you have any question and AI, which is causing a chip shortage, is also coming up with a shortage of decent answers for you, we're here and we can't wait to hear from you. So So we've been talking about chips in this episode. So before we go, I am going to make the case for the magic potato being a secret superfood. And to help me with that, I have the extensive BBC World Service archives. So it certainly helped that last week, the food chain on the BBC World Service produced a lovely biography of the potato, which for 5 points comes from which country?
4: Peru.
1: Yay! Points to everyone. So, yes, it comes from Peru. So let's hear from biologist Julian Soto from the International Potato Centre in Lima, Peru, speaking to the host of the food chain, Ruth Alexander, about the diversity of the potato.
6: In the market, you can find around 5 different varieties. But in the nature, in the farm, you can identify around 4,000 different varieties of potato, native varieties.
1: Gosh.
6: This is a huge diversity that is not really known by the common people, especially in the market.
7: And you spend a lot of time out there in the fields with farming communities. How many varieties would a farmer typically grow?
6: Yeah, in different communities, in different farmers, you can identify from 100 to 500 varieties from each farmer.
7: Really?
6: Yeah. They can maintain a huge amount of varieties, around 500.
7: Why are farmers so committed to making this effort to grow such a wide variety of potatoes?
6: For the farmers, for the Andean farmers, potato is just not only food. Potato is part of his family. They maintain the variety that his father maintained or his grandfather maintained. So they like to maintain all this diversity they want to conserve because it's part of his culture.
7: It's personal.
6: Yeah, it's something that they say. The potato is not only food, it's part of his family.
1: Potato as part of the family is a culture that I can get behind. So we talk about the potato often in a sort of slightly dismissive tone because potatoes are thought of as an empty carb. And so it was fascinating to learn how badly this vegetable has been treated. As dietitian Candida Robello from Louisiana University explains.
8: The potato has been maligned. Potatoes don't cause weight gain and they don't cause type 2 diabetes. And actually, as a matter of fact, potatoes contain a host of nutrients, potassium and dietary fiber. The dietary fiber of the skin contributes to the overall dietary fiber content of the potato. But potatoes have a high in vitamin C, they have high potassium in magnesium, in vitamin B6. These are all contained within the flesh of the potato.
1: In fact, Professor Ribello has done studies where she fed people as a replacement for 40% of their meat or fish, she fed them either that percentage in beans or potatoes. And she saw no weight gain or glucose spike, which is, you know, repeated spikes are supposed to be something that triggers diabetes. She saw no difference between what was going on with the bean group and the potato group. Although when you talk about the two foods, beans have this fantastic reputation as a health food that potatoes just don't have. So could potatoes, given what we've heard, could they be a single diet food that you could survive off?
8: You know, you actually could. The potato, which is surprising, has very small quantities of protein, but that protein is of a very high quality. So it is equivalent to eating soybeans or eggs, for that matter. These are high quality protein. It is very little. So if you eat a large amount of potatoes, then you would get sufficient protein.
1: Who knew? I mean, social media is currently absolutely full of people trying to put protein in everything. And I didn't know that potatoes contain protein, and I look forward to mashed potato being, you know, the new thing that protein bros chug at the gym. I remember reading once that you could, I think it was peanut butter, you could sort of get pretty much all of your nutrients from just mainly eating peanut butter. It turns out that potato is also one of those things that you can mainly live off. And, of course, the fact that you can live off just potato has caused massive problems in the past. Do either of you know what I'm referring to?
4: The Great Famine, I imagine.
1: Yes, I'm talking about the Irish potato famine of 1845, which lost the country 20-25% of the population. 1 million people died in it, and 1 to 2 million migrated out of the country. And it was all because their economy and their diet was so based on potatoes, and a particular form of potato that was absolutely obliterated by this blight that came in. It was Phytophthora
4: infestans.
1: Oh, there we go. You know your baddies. So do you know where Phytophthora infestans came from?
4: Maybe from the same place as the potato?
1: Yes, I didn't know this. But so it's been a source of discussion for decades, actually, where this pathogen originated from. And there are two possible sources. One was Mexico and one was the Andes. And it was last year there was genome sequencing that strongly suggested that it was the Andes, which makes a lot of sense, right? It's the place that the potato came from. So it makes sense that that's where the potato pathogen came from too. All of which potato chat has taken us to the end of today's show, all inspired by the headline that the price of computer chips in our phones and computers are set to skyrocket. And off the back of that, we've found out about the researchers that grew a cervix on a chip. We've discovered that scientists are breeding potatoes to make them safer when fried. We've learnt that seagulls love a potato and strategies for outwitting them. And we've delved into the whale graveyard in the Indian Ocean. And of course, why some people can nap, discussed lionfish recipes, and just unveiled the magic of the potato. Kai, top fact from today?
4: Ooh, I think that gulls are kleptoparasites. I just love it.
1: Yep.
4: I'm gonna call everybody in my life who wants some of my food a kleptoparasite from now on.
1: Katie, top fact.
5: I love that now I can eat potatoes in reckless abandon and know that I'm doing good things for my muscles. And I'm really pleased about the rebrand of the potato.
1: Thank you so much to my panel for today. I'm off to open a family pack of crisps, maybe the prawn cocktail ones that Kai doesn't like. And whilst I do that, thank you so much, Kai Cooper-Schmidt in Berlin, Germany.
4: Danke, Mani. Guten Appetit.
1: Danke. And also thank you, Katie Silver in Sydney, Australia.
5: Thanks, Mani.
1: I'm Marnie Chesterton. The producer was Alice Lipscomb-Southwell with Sophie Ormison, Lucy Davis and Robbie Wojciechowski. Do join us next week for more unexpected elements.

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0: BBC World Service, it's 8 o'clock GMT. This is Oliver Conway with the newsroom. Talks for a long-term deal between Iran and the US are postponed as fighting intensifies in Lebanon. Reports say 18 Lebanese people and 4 Israelis have been killed there. Also today,
1: there is a chance now from this result tonight to build a new politics based on unity and hope.
0: A leadership contest for British Prime Minister is expected after the popular Mayor of Manchester, Andy Burnham, wins a seat in Parliament. We head to a sports bar in Vancouver after Canada's first ever World Cup win.
2: Incredibly pro-Canadian crowd. Just such a delight to be part and to be at the game and to witness what was a really cathartic moment in Canadian soccer.
0: And
3: that was the whole point, to show men in more authentic way than how they are usually depicted in films.
0: First, our top stories.
4: BBC News with Moira Alderson. Further negotiations between Iran and the United States, due to start in Switzerland today, have been delayed, just a day after an initial agreement was signed. The White House said Vice President J.D. Vance pulled out of a planned meeting with Iranian negotiators. Lebanese media linked to Hezbollah reported the delay was because of continuing Israeli airstrikes on southern Lebanon. John Donison is in Jerusalem.
5: One of the conditions Iran has set for these talks, that there has to be a ceasefire in Lebanon. So that could be the reason they've pulled out. But it is an indication of really how precarious these negotiations are, and it could fall apart at any moment. The really difficult issues, notably Iran's nuclear program, what it's going to do with the enriched uranium it has, that still all has to be worked out, as well as Iran's support for proxy groups in the region, Hamas and Hezbollah, as well as its ballistic missile program.
4: Lebanese health officials say Israeli airstrikes on the south of the country have killed at least 18 people and injured more than 30 others. The Israeli military said 4 soldiers were killed in operations targeting Hezbollah. Britain's embattled Prime Minister has congratulated the former Labour Mayor of Manchester, Andy Burnham, whose overnight by-election victory gives him the platform he needs to challenge Keir Starmer. Mr Burnham scored a decisive win in Makerfield over the Anti-Immigration Reform Party. Our political correspondent Harry Farley reports.
6: Andy Burnham secured almost 25,000 votes overnight, more than Reform UK, Restore Britain and the Conservatives all combined. In his victory speech, Mr Burnham said politics wasn't working and described his victory as a turning point. The scale of his victory is really staggering. He could not really have hoped for a better result. Already, Andy Burnham's allies argue that the size of that winning margin should be the decisive factor as Labour now considers the inevitable leadership challenge.
4: A report has suggested the British economy is 6% smaller than it would have been if the country hadn't left the European Union. The findings are based on Bank of England data about the decisions, views and financial results of thousands of British companies since the 2016 Brexit referendum. Nick Marsh is on our business desk.
7: This is the first time internal Bank of England data has been used to make an assessment like this. If you support Brexit or supported it, you'll say this analysis doesn't properly take into account the war in Ukraine, the energy shock, the pandemic, the unbelievable growth of US tech compared to European tech. If you supported Britain being in the EU, you'd say that the UK would have been in a stronger position to weather these storms had it maintained access to its largest trading bloc.
4: World News from the BBC. Ukrainian officials say Russian attacks on the city of Sumy have killed 2 people and injured 2 others. In Kharkiv, the governor said 5 people, including 3 children, were hurt when the city was hit by Russian bombs. It comes a day after the Russian foreign minister, Sergei Lavrov, threatened what he called massive regular retaliation for Ukraine's biggest drone strikes against Moscow since the start of the war. Iran says it's lodging a complaint with FIFA over what it says are continuing US entry visa issues for its football squad at the World Cup. The team had been expecting to be allowed to arrive at the city hosting Iran's games 2 days before each match, but they said they were given only a day to prepare for their opening game against New Zealand in Los Angeles. Mexico are the first team to progress to the knockout stage of the World Cup after beating South Korea 1-0 in Guadalajara. Luis Romo scored for the co-hosts in the second half. Earlier, Jonathan David scored a hat-trick as Canada won 6-0 against Qatar. Isaac Fannin was among some jubilant Canadian fans in Vancouver.
8: One of the biggest wins in World Cup history. 6-0 against Qatar. An incredible performance. Everyone streaming out of BC Stadium is absolutely delighted.
9: Do the BBC want to know if this is a football country? Damn right it's a football country!
4: Yeah! Isaac Fannin reporting. Donald Trump's recent $14 million cleanup of Washington's famous Lincoln Memorial reflecting pool has hit a further setback. Not only has algae turned it green again, but US media say tears have now been spotted in the so-called American flag blue sealant paint used to brighten the massive body of water located between the Lincoln Memorial and the Washington Monument. The president launched the cleanup operation in April. BBC News.
0: Thank you. You're listening to the newsroom from the BBC World Service with Oliver Conway. The US and Iran may have signed an initial deal to end their war in the Middle East, but the toughest issues were put off for 60 days. Negotiations for a longer-term settlement were due to begin today in Switzerland, with J.D. Vance in attendance. But those talks have been postponed and the US vice president has cancelled his trip. The US-Iran deal is supposed to include Lebanon, but fighting there has intensified, and we'll hear more about that in a moment. In the past few minutes, one Israeli cabinet minister has said all of Lebanon must burn. Well, let's talk to our chief international correspondent, Lise Doucette, in the Swiss city of Lucerne, near to where those talks were supposed to take place. How serious a threat is this to the US-Iran deal, Lise?
10: I think both sides, the Americans and the Iranians, will try to keep this on track. This is day two of the six-day period that was agreed in that memorandum of understanding, the 60 days in which they are supposed to engage in more intense negotiations to solve the outstanding issues, including the fate of Iran's nuclear program. Iran is again, although we haven't had an official statement from Iran, but it's clear that they are again insisting and making it clear that there will be no progress, at least, backsliding is another thing, but no progress on this front if the Lebanese front is not included as part of this deal. But both the United States and Iran would want to continue with the opening of the Strait of Hormuz. Both of them benefit from that. Iranian vessels are already moving through the strait. But the problems in Lebanon, and I think problems is an understatement, will continue to jeopardize the course of this critical agreement.
0: Yeah, and the Americans are clearly worried about that. What do you make of this row between the US vice president and some of those hardliners in the Israeli cabinet?
10: Well, the Americans are now fighting verbal wars on every front. J.D. Vance's press conference yesterday, where he was sent out to respond to the media's questions about this huge criticism in the United States among not just the Democrats, but the Republican hawks that the Americans had basically sold out in this deal. And the kind of language used by J.D. Vance, by President Trump against Israel, against Prime Minister Netanyahu personally, are really being seen as unprecedented in the history of this relationship between two, what have been rock solid strategic partners. So J.D. Vance is making it clear that the priority is a deal that will be good not just for Iran and the United States, but he says good for the region. We'll wait and see what President Trump says when he really focuses on the fact that the talks today have not gone ahead. Will there be another tirade against Prime Minister Netanyahu of Israel? The way he has spoken about him, saying that he gets too excited about what happens in Lebanon, that he has to blow up a whole building when he's going after one or two people. He referred to him as a junior partner. All of these things, President Trump wants this deal to succeed. Heading to midterms, but so does Prime Minister Netanyahu of Israel. He's also got an electorate to face this year.
0: Lise, many thanks indeed to Lise Doucette, our chief international correspondent there, talking to us from Switzerland. Well, I got an update on the latest situation in Lebanon itself from our Middle East correspondent, John Donison.
11: Well, certainly the deadliest day since this deal was announced at the weekend. Obviously a serious exchange of fire and really puts this whole Iran deal in jeopardy, given that Iran has insisted that Lebanon must be part of this ceasefire deal, and some speculation in Lebanese media that the reason Iran pulled out of these talks, which were due to start in Switzerland today, was possibly because of the ongoing fighting, ongoing Israeli strikes in southern Lebanon.
0: And do we know who sparked this latest fighting? Because obviously Hezbollah initiated the original attacks at the beginning of March in response to the killing of the Iranian supreme leader. But what about this latest upsurge?
11: Well, what Israel is saying is that they came under fire, a number of tanks came under fire yesterday by Hezbollah, and then they have responded, causing these 18 casualties. From Hezbollah's part, I think they would say, well, look, we were responding to previous actions by Israel the days before. So it is a kind of he said, she said situation. But the fact is that if this broader deal with Iran is dependent on a complete ceasefire in Lebanon, well, that isn't happening.
0: And what does that mean for the people of Lebanon who were beginning to think they could head back south to see what had happened to their homes in the previous few weeks of fighting?
11: Well, more uncertainty, because we've seen thousands of people heading south on the coast road, people who'd been displaced to Beirut and other cities further north. They were already heading back. And now I guess they'll be questioning whether that was the right choice. So there are still many people who can't return to their homes because the land where they lived has been occupied by Israeli forces. There are still hundreds of Israeli troops in southern Lebanon, and many, many villages have been completely destroyed. So those who were heading back might be questioning that decision, and many are not in a position to do so.
0: John Donison talking to me from Jerusalem. You're listening to the Newsroom from the BBC World Service. By-elections, when a single MP is chosen, are not normally of much interest beyond political nerds. But the vote yesterday in the Northern English constituency of Makerfield could have implications for the whole of Britain. It was won by Andy Burnham, the popular mayor of Manchester. And now that he's an MP, he's expected to challenge the Prime Minister for the leadership of the Labour Party and indeed the country. Andy Burnham himself said it was the final chance to change the party, which has been lagging behind the anti-immigration reform in the polls.
1: I do say to my own party, this is a final chance to change. This is what people said directly to me on the hundreds of doorsteps that I stood on. We must hear it. We must act upon it. And we must get it right. There will be no second chance. But it is a chance now, from this result tonight, to build a new politics based on unity and hope.
0: Well, let's talk to our UK political correspondent, Rob Watson. And Rob, let's talk about that result. Beforehand, there were lots of suggestions that it was going to be close, but it didn't turn out like that.
12: No, not at all. An absolutely thumping victory for Andy Burnham, formerly, or I should say still currently, the Mayor of Greater Manchester, but now the new Labour MP for Makerfield. And the fact that it's a thumping victory is really important, because the arguments that Andy Burnham has been making to the governing Labour Party, to his colleagues in the Labour Party, is, hey, look, I am the guy that can beat the populists of reform, the right-wing populists of reform. I'm the guy who can do that. And also, I have had nothing to do with the unpopular Starmer government these last 2 years, so I am a clean skin. And the fact that it was such a thumping victory is good news for him personally, and obviously bad news for reform.
0: Yeah, what does it mean for the Starmer government? What is the process for Andy Burnham if he does, as expected, want to challenge for the leadership?
12: Well, look, you said at the start, Oliver, that we don't normally talk about by-elections, but this is arguably one of the most important moments in British politics in recent months and years. And my goodness, we've had a lot of dramatic moments over the last 10 years. This is one of them, because put brutally, it now means that Andy Burnham is in a position to carry out what he said he would do, which is to mount a challenge to Keir Starmer for the leadership of the Labour Party and, of course, to become Prime Minister. And I don't think there's any doubt he's going to do that. It seems to me the big questions right now, Oliver, are, number one, what does Keir Starmer do? He said he would stay and fight. Is there really enough support for him to do that? I guess we'll find out in the next 72 hours. And let's say Andy Burnham does become, my goodness, Britain's seventh Prime Minister in 10 years. Might he do any better than the previous six, given the challenges that are out there?
0: Yeah, I mean, he's said to be much more charismatic than Sir Keir Starmer. Where has Sir Keir Starmer gone wrong?
12: It's a very good question. I think the polling and talking to politicians suggests two things. So number one, it's a kind of a personal thing, right? That he just doesn't somehow, never has really got the love and the affection of the British people, that they see him as being too gloomy, too managerial. And then the second thing that polling suggests is that people just don't feel that they've had the change that was promised to them 2 years ago after 14 years of Conservative government. And you might argue, look, the voters are being incredibly unreasonable. Could you really expect massive change in 2 years? But unreasonable or not, it's a combination of disappointment and a sort of failure of the voters to connect with him personally. In fact, even more than that, Oliver, a really strange, hard to describe, intense dislike for the Prime Minister amongst many people.
0: So Andy Burnham can change that. Can he then win the next election?
12: That is a very good question. I mean, the polling suggests he'd be really up against it. I mean, he's going to face the same challenges that Keir Starmer has faced, that is economic headwinds. Britain is a country of low growth, high debt, high taxation, a country of tremendous social tensions over immigration, a sense of what on earth do we all do to get along in these islands. So he will face the same challenges as the Prime Minister now. Is he a better communicator? Absolutely, yes. Is there any sign that his policies somehow are radically different, whether that's foreign policy or domestic policy, or indeed that there is some kind of coherent Burnhamism as opposed to Starmerism? I don't think we know that yet at all, no.
0: Rob, thank you. Rob Watson, our UK political correspondent. Europe's quest for technological sovereignty is dominating discussions at the VivaTech conference in Paris this week, as well as the practical uses of AI in both businesses and our homes. Among the first attractions greeting visitors are AI-powered humanoid robots from China, while robotic dogs navigate through exhibition halls crowded with technology professionals and investors. Also there for us, Shona McCullum.
13: This is Europe's biggest tech gathering, and with 180,000 people expected through the doors over the next few days, the geopolitical significance of the tech sector is not being lost here. Earlier, I saw Jeff Bezos, the Amazon and Blue Origin founder, take to the stage. He spoke about the space race, but of course he also mentioned artificial intelligence. And he said that he thought that AI could unlock opportunities for humans and create more jobs, which was definitely a more positive case for AI than I've heard for a long time. Now, of course, the big players are here at VivaTech. You've got Samsung, you've got Microsoft, L'Oreal, but it's also a place for innovators to get together and startups to discuss what's next for the tech sector. Germany has been chosen as the country for VivaTech 2026, and every year a different country is chosen. This is the first time that a European country has been chosen. I spoke to a couple of German startups, and one was a doctor who had created an app which was basically an eye test in your pocket, carrying around an optometrist that you can do and check your eye health. I was able to do it in less than a minute and get a full scan of my eyes. It's that kind of innovation that we're seeing here at VivaTech. Of course, the big crowd was for UniTree and their humanoid robot, which has been front and centre of many of these big tech conferences over the last few years. They have partnered with a French neurotech company called HABS, and I was able to put their headband on and control a robot just using my thoughts. There's the weird and the wonderful here at VivaTech. The question is, can you get round it all?
0: Jonah McCullum in Paris. Now, it's been nearly 6 months since the US removed Venezuelan President Nicolas Maduro in a raid on his compound in Caracas. And yet, despite having criticised the Venezuelan government for years, President Donald Trump has decided to work with Maduro's former deputy, the Vice President Delcy Rodriguez, rather than the opposition. Well, now, for the first time in 3 years, there's been talks between the two parties. We can talk to our global affairs reporter, Mimi Swaby. What did these talks involve?
14: So these talks, firstly, between the Speaker of Parliament, the interim president's brother, Jorge Rodriguez, and a former opposition lawmaker who's just returned to Caracas from Spain after 8 years of exile. Now, in this meeting, like you said, which is the first to take place for almost 3 years now, the pair supposedly created a roadmap, milestones and a timeline for dialogue towards a democratic transition. This included things such as how to strengthen democracy, how to consolidate peace, and, as they said, build a prosperous future for Venezuelans. Now, Dinora Figuera, the former opposition lawmaker, she is also said to have really been trying to push for a renewal of the National Electoral Council. So that is the council which counts the votes when it comes to elections, with the idea of promoting free and fair elections for Venezuela. So that was the crux of this meeting, but a very significant meeting and one that took many people by surprise.
0: So do we think that this will pave the way for free, genuinely free elections in Venezuela?
14: That is a question many people are asking, and there isn't a clear answer for. But what is surprising and a step forward, as Washington is saying, they're really dubbing it as the first step towards a free and fair Venezuela elections to take place, is an unexpected figure at the helm, or a kind of a new figure that could be the opposition figure, the leader. This figure, Figuera, has distanced herself from the opposition kind of Iron Woman, as many people have called her. She was the face of the opposition much through kind of the last few months, well before that as well, Marina Corina Machado. She's launched her own campaign to initiate negotiations towards a democratic transition. But this opposition lawmaker has returned. She's been backed by President Trump and has the approval of the interim government led by Delcy Rodriguez. She is very much kind of a new person on the scene. People are questioning where she come from. She's met supposedly with a State Department official back in April, according to the US, again, to discuss ways towards a stable and orderly consolidated democratic transition. We're seeing a lot of questions and kind of movement towards this supposed democratic transition, but not many feasible or kind of tangible steps and actions to get there. But a new figure kind of on the scene to hopefully take Venezuela a step closer to achieving that goal.
0: Okay, Mimi, thank you. Mimi Swaby, our global affairs reporter. Next to Canada, where there have been celebrations after the country's first ever World Cup win, a 6-0 victory for Jesse Marsh's side over Qatar.
15: Best international game Canada's ever played. Spectacular start to finish. We flew in today from Calgary, spent the day in Vancouver, watched the game. Best day ever.
16: Oh, it's absolutely fantastic to be a part of Canadian men's soccer history and our first win, especially in the beautiful city of Vancouver.
17: That was wonderful. Jonathan David scored not once, twice, but three times for a hat trick. It was wonderful.
0: Well, our reporter Isaac Fannin has been in a very noisy sports bar in downtown Vancouver, celebrating with fans into the early hours and also talking to football journalist Simon Fudge. First up, though, let's hear from two former Canada internationals, John Catliffe and Rob Merkel.
18: You know, it was a dominating performance by Canada, albeit nine men. But before the two red cards, I thought we played very, very well. I haven't seen us play better, and it was great to see us score a few goals.
19: And it's great to see us do it in Vancouver. Toronto's been sort of our home, and we have a very good record at Toronto Stadium, where we ground out a tie to Bosnia. But today was a different environment, incredibly pro-Canadian crowd, and just such a delight to be part and to be at the game and to witness what was a really cathartic moment in Canadian soccer.
20: Simon, I was at the march to the stadium before. There were around about 20,000, probably more, who walked from an Irish bar in downtown to the stadium, and there was red as far as the eye can see. It was incredible to be a part of, and I guess it shows just how far football has come in this country, hasn't it?
2: Yeah, it really has. I mean, it's been a long road. I mean, these two gentlemen here will tell you from their playing days just how long and sort of somewhat challenging it's been. But it's been I'd say in the last few years, particularly maybe even the last close to 20, there's been a real upsurge in what we've seen, particularly in terms of the supporter culture. And I think that has led to what we've been able to see today. And being able to sort of make not just an impression on the rest of the footballing world, that we're very much involved in the game and the game is big for us, but even I think on Canadians themselves who, you know, still think about ourselves as being an ice hockey or curling country or winter sports country. We are much more dynamic than that as a sporting nation.
0: Reflections on Canada's win over Qatar. Finally, it's been described as a subtle story of forbidden love and a gentle portrait of grief and longing. Cactus Pears, a film in the Marathi language, has captured the hearts of Indians as well as international critics and the South Asian diaspora. Tom Brook reports from New York.
21: Cactus Pears got attention because it depicts a gay relationship in India, not in an urban setting, but in a conservative rural farming community. It's the story of Anand from Mumbai visiting his ancestral home to observe the mourning ritual following the death of his father. While there, he develops a close bond with a local farmer, an old childhood friend. For director Rohan Kunawade, this partly autobiographical story is an attempt to depict a relationship often culturally stigmatized in Indian cinema.
3: I don't look at it as a queer romance. I want to show these characters as human beings. That was the whole point, to show men in more authentic way than how they are usually depicted in films.
21: For the film's London-based producer, Kaushik Ray, what was significant with this picture was that it shines a light on relationships within a traditional culture that are often overlooked.
22: In India, like in many countries, so many queer stories remain hidden within communities, within families. And there are an absolute multitude of stories that really we felt need to be told.
21: There's also an American dimension to this rural Indian story. It became the first Indian fiction feature film to win the World Cinema Grand Jury Prize when it was launched at the Sundance Film Festival. Then it won the influential endorsement of the mother of Zohra Mamdani, the mayor of New York, who happens to be acclaimed filmmaker Mira Nair, who is a big fan of Cactus Pears director Rohan Kunawade.
23: I just loved how Rohan approached it and made it was, and I come from cinema vaithe, I come from the cinema of truth in the street, and he has made a very quietly told, pretty rigorous fiction feature film, but in that completely life as it is lived kind of space, you know.
21: But for the South Asian diaspora and others, what's most significant about this feature film is its rural Indian setting for a gay-themed film. Kaushik Ray again.
22: In queer cinema, generally, so much of what is made and shown centres around an urban life and very often centres around a white Western life. So the fact that we can set this authentically in India in a rural setting is hugely important.
21: And its supporters think Cactus Pears represents an evolution in how gay characters have been portrayed in Indian cinema. Mira Nair.
23: If you had gay characters at all, it was much more flamboyant, sometimes parodies, you know, sometimes it was never the most tender, just a normal human being like we are.
21: Cactus Pears is a small, unhurried Indian film that's achieved quite a lot, not just by way of its many accolades, but because for the South Asian LGBTQ community, it's seen as an authentic and respectful portrayal of an aspect of their lives rarely seen in cinema.
0: Tom Brook reporting. Our main news again. Fighting has continued in Lebanon despite a peace deal between the US and Iran that was meant to end hostilities there. And that's it for now from the newsroom.
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8: Coming up on Business Daily, wherever you are in the world, I'm sure you are discussing the impact that AI is having on jobs, particularly if you're young. So we're going to hear from a father and daughter. Tia is 17. Her dad, Babith, worked in the AI industry for 25 years, and he's written a guide for her, telling her which jobs are AI-proof. That's all coming up after the very latest world news.
9: BBC News with Chris Aldridge. Fighting has continued in Lebanon a day after the US and Iran signed a peace agreement that included an end to the hostilities there. The Lebanese Health Ministry said Israeli strikes in the south killed at least 18 people, with multiple buildings destroyed in the Nabatea district. Israel said four of its soldiers were killed in combat with the Iranian-backed group Hezbollah. A new round of direct negotiations between the US and Iran that was due to start in Switzerland has been postponed. The White House said the Vice President, J.D. Vance, had delayed his trip as plans had not been finalised, but it was looking forward to beginning technical talks as soon as possible. In Britain, the Labour Mayor of Manchester, Andy Burnham, has won a seat in Parliament, clearing a path for him to challenge the Prime Minister, Keir Starmer, for his job. Mr Burnham scored a decisive win in the Makersfield by-election over the candidate from the Anti-Immigration Reform Party. A reporter suggested that Britain's economy is 6% smaller than it would have been if the UK hadn't left the European Union. The study blamed uncertainty after the vote and the increase in trade barriers. The United States has praised rare talks between representatives of Venezuela's interim president, Delcy Rodriguez, and the country's long-marginalised opposition. It's the first such meeting in 3 years. Ukrainian officials say Russian attacks on the city of Sumy have killed two people. Five people were injured in bombing in neighbouring Kharkiv. Iran says it's lodging a complaint with FIFA over continuing US entry visa issues for its football squad at the World Cup. They'd expected to be allowed to arrive in Los Angeles 2 days before each match, but they say they were given only a day to prepare for their opening game against New Zealand and the same for their next game against Belgium. BBC News.

0: Welcome to Business Daily. I'm Rahul Tandon, and we're taking stock of what's been happening in the world of money and work, and there has been a lot, as always. Now, we started our first episode last week with people walking out, so let's hope we don't get a repeat of that this week.
1: When I look back on it, I see a time of great anxiety.
0: Oh dear, that was students at Stanford University there walking out on the Google boss Sundar Pichai as he gave a speech at their graduation ceremony. Well, this week I'm hoping my guests will stick around at least for a little bit, even if the audience doesn't. We have with us Rebecca Chung Wilkins, senior Asia correspondent for Bloomberg, who is in Singapore. Hello, Rebecca.
2: Hello. Certainly not walking out, at least not yet.
0: Good, good, good, good, good. Keep that thought. Keep it positive. And we've got Walter Todd, president and chief investment officer of Greenwood Capital, who is in South Carolina. How are you, Walter?
3: I'm fine. I will be here for the duration as well.
0: That is what we like. Guests who know how to stay with the program, at least till we finish. Politeness is something that we like on this program. Let us turn to our first story, because a big week, whenever the Federal Reserve, the U.S. Central Bank, announces what it's doing with interest rates, a bigger one this week because Kevin Warsh is now in charge, and inflation pretty high in the U.S. at the moment, isn't it, Walter?
3: Yeah, absolutely. You know, Warsh came out swinging yesterday with the meeting and said, you know, in no uncertain terms, the committee will deliver price stability. So he's ready for the job.
0: He did say that. Let's hear a little bit from Kevin Warsh.
4: When we deliver on our price stability objectives, which we will, the American people will feel as though the hardships that they've been living through in part because of inflation the last 5 years are in the rearview mirror.
0: Rebecca, we talk a lot about prices rising in many parts of the world, particularly with what's happening in the Straits of Hormuz, shipping, the global economy, all the challenges it faces. That story's not the same everywhere, is it? Slightly different in China?
2: Yeah, that's right. We have had a bit of inflation coming into the prices, but the big challenge for the Chinese policymakers has actually been about deflation and people being worried that you're sort of locked in this cycle of falling prices where people expect prices to fall, so they don't want to buy something. They're waiting for it to get cheaper. Now, all of that disruption, that oil disruption that you just hinted at there, has actually sort of somewhat helped improve that problem, but it hasn't actually fixed that underlying issue of consumer confidence.
0: No. And it's an interesting one in the States, isn't it, Walter? Because consumer confidence, whenever we look at these surveys and they come out, particularly for Michigan, they're always pretty low. But Americans are still spending loads of money.
3: Yeah, you can't bet against the American consumer. We had retail sales very much in contrast to the China number that were above expectations. But to your point, all of these surveys, people say they're, you know, incredibly unhappy, they're incredibly depressed, and I guess maybe that's why they go shop more. I don't know, to kind of ease the concern. But definitely still spending here, dipping into savings to do that at the moment. But they're still going.
2: I mean, just to pick off the back of that comparison that Walter's making there, I think it has been really striking this week in China, just seeing some of those numbers, those retail numbers in particular, coming through on the Chinese side. Consumer spending and investment actually slumping basically to the levels that we haven't seen since the pandemic. It is such a stark difference when we think about this sort of ambition and the hope that Chinese policymakers had coming into this year and even last year, that the economy was really going to start bouncing back. There was this sort of pushback against all those US tariffs and attempts to sort of alienate economically, exports actually booming in China. But what the numbers have shown is this sort of real weakness, that even though they've been able to sort of keep those exports relatively strong, keep finding new export markets to send all of these goods, actually, domestically at home, things are looking really, really, really tough.
3: I was just going to ask Rebecca, what's the conversation over there about how do you change that cycle? Because, you know, as Japan showed over a 30-year period, once you go down that deflationary cycle, it's tough to halt. What's the conversation over there about that?
2: I think, you know, the conversation, and in some ways, is not that different from the discussions elsewhere in Asia. Japan is a really good example, but even to some extent in the US, when we talk about the K-shaped economy, essentially what we're seeing is, you know, one part, just to be a little bit nerdy as we get to the end of the week, but, you know, one chunk of that economy is doing incredibly well, and there is also these real laggards, and the bit that's doing well as it is in the US, right, is all of this AI-driven wealth, that sort of super cycle, supercharge into everything from kind of AI hardware, some certain parts of the sort of more sort of soft tech cycles. And that is really accelerating one whole chunk of the economy. But I think there is this kind of concern about all the folks who are and all the parts of the economy that are getting left behind. And I think another sort of really interesting element, we think about sort of sensitivities here. And at the end of the day, where are we left with? What is the discussion? Is that question of inequality and the whole issue around the potential sort of joblessness rates. It's been a really, really sensitive topic for Beijing. So far, the actual unemployment figures look okay. They look like they're sort of holding up. But that area, when we think about youth unemployment, that's a sort of particularly possibly vulnerable area.
0: We're going to talk about youth unemployment in about 6 or 7 minutes. Time, the K economy, for those of you, just look at that number, the K, and what we see is certain parts, particularly the affluent, they tend to go up their wealth. What we also see is those who are not as fortunate, theirs goes down, which is why we get that K figure. You're listening to Business Daily from the BBC World Service with me, Rahul Tandon. We've got Rebecca Chung-Wilkins with us. We've got Walter Todd as well. They're still with us. They said they would be with us throughout the programme, and they are sticking to their promise because they are that sort of people. Now, we like to have a look at heroes and villains of the week. And Rebecca, you're a positive person. Let's go with hero to begin with. I know it's not. You can say Walter Todd if you want. You're getting on pretty well at the moment. But if it isn't Walter, is there somebody else?
2: So first is obviously Walter Todd. Number two would be the Xiaomi CEO, Lei Jun. And I'm a positive person, but I'm also a hungry person. So this is a video that went viral of Lei Jun. He's, I think, the 15th richest billionaire in China. And he went viral for essentially sitting on the street on these little stools and slurping noodles. And it's a very specific type of noodle called rurigan mian, which is a hot dried noodle, essentially sort of spicy breakfast noodle that's very popular in Wuhan, which is where he went to university, and he has lots of sort of nostalgic ties still to this area, and attracted enormous amount of attention. Lots of people kind of flocked to him and sat to have pictures taken with him of themselves eating their breakfast noodles next to him. But there was also a little bit of skepticism, so it's a bit similar if you've heard, but the NVIDIA CEO Jensen Huang is quite also quite well known for doing sort of similar-ish, it'd be skeptical to call them stunts, but similar-ish moments, public moments, where he goes to visit night markets and sits with locals and eats noodles and Taiwanese snacks. So there was also a little bit of social commentary about whether or not Lei Jun was trying to emulate that sort of image of a down-to-earth CEO.
0: Listen, Rebecca, don't undermine your hero here. You started so well. Which is Wang, maybe he likes to do that in the evenings. Walter, what about, we're going to give you, not because you are not a positive person, but we'll let you do the villain of the week. What's been annoying you?
3: That's a difficult spot to be put in. I've been racking my brain because villain has a very specific connotation. but I'm going to say, and this is something we talked about on the prior show we were on, but you know, these addictive business models and technology, so technology writ large, but then these

0: technology overall has been great for the world over the past number of years and decades, but we can get over reliant and over focused on that. And that's just a little bit of a tease for some of the things we're going to talk about, I think, in the rest of the show.
1: I tell you what, Walter, you'll be taking my job very shortly, I think, with what you do. I want you both to be honest here. It's a question I ask my kids a lot, and then they ask me to look at my phone as well. How much time do you both spend on your phones? Rebecca first.
2: God, way, way too much time. I think it depends on how much news is happening of a week, and I do like to blame it on a busy news week, but I have to say it's probably got to be upwards of 5 or 6 hours on a busy news day.
0: Yeah, I'm probably there or more, way too much. And now the phones have this thing that will tell you, oh, hey, you were on your phone, 3 more hours this week versus last, or two hours less. So it actually tracks the time you're holding it, in front of you, which is kind of disconcerting.
1: It's scary, isn't it?
2: Yeah, it's just another reason to feel sort of endlessly terrible about yourself, but actually not enough to actually motivate you to change your behavior.
1: I recently told my kids off for being on their phones. And I said, show me your screen time. And they showed it to me and it wasn't great. And then they looked at mine and it was even more. So that was a bit of a disastrous moment of parenting. Now, of course, the impact that AI is having on the job market is one of the big challenges of our time. It's probably, I think this is fair to say, hitting young people the hardest. The International Labour Organization says global youth unemployment has now climbed to 12.4%, different in many different parts of the world. It's a problem that 17-year-old Tia, who lives in Seattle, is worried about. So she asked her dad, Bobbitt, who spent 25 years at Microsoft leading AI and customer experience initiatives there, what profession she should move into.
3: Careers that include a lot of skilled, labor, for example, your electricians, plumbers. And the careers that score highest in my research all anchor on at least one of these human capabilities.
1: Yeah, and they were healthcare, weren't they? Skilled traders. Education was high there as well. Thea, I know before Dad's research, before you asked him the question and he went off and did all of this, finance was something you were looking at. After the research, are you still looking at that, or are you going to become a plumber?
4: No, I'm not looking at finance anymore. I'm thinking of international relations. International relations specifically because it's entirely about human beings, with negotiation and culture and conflict and diplomacy. In finance, there is an algorithm, and for international relations, there's necessarily no algorithm for that.
1: So, young people listening to this want some advice. They've heard from those two. Rebecca, if you had to look at an AI-proof profession, what would you go into?
2: I think the trade is the kind of way to go, but I was sort of heavily caveat that, and just by coincidence I had a locksmith come and help me with I'd locked myself out of a safe this week, and he was this incredibly qualified guy who'd spent most of his career in quite senior roles in biotech, and he had taken this sort of later in life, he had two adult kids, he had retrained and become a locksmith. And I was sort of asking about this, and I said, it's kind of extraordinary, right? This is one of the only surely AI sort of proof topic, job areas that you could kind of transition and retrain and go into. But he did sort of have some kind of eye-opening remarks, which is like, yes, but you have to consider if you're doing electrics, you're kind of constantly potentially at risk of electrocuting oneself. And if you go into plumbing, you're essentially dealing with sewage. So I just sort of get this hard dose of reality when I was kind of thinking, well, okay, if journalism all ends up being run by bots, where do I go? So there is also that element. And also one cannot totally ever free yourself from the digital kind of architecture and the digital context, right? Like, he was at the same time also grilling me. Well, how did you find me? What was the SEO that was most effective? What digital strategy did we use so that you could find me? So it's also, even if you kind of retrain into a so-called physical trade and you enter sort of whatever, the blue collar workforce, however you want to put it, you still have to live in the world and in this reality of the digital reality and sort of the tech framework that we cannot ever seem to kind of withdraw ourselves from.
1: Walter, the plumber, yeah. Is that happening?
0: Well, I don't know about the plumber, but skilled trades in general, I think, to Rebecca's point, would be a good way to go. And unfortunately, the education system, at least here in the U.S., is really, over the past number of decades, has kind of been forced into this. Everybody's got to go to college and get a degree in XYZ. And I think we need to kind of fundamentally rethink that in terms of going forward, to the point about AI-proof jobs, because I do think those skills

0: trades will provide, you know, really good livings for a lot of people. But that emotional intelligence comment that was made earlier, I think, was what I was referencing. When you do these industries, you want to sit across the table from people and have some empathy, and they want to feel that, I think, are important as well, and also somewhat AI proof.
1: Okay, there we go. Good suggestions there from both of you. I think the education point is a really interesting one, where schools are going at this point in time. Right, we like at this moment to look forward to what people might be doing over the course of the next few days, next week as well. And I think a lot of people across the world will be going to watch this.
2: Woody!
3: Jesse, hello?
2: Is it as bad out there for toys as they say it is?
4: We're finding more abandoned toys each day.
5: We're down!
2: Tex invaded our house, too.
4: I don't know, Jesse. Toys are for play, but tech is
3: for everything.
1: Now, I know both of you at the beginning of the program said you'd walked out of movies. Toy Story 5 coming. Excited, both of you?
0: Yeah, I'm very excited. You know, the first one came out 30 years ago, 1995. I was just out of college a couple of years at that point. Yeah, I'm excited to see this one.
6: That was a reminder I definitely didn't need one. 30 years ago seems an extraordinary amount of time, yeah.
1: You're still young, Rebecca. Don't worry about these sorts of things. What do we think? Is it going to make a lot of money? Sequels tend to do well, but... You know, five films over 30 years. The people who saw the first one, they're a bit grown up for Toy Story now, aren't they?
6: It's sort of what is one of the most sort of bankable sort of franchises, isn't it? And it sort of has been extraordinarily successful. But it did sort of strike me that there is this sort of irony that you talk about it being 30 years ago. Is there anyone that's still interested? And it is essentially trying to sell this idea of sort of nostalgia around physical play and physical toys. But essentially it's sort of talking about the death of physical play, and the broader IP mission will presumably be to sort of try and revive and sell families lots of toys and all the other things that come along with this film.
1: Let's give you some numbers. Combined, the film franchise has made $3 billion at the cinemas. Disney estimates Toy Story has driven $16 billion worth of revenue for it, from merchandise, theme park rides as well. And for the global economy wider, it's an extraordinary figure. $50 billion it could have added to the global economy. Right, if you had to be one character in Toy Story, Rebecca, who would you be?
6: Got to be Woody, surely. In the analog kind of, in the analog versus tech world, has to be Woody.
1: Walter?
0: Buzz Lightyear for me.
1: It's got to be, hasn't it? It's got to be.
0: To infinity and beyond. Just like SpaceX, to infinity and beyond.
1: Well, there we go.
6: I thought you were a SpaceX skeptic, Walter. I thought you were going to join me there.
0: I am.
1: There we go. We managed to get SpaceX in the program again. Walter, I thought you didn't like talking about it. Right, next time we have both of you on, we're going to get your reviews of Toy Story 5. But I want to say thank you to Rebecca Chung-Wilkins for joining us, and say thank you to Walter Todd as well.
7: BBC World Service and now Witness History with me, Rena Stanton-Sharma. We're going back to 1975, when an outbreak of illness among young children in the United States led to a medical breakthrough.
8: Our family have lived in Lyme in this area for 25 years, and when we first moved here, I started having some odd symptoms, as some of the others in the family did, but mostly it was my symptoms in the beginning, with rashes and joint pain and severe headaches and stiff necks and fevers.
7: That's Polly Murray, a mother from Lyme, Connecticut, a scenic rural town nestled along the eastern banks of the Connecticut River on America's east coast. Speaking to a BBC TV programme in 1987, she explained what she'd noticed.
8: Her symptoms became so acute and the patterns so definite that I realized that we must do something about trying to find someone that would do some research into what was going on. And so in October of 1975, I called the Connecticut State Health Department.
7: That call would eventually lead to the first identification of Lyme disease in the U.S., a bacterial infection passed to humans by blood-sucking parasites called ticks. Professor Alan Steer had started a fellowship at Yale University just months earlier when he was contacted by the health department. This led to a meeting with Polly.
9: She'd kept a notebook about children that she knew of in this small community who had developed arthritis. I asked my chief of rheumatology about this and said that I would like to join in working on this cluster of arthritis cases. And he said, fine, take about 6 months and see what you can do. And of course, I've been working on this now for nearly 50 years.
7: Dr. Steer, who was in his early 30s, had been carrying out research into rheumatology, inflammatory conditions, including rheumatoid arthritis, which causes painful and stiff joints.
9: We invited the children to come to Yale for investigation. We were able to identify 39 children in this small community who had recently had or currently had arthritis. And that would be 100 times what one would expect for juvenile rheumatoid arthritis, which is how the children had originally been diagnosed often. A quarter of them lived on one of two roads where 1 in 10 children had arthritis. That's completely unheard of.
7: Polly and her children had seen over 30 doctors who'd suggested 50 possible diagnoses, but she was convinced there was more to it. She'd noted down that she felt worse during the summer. Dr. Steer found that the young people who ranged from around 5 years old to teenagers had had unusual skin markings or lesions which started appearing before their joint problems. One person described it this way.
9: That it started in the front of their body and the two sides met on the back. So this large spreading unusual skin lesion. It was a quarter of the patients, but because the clustering suggested to us an arthropod-transmitted illness, we were quite interested in this skin lesion. An insect is a type of arthropod. An arthropod is a more general term, but a tick is an arthropod because in the adult stages, it has 8 legs rather than 6.
7: And a tick is a small spider-like creature which feeds on the blood of birds, mammals, and humans. You may not even feel a bite, which can cause flu-like symptoms. Here's that BBC documentary.
10: The tick usually feeds on white-tailed deer, and in 1975 there'd been a big increase in the deer population with a consequent rise in the number of ticks. Perhaps there was a link with the severe arthritis that Polly Murray's family had suffered that summer. The ticks were feeding on blood from the deer, then dropping back to the ground to lay their eggs and to bite unsuspecting humans. Treating these bites was to reveal an important new clue about the cause of the arthritis.
7: After this crucial discovery, Dr. Steer spoke with a Danish colleague and realised that they could treat people with penicillin, antibiotic medication.
9: In Europe, this skin lesion was thought to be tick-transmitted, and that skin lesion was thought to respond to antibiotic therapy. And there were a few cases in which the skin lesion had preceded a neurologic illness called meningopolyneuritis or Banwart syndrome. But it wasn't truly clear that it was related, and the neurologist thought that the skin lesion was a viral infection, most likely. And because of the experience in Europe, thinking that the skin lesion responded to antibiotic therapy, we began to treat patients with penicillin, which had been used generally to treat the skin lesion. And in comparison with the patients we'd seen earlier who were not treated with antibiotics, the skin lesion did resolve somewhat faster, and it often prevented subsequent arthritis. From this, we learned that this was likely a tick-transmitted, penicillin-sensitive agent that was causing this illness.
7: This was a huge breakthrough. Not only had he discovered a new disease, they'd found a potential treatment too. But Dr. Steer, who is now one of the most renowned rheumatologists globally, remains humble about that vital step in medicine.
9: That's gratifying, But understanding human disease is often very complicated. And even though you can come up with a treatment that helps most people, you're often left with a part of the population that just has a harder time with it.
7: You've probably joined the dots. The disease was named after the town Polly was from, Lyme, Connecticut, where it was first found. And then, in 1981, a self-described tick surgeon discovered something new.
9: It was Willy Bergdorfer who had been studying this Ixodes scapularis type of tick, and his particular ability was to dissect even these very small ticks under the microscope and be able to look at their organs, trying to see if he could identify an infectious agent. And he was the one who actually first saw this bacteria, which is now called, its Latin name is Borrelia burgdorferi.
7: Most of the children who took part in that 1975 study fully recovered.
9: There are children that as adults had difficulty with what remained of certain parts of the infection. It's generally not as serious an infection at all if one has vaccination. Death from Lyme disease is quite unusual, but it can happen. The infection can affect all layers of the heart. And if that happens and it's not recognized, it's been a cause of death, and generally in younger people. So it can be quite a serious infection, even though most recover from it.
7: Understanding these complexities remains Dr. Steer's lifelong passion.
9: One is still left with parts of this that are difficult to understand and which we do not have treatments that work really well. An important goal for me is really to work with the next generation.
7: Dr. Alan Steer is now in his 80s. He works at the Steer Laboratory at Massachusetts General Hospital and was speaking to me, Rena Stanton Sharma, for Witness History.
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12: And it's 1 minute before 5 a.m. Good Friday morning. Today is June 19th. I'm Martin Matheny coming to you live from Dover. Thanks for waking up early with us today. In Delaware news, a measure strengthening voter protections in the state passes in the State House. We'll have details on the measure coming up in local news in just about 4 minutes. Clouds this morning gradually becoming mostly sunny. Look for afternoon highs just around 80 degrees or so with a 50% chance of showers and thunderstorms. Clear skies overnight with lows in the mid-60s, then sunshine tomorrow. Highs in the mid-80s, more sun on Sunday with highs in the mid-80s, and cloudy skies and a 70% chance of rain Monday.
13: Good morning. Hundreds of journalists are in Switzerland waiting for the U.S. and Iran to start the next phase of talks. The U.S. and Iran aren't coming. What happened in the negotiations? It's Morning Edition from NPR News. Vice President Vance has become the face of negotiations with Iran. He also criticized Israelis who criticized the deal. I'm Steve Inskeep.
14: And I'm Leila Fadel. Does Vance take the blame if negotiations fall apart? President Obama says the work he started is not over. His new center in Chicago is shaping how he will be remembered. Also, how Team USA lured an international soccer star. And New York throws a parade for the Knicks. It's Friday, June 19th. 10 years ago today, the Cleveland Cavaliers won their first NBA title. The news is next.
15: Live from NPR News in Washington, I'm Dave Mattingly. The White House says Vice President Vance's trip to Switzerland to meet with Iranian officials has been delayed. Negotiations over Iran's nuclear program were supposed to begin in Geneva. However, Iran did not send its delegation to Switzerland after Israeli forces carried out more strikes in Lebanon. This follows this week's signing of a deal to end the war by both President Trump and Iran's president. At the White House yesterday, Vance stressed the importance of the nuclear talks.
16: If the Iranians decided tomorrow to build a nuclear weapon, they simply don't have the capacity in order to do that. What we're trying to ensure is they don't rebuild that capacity, not just a year from now, 2 years from now, but many, many years from now, so that our children never have to worry about a state sponsor of terrorism having a nuclear weapon.
15: It's unclear when the talks might begin. The Memorandum of Understanding calls for 60 days of negotiations. In a unanimous ruling, the U.S. Supreme Court has sided with a Texas man who was prosecuted by the federal government after he admitted to smoking marijuana and having legally purchased a gun. NPR's Nina Totenberg reports.
17: When FBI agents came to Ali Hamani's home in Texas, he admitted that he smoked pot several times a week. He was soon indicted under the Federal Gun Control Act, which makes it a crime punishable by up to 15 years in prison for an individual to use illegal drugs and have a gun. It's the same law used to prosecute President Biden's son, Hunter, but his ruling is sufficiently narrow that it may well not apply to someone like Biden who used more dangerous drugs. Justice Neil Gorsuch stressed that it was extremely limited, in part because marijuana use has become so widely accepted and is legal in 40 states. Nina Totenberg, NPR News, Washington.
15: The U.S. plays Australia today in the Men's World Cup soccer tournament. The game kicks off this afternoon in Seattle. NPR's Becky Sullivan says it's still not clear if or how much the U.S.'s Christian Pulisic will play due to injury.
18: There's no overstating how important Pulisic is to this team, specifically right now, his left calf muscle. In last Friday's game against Paraguay, Pulisic took a kick to the calf from an opposing player and had to come out at halftime. The U.S. won that game 4-1, but since then, Pulisic hasn't trained with the team. Coach Mauricio Pochettino said Pulisic is making a, quote, massive effort to try to be ready, but he could not say whether he'd be available to play.
19: He's evolving. He's much better from Friday. We'll see.
18: Australia and the U.S. last squared off in an international friendly last October. In their first World Cup game last week, Australia beat Turkey 2-0. Becky Sullivan, NPR News, Seattle.
15: The U.S. will advance to the knockout stage of the World Cup with a win over Australia. This is NPR News.
12: Live from the Delaware Public Media Newsroom, I'm Martin Matheny. Good morning. Delaware's version of the John Lewis Voting Rights Act makes it through the House. Venta Boutier has more.
20: State Rep Larry Lambert says dismantling of the Federal Voting Rights Act means Delaware needs to pass its own laws against voter intimidation, dilution, and obstruction. And since the Supreme Court's Calais, Louisiana decision, multiple states have moved to redistrict.
21: This bill does not enable additional people to be able to vote. It doesn't change who's eligible. It provides additional civil protections for the Department of Justice. It also provides some language assistance to make sure that all voters can make informed decisions in the voting booth.
20: The measure grants new powers to the state attorney general to bring lawsuits for policies and actions that cause voter suppression. Lambert says 9 other states have passed similar legislation, but Delaware is the first to introduce the state-level Voter Rights Act since the Supreme Court's Calais decision last month. It passed in the House along party lines and heads to the state Senate. If it becomes law, it would go into effect in July 2027. Benta Boutier, Delaware Public Media.
12: Newark City Council and Planning Commission begin workshopping a comprehensive development plan. Abigail Lee has details.
22: Newark residents are fairly consistent in their feedback on what they want to see in the city. That includes limiting the spread of student housing into established neighborhoods, requiring more green spaces, and further developing underutilized commercial properties. There's mixed support for allowing more flexible land use decisions, which could help with increasing the housing supply in Newark. Newark Planning and Development Director Renee Bensley asks council members to consider the issues Newark has with missing middle and entry-level housing.
23: That is where there is a big deficiency in Newark right now. So whether that is, you know, looking at the existing focus areas and seeing if that should be more, if we should be more focused in getting plans for those, or if there are other areas of the city that you think it might be appropriate.
22: Bensley says planning for more housing options would make the city more welcoming and accessible to people looking to get into the housing market and move to Newark. The city's planning commission intends to have the final draft of the new comprehensive plan adopted by early 2027. Abigail Lee, Delaware Public Media.
12: Wilmington Mayor John Carney delivers a proclamation in honor of Juneteenth. Delaware Juneteenth Association co-founder Sylvia Lewis Harris says Wilmington has been a friend to the organization and its mission.
2: Well, in this time that we are in right now, I think it's very, very important that everybody knows what Juneteenth is, whether you're black, white, whatever. You need to know because it is part of the history. And without that, then we're living a lie. The Emancipation Proclamation freed the land, and Juneteenth freed the people.
12: The Delaware Juneteenth Association will host a national observance event at the New Destiny Church at noon today. For Delaware Public Media, I'm Martin Matheny in Dover.
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14: It's Morning Edition from NPR News. I'm Leila Faldin.
13: And I'm Steve Inskeep. Vice President Vance is delaying his trip to Switzerland to negotiate the terms of a peace agreement with Iran.
14: Vance and a delegation from Iran were scheduled to meet in Lucerne. The presidents of the U.S. and Iran signed a memorandum this week. It sends benefits to Iran, but is only a first step toward a comprehensive deal.
13: NPR's Rob Schmitz made it to Lucerne, even though the vice president did not yet. Rob, hi there.
4: Hey there, Steve.
13: It seemed like negotiators were on this accelerated schedule. They signed the preliminary deal early. They were going to dive right in and talk. Why are they now delaying?
4: Yeah, we don't know exactly why, but Israel's continued bombardment of southern Lebanon is not helping. You know, the very first article of this agreement that was signed by President Trump and Iran's president promises to ensure the territorial integrity of Lebanon. Obviously, that is not happening. Just this morning, Lebanon's health ministry said at least 18 people had been killed in overnight strikes, while the Israeli military said four of its soldiers have been killed in southern Lebanon. Israel's Prime Minister Benjamin Netanyahu has made it clear that Israeli forces in southern Lebanon intend to stay there. Members of Netanyahu's cabinet have called this deal, quote, bad for Israel. And Vance said this in response yesterday.
16: Donald J. Trump is the only head of state in the entire world who is sympathetic to the nation of Israel at this moment in time. And he happens to be the head of state of the world superpower. If I was in the cabinet of the Israeli government, I might not be attacking the only powerful ally that I have anywhere left in the entire world.
13: Really rare for an American official to publicly dress down Israel like that, which says things we could maybe discuss about politics in America, but also about the pressure on Vance.
4: That's right. You know, he's obviously in a very difficult position here. Yesterday, he appeared pretty defensive when he was pressed about the details of the agreement with Iran. Here's what he said.
16: We don't trust words. We trust action, and we trust conduct. And so we're going to reward conduct, and we're not going to reward any words, whether they're written on a sheet of paper or not. There's a lot of discussion, the MOU, the gentleman's agreements, the final deal. Words don't matter, ladies and gentlemen. We're about verification.
4: And Steve, you know, some might question here that if the Trump administration doesn't trust words, why sign an agreement in the first place? When President Trump was asked at the G7 summit in France what he would do should Iran not adhere to the agreement, here's what he said.
5: No, we're going to bomb the hell out of them if they violate the agreement.
13: How did Iran respond to that, Rob?
4: So Iran's Speaker of Parliament shot back at Trump this morning in a post on X saying that if there is a breach of the agreement, Iran will, quote, have no hesitation in delivering a crushing response to the enemy. And it should be noted here that the very first article of the agreement promises that both sides will cease all military operations.
13: They're supposed to cease military operations. They are supposed to spend 60 days negotiating. But I guess here on day one or two or three or whatever this is, they're not going to be talking.
4: No, and here we are in Switzerland waiting for a peace deal across this beautiful alpine lake from me here in Lucerne. The Swiss government has taken a range of security measures to host this event, and there are hundreds of journalists here to record it. But for now, Iran's foreign ministry said the signing ceremony is off. The White House said in a statement that the plans for the upcoming technical talks have not been finalized. And either side is here. They're threatening to strike each other, and this agreement appears to be on very shaky ground.
13: NPR's Rob Schmitz is in lovely Lucerne, Switzerland. Thanks so much, Rob.
4: Thank you.
13: The president has been hyping a framework, the framework that he signed this week, to find a way to end the war.
14: As we mentioned, the real negotiating was supposed to begin in Switzerland today. But Vice President Vance, who's supposed to lead those negotiations, isn't going, at least not yet. Vance spoke to reporters in the White House briefing room Thursday to sell the deal with Iran.
16: If they change their behavior, big things are going to happen for Iran and for the world. If they don't, no skin off our backs. Either way, we win, and that's the way the president has set up this deal.
13: NPR's Danielle Kurtzleben has focused on the vice president, who has become in some ways the face of this negotiation. Hi there, Danielle.
0: Good morning.
13: What is the vice president's role in the negotiations?
0: Well, he confirmed at yesterday's White House press briefing that he's leading the negotiation team. But there aren't a lot of details yet on that, though. He had been supposed to go to Switzerland today for that ceremonial signing, but then Trump signed the deal a couple days ago. So now the White House says negotiation plans aren't finalized and Vance and his team will leave at the first opportunity.
13: Meaning will leave to go negotiate at the first opportunity.
0: Right.
13: Okay. How much is riding on him?
0: A lot. I mean, President Trump made a telling joke about this at a press conference this week. A reporter asked him, essentially, if Vance is the fall guy if things don't work out. And Trump answered with this.
5: This way, if it works out, I'm going to take the credit. If it doesn't work out, I'm blaming J.D. You better be careful, J.D.
0: Now, it got laughs. And Vance said yesterday that, yeah, it was a joke. But even so, there's a reason it got a laugh. Trump does not like to lose, and Vance is the face of these negotiations. He's been doing these many press appearances this week talking up his new book. And in those, he also talked a lot about Iran. And he gave that press briefing yesterday, and he's leading the team. So if the U.S. does not get what it wants, Vance may, at least publicly, have to own a lot of that. And we even saw a little taste of that this week as well, when some on the right pinned their dissatisfaction with the deal on Vance.
13: He's got a lot to accomplish in 60 days.
0: Yeah, absolutely. Though there is the possibility of extensions beyond 60 days. But
13: sure.
0: Even so, the Obama nuclear deal took more than a year and a half to negotiate. So if it's 60, even 120 days, that still could be a pretty short time frame. And then, like you said, there's a lot Trump wants here. He has said Iran will never have a nuclear weapon. Officials have talked about changing the course of the Middle East region. Those are high bars. And I talked to Mona Yacoubian, director of the Middle East program at the Center for Strategic and International Studies, about this.
1: The president's proclivities to exaggerate the terms for success then set J.B. Vance or whoever is undertaking the negotiation going in at somewhat of a disadvantage.
0: Now, in addition to all of that, she said Iranians are notoriously tough negotiators and Vance isn't a seasoned diplomat. So really, it's hard to overstate how big of a job this is going to be.
13: What does he bring to the table if he's not a seasoned diplomat?
0: Well, he's been trying to laugh off that criticism, first of all, that he's not experienced. Yesterday, he said he has dealt with hostile adversaries, saying that, well, he was on The View this week, which, you know, haha.
13: Okay.
0: But in terms of his assets, it is possible that Vance's anti-interventionist positions of the past give him some credibility here. In addition to that, he's an aggressive messenger for the administration. So really, I think the thing to keep in mind, though, is that for all the White House is celebrating, this framework isn't an end to the war. It's a start to what might be a difficult process to end the war.
13: NPR's Danielle Kurtzleben, thanks so much. Appreciate it.
0: Thank you.
13: Today, the Obama Presidential Center in Chicago opens its doors to the public.
6: I hope this center will serve as an affirmation of just how special, how precious our democracy truly is.
14: That is former President Barack Obama speaking Thursday at a dedication ceremony that evoked a different era in American politics.
13: NPR senior political correspondent Tamara Keith covered the Obama presidency and is in Chicago having had a look at the center. Tam, good morning.
8: Good morning.
13: What was Obama trying to say?
8: He was saying a lot, but I think distilled his message was about hope and change and the idea that the division and anger that dominates politics now doesn't have to be irreversible. All of the living former presidents were there, but not the current president, Donald Trump. He wasn't invited. And there's this thing that happens when Obama and Clinton and Biden and Bush are all together in one place. When they talk about the American idea and democratic ideals, it reads as an implicit criticism of Trump and his approach to the presidency and his view of the country. Former First Lady Michelle Obama also spoke, and she was not entirely subtle in her remarks. At this point, in the clip I'm going to play, she is both bragging on her husband and then delivering a left jab.
7: You were doing the people's work, rescuing our economy, expanding health care, ending a war, ordering the bin Laden raid, saving an auto industry, winning a peace prize.
8: And that laughter slowly grew and drew this audible belly laugh from former Secretary of State and First Lady Hillary Clinton.
13: Tam, I can't help but notice another contrast. The United States is trying to pull together some July 4th celebrations. The Trump administration announced this concert, and a bunch of the acts seem to have withdrawn from it. But the Obamas seem not to have had any trouble getting people together for this library celebration.
8: Oh, indeed, they had no trouble at all. By the end of the event, when Stevie Wonder was up on stage with The Roots, Jennifer Hudson, Common, John Legend, Eddie Vedder, Bono, Bruce Springsteen, others I'm probably forgetting, all singing Higher Ground, It felt like being at the Grammys, more than being at some stuffy old presidential library dedication. About that museum, I got a chance to visit the center and walk through it earlier this month. And it really does, like that concert event, capture the vibes of the Obama years as if the past decade never happened. But Obama said he doesn't see it as a time capsule.
21: The exhibits in the center are not meant to evoke nostalgia for some gauzy bygone era, some unattainable past that we can dream about and say, oh, we miss you, Barack.
8: He said he wants to remind visitors of what's possible.
13: Well, let's talk about the museum itself and how the story is told. I mean, I do remember in 2008 when Obama was elected, even many people who opposed him said this is a momentous, a very moving moment in American history. But I also remember America being deeply divided then also over Obama. So how are they crafting this story as they tell it now?
8: Yeah, this museum doesn't start with Obama's birth in Hawaii. It starts with the Declaration of Independence, and it places the Obamas in that long arc of history that the former president often talks about.
13: NPR's Tamara Keith in Chicago, thanks so much.
8: You're welcome.

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1: This week on Science Friday, why do sports announcers talk like that? 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
2: 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And it's in!
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3: This afternoon at 2, it's 5:19, Good Friday morning. I'm Martin Matheny in Dover. Coming up on Morning Edition, polls show a majority of Americans don't approve of President Trump's job performance in part because of the war with Iran.
4: I just don't think that it was fair to the American people. I don't think that anybody was a real winner here. I think we just suffered.
3: Coming up in about 15 minutes, what swing voters in Wisconsin are saying about the Iran issue in particular. 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Currently 78 degrees in Wilmington, 79 in Dover, and 80 degrees in Georgetown. 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
0: And I'm Steve Inskeep. Today in the World Cup, the U.S. men's national soccer team will face Australia. It comes on the heels of one of the best games the U.S. men have ever played at this tournament, thanks to one player who had to be recruited from another country. NPR's Becky Sullivan has his story.
8: Falarin Balogun is the starting striker for the U.S. men's team, but to hear his voice, the U.S., might not have been your first guess as to where he's from.
9: No, I've seen New York. New York's probably the place I'm familiar with the most out here, so yeah.
8: Balogun's parents are Nigerian, and of course he has that English accent. But his winding path to this World Cup team began 25 years ago when his mother was in Brooklyn to visit family, and she was pregnant, as Balogun recounted on the Men in Blazers podcast a few years ago.
9: As she was planning to leave, she went to the airport, and actually when she was at the airport about to board her plane, they noticed she was too close to her due date, so they told her that she couldn't fly.
8: With no other options, Balogun said, his mom turned right around and headed back to her sister-in-law's to stay there until her son was born. Soon after, the Balogun family moved to London, where Falarin grew up. A scout with a Premier League team, Arsenal, spotted him at a youth tournament, and by the time he was in his teens, he was playing with the Arsenal and England's youth squads, scoring goals with confidence and power.
10: Paul Balogun hooks it into the net, and Arsenal are in front. And no surprise, it's Flo Balogun once again.
8: But England's national team is stacked, and its biggest star was already a striker. Meanwhile, the U.S. was badly in need of one. The roster then was filled with talented wingers and midfielders who could build attacks up the field, but they lacked somebody who could reliably get the ball into the net and take some pressure off of star Christian Pulisic. At the 2022 World Cup, the Americans scored just 3 goals in 4 games. Afterward, as U.S. soccer officials began to plan for the future, the lack of strikers coming up among players already in the American system meant they had to look elsewhere. Here's interim coach Anthony Hudson speaking in early 2023.
11: If there are any dual nationals out there that can help the team, we need to connect and engage and try and encourage them and see, show them what we're doing and hopefully get guys to come and commit to us.
8: In March of that year, Balogun, who still officially represented England, found himself in Orlando at the same time as the U.S. men's national team was meeting there for a camp. So Hudson met with Balogun and made the pitch. A few players had dinner with him, too. It was all supposed to be a secret, but social media detectives deduced where he was from a picture he posted on Instagram, and soon fans started flooding his social media with American flag emojis and comments urging him to join the team. It showed him, Balogun told reporters last month, that Americans cared more about soccer than he'd ever known.
9: That was motivating because it just shows, you know, how people say, you know, soccer's not a big thing over here, but I do think it is. You know, there definitely is a big fan base, and, you know, I really felt that.
8: A couple months later, Balogun made it official by joining the U.S. And soon enough, he was making his presence known, as heard here on CBS Sports.
12: Driving into space with Balogun on his right! On a night of firsts! Fuller and Balogun has his first international goal for the U.S.
8: Now the 24-year-old is having a banner year. For his club team Monaco, he scored 13 goals this past season. And for the U.S., he's scored 3 times in 5 games this year, including twice in last Friday's World Cup opener against Paraguay. That made him the first American man to score multiple goals in a World Cup game since 1930. Teammate Weston McKennie says Balogun has more than delivered on all of that recruitment promise.
13: Having him with us and you know, his abilities that he has and to bring competition into the striker position and be able to give everyone a run for their money. And yeah, I guess you say in the return, it was not an expensive dinner. It was a cheaper dinner than for what we got.
8: Balogun called his performance against Paraguay a dream. He'll have the chance for another today against Australia. That kicks off at 3 p.m. Eastern time or noon Pacific. Becky Sullivan, NPR News, Seattle.
7: The celebrations are not over for the New York Knicks' first championship since 1973. On Thursday, New York City threw a victory parade through Manhattan. Reporter Steve Kastenbaum was there.
14: The Canyon of Heroes in Lower Manhattan has hosted more than 200 ticker tape parades through the years, but very few have united New Yorkers the way they came together beneath those skyscrapers for the Knicks. So many fans came out to celebrate, police had to turn people away more than 2 hours before the parade started. Sean Baranoff brought his family.
15: It's overwhelming, honestly. I never thought I'd witness this in my lifetime. It's incredible. It's like I said, it's overwhelming. And to experience it here with my kids and my wife is just, it's a dream come true, honestly.
14: Shane Gritton is such a big Knicks fan that she took a job at Madison Square Garden 15 years ago in order to be close to the team. When they finally won the championship, beating San Antonio in 5 games, she said,
16: I cried. Well, to be totally honest, I cried because I'm so proud of these guys, man. We've been through a lot throughout these past years, and like I've said, I've been in that building since 2011. Me actually now seeing them make it past the semifinals, make it, you know, go throughout the playoffs and make it into the finals, come on now. And we actually did it. We did it.
14: The team concluded the celebration on the steps of City Hall, where Mayor Zoran Mamdani gave the players keys to the city. He counts himself among the long-suffering Knicks fans.
17: We waited without ever knowing if this day would come, and we waited because we knew deep down in our sick, suffering hearts that it would. New York City, this team has done it. The New York Knicks are NBA champions.
14: Team captain and MVP Jalen Brunson said they got it done for the city.
18: We really did it, dog. Somehow, some way, I knew we were going to find a way to get this done. Most importantly, thank you to the fans.
14: 53 years in the making, New York was finally able to take a victory lap. James Dolan, the team's owner, said they accepted an invitation to visit the White House. For NPR News, I'm Steve Kastenbaum at City Hall in New York.

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1: If you face workplace discrimination, you can blow the whistle to an independent agency. But if you work for the federal courts, you don't have the same rights.
2: They have nowhere to turn. No independent enforcer. No neutral decision maker.
1: I'm Elsa Chang. 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
3: 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Cloudy skies this morning, gradually becoming mostly sunny. We'll see afternoon highs just around 80 degrees or so. Look for a 50% chance of showers and thunderstorms. Mostly clear overnight with lows in the mid-60s, then sunshine tomorrow, highs in the mid-80s. More sun on Sunday, highs in the mid-80s again, then clouds on Monday, and a 70% chance of showers and thunderstorms. 74 degrees in Wilmington, 78 in Dover, and 79 in Georgetown. 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
4: Live from NPR News in Washington, I'm Dave Mattingly. Talks between the U.S. and Iran that were supposed to begin today in Geneva are on hold. The White House says Vice President Vance's trip to Switzerland has been delayed. This follows a new round of Israeli attacks in Lebanon. Technical talks were supposed to start following this week's signing of a deal to end the war between the U.S. and Iran by President Trump and Iran's president. NPR's Jane Araf in Beirut says Iran wants Israel to stop targeting Hezbollah militants in Lebanon.
5: This country has been through a lot of wars, some of them through Israeli invasions, some of them through some civil war. But really what this has exposed is just a huge disconnect between people who and politicians who feel that Hezbollah is the only thing standing between them and being permanently occupied by Israel, and others who see Hezbollah as part of the problem.
4: That's NPR's Jane Araf in Beirut. It's unclear when the talks in Geneva will begin. The Memorandum of Understanding calls for the U.S. and Iran to spend 60 days negotiating over Tehran's nuclear program. The remnants of Tropical Storm Arthur continue to cause problems along the Gulf Coast of the U.S. Flood watches and warnings remain in effect in areas of Louisiana, Mississippi, Alabama, and Georgia because of rainfall. This is NPR News.
3: Live from the Delaware Public Media Newsroom, I'm Martin Matheny. Good morning. A package of bills to modernize the state's banking laws passed the House with bipartisan support. The bills define digital assets and virtual currency and allow banks to hold digital assets for customers. It also gives Delaware's bank commissioner more flexibility with charters meant to keep Delaware competitive as a state where trust companies incorporate. State Representative Bill Bush is the bill's House sponsor.
6: It's the first major update to Title V since 1981. It modernizes Delaware's banking laws and addresses digital assets. The Delaware Payment Stablecoin Act creates a licensing framework for payment stablecoin issuers and digital asset service providers operating with or on behalf of Delaware residents.
3: The package of bill's prime sponsor, State Senator Spiros Mantzavinos, says they bring Delaware in line with federal rules under the Genius Act's definitions and rules on reserves for stablecoin. The package also includes a bill drafted by the Conference of State Bank Supervisors called the Money Transmission Model Act. It's meant to create nationalized standards for regulating money transmitters. According to the Conference of State Bank Supervisors, more than 30 other states have adopted the measure. The whole set of bills now heads to Governor Matt Meyer. Newark City Council and Planning Commission begin workshopping a comprehensive development plan. Abigail Lee has more.
7: Newark residents are fairly consistent in their feedback on what they want to see in the city. That includes limiting the spread of student housing into established neighborhoods, requiring more green spaces, and further developing underutilized commercial properties. There's mixed support for allowing more flexible land use decisions, which could help with increasing the housing supply in Newark. Newark Planning and Development Director Renee Bensley asks council members to consider the issues Newark has with missing middle and entry-level housing.
8: That is where there is a big deficiency in Newark right now. So whether that is, you know, looking at the existing focus areas and seeing if that should be more, if we should be more focused in getting plans for those, or if there are other areas of the city that you think it might be appropriate.
7: Bensley says planning for more housing options would make the city more welcoming and accessible to people looking to get into the housing market and move to Newark. The city's planning commission intends to have the final draft of the new comprehensive plan adopted by early 2027. Abigail Lee, Delaware Public Media.
3: Wilmington Mayor John Carney delivers a proclamation in honor of Juneteenth. Delaware Juneteenth Association co-founder Sylvia Lewis Harris says Wilmington has been a friend to the organization and its mission.
0: Well, in this time that we are in right now, I think it's very, very important that everybody knows what Juneteenth is, whether you're black, white, whatever. You need to know because it is part of the history. And without that, then we're living a lie. The Emancipation Proclamation freed the land, and Juneteenth freed the people.
3: For Delaware Public Media, I'm Martin Matheny in Dover.
9: It's Morning Edition from NPR News. I'm Leila Faldin.
10: And I'm Steve Inskeep. As listeners to this program know, an NPR PBS News Marist poll out this week found just 36% of Americans approve of President Trump's job performance. 36%. That's driven in large part by the war with Iran. And even though Trump says the war is coming to an end, two online focus groups of Wisconsin swing voters found that people are still frustrated. NPR's Ashley Lopez reports.
11: As far as Josh is concerned, there is very little that is going right for President Trump at this moment.
12: It seems to me like pick your issue and things are not going well for him. I mean, we got this stupid war in Iran and it turns out that we actually aren't getting anything out of it. All we got was $4 gas.
11: Josh participated in online focus groups with 12 other voters in Wisconsin who voted for Joe Biden in 2020 and then Trump in 2024. They have a range of political affiliations, and they all participated under the agreement their last names wouldn't be used. Not a single one of them said they think the war in Iran was worth it. Here's Tammy.
13: I just don't think the way that everybody else had to suffer through the tantrums of these two playing tug of war. I just don't think that it was fair to the American people. I don't think that anybody was a real winner here. I think we just suffered.
11: Trump is touting his tentative agreement with Iran, but the prospect of the war ending isn't exactly making these voters feel any better. Rich Tao is the president of Engages, a messaging firm that partners with market researcher Sago for these groups. Tao, who moderated these conversations, has been hearing voters complain about this war since it started months ago.
14: They were never on board. Not at the beginning, not in the middle, and as we just learned, not at the end either, judging from what we heard from Wisconsin swing voters.
11: A big part of the reason voters say none of this was worth it is because it's come at a cost. And all but one of these voters blames Trump for their economic pain. Tao says 10 of these 13 voters say Trump is out of touch with their financial concerns.
14: There's a clear disconnect between how the president's operating on the economy and what their needs are. And six of them even told us that they've given up something they used to enjoy in order to make ends meet.
11: Here's what voters had to say when Tao asked them what specifically they had to cut out of their budgets lately.
14: Josh, what have you had to give up?
12: Streaming subscriptions.
14: Corey?
15: I'm a big guy to eating out for me and my family, not as much. We're cooking at home a lot more often and then less family vacations.
14: Robin?
16: I had to raise all my deductibles on everything, my car insurance, my health insurance, to lower my premiums so that I can continue to make it.
14: Okay. And Jalen?
17: Yeah, I've given up all my extracurricular hobbies, paddleboarding, yoga, and then a lot of my subscriptions I've cut out, along with my daily coffee, which is minor, but all things that I've had to give up to make ends meet.
11: This economic frustration is in the backdrop of what is supposed to be a celebratory time for the country. Independence Day is coming up, and it happens to be the country's 250th birthday. Voters say they have mixed feelings about this. Here's Tammy again.
13: I'm stuck in the middle. I mean, there's some things I could celebrate, but then there's a lot of things that I'm in sorrow for.
11: But other voters, like Robin, are taking a longer view on the country's track record.
16: I think America is more than the sum of the last 4 years. And if you look at the whole aggregate of where it started to where we are now, there's more positive than negative.
11: Another voter mused that although the U.S. has been involved in military conflicts abroad throughout much of the last several years, there hasn't been war on U.S. soil. He said that's something worth celebrating. Ashley Lopez, NPR News.
9: The Obama Presidential Center opens to the public today, a day after dignitaries, celebrities, and three former presidents attended its dedication. While not a presidential library, the Obama Center is trying to do what most actual presidential libraries do, shape a former president's legacy. NPR's Don Gagne reports.
18: Former President Obama has been out of office nearly 10 years. He remains a very popular figure. A new CNN poll out this week shows him with a 57% approval rating among all Americans. For comparison, President Donald Trump and former President Joe Biden both score in the 30s in the same survey. Ask a Democratic politician about Obama's legacy, and answers like this one from Michigan Governor Gretchen Whitmer are common.
19: I think that President Obama has inspired so many people to go into public service.
18: And she says this about the Obama Presidential Center.
19: The museum, I think, will be a place, a kind of a ground zero for training, inspiring, and encouraging people to go into the service of the public. And it's a wonderful part of his legacy, too.
18: Tina Chan is a veteran of the Obama White House and is now vice president of the Obama Foundation. She says the center's museum tells the story of the work that's been done by the president and his team over many years.
20: And now what we're trying to do is empower people to realize that the ability to, whatever it is they want to achieve, that ability to achieve that is something that's within them. And they can do that no matter who they are.
18: The museum will be the epicenter of how Obama is remembered. His legacy as a candidate and office holder who sought to bridge racial divides and promote inclusiveness is viewed in the context of his successor, Donald Trump. Voters turned to Trump in two of the three presidential elections that followed Obama's time in office, and Trump's attacks on Obama, beginning during Obama's first campaign for president, continue to this day. Trump was neither invited nor did his name come up at yesterday's dedication. Nonetheless, there were rebuttals like this from former First Lady Michelle Obama.
21: The lies about your birthright, your faith, your patriotism, the outrage when you stated the biological fact that if you'd had a son, that he too would be black. Yet, you were unflappable at every turn, always focused, always calm, always looking at the long view.
18: For his part, Obama addressed the audience at the ceremony by dismissing the notion that the work he has done is now history.
22: We can learn from the past, but America's story isn't frozen in the past. It has chapters yet to be written, not by one person or a few people, not by Barack and Michelle or anybody with a fancy title or a high office, but by all of us.
18: Instead, he said he wants the center with his name on it to inspire hope and change like his first campaign well into the future.

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4: That's coming up tonight at 8. Good Friday morning from Dover. I'm Martin Matheny for Delaware Public Media. Thanks for waking up early with us today. Coming up, Vice President J.D. Vance is becoming the face of the next phase of negotiations with Iran. More on the Vice President's role coming up in about 8 minutes. Plus, as America celebrates its 250th birthday, the New York Public Library asked a local brewery to recreate a beer recipe authored by the nation's first president, George Washington. NPR tries that recipe at, about 5:55 in the morning. That's coming up later in this hour. Currently 74 degrees in Wilmington, 78 in Dover, 79 in Georgetown.
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8: Good morning. I'm Leila Fadil. Soccer fans from around the world are in the U.S. for the World Cup, and they are posting on social media about trying American food for the first time. A Swedish influencer shared her joy after tasting what she called ranch sauce. A Scottish tourist raved about Buc-ee's, and a German fan got to experience the bliss of Waffle House at 1 in the morning. He rated it 10 out of 10 and swore he'd be back. Welcome to America. It's Morning Edition.
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10: 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I'm Steve Inskeep.
8: And I'm Leila Fadil. Good morning. May and June are peak months for ticks, which can cause Lyme disease. Allison Hinckley with the Centers for Disease Control and Prevention is a Lyme disease expert.
11: According to our tick bite tracker, ticks are out everywhere. We've seen a real uptick in areas where Lyme disease occurs. This is in the Northeast and the Midwest. There are a lot of reasons to wear repellent and do all the things you can to prevent tick bites.
8: Yikes. Pre-treating clothes with certain insecticides and checking your skin for ticks after being outside can help. But health experts are exploring broader ways to prevent the diseases ticks carry. NPR's Ping Huang reports.
12: The rise of tick bites and their diseases came with rising populations of deer, especially in the Northeast. Leah Hamner is an epidemiologist focused on tick-borne diseases.
13: White-tailed deer's comeback is one of the comeback stories of wildlife, but we've overshot that comeback story significantly.
12: Hamner works on the island of Martha's Vineyard off the coast of Massachusetts. They have more than 50 deer per square mile. That's 3 to 4 times more than the state's wildlife officials recommend.
13: I have talked to many tick-borne disease experts, and the moment that I mention our deer density, they laugh at me, being like, good luck.
12: It turns out ticks often find their mates on deer.
13: They like to make more ticks on deer. We like to call them the party bus of the animal world for ticks.
12: The ticks drop off and lay eggs wherever the deer roam, so more deer means more ticks. Some tick bites can provoke life-threatening allergies to red meat. Others can transmit bacteria that cause Lyme or other diseases.

0: Catherine Brown, state epidemiologist at the Massachusetts Department of Public Health, says preventing these outcomes takes a lot of work.
1: Some people are very good about, you know, paying attention and doing the tick checks and using repellent. But at the same time, we've continued to see the number of tick-borne diseases, types of diseases, and also numbers kind of generally increasing.
0: She's hoping a future Lyme disease vaccine developed by Pfizer could help prevent one disease. But research on tick control lags mosquito control by decades. Stephen Rich leads the New England Center of Excellence in Vector-Borne Diseases at UMass Amherst.
2: We've tried spraying ticks on the yard. We've tried treating ourselves and even tried making nest boxes for mice where the mice can go and get treated. Nothing has worked the way we want it.
0: They haven't made big dents in the tick population or the number of tick bites people get. Rich is taking an idea from an oral medicine that protects pets by making their blood toxic to fleas and ticks. He wants to do that for deer.
2: There's some tricks to that. There's differences in the digestive system of white-tailed deer versus dogs and cats. And there's also the fact that these are game animals, so they have to be treated as a food source.
0: In New York City, Maria Duke-Wasser is an ecology professor at Columbia University. She says Staten Island is trying a different solution for deer.
3: So there's actually a big intervention, which is sterilizing the deer, and the male in particular. So every male has had a vasectomy, most of them.
0: They've been doing it for a decade, and it seems to be stabilizing the population. Very few babies are born.
3: But the deer can live many years, so it's not yet a drastic decline overall.
0: It's going to take more experimentation and time to figure out what works. Ping Huang, NPR News.

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1: And this is Delaware Public Media, just about 10 minutes before the top of the hour. Happy Friday to you. Coming up, as the U.S. and Iran look ahead to talks to end their conflict, the power balance in the region is in question. We'll hear from Danya Thaffer of the Gulf International Forum whether countries in the Middle East consider the U.S. a reliable ally. Plus, a key FDA advisory committee has endorsed the first flu vaccine that uses mRNA technology.
2: The studies that were presented were well conducted. They have very clear results that are very robust.
1: The fate of that vaccine is being watched closely because of the Trump administration's hostility toward mRNA technology. Those stories and more in the 6 a.m. hour of Morning Edition. In sports, the Phillies lost to the Mets at home yesterday 6-4. They're off today, then that series resumes tomorrow evening. Meanwhile, the Orioles fell to the Mariners in Seattle 3-0. Baltimore heads down to L.A. to try their luck against the Dodgers. That game tonight at 10:10. Meanwhile, the Nats were off yesterday, and they'll head to Florida to play the Rays this evening at 10 minutes after 7 p.m. You're listening to Morning Edition on Delaware Public Media. Stay with us.
3: All right, work with me here. What if we could cool the Earth by setting up a giant beach umbrella?
4: Obviously, the technology would be different in space, but the concept is exactly the same.
3: I'm Kai Rizdahl, getting creative on climate change. We'll tell you about that next time on Marketplace.
1: That story and all the day's latest business and economic news, that's today at 6:30 on Marketplace.
0: It's Morning Edition from NPR News. I'm Leila Fadel.
5: And I'm Steve Inskeep. The negotiations between the U.S. and Iran are a test for Vice President J.D. Vance. He was deeply involved in working out that memorandum the U.S. and Iran signed this week. He did not go as expected to meet Iranians in Switzerland today, but has more negotiations ahead. Vance has been defending the deal against critics who observe that Iran enjoyed immediate benefits and could enjoy many more. He says that all depends.
6: If they change their behavior, big things are going to happen for Iran and for the world. If they don't, no skin off our backs. Either way, we win, and that's the way the president has set up this deal.
5: NPR's Danielle Kurtzleben has focused on the vice president, who has become in some ways the face of this negotiation. Hi there, Danielle.
7: Good morning.
5: What is the vice president's role in the negotiations?
7: Well, he confirmed at yesterday's White House press briefing that he'll be leading the negotiation team. There aren't a lot of details yet on that, though. He had been supposed to go to Switzerland today for a ceremonial signing, but then Trump signed the deal a couple days ago. So now the White House says negotiation plans aren't finalized, and Vance and his team will just leave at the first opportunity.
5: Meaning we'll leave to go negotiate at the first opportunity.
7: Right.
5: Okay. How much is riding on him?
7: A lot. I mean, President Trump made a telling joke about this at a press conference this week. A reporter asked him, essentially, if Vance is the fall guy if things don't work out. And Trump answered with this.
8: This way, if it works out, I'm going to take the credit. If it doesn't work out, I'm blaming J.D. You better be careful, J.D.
7: Now, it got laughs. And Vance said yesterday that, yeah, it was a joke. But even so, there's a reason it got a laugh. Trump does not like to lose, and Vance is the face of these negotiations. He's been doing these many press appearances this week talking up his new book. And in those, he also talked a lot about Iran. And he gave that press briefing yesterday, and he's leading the team. So if the U.S. does not get what it wants, Vance may, at least publicly, have to own a lot of that. And we even saw a little taste of that this week as well, when some on the right pinned their dissatisfaction with the deal on Vance.
5: He's got a lot to accomplish in 60 days.
7: Yeah, absolutely. Though there is the possibility of extensions beyond 60 days. But
5: sure.
7: Even so, the Obama nuclear deal took more than a year and a half to negotiate. So if it's 60, even 120 days, that still could be a pretty short time frame. And then, like you said, there's a lot Trump wants here. He has said Iran will never have a nuclear weapon. Officials have talked about changing the course of the Middle East region. Those are high bars. And I talked to Mona Yacoubian, director of the Middle East program at the Center for Strategic and International Studies, about this.
9: The president's proclivities to exaggerate the terms for success then set J.D. Vance or whoever is undertaking the negotiation going in at somewhat of a disadvantage.
7: Now, in addition to all of that, she said Iranians are notoriously tough negotiators, and Vance isn't a seasoned diplomat. So really, it's hard to overstate how big of a job this is going
5: to
7: be.
5: What does he bring to the table if he's not a seasoned diplomat?
7: Well, he's been trying to laugh off that criticism, first of all, that he's not experienced. Yesterday, he said he has dealt with hostile adversaries, saying that, well, he was on The View this week, which, you know, haha.
5: Okay.
7: But in terms of his assets, it is possible that Vance's anti-interventionist positions in the past give him some credibility here. In addition to that, he's an aggressive messenger for the administration. So really, I think the thing to keep in mind, though, is that for all the White House is celebrating, this framework isn't an end to the war. It's a start to what might be a difficult process to end the war.
5: NPR's Daniel Kurzleben, thanks so much. Appreciate it.
7: Thank you.
0: Can you taste history? What about drink it? Two of our NPR colleagues were invited to the New York Public Library to find out. NPR's Jennifer Venasco has more.
10: It's 9 a.m. on a weekday morning, and producer Janet Ujung Lee and I are standing outside the main library in Manhattan, getting ready for a beer.
11: I don't know the last time I drank this early or that I woke up to drink.
10: But we're not here to drink just any beer. We're headed inside to taste a beer brewed from George Washington's 1757 recipe, which he wrote in a notebook during the French and Indian War.
12: It was a young colonel in the Virginia militia making something called small beer.
10: Curator and historian Julia Golia directs the New York Public Library's 42nd Street Research Library. She says small beer was called that because of the low alcohol content, about 1 to 3%. People drank it because of a lack of clean drinking water.
12: If everybody in your army got dysentery, you were in big trouble. Small beer to the rescue.
10: She says everyone drank small beer, men, women, and kids. In honor of America 250, the library asked local brewery Talaya to brew a couple hundred original bottles for the library's use. It won't be sold commercially. A more contemporary version will be sold at Talaya's taprooms in New York.
13: I'm excited. Okay, should we try?
10: Yeah. Talaya brewmaster Eric Brown opens a bottle with their version of the original brew.
14: We took the recipe from the notebook, kind of followed it as closely as possible.
10: The ingredients are pretty simple. Water, hops, yeast, and a lot of molasses.
13: Whoa. I don't know what I was expecting, but it kind of tastes like woody.
15: It's almost like a little like burnt sugar feeling at the end, I feel like.
14: Yeah, but it still has that kind of like characteristic cookie kind of spice, a little bit of minerality from the molasses.
10: It's a dark amber, the color of an Irish red ale. And it's cloudy, not filtered. The flavor is complex. It shifts in your mouth, more like wine. And it was served at room temperature.
13: Folks who like amber lagers, you know, even like whiskey, like dark liquor drinkers would really like this. Wow, I'm into it.
10: Then we try the new version called Liberty Lager. Brown says they wanted it to be reminiscent of Washington's beer without being too literal, meaning no molasses.
13: Definitely a little more drinkable and lighter, and I can see that. But I'm kind of enjoying how funky the first one is, the OG recipe.
10: If you want to try that OG recipe, you can brew it at home. It's in the New York Public Library's collection and on their website. But Brown has a couple tips. Use baking molasses, go to a brewery supply store for a pure line of yeast, and keep everything very clean. Cheers. Jennifer Venasco, NPR News, New York.
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1: 1 minute before 6 a.m., Good Friday morning. I'm Martin Matheny. Today is Juneteenth. In Delaware news, a measure strengthening voter protections in the first state passes the state house. We'll have details on that coming up in just about 4 minutes. Clouds this morning with sunshine coming our way by afternoon. We'll see highs just around 80 degrees or so and a 50% chance of showers and thunderstorms. Mostly clear overnight, lows in the mid-60s, then sunshine tomorrow, highs in the mid-80s. More sunshine on Sunday with highs in the 80s, then clouds on Monday and a 70% chance of rain. The time is 6 o'clock.
2: Good morning. President Trump took the nation to war, in part, he said, to destroy Iran's missiles. Now he says Iranians need those weapons. How is that going over in the countries within Iranian missile range? It's Morning Edition from NPR News. It's unclear how America will celebrate July 4th, but a former president hosted a concert in Chicago. I'm Leila Faldin.
3: And I'm Steve Inskeep. Barack Obama's presidential center tells a story that begins with the Declaration of Independence. Also, the Supreme Court rules a gun law cannot be used against a regular marijuana user. And Texas investigators find nobody answered the walkie-talkie calls of counselors at a girls' camp where dozens died in a flood. It's Friday, June 19, Juneteenth. On StoryCorps, a woman recalls when she celebrated for the first time. The news is next.
4: Live from NPR News in Washington, I'm Windsor Johnston. Negotiations between the United States and Iran are on hold after the two sides reached an interim agreement aimed at extending a ceasefire this week. The talks scheduled for today in Switzerland have been postponed amid questions about Tehran's participation and continued tensions in the region. NPR's Rob Schmitz reports from Lucerne.
5: We don't know exactly why, but Israel's continued bombardment of southern Lebanon is not helping. You know, the very first article of this agreement that was signed by President Trump and Iran's president promises to ensure the territorial integrity of Lebanon. Obviously, that is not happening. Just this morning, Lebanon's health ministry said at least 18 people had been killed in overnight strikes, while the Israeli military said four of its soldiers have been killed in southern Lebanon. Israel's Prime Minister Benjamin Netanyahu has made it clear that Israeli forces in southern Lebanon intend to stay there. Members of Netanyahu's cabinet have called this deal, quote, bad for Israel.
4: That's NPR's Rob Schmitz reporting. Many celebrities and all four living former presidents were on hand in Chicago Thursday at the dedication of the Obama Presidential Center. NPR's Tamara Keith reports.
6: The dedication felt more like the Grammys than the opening of a museum, with musical performances and the kind of positive vibes that long ago propelled Obama into office. In his speech, the former president talked about American values and echoed one of his famous lines.
7: And they are not Republican or Democratic values. They're American values we can all share, regardless of party. Values every president here today, as different as we are, has tried our best to uphold.
6: He said the exhibits in the museum aren't meant to evoke nostalgia, but to remind people of what's possible. Tamara Keith, NPR News, Chicago.
4: Recovery operations are underway across parts of the Midwest after major storms hit the region on Wednesday night. George Hale from member station WFIU reports tornadoes touched down in Indiana.
8: Sandy Sheffield has lived in the tiny town of Steinsville, southwest of Indianapolis, for 41 years, but says she's never seen anything like what happened late Wednesday night.
9: We were watching TV and the power went out, and then we started hearing crashes.
8: Outside, an EF2 tornado was tearing through the rural community. Recovery efforts were still underway a day later in the disaster area, where downed trees cut power lines and blocked roadways. The Red Cross is operating an emergency shelter with food and beds for displaced people. The tornado was among more than a dozen reported in the unusually powerful storm for this time of year. For NPR News, I'm George Hale in Bloomington, Indiana.
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1: Live from the Delaware Public Media Newsroom, I'm Martin Matheny. Good morning. Delaware's version of the John Lewis Voting Rights Act makes it through the State House. Benta Boutier has more.
10: State Rep Larry Lambert says dismantling of the Federal Voting Rights Act means Delaware needs to pass its own laws against voter intimidation, dilution, and obstruction. And since the Supreme Court's Calais, Louisiana decision, multiple states have moved to redistrict.
11: This bill does not enable additional people to be able to vote. It doesn't change who's eligible. It provides additional civil protections for the Department of Justice. It also provides some language assistance to make sure that all voters can make informed decisions in the voting booth.
10: The measure grants new powers to the state attorney general to bring lawsuits for policies and actions that cause voter suppression. Lambert says 9 other states have passed similar legislation, but Delaware is the first to introduce the state-level Voter Rights Act since the Supreme Court's Calais decision last month. It passed in the House along party lines and heads to the state Senate. If it becomes law, it would go into effect in July 2027. Benta Boutier, Delaware Public Media.
1: DENRIC opens a new environmental research facility in Smyrna. Israel Hale reports.
12: The new lab in Smyrna is outfitted with equipment to make research easier and more consistent. Laboratory manager Chris Main sees a significant improvement in his work now that the new facility is in operation.
13: So in our previous laboratory, it was built in the late 1800s, originally as a cannery. And so it was time for us to have a new lab that is more modern and that would fit our actual analytical need.
12: Main says the old lab was refurbished in 1983 with the methodologies of that time in mind, which introduced the possibility of sample contamination and tainted analysis. One form of testing the facility does is for PFAS or forever chemicals, a growing concern considering their effects on human health. DENRIC analytical chemist Danielle Jacoby says the new facility gives her team more confidence in their results.
14: Everything is new. It's not like old things that have been repaired or anything like that. So it's very much like we have now this top-of-the-line building to support what we do, which is already a very sensitive technique to begin with.
12: The new multi-story facility will employ up to 24 scientific, technical, and support staff. It opens after $30 million in ARPA funding. Israel Hale, Delaware Public Media.
1: Wilmington Mayor John Carney delivers a proclamation in honor of Juneteenth. Carney raised the Juneteenth flag for the first time in Rodney Square on Thursday, joining Delaware Juneteenth Association leadership to celebrate the city's recognition of the holiday. Carney says recognizing Juneteenth is important because it acknowledges the role slavery played in U.S. history, as well as the strength of African-American people and families. The Delaware Juneteenth Association will host a national observance event at the New Destiny Church at noon today. For more news, visit us at DelawarePublic.org. I'm Martin Matheny, live in Dover.
15: 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This is NPR.
2: It's Morning Edition from NPR News. I'm Leila Fadel.
3: And I'm Steve Inskeep. Good morning. We do not yet know the shape of a final U.S. agreement with Iran. We do know the war has reshaped power relations in the Middle East. At the start, the U.S. launched an attack in cooperation with Israel. President Trump pushed so hard that some of his own former allies, like Tucker Carlson, claimed he was doing Israel's bidding. Now, as the war ends, President Trump has spoken well of the Iranians, and his vice president lashed out at Israel. We're going to hear what these events mean for many countries, and we begin with NPR's Greg Myrie in Tel Aviv. Hi there, Greg.
16: Hi, Steve.
3: How do people see these events in Israel where you are?
16: Yeah, the daily commentary from politicians and the media has this consistent theme of this is a good deal for Iran and a bad deal for Israel. Prime Minister Benjamin Netanyahu has argued for decades, literally decades, that Israel needs to undermine Iran's Islamic leadership. He was all in on this war, and yet it didn't achieve its objectives. Also, Netanyahu has completely aligned himself with President Trump, yet Trump and Vance, as you mentioned, are openly critical of Israel. Here's Vance yesterday.
17: If I was in the cabinet of the Israeli government, I might not be attacking the only powerful ally that I have anywhere left in the entire world.
16: So the main point of friction right now is Israel's ongoing military operation in southern Lebanon against Hezbollah, and very heavy fighting is taking place there today. The larger issue, though, is really the future of the U.S.-Israel relationship. Israel is increasingly isolated internationally, and now this most important relationship is facing strains that may extend beyond the current conflict.
3: So Israel feels like they're losing ground. What about Iran?
16: Yeah, Iran looks like it emerged with a stronger regional position, yet conditions inside Iran are probably more challenging than ever. Iran's government endured a major military campaign by the U.S. Iran inflicted all this punishment on Gulf Arab states, and it shut down the Strait of Hormuz. But this is also the government that's widely unpopular inside Iran. It killed thousands of protesters back in January, according to human rights groups. I spoke with Paul Salem. He's based in Lebanon with the Center for Strategic and International Studies, the U.S. think tank.
18: While they've survived this war, their entire strategy over the last 30, 40 years has also failed. They have no nuclear program. Their proxies have not served to protect them. Their economy is in shambles.
3: That's very interesting. So the analysis here is the U.S. war goals failed, Israeli war goals failed, Iran maybe also failed. Where does Lebanon fit into this?
16: Yes, yeah, Steve, Lebanon has two unresolved battles, one military, one political. Both are critical. On the military front, we mentioned the Israeli troops fighting against Hezbollah, and this conflict is supposed to end as part of the U.S.-Iran deal. And then on the political level, Lebanon's relatively weak government and army are trying to gain some measure of control over Hezbollah. These are both huge challenges, but they are issues being actively addressed right now, and the outcome will determine whether Lebanon can become a peaceful, stable country or remain mired in chaos.
3: Greg, set us up for this next discussion that Layla is going to have. It is about the Arab Gulf countries, Iran's neighbors around the Persian Gulf. Have some of their fears about this war been realized?
16: Yes, absolutely. Saudi Arabia, Qatar, and United Arab Emirates, they've taken a big hit because they couldn't export oil and gas during the war. They're wealthy. They'll recover as the Strait of Hormuz opens, but their basic model has been overturned. These were stable, reliable, predictable places that attracted foreign investors, tourists, and steer cleared of the turbulence elsewhere in the region. Now they're very much part of that turmoil, Steve.
3: NPR's Greg Myrie has covered the Middle East for many years, and you can hear it in that analysis. Greg, thanks so much.
16: Sure thing, Steve.
2: Let's go deeper now on the Gulf and how the war the U.S. and Israel started in Iran has affected the U.S. relationship with Gulf Arab allies, key defense partners in the region. To talk about that, I'm joined by Danya Dhafer. She is the executive director of the Washington-based think tank Gulf International Forum, and she joins us from Doha, Qatar. Welcome to the program, and good morning.
19: Thank you for having me.
2: So during this months-long war, Iran really targeted the Gulf. Hundreds of drones and missiles hit infrastructure, hotels, oil and gas facilities, but the main targets were American bases, right? Does all of this damage change the calculus in countries like Kuwait or Qatar, where you are, about whether it's worth it to have U.S. bases in their countries?
19: I think, you know, that's a question that's being pondered in general. However, it's also noteworthy to mention that these bases did serve as a deterrence prior to the U.S. attacking Iran. Mm-hmm. So it depends how Iran will engage these bases moving forward. Also, the Gulf states still continued with their close alliance with the U.S. As you have seen at the G7, Gulf leaders were sitting with President Trump. And so it does indicate that they're going to continue this relationship. But there has been, I say, you know, among thought leaders in the Gulf questioning the value of bases in the region, and the fact that they were able to use U.S. technology as a defense posture, and in some ways that the technology served more valuable than the bases themselves in defending the Gulf states. So there is a debate about whether having technology alone could just serve their defense purposes versus the bases. But I think the base situation is a much more complicated matter that has to do with both the Gulf states and the U.S., what both sides want to do moving forward, just because the U.S. is the Gulf states' most important ally from a security perspective, regardless of what happens.
2: Is the U.S. still seen by leadership there as a reliable defense partner?
19: Well, Anwar Gargash, who's an important figure in Emirati foreign policies, mentioned that, look, it was the U.S.'s defense system that helped us overcome this, while Iran was the one shooting the missiles. So I still think, yes, the U.S. is viewed to be more unreliable as time has passed. But at the same time, what are the alternatives? Mm. You have a hesitant Europeans. You have China playing a very minimal role, and Russia both giving intelligence to the Iranians against the Gulf states. So in a vacuum, yes, anyone would question the U.S. Gulf relations. But when you look at the whole pictures, collectively speaking, the U.S. is still the best option out of not so good options.
2: Let me ask about that, because as you mentioned, the technology was helpful in the defenses, but also these allies were getting hit because of the U.S.'s role in this war. And now one of President Trump's many goals that he announced the war was about was to eliminate the threat of Iran's short-range ballistic missiles. Now he's saying, no, that's not part of it. It's not in the memo. And Vice President Vance has said, well, you can't tell a country it can't defend itself. And those are the missiles that Iran was using against the Gulf. So what are Gulf countries thinking when they hear that?
19: It's a big a disappointment in general. I think, you know, the whole Strait of Hormuz disruption situation made that the urgent matter and the priority from the perspective of the Gulf states. And therefore, they are prioritizing the Strait of Hormuz because that's linked to their economic and political security. Mm-hmm. But of course, now when you compare this impending deal with the JCPOA, I mean, it seems like they're in the same situation and a bit worse because the fact the Gulf states...
2: Unfortunately, we'll have to leave it there. That's Dania Dhafer, Executive Director of the Gulf International Forum. She joined us from Doha, Qatar. Thank you for being on the program, and we hope to hear from you on here again soon.
19: Thank you.
3: An FDA committee endorsed the first flu vaccine using mRNA technology. Here's Rob Stein.
20: mRNA technology was both glorified and vilified during the pandemic, but the important FDA committee voted unanimously in favor of the new mRNA flu vaccine, concluding that it may have some big advantages over traditional vaccines. The Vaccines and Related Biological Products Advisory Committee voted that the benefits of the new mRNA flu vaccine outweigh any risks for adults age 50 and older. Dr. Flora Munoz-Rivas is on the committee. She's an infectious disease expert at the Baylor College of Medicine.
21: The studies that were presented today were very well conducted. They have very clear results that are very robust in terms of demonstrating that additional efficacy above what we know existing standard vaccines can provide.
20: The fate of the vaccine is being closely watched because of the second Trump administration's hostility towards mRNA technology in the wake of the pandemic. The administration cut funding for mRNA vaccine research, and the FDA initially refused to even consider the flu vaccine. But the agency quickly reversed that because of intense criticism, and the top officials who rejected the vaccine recently left the agency. In addition to the vaccine providing potentially stronger protection, many public health and infectious disease experts are excited about the shot because mRNA vaccines can be produced much more reliably and quickly and can be updated much faster than traditional flu immunizations. That could make the mRNA vaccine far more effective when a new flu strain suddenly emerges, like it did this past season, and would be especially important if a flu pandemic erupted. Here's Munoz-Rivas again.
21: This also puts us in a position, having this technology available, to be better prepared for emerging strains or pandemic strains in the future.
20: The FDA usually follows the advice of the agency's advisory committees, but Health Secretary Robert F. Kennedy Jr., who's in charge of the FDA, has long criticized vaccines, especially mRNA vaccines. If Kennedy does allow the FDA to greenlight the mRNA flu vaccine, Moderna, the company that makes the shot, says it could be available for the next flu season. Rob Stein, NPR News.
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0: Plus, why do sports announcers talk like that? 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
1: That's coming up this afternoon at 2. And coming up later this hour on Morning Edition, the Obamas took center stage at the dedication of the Obama Presidential Center in Chicago, sharing messages of hope and subtle comments about the future of democracy and American ideals. We'll get more coming up in about 15 minutes. Plus, gun rights groups are hailing a successful Supreme Court challenge to a law banning drug users from owning guns.
22: It's a pretty significant win when we have basically the entire court saying a federal statute can't go as far as it tried to go.
1: Justices ruled yesterday in favor of a marijuana user who was prosecuted on those grounds. More on that later in the hour. This afternoon on All Things Considered, the Forest Service says it's fully staffed with seasonal firefighters going into summer. But questions remain about whether the government is prepared if major wildfires get out of hand. More on that coming up on All Things Considered this afternoon on Delaware Public Media.
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26: And I'm Leila Fadel. Good morning. A Texas legislative committee has detailed major failures by an all-girls youth camp where 27 people died in a major flood last July 4th. Overall, more than 130 people died. The committee released its report on Thursday, finding Camp Mystic was not prepared for the flood and did not properly train its staff for emergencies. The Texas Newsroom's Blaze Ganey reports.
27: As floodwaters rose at Camp Mystic, counselors reached for their radios looking for instructions. That's the story they told investigator Casey Garrett.
28: The senior counselor in Cozy Corner said they were on the walkie-talkie. What do we do? What do we do? And it went unanswered.
27: That moment became one of the defining findings of a months-long legislative investigation into the disaster that killed 25 campers and two counselors. Garrett told lawmakers the unanswered call reflected a larger problem.
28: Nobody had any idea what they needed to be doing.
27: The report found Camp Mystic had no written emergency evacuation plan that met state requirements, staff and counselors weren't given specific emergency assignments, and campers weren't taught how to evacuate if floodwaters threatened their cabins. Former Justice Michael Massengill, who helped lead the investigation, says Camp Director Dick Eastland had no evacuation strategy, and if there was one at all, it wasn't shared with the people who needed it.
29: The plan that existed only in Dick Eastland's head is not a plan that satisfied the state's rules for camps like Camp Mystic. And when disaster struck, and it did strike on July 4 of last year, it may as well have been no plan at all.
27: Camp Mystic hasn't responded to any requests for comment since the report was published Thursday. In a previous hearing in April, Edward Eastland, one of the camp directors, said he regrets not communicating more and apologized to families of the victims. Lawmakers passed legislation setting aside funds for sirens along rivers and a requirement to have a state-approved emergency plan earlier this year, but Democratic Representative Joe Moody says the state's work isn't finished.
4: This task is not done, and there is more that we need to look in the mirror at what the state did in coordination and what we can continue to do.
27: Moody wants the state to look into making changes for trailer parks, rural homes, and the positioning of disaster response equipment by the state's Department of Emergency Management. For NPR News, I'm Blaise Ganey in Austin.
3: It's time now for StoryCorps on this Juneteenth. The federal holiday marks the date in 1865 that Union soldiers arrived in Galveston, Texas, and told some of the last enslaved Americans that they were free. Makita Peterson remembers celebrating Juneteenth as a kid.
6: I remember things like pony rides and face painters and the smells of barbecue and the feeling in your stomach where just everything's exciting. You don't have a worry. There was this sense of community.
3: Well, her father, Horace Peterson III, started the Juneteenth celebrations in Kansas City, Missouri, in the 1980s. He also founded one of the country's first Black History Archives. Now, Horace died in 1992 when Makita was just six. At StoryCorps, she sat down with her father's best friend, Tillman Stewart, to learn more about her dad.
7: The first Juneteenth, Horace said we needed a donkey in the parade.
6: Leading the parade, right?
7: Yeah. He was into animals, man. The donkey is reminiscent of 40 acres and a mule. So if you couldn't picture 40 acres, you dang sure could see the donkey, okay?
6: What was my dad like when he was a young man?
7: Well, look, I like to go back to when we were just out of school. We worked right across the street from each other. And we'd walk down to this little thrift shop, and we'd be exploring in there, and we'd go back to work after our lunch hour. We'd be all dirty. And the director would say, "Damn, where you all been?" But Horace knew that there were a lot of things that Black folk didn't know existed that were invaluable artifacts and pieces. But he didn't have any place to put these things. So he started out of the trunk of his car until he had space to exhibit them to the public.
6: I just remember being in the archives on the weekends, and I didn't realize what I was playing with every day was history.
7: When Horace passed, it's one of the saddest freaking memories that I've ever encountered. What was it like to lose a father who was such a beacon in the community?
6: I was more so probably confused. I remember that I started kind of collecting some things I could find, like his pens, things from his stuff.
7: And then you picked up the Juneteenth thing.
6: It just takes me back, I think, to that moment of my life where everything was, you know, it was what it was supposed to be. Do you think he would be proud of me?
7: Yeah, of course he'd be proud of you. I can hear him say, "Man, let's go get a cigar. We're going to go over here and watch Makita. You're standing on the shoulders of a giant." He was fantastic. But hey, I think you embody a lot of your dad. You are the heir apparent, and you have to take the throne.
6: Thank you.
3: Oh, that laughter. Makita Peterson with Tillman Stewart recalling her dad, Horace Peterson III. This year is Makita's 15th year leading the Juneteenth celebration that her father started. Her conversation was recorded as part of StoryCorps' Brightness in Black Project, and it's archived at the Library of Congress. 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
8: If you face workplace discrimination, you can blow the whistle to an independent agency. 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
1: 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Look for any clouds you're seeing overhead to move out over the course of the morning. Mostly sunny this afternoon. Expect highs around 80 degrees with a 50% chance of showers and thunderstorms.
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11: Live from NPR News in Washington, I'm Dave Mattingly. The White House says Vice President Vance's trip to Switzerland has been delayed. Talks between the U.S. and Iran were supposed to begin today in Geneva, following this week's signing of a deal to end the war. The Memorandum of Understanding calls for 60 days of negotiations over Iran's nuclear program. For the first time since late March, gasoline prices in the U.S. have dropped below $4 a gallon. AAA says regular now averages $3.97. Prices spiked after the U.S. began attacking Iran, and they remain higher than they were before those strikes were launched, as NPR's Camila Domonoske reports.
12: Gasoline prices are down more than 50 cents from their peak. The app Gas Buddy anticipates that prices could continue to fall, provided the tentative agreement between the U.S. and Iran continues to hold. But it will take time for oil fields to resume production. Some facilities were damaged in the conflict and need to be repaired, and shipping crude around the world takes time, too. So there are very real limits on how quickly prices can recover. According to AAA, gasoline prices are currently up about 33% from before the war. Electric vehicle charging rates rose less than 8%. Camila Domonoske, NPR News.
11: The Education Department says it's temporarily reducing interest rates on federal student loans by 1% for those who qualify. This is NPR News.
1: Live from the Delaware Public Media Newsroom, I'm Martin Matheny. Good morning. State Senate lawmakers approved two pieces of Delaware's FY 2027 budget package. The state's operating budget passed yesterday and largely aligns with Governor Matt Meyer's January proposal, although it does surpass his 5% spending growth cap. One significant addition is more than $11 million for a 3% state employee pay increase, rather than Meyer's suggested 2% raise. State Senator Trey Pardee, the Joint Finance Committee chair, says the budget also addresses one of the state's largest expenses, health care.
13: We provide an additional $128 million for Medicaid services, along with increased funding for correctional health care, developmental disability services, and support for direct support professionals.
1: The Senate also passed a one-time spending supplemental bill totaling just over $146 million, including $100 million for the state's new education funding formula. DENREC opens a new environmental research facility in Smyrna. Israel Hale reports.
14: The new lab in Smyrna is outfitted with equipment to make research easier and more consistent. Laboratory manager Chris Main sees a significant improvement in his work now that the new facility is in operation.
15: So in our previous laboratory, it was built in the late 1800s, originally as a cannery. And so it was time for us to have a new lab that is more modern and that would fit our actual analytical need.
14: Main says the old lab was refurbished in 1983 with the methodologies of that time in mind, which introduced the possibility of sample contamination and tainted analysis. One form of testing the facility does is for PFAS or forever chemicals, a growing concern considering their effects on human health. Denrek analytical chemist Danielle Jacoby says the new facility gives her team more confidence in their results.
0: Everything is new. It's not like old things that have been repaired or anything like that. So it's very much like we have now this top-of-the-line building to support what we do, which is already a very sensitive technique to begin with.
14: The new multi-story facility will employ up to 24 scientific, technical, and support staff. It opens after $30 million in ARPA funding. Israel Hale, Delaware Public Media.
1: The Lewis Chamber of Commerce and Delaware Sea Grant are teaming up this fall to educate business owners about resiliency planning. Speaking to the Lewis Environment, Economic, and Resiliency Commission, Danielle Swallow with Delaware Sea Grant warned that for small businesses, especially new ones, the stakes are high, according to data from FEMA.
2: In the immediate wake of a disaster, 40% of small businesses won't reopen. And then over a year later, 25% more small businesses will close. Those are the ones without the continuity or resiliency plan.
1: Delaware Sea Grant and the Lewis Chamber will host a seminar in September at the University of Delaware's Lewis campus. Registration for that seminar is set to open later this summer. For Delaware Public Media, I'm Martin Matheny, live in Dover.
26: It's Morning Edition from NPR News. I'm Leila Faldick.
3: And I'm Steve Inskeep. Today, the Obama Presidential Center in Chicago opens its doors to the public.
5: I hope this center will serve as an affirmation of just how special, how precious our democracy truly is.
26: That is former President Barack Obama speaking Thursday at a dedication ceremony that evoked a different era in American politics.
3: NPR senior political correspondent Tamara Keith covered the Obama presidency and is in Chicago having had a look at the center. Tam, good morning.
16: Good morning.
3: What was Obama trying to say?
16: He was saying a lot, but I think distilled his message was about hope and change and the idea that the division and anger that dominates politics now doesn't have to be irreversible. All of the living former presidents were there, but not the current president, Donald Trump. He wasn't invited. And there's this thing that happens when Obama and Clinton and Biden and Bush are all together in one place. When they talk about the American idea and democratic ideals, it reads as an implicit criticism of Trump and his approach to the presidency and his view of the country. Former First Lady Michelle Obama also spoke, and she was not entirely subtle in her remarks. At this point in the clip I'm going to play, she is both bragging on her husband and then delivering a left jab.
17: You were doing the people's work, rescuing our economy, expanding health care, ending a war, ordering the bin Laden raid, saving an auto industry, winning a peace prize.
16: And that laughter slowly grew and drew this audible belly laugh from former Secretary of State and First Lady Hillary Clinton.
3: Tam, I can't help but notice another contrast. The United States is trying to pull together some July 4th celebrations. The Trump administration announced this concert, and a bunch of the acts seem to have withdrawn from it. But the Obamas seem not to have had any trouble getting people together for this library celebration.
16: Indeed, they had no trouble at all. By the end of the event, when Stevie Wonder was up on stage with The Roots, Jennifer Hudson, Common, John Legend, Eddie Vedder, Bono, Bruce Springsteen, others I'm probably forgetting, all singing Higher Ground, It felt like being at the Grammys more than being at some stuffy old presidential library dedication. About that museum, I got a chance to visit the center and walk through it earlier this month, and it really does, like that concert event, capture the vibes of the Obama years as if the past decade never happened. But Obama said he doesn't see it as a time capsule.
5: The exhibits in the center are not meant to evoke nostalgia for some gauzy bygone era, some unattainable past that we can dream about and say, oh, we miss you, Barack.
16: He said he wants to remind visitors of what's possible.
3: Well, let's talk about the museum itself and how the story is told. I mean, I do remember in 2008 when Obama was elected, even many people who opposed him said this is a momentous, a very moving moment in American history. But I also remember America being deeply divided then also over Obama. So how are they crafting this story as they tell it now?
16: The museum does not start with Obama's birth in Hawaii. It starts with the Declaration of Independence. And the museum places the Obamas in that long arc of history that the former president often talks about. It includes triumphs and some failures, and leaves open the idea that Obama's legacy hasn't fully been written yet, but may well be determined by what comes next.
3: NPR's Tamara Keith in Chicago, thanks so much.
16: You're welcome.
26: The Federal Gun Control Act makes it a crime for some people to have a firearm. That includes people who are unlawful users of a controlled substance. But the Supreme Court on Thursday sided with a Texas man who uses marijuana a few times a week and was facing up to 15 years in prison for having a gun. Here to talk about this decision is Amy Howe, the co-founder of SCOTUS Blog. Good morning and welcome back to the program, Amy.
4: Good morning. Thanks for having me.
26: So Justice Neil Gorsuch wrote the court's opinion. What was the ruling?
4: Yeah, so the ruling is that this provision, the court did not say that it was unconstitutional in all cases, but that it was unconstitutional at least as applied to this man, mm-hmm. Ali Hamani.
26: So it's a very narrow ruling?
4: Yes and no. I mean, it is a narrow ruling, Justice Gorsuch said, but it is fairly important because the government's reading was so broad. The government's argument was that, you know, we don't have to show that you are, you know, using marijuana or some illegal drug so often that you are incapacitated or a danger. All we need to show is that you use marijuana or some other illegal substance. Justice Gorsuch said, for example, someone who uses her spouse's Ambien could also be charged under this law, and that you have a gun, and then you could face up to 15 years in prison. And so it's going to make it much harder to bring these kinds of prosecutions going forward.
26: Is this seen as a win for groups that advocate for Second Amendment rights?
4: It is a win in the sense that, you know, as Justice Gorsuch said in his opinion, you know, marijuana is pretty ubiquitous in our society. He said almost as many adults use marijuana as they do alcohol. You know, it is not something necessarily that is going to have a lot of impact necessarily on other gun rights cases going forward, because the court's rulings in these cases seem to be pretty idiosyncratic. The court said back in 2022 that if the government wants to place restrictions on gun rights, it needs to be able to point to similar restrictions in early U.S. history. And what the court said in this case is that the early U.S. history that the government pointed to in this case just doesn't work. But that doesn't mean that the next time that the U.S. government or the state government wants to do it and comes up with some other historical analogy that it will or won't work. And in fact, right now, we're still waiting on another decision out of Hawaii. It's a challenge to a Hawaii law that bars gun owners from bringing guns onto private property without the property owner's express permission. And in that case, the U.S. government actually sided with the challengers, the people challenging the Hawaii law. And after the oral argument, the justices seemed skeptical of the Hawaii law. So there's not necessarily a through line in these gun rights cases.
26: Really quickly, I mean, you point out how ubiquitous, or at least the ruling did, marijuana usage is now, it's legal in 40 states. Federal government has moved marijuana from Schedule 1 to Schedule 3. But it's also a federal crime still. So how did the ruling address that?
4: Yeah, so Justice Gorsuch said essentially the government is kind of talking out of both sides of its mouth. As you say, while this litigation was going on, the government downgraded marijuana's classification and is legal in a lot of states. There's a lot fewer federal prosecutions for possession.
26: We'll have to leave
4: it
26: there,
4: just not dangerous, as the government says.
26: Amy Howe is co-founder of SCOTUS Blog. Thank you for your time. This is NPR News.
1: It's 6:42 on this Friday morning. I'm Martin Matheny, coming to you live from Dover. In Delaware news, a package of measures modernizing the state's banking

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4: President Trump signed a preliminary deal with Iran that doesn't achieve the goals he set at the start of the war, and some Republicans in Congress aren't happy. Next time on Here and Now.
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6: Good morning, I'm Steve Inskeep. There's an ancient oak tree in England's Sherwood Forest. It's said that Robin Hood himself once used major oak as a shelter, and this spring that tree sprouted no leaves. Experts think it's dead. One conservationist group says the footsteps of visitors over the centuries likely packed the soil, making it hard for water to reach the roots. Too bad the tree wasn't associated with King Arthur, because they could have made it into a round table. It's Morning Edition.
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8: It's Morning Edition from NPR News. I'm Leila Fadel.
6: And I'm Steve Inskeep. The maker of Snapchat is releasing augmented reality glasses. You too can augment reality for a little over $2,000. Reality remains free. What's the sales pitch, the value proposition? Joanna Stern is a tech journalist and editor-in-chief of the New Things newsletter and video series. Good morning.
9: Good morning.
6: I love the CEO's description of these augmented reality glasses. You can at last stop staring at your phone and stare instead at your glasses. So what do they do?
9: So this is what we have coming up in the future here. These are glasses that project or show in your real world digital information. So again, you don't have to look down at your phone, as the pitch says. You can look through your glasses and see digital information, see the maps you want to see.
6: My lens becomes the screen. Is that right?
9: That's right. That's
6: okay.
9: Right.
6: Keep going.
9: And there's the pitches that you can see lots of things that you'd want to maybe look at on your phone, but you don't have to look down at it, right? So maps is always the one that's sort of the dream scenario. You're walking down the street. It shows you the which way you got to go. Then there's games, which was another big pitch of Snapchat here. And then there's the advent here of AI and the idea that you might be looking at something. You can ask the AI assistant in your ear, what am I looking at? Tell me a little bit about this. Help me fix this. And you're hearing and seeing instructions to do that thing or getting that information.
6: Okay, so I'm mocking this idea, and yet as you describe it, it sounds pretty cool. Did you try them out?
9: I have not tried these specific ones out, but this has been the holy grail and the dream of the tech industry for the last number of years, and it continues to be. So I've tried many of these over the years. And lots of people right now mocking these snap glasses, the specs online, really tons of funny memes and pictures of the CEO, Evan Spiegel, wearing these big glasses. But even though they're big, there's something very important when you look at them, is that there is no big computer attached to them. All the technology's in the glasses, and that's been the really hard thing for these tech companies to do, is fit the processor, the battery, all of the optics that needs to go in to put a screen into a pair of glasses. other

0: companies have put this in a sort of a puck that you wear that with a wire that might attach to the glasses, or a wireless puck or a wireless kind of computer that's attached to power them. What Snap is doing is they're putting it all into the glasses. Meta, other companies are all trying to work on this as well.
1: Okay, so assuming that it works, that consumers like it, is this the future?
0: Every tech company right now is trying to work on this future, or at least the consumer tech companies, right? We know that Meta is working on this. They've shown lots of prototypes of this, and they've said that they're working. They've put lots of money, billions of dollars into this. There's a lot of reporting that Apple is working on this. Google is working on this, especially as AI is coming up. They all believe there's another type of device, another type of gadget that's going to be the future of computing, and many of them believe glasses is it.
1: I'm just fascinated by the idea that lots of people in society are thinking we're spending too much time on our phones, we're spending too much time in that kind of other world, in the online world, and yet the producers seem to be going in the opposite direction. Spend more time, make it easier.
0: Well, don't spend time on your phone. Spend time on this new connected device. And also, don't forget the irony here. They're the ones that sold us the phone and all the addicting apps. But here's a new technology to take you away from the technology we told you you needed.
1: 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Thanks so much.
0: Thank you.
1: 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This is Morning Edition from NPR News. I'm Steve Inskeep.
2: And I'm Leila Fadel. Happy Juneteenth.
3: It's just about 10 minutes before the top of the hour. Good Friday morning. Happy Juneteenth. I'm Martin Matheny for Delaware Public Media. Lots more to come in the 7 a.m. hour. Vice President Vance is pushing back against critics of President Trump's preliminary deal with Iran.
4: People say the Iranians will never change their behavior. Well, maybe that's true. And if so, they don't get any of the benefits of the bargain. But isn't it worth trying?
3: Vance is expected to play a key role in the upcoming negotiations with Iran. Meanwhile, the man leading Iran's negotiating team with the U.S. is a regime hardliner named Mohammad Bagar Ghalibaf.
5: He got his start in the Revolutionary Guards, became a very prominent IRGC commander. He also became the commander of Iran's National Police.
3: Ghalibaf is already undermining a key aspect of the Memorandum of Understanding. More on that coming up in the next hour of Morning Edition. Meanwhile, in sports, the Phillies lost to the Mets at home yesterday, 6-4. They're off today, but that series resumes tomorrow evening. Meanwhile, the Orioles fell to the Mariners in Seattle, 3-0. Baltimore heads down to L.A. to try their luck against the Dodgers tonight at 10:10. The Nats were off yesterday. They're headed to the Sunshine State, and they will play the Rays this evening at 7:10.
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9: From Marketplace in Washington, I'm Kimberly Adams. This Juneteenth, we're checking in on the state of higher education among Black Americans. Earlier this year, the Pew Research Center released an analysis of government data and found that in 2024, the percentage of Black adults in the U.S. over the age of 25 who'd earned a bachelor's degree or a higher credential hit nearly 28%. That's almost double what it was in the year 2000. Marketplace's Stephanie Hughes takes a look at the history behind those numbers and what's ahead.
10: For decades after emancipation, there was an active movement to keep Black people uneducated. Dominique Baker is at the University of Delaware.
11: Historically, we purposefully created policies to stop Black people from going to college. And in more recent decades, we had taken the steps to actually lessen the impact of those historical policies.
10: Baker says that includes the passage of the Civil Rights Act, which provided protections against discrimination.
11: And it takes a while for that to show up. And so that is why we start seeing much higher attainment in recent decades.
10: But in the past few years, there have been changes in education policy. In 2023, the Supreme Court ruled that colleges can no longer legally consider race in admissions. Now, schools including Johns Hopkins and MIT have fewer Black students enrolling. Both Texas and Florida have banned DEI programs at public colleges. And Jordan Nellums with the Century Foundation says schools elsewhere have rolled them back, which leaves students with less mentorship and support.
12: They may end up thinking that college isn't for them.
10: Nellum says these programs are designed to help students succeed, and he calls their elimination a potential disaster for Black educational attainment. I'm Stephanie Hughes from Marketplace.
7: U.S. markets are closed today for Juneteenth, but oil markets remain open, with prices moving higher on news. Talks between the U.S. and Iran are now on hold due to continued Israeli strikes in Lebanon. The international benchmark Brent crude is trading at $79.82 a barrel. West Texas Intermediate crude is trading at $77.18. Elsewhere in the world, the FTSE in London is down 0.3%. Japan's Nikkei is up 0.3%. Even on a holiday, there is a lot going on in the global economy. Listen later to my colleague Amy Scott. She's in for Kai Rizdahl this evening for today's developments. It will be on many public radio stations and at marketplace.org.
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7: The U.S. national team will play Australia today in its second Men's World Cup match, and millions of people across America will be tuning in Spanish. The tournament is breaking audience and streaming records for Spanish broadcaster Telemundo, and brands have been spending big to reach U.S. Latino audiences. Marketplace's Elizabeth Trovall has more.
13: This year, Julian Vaquero is watching the World Cup with his father, who immigrated to the U.S. from Colombia. They're big Colombia fans, but are also cheering for the U.S.
14: There's no other choice but to be supportive of the team.
13: Vaquero with Big Oak Tree Media says, of course, they're watching in Espanol.
14: And the experience of watching it in Spanish is so exciting because the energy is a completely different thing.
13: Regardless of how much Spanish you speak or how connected you are to Latin America, Rodrigo Vallejo with Row2 Media says watching the game brings generations of Latinos together.
15: All foreign-born Hispanics for sure, and a big, big percentage of second and third generations still like soccer fans. So definitely the World Cup is comparable with the Super Bowl.
16: You know, no matter what the country of origin is, whether that's Mexican or Colombian, everyone is a soccer fan. It's really the place to connect with Hispanics.
13: That's Isabella Sanchez with the ad firm Zubi, who says that connection is especially strong because the U.S. is a host country this year.
16: You're going to see folks rooting for their teams in Spanish and celebrating their culture and their pride and their heritage.
13: The Colombian community gathered in Houston earlier this week to watch the Colombia-Uzbekistan game, sporting yellow jerseys and whistles. This big multi-generational crowd is part of a diverse, young, and growing market of U.S. Latinos. Ana Valdez is CEO of the Latino Donor Collaborative.
17: Not only are Latinos producing $4.4 trillion, but if they were an economy by themselves, they would be the fourth largest economy in the world.
13: And for brands to engage that massive, diverse market successfully, they need money, says Rodrigo Vallejo.
15: Not every brand can advertise on the World Cup. You know, it requires a significant investment to actually stand out.
13: The World Cup ad market is crowded and noisy, he says. Really, it's a space for brands with deep pockets, whether they're automakers, banks, or beer companies. And for the ad to resonate,
15: talking smartly about soccer, I think I think we'll get you there. You know, and obviously put in all the best practices when you try to reach Hispanics.
13: But the World Cup Spanish-speaking audience is maturing and expanding, says Franco Caballero with marketing firm Dieste. And that's an opportunity for advertisers.
18: You might start with a Hispanic at the center of your strategy, but in that very same Hispanic household, there might be more cultures than just Hispanic.
13: Non-Hispanic spouses, roommates, neighbors may be cheering in Spanish too. And Caballero says it's smart for advertisers to speak to that intercultural audience. I'm Elizabeth Trovall for Marketplace.
7: Our executive producer is Nancy Fargali. Our digital team includes Antoinette Brock, Emily McCune, Dylan Miettinen. Our engineers are Sam Keenan and David Schreck. In Washington, I'm Kimberly Adams with the Marketplace Morning Report. 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
3: 1 minute before 7 a.m. on this Friday, June 19th. Juneteenth, I'm Martin Matheny, coming to you live from Dover. Thanks for being with us today. A measure strengthening voter protections in Delaware has passed the State House. We'll have details on that coming up in just about 4 minutes in our local newscast. Clouds this morning gradually becoming mostly sunny, highs just around 80 degrees. Look for a 50% chance of showers and thunderstorms. Mostly clear tonight with lows in the mid-60s, then sunshine tomorrow, highs in the mid-80s. 71 degrees in Wilmington, 78 in Dover, and 71 in Georgetown. The time is 7 o'clock.
1: Good morning. Hundreds of journalists are in Switzerland waiting for the U.S. and Iran to start the next phase of talks. The U.S. and Iran aren't coming. What happened to the negotiations? It's Morning Edition from NPR News. Vice President Vance has become the face of negotiations with Iran. He also criticized Israelis who criticized the deal. I'm Steve Inskeep.
2: And I'm Leila Fadel. Does Vance take the blame if negotiations fall apart? President Obama says the work he started is not over. His new center in Chicago is shaping how he will be remembered. Also, how Team USA lured an international soccer star. And New York throws a parade for the Knicks. It's Friday, June 19th. 10 years ago today, the Cleveland Cavaliers won their first NBA title. The news is next.
20: Live from NPR News in Washington, I'm Windsor Johnston. Vice President J.D. Vance has delayed a U.S.-led delegation to Switzerland for talks with Iran. Vance has emerged as the public face of the Trump administration's effort to reach a lasting deal with Tehran, as NPR's Danielle Kurtzleben reports.
21: President Trump made a telling joke about this at a press conference this week. A reporter asked him essentially if Vance is the fall guy if things don't work out, and Trump answered with this.
22: This way, if it works out, I'm going to take the credit. If it doesn't work out, I'm blaming J.D. You better be careful, J.D.
21: Now, it got laughs, and Vance said yesterday that, yeah, it was a joke. But even so, there's a reason it got a laugh. Trump does not like to lose, and Vance is the face of these negotiations. He's been doing these many press appearances this week talking up his new book. And in those, he also talked a lot about Iran.
20: That's NPR's Danielle Kurtzleben reporting. Iran says it wants proof the U.S. is implementing an interim accord before moving forward. Fighting is escalating in southern Lebanon despite a ceasefire agreement signed by the U.S. and Iran this week. Lebanese authorities say at least 18 people were killed in attacks carried out by Israel today. NPR's Jana Rapp reports Israel says Hezbollah strikes killed 4 of its soldiers.
23: Lebanon's health ministry said intense airstrikes were hampering rescue efforts and the death toll was likely to rise. Lebanese state media said it was some of the heaviest bombing in weeks. Israel has said it will not abide by the agreement between the U.S. and Iran. and its forces have pushed further into southern Lebanon. The Israeli military published a map Thursday showing an expanded occupation zone. Iran-backed Hezbollah said it attacked advancing Israeli troops and destroyed three tanks. Israel did not provide details about the deaths of its four soldiers in southern Lebanon. Jane Araf, NPR News, Beirut.
20: Federal immigration officers often use facial recognition to identify people they detain. As NPR's Meg Anderson reports, a newly revealed document from the Department of Homeland Security details plans to give local police the same kind of technology.
0: The document describes a mobile app designed for local police deputized by ICE to enforce immigration law. With the app, police can scan people's faces and compare them to government records. Claire Garvey is with the policing project at New York University and has concerns about how local police, alongside federal authorities, are surveilling the public.
4: Can they walk around taking photos of whoever as sort of a dragnet way to attempt to identify individuals who might be in the country unlawfully?
0: In a statement, DHS told NPR that its technology tools respect people's privacy interests. Meg Anderson, NPR News.
20: This is NPR.
3: Live from the Delaware Public Media Newsroom, I'm Martin Matheny. Good morning. Delaware's version of the John Lewis Voting Rights Act makes it through the House. Benta Boutier has more.
5: State Rep. Larry Lambert says dismantling of the Federal Voting Rights Act means Delaware needs to pass its own laws against voter intimidation, dilution, and obstruction. And since the Supreme Court's Calais, Louisiana decision, multiple states have moved to redistrict.
6: This bill does not enable additional people to be able to vote. It doesn't change who's eligible. It provides additional civil protections for the Department of Justice. It also provides some language assistance to make sure that all voters can make informed decisions in the voting booth.
5: The measure grants new powers to the state attorney general to bring lawsuits for policies and actions that cause voter suppression. Lambert says 9 other states have passed similar legislation, but Delaware is the first to introduce the state-level Voter Rights Act since the Supreme Court's Calais decision last month. It passed in the House along party lines and heads to the state Senate. If it becomes law, it would go into effect in July 2027. Benta Boutier, Delaware Public Media.
3: New York City Council and Planning Commission begin workshopping a comprehensive development plan. Abigail Lee has details.
24: Newark residents are fairly consistent in their feedback on what they want to see in the city. That includes limiting the spread of student housing into established neighborhoods, requiring more green spaces, and further developing underutilized commercial properties. There's mixed support for allowing more flexible land use decisions, which could help with increasing the housing supply in Newark. Newark Planning and Development Director Renee Bensley asks council members to consider the issues Newark has with missing middle and entry-level housing.
25: That is where there is a big deficiency in Newark right now. So whether that is, you know, looking at the existing focus areas and seeing if that should be more, if we should be more focused in getting plans for those, or if there are other areas of the city that you think it might be appropriate.
24: Bensley says planning for more housing options would make the city more welcoming and accessible to people looking to get into the housing market and move to Newark. The city's planning commission intends to have the final draft of the new comprehensive plan adopted by early 2027. Abigail Lee, Delaware Public Media.
3: Wilmington Mayor John Carney delivers a proclamation in honor of Juneteenth. Delaware Juneteenth Association co-founder Sylvia Lewis Harris says Wilmington has been a friend to the organization and its mission.
26: Well, in this time that we are in right now, I think it's very, very important that everybody knows what Juneteenth is, whether you're black, white, whatever. You need to know because it is part of the history. And without that, then we're living a lie. The Emancipation Proclamation freed the land, and Juneteenth freed the people.
3: The Delaware Juneteenth Association will host a national observance event at the New Destiny Church at noon today. For Delaware Public Media, I'm Martin Matheny in Dover.
27: 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This is NPR.
2: It's Morning Edition from NPR News. I'm Leila Faldig.
1: And I'm Steve Inskeep. Vice President Vance is delaying his trip to Switzerland to negotiate the terms of a peace agreement with Iran.
2: Vance and a delegation from Iran were scheduled to meet in Lucerne. The presidents of the U.S. and Iran signed a memorandum this week. It sends benefits to Iran, but is only a first step toward a comprehensive deal. In a few moments, we'll discuss these developments with veteran American diplomat Richard Haass. We begin with the latest from Switzerland.
1: NPR's Rob Schmitz made it to Lucerne, even though the vice president did not yet. Rob, hi there.
8: Hey there, Steve.
1: It seemed like negotiators were on this accelerated schedule. They signed the preliminary deal early. They were going to dive right in and talk. Why are they now delaying?
8: Yeah, we don't know exactly why, but Israel's continued bombardment of southern Lebanon is not helping. You know, the very first article of this agreement that was signed by President Trump and Iran's president promises to ensure the territorial integrity of Lebanon. Obviously, that is not happening. Just this morning, Lebanon's health ministry said at least 18 people had been killed in overnight strikes, while the Israeli military said four of its soldiers have been killed in southern Lebanon. Israel's Prime Minister Benjamin Netanyahu has made it clear that Israeli forces in southern Lebanon intend to stay there. Members of Netanyahu's cabinet have called this deal, quote, bad for Israel. And Vance said this in response yesterday.
9: Donald J. Trump is the only head of state in the entire world who is sympathetic to the nation of Israel at this moment in time. And he happens to be the head of state of the world superpower. If I was in the cabinet of the Israeli government, I might not be attacking the only powerful ally that I have anywhere left in the entire world.
1: Really rare for an American official to publicly dress down Israel like that, which says things we could maybe discuss about politics in America, but also about the pressure on Vance.
8: Yeah, and he's obviously in a very difficult position here. And yesterday he appeared defensive when he was pressed about the details of the agreement with Iran. Vance said, quote, we don't trust words.
9: We trust action and we trust conduct. And so we're going to reward conduct and we're not going to reward any words, whether they're written on a sheet of paper or not. There's a lot of discussion, the MOU, the gentleman's agreements, the final deal. Words don't matter, ladies and gentlemen. We're about verification.
8: And Steve, you know, some might question here that if the Trump administration doesn't trust words, why sign an agreement in the first place? When President Trump was asked at the G7 summit in France what he would do should Iran not adhere to the agreement, here's what he said.
22: We're going to bomb the hell out of them if they violate the agreement.
1: How did Iran respond to that, Rob?
8: So Iran's Speaker of Parliament shot back at Trump this morning in a post on X saying that if there is a breach of the agreement, Iran will, quote, have no hesitation in delivering a crushing response to the enemy. And it should be noted here that the very first article of the agreement promises that both sides will cease all military operations.
1: They're supposed to cease military operations. They are supposed to spend 60 days negotiating. But I guess here on day one or two or three or whatever this is, they're not going to be talking.
8: Yeah, that's right. And here we are in Switzerland waiting for a peace deal. You know, across this beautiful alpine lake for me here in Lucerne, the Swiss government has taken a range of security measures to host this event. And there are hundreds of journalists here to record it. But for now, Iran's foreign ministry said the signing ceremony was off. And the White House said in a statement that the plans for the upcoming technical talks have not been finalized. Neither side is here. They're threatening to strike each other, and this agreement appears to be on very shaky ground.
1: NPR's Rob Schmitz is in lovely Lucerne, Switzerland. Thanks so much, Rob.
8: Thank you.
2: Whenever negotiations between the U.S. and Iran do resume, the man leading Tehran's negotiating team will be a regime hardliner. NPR's international affairs correspondent Jackie Northam reports that he's already undermining a key aspect of the Memorandum of Understanding.
10: Iran's choice of chief negotiator, Mohammad Bagher Ghalibaf, sends a clear signal that any deal brokered with the U.S. will be both protracted and hard-fought. The 65-year-old Ghalibaf is Speaker of Iran's parliament. Afshan Ostevar is an Iran specialist and author of Wars of Ambition, The United States, Iran, and the Struggle for the Middle East. He says Ghalibaf is ambitious and has close ties to the regime.
11: He got his start in the Revolutionary Guards, and he became a very prominent IRGC commander, ultimately leading the IRGC's Air Force. He also became the commander of Iran's National Police. And after that, he ran for president several times.
10: Ostevar says Ghalibaf was involved in a brutal crackdown on protesters in 1999 and was also seen as thoroughly corrupt and involved in real estate scandals during his time as mayor of Tehran, which he survived because of his insider status. Ostevar says with so many Iranian leaders killed during the war, it's difficult to know where Golubov is in the current pecking order.
11: What we do know is that he is one of a group of people that seem to have become empowered through the war to lead Iran's policy and decision making. And he's been empowered by that insider group to lead the discussions with the United States that ultimately led to the current MOU.
10: Iran appears to have benefited more from the preliminary deal than the U.S. Talks about its nuclear program are pushed back. The MOU doesn't address its arsenal of ballistic missiles. And Iran could receive hundreds of billions of dollars in sanctions relief and reconstruction funds. Iran did agree to open the Strait of Hormuz, allowing ships to pass without fees for 60 days, a key demand by the U.S. But Golubov, speaking on Iranian TV, cast doubt that would be permanent. Golubov says Iran will require payment for services in the Strait of Hormuz because it has both responsibility and sovereignty over the region. The opening bid in negotiations likely to last a long time. Jackie Northam, NPR News.
2: There are plenty of skeptics of the preliminary agreement between the U.S. and Iran. Among them is veteran diplomat Richard Haass, who served in both Republican and Democratic presidential administrations. He's also president emeritus of the Council on Foreign Relations. Good morning and welcome back to the program, Richard.
7: Thanks, Layla. Good to be with you.
2: So you have written that this deal is a, quote, massive victory for Iran. Walk me through what Iran's government is gaining here, how this is a victory.
7: Well, it's a victory in part because it falls far short of our articulated goals. We haven't had regime change in any normal sense of the word. Instead, we have a harder line government. This regime is not being asked to give up principal parts of its military forces, its missiles. It's not being asked, its drones. It's not being asked to give up its support for groups like Hamas or Hezbollah. All the nuclear questions have been kicked down the road. It's going to be able to put tolls on use of the Strait of Hormuz in 2 months. So that's, you know, not bad. Plus, a lot of the financial benefits accrue to Iran now. The ability to sell oil that it won't have to discount because sanctions have been lifted. Assets that have been frozen for decades are going to be released. So essentially, Iran's going to get quite a few economic benefits up front, which, by the way, will strengthen this regime. It's very bad for the Iranian people. It will allow them to rearm. It will allow them to, again, give support to these proxy groups. Plus, down the road, there's talk of a much bigger pot of gold at the end of the rainbow, a $300 billion reconstruction fund. So, you know, from the Iranian regime's point of view, this is an extraordinarily good deal.
2: Yeah, that's a sanction relief, $300 billion of money that's been frozen. You said this isn't good for the Iranian people. How are they going to be impacted?
7: Well, again, you know, tens of thousands were killed early on in this crisis over the last, 4 months. This regime now is, quote unquote, harder line. It's as illiberal as you get. They are now going to get economic help. And what's so significant about that, Layla, is the economic mismanagement by this government over the last couple of decades has been their Achilles heel. The currency was in free fall. Terrible conditions for the Iranian people. And that was what was fueling these protests in the streets. So this money they're going to be getting in some ways relieves a lot of the pressure on the regime, but the money is unconditional. We're not saying, for example, you've got to let up on your repression. You've got to treat women better. You've got to let people out of jail. So for the Iranian opposition,
2: so very few demands on the government for this money.
7: Absolutely. It's unconditional. None, essentially. Indeed, what's so interesting about the agreement, it says the United States will not in any way interfere in Iran's internal affairs. That's quite a move back from a call for regime change.
2: And the tens of thousands of people being killed, are you referring to both the thousands of people the Iranian government killed in protests and the thousands of people who've been killed in this war?
7: I was mainly speaking about the former, at the hands of the regime. So for the opposition, this is a really bad outcome. From those who want to see a more democratic Iran, this is a bad outcome.
2: We heard Vice President J.D. Vance really go out and defend this deal in several media appearances, mm-hmm. in a briefing. He said to the New York Times, if you think this is a bad deal, what is your alternative? So I'll put that question to you. What is your alternative?
7: Well, it is a bad deal. There aren't great alternatives. And that's, again, a powerful argument. We never should have started this war. This goal could have been anticipated. The idea that Iran would close the Strait of Hormuz and get leverage for that, that it would be able to shoot off its drones and its missiles against neighboring countries. So at this point, the United States essentially decided to cut its losses. I think that's the only good thing you can say about this deal. But the real issue is not, you know, the deal so much as that you could have gotten a better one. It's the argument for not having gone to war in the first place.
2: Would you, I mean, if Iran came out as the big winner here, I mean, several goals of the U.S. just set aside, like containing ballistic missiles, I take it you would cast the U.S. as the losers here?
7: Among the losers would be the United States, our reputation for competence. I think the Gulf countries, the Arab countries, now have to live with an emboldened, capable Iran. The Iranian people we already talked about as a loser. I think Israel may be among the biggest losers. Its relationship with the United States, mm-hmm. has been badly damaged, and its freedom of action has been significantly curtailed.
2: Richard Haass, President Emeritus of the Council on Foreign Relations, thank you.
7: Thanks for having me.
2: This is NPR News.
12: 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But today's scorpions may also surprise you.
13: They're facing each other and they'll squish their little scorpion mouths together and they'll like kiss each other with their mouth parts.
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3: That's coming up this afternoon at 2. It's 7:19. Coming up on Morning Edition, Vice President J.D. Vance is becoming the face of the next phase of negotiations with Iran. More on that coming up in about 15 minutes. Plus, the Obama Presidential Center allows former President Barack Obama to shape how he hopes to be remembered. We'll get a report from the Obama Presidential Center coming up later in this hour on Morning Edition. Today on All Things Considered, Burleigh McCoy and Regina Barber of NPR Shortwave talk about tiny autonomous transformers that can explore the moon, plus a debate about the expanding universe and more. 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
2: It's Morning Edition from NPR News. I'm Leila Fadel.
1: And I'm Steve Inskeep. Today in the World Cup, the U.S. men's national soccer team will face Australia. It comes on the heels of one of the best games the U.S. men have ever played at this tournament, thanks to one player who had to be recruited from another country. NPR's Becky Sullivan has his story.
0: Falaron Balogun is the starting striker for the U.S. men's team, but to hear his voice, the U.S., might not have been your first guess as to where he's from.
4: No, I've seen New York. New York's probably the place I'm familiar with the most out here, so yeah.
0: Balogun's parents are Nigerian, and of course he has that English accent. But his winding path to this World Cup team began 25 years ago when his mother was in Brooklyn to visit family, and she was pregnant, as Balogun recounted on the Men in Blazers podcast a few years ago.
4: As she was planning to leave, she went to the airport, and actually when she was at the airport about to board her plane, they noticed she was too close to her due date, so they told her that she couldn't fly.
0: With no other options, Balogun said, his mom turned right around and headed back to her sister-in-law's to stay there until her son was born. Soon after, the Balogun family moved to London, where Falaron grew up. A scout with a Premier League team, Arsenal, spotted him at a youth tournament, and by the time he was in his teens, he was playing with the Arsenal and England's youth squads, scoring goals with confidence and power.
6: Ball, Balogun hooks it into the net, and Arsenal are in front. And no surprise, it's Flo Balogun once again.
0: But England's national team is stacked, and its biggest star was already a striker. Meanwhile, the U.S. was badly in need of one. The roster then was filled with talented wingers and midfielders who could build attacks up the field, but they lacked somebody who could reliably get the ball into the net and take some pressure off of star Christian Pulisic. At the 2022 World Cup, the Americans scored just 3 goals in 4 games. Afterward, as U.S. soccer officials began to plan for the future, the lack of strikers coming up among players already in the American system meant they had to look elsewhere. Here's interim coach Anthony Hudson speaking in early 2023.
18: If there are any dual nationals out there that can help the team, we need to connect and engage and try and encourage them and see, show them what we're doing and hopefully get guys to come and commit to us.
0: In March of that year, Balogun, who still officially represented England, found himself in Orlando at the same time as the U.S. men's national team was meeting there for a camp. So Hudson met with Balogun and made the pitch. A few players had dinner with him too. It was all supposed to be a secret, but social media detectives deduced where he was from a picture he posted on Instagram, and soon fans started flooding his social media with American flag emojis and comments urging him to join the team. It showed him, Balogun told reporters last month, that Americans cared more about soccer than he had ever known.
4: That was motivating because it just shows, you know, how people say, you know, soccer's not a big thing over here, but I do think it is. You know, there definitely is a big fan base, and, you know, I really felt that.
0: A couple months later, Balogun made it official by joining the U.S. And soon enough, he was making his presence known, as heard here on CBS Sports.
19: Driving into space with Balogun on his right! On a night of firsts, Falaron Balogun has his first international goal for the U.S.
0: Now the 24-year-old is having a banner year. For his club team Monaco, he scored 13 goals this past season. And for the U.S., he's scored 3 times in 5 games this year, including twice in last Friday's World Cup opener against Paraguay. That made him the first American man to score multiple goals in a World Cup game since 1930. Teammate Weston McKennie says Balogun has more than delivered on all of that recruitment promise.
20: Having him with us and you know, his abilities that he has and to bring competition into the striker position and be able to give everyone a run for their money. And yeah, I guess you say in the return, it was not an expensive dinner. It was a cheaper dinner than for what we got.
0: Balogun called his performance against Paraguay a dream. He'll have the chance for another today against Australia. That kicks off at 3 p.m. Eastern time or noon Pacific. Becky Sullivan, NPR News, Seattle.
2: The celebrations are not over for the New York Knicks' first championship since 1973. On Thursday, New York City threw a victory parade through Manhattan. Reporter Steve Kastenbaum was there.
21: The Canyon of Heroes in Lower Manhattan has hosted more than 200 ticker tape parades through the years, but very few have united New Yorkers the way they came together beneath those skyscrapers for the Knicks. So many fans came out to celebrate, police had to turn people away more than 2 hours before the parade started. Sean Baranoff brought his family.
23: It's overwhelming, honestly. I never thought I'd witness this in my lifetime. It's incredible. It's like I said, it's overwhelming. And to experience it here with my kids and my wife is just, it's a dream come true, honestly.
21: Shane Gritton is such a big Knicks fan that she took a job at Madison Square Garden 15 years ago in order to be close to the team. When they finally won the championship, beating San Antonio in 5 games, she said,
5: "I cried. Want me to be totally honest, I cried because I'm so proud of these guys, man. We've been through a lot throughout these past years, and like I've said, I've been in that building since 2011. Me actually now seeing them make it past the semifinals, make it, you know, go throughout the playoffs and make it into the finals, come on now. And we actually did it. We did it."
21: The team concluded the celebration on the steps of City Hall, where Mayor Zoran Mamdani gave the players keys to the city. He counts himself among the long-suffering Knicks fans.
8: "We waited without ever knowing if this day would come, and we waited because we knew deep down in our sick, suffering hearts that it would. New York City, this team has done it. The New York Knicks are NBA champions."
21: Team captain and MVP Jalen Brunson said they got it done for the city.
9: "We really did it, dog. Somehow, some way, I knew we were going to find a way to get this done. Most importantly, thank you to the fans."
21: 53 years in the making, New York was finally able to take a victory lap. James Dolan, the team's owner, said they accepted an invitation to visit the White House. For NPR News, I'm Steve Kastenbaum at City Hall in New York.

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1: If you face workplace discrimination, you can blow the whistle to an independent agency. But if you work for the federal courts, you don't have the same rights.
2: They have nowhere to turn. No independent enforcer. No neutral decision maker.
1: I'm Elsa Chang. 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
3: More on that and all the day's headlines today from 4 until 6:30 on All Things Considered. Clouds this morning gradually becoming mostly sunny this afternoon, highs just around 80 degrees or so, and we'll see a 50% chance of showers and thunderstorms. Mostly clear overnight with lows in the mid-60s, then sunshine tomorrow, highs in the mid-80s. More sun on Sunday with highs in the 80s, then mostly cloudy on Monday with a 70% chance of rain. 71 degrees in Wilmington, 76 in Dover, 71 in Georgetown. 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
4: Live from NPR News in Washington, I'm Dave Mattingly. Talks in Geneva between the U.S. and Iran are on hold. The White House says Vice President Vance's trip to Switzerland has been delayed. Negotiations were supposed to begin today on the future of Iran's nuclear program as part of a deal signed this week by President Trump. Gasoline prices in the U.S. have fallen below $4 a gallon for the first time since late March. AAA says regular is now averaging $3.97 a gallon. The price has dropped 56 cents in the last month following sharp jumps during the war with Iran. The Obama Presidential Center opens to the public today in Chicago. Former President Barack Obama spoke at yesterday's dedication, saying he wants the center and its 19-acre campus to highlight how special democracy truly is. NPR's Tamara Keith has more.
5: Obama said he doesn't see it as a time capsule.
6: The exhibits in the center are not meant to evoke nostalgia for some gauzy bygone era, some unattainable past that we can dream about and say, oh, we miss you, Barack.
5: He said he wants to remind visitors of what's possible.
4: The dedication was attended by former presidents Joe Biden, George W. Bush, and Bill Clinton. This is NPR News.
3: Live from the Delaware Public Media Newsroom, I'm Martin Matheny. Good morning. A package of bills to modernize Delaware's banking laws passes the House with bipartisan support. The bills define digital assets and virtual currency and allow banks to build digital assets for customers. And it gives Delaware's bank commissioner more flexibility with charters meant to keep Delaware competitive as a state where trust companies incorporate. The bill's House sponsor is State Representative Bill Bush.
7: It's the first major update to Title V since 1981. It modernizes Delaware's banking laws and addresses digital assets. The Delaware Payment Stablecoin Act creates a licensing framework for payment stablecoin issuers and digital asset service providers operating with or on behalf of Delaware residents.
3: The package of bills' prime sponsors, State Senator Spiros Mantzavinos, says they bring Delaware in line with federal rules under the Genius Act's definitions and rules on reserves for stablecoin. The package also includes a bill drafted by the Conference of State Bank Supervisors called the Money Transmission Model Act, meant to create nationalized standards for regulating money transmitters. According to the Conference of State Bank Supervisors, more than 30 other states have already adopted the measure. The package of bills now heads to Governor Matt Meyer. New York City Council and Planning Commission began workshopping a comprehensive development plan. Abigail Lee has more.
8: Newark residents are fairly consistent in their feedback on what they want to see in the city. That includes limiting the spread of student housing into established neighborhoods, requiring more green spaces, and further developing underutilized commercial properties. There's mixed support for allowing more flexible land use decisions, which could help with increasing the housing supply in Newark. Newark Planning and Development Director Renee Bensley asks council members to consider the issues Newark has with missing middle and entry-level housing.
9: That is where there is a big deficiency in Newark right now. So whether that is, you know, looking at the existing focus areas and seeing if that should be more, if we should be more focused in getting plans for those, or if there are other areas of the city that you think it might be appropriate.
8: Bensley says planning for more housing options would make the city more welcoming and accessible to people looking to get into the housing market and move to Newark. The city's planning commission intends to have the final draft of the new comprehensive plan adopted by early 2027. Abigail Lee, Delaware Public Media.
3: Wilmington Mayor John Carney delivers a proclamation in honor of Juneteenth. Carney raised the Juneteenth flag for the first time in Rodney Square yesterday, joining Delaware Juneteenth Association leadership to celebrate the city's recognition of the holiday. Carney says recognizing Juneteenth is important because it acknowledges the role slavery played in U.S. history, as well as the strength of African-American people and families. The Delaware Juneteenth Association will host a national observance event at the New Destiny Church at noon today. For Delaware Public Media, I'm Martin Matheny, live in Dover.
0: It's Morning Edition from NPR News. I'm Leila Fadel.
10: And I'm Steve Inskeep. The negotiations between the U.S. and Iran are a test for Vice President J.D. Vance. He was deeply involved in working out that memorandum the U.S. and Iran signed this week. He did not go as expected to meet Iranians in Switzerland today, but has more negotiations ahead. Vance has been defending the deal against critics who observe that Iran enjoyed immediate benefits and could enjoy many more. He says that all depends.
11: If they change their behavior, big things are going to happen for Iran and for the world. If they don't, no skin off our backs. Either way, we win, and that's the way the president has set up this deal.
10: NPR's Danielle Kurtzleben has focused on the vice president, who has become in some ways the face of this negotiation. Hi there, Danielle.
12: Good morning.
10: What is the vice president's role in the negotiations?
12: Well, he confirmed at yesterday's White House press briefing that he'll be leading the negotiation team. There aren't a lot of details yet on that, though. He had been supposed to go to Switzerland today for a ceremonial signing, but then Trump signed the deal a couple days ago. So now the White House says negotiation plans aren't finalized, and Vance and his team will just leave at the first opportunity.
10: Meaning we'll leave to go negotiate at the first opportunity.
12: Right.
10: Okay. How much is riding on him?
12: A lot. I mean, President Trump made a telling joke about this at a press conference this week. A reporter asked him, essentially, if Vance is the fall guy if things don't work out. And Trump answered with this.
13: This way, if it works out, I'm going to take the credit. If it doesn't work out, I'm blaming J.D. You better be careful, J.D.
12: Now, it got laughs. And Vance said yesterday that, yeah, it was a joke. But even so, there's a reason it got a laugh. Trump does not like to lose, and Vance is the face of these negotiations. He's been doing these many press appearances this week talking up his new book. And in those, he also talked a lot about Iran. And he gave that press briefing yesterday, and he's leading the team. So if the U.S. does not get what it wants, Vance may, at least publicly, have to own a lot of that. And we even saw a little taste of that this week as well, when some on the right pinned their dissatisfaction with the deal on Vance.
10: He's got a lot to accomplish in 60 days.
12: Yeah, absolutely. Though there is the possibility of extensions beyond 60 days. But
10: sure.
12: Even so, the Obama nuclear deal took more than a year and a half to negotiate. So if it's 60, even 120 days, that still could be a pretty short time frame. And then, like you said, there's a lot Trump wants here. He has said Iran will never have a nuclear weapon. Officials have talked about changing the course of the Middle East region. Those are high bars. And I talked to Mona Yacoubian, director of the Middle East program at the Center for Strategic and International Studies, about this.
14: The president's proclivities to exaggerate the terms for success then set J.D. Vance, or whoever is undertaking the negotiation, going in at somewhat of a disadvantage.
12: Now, in addition to all of that, she said Iranians are notoriously tough negotiators, and Vance isn't a seasoned diplomat. So really, it's hard to overstate how big of a job this is going to be.
10: What does he bring to the table if he's not a seasoned diplomat?
12: Well, he's been trying to laugh off that criticism, first of all, that he's not experienced. Yesterday, he said he has dealt with hostile adversaries, saying that, well, he was on The View this week, which, you know, ha-ha.
10: Okay.
12: But in terms of his assets, it is possible that Vance's anti-interventionist positions in the past give him some credibility here. In addition to that, he's an aggressive messenger for the administration. So really, I think the thing to keep in mind, though, is that for all the White House is celebrating, this framework isn't an end to the war. It's a start to what might be a difficult process to end the war.
10: NPR's Danielle Kurtzleben, thanks so much. Appreciate it.
12: Thank you.
0: The Obama Presidential Center opens to the public today, a day after dignitaries, celebrities, and three former presidents attended its dedication. While not a presidential library, the Obama Center is trying to do what most actual presidential libraries do, shape a former president's legacy. NPR's Don Gagne reports.
15: Former President Obama has been out of office nearly 10 years. He remains a very popular figure. A new CNN poll out this week shows him with a 57% approval rating among all Americans. For comparison, President Donald Trump and former President Joe Biden both score in the 30s in the same survey. Ask a Democratic politician about Obama's legacy, and answers like this one from Michigan Governor Gretchen Whitmer are common.
16: I think that President Obama has inspired so many people to go into public service.
15: And she says this about the Obama Presidential Center.
16: The museum, I think, will be a place, a kind of a ground zero for training, inspiring, and encouraging people to go into the service of the public. And it's a wonderful part of his legacy, too.
15: Tina Chan is a veteran of the Obama White House and is now vice president of the Obama Foundation. She says the center's museum tells the story of the work that's been done by the president and his team over many years.
17: And now what we're trying to do is empower people to realize that the ability to, whatever it is they want to achieve, that ability to achieve that is something that's within them. And they can do that no matter who they are.
15: The museum will be the epicenter of how Obama is remembered. His legacy as a candidate and office holder who sought to bridge racial divides and promote inclusiveness is viewed in the context of his successor, Donald Trump. Voters turned to Trump in two of the three presidential elections that followed Obama's time in office, and Trump's attacks on Obama, beginning during Obama's first campaign for president, continue to this day. Trump was neither invited nor did his name come up at yesterday's dedication. Nonetheless, there were rebuttals like this from former First Lady Michelle Obama.
18: The lies about your birthright, your faith, your patriotism, the outrage when you stated the biological fact that if you'd had a son, that he too would be black. Yet, you were unflappable at every turn, always focused, always calm, always looking at the long view.
15: For his part, Obama addressed the audience at the ceremony by dismissing the notion that the work he has done is now history.
6: We can learn from the past, but America's story isn't frozen in the past. It has chapters yet to be written, not by one person or a few people, not by Barack and Michelle or anybody with a fancy title or a high office, but by all of us.
15: Instead, he said he wants the center with his name on it to inspire hope and change like his first campaign well into the future. Don Gagne, NPR News, Chicago.

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1: From Delaware Public Media, this is First State First Steps, Road to 250, presented by Subaru. John Dickinson, known as the pen man of the revolution, helped define America's early ideals. Raised in Delaware and educated in law, Dickinson used his writing to defend colonial rights, uniting colonists against British taxes. He sought unity before independence, yet still served the new nation and signed the Constitution. Dickinson's words helped build a country.
2: 7:43 here in the First State on this Juneteenth. I'm Martin Matheny. Still to come on Morning Edition, polls show a majority of Americans don't approve of President Trump's job performance in part because of the war with Iran.
3: I just don't think that it was fair to the American people.

0: 50th, the New York Public Library asked a local brewery to recreate a beer recipe authored by George Washington. More on that coming up later in the hour.
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4: Good morning, I'm Leila Fadil. 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He rated it 10 out of 10 and swore he'd be back. Welcome to America. 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
4: And I'm Leila Fadil. Good morning. May and June are peak months for ticks, which can cause Lyme disease. Allison Hinckley with the Centers for Disease Control and Prevention is a Lyme disease expert.
7: According to our tick bite tracker, ticks are out everywhere. We've seen a real uptick in areas where Lyme disease occurs. This is in the Northeast and the Midwest. There are a lot of reasons to wear repellent and do all the things you can to prevent tick bites.
4: Yikes. Pre-treating clothes with certain insecticides and checking your skin for ticks after being outside can help. But health experts are exploring broader ways to prevent the diseases ticks carry. NPR's Ping Huang reports.
8: The rise of tick bites and their diseases came with rising populations of deer, especially in the Northeast. Leah Hamner is an epidemiologist focused on tick-borne diseases.
9: White-tailed deer's comeback is one of the comeback stories of wildlife, but we've overshot that comeback story significantly.
8: Hamner works on the island of Martha's Vineyard off the coast of Massachusetts. They have more than 50 deer per square mile. That's 3 to 4 times more than the state's wildlife officials recommend.
9: I have talked to many tick-borne disease experts, and the moment that I mention our deer density, they laugh at me, being like, good luck.
8: It turns out ticks often find their mates on deer.
9: They like to make more ticks on deer. We like to call them the party bus of the animal world for ticks.
8: The ticks drop off and lay eggs wherever the deer roam, so more deer means more ticks. Some tick bites can provoke life-threatening allergies to red meat. Others can transmit bacteria that cause Lyme or other diseases. Catherine Brown, state epidemiologist at the Massachusetts Department of Public Health, says preventing these outcomes takes a lot of work.
10: Some people are very good about, you know, paying attention and doing the tick checks and using repellent. But at the same time, we've continued to see the number of tick-borne diseases, types of diseases, and also numbers kind of generally increasing.
8: She's hoping a future Lyme disease vaccine developed by Pfizer could help prevent one disease. But research on tick control lags mosquito control by decades. Stephen Rich leads the New England Center of Excellence in Vector-Borne Diseases at UMass Amherst.
11: We've tried spraying ticks on the yard. We've tried treating ourselves and even tried making nest boxes for mice where the mice can go and get treated. Nothing has worked the way we want it.
8: They haven't made big dents in the tick population or the number of tick bites people get. Rich is taking an idea from an oral medicine that protects pets by making their blood toxic to fleas and ticks. He wants to do that for deer.
11: There's some tricks to that. There's differences in the digestive system of white-tailed deer versus dogs and cats. And there's also the fact that these are game animals. So They have to be treated as a food source.

0: In New York City, Maria Duke-Wasser is an ecology professor at Columbia University. She says Staten Island is trying a different solution for deer.
1: So there's actually a big intervention, which is sterilizing the deer and the male in particular. So every male has had a vasectomy, most of them.
0: They've been doing it for a decade, and it seems to be stabilizing the population. Very few babies are born.
1: But the deer can live many years, so it's not yet a drastic decline overall.
0: It's going to take more experimentation and time to figure out what works. Ping Huang, NPR News.

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1: And this is Delaware Public Media, just about 10 minutes before 8 a.m. on this Juneteenth. I'm Martin Matheny, broadcasting live from Studio 15 here in Dover. Much more to come on Morning Edition. As the U.S. and Iran look ahead to talks to end their conflict, the power balance in the region is in question. We'll hear from Danya Thapar of the Gulf International Forum whether countries in the Middle East consider the U.S. a reliable ally. Plus, a key FDA advisory committee has endorsed the first flu vaccine that uses mRNA technology.
2: The studies that were presented were well conducted. They have very clear results that are very robust.
1: The fate of the vaccine is being watched closely because of the Trump administration's hostility toward mRNA technology. Those stories and more in the 8 a.m. hour of Morning Edition. In sports, the Phillies lost to the Mets at home yesterday 6-4. They're off today, then that series resumes tomorrow evening. Meanwhile, the Orioles fell to the Mariners in Seattle 3-0. Baltimore heads down to L.A. to try their luck against the Dodgers tonight at 10:10. The Nats had the day off yesterday, and they'll visit the Rays this evening at 10 minutes after 7. 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Stick around.
3: All right, work with me here. What if we could cool the earth by setting up a giant beach umbrella?
4: Obviously, the technology would be different in space, but the concept is exactly the same.
3: I'm Kai Rizdahl, getting creative on climate change. We'll tell you about that next time on Marketplace.
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0: It's Morning Edition from NPR News. I'm Leila Fadel.
5: And I'm Steve Inskeep. As listeners to this program know, an NPR PBS News Marist poll out this week found just 36% of Americans approve of President Trump's job performance. 36%. That's driven in large part by the war with Iran. And even though Trump says the war is coming to an end, two online focus groups of Wisconsin swing voters found that people are still frustrated. NPR's Ashley Lopez reports.
6: As far as Josh is concerned, there is very little that is going right for President Trump at this moment.
7: It seems to me like pick your issue and things are not going well for him. I mean, we got this stupid war in Iran and it turns out that we actually aren't getting anything out of it. All we got was $4 gas.
6: Josh participated in online focus groups with 12 other voters in Wisconsin who voted for Joe Biden in 2020 and then Trump in 2024. They have a range of political affiliations, and they all participated under the agreement their last names wouldn't be used. Not a single one of them said they think the war in Iran was worth it. Here's Tammy.
8: I just don't think the way that everybody else had to suffer through the tantrums of these two playing tug of war. I just don't think that it was fair to the American people. I don't think that anybody was a real winner here. I think we just suffered.
6: Trump is touting his tentative agreement with Iran, but the prospect of the war ending isn't exactly making these voters feel any better. Rich Tao is the president of Engages, a messaging firm that partners with market researcher Sago for these groups. Tao, who moderated these conversations, has been hearing voters complain about this war since it started months ago.
9: They were never on board. Not at the beginning, not in the middle, and as we just learned, not at the end either, judging from what we heard from Wisconsin swing voters.
6: A big part of the reason voters say none of this was worth it is because it's come at a cost. And all but one of these voters blames Trump for their economic pain. Tao says 10 of these 13 voters say Trump is out of touch with their financial concerns.
9: There's a clear disconnect between how the president's operating on the economy and what their needs are. And six of them even told us that they've given up something they used to enjoy in order to make ends meet.
6: Here's what voters had to say when Tao asked them what specifically they had to cut out of their budgets lately.
9: Josh, what have you had to give up?
7: Streaming subscriptions.
9: Corey?
10: I'm a big guy to eating out for me and my family, not as much for cooking at home a lot more often, and then less family vacations.
9: Robin?
11: I had to raise all my deductibles on everything, my car insurance, my health insurance, to lower my premiums. So that I can continue to make it.
9: Okay. And Jalen?
12: Yeah, I've given up all my extracurricular hobbies, paddleboarding, yoga, and then a lot of my subscriptions I've cut out along with my daily coffee, which is minor, but all things that I've had to give up to make ends meet.
6: This economic frustration is in the backdrop of what is supposed to be a celebratory time for the country. Independence Day is coming up, and it happens to be the country's 250th birthday. Voters say they have mixed feelings about this. Here's Tammy again.
8: I'm stuck in the middle. I mean, there's some things I could celebrate, but then there's a lot of things that I'm in sorrow for.
6: But other voters like Robin are taking a longer view on the country's track record.
11: I think America is more than the sum of the last 4 years. And if you look at the whole aggregate of where it started to where we are now, there's more positive than negative.
6: Another voter mused that although the U.S. has been involved in military conflicts abroad throughout much of the last several years, there hasn't been war on U.S. soil. He said, that's something worth celebrating. Ashley Lopez, NPR News.
0: Can you taste history? What about drink it? Two of our NPR colleagues were invited to the New York Public Library to find out. NPR's Jennifer Venasco has more.
13: It's 9 a.m. on a weekday morning, and producer Janet Ujung Lee and I are standing outside the main library in Manhattan, getting ready for a beer.
14: I don't know the last time I drank this early or that I woke up to drink.
13: But we're not here to drink just any beer. We're headed inside to taste a beer brewed from George Washington's 1757 recipe, which he wrote in a notebook during the French and Indian War.
15: It was a young colonel in the Virginia militia making something called small beer.
13: Curator and historian Julia Golia directs the New York Public Library's 42nd Street Research Library. She says small beer was called that because of the low alcohol content, about 1 to 3%. People drank it because of a lack of clean drinking water.
15: If everybody in your army got dysentery, you were in big trouble. Small beer to the rescue.
13: She says everyone drank small beer, men, women, and kids. In honor of America 250, the library asked local brewery Talaya to brew a couple hundred original bottles for the library's use. It won't be sold commercially. A more contemporary version will be sold at Talaya's taprooms in New York.
16: I'm excited. Okay, should we try?
8: Yeah.
13: Talaya brewmaster Eric Brown opens a bottle with their version of the original brew.
17: We took the recipe from the notebook, kind of followed it as closely as possible.
13: The ingredients are pretty simple. Water, hops, yeast, and a lot of molasses.
16: Whoa. I don't know what I was expecting, but it kind of tastes like woody? It's almost like a little, like, burnt sugar feeling at the end, I feel like.
17: Yeah, but it still has that kind of, like, characteristic cookie kind of spice, a little bit of minerality from the molasses.
13: It's a dark amber, the color of an Irish red ale. And it's cloudy, not filtered. The flavor is complex. It shifts in your mouth, more like wine. And it was served at room temperature.
16: Folks who like, amber lagers, you know, even, like, whiskey, like, dark liquor drinkers would really like this. Wow, I'm into it.
13: Then we try the new version called Liberty Lager. Brown says they wanted it to be reminiscent of Washington's beer without being too literal, meaning no molasses.
16: Definitely a little more drinkable and lighter, and I can see that. But I'm kind of enjoying how funky the first one is, the OG recipe.
13: If you want to try that OG recipe, you can brew it at home. It's in the New York Public Library's collection and on their website. But Brown has a couple tips. Use baking molasses, go to a brewery supply store for a pure line of yeast, and keep everything very clean. Cheers. Jennifer Venasco, NPR News, New York.
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1: And it's 1 minute before 8 o'clock. I'm Martin Matheny. Good Friday morning to you. A measure strengthening voter protections in Delaware passes the State House. We'll have more on that coming up in just about 4 minutes. Clouds overhead this morning, gradually becoming mostly sunny. Highs around 80 degrees with a 50% chance of showers and thunderstorms. Mostly clear overnight, lows in the mid-60s, then sunshine tomorrow with highs in the mid-80s. More sunshine on Sunday with highs in the 80s, then clouds overhead on Monday with a 70% chance of rain. Right now, 71 degrees in Wilmington, 76 here in cloudy Dover, and 70 degrees in Georgetown. 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
2: Good morning. President Trump took the nation to war, in part, he said, to destroy Iran's missiles. Now he says Iranians need those weapons. How is that going over in the countries within Iranian missile range? It's Morning Edition from NPR News. It's unclear how America will celebrate July 4th, but a former president hosted a concert in Chicago. I'm Leila Faldin.
3: And I'm Steve Inskeep. Barack Obama's presidential center tells a story that begins with the Declaration of Independence. Also, the Supreme Court rules a gun law cannot be used against a regular marijuana user. And Texas investigators find nobody answered the walkie-talkie calls of counselors at a girls' camp where dozens died in a flood. It's Friday, June 19, Juneteenth. On StoryCorps, a woman recalls when she celebrated for the first time. The news is next.
4: Live from NPR News in Washington, I'm Winter Johnston. Vice President J.D. Vance is postponing his trip to Switzerland to negotiate with Iran. NPR's Rob Schmitz reports Tehran says the official signing ceremony scheduled for today in Lucerne has been called off.
5: The announcement comes amidst renewed Israeli attacks on southern Lebanon that killed at least 18 people, according to Lebanon's health ministry. Israel says four of its soldiers have been killed in fighting against Hezbollah in southern Lebanon. The first article of the peace agreement that the U.S. and Iran were scheduled to sign today promises to ensure the territorial integrity of Lebanon. It's not clear when or if the U.S. and Iran will finalize the peace agreement. Earlier this week, President Trump said the U.S. would bomb Iran if it violated the agreement, and Iran's Speaker of Parliament responded with a social media post saying if the agreement is breached, Iran would deliver, quote, a crushing response to the enemy. Rob Schmitz, NPR News, Lucerne.
4: The legal team for Luigi Maggioni is backing away from plans to mount a psychiatric defense. The shift came a day after his attorneys said they would argue he was experiencing an extreme emotional disturbance. NPR's Brian Mann reports Maggioni is accused in the fatal shooting of a top insurance company executive.
6: Maggioni pleaded not guilty to killing Brian Thompson, CEO of the insurance company United Healthcare, in Manhattan in 2024. At a hearing Wednesday, his team acknowledged Maggioni had been undergoing psychiatric evaluation and signaled they would argue he was experiencing an emotional disturbance. But on Thursday, Maggioni's team filed a legal document saying that at this time, they no longer plan to introduce psychiatric evidence during the state trial. Former prosecutor and legal analyst Gary Galperin described it as a stunning change, adding what remains is the question of what defense they will pursue at trial. Maggioni's attorneys didn't respond to a request for comment. Brian Mann, NPR News, New York.
4: The U.S. plays Australia today in the Men's World Cup soccer tournament. NPR's Becky Sullivan reports it's still not clear how much or if Christian Pulisic will play due to injury.
7: There's no overstating how important Pulisic is to this team, specifically right now, his left calf muscle. In last Friday's game against Paraguay, Pulisic took a kick to the calf from an opposing player and had to come out at halftime. Coach Mauricio Pochettino said Pulisic is making a, quote, massive effort to try to be ready, but he could not say whether he'd be available to play.
8: He's evolving. He's much better from Friday. We'll see.
7: Australia and the U.S. last squared off in an international friendly last October. In their first World Cup game last week, Australia beat Turkey 2-0. Becky Sullivan, NPR News, Seattle.
4: This is NPR News.
1: Live from the Delaware Public Media Newsroom, I'm Martin Matheny. Good morning. Delaware's version of the John Lewis Voting Rights Act makes it through the State House. Benta Boutier has more.
9: State Rep Larry Lambert says dismantling of the Federal Voting Rights Act means Delaware needs to pass its own laws against voter intimidation, dilution, and obstruction. And since the Supreme Court's Calais, Louisiana decision, multiple states have moved to redistrict.
10: This bill does not enable additional people to be able to vote. It doesn't change who's eligible. It provides additional civil protections for the Department of Justice. It also provides some language assistance to make sure that all voters can make informed decisions in the voting booth.
9: The measure grants new powers to the state attorney general to bring lawsuits for policies and actions that cause voter suppression. Lambert says 9 other states have passed similar legislation, but Delaware is the first to introduce the state-level Voter Rights Act since the Supreme Court's Calais decision last month. It passed in the House along party lines and heads to the state Senate. If it becomes law, it would go into effect in July 2027. Benta Boutier, Delaware Public Media.
1: DENREC opens a new environmental research facility in Smyrna, Israel Hale reports.
11: The new lab in Smyrna is outfitted with equipment to make research easier and more consistent. Laboratory manager Chris Main sees a significant improvement in his work now that the new facility is in operation.
12: So in our previous laboratory, it was built in the late 1800s, originally as a cannery. And so it was time for us to have a new lab that is more modern and that would fit our actual analytical need.
11: Main says the old lab was refurbished in 1983 with the methodologies of that time in mind, which introduced the possibility of sample contamination and tainted analysis. One form of testing the facility does is for PFAS or forever chemicals, a growing concern considering their effects on human health. DENREC analytical chemist Danielle Jacoby says the new facility gives her team more confidence in their results.
13: Everything is new. It's not like old things that have been repaired or anything like that. So it's very much like we have now this top-of-the-line building to support what we do, which is already a very sensitive technique to begin with.
11: The new multi-story facility will employ up to 24 scientific, technical, and support staff. It opens after $30 million in ARPA funding. Israel Hale, Delaware Public Media.
1: Wilmington Mayor John Carney delivers a proclamation in honor of Juneteenth. Carney raised the Juneteenth flag for the first time in Rodney Square yesterday, joining Delaware Juneteenth Association leadership to celebrate the city's recognition of the holiday. Carney says recognizing Juneteenth is important because it acknowledges the role slavery played in U.S. history, as well as the strength of African-American people and families. The Delaware Juneteenth Association will host a national observance event at the New Destiny Church at noon today. For more news throughout the day, visit us online at DelawarePublic.org. 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
2: 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I'm Leila Fadel.
3: And I'm Steve Inskeep. Good morning. We do not yet know the shape of a final U.S. agreement with Iran. We do know the war has reshaped power relations in the Middle East. At the start, the U.S. launched an attack in cooperation with Israel. President Trump pushed so hard that some of his own former allies, like Tucker Carlson, claimed he was doing Israel's bidding. Now, as the war ends, President Trump has spoken well of the Iranians, and his vice president lashed out at Israel. We're going to hear what these events mean for many countries, and we begin with NPR's Greg Myrie in Tel Aviv. Hi there, Greg.
15: Hi, Steve.
3: How do people see these events in Israel where you are?
15: Yeah, the daily commentary from politicians and the media has this consistent theme of this is a good deal for Iran and a bad deal for Israel. Prime Minister Benjamin Netanyahu has argued for decades, literally decades, that Israel needs to undermine Iran's Islamic leadership. He was all in on this war, and yet it didn't achieve its objectives. Also, Netanyahu has completely aligned himself with President Trump, yet Trump and Vance, as you mentioned, are openly critical of Israel. Here's Vance yesterday.
16: If I was in the cabinet of the Israeli government, I might not be attacking the only powerful ally that I have anywhere left in the entire world.
15: So the main point of friction right now is Israel's ongoing military operation in southern Lebanon against Hezbollah, and very heavy fighting is taking place there today. The larger issue, though, is really the future of the U.S.-Israel relationship. Israel is increasingly isolated internationally, and now this most important relationship is facing strains that may extend beyond the current conflict.
3: So Israel feels like they're losing ground. What about Iran?
15: Yeah, Iran looks like it emerged with a stronger regional position, yet conditions inside Iran are probably more challenging than ever. Iran's government endured a major military campaign by the U.S. Iran inflicted all this punishment on Gulf Arab states, and it shut down the Strait of Hormuz. But this is also the government that's widely unpopular inside Iran. It killed thousands of protesters back in January, according to human rights groups. I spoke with Paul Salem. He's based in Lebanon with the Center for Strategic and International Studies, the U.S. think tank.
17: While they've survived this war, their entire strategy over the last 30, 40 years has also failed. They have no nuclear program. Their proxies have not served to protect them. Their economy is in shambles.
3: This is very interesting. So the analysis here is the U.S. war goals failed, Israeli war goals failed, Iran maybe also failed. Where does Lebanon fit into this?
15: Yes, Steve, Lebanon has two unresolved battles, one military, one political. Both are critical. On the military front, we mentioned the Israeli troops fighting against Hezbollah, and this conflict is supposed to end as part of the U.S.-Iran deal. And then on the political level, Lebanon's relatively weak government and army are trying to gain some measure of control over Hezbollah. These are both huge challenges, but they are issues being actively addressed right now, and the outcome will determine whether Lebanon can become a peaceful, stable country or remain mired in chaos.
3: Greg, set us up for this next discussion that Layla is going to have. It is about the Arab Gulf countries, Iran's neighbors around the Persian Gulf. Have some of their fears about this war been realized?
15: Yeah, the short answer is yes. Saudi Arabia, Qatar, the United Arab Emirates, and others have taken a big economic hit during the war because they couldn't export oil and gas. Now, they're wealthy and they will recover as the Strait of Hormuz reopens. But their basic model has been overturned. These were stable, reliable, predictable places that attracted foreign investors, tourists, and it steered clear of the turbulence elsewhere in the region. Now, they're very much part of that turmoil, and they realize how vulnerable they are. Their security is built on a U.S. military presence, and they discovered that protection is far from airtight. Yet, right now, there's no real alternative to U.S. security.
3: NPR's Greg Myrie has covered the Middle East for many years, and you can hear it in that analysis. Greg, thanks so much.
15: Sure thing, Steve.
2: Let's go deeper now on the Gulf and how the war the U.S. and Israel started in Iran has affected the U.S. relationship with Gulf Arab allies, key defense partners in the region. To talk about that, I'm joined by Dania Dhafer. She is the executive director of the Washington-based think tank Gulf International Forum, and she joins us from Doha, Qatar. Welcome to the program and good morning.
18: Thank you for having me.
2: So during this months-long war, Iran really targeted the Gulf. Hundreds of drones and missiles hit infrastructure, hotels, oil and gas facilities, but the main targets were American bases, right? Does all of this damage change the calculus in countries like Kuwait or Qatar, where you are, about whether it's worth it to have U.S. bases in their countries?
18: I think, you know, that's a question that's being pondered in general. However, it's also noteworthy to mention that these bases did serve as a deterrence prior to the U.S. attacking Iran. So it depends how Iran will engage these bases moving forward. Also, the Gulf states still continued with their close alliance with the U.S. As you have seen at the G7, Gulf leaders were sitting with President Trump. And so it does indicate that they're going to continue this relationship. But there has been, I say, you know, among thought leaders in the Gulf questioning the value of bases in the region and the fact that they were able to use U.S. technology as a defense posture, and in some ways that the technology served more valuable than the bases themselves. In defending the Gulf states. So there is a debate about whether having technology alone could just serve their defense purposes versus the bases. But I think the base situation is a much more complicated matter that has to do with both the Gulf states and the U.S., what both sides want to do moving forward, just because the U.S. is the Gulf states' most important ally from a security perspective, regardless of what happened.
2: Is the U.S. still seen by leadership there as a reliable defense partner?
18: Well, Anwar Gargash, who's an important figure in Emirati foreign policy, mentioned that, look, it was the U.S.'s defense system that helped us overcome this while Iran was the one shooting the missiles. So I still think, yes, the U.S. is viewed to be more unreliable as time has passed. But at the same time, what are the alternatives? You have a hesitant Europeans, you have China playing a very minimal role, and Russia both giving intelligence to the Iranians against the Gulf states. So in a vacuum, yes, anyone would question the U.S. Gulf relations. But when you look at the whole pictures, collectively speaking, the U.S. is still the best option out of not so good options.
2: Let me ask about that, because as you mentioned, the technology was helpful in the defenses, but also these allies were getting hit because of the U.S.'s role in this war. And now one of President Trump's many goals that he announced the war was about was to eliminate the threat of Iran's short-range ballistic missiles. Now he's saying, no, that's not part of it. It's not in the memo. And Vice President Vance has said, well, you can't tell a country it can't defend itself. And those are the missiles that Iran was using against the Gulf. So what are Gulf countries thinking when they hear that?
18: It's a big a disappointment in general. I think, you know, the whole Strait of Hormuz disruption situation made that the urgent matter and the priority from the perspective of the Gulf states. And therefore, they are prioritizing the Strait of Hormuz because that's linked to their economic and political security. But of course, now when you compare this impending deal with the JCPOA, I mean, it seems like they're in the same situation and a bit worse.
2: We'll have to leave it there. That's Danya Dhafer, Executive Director of the Gulf International Forum. She joined us from Doha, Qatar. Thank you for being on the program. We hope to hear from you on here again soon.
18: Thank you.
3: A Food and Drug Administration committee endorsed the first flu vaccine that uses mRNA technology. NPR health correspondent Rob Stein has the story.
19: mRNA technology was both glorified and vilified during the pandemic, but the important FDA committee voted unanimously in favor of the new mRNA flu vaccine, concluding that it may have some big advantages over traditional vaccines. The Vaccines and Related Biological Products Advisory Committee voted that the benefits of the new mRNA flu vaccine outweigh any risks for adults age 50 and older. Dr. Flor Munoz-Rivas is on the committee. She's an infectious disease expert at the Baylor College of Medicine.
20: The studies that were presented today were very well conducted. They have very clear results that are very robust in terms of demonstrating that additional efficacy above what we know existing standard vaccines can provide.
19: The fate of the vaccine is being closely watched because of the second Trump administration's hostility towards mRNA technology in the wake of the pandemic. The administration cut funding for mRNA vaccine research, and the FDA initially refused to even consider the flu vaccine. But the agency quickly reversed that because of intense criticism, and the top officials who rejected the vaccine recently left the agency. In addition to the vaccine providing potentially stronger protection, many public health and infectious disease experts are excited about the shot because mRNA vaccines can be produced much more reliably and quickly and can be updated much faster than traditional flu immunizations. That could make the mRNA vaccine far more effective when a new flu strain suddenly emerges, like it did this past season, and would be especially important if a flu pandemic erupted. Here's Munoz-Rivas again.
20: This also puts us in a position, having this technology available, to be better prepared for emerging strains or pandemic strains in the future.
19: The FDA usually follows the advice of the agency's advisory committees, but Health Secretary Robert F. Kennedy Jr., who's in charge of the FDA, has long criticized vaccines, especially mRNA vaccines. If Kennedy does allow the FDA to greenlight the mRNA flu vaccine, Moderna, the company that makes the shot, says it could be available for the next flu season. Rob Stein, NPR News.
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0: This week on Science Friday, why do sports announcers talk like that? A linguist breaks down the sentence structure, elocution, and pitch of their own beautiful game.
21: Once they get to that goal, not only do they go to a higher pitch, but they slow down that very fast articulation rate, and they'll often elongate the vowels. And it's in!
0: That's on Science Friday from WNYC Studios.
1: This afternoon at 2. It's 19 minutes past the hour on this Friday morning. I'm Martin Matheny, live in Dover. Coming up, the Obamas took center stage at the dedication of the Obama Presidential Center in Chicago, sharing messages of hope and some subtle comments about the future of democracy and American ideals. We'll get a report coming up in about 15 minutes. Plus, gun rights groups are hailing a successful Supreme Court challenge to a law banning drug users from owning guns.
22: It's a pretty significant win when we have basically the entire court saying a federal statute can't go as far as it tried to go.
1: Justices ruled yesterday in favor of a marijuana user who was prosecuted on those grounds. That story later this hour on Morning Edition.
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27: And I'm Leila Faldin. Good morning. A Texas legislative committee has detailed major failures by an all-girls youth camp where 27 people died in a major flood last July 4th. Overall, more than 130 people died. The committee released its report on Thursday, finding Camp Mystic was not prepared for the flood and did not properly train its staff for emergencies. The Texas Newsroom's Blaze Ganey reports.
28: As floodwaters rose at Camp Mystic, counselors reached for their radios looking for instructions. That's the story they told investigator Casey Garrett.
29: The senior counselor in Cozy Corner said they were on the walkie-talkie. What do we do? What do we do? And it went unanswered.
28: That moment became one of the defining findings of a months-long legislative investigation into the disaster that killed 25 campers and two counselors. Garrett told lawmakers the unanswered call reflected a larger problem.
29: Nobody had any idea what they needed to be doing.
28: The report found Camp Mystic had no written emergency evacuation plan that met state requirements, staff and counselors weren't given specific emergency assignments, and campers weren't taught how to evacuate if floodwaters threatened their cabins. Former Justice Michael Massengill, who helped lead the investigation, says Camp Director Dick Eastland had no evacuation strategy, and if there was one at all, it wasn't shared with the people who needed it.
30: The plan that existed only in Dick Eastland's head is not a plan that satisfied the state's rules for camps like Camp Mystic. And when disaster struck, and it did strike on July 4 of last year, it may as well have been no plan at all.
28: Camp Mystic hasn't responded to any requests for comment since the report was published Thursday. In a previous hearing in April, Edward Eastland, one of the camp directors, said he regrets not communicating more and apologized to families of the victims. Lawmakers passed legislation setting aside funds for sirens along rivers and a requirement to have a state-approved emergency plan earlier this year, but Democratic Representative Joe Moody says the state's work isn't finished.
4: This task is not done, and there is more that we need to look in the mirror at what the state did in coordination and what we can continue to do.
28: Moody wants the state to look into making changes for trailer parks, rural homes, and the positioning of disaster response equipment by the state's Department of Emergency Management. For NPR News, I'm Blaise Ganey in Austin.
3: It's time now for StoryCorps on this Juneteenth. The federal holiday marks the date in 1865 that Union soldiers arrived in Galveston, Texas, and told some of the last enslaved Americans that they were free. Makita Peterson remembers celebrating Juneteenth as a kid.
5: I remember things like pony rides and face painters and the smells of barbecue and the feeling in your stomach where just everything's exciting. You don't have a worry. There was this sense of community.
3: Well, her father, Horace Peterson III, started the Juneteenth celebrations in Kansas City, Missouri, in the 1980s. He also founded one of the country's first black history archives. Now, Horace died in 1992 when Makita was just six. At StoryCorps, she sat down with her father's best friend, Tillman Stewart, to learn more about her dad.
6: The first Juneteenth, Horace said we needed a donkey in the parade.
5: Leading the parade, right?
6: Yeah. He was into animals, man. The donkey is reminiscent of 40 acres and a mule. So if you couldn't picture 40 acres, you dang sure could see the donkey, okay?
5: What was my dad like when he was a young man?
6: Well, look, I like to go back to when we were just out of school. We worked right across the street from each other. And we'd walk down to this little thrift shop, and we'd be exploring in there, and we'd go back to work after our lunch hour. We'd be all dirty. And the director would say, "Damn, where you all been?" But Horace knew that there were a lot of things that black folk didn't know existed that were invaluable artifacts and pieces. But he didn't have any place to put these things. So he started out of the trunk of his car until he had space to exhibit them to the public.
5: I just remember being in the archives on the weekends, and I didn't realize what I was playing with every day was history.
6: When Horace passed, it's one of the saddest freaking memories that I've ever encountered. What was it like to lose a father who was such a beacon in the community?
5: I was more so probably confused. I remember that I started kind of collecting some things I could find, like his pens, things from his stuff.
6: And then you picked up the Juneteenth thing.
5: It just takes me back, I think, to that moment of my life where everything was, you know, it was what it was supposed to be. Do you think he would be proud of me?
6: Yeah, of course he'd be proud of you. I can say, man, let's go get a cigar. We're going to go over here and watch Makita. You're standing on the shoulders of a giant. He was fantastic. But hey, I think you embody a lot of your dad. You are the heir apparent, and you have to take the throne.
5: Thank you.
3: Oh, that laughter. Makita Peterson with Tillman Stewart recalling her dad, Horace Peterson III. This year is Makita's 15th year leading the Juneteenth celebration that her father started. Her conversation was recorded as part of StoryCorps' Brightness in Black project, and it's archived at the Library of Congress. 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
7: If you face workplace discrimination, you can blow the whistle to an independent agency. 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
7: I'm Elsa Chang. 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
1: 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Clouds this morning moving out over the course of the day. Afternoon highs around 80 degrees with a 50% chance. We'll see some showers and thunderstorms. Mostly clear skies overnight, lows in the mid-60s, then a sunny day tomorrow and highs in the mid-80s. More sun on Sunday with highs in the 80s before clouds return on Monday with a 70% chance of rain. 71 degrees in Wilmington, 72 in Dover, and 70 in Georgetown. 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
9: Live from NPR News in Washington, I'm Dave Mattingly. The White House says Vice President Vance's trip to Geneva for talks with Iran is on hold. Vance was supposed to travel to Switzerland today following this week's signing of a deal to end the war with Iran. The delay follows the latest fighting in southern Lebanon that left at least 18 people dead. That's according to the Lebanese Health Ministry. Israel says four of its soldiers were killed. In a unanimous ruling, the U.S. Supreme Court has sided with a Texas man who was prosecuted by the federal government after he admitted to smoking marijuana and having legally purchased a gun. NPR's Nina Totenberg reports.
10: When FBI agents came to Ali Hamani's home in Texas, he admitted that he smoked pot several times a week. He was soon indicted under the Federal Gun Control Act, which makes it a crime punishable by up to 15 years in prison for an individual to use illegal drugs and have a gun. It's the same law used to prosecute President Biden's son, Hunter, but his ruling is sufficiently narrow that it may well not apply to someone like Biden who used more dangerous drugs. Justice Neil Gorsuch stressed that it was extremely limited, in part because marijuana use has become so widely accepted and is legal in 40 states. Nina Totenberg, NPR News, Washington.
9: This is NPR News from Washington.
1: Live from Dover, I'm Martin Matheny for Delaware Public Media. Good morning. State Senate lawmakers approved two pieces of Delaware's FY 2027 budget package. The state's operating budget passed yesterday and largely aligns with Governor Matt Meyer's January proposal, although it does exceed his 5% spending growth cap. One significant addition is more than $11 million for a 3% state employee pay increase rather than Meyer's suggested 2% raise. State Senator Trey Pardee, the Joint Finance Committee chair, adds the budget also addresses one of the state's largest expenses, health care.
11: We provide an additional $128 million for Medicaid services, along with increased funding for correctional health care, developmental disability services, and support for direct support professionals.
1: The Senate also passed a one-time spending supplemental bill totaling just over $146 million, including $100 million for the state's new education funding formula. DENREC opens a new environmental research facility in Smyrna. Israel Hale has more.
12: The new lab in Smyrna is outfitted with equipment to make research easier and more consistent. Laboratory manager Chris Main sees a significant improvement in his work now that the new facility is in operation.
13: So in our previous laboratory, it was built in the late 1800s, originally as a cannery. And so it was time for us to have a new lab that is more modern and that would fit our actual analytical need.
12: Main says the old lab was refurbished in 1983 with the methodologies of that time in mind, which introduced the possibility of sample contamination and tainted analysis. One form of testing the facility does is for PFAS or forever chemicals, a growing concern considering their effects on human health. Denrek analytical chemist Danielle Jacoby says the new facility gives her team more confidence in their results.
0: Everything is new. It's not like old things that have been repaired or anything like that. So it's very much like we have now this top-of-the-line building to support what we do, which is already a very sensitive technique to begin with.
12: The new multi-story facility will employ up to 24 scientific, technical, and support staff. It opens after $30 million in ARPA funding. Israel Hale, Delaware Public Media.
1: The Lewis Chamber of Commerce and Delaware Sea Grant are teaming up this fall to educate business owners about resiliency planning. Speaking to the Lewis Economic Environment and Resiliency Commission, Danielle Swallow with Delaware Sea Grant warned that for small businesses, the stakes are high, according to data from FEMA.
2: In the immediate wake of a disaster, 40% of small businesses won't reopen. And then over a year later, 25% more small businesses will close. Those are the ones without the continuity or resiliency plan.
1: To educate business owners and managers about the need for planning before a disaster and get them started, Delaware Sea Grant and the Lewis Chamber will host a seminar in September at the University of Delaware's Lewis campus. Registration opens later this summer. For Delaware Public Media, I'm Martin Matheny, live in Dover.
27: It's Morning Edition from NPR News. I'm Leila Faldig.
3: And I'm Steve Inskeep. Today, the Obama Presidential Center in Chicago opens its doors to the public.
14: I hope this center will serve as an affirmation of just how special, how precious our democracy truly is.
27: That is former President Barack Obama speaking Thursday at a dedication ceremony that evoked a different era in American politics.
3: NPR senior political correspondent Tamara Keith covered the Obama presidency and is in Chicago having had a look at the center. Tam, good morning.
15: Good morning.
3: What was Obama trying to say?
15: He was saying a lot, but I think distilled his message was about hope and change and the idea that the division and anger that dominates politics now doesn't have to be irreversible. All of the living former presidents were there, but not the current president, Donald Trump. He wasn't invited. And there's this thing that happens when Obama and Clinton and Biden and Bush are all together in one place. When they talk about the American idea and democratic ideals, it reads as an implicit criticism of Trump and his approach to the presidency and his view of the country. Former First Lady Michelle Obama also spoke, and she was not entirely subtle in her remarks. At this point in the clip I'm going to play, she is both bragging on her husband and then delivering a left jab.
16: You were doing the people's work, rescuing our economy, expanding health care, ending a war, ordering the bin Laden raid, saving an auto industry, winning a peace prize.
15: And that laughter slowly grew and drew this audible belly laugh from former Secretary of State and First Lady Hillary Clinton.
3: Tam, I can't help but notice another contrast. The United States is trying to pull together some July 4th celebrations. The Trump administration announced this concert and a bunch of the acts seem to have withdrawn from it. But the Obamas seem not to have had any trouble getting people together for this library celebration.
15: Indeed, they had no trouble at all. By the end of the event, when Stevie Wonder was up on stage with The Roots, Jennifer Hudson, Common, John Legend, Eddie Vedder, Bono, Bruce Springsteen, others I'm probably forgetting, all singing Higher Ground, It felt like being at the Grammys more than being at some stuffy old presidential library dedication. About that museum, I got a chance to visit the center and walk through it earlier this month, and it really does, like that concert event, capture the vibes of the Obama years as if the past decade never happened. But Obama said he doesn't see it as a time capsule.
14: The exhibits in the center are not meant to evoke nostalgia for some gauzy bygone era. Some unattainable past that we can dream about and say, oh, we miss you, Barack.
15: He said he wants to remind visitors of what's possible.
3: Well, let's talk about the museum itself and how the story is told. I mean, I do remember in 2008 when Obama was elected, even many people who opposed him said this is a momentous, a very moving moment in American history. But I also remember America being deeply divided then also over Obama. So how are they crafting this story as they tell it now?
15: The museum does not start with Obama's birth in Hawaii. It starts with the Declaration of Independence. And the museum places the Obamas in that long arc of history that the former president often talks about. It includes triumphs and some failures, and leaves open the idea that Obama's legacy hasn't fully been written yet, but may well be determined by what comes next.
3: NPR's Tamara Keith in Chicago, thanks so much.
15: You're welcome.
27: The Federal Gun Control Act makes it a crime for some people to have a firearm. That includes people who are unlawful users of a controlled substance. But the Supreme Court on Thursday sided with a Texas man who uses marijuana a few times a week and was facing up to 15 years in prison for having a gun. Here to talk about this decision is Amy Howe, the co-founder of SCOTUS Blog. Good morning and welcome back to the program, Amy.
17: Good morning. Thanks for having me.
27: So Justice Neil Gorsuch wrote the court's opinion. What was the ruling?
17: Yeah, so the ruling is that this provision, the court did not say that it was unconstitutional in all cases, but that it was unconstitutional at least as applied to this man, Ali Hamani.
27: So it's a very narrow ruling?
17: Yes and no. I mean, it is a narrow ruling, Justice Gorsuch said, but it is fairly important because the government's reading was so broad. The government's argument was that, you know, we don't have to show that you are, you know, using marijuana or some illegal drug so often that you are incapacitated or a danger. All we need to show is that you use marijuana or some other illegal substance. Justice Gorsuch said, for example, someone who uses her spouse's Ambien could also be charged under this law, and that you have a gun, and then you could face up to 15 years in prison. And so it's going to make it much harder to bring these kinds of prosecutions going forward.
27: Is this seen as a win for groups that advocate for Second Amendment rights?
17: It is a win in the sense that, you know, as Justice Gorsuch said in his opinion, you know, marijuana is pretty ubiquitous in our society. He said almost as many adults use marijuana as they do alcohol. You know, it is not something necessarily that is going to have a lot of impact necessarily on other gun rights cases going forward, because the court's rulings in these cases seem to be pretty idiosyncratic. The court said back in 2022 that if the government wants to place restrictions on gun rights, it needs to be able to point to similar restrictions in early U.S. history. And what the court said in this case is that the early U.S. history that the government pointed to in this case just doesn't work. But that doesn't mean that the next time the U.S. government or the state government wants to do it and comes up with some other historical analogy that it will or won't work. And in fact, right now, we're still waiting on another decision out of Hawaii. It's a challenge to a Hawaii law that bars gun owners from bringing guns onto private property without the property owner's express permission. And in that case, the U.S. government actually sided with the challengers, the people challenging the Hawaii law. And after the oral argument, the justices seemed skeptical of the Hawaii law. So there's not necessarily a through line in these gun rights cases.
27: Really quickly, I mean, you point out how ubiquitous, or at least the ruling did, marijuana usage is now, it's legal in 40 states. Federal government has moved marijuana from Schedule 1 to Schedule 3. But it's also a federal crime still. So how did the ruling address that?
17: Yeah, so Justice Gorsuch said essentially the government is kind of talking out of both sides of its mouth. As you say, while this litigation was going on, the government downgraded marijuana's classification and is legal in a lot of states. There's a lot fewer federal prosecutions for possession. It's just not dangerous, as the government says.
27: Amy Howe is a co-founder of SCOTUS Blog. Thank you for your time.
17: Thank you.
27: This is NPR News.
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1: 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I'm Martin Matheny. In Delaware news, a package of measures modernizing the state's banking laws passes the State House with bipartisan support.
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1: Plus, parts of the state's 2027 budget have passed. 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
2: Good morning, I'm Steve Inskeep. There's an ancient oak tree in England's Sherwood Forest. It's said that Robin Hood himself once used major oak as a shelter, and this spring that tree sprouted no leaves. Experts think it's dead. One conservationist group says the footsteps of visitors over the centuries likely packed the soil, making it hard for water to reach the roots. Too bad the tree wasn't associated with King Arthur, because they could have made it into a round table. It's Morning Edition.
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4: 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I'm Leila Fadel.
2: And I'm Steve Inskeep. The maker of Snapchat is releasing augmented reality glasses. You, too, can augment reality for a little over $2,000. Reality remains free. What's the sales pitch, the value proposition? Joanna Stern is a tech journalist and editor-in-chief of the New Things newsletter and video series. Good morning.
5: Good morning.
2: I love the CEO's description of these augmented reality glasses. You can at last stop staring at your phone and stare instead at your glasses. So what do they do?
5: So this is what we have coming up in the future here. These are glasses that project or show in your real world digital information. Hmm. So again, you don't have to look down at your phone, as the pitch says. You can look through your glasses and see digital information, see the maps you want to see maybe a notification.
2: My lens becomes the screen. Is that right?
5: That's right. That's
2: okay.
5: Right.
2: Okay. Keep going.
5: And there's the pitches that you can see lots of things that you'd want to maybe look at on your phone, but you don't have to look down at it, right? So maps is always the one that's sort of the dream scenario. You're walking down the street. It shows you the which way you got to go. Then there's games, which was another big pitch of Snapchat here. And then there's the advent here of AI and the idea that you might be looking at something. You can ask the AI assistant in your ear, what am I looking at? Tell me a little bit about this. Help me fix this. And you're hearing and seeing instructions to do that thing or getting that information.
2: Okay, so I'm mocking this idea, and yet as you describe it, it sounds pretty cool. Did you try them out?
5: I have not tried these specific ones out, but this has been the holy grail and the dream of the tech industry for the last number of years, and it continues to be. So I've tried many of these over the years. And lots of people right now mocking these snap glasses, the specs online, really tons of funny memes and pictures of the CEO, Evan Spiegel, wearing these big glasses. But even though they're big, there's something very important when you look at them, is that there is no big computer attached to them. All the technology's in the glasses, and that's been the really hard thing for these tech companies to do, is fit the processor, the battery, all of the optics that needs to go in to put a screen into a pair of glasses. Other companies have put this in a sort of a puck that you wear that with a wire that might attach to the glasses, or a wireless puck or a wireless kind of computer that's attached to power them. What Snap is doing is they're putting it all into the glasses. Meta, other companies are all trying to work on this as well.
2: Okay, so assuming that it works, that consumers like it, is this the future?
5: Every tech company right now is trying to work on this future, or at least the consumer tech companies, right? We know that Meta is working on this. They've shown lots of prototypes of this, and they've said that they're working. They've put lots of money, billions of dollars into this. There's a lot of reporting that Apple is working on this. Google is working on this, especially as AI is coming up. They all believe there's another type of device, another type of gadget that's going to be the future of computing, and many of them believe glasses is it.
2: I'm just fascinated by the idea that lots of people in society are thinking we're spending too much time on our phones, we're spending too much time in that kind of other world, other than in the online world, and yet the producers seem to be going in the opposite direction. Spend more time, make it easier.
5: Well, don't spend time on your phone. Spend time on this new connected device. And also, don't forget the irony here. They're the ones that sold us the phone and all the addicting apps. But here's a new technology to take you away from the technology.

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1: Joanna Stern is a tech journalist and editor-in-chief of the New Things newsletter and video series. Thanks so much.
0: Thank you.
1: Just plain reality. This is Morning Edition from NPR News. I'm Steve Inskeep.
2: And I'm Leila Fadel. Happy Juneteenth.
3: Just about 10 minutes before the hour. Good morning. I'm Martin Matheny. In Delaware news, the Lewis Chamber of Commerce and Delaware Sea Grant are teaming up this fall to educate business owners about resiliency planning.
4: In the immediate wake of a disaster, 40% of small businesses won't reopen. And then over a year later, 25% more small businesses will close. Those are the ones without the continuity or resiliency plan.
3: Plus, DENREC's new environmental outreach research facility in Smyrna is open. Officials and partner organizations say it will bring more reliability to their work.
5: You know, science is the foundation of the work that we do at the Center for the Inland Bays, just as it is here at DENREC. And so we have a lot of environmental challenges with water quality, and we are very curious about what's going on in the sediments in our bays. And we need great labs like this one in order to see whether our work is working.
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10: From Marketplace in Washington, I'm Kimberly Adams. This Juneteenth, we're checking in on the state of higher education among Black Americans. Earlier this year, the Pew Research Center released an analysis of government data and found that in 2024, the percentage of Black adults in the U.S. over the age of 25 who'd earned a bachelor's degree or higher credential hit nearly 28%. That's almost double what it was in the year 2000. Marketplace's Stephanie Hughes takes a look at the history behind those numbers and what's ahead.
11: For decades after emancipation, there was an active movement to keep Black people uneducated. Dominique Baker is at the University of Delaware.
12: Historically, we purposefully created policies to stop Black people from going to college. And in more recent decades, we had taken the steps to actually lessen the impact of those historical policies.
11: Baker says that includes the passage of the Civil Rights Act, which provided protections against discrimination.
12: And it takes a while for that to show up. And so that is why we start seeing much higher attainment in recent decades.
11: But in the past few years, there have been changes in education policy. In 2023, the Supreme Court ruled that colleges can no longer legally consider race in admissions. Now, schools including Johns Hopkins and MIT have fewer Black students enrolling. Both Texas and Florida have banned DEI programs at public colleges. And Jordan Nellums with the Century Foundation says schools elsewhere have rolled them back, which leaves students with less mentorship and support.
13: They may end up thinking that college isn't for them.
11: Nellums says these programs are designed to help students succeed, and he calls their elimination a potential disaster for Black educational attainment. I'm Stephanie Hughes from Marketplace.
10: Juneteenth is a federal holiday and non-essential federal workers are supposed to get the day off, but it's only a permanent paid holiday in 31 states and Washington, D.C., according to PolitiFact. PolitiFact also points to a survey from consulting firm Mercer, which found that even though private employers don't have to give workers the day off, about 41% of companies with 500 or more employees do. U.S. markets are closed today for Juneteenth, but oil markets remain open, with prices moving higher on news that talks between the U.S. and Iran are now on hold due to continued Israeli strikes in Lebanon. The international benchmark Brent crude is trading at $80.24 a barrel. That's about 0.4% up. And Brent West Texas Intermediate crude is up at $77.15 a barrel.
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10: The U.S. national team will play Australia today in its second Men's World Cup match, and millions of people across America will be tuning in Spanish. The tournament is breaking audience and streaming records for Spanish broadcaster Telemundo, and brands have been spending big to reach U.S. Latino audiences. Marketplace's Elizabeth Trovall has more.
14: This year, Julian Vaquero is watching the World Cup with his father, who immigrated to the U.S. from Colombia. They're big Colombia fans, but are also cheering for the U.S.
15: There's no other choice but to be supportive of the team.
14: Vaquero with Big Oak Tree Media says, of course, they're watching in Espanol.
15: And the experience of watching it in Spanish is so exciting because the energy is a completely different thing.
14: Regardless of how much Spanish you speak or how connected you are to Latin America, Rodrigo Vallejo with Row2 Media says watching the game brings generations of Latinos together.
16: All foreign-born Hispanics for sure, and a big, big percentage of second and third generations still like soccer fans. So definitely the World Cup is comparable with the Super Bowl.
17: You know, no matter what the country of origin is, whether that's Mexican or Colombian, everyone is a soccer fan. It's really the place to connect with Hispanics.
14: That's Isabella Sanchez with the ad firm Zubi, who says that connection is especially strong because the U.S. is a host country this year.
17: You're going to see folks rooting for their teams in Spanish and celebrating their culture and their pride and their heritage.
14: The Colombian community gathered in Houston earlier this week to watch the Colombia-Uzbekistan game, sporting yellow jerseys and whistles. This big, multi-generational crowd is part of a diverse, young, and growing market of U.S. Latinos. Ana Valdez is CEO of the Latino Donor Collaborative.
18: Not only are Latinos producing $4.4 trillion, but if they were an economy by themselves, they would be the fourth largest economy in the world.
14: And for brands to engage that massive, diverse market successfully, they need money, says Rodrigo Vallejo.
16: Not every brand can advertise on the World Cup. You know, it requires a significant investment to actually stand out.
14: The World Cup ad market is crowded and noisy, he says. Really, it's a space for brands with deep pockets, whether they're automakers, banks, or beer companies. And for the ad to resonate,
16: talking smartly about soccer, I think will get you there. You know, and obviously put in all the best practices when you try to reach Hispanics.
14: But the World Cup Spanish-speaking audience is maturing and expanding, says Franco Caballero with marketing firm Dieste. And that's an opportunity for advertisers.
19: You might start with a Hispanic at the center of your strategy, but in that very same Hispanic household, there might be more cultures than just Hispanic.
14: Non-Hispanic spouses, roommates, neighbors may be cheering in Spanish too. And Caballero says it's smart for advertisers to speak to that intercultural audience. I'm Elizabeth Trovall for Marketplace.
10: Our executive producer is Nancy Fargali. Our digital team includes Antoinette Brock, Emily McCune, and Dylan Mietnin. Our engineers are Sam Keenan and David Schreck. In Washington, I'm Kimberly Adams with the Marketplace Morning Report. 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
3: 1 minute before 9 a.m., Good Friday morning, I'm Martin Matheny. Taking a look at some stories we're covering today, a package of measures modernizing the state's banking laws passes the State House with bipartisan support, while state Senate lawmakers approve two pieces of Delaware's FY 2027 budget package. And Denrick's new environmental research facility in Smyrna is open. Those stories and more online at DelawarePublic.org. 71 degrees in Wilmington, 72 in Dover, and 70 in Georgetown. Clouds moving out over the course of the day, highs around 80 degrees, and a 50% chance of showers and thunderstorms. It's 9 o'clock.
21: Welcome to NewsHour from the BBC World Service. Hello, I'm James Menendez. A new round of negotiations between the US and Iran is postponed because of Israeli airstrikes and ongoing fighting in southern Lebanon. We'll hear from a doctor there.
22: It was like a disaster. The amount of bombs were thrown on us, the amount of rockets, the amount of wounded, the amount of dead bodies that came to us. It feels like the first days of the war.
21: Also, the by-election result that could decide Britain's next prime minister, and how the resident organist for the Boston Red Sox baseball team has been entertaining visiting Scottish football fans.
23: So there's a song by the Proclaimers. It's called I'm Gonna Be, parentheses, 500 miles. It's a wonderful song, very catchy. And I played it, and sure enough, everyone just went nuts.
21: All of that and more coming up after the news.
24: BBC News with Moira Alderson. The Lebanese president, Joseph Aoun, has condemned the latest Israeli strikes on his country, describing them as a dangerous escalation that threatened efforts to secure peace in the region. It comes after Israeli hits in southern and eastern Lebanon killed at least 18 people. The Israeli military said it was targeting the Iran-backed armed group Hezbollah after four Israeli soldiers were killed overnight. Karine Torbay is in Tyre in southern Lebanon.
25: When we came yesterday to the south of Lebanon, we saw people who were still with some kind of optimism that the memorandum of understanding between the United States and Iran could bring some peace to this area. But this morning, everything changed completely, and there have been a number of strikes without any warning, and this triggered another wave of displacement from people who just came back to check on their houses.
24: A new round of direct peace negotiations between the US and Iran that was due to start today in Switzerland has been postponed. Lebanese media said this was due to the Israeli strikes. The former Manchester mayor, Andy Burnham, has said he'll lay out a new path for Britain after winning a parliamentary by-election that sets him up to challenge Keir Starmer's leadership. Earlier, the Prime Minister insisted he would fight any attempt to remove him from the governing Labour Party. The BBC's Rob Watson looks at what might happen next.
26: What we wait to see is how this unfolds in terms of whether Sir Keir Starmer will actually stick to his position, that he will resist, that he will fight any challenge from Andy Burnham or anyone else, or whether in the next coming hours and days, whether support ebbs away from him in such a way that he realises that even if he were to stand, he couldn't win. So that's what we're looking out for. What does the Prime Minister do next? Because we know what Andy Burnham wants, and that is to replace him as Labour leader and as the man in number 10.
24: Rob Watson reporting. The Italian Foreign Minister Antonio Tajani has cancelled a trip to the United States this weekend, accusing President Trump of making denigrating remarks about Prime Minister Giorgia Meloni. Mr. Trump is said to have told an Italian TV network that Ms. Meloni had begged to have her photo taken with him at the G7 summit in France this week. Ms. Meloni gave this response on social media.
27: Le dichiarazioni di Donald Trump sono dichiarazioni totalmente inventate.
28: The statements by Donald Trump are totally made up. I'm frankly appalled. I don't know why the President of the United States treats its own allies this way. It's not the first time it happens. It's unfortunate he doesn't have the same determination towards the enemies of the West, with whom he's often more accommodating. But one thing I must remind him of, I and Italy never beg.
24: You're listening to World News from the BBC. The Afghan Defence Ministry and its Air Force has carried out overnight attacks on what it described as hideouts of Islamist militants in Pakistan. A social media post said it hit targets in Balochistan and Khyber Pakhtunkhwa provinces that were being used to plan cross-border attacks. Pakistan has denied that its territory had been struck. A court in the Indian capital Delhi has rejected an appeal by the messaging app Telegram. It was seeking to overturn a government order temporarily banning the platform before a key medical entrance exam. The government suspended the app for a week, fearing it could be used to distribute leaked question papers. Here's Ambarasan Etarajan.
0: The temporary ban on Telegram, which has more than 150 million users in India, its biggest market, has triggered an intense debate among free speech activists. The government scrapped the results of the medical entrance test last month after papers were leaked. The authorities argue that the suspension will protect the integrity of the exam, which has been rescheduled to June 21st. It attracts 2 million aspiring doctors. Telegram called the ban a mistake that would punish millions of users and said those responsible for the leak would have already moved to other apps.
24: Police in Britain say a man arrested on suspicion of attempted murder after a three-year-old child was severely injured in a crocodile zoo enclosure has been released on bail. Officers said the 30-year-old was unfit to be interviewed. French prosecutors have confirmed that the Moroccan football captain Achraf Hakimi will face trial on rape charges. The alleged offence happened in France in 2023. Hakimi, who plays for Paris Saint-Germain, has consistently denied wrongdoing and said he was looking forward to the trial. He's currently in the United States for the World Cup. Morocco take on Scotland in Boston later today. BBC News.
21: Hello and welcome to NewsHour from the BBC World Service. We're coming to you live from London. I'm James Menendez. And we're going to begin today in Lebanon, the fighting there overnight between Israel and Hezbollah, and what that means for the agreement between the US and Iran that was only signed yesterday. More detailed talks about implementing the deal were meant to start today in Switzerland, but they've been delayed because, say, some reports of what is going on in Lebanon, which is included in the framework agreement. We're going to be talking to our chief international correspondent, Lise Doucet, about all that in a moment. But first, let's hear about the upsurge in fighting. Israel says four of its soldiers were killed in ground clashes with Hezbollah militants. At least 18 people have been killed in Israeli airstrikes overnight on southern Lebanon, according to local health officials, mostly around the city of Nabatea. Dr. Ahmad Zraik is an emergency care doctor in Nabatea Government Hospital. He told me what the night had been like.
22: So last night it was like a disaster. The amount of bombs were thrown on us, the amount of rockets, the amount of patients were thus wounded, the amount of dead bodies that came to us. Like it feels like the first days of the war. We have now a patient. She's making also scans, total body, and making x-rays for extremities. And when she come back, we'll have to know what is happening, and surgeon will complete the work. And her small daughter, she's about 13 years, she's also murdered by the rockets.
21: So a little girl was killed. Were most of the patients that you were treating, were they mostly civilians then?
22: A lot of civilians. Maybe like more than 90% of them are like civilians.
21: And what sort of injuries are you treating?
22: There's injuries about in the head. This woman, she'll have amputation maybe for three toes in her right leg. We didn't see the head, but there is a big wound in there. A lot of these cases we are having now, like there are civilians, they don't have guns, they don't have nothing, they're just sitting in their houses.
21: And of course, there is this ceasefire agreement with the US and Iran. I mean, it's meant to include Lebanon, that ceasefire deal. I mean, had you been hoping that things were going to go quiet now?
22: We don't know, but we hope that everything will be okay. But we don't trust Israel, that's why.
21: Yeah, but were you surprised that there was such heavy fighting last night, given that they just signed the agreement yesterday?
22: Yeah, they signed it yesterday, and that was like a big fight. You see both of them attacking each other. Rockets, guns, a lot of guns was used last night. Till now, still like attacking each other.
1: Yeah. I mean, you said you don't trust Israel, but it sounds from the reports that Hezbollah doesn't want a ceasefire either, that it's been launching attacks on Israeli troops.
2: The problem in that, we don't understand each of them.
1: Right.
2: Understand? We just want to live. We don't want wars. We don't want to live this life every time. I'm also planning to get out of Lebanon because of that.
1: That was Dr. Ahmad Zraik, emergency doctor in Nabatir. Well, let's talk to our chief international correspondent, Lee Stussett, who's in Switzerland, where the US-Iran talks were due to take place. And Lee, just in the past couple of minutes, there's one report suggesting that Israel and Hezbollah have agreed to a ceasefire. Might that unlock the next stage of the talks?
4: Well, everything is ready here in Switzerland, and that magnificent luxury resort set in the mountains above Lake Lucerne, and Swiss diplomats were there, Swiss military, Swiss police, and saying, we're still ready. And yes, in the last few minutes, reports on media saying that Israel and Hezbollah have agreed to a ceasefire at 4 p.m. local time on Friday. That's only quoting an unnamed U.S. official. But we also have a report from the Israeli Defense Forces saying that at 16 hours London time, they're going to be giving a statement to the media today suggesting they have an important announcement to make. James, when it became clear that the talks that were expected today at a very high level, in other words, U.S. Vice President J.D. Vance, the lead negotiator for Iran, Mohammad Bagher Ghalibaf, but these were postponed because of the fighting in Lebanon. It was clear the phones would soon be burning with the Iranians making it clear to the Americans that if there was no ceasefire on the Lebanon front, there would be no progress on the Israel in the U.S. Iranian front. And yes, indeed, the phones have been burning. We've been hearing from diplomatic sources saying that messages were being relayed, and it's just speculation now. But given the criticism, quite extraordinary criticism by President Trump, by U.S. Vice President J.D. Vance of Israel, in particular Prime Minister Netanyahu, about their continuing attacks against Hezbollah in Lebanon. It was clear they would do something to salvage a deal, this memorandum of understanding that they and the Iranians, and quite frankly, many countries in the world want to work.
1: I mean, is it fair to say that there has been fury in the Trump administration about continued Israeli attacks in southern Lebanon and what that's doing for the deal? I mean, in all your years of covering the Middle East, has there been such an open rupture between the US and Israel?
4: Interesting you use the word fury. Of course, the American military campaign against Iran was called epic fury. And I think that is the way you have to describe the way the U.S. officials are in public dressing down the Israelis. I know from decades of reporting on the relationship between Israel and the United States that Prime Minister Netanyahu has managed to anger one American president and secretary of state after another. At a certain point, they come to verbal clashes, but we have never seen anything like this. President, the way he's described, accusing Prime Minister Netanyahu of blowing up a building every time they want to find one or another commanders. J.D. Vance yesterday telling the New York Times that Israel, a country of 9 million people, can't bomb its way to everything it wants to achieve. It can't kill everyone in order to achieve a result. This is really unprecedented. And of course, it hardly bears underlining that this relationship between Israel and the United States is absolutely pivotal. It's said in America that policy towards Israel is not foreign policy. It is domestic policy. We've also heard Prime Minister Netanyahu, President Trump saying, oh, we're very good friends. Yes, we have a partnership. Yes, we sometimes disagree, but there is no hiding. The Israelis are being made, if it is confirmed in the next few hours that there is a ceasefire on the Lebanon front, as demanded by Iran, there is going to be epic fury in Israel as well. Already you're getting politicians across the political spectrum saying, we decide our policy, not the United States.
1: Lise, can I just ask you this? If Iran says to Hezbollah, and Iran, you know, wants to see this deal work, if it says to Hezbollah, you need to stop your attacks too, will Hezbollah do that?
4: Yes, I think it's the relationship between Iran and Hezbollah is different than the relationship between Iran and its other partners and proxies across the region. For example, it said that if they tell the Houthis in Yemen, they have to do something, the Houthis might or they might not. But the relationship between Tehran and the and Hezbollah goes back to the very founding of Hezbollah, this militant group, the Party of God, in 1982 after the then Israeli invasion of Lebanon. It was set up by both Iranian and Lebanese clerics. And the ties now, they're institutional, they're security, they're political, they're personal. Senior Iranians let their sons and daughter marry the sons and daughters of Hezbollah. There is no way that Iran would want to be seen to be abandoning Hezbollah. It's bad for that relationship and for Iran's other relationships across the region that it still very much wants to preserve.
1: Lee, thank you very much indeed. Our chief international correspondent, Lee Doucette, joining us live from Switzerland. I'm just reading this from one of our producers in our Washington bureau. A US official has confirmed to the BBC that Israel and Hezbollah have agreed to a ceasefire set to come into effect at 4 p.m. local time on Friday. Well, 4 p.m. is 15 minutes ago. Fleur Hassan Nahum is a special envoy for trade in Israel's foreign affairs ministry. She's also a former deputy mayor of Jerusalem and joins us on the line live. Welcome to NewsHour. Are you able to tell us anything more about this ceasefire?
5: No, not for the moment. We've just heard about it here. The Israeli public had absolutely no idea. But look, let's hope it sticks. This is the third ceasefire in 2 years, and it wasn't Israel that broke the previous ones. Unfortunately, in March, this March, when the Iran war started, Hezbollah started attacking our northern communities, attacking civilians in our northern communities. On October 8th, 2023, they did exactly the same thing. There's no territorial dispute with Lebanon. So you have to ask yourself, why is it that they keep lobbing rockets over at the north of Israel? And the answer is simple. They are the forward army of the Islamic Republic of Iran. They fire when Iran tells them to fire. And that's what this is about.
1: Yeah, and is this, though, if this ceasefire does come into effect, and it should have done by now, is this, at least in part, a result of heavy US pressure on the Israeli government?
5: Well, perhaps, but it might also be pressure by the Islamic Republic of Iran to Hezbollah saying, stop firing. They killed 4 soldiers yesterday. They've been killing our soldiers and civilians with drones for the last few weeks. For what reason? Because the Islamic Republic of Iran sent them to do that. But it's, you know, the first thing the Islamic Republic of Iran said they're going to do with their money that now they have because of the exports that have renewed is give Hezbollah the money that they need to operate.
1: Okay.
5: They are an army of the Islamic Republic.
1: Sure, and those are questions for the Iranian government. But will the Israeli military now begin to withdraw its forces from southern Lebanon? And would you welcome that?
5: I don't think that that Israel is going to withdraw any forces until we see that there's quiet for quite a bit. We're not going to withdraw after a day when they could be attacking our communities in the north of Israel.
1: Well, I mean, it is part of the memorandum of understanding, isn't it? That should happen, that Israel should respect Lebanon's territorial integrity.
5: Well, we would also like our territorial integrity respected by not having 17,000 rockets thrown to our northern communities.
1: We are just also hearing that Hezbollah is saying that they will apply the ceasefire. Where does this leave Prime Minister Benjamin Netanyahu and his strategy? Because many in his cabinet have wanted to continue this campaign in Lebanon, and presumably at some point, I mean, it's going to have to end and they will have to withdraw.
5: Well, we'll have to see, because ultimately we've been Hezbollah's whole aim, their whole reason for being is the destruction of Israel. So it's very difficult to have any type of agreement with people who, from the beginning, all they want to do is get rid of you. And that's the situation with Hezbollah. They had no business getting involved in the Iran war. They had no business attacking Israel on the 8th of October. And yet they did. They are an occupying force of the Iranians. They've made the life of the Lebanese miserable. And the irony is that we have peace talks in Washington with the Lebanese government. Where does that leave the Lebanese government? Believe me, the people of Lebanon and the people of Israel want peace and quiet on our northern border.
1: The question is not that.
5: The question is that jihadi Islamists have taken over their country.
1: We'll have to leave it there. Fleur Hassan Nahum, Special Envoy for Trade at Israel's Foreign Affairs Ministry. 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
3: 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Good Friday morning. I'm Martin Matheny in Dover. In Delaware news, state Senate lawmakers approved two pieces of Delaware's 2027 budget package.
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7: From Delaware Public Media, this is First State, First Steps, Road to 250, presented by Subaru. John Dickinson, known as the pen man of the revolution, helped define America's early ideals. Raised in Delaware and educated in law, Dickinson used his writing to defend colonial rights, uniting colonists against British taxes. He sought unity before independence, yet still served the new nation and signed the Constitution. Dickinson's words helped build a country.
1: This is James Menendez with NewsHour Live from the BBC. Now, a new study out of Denmark suggests that bending forwards at work in the early stages of pregnancy may increase the risk of miscarriage. The researchers found that each additional hour of bending forwards in an 8-hour working day was associated with a higher risk of pregnancy loss in the first trimester, although it's not clear at this stage whether there is a direct causal link. I've been speaking to the lead author of the study, Dr. Hannah Frankel from the Department of Occupational and Environmental Medicine at Bispebjerg Hospital in Copenhagen.
8: Well, we looked into three different exposures, so occupational standing, walking, and forward bending, and we looked at hazard rates with an increased risk of each of these three exposures. And the forward bending is when you sort of look at compared like a normal standing, so it's a 30 degree or more bent from an upright posture.
1: Right. And what was the increased risk that led to when it comes to miscarriage?
8: We found an increased hazard rate of 1.36, so a 36% increase hazard for each additional hour of forward bending.
1: And how did you get to that conclusion then? Just tell us a bit more about how you conducted the study and the sort of numbers of women you were able to look at.
8: So this is a population based register study. So this is basically the full population in Denmark of working women who were pregnant from 2004 and 2018. So it's a little bit more than 800,000 pregnancies.
1: Okay, so it's a lot of women you were able to study. But
8: yeah.
1: Are we talking about causation, that bending down can cause miscarriage or raise the risk of miscarriage, or is this about association?
8: So this is association. So the mechanism behind it is not very well understood. But when we're looking at this large population study, we just see sort of like, are there associations between women who have done this to a large extent compared to women who have not?
1: Right. I mean, has any work been done into why bending forwards may increase the risk?
8: It is thought to be maybe for the standing and the forward bending. If you're doing this for a large period of time, you may have an increased venous pooling and a reduced blood flow to the placenta, which may sort of interfere with the growth of the fetus. And it may also, this is not very well understood, but it may also be due to hormonal productions, which may be interfered with.
1: Yeah. And is it specifically work-related bending rather than things we might do at home? I mean, one thinks of, you know, exercise and yoga and things like that. It's not that, is it?
8: It's not that at all. We've only looked into the occupational standing time and walking time and bending time. All other studies point toward a very protective effect of with doing this physical activity in your leisure time.
1: And is it particular types of jobs then that you have in mind?
8: So those who had the highest estimates for forward bending, they were livestock and dairy producers, waiters, animal care workers, and hand launderers and pressers, just to name a few of them.
1: Yeah, okay. So what are the implications then, do you think, of what you found?
8: Well, I think it's really important to have more studies done in this area because, well, at least in Denmark, the current guidelines don't say anything of how we can recommend pregnant women to do in their work. In the early pregnancy, we have some guidelines from the fourth month of pregnancy and forward, but not in the early pregnancy. So I think this is a large problem and we need to have some more studies to help us make some guidelines and find some thresholds so we know what is safe to do during pregnancy and what may not be safe.
1: And potentially what talking about what taking more breaks, things like that.
8: Exactly, yeah.
1: Dr. Hannah Frankel speaking to me from Copenhagen. Now, in the Men's Football World Cup, Scotland are playing Morocco tonight in Boston. Scotland's first match against Haiti on Sunday also took place in the city. And in between the games, many Scottish fans visiting Boston have been passing the time by going to watch the Boston Red Sox at the city's legendary baseball stadium, Fenway Park. Josh Cantor is the official organist for the Red Sox. He plays at the games and has been talking to us about welcoming the Scottish fans.
9: It occurred to me that it would be a good idea to learn some of these songs and chants that are popular with the Scottish soccer fans because I knew that they were coming. I knew that they had matches in Boston, and then I knew that many of them were going to come to one or more Red Sox games. So I did a little research and sort of put together a list of things that we found online. I also received some suggestions from the Scotland fans through social media, just sort of saying, you know, these are some of our favorites. These are the ones we tend to sing most loudly. And they came ready to sing loudly before, during, and after the games. It was just lovely to hear from so many different people saying, you know, we'd love if you play this one. And there were a lot of instances where I just played the first few seconds. They could take it from there on their own in a lot of cases. The Scottish fans have been in Boston for over a week now. I'm seeing them everywhere I go all over town in their garb, in their kilts.

0: No Scotland, No Party by Nick Morgan. It was a song that one of the Scottish fans told me was worth my time to listen to it and learn it. So I listened to it online, and I was able to pick it up. And I saw that there were signs all over the stadium on Sunday night that said, No Scotland, No Party. And I had never heard that slogan or catchphrase before, and I thought it was just wonderful. And then I played the song, and sure enough, everyone sang along, and that was great. I never would have considered myself to be a Scotland football soccer fan prior to this. I don't know a whole lot about soccer. That's sort of a language that I don't really speak, but I love their enthusiasm and pride for their nation and their culture and their heritage. I visited Scotland on a couple of brief occasions, and it was lovely, and this does make me want to go back. So there's a song by the Proclaimers. It's called I'm Gonna Be, parentheses, 500 miles. It's a wonderful song, very catchy, and I played it, and sure enough, everyone just went nuts. That was one where they were jumping and dancing and spinning around, and there's a part of it that's sort of like a back and forth call and response in the chorus. It was just, you know, it was like a performance, and so that was a particularly magical one. I've been working for the Red Sox for 24 years, and on occasion, like if it's a very big playoff or tournament or World Series or something, in those instances, we do get that level of loudness, but it's when the stakes are so high that it's sort of a different kind of intensity. This was just pure jubilation, and the fact that it sort of stayed at a 10 all the way through from before the game even started and then all the way through the game, it was really just a special, fun time.
1: That was Josh Cantor, who's the official organist for the Boston Red Sox, about welcoming all those Scottish fans that have descended on Boston in recent days. 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Do stay with us. Lots more coming up.

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2: Coming up in NewsHour in the next 30 minutes, the former mayor of Manchester, Andy Burnham, has won a seat in Parliament, setting him up to challenge the British Prime Minister, Keir Starmer. Also, we'll hear from the mother of the Cape Verde goalkeeper, now on her way to the World Cup after her son's stunning performance against Spain. And with the signing of the US-Iran agreement, are trapped tankers now starting to move out of the Strait of Hormuz? All that after the news.
3: BBC News with Moira Alderson. Within the past half an hour, a US official has told the BBC that Israel and the Lebanese militia Hezbollah, which is backed by Iran, have agreed to a ceasefire. Earlier, the Lebanese president condemned the latest wave of Israeli strikes on his country as a dangerous escalation that undermined efforts to establish peace in the region. The peace framework signed by the US and Iran this week requires an end to the hostilities in Lebanon. The Italian foreign minister has cancelled a trip to the United States, accusing President Trump of making derogatory remarks about Prime Minister Giorgia Meloni. Mr. Trump is said to have told an Italian TV network that Ms. Meloni had begged to have her photo taken with him. The former Manchester mayor, Andy Burnham, has said he wants to lay out a new path for Britain after winning a parliamentary by-election that sets him up to challenge the Prime Minister, Keir Starmer's leadership. Two men have been jailed in Britain for conspiring to carry out arson attacks on properties and a car connected to the Prime Minister. The attacks were coordinated by a Russian-speaking handler on Telegram. The authorities in areas controlled by Sudan's rapid support forces have suspended operations with the aid group, Doctors Without Borders. An investigation by the charity found a pattern of sexual exploitation by some workers in refugee camps in neighbouring Chad. French prosecutors say the Moroccan football captain Achraf Hakimi will face trial on rape charges. The alleged offence took place in France in 2023. Hakimi, who plays for Paris Saint-Germain, has consistently denied wrongdoing. And a football officially recognised as the world's oldest in existence is travelling from its home at a museum in Scotland to the US. It will go on display during the current Men's World Cup. The ball, made from leather panels around a pig's bladder, dates back to the mid-1500s. BBC News.
2: Welcome back to NewsHour. The mother of Cape Verde's now globally celebrated goalkeeper, Vozinha, is travelling to the US to watch the tiny country's next World Cup match in Miami. The veteran keeper's epic saves helped Cape Verde hold European champion Spain to a draw in their first match of the tournament. Well, the BBC's Paul Ngier has travelled to Vozinha's home island, São Vicente, to try and find out more about the keeper and met Vozinha's mother, who's now secured an American visa after her fees were waived.
4: We've travelled all the way because the island has been making global headlines. Not for music or art, but for Vozinha, the man who's making the country proud.
5: We've just left the airport and are heading to the city centre. From there, we'll go to the family home of Vozinha. São Vicente is a very small island, so we are eager to see what the mood and the ambience would be like outside his family residence.
4: It used to be crowded with excited residents, but not today. Just robust canine surveillance.
5: Hello, ma'am.
4: I meet Vozinha's mother, Anna Evora, and his siblings, who are still overjoyed by the recognition he's getting for his performance at the World Cup. Anna shows me pictures of the now veteran goalkeeper in his youth. She was unable to travel to the U.S. for his first ever World Cup match, leaving her 40-year-old son and millions of his newly gained followers emotional. Anna tells me she felt discouraged to even apply for a U.S. visa because she could not afford the bond required to obtain it.
6: They were asking for about $15,000, so I didn't even mention that to my son. Although I had someone who could host me in the U.S., I didn't make any arrangements. I just didn't bother. That's why I didn't go.
4: But while we were having our interview, her other son Davidson said he'd just received a call from the Football Federation asking her to travel urgently to the capital prior that same night. The goal was to arrange for her to fly to the United States so she could fulfill her son Vozinia's dream of watching him play.
6: I'm very happy. This is happening so fast, but I'm quite happy anyway. I'm going to see my son playing in the World Cup, God willing.
4: The news may have felt unreal, but her struggle to hold back tears was no joke. Vozinia means everything to everyone here. Our day in São Vicente was over, so we hit the road for the airport to catch our night flight back to Praia. To our surprise, we met Vozinia's mother preparing to fly to Praia on the same plane. She seemed upbeat about the prospects of meeting her celebrity son.
6: I'm happy. God willing, everything will go smoothly. I'm taking special energy to the Cape Verdeans there. We're going to fight and shine on that pitch.
4: As she serves loved ones with warm hugs, one can only imagine how much more Vozinia will get when they are finally reunited thousands of miles away.
2: And that was Paul and GA reporting there from Cape Verde. You're listening to the BBC. This is the BBC World Service in London. You're listening to NewsHour and I'm James Menendez. Now, sometimes a by-election or special election throws up a result that causes a storm of coverage and analysis into what it means for the big national picture. Then a few weeks later, the fuss dies down and everyone forgets what happened. Well, not today in the UK. An election win for the governing Labour Party in the constituency of Makerfield near Manchester will have huge consequences for that party, who leads it as Prime Minister, and potentially therefore the country's future direction. And that's because Andy Burnham, the man who won, stood for Parliament explicitly so that he'd become eligible to contest the leadership of the party and replace Keir Starmer as Prime Minister. While speaking this morning, Mr. Burnham said the cost of living had been a crucial issue for voters.
7: We've got to now take this moment to answer the challenges that have been laid down. I think that's how people here kind of saw it when I was talking to them on the doorsteps, and they said, well, Andy, you have to do something to make life more affordable, to put more money in people's pockets, to give people more breathing space again so that they can have a better life. That's what people were saying.
2: Well, let's talk to our UK politics correspondent Rob Watson, who can tell us what it all means. Andy Burnham won by a substantial margin, Rob, didn't he? What does that mean for his ambitions, do you think?
8: Oh, it's a huge boost for his ambitions in a couple of ways. The first is that he can turn round to a very, very frightened Labour Party trailing massively in the polls and say, hey, I am the guy from up north who managed to beat the populists of reform. It can be done. It can be me. And the second point that he's been making is that he is, if you like, a sort of a clean skin, James, that he's had nothing to do with the Labour government and Keir Starmer for the last 2 years while they were becoming unpopular since winning the general election in 2024. He's been up north in Manchester, busily running that city. So that's his pitch to the Labour Party.
2: So what happens next? Will Keir Starmer simply step aside and make way?
8: Not if he can help it, that's for sure. I mean, Keir Starmer is absolutely determined not to leave Downing Street unless he has to. And that's for a couple of reasons. I mean, we understand at the BBC that he has a pretty low opinion of Andy Burnham, that the two men don't particularly like each other. And he also thinks, secondly, that it would just cause chaos, be bad for the country, bad for the Labour Party, and that the Labour Party would quickly find out that things wouldn't be much better for them. But, so that's what he'd like to do. But really, whether he survives now depends on those 402 Labour MPs. I mean, he wants to stay, but if they don't want him, and if over the next, I don't know, 24, 48, 72 hours, James, it starts to be clear that support is draining away, well, you know, he'd be like someone trying to fight when you've taken away all their weapons.
2: If there is a formal party leadership contest, though, I mean, how unpredictable could that be?
8: Well, it would be unpredictable in the sense that the entire Labour Party membership would have a vote if the rules are followed. So basically the way it would go is if you could get 20% of Labour MPs to nominate you, you'd be on the paper. That ballot paper would then go out to the country. And at the moment, the names that people are talking about, of course, are Keir Starmer himself, Wes Streeting, used to be the Health Minister, Andy Burnham. But maybe the Labour Party would think maybe we should have a woman somewhere on the ballot paper. But actually, I think there's an awareness, James, in the Labour Party that the biggest danger they face is, you know, if they look like they're having some incredible squabble over who should be the leader, the danger is the country says, hang on a minute, this lot, they look just like the Conservatives. Weren't they always squabbling over who ought to be party leader? So a huge moment of peril for the Labour Party, despite, of course, Mr. Burnham saying that he represents, you know, the possibility of hope and unity.
2: We heard him talking about the cost of living, clearly, you know, right at the top of the agenda for voters. How different a Prime Minister would Andy Burnham be to Keir Starmer? And are the problems that he'd face in terms of, you know, the economic challenges the UK is facing? I mean, they're not going to go away, are they?
8: No, there's an awful lot in that question, James. Let me try and do it as fast and as concisely as possible. I mean, you're absolutely right. You know, there's a reason why Britain has been through six prime ministers in 10 years, and that's because the challenges are huge, economic, social questions about immigration. I mean, as the first bit of your question, I mean, personality-wise, absolutely he would be different. He's a much more relatable kind of guy. He finds it easier to deal with people. He sort of sounds and looks a bit sunnier and more hopeful. Policy-wise, I think there is a huge question there. I mean, Keir Starmer also talks about prioritising cost of living. The question is, are there really any profound differences in these two left-of-centre men in terms of the role of the state, how it should be funded, or indeed something like British foreign policy? I mean, it's not obvious, James, that there is.
2: Rob, thank you very much indeed. Our UK politics correspondent, Rob Watson there. Well, the reverberations of Brexit are still being felt in elections like the one in Makerfield yesterday, mostly in the shape of the anti-immigrant Reform Party led by Nigel Farage, who was the leading voice of the campaign to leave the European Union. It is almost exactly 10 years since the UK voted to leave the EU, heralding a decade of political turbulence that is still playing out. It's also had a significant economic impact, according to analysis today, based on Bank of England data. That suggests the UK economy is 6% smaller than if the country had stayed in the EU. Anna Menon is Professor of European Politics and Foreign Affairs at King's College London, and he's been a close watcher of Brexit since the very beginning. First of all, if Andy Burnham were to become Prime Minister, could he try to take the UK back into the European Union?
9: I mean, as in so many other areas of policy, we really don't know what to expect from Andy Burnham. He said contradictory things on that in the past. He obviously at Labour conference last year said he wanted to rejoin. During this by-election, he said he doesn't want to talk about the EU issue. His focus has been on domestic stuff, which makes me wonder whether Europe will be such a priority. What is definitely the case, though, is there's a new debate starting inside the Labour Party, and some of his colleagues in Parliament certainly think that the government should adopt a more ambitious line. But we'll have to wait and see what he decides to do.
2: Let me ask you about today's report on the economic effects of Brexit. This is company data compiled by the Bank of England. A 6% hit to the economy. It sounds like a big hit. Is that better or worse than was feared?
9: If you go back to the forecast economic organisations came up with around the time of the referendum, the broad range was around 2 to 7%, so it fits within the range. It's very, very hard to get precise numbers on this, so I'm always a bit leery of people putting an exact number, partly because you're dealing with hypotheticals. And one of the things about this paper is it seems to me to paint a very rosy picture of what would have happened had we stayed in. But what I think we are absolutely certain about now, and this paper helps us to understand this, is there has been a significant impact on trade, and there's been an impact on investment, and both those things will have had a significant impact on growth in this country.
2: For many Leave voters, though, was it about the economics or was it more about immigration?
9: Well, it was about immigration and more generally about control. On immigration specifically, there is no doubt that a lot of people who voted Leave are disappointed because they'd expected immigration numbers to go down. And of course, under Boris Johnson, immigration numbers went up quite significantly. That being said, numbers are falling again now. But also bear in mind that that issue of control really mattered to voters. And even in the polling nowadays, you can see that voters are reluctant to countenance closer relations with the European Union if that means that the UK becomes a rule taker. So there are all sorts of trade-offs involved, as ever, with Brexit.
2: Indeed. So you've got Leave voters who are disappointed about that. You've got this economic hit. You've obviously

0: that Brexit was the wrong decision, a growing number of people willing to say they'll rejoin. This isn't necessarily because loads of Leave voters have changed their minds. The swing has been brought about by three broad factors, I think. One is the combination of people who didn't vote in 2016 or who were too young to vote in 2016 are now being polled and coming out in favour of rejoin. The other thing, of course, is the age profile of people in the referendum. Leave voters tended to be older, and of course, several of those have passed on now. So the demographics have changed. So yes, public opinion has moved, but that shouldn't be read as a whole-scale changing of minds on the part of Leave voters.
1: Why then, for whoever becomes Prime Minister, if there is a change in the next few weeks, why is it not a political no-brainer to start campaigning to rejoin?
0: Well, I think for several reasons. Firstly, we don't know how soft those numbers are in public opinion. That is to say, just because the public think on balance it might have been a mistake to leave doesn't mean they want to go through the whole Brexit debate again. And secondly, I think the fear on some people's part is rejoin will be a messy, complicated process with a lot of hard negotiation. And would a new prime minister want to come into office and say, I'm going to dedicate so much of my time to the EU and to rejoining? Because it will automatically mean you can dedicate less time to some of the domestic reforms that Burnham's been talking about.
1: So would the EU take the UK back at the point at which it left? We've had some comments today from the former Brexit negotiator Michel Barnier saying that shouldn't be a problem.
0: I think the simple answer to that is there is no go back to 2016 button we can push to go back to where we were before. And there's two things worth saying. Firstly, the EU itself has changed quite profoundly since we left. And in many ways is an organisation that is even more foreign to us than it once was. It's more protectionist. It does more stuff for itself on defence. All things Britain historically didn't like. And the second thing is the EU will negotiate hard if we apply to rejoin. And I suspect that things like the rebate Mrs Thatcher got will simply not be on offer again.
1: That was Anand Menon of King's College London. Now, let me just tell you briefly about, quite a diplomatic spat between President Trump and his former close ally, Italy's Prime Minister Giorgia Meloni. The reason? Well, President Trump's comments to an Italian TV channel about the G7 summit in France this week, where he said that the Italian Premier had begged him for a picture of them together and that he had agreed because, he said, he felt sorry for her. Well, Mrs. Meloni gave her reaction on social media today.
2: So some things deserve an immediate reply. Donald Trump's comments are completely made up. I'm frankly appalled. I don't know why the President of the United States behaves that way with his own allies, not that it's the first time it's happened. I can only say that it's a pity he doesn't have the same resolve when dealing with the enemies of the West, with the enemies of the United States, and with their leaders, with whom instead he shows himself to be much more amenable. But he needs to bear one thing in mind. I never beg, and nor does Italy.
1: Giorgia Meloni. Incidentally, the Italian Foreign Minister Antonio Tajani, who was due to go to the US this weekend, has cancelled his trip because of the comments, which he called grave and offensive. Let me just recap our breaking news at the beginning of the programme. A senior US official has confirmed to the BBC that Israel and Hezbollah have agreed to a ceasefire. It was meant to come into effect about 45 minutes ago. An Israeli military spokesman has said that a ceasefire was now in place, but that the army would resume hostilities if called upon. 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
5: Once they get to that goal, not only do they go to a higher pitch, but they slow down that very fast articulation rate, and they'll often elongate the vowels. And it's it!

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2: 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What if we could cool the Earth by setting up a giant beach umbrella?
3: Obviously, the technology would be different in space, but the concept is exactly the same.
2: 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We'll tell you about that next time on Marketplace.
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5: This is James Menendez with NewsHour, live from the BBC. Well, let's return to the agreement between the US and Iran and what it means for shipping through the Strait of Hormuz, that crucial waterway between Iran and the Gulf states for exports such as oil, gas, fertilizer and much else. The economic impact of the closure is, many would argue, what's driving the agreement. Well, let's talk to Dr. Philip Belcher, who's Marine Director at InterTanko. That's the International Association of Independent Tanker Owners. Philip, good to have you with us here on the programme. Hundreds of tankers, they've been stuck in the strait for weeks. Are they beginning to leave?
6: Yeah, thanks, James. They are starting to at the moment. There's always been a couple of routes in and out of the Gulf, one controlled by Iran and the other one facilitated by the US off Oman. I mean, in last night, the team in Bahrain from the US managed to get 9 ships in and 16 ships out through the Omani Channel. So they are moving, but it's still only a fraction of what we had prior to the war, where we had about 130 ships transits every day.
5: Is it safe?
6: That's a difficult question. It's a lot safer now that we've got the MOU signed and in place. Prior to that, ships were getting drones thrown towards them, particularly on the Omani route, on a near daily basis. There hasn't been any attacks in the last 2 nights. And so it's certainly getting safer. There's a navigational risk, there's a mine risk, but they're starting to be mitigated now.
5: How long do you think it'll take to clear the backlog?
6: Well, at the moment, unless the routes are widened, we had, you know, the maximum number last night through the Omani route, and through the Iranian route it's slightly less, but they may step up soon. If we're moving on those volumes, it's going to take a long time. But if we can widen the routes, get the mines cleared out of the main route in the centre of the traffic separation scheme, in the main sort of highway through the area, then we can get back to normal levels very, very quickly. But we need the mines out.
5: Right. And when you say very quickly, I mean, are we talking weeks then rather than months?
6: We're certainly talking weeks before we get this whole backlog out and in. There's 550 ships or so in the Gulf which need to come out. At the rate we're doing now, that's going to take a while. And that's just taking the oil that's already, oil, grain, fertilizer, etc., that's already on board those ships out. We then need the empty ships to come back in to load and take that out as well. So it's going to take a bit of time, particularly to get the oil and gas inventories going again from the Gulf.
5: And what are your concerns and the concerns of your members about sort of future arrangements? I mean, there's a report in the Financial Times today that Iran may ask for what it calls insurance fees for ships passing through the strait. I mean, are there going to be additional controls, blocks, money that needs to be paid for ships to pass through, do you think?
6: Yeah, thanks. This is a great question. I mean, in paragraph 5 of the MOU, it talks about how Iran will define the future arrangements and traffic going through following dialogue and discussions with other states. So it's down to the final arbiter being Iran on this. This has been published today from the Persian Gulf Straits Authority, a newly organized thing, which actually has some sanctions on it as well. And in that, it's got this requirement that they will be waiving the fee for any new insurance until the 60 days effectively is up. So we then have to see it. For us, it's got to be freedom of navigation. Freedom of navigation has to be free. And that's a key point in this. And it should be within any agreement here.
5: Thank you very much indeed. That was Philip Belcher, Marine Director at InterTanko, that Association of Independent Tanker Owners. Now, in the South Asian film community, a British co-production, a gay romance set in India, has become one of the more talked-about movies of recent times. Called Cactus Pears, it is a low-budget feature portraying a gay romance in a conservative rural farming community. It arrives in UK cinemas this week after a long run on the festival circuit, including in the US, where it picked up a major award. From New York, Tom Brooke reports.
7: It's the story of Anand from Mumbai visiting his ancestral home to observe the mourning ritual following the death of his father. While there, he develops a close bond with a local farmer, an old childhood friend. For director Rohan Kunawade, this partly autobiographical story is an attempt to depict a relationship often stigmatized in Indian cinema.
8: I don't look at it as a queer romance. I want to show these characters as human beings, to show men in more authentic way than how they are usually depicted in films. There was this one audience member who messaged me saying, you know what, I was so close-minded before. After watching your film, it really helped me open my mind.
7: For the film's London-based producer, Kaushik Ray, what was significant with this picture was that it shines a light on relationships within a traditional culture that are often overlooked.
9: In India, like in many countries, so many queer stories remain hidden, and there are an absolute multitude of stories that really we felt need to be told.
7: There's also an American dimension to this rural Indian story. It became the first Indian fiction feature film to win the World Cinema Grand Jury Prize when it was launched at the Sundance Film Festival. Then it won the influential endorsement of the mother of Zohra Mamdani, the mayor of New York, who happens to be acclaimed filmmaker Mira Nair, who is a big fan of Cactus Pears director Rohan Kunawade.
10: I just loved how Rohan approached it. And I come from cinema vaithe. I come from the cinema of truth in the street. And he has made a quietly told, pretty rigorous fiction feature film. But in that completely life as it is lived kind of space, you know.
7: But for the South Asian diaspora and others, what's most significant about this feature film is its rural Indian setting for a gay-themed film. Kaushik Ray again.
9: In queer cinema, generally, so much centres around an urban life and very often centres around a white Western life. So the fact that we can set this authentically in India in a rural setting is hugely important.
7: And its supporters think Cactus Pears represents an evolution in how gay characters have been portrayed in Indian cinema. Mira Nair.
10: If you had gay characters at all, it was much more flamboyant, sometimes parodies. It was never the most tender, normal human being like we are.
7: Cactus Pears is a small, unhurried Indian film that's achieved quite a lot. Not just by way of its many accolades, but because for the South Asian LGBTQ community, it's seen as an authentic and respectful portrayal rarely seen in cinema.
5: And that was the BBC's Tom Brooke reporting there from New York. You can get all the latest updates on the situation between Israel and Hezbollah. That ceasefire that was agreed while we were on the air. There is a live page now up and running with updates on that story. And, of course, reactionbbc.com/news. But that is it for this edition of NewsHour. From me and the rest of the team, thanks so much for listening. Until the next time. Bye-bye.
1: Coming to you from the campus of Delaware State University, this is 91.1 WDDE in Dover. In collaboration with the University of Delaware, this is Delaware Public Media. Good Friday morning. I'm Martin Matheny coming to you from Dover. In Delaware news, a package of measures modernizing the state's banking laws passes the House with bipartisan support, while state Senate lawmakers approve two pieces of the state's 2027 budget package. And DENREC's new environmental research facility in Smyrna is open. Officials and partner organizations say it will bring increased reliability to their work. Those stories and more over at DelawarePublic.org. Look for sunshine by this afternoon. Highs just around 80 degrees or so with a 50% chance of showers and thunderstorms. 1A is coming up next.
11: City is a job for big thinkers and problem solvers. But how is AI simplifying or complicating that work? From WAMU and NPR in Washington, this is 1A. Hi, I'm Jen White. Today on 1A, three mayors who are shaping AI's future, ensuring its development and deployment are aligned to their city's needs. Recently, 1A joined the Bloomberg City Lab Summit, where mayors exchanged ideas about the best ways forward for their cities. And we invited three of them to share their best solutions for tackling issues like affordability and how AI fits in. We revisit that conversation today. What lessons do you think others can learn from your town or city's mayor? Email us at 1A at WAMU.org.
12: Live from NPR News in Washington, I'm Winter Johnston. Israel and Hezbollah have agreed to a ceasefire. That's according to a senior U.S. official who declined to be identified. The conflict in southern Lebanon became a major sticking point in peace talks between the U.S. and Iran, with Tehran insisting that any broader agreement address the violence there. NPR's Rob Schmitz reports negotiations between the U.S. and Iran in Switzerland were called off today after the two sides had announced a preliminary agreement this week.
13: Here we are in Switzerland waiting for a peace deal. Across this beautiful alpine lake from me here in Lucerne, the Swiss government has taken a range of security measures to host this event, and there are hundreds of journalists here to record it. But for now, Iran's foreign ministry said the signing ceremony is off. The White House said in a statement that the plans for the upcoming technical talks have not been finalized. And either side is here. They're threatening to strike each other, and this agreement appears to be on very shaky ground.
12: It's NPR's Rob Schmitz reporting from Lucerne. The Barack Obama Presidential Center opens to the public in Chicago today. NPR's Tamara Keith reports the 19-acre campus is expected to draw visitors from around the world.
14: I got a chance to visit the center and walk through it earlier this month, and it really does, like that concert event, capture the vibes of the Obama years, as if the past decade never happened. But Obama said he doesn't see it as a time capsule.
15: The exhibits in the center are not meant to evoke nostalgia for some gauzy bygone era, some unattainable past that we can dream about and say, oh, we miss you, Barack.
14: He said he wants to remind visitors of what's possible.
12: NPR's Tamara Keith reporting from Chicago. The first flu vaccine that uses the same technology as the COVID-19 shots has taken an important step toward possible approval. NPR's Rob Stein has more.
16: A flu vaccine that uses mRNA technology won the endorsement of a key Food and Drug Administration advisory committee after a day-long meeting. The FDA's Vaccines and Related Biological Products Advisory Committee voted unanimously that the benefits of the mRNA flu vaccine appear to outweigh any risks for adults age 50 and older. The fate of the vaccine is being closely watched because mRNA technology has been both glorified and vilified in the wake of the pandemic. The FDA usually follows the advice of its advisory committees, but Health Secretary Robert F. Kennedy Jr. has been a vocal critic of vaccines, especially mRNA vaccines. Rob Stein, NPR News.
12: This is NPR. An investigation into two baby giraffes who went missing for more than a year has ended on a happy note. They were found safe. NPR's Amy Held reports the owners of a Virginia zoo, though, are facing animal cruelty charges.
17: At 6 feet tall and well over 100 pounds, newborn giraffes stand out. Still, two vanished in April 2025 from Virginia's Natural Bridge Zoo. The state attorney general's office said this week they found them. They did not say where. The zoo's owners and staff had been charged with animal cruelty, accused of abusing dozens of animals, underfeeding and crowding them, which they deny. Worldwide, more than a half million animals are held at unaccredited wildlife attractions. A new Virginia state law aims to protect those animals. Inspired by the baby giraffes, the law bans early separation from mothers. These

0: as-yet-unnamed young giraffes have a new home at a conservation park in Georgia. Their mothers are there, too. Amy Held, NPR News.
1: Elizabeth Arnold, an award-winning NPR correspondent who covered presidential politics, Congress, and the environment, has died. Arnold began her journalism career in Bethel, Alaska, before moving to Washington to cover presidential campaigns and other national stories for NPR. She later returned to Alaska, where she taught journalism. An avid fisherwoman, runner, and Harley Davidson rider, Arnold maintained deep ties to the state throughout her life. Her family says she died from complications of cancer. Elizabeth Arnold was 66 years old. This is NPR News.
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6: This is 1A. I'm Jen White. Today for the Juneteenth holiday, we're doing something a little different from our Friday news roundup. Last April, 1A was live in Madrid, Spain for this year's Bloomberg City Lab conference. It's a global summit of city officials and mayors meeting to share ideas about everything from affordability and sustainability to education and housing. A major theme in this year's global exchange of ideas: artificial intelligence. Here's London's Mayor Sadiq Khan speaking at the launch of the Mayor's AI Forum, established by Bloomberg Philanthropies with Johns Hopkins University.
7: I think if we're not careful, big tech can go the way of big tobacco in terms of the mistakes made by big tobacco, knowing the perils of big tobacco. Nicotine is addictive. Tobacco is damaging to your health. They knew this and kept it secret and didn't share that with anybody. I think we know now from not just the court cases in America, but we know the dangers of infinite scrolling. We know the dangers in relation to online abuse, disinformation, the impact on democracy. Women can be undressed using AI and sexualized very easily. Young children have real challenges with this, but there's an opportunity in terms of potential of AI with the right guide rails and the right safeguards in place. And I think the potential is huge.
6: How are mayors using artificial intelligence to aid them in running their cities? And how are they balancing residents' concerns about privacy, the environmental impact, and what an increased use of AI could mean for the job market? We talked about that and more with our panel. Let's listen. Joining us here in our Madrid studio, the Democratic mayor of San Antonio, Texas, Gina Ortiz-Jones. Mayor Jones, welcome to the program.
8: Hi, great to be here.
6: Also with us, Johnson Sakaja. He's the governor of Kenya's capital city, Nairobi. Governor, welcome.
9: Thank you. It's really good to be here.
6: And Carlos Fernando Galan, the mayor of Colombia's capital city, Bogota. Mayor, welcome.
10: Thank you. Thank you for having me today.
6: Now, your cities were chosen for the mayor's AI forum. That didn't happen by accident. The forum's founding mayors represent 10 cities across 8 countries, 5 continents, and more than 100 million residents. Your cities aren't once megacities. They're innovation hubs. They're regional anchors as well. Governor Johnson, why do you think this forum is important for your city and the work you're trying to do there?
9: It's really important for my city, and I'll give you context. Nairobi is a city of 7 million people. And a very young population. Our median age is 19. And so these are really connected generation that is also very impatient. The urgency of service delivery. Remember, this is a city that is industrializing, at the same time urbanizing. By 2015, I'll have almost doubled my population. By 2050, mm-hmm. You know, to 10.5 million people. And so I see AI and not as a tech project, but a governance multiplier, that we can be able to do more, do better, listen to our people, there's a lot of apathy with governance with the young generation, because remember, we're dealing with systems of governance designed in the 19th century on the information technology of the 15th century, which is the printing press, to deal with, you know, the new generation that is really connected. And so many times people will not engage with the old systems. They will not come for a town hall on a Tuesday afternoon. They want instant solutions, and they want to know that they're listened to. And so the only way, and I think it's a challenge across the world, for us to deal with this apathy, is to have technology, and to have systems that can listen better. People must feel that they own, you know, governance, and that democracy has been reimagined for them. Mm-hmm. And so I see it as a governance multiplier, really.
6: Mayor Galán, what about for Bogota?
10: Well, I'll give you some context on Bogota also. Bogota is an 8 million people city. It's a middle-income city. Bogota is an innovation hub of the region, of the South American area. We have three out of the 15 best universities in Latin America are in Bogota. So it's a city also with a business growing sector. We have three unicorns that were born in Bogota, mm-hmm. three companies. So for us, and I see that it's a good opportunity, Bogota also, I understand that the cities, and here we have three mayors, we are the ones who are dealing with the daily problems of people. We are the face of government for normal citizens. Usually in the case of Colombia, they see the president in a far away, leading national policies, but they see the mayor in charge of everything that touches their lives every day. So I think that represents a good opportunity to change the way we work in the city, to provide services, to be more effective, more efficient, to listen better to what people are expecting from the city government, and to solve problems that with other tools we haven't been able to solve the right way. Things like traffic, for example, how to improve the health system in the city, how to improve the situation of the air, quality of air, for example. So I know that AI gives us a lot of opportunities to improve government, and Bogota is ready to embrace that and take the advantage of that.
6: And Mayor Jones for San Antonio?
8: Well, I fundamentally see this as an opportunity for us to help reduce uncertainty. Given how quickly things are changing, not only with technology, but when we look at the pace of change as a result even of federal legislation and state legislation, right? When everything from, frankly, reproductive health care to voting, right? So what does that then mean at the local level? I think it's also an opportunity for us to make timelier, smarter decisions. None of this is going to replace, frankly, the compassion and courage and leadership that is required of elected officials. But what it does is allow us to understand, I think, its greatest value is, where do we have blind spots? Right, you can ask it a question, but help me understand, what are we missing as part of even framing the problem, right? I think that is where we have some real opportunity. I recently asked our staff to conduct a tabletop, for example, very concerned about some of the federal cuts that are coming and our, frankly, lack of sufficient awareness of who's going to be most impacted, because it will be the most vulnerable. When I'm specifically talking about the implementation of One Big Beautiful Bill, which will see cuts to Medicare, Medicaid, CHIP, and SNAP, on top of what we're already dealing with, right, inflation, tariffs, short-sighted labor policies that all are contributing to higher costs. So the tabletop looked at, hey, if we lost half of our federal funding for public health and half of our federal funding for public housing, what would that look like in our community? So brought together 40 folks from across the community, from utilities to mental health to independent school districts. And so now what we've identified are, one, frankly, the assumptions that we were making in terms of who would be able to cover down in those instances. We've also have, I think, a better understanding of the risk, right? And what that helps us do then is we can use these AI tools to help us understand when are we approaching those risks that we identified as part of that, to help us then understand how we can mitigate them and then communicate to the population, to our people, this is how we're going to invest to mitigate those risks. Ultimately, at the end of the day, though, anyone that's typed anything into ChatGPT knows it's about the quality of the question,
6: right?
8: Which is why that courage and that, and frankly, that character of the leader is going to be so, so important.
6: Well, I want to hear briefly from each of you on this issue, because the push to adopt AI is coming from multiple directions, including tech companies that stand to gain a lot by the adoption of this technology. There's a lot of
11: a lot of conversations about AI adoption being inevitable. But there are people who push back on that because they have concerns about privacy. They have concerns about the environmental impact, the disruption of the labor market, and then whether or not AI can really do everything it promises or that the tech companies promise it can do. So I'd like each of you to briefly share an example of how you're accounting for the risks versus the potential, but not promised, rewards. Mm-hmm. And I'll come to you first.
8: Sure. Well, you know, we've got a program in San Antonio. It's called Ready to Work, and it's an upskilling program. And this has started during COVID. We utilized the ARPA money to be able to, frankly, upskill many of the folks that were immediately impacted due to the pandemic, right? And so a real opportunity to upskill those folks, frankly, and increase their income. It's a list of, at the time, it was 70 jobs. We've now necked that down to about 50 or so. But given the pace of change, we really, frankly, need to be honest with ourselves as a city leadership, but also honest with the people that are dedicating their time and energies into upskilling. And given the way in which AI is making some of those career fields, frankly, not the best use of that person's time or our resources, because that job may or may not be what we thought it was even when we started the program. So, but we, you know what, we are still lacking things like plumbers and electricians and trades that are, one, good-paying jobs. And frankly, we are increasingly seeing the difficulty of placing some of those folks because AI is having such an impact on those fields already. So I think being very clear about, hey, these are the ways in which we're going to get the most out of the limited resources that we have. So it's more about, I guess, mitigating, not making poor investments, because it's clear that the ROI on that is not going to be what we initially thought it would be.
11: Governor Johnson?
9: Yes. For us, it's really been able, it's been a journey to build the trust from the people, because there's normally a trust deficit dealing with government unless your early interventions are things that are really close to the hearts of the people. We have huge unemployment and a big population. So one of the areas we started with was sorting out urban hunger in our schools. Before I became governor, I was senator before. Before I became governor, I realized during COVID that one out of four children were missing out of their education because of hunger. And so we use technology really to map out what solutions we can have. Of course, you have to do physical stuff like build kitchens, but you have to map out which are the more vulnerable, you know, communities. All our kids wear, and I don't know why I didn't wear it today, a bright yellow watch that really it's a device that will tap in.
11: Well, let's pause here and pick up our conversation after the break. We're here with Nairobi Governor Johnson Sakaja. Also with us, the mayor of San Antonio, Gina Ortiz-Jones, and Carlos Fernando Galan. He's the mayor of Bogota. And we want to hear from you. Where do you see AI being a benefit or an obstacle when it comes to city planning or operations? Email us at 1A@WAMU.org. I'm Jen White from City Lab Summit in Madrid. This is 1A from WAMU and NPR. We'll be right back.

0: It's just about 20 minutes past the hour. I'm Martin Matheny. Happy to be here with you on this Friday morning. Happy Juneteenth. In Delaware news, the Lewis Chamber of Commerce and Delaware Sea Grant are teaming up this fall to educate business owners about resiliency planning.
1: In the immediate wake of a disaster, 40% of small businesses won't reopen. And then over a year later, 25% more small businesses will close. Those are the ones without the continuity or resiliency plan.
0: That story and more news from around the state online. 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
4: This is 1A. I'm Jen White. Don't worry, the Friday News Roundup isn't going anywhere, but today for the Juneteenth holiday, we're revisiting a conversation we had earlier in the year when we were in Madrid, Spain, at the Bloomberg City Lab Summit in partnership with the Aspen Institute. We were joined by three global mayors, founding members of the Mayors AI Forum, established by Bloomberg Philanthropies with Johns Hopkins University. Gina Ortiz-Jones is the mayor of San Antonio, Texas. Johnson Sakaja is the governor of Nairobi. And Carlos Fernando Galan is the mayor of Bogota. Let's get back to the conversation by hearing some messages we got from some of you. We got this message from a member of our text club. I am part of an AI startup, and I am currently writing the ethics standard and risk management policies for our systems. The benefits to daily life are both incremental and potentially huge. Increasing understanding and optimized management of vehicle traffic, public transit, power use and distribution, water, waste management, emergency response, basically any public service has the opportunity for benefit, but there is a laundry list of concerns that span from understanding of the technology to data security and privacy, inherent bias to misuse and unintended consequences. My worry is the marketing versus reality with the technology. So let's back up our conversation there. Governor Sakaja, we were talking about the risks versus the potential rewards as your cities become test cases for how this technology is used. So how are you balancing?
5: Yeah. So, as I was saying, for us it was to first, get a buy-in of trust from the public. And I was giving the example of how, we've increased school enrollment through a school feeding program that uses technology. The kids have the RFID devices where they tap in every day, which has helped us efficiently, you know, feed 320,000 kids every day since, September 2023 to date. And that as an entry point really opened up almost like a, you know, good canvas to use. But of course, what we had to do as well was to make sure we have data protection laws and legislation at the national level, at the local level, and to structure AI governance in the city. So you have a data officer and people must, you know, have their questions answered in terms of how you use it. Beyond that, you really can't tell how it'll go, you know, in the future. If anyone tells you where AI will be in 5 years, then they're really lying to you. because we didn't know where it would be 5 years ago. And so it's really having dynamic systems dynamic enough to adapt to the risks as they come, but really to build that trust with the people. When you use technology to change lives daily, and you see from there now we're moving into solid waste management, we're optimizing routes, we're using it for flood, we plan to actually get into the flood control space because we've had challenges in the recent few days with floods based on rain because of the climate change. And so we're putting very low-cost sensors in our, flood channels and drains, so that we can be able to monitor that and give early warning. And so the more you use it for things that change lives, that people can see, the more you're open about it. And I told you about this young population, they want radical transparency. And so at every step of the way, you must be able to have that information. So it's something we haven't perfected. We're working on building that and just creating the space to co-create with the public. They don't want curated solutions. You don't come and give them an off-the-shelf product, but you allow them to come and create with you, and then you get that trust. So the risks are mitigated, in that way. And, of course, through this AI forum that our cities are now part of, I think we'll be able to do it better.
6: Well, Mayor Galan, I want to hear your thoughts on that same question, risks versus reward, but by pointing to a specific way your city is already using AI. And you introduced the Chitico chatbot in 2022. So this is Bogota's virtual assistant. It's been used by more than 1.5 million people since its creation. It was launched for two reasons. You wanted to enhance citizen engagement and provide 24/7 access to government services. So how did you think about approaching the launch of that chatbot, thinking about the potential rewards for your residents, but also the risks that came along with it?
7: Well, in that case, Chatico doesn't have as much risk as I understand, because being just an assistant and responding to the citizens' demands, it's easier to control that. I mean, there's no risk of information that can be handled that relates to a person that has risk of for example, case of privacy or things like that. So in that case, I think that works. But we have another example. We used AI with Bloomberg, with the help of Bloomberg, basically understanding that we had medical records of kids. Bogota also has a challenge in terms of hunger and malnutrition in kids. And we understood that we have the records in which we had the information that could help us predict cases of malnutrition. Mm-hmm. We had the information, but we didn't know how to use that information to have that prediction. So we use AI for that. We've had a good result, like 69% prediction results in success. But that's the challenge, because you're using medical records.
6: Right.
7: You're using medical records of kids. So how to guarantee that you use professionally and responsible those records and they're protected? So that's the challenge. And also because we don't have regulation at the national level that has moved at the same pace as the technology. So we don't have regulation for that. So we had to create in our program standards to guarantee that the way we handle the information would protect the information. So, and I think that, as you were mentioning, showing the results, showing the impact this has had in Bogota, 69% of prediction success in cases of malnutrition, is an important part of building trust so that people understand that technology can help us a lot, even though it has risk that we have to control, we have to oversight.
6: Well, you bring something interesting up, because in the U.S., and you know this, Mayor Jones, the regulatory environment around AI is fractured, I think is a safe way to describe it. Where are you finding the gaps between how you want to apply AI technology and what the regulatory, the guidance the regulatory environment provides for you around what you can and can't do, or should and shouldn't do?
8: Right. Well, and I think part of the challenge as well is, we're not just dealing with what is happening at the federal level. In Texas, we have some laws that, as I mentioned earlier, kind of on reproductive health care and on voting, where, frankly, folks want to make sure their data is not shared, right, based on the unique implications because they live in Texas. And so making sure that we are accounting for those and helping those tech companies understand the way in which we, again, want to make full use and get the benefit of these, but understanding there are some unique risks that are in fact geographic that we need to account for. I mean, certainly something that we're also dealing with in our community, well, across the country, but really some, again, unique state laws that make it especially challenging is what's happening with immigration enforcement. Mm-hmm. Again, so you have a lot, all of this relies on how good the data is. And for folks that want to make sure they still have as much agency as possible to ensure that their data is protected, erased, et cetera, is really, I think, the balance that is so important, especially in an instance where they don't even know they're giving it away, right? I think that's the piece here that is so important as we move forward.
6: Well, we got this email from George in New York City who asks, how can cities use AI to optimize energy use and reduce those emissions? Now, whenever we talk about artificial intelligence, the environmental impact comes up globally. Mm-hmm. Water usage for AI systems is projected to cost up to 6.6 billion cubic meters of water withdrawals by 2027. Between 2023 and 2024, Bogota experienced one of the worst droughts in Colombia's history. But this, it's a leading tech city with at least 29 data centers. So, Mayor Galan, how are you thinking about and planning around those environmental concerns?
7: Well, we have an advantage for data centers as well, because we have, Bogota is in an altitude of 2,600 meters above sea level. So the weather is like 55 degrees Fahrenheit the entire year. Mm-hmm. So the demands for energy to reduce temperature in data centers is much lower than other areas. Here in Spain, for example, in Madrid, we are 600 meters above sea level, so that's a different story. In the U.S., when you are at sea level, I mean, you have the winter, you have summer. In Bogota, it's the same weather the entire year. So we have an advantage for that. That's one of the reasons we are promoting to have more data centers in Bogota. But we understand that that's just one example of the challenges we have with climate change. And we have to deal with how to use AI to predict, for example, droughts in the area, to predict challenges in terms of not only fires as well, for example, that affects us. So we have to work with both areas or both sides of the story, how to use AI to predict challenges in terms of climate change, but also how to use that to provide a better response when we have situations. When we had the drought in Bogota in 2024, we used technology to reduce, for example, consumption of water, to provide information in real time for people so that they would understand the challenges we had and how to change behavior and reduce consumption.
6: But do you receive pushback from residents who say, you're asking me to reduce my water consumption, but I see these data centers that are taking up so much water and they feel a tension there?
7: Not yet. We will have.
6: Okay.
7: I'm sure we'll have that. But I think if we use AI to improve overall the way we handle, for example, a source of water, we'll see a support for that. Because I understand that, and the city understands that AI will give us a lot of opportunities to improve the way we handle challenges like climate change. So we have to give information, to be transparent about it, to inform, to have people participate and provide ideas for the solutions. But I think we can deal with both things as long as we give information in a timely manner to people.
6: Well, let's go to a message we received from a longtime resident of Nairobi.
9: My name is Dr. Motiga and a longtime resident of Nairobi. As you know, climate change is real. And as a result of this changing climate, Nairobi has been faced by heavy rains and flooding during the time that you have been governor, that is since 2022. Sadly, under your leadership, hundreds of Nairobi citizens have drowned and thousands have been displaced from their homes because of floods. What accountability do you have to the citizens of this city and county, and what solutions are you offering?
6: So I'm going to give you a chance to answer, but quick reminder that we're speaking to Nairobi Governor Johnson Sakaja, also Carlos Fernando Galan, the mayor of Bogota, and the mayor of San Antonio, Texas, Gina Ortiz Jones. I'm Jen White. You're listening to 1A. Governor Sakaja, at least 21 counties in Nairobi have been hit by flooding this year, including the city itself. So how do you respond to that message about accountability?
10: 21 counties in Kenya have been hit by flooding, and I really am grateful for that question, because it really puts the challenge that we're facing in real terms. Nairobi is a young city compared to the other cities here. Started in the late 1800s. And even from 1901, 1902, because Nairobi is based on three main rivers, Nairobi River, Ngong River, and Mathare River. And that was during colonialism when the city was coming up under the British Empire. And a lot of the communication then was that this is a floodplain. Let's not build it here. It'll not be sustainable. Well, you've not had that high level of rainfall in maybe 10, 15 years until the El Nino and La Nina started, you know, all of those climate episodes. And just recently, we've had the highest rain that we ever had. In 2 years ago, we had a big loss of lives. More than 40 people lost their lives when the rivers burst their banks. And of course, the level of rain was more than before, 160 mm in a day, which would normally be what happens in a month. And so what we started to do and what we're doing is, number one, restoring the riparian areas of our rivers. We have a very ambitious project on the biggest river in Nairobi, Nairobi River, where we are restoring 54 kilometers, actually 27 kilometers, creating, trunksio on both sides, 27, that's 54, that will be able to hold the capacity for the next 50 years. And so we're not the generation that is saying it always happened and it will always happen and Nairobi was not supposed to be here, but we're saying, well, what can we do? We have moved people from 10 meters, you know, close to the river, depending on where they are, 30 meters. Just last week, I marked the president's residence, the wall for demolition, the state house, because it's on the riparian. And we're saying everybody needs to move. And so we're being bold about it. Climate change is there with us. We've never had that level of rainfall, but we must adapt. A lot of our drains were built for smaller capacity. Of water, you know, when you talk about, 450 millimeters, diameter, where you need actually 950 or 1.2 meters. And so we are doing that, of course, with the challenge of the resources, because we don't have the money to do all of that at a go. But we're glad that on the major rivers, we've been able to make a lot of progress. And the recent rains, I thank God that, you know, in as much as we lost lives and one life is too many, if we had not taken action 2 years ago, we'd have lost many, many more lives. So it's a real challenge that we deal with, you know.
6: Yeah, but I'm curious from each of you very briefly, as you're talking to residents who are concerned about the environmental impact, and who say that leaning into this technology, building more data centers, allowing water usage, allowing increased energy uses, it's actually feeding the cycle of climate change and perhaps speeding up some of the worst weather disasters that we've been seeing in recent years. Mayor Jones, how do you talk to them about the benefits of AI when what they see are the environmental impacts and what they feel are the environmental impacts?
8: So San Antonio, I think, has a little bit of a unique perspective on this. San Antonio is military city, USA. And so we, I think, often are thinking about the national security implications constantly, just given the large military presence we have there. We have the second largest cyber presence outside of Washington, D.C. We host NSA West, 16th Air Force, for example. And so I think folks recognize that when you look at what's happening at the geopolitical level, we need to make these investments to ensure that we can compete economically, but also if things were to happen in other parts of the world, you need this level of technology. So to your point, though, what does that mean for the average citizen? I think we are trying to be thoughtful about the negotiations that we have with these folks as they come into our communities, right? What does cooling look like? Certainly, recycled water is the preferred, right? Certainly not potable water. That then requires, though, that we're investing in the purple pipe infrastructure that would allow for that. I think we're also demonstrating the ways in which we're using AI, though, to minimize the maintenance needed on some of these. But to your point, I mean, what we have seen, as the mayor, actually, we own both of our utilities, so I think that's a different perspective here as well. We're the largest municipally owned energy utility, and we own our water system. So have seen firsthand the way in which climate change is actually shortening the life cycle of some of our pipes, which is the third largest water pipe infrastructure in the country behind New York and LA. So what it does, though, is then drive an additional conversation about density and the importance of making sure that we're being thoughtful, so we're not maintaining and creating infrastructure that we might not need if we did a little bit smarter planning, which AI can help us do.
6: We're in Madrid, Spain, at Bloomberg City Lab, discussing the uses of AI while running a city, but also protecting its residents. We're here with Gina Ortiz-Jones, the mayor of San Antonio, Texas, Nairobi Governor Johnson Sakaja, and Carlos Fernando Galan, the mayor of Bogota. And we're hearing from UK emails. The first problem AI should be charged with is to determine how all these data centers can produce their own clean, green energy, cooling systems that do not deplete our potable water or pollute our environment with their operations, including tech waste. We'll be right back.

0: This week on Science Friday, why do sports announcers talk like that? A linguist breaks down the sentence structure, elocution, and pitch of their own beautiful game.
1: Once they get to that goal, not only do they go to a higher pitch, but they slow down that very fast articulation rate, and they'll often elongate the vowels. And it's in!
0: That's on Science Friday from WNYC Studios.
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3: 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We'll tell you about that next time on Marketplace.
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7: 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And thanks for being part of the conversation. Now back to our discussion with our Global Mayor Roundtable. If you're just joining us, the Friday News Roundup will return next week. But today, for the Juneteenth holiday, we're revisiting our time in Madrid, Spain, at the Bloomberg City Lab Summit in partnership with the Aspen Institute. For that, we were joined by Gina Ortiz-Jones. She's the mayor of San Antonio, Texas. Also with us, Nairobi Governor Johnson Sakaja and Carlos Fernando Galan, the mayor of Bogota. Let's jump back in. Well, I want to turn now to the labor market. The McKinsey Global Institute suggests AI could add $13 trillion to the global economy by 2030. So that means a significant number of jobs face automation and disruptions that will ripple through local economies and the global economy as well. AI is already causing significant disruptions, with some estimates suggesting that 92 million jobs could be replaced by 2030. That's according to the World Economic Forum. So I want to hear from each of you how you're approaching that issue. And Mayor Jones, San Antonio recently commissioned the Economic Security Advisory Group with local tech CEOs. AI is a big focus of that work. How does it align with the desire to protect jobs and people's economic viability?
8: Yeah. So I commissioned that Economic Security Advisory Group to ensure that our community was focused. And that looks at AI, quantum technology, so communications, sensing, as well as computing, biotechnology, as well as space manufacturing. San Antonio has some unique advantages in each of those areas, and so we are going to be most competitive, though, if we can strengthen the connections among those four, and then certainly recruit those to our community. I commissioned that because we needed a group of folks with deep expertise in this to think about what are the investments we need to make to be competitive in those areas, and how can we ensure that we are also, we have policies that best support that as well, everything from our economic development deals that we are structuring to ensure that if we wanted to not just bring wholesale companies, but also how can we grow some of those in our own community. And so I'm thankful as we look at economic security more holistically that's a group that's going to help us do that. I think what's important as part of that as well is we're balancing not just economic security, but also ensuring that the resources that come into our community help us make smart decisions when it comes to what we are all trying to do, which is, you know, plan for the future of our city. So if I may, you know, one of the things that as we're kind of top of mind for us, at least, is the upcoming budget season. Mm-hmm. And so one of the things I've really asked the team to look at is where are we in terms of realizing our digital twin? Our digital twin is, again, what does it look like above ground? What does it look like below ground? But as we are solving some of these challenges, you talked about $13 trillion coming into the economy. We know that $13 trillion is not going to be evenly distributed, right, which is the real challenge, and certainly in San Antonio, the third most impoverished major city and one of the most economically segregated big cities. And so, we're actually watching that farm bill closely during the SNAP freeze in November. We lost $50 million in November just like that. That's how much comes into our community. So we were able to raise $1.6 million in about 96 hours, and 10,000 folks got a $150 gift card. But to your point, I mean, we're not going to be able to fill the gaps, the funding gaps that are at the federal level. But how can we do this smartly, and how can we use some of these tools to help our community understand why we're making the investments that we're making? And part of that is, again, what a digital twin can do, and AI tools can do that. So it's not just, hey, how can we help Susie get from point A

0: problem to solve. And so I think my real concern, as you've heard here as well, is how do we ensure that people are not getting left behind and we're not exacerbating these inequities that contribute to communities the benefits of AI not being evenly distributed.
1: Well, we're seeing AI disproportionately affecting younger entry-level workers. We got this email from Nathan in Indiana who writes, I'm 21 and I luckily got a job at the Postal Service right before the job market crash. Unfortunately for me, though, it's hard to see a future for myself. I have other aspirations than carrying mail, but going to college right now seems impossible. Student debt sounds like it could destroy me with what degree I want to pursue. So this is from someone writing from the U.S. But Mayor Galan, the median age in Bogota is just around 31 years of age.
2: Yes.
1: And so you have a relatively young population as well. So how are you thinking about disruptions in the labor market and how it affects people's ability to not just be born in Bogota, but live and build a life there?
2: Okay, we have a challenge in Bogota because today, even though we have a mainly young population, the city has had a reduction in birth, amazing reduction. We have, how do you say that, like natality? I don't know how to call that.
1: And so your birth rate has
2: dropped to the same as Tokyo, for example, in Bogota. So basically, we have a young population now, mainly because of migration from Venezuela in the last 6 to 7 years. So we have a challenge as well, not only for young people, for people who are looking for a job when they're 50, 55, and they're facing a job market that requires some knowledge in tech and things like this. So we have to work in both sides for young people, with the universities, with the private sector. We have many areas and many, I would say, like commissions in which we work between the city government, the national government, and the local businesses to understand the challenges we have and how we have to act each other to face those challenges. As I was mentioning before, Bogota is a city with many, many universities, so the students are an important part of the population of the city. So with the universities, we're working also to work in terms of changing the programs and including skills that are be required in this new environment in terms of the economy.
1: So you want to build an education pipeline in Bogota, but how do you also ensure that the jobs are there to receive those students when they come out of college?
2: Well, as I was mentioning, Bogota is a city that has an important part of the economy is related to technology, and it's growing. Now we're building a campus for innovation and technology between the city and the Chamber of Commerce of Bogota. And I think that's one of the reasons we're doing that is because we understand we have to expand that already innovation part of the economy. We have to expand it. So we understand that we have to work both in provide the skills for the people that need to guarantee that the assets job, and also to create the incentives to have a growth in the economy related to technology and innovation. But also one part of this discussion is how to work with those who are working for the city. Bogota has 150,000 people roughly working for the city government. And that's another part of the discussion, how to handle that, how to include in the process for people who work for the government to acquire skills that will help them work for the city. This is going to be a challenge also for cities.
1: So are there concerns that as you're using more artificial intelligence technology that some of those city positions will disappear because it's more efficient to use artificial intelligence?
2: It's a risk, I think, but we can work to have a broader scope of the impact these workers have for the city. If they acquire skills related to AI, we can have a higher impact, a bigger impact. So I think if we don't do nothing, if we stayed put with this, we're going to have challenges of losing people that work for the government. But if we work with them and with the universities and everybody, we will be able to guarantee that these people acquire the skills that will provide better services for citizens in cities.
0: I mean, at the end of the day, let me just say, right, like we are focused on serving people. And if we can do that better in a cheaper way and in a more efficient way, then we should do that. At the same, to your point, though, we've got to take care of the workers that are impacted. But continuing to do things the old way just because, it makes us feel good, frankly, doesn't serve the people well. And it's not in an era of again, budget deficits and things moving quickly. How we can best serve our folks is what we're focused on. And part of this is the job that we all have, which is chief communicator.

0: explaining why and how and who's going to be impacted and how we're trying to take care of people. So that's the part of it, to your point, so people aren't scared of this but can embrace it and understand how it's ultimately the best use of their tax dollars.
1: Well, I think there's fear to a degree, but there's also this message we got from Desiree, who says companies and municipalities can use all the AI they want, but there has to be a human who takes responsibility and is held accountable for that usage when things go wrong. As they say, a computer can't be held accountable. So Governor Sakaja, the accountability question, you said there are a lot of young people in Nairobi and they want radical transparency.
2: Yes.
1: So how are you assuring them that their relationship to their government is not going to be only through a computer or technology, but there will be a human being who is accountable at the end of the day?
2: For sure. I think even as I speak to the earlier question, the shift is not jobs disappearing, it's jobs changing, you know. And because it's jobs changing, the same, you know, technology that we're going to deploy will help even those workers do their work better. So it's about creating retraining pathways, skilling the people, and that's what we're doing in Nairobi, making sure our young people have access, you know, to information technology, to some of these skills at a very low level, what we call the ward level. We are building innovation hubs at all those levels to give them the skills, because we must think about the future of work. But it is true, you know, for instance, let me take sanitation workers. AI is not going to take the job away. It's going to help them be more efficient, you know, in mapping their routes, in how they, you know, collect garbage, etc. There's some jobs that will be at risk. Yeah, clerical admin work, a lot of customer service work will be at risk. But you then move that category of staff to, you know, other areas that the skill can work. So we see Nairobi as a builder city. Nairobi is what we call Africa's Silicon Savannah. And so supporting our startups will actually create more jobs, you know, in areas that then will be relevant. But there must be a human face. There must be interaction. There's front-facing work that can never be replaced by AI. And it's really even supporting our schools, because unless you think of the future of work, you'll be employing people, or rather training people, for future unemployment. And so you must look at what the market needs in 5 years, in 6 years, and change the curriculum at this stage.
1: We're speaking to Nairobi Governor Johnson Sakaja. Also with us, Carlos Fernando Galan, the mayor of Bogota, and San Antonio Mayor Gina Ortiz Jones. I'm Jen White. You're listening to 1A. I want to turn now to a message we got from a conference participant here at the Bloomberg City Lab in Madrid.
3: Hello, my name is Khalil Green. I am a content creator and activist. The question I have today relates to AI and surveillance. When I arrived in Madrid today for the first time in my many visits to Spain, I had to scan my fingerprints and take a biometric photo. And I'm just curious how mayors are thinking about protecting the privacy of citizens and upholding their rights while also integrating AI as a tool for security and surveillance within cities. And what can we as citizens do to ensure that our data and our privacy is not being infringed upon?
1: So briefly, Mayor Jones, your response.
0: Well, I think, you know, this is something, having grown up in the intelligence community, that we're always very, very concerned about. And I think, as we are trying to balance, again, the benefits of AI with ensuring somebody can maximize their agency, at all points in time is exactly what he's getting at. We in San Antonio, are thinking through what are our own AI policies that need to evolve as it relates specifically to this. Who has access to the data? What has been their training on the data? And because, as we know, it's actually always the human in the loop, right, that causes some kind of infraction or allows the data potentially to be used in a way in which it was not intended. And I think when we are just, frankly, based on the research that has been done, we know some of the challenges that AI has with, you know, people of color, people with a certain different kind of skin tone, right? And so making sure that we're thinking about that at the local level, I think, is important in a conversation that's top of mind as we're thinking about equity in a number of ways.
1: Well, we got a lot of skepticism from our audience around how AI is used in city planning. But I want to put this to you as we wrap up. I'm a city council person for a very small Minnesota city, population just over 500. As a city council person, I have gotten a fuller idea of the multiple ways a city can exist and function. But my question is this: how do we fit AI to so many various entities with such differences? Our small city struggles with even basic technology, such as affording to buy laptops and paying to update our website. I see obstacles with the ability of all cities of all different sizes and locations to have equal access to and equal education of how to use AI. How can we get AI to work for everyone, not just those who can afford it? So I'm going to challenge you each to just give your thoughts in a couple of sentences.
4: It's very difficult. Bogota has 10% of the population that doesn't have, they don't have permanent access to internet, for example, 10%. So that's one of the challenges we have with AI, to guarantee that it will not increase the gaps that we have in terms of access to technology and the services that it can provide. So I don't have an answer. We have the challenge and we have to work with it.
1: Governor Sakaja.
2: Technology doesn't have to be expensive. And I'll give you an example. My country possibly is not as rich as the U.S. It's definitely not as rich as the U.S. or I don't know about Colombia. But we have very high penetration of internet just because of, you know, long investment in the infrastructure. And the adaptability to it is because the first technology that many interacted with was M-Pesa, mm-hmm. sending money. And so people adapt very quickly to technology. And so a lot of, you know, interventions that require AI, open source, a lot of them need very low-cost sensors. For instance, what we're trying to do with flooding, it doesn't have to be super expensive, but it's just practical. And there's need for a lot of open and crowdsourcing in terms of solutions. Once you do that and you create the triple helix of academia, industry, and government, any government can be able to afford it.
1: And Mayor Jones, had a quick sentence from you.
0: Yeah. Well, I think this is a way in which we can better explain for the state and for our federal partners the way in which we need their help. You know, selfishly, I'm focused on San Antonio, sixth largest city in the country, but I think there is value in understanding some of these tools as public goods that everybody should have access to. If you can help build a road or build a bridge, then building the digital twin, the infrastructure that our communities also need, would be worthy investment.
1: Well, that's San Antonio Mayor Gina Ortiz-Jones. Also with us today, Governor Johnson Sakaja of Nairobi, Kenya, and Mayor Carlos Fernando Galan of Bogota, Colombia. Thanks to you all. Today's producers were Maya Garg and Arfi Getty. This program comes to you from WAMU, part of American University in Washington, distributed by NPR. I'm Jen White from Madrid, Spain. Thanks for listening, and we'll talk again soon.
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6: 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Good morning, I'm Martin Matheny here in Dover. Glad to be here with you today. Taking a look at some stories, we're covering a package of measures modernizing the state's banking laws passes the House with bipartisan support, while state Senate lawmakers approve two pieces of next year's budget package for the state. Plus, the Lewis Chamber of Commerce and Delaware Sea Grant are teaming up this fall to educate business owners about resiliency planning. Those stories and more at DelawarePublic.org. Sunshine coming our way this afternoon, highs around 80 with a 50% chance of rain.
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8: One nation under God. It signifies a country unified in its belief in a higher power. But what happens when that belief becomes divisive and exclusionary? From WAMU and NPR in Washington, this is 1A. Hi, I'm Nyla. Kalibudu. Today on 1A, in honor of the nation's 250th, the president rededicated the country to God in a day-long prayer ceremony on the National Mall last month. The Christian-focused religious event follows a pattern by the Trump administration promoting Christianity and Christian nationalism. But what happened to our foundations as a country of religious freedom? Today, we're visiting a special edition of 1A, where we asked in front of a live audience, is the president rewriting the story of the nation's founding when it comes to religion? What does it mean for Americans of non-Christian faiths? That's coming up after this news.
9: Live from NPR News in Washington, I'm Windsor Johnston. The U.S. says Israel and Hezbollah, the Iranian-backed militant group, have agreed to a ceasefire. The continued fighting in Lebanon had scuttled a signing ceremony of an interim peace plan scheduled for today in Switzerland between the U.S. and Iran. NPR's Kerry Khan reports from Tel Aviv.
10: A senior U.S. official speaking on condition of anonymity confirmed to NPR that Israel and Hezbollah have agreed to a ceasefire starting 4 p.m. local time. The announcement comes as clashes between Israel and the militants escalated overnight with intensified Israeli bombardments, killing at least 47 people and injuring 97, according to Lebanese health officials. Four Israeli soldiers were killed by Hezbollah. Israel says it will not withdraw troops from southern Lebanon, where it occupies a great swath of the country. The mayor of Nabatea told NPR immediately following the 4 p.m. start of the ceasefire, multiple Israeli airstrikes hit targets in the area lasting at least 20 minutes, including one in the heart of his Lebanese city. Kerry Khan, NPR News, Tel Aviv.
9: The U.S. Department of Education says it's offering student loan borrowers a temporary discount on interest. That's if they sign up for automatic payments, as NPR's Corey Turner reports.
11: Hoping to entice millions of borrowers back into regular repayment, the department is offering a full percentage point off their interest rate. So a borrower with a 6% rate on their loans would see it drop temporarily to 5%. The offer begins July 1st, and the rebate would last for 2 years until summer 2028. Borrowers who are already enrolled in AutoPay don't need to do anything. They'll automatically get the discount. The Education Department says borrowers will have until the end of September to sign up and qualify. Corey Turner, NPR News.
9: Researchers and other data advocates are calling for the Trump administration to revoke a new ban on a certain type of data privacy protection at the Census Bureau. NPR's Hansi Lo Wang reports.
12: Federal law requires the Census Bureau to keep people anonymous in its statistics. The Trump administration has banned one of the main ways the Bureau has done that, adding what's known as statistical noise to make certain data fuzzy, especially data about local areas and minority populations who could be easy to identify. In a statement, Commerce Department spokesperson Kristen Eichemer says the indiscriminate use of noise infusion has undermined confidence in the department's products and cast doubt on their integrity. Eichemer did not respond when NPR asked for examples. Beth Jarris of the Association of Public Data Users is concerned the ban comes with little explanation.
13: It takes the public out of the process. It takes the experts out of the process. This feels very much like a political choice.
12: The Census Bureau took down multiple pages about data privacy protections from its website. Hansi Lo Wang, NPR News.
9: This is NPR. An association representing thousands of reproductive health centers are suing the Trump administration. They say the White House is trying to change a program designed to provide access to birth control. NPR's Selena Simmons-Duffin has more.
14: The program is called Title 10. It was signed into law by President Nixon, and for 5 decades, it has helped fund free birth control for millions of patients. This spring, the Trump administration issued an unusual call for Title 10 funding.
15: The word contraception is mentioned exactly once in the 60-plus page document.
14: That's Claire Coleman, president of the National Family Planning and Reproductive Health Association. She says applicants face new political alignment rules.
15: You're required to both follow the Title X regulation and you're required to follow the president's executive orders on anti-DEI and anti-gender ideology. We think it's impossible.
14: Coleman's group sued, asking a federal judge to block those requirements. Selena Simmons-Duffin, NPR News.
9: Juneteenth celebrations are taking place across the U.S. today, marking the anniversary word spread about the end of slavery. The holiday commemorates June 19, 1865, when Union troops arrived in Galveston, Texas, and informed enslaved people they were free more than 2 years after the Emancipation Proclamation. Communities are marking the day with parades, concerts, and educational events. Juneteenth became a federal holiday in 2021 under former President Joe Biden. I'm Windsor Johnston, and you're listening to NPR News from Washington.
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20: Budu, this is 1A. And today, while we celebrate Juneteenth, we're doing something a little different from our Friday news roundup. As we look forward to our nation's 250th birthday, we're revisiting a conversation we had last month about the gathering that thousands of conservatives attended on the National Mall. It was a day-long prayer gathering billed as a rededication of the U.S. as one nation under God, organized as a private-public partnership backed by the White House.
21: Woven into the fabric of America is a deep and persistent belief that we cannot persevere on our own, that we need God.
22: This is God's country, and you can't celebrate God's country without celebrating God. There's no better way to kick off the birthday than this. So, God bless America.
23: That is so important, this divine reset. I came in from Texas just to be a part of this.
24: Whatever walk in life or whatever denomination that you are in, it's good to be an American.
25: So we know what God can do, but here's what we are to do. Sanctify yourselves.
20: But notably absent, non-Christian voices of faith. Apart from one Jewish rabbi, all the speakers were Christian, and most were evangelical. Some were Trump cabinet members and lawmakers. And it had us asking, what does one nation under God mean today? How should we understand the separation of church and state and freedom of religion and what the founders intended? Does the America of 2026 represent what our founding fathers wanted it to be? Well, we got to ask those questions and more in front of a live in-person audience last month at the Katzen Arts Center at American University in partnership with Religion News Service. Let's listen.
26: Thanks to all of you for being here. To start off, let's break down the events of the weekend with Jack Jenkins, national reporter for Religion News Service based in Washington. He covers the intersection of religion and politics and is also the author of American Prophets, The Religious Roots of Progressive Politics and the Ongoing Fight for the Soul of the Country. Jack, thanks for being here.
27: Thanks so much for having me.
26: As always, we want the audience, we would love to hear from you about whether you think the president is rewriting the story of our nation's founding. You can email us at 1a@wamu.org. Jack, Sunday's program included Defense Secretary Pete Hegseth, Vice President J.D. Vance, Secretary of State Marco Rubio, House Speaker Mike Johnson. I was there for much of the day, as were you. And I will say, when I heard many of the Christian pastors, with a few notable exceptions, taking pains to say that they supported diversity in other religions, the politicians that were there, including Senator Tim Scott and Speaker of the House Mike Johnson, who gave a prayer, had much more pro-Christian and overtly Christian messaging. From your perspective, what was the overarching message of the day?
0: Yeah, I think it was very clearly, the comments that you had earlier, those clips, I do think are emblematic of both what was conveyed from the stage and what was received by those in the crowd. It was this linking of religion in general to the American founding and the American story, Christianity in particular, and conservative Christianity even more in particular to that American story. That's why we heard several, like you mentioned, the politicians. Pete Hegseth actually recounted a story of George Washington kneeling and praying at Valley Forge. That story has actually been dismissed.
26: Not factually accurate.
0: Right. It's been dismissed by historians for a long time, but he was linking it as, oh, like, just like George Washington, we should pray like this today. We heard similar comments made by Marco Rubio, the Secretary of State, and as you mentioned, Mike Johnson, just kind of linking American history to Christians in particular and faith in general as this sort of melding of American identity and a religious identity. And I should note that most of these comments were delivered from a stage that had a giant projected Christian cross in the center of it.
26: So there were thousands of people in attendance. I will say for a very hot day, it was in the 90s, and people were there out on the mall all day. What did you hear from the people you talked to?
0: Yeah, so the people who I spoke with had come from all over. Folks had flown in and driven in from, far-flung states to be a part of this. I spoke to three women outside who were waiting in line who all had One Nation Under God shirts on. And when I asked them why they were here, they mentioned that they thought that rededicating America to God was, in fact, long overdue. They saw this as an important step. But I'll note it was really interesting that they followed that by saying, I'm here to support my president, referring to President Donald Trump. And that came through a lot, that there was a lot of MAGA hats and things like that that were also sprinkled through the crowd. And that was happening alongside folks who had very emotional religious responses to this, who said that they believe that this version of history resonates with them both as an American, but also as a Christian, that they what they hear preached in their own pulpits about American history links to their own personal understanding of faith. And so you saw people as they were walking into the crowd with hands raised in prayer. We saw people kneel together to pray together. And while they were wearing clothes, they were emblazoned with red, white, and blue. So it was really kind of a synthesis of that that I was hearing from any number of people in the crowd.
26: We're also hearing from you. Gemma emails, the issue is not whether America should be a Christian nation, but whether the president appears to be leveraging the support of the Christian church without meaningfully engaging with it. At times, it seems he is so confident in that support, he does not feel the need to show up or participate or even to convincingly demonstrate his faith. I should note, the president was not there on Sunday after touting this event. Organizers played a video of the president reading a passage from the Bible that he had recorded for another event a few weeks ago. We will get to more of the president in a moment, but who else was notable for not being there?
0: Yeah, I mean, the speakers who were on the stage were overwhelmingly evangelical Christians, both faith leaders and pastors who were evangelicals, as well as, and a lot of those evangelicals, I should note, were often advisors or supporters of President Trump. And many of the government leaders were also evangelical Christians. There was some Catholic representation. We had one cardinal and one bishop who were on stage, as well as some entertainers and political figures who were Catholic, but you didn't see any mainline Protestant figures who were up there, which is interesting given that, this is supposed to commemorate the 250th anniversary of the Declaration of Independence, and disproportionately represented in the signers of the Declaration of Independence were actually what we would call now mainline Protestant denominations. There were Black Protestant speakers, but leaders from traditionally and historically Black Protestant denominations were notably absent. In fact, the Progressive National Baptist Convention, which once claimed Reverend Martin Luther King as its one of its members, actually issued a statement the day before suggesting that the event was emblematic or of white Christian nationalism. So you didn't see those. Number. You also didn't see much representation, if at all, from members of the Church of Jesus Christ of Latter-day Saints, which is actually one of the most reliably Republican religious groups in the country. And of course, there was one Jewish rabbi, but you didn't see anything of any representation from Muslim Americans, indigenous spiritual practitioners, Hindus, what have you. It's very much overwhelmingly, not only Christian, but evangelical Christian in particular.
26: So this was part of Freedom 250, which is not to be confused with America 250, and which is the bipartisan and congressionally mandated that sponsored actually another event on Saturday called the Good Neighbors America event, which did have many faith groups and did not get as much attention as the president's service on the Mall on Sunday. What should we know about that and other things that happened over the past weekend, other ways we saw faith groups coming out?
0: Well, what I think is really interesting about this as a religion reporter is like what gets counted as a religion story, right? Like, as you noted, there were definitely faith leaders there. There was also a significant protest in March that was faith-led in Selma, in Alabama, pushing back against the gutting of a provision of the Voting Rights Act that happened recently. And that was, you know, the civil rights movement, even people said at this Freedom to Rededicate 250 event mentioned this religious elements of the civil rights movement, how crucial faith was to that effort. But there wasn't any mention, for instance, of the fact that the Voting Rights Act had just had a significant provision gutted, and the Voting Rights Act is, of course, one of the seminal achievements of the civil rights movement. So it's interesting, like, that this event is covered as a religious gathering, and that this is where religion is happening in America, as it were, whereas the gathering you mentioned, as well as these protests, don't tend to get the same level of attention as religion stories. Now, that's not true at a religion news service, of course. But I think that that is, it is equally as notable to me that the religious actors are operating in those spaces as well.
26: We just have about a minute before we go to a break, but I wanted to quickly ask you a quote, put a quote to you about the U.S., saying that the U.S. is, quote, more religious than secular Americans claim and less religious than Christian nationalists would have us believe. That's from Matthew Avery Sutton, a professor of history at Washington State University, who spoke to RNS's Bob Smetana about this. I wonder if the data backs that up.
0: Yeah, we do. We have seen that for quite some time. More than 60% of the country is Christian in general, then significant other percentages are religious. But we do have a substantial population of religiously unaffiliated. I've often joked with Democrats in particular that when they run for office, they often have to politic to the most and least religious Americans at the same time. And while Republicans have a significantly higher percentage of religious Americans in their clientele, people who self-identify as Republican, they actually have a significant sliver of non-religious Americans as well. The reality is that it's significantly more complicated than any of these tidy narratives would want us to believe.
26: So we are going to get past some of those tidy narratives and break, go into some of the nuances of that. We do have to take a quick break. We're going to be back with more to come with Jack Jenkins, national reporter for Religion News Service. We're also hearing from you. Nicholas emailed us. We have freedom of religion in the U.S. Our country was founded where everyone can worship however they feel. And Tim says, I'm a devout Christian and a full-time youth pastor. I found the National Prayer Service event to be an absolute disgrace. I'm a firm believer in the separation of church and state, and the event this past Sunday was just idolatry on full display. Keep the questions and comments in coming. You can email us 1a@wamu.org. Coming up, legal and government scholars from several faith traditions are joining us. I'm Nyla Boodoo. This is 1A.

0: 18 minutes past the hour on this Friday morning. Good morning. I'm Martin Matheny in Dover. In Delaware news, Denrec's new environmental research facility in Smyrna is open. Officials and partner organizations say it will bring more reliability to their work.
1: You know, science is the foundation of the work that we do at the Center for the Inland Bays, just as it is here at Denrec. And so we have a lot of environmental challenges with water quality, and we very curious about what's going on in the sediments in our bays, and we need great labs like this one in order to see whether our work is working.
0: More on that story at DelawarePublic.org.
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0: In sports, the Phillies lost to the Mets at home yesterday 6-4. They're off today. That series resumes tomorrow evening. The Orioles fell to the Mariners in Seattle 3-0. They'll play L.A. tonight at 10:10. And the Nats were off yesterday. They head to Florida to visit the Rays. First pitch this evening at 7:10.
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5: I'm Nyla Boodoo. This is 1A. Don't worry, the Friday News Roundup isn't going anywhere, but we're taking a pause today on the Juneteenth holiday to revisit the long-running debate over the founders' intentions for religion in the United States. It's once again been thrust into the spotlight as we approach the 250th anniversary of the Declaration of Independence. Last month, on the National Mall in Washington, D.C., the White House organized a national jubilee of prayer, praise, and thanksgiving in a ceremony that overwhelmingly featured conservative Christian religious leaders and members of the Trump administration. Here are J.D. Vance, Marco Rubio, and Speaker of the House, Mike Johnson.
6: The morality and religion that formed the American consciousness were decidedly Christian, founded upon the principles and the divinity of Jesus Christ.
7: America is still a young nation measured against the record of history. And from the beginning, we have carried the belief that our country represents something new in the world. But the soul of our nation has always been rooted in an ancient faith.
8: We hereby rededicate the United States of America as one nation under God.
5: But what does that mean for Americans of non-Christian faiths? And is the president promoting Christian nationalism rather than religious freedom? We talked about that last month in front of a live audience from the Katzen Auditorium at American University for a special show in partnership with Religion News Service. Let's get back into it. Here with me now, Asma Uddin is scholar of religious liberty and Muslim identity in America. She's an assistant professor of law at Michigan State University and also the author of When Islam is Not a Religion. Asma, thank you for being here with us.
9: Thank you for having me.
5: Mark David Hall is a professor at Regent University's Robertson School of Government. He's also the author of Did America Have a Christian Founding? Separating Modern Myth from Historical Truth. Mark, welcome.
10: Thank you.
5: And Jeffrey Rosen, CEO Emeritus of the National Constitution Center, a professor of law at George Washington Law School, and a contributing editor of The Atlantic. Jeff, welcome back to 1A.
11: Great to be here.
5: So there's no specific reference to any religion in the Constitution beyond the date, quote, in the year of our Lord, 1787. It does forbid religious tests for office holders, and the First Amendment of the Bill of Rights guarantees religious freedom and forbids establishment of any religion. We're going to get into all of that, but I'd love to just first hear your reaction to what we heard from the Vice President, the Secretary of State, and the Speaker of the House, given especially the lens all three of you have as scholars of American history and the Constitution. Asma, can I start with you?
9: Yeah, I mean, you noted that I wrote a book called When Islam is Not a Religion, and it was rooted in, one, my work on religious liberty, including at the Supreme Court, and, you know, absolutely an advocate for broad religious liberty, but at the same time noticing that there was this pattern where religious liberty was being, at least outside the courts, being advocated for one religion, or certainly thinking about certain faiths that were going to be excluded. And sort of came to me most prominently, most clearly when I was working on a case that essentially talked about Islam, where the argument in court was that Islam is not a religion. And so land use protections do not extend to Islam. And once I kind of noted that in its explicit form, I noticed the many ways that it was coming up in sort of less explicit ways. And I think when I hear this clip, that's exactly what I'm thinking about. Like, in the one hand, you have these, like, very sort of obvious attempts to carve out who gets the protections and who doesn't. But then you also have this language that is more structural, right? When he's talking about, like, morality in this country is largely rooted in one religion, it's rooted in Christianity. I mean, the quote by J.D. Vance, he said exactly that, like, singling one out. It basically says, are rededicating this country to this particular vision, and those are the people who belong, and everyone else is just a guest. And I think the incident in San Diego yesterday and many other incidents tell us that not a very welcome guest.
10: We did just get this email from Susan who said the prayer event happened on Sunday. On Monday, a shooting occurred at the San Diego Muslim Center, killing three. Why are we not surprised? Susan, thanks for sharing that. Mark, your thoughts on what you heard from that clip we just played.
11: Sure. I think if we want to understand the American founding, we have to understand the context. In the late 18th century, about 98% of Americans of European descent are Protestant, 2% are Roman Catholic, and you have about 2,000 Jews in four or five American cities. And for them, they're just assuming a Christian environment. Jim Hudson of the Library of Congress used to speak of the founder's syllogism, that if we want a Republican form of government, we must have a moral people. If we want to have a moral people, we must have a religious people. In their imagination, religion equaled Christianity. But I think it's broader than that. And we're obviously a far different country today. And it's very reasonable to ask, is it not possible that other religions, other faith traditions, can generate the sort of morality necessary for a Republican form of government? I think that it certainly is. The founders clearly wanted a robust understanding of religious liberty that protects all Americans. So we have Article 6, Prohibition on Religious Tests. You have George Washington's wonderful letter to the Hebrew congregation in Newport, Rhode Island, where he makes it crystal clear that Jews in America have a right to the free exercise of religion. It's not a grant to the civil state. It's a right.
10: Jeff, your thoughts on what you heard, and then I want to just ask you the big question, right, and have everyone else respond as well. Were we founded as a Christian nation?
12: No, we were not founded as a Christian nation, because the core value of the Establishment Clause is that it's not permissible to favor Christianity over any other religion. Now, the founders disagreed about exactly how to treat the question of religious liberty. And Madison, whose views were reflected in the First Amendment, insisted that the government should be non-cognizant of religion. And he developed this view during the central battle of his early career against religious establishments in Virginia. Patrick Henry wants a tax for all citizens to have to support the Christian church. Madison says the tax violates our natural rights of conscience, which are unalienable. There's a shift during the Enlightenment from the old view that we got our ideas of truth from the Pope or the King or centralized authority to the new view that citizens have to make up their own minds. And in order to do that, they need a variety of views about religion and politics to create a plausible marketplace of ideas. And Madison says the opinions of men, being dependent on evidence contemplated by their own minds, cannot be controlled by other men. In other words, I can't give you or anyone the power to control my thoughts, because my thoughts are the product of reason and persuasion, not force or violence. So that is why religious freedom of conscience is unalienable. In the debate over the Bill of Rights, Madison fought about whether that broad view of religious freedom, which led him not to issue Thanksgiving proclamations, should, how broad it should be. And people like Roger Sherman, the Puritan theocrat, who Mark David Hall has written the definitive biography of, and I really recommend to you, Sherman likes test oaths in Connecticut. He likes the idea of established Congregationalist church, and he doesn't want Gouverneur Morris to serve as ambassador because he's a heretic. But Madison wins that debate. It's language from Virginia, from George Mason and Madison. So the central idea, This is the most important of the unalienable rights protected by the Declaration of Independence, that you can't tell anyone else how to think, and even if you want to, it won't work because we're products of reason, means that no one religion can prevail over another.
10: Mark, I want to ask you about this. Your scholarship has challenged the idea that, you know, you say that like in the mid-20th century, there was a consensus that most of our nation's founders were deist and created a godless constitution because they wanted to strictly separate church and state. Your scholarship has challenged that in a way, and I think there's a nuance that you like to talk about, whether we were founded as a Christian nation or founded by Christian people. Why do you think that's important, especially given, why do you think the idea that we are a Christian nation in that sense is so important? And why do you think that nuance needs to be talked about?
11: I really do not like the language that America was founded as a Christian nation, because it sounds as if America was founded for Christians, and maybe we'll put up with non-Christians, but maybe we won't. The founders were crystal clear, and I've already mentioned evidence, Article 6, letter to the Hebrew congregation. What I argue in Did America Have a Christian Founding is the founders were influenced profoundly by Christian ideas in addition to other ideas, classical Republican ideas, Enlightenment ideas, and they created a nation that was to be open for all Americans. In their imagination, I don't think they could imagine America would become as diverse as it did today, as it is today. And if they were to come back, I think they would be shocked, and many would be pleasantly surprised. I think they consciously built a nation that would be open to all people of all faiths and no faith at all.
10: Asma, Mark, I would love for you to respond to this question that we got from our Zoom room. Connect the dots for us. Why would this administration want to emphasize the connection between Christianity and democracy? What story are they trying to tell?
9: I can't sort of comment on the specific connection that they're thinking about, but certainly it's that, I think it was exactly what I had noted before, that there, in order for us to flourish, our idea of like who belongs, is limited to a particular sort of conception of, Christianity. I mean, even within Christianity, we're talking about, you know, Christianity versus Islam, but the people mostly on the mall were conservative Christians. Most of them were evangelical. And so it's saying, and to the extent that that maps onto partisan divides, it's also noting that there are progressive Christians and a number of different minority interpretations of Christianity that are not included in this idea of like what America is and what the sort of image or idea of what we want it to be moving forward is.
10: Yeah, Mark, can you connect the dots? And I know that many people think the idea that we're a Christian nation is a central tenet of Christian nationalism. So I want to acknowledge that as well and ask your thoughts on that.
11: Yeah, so there's a lot I could say about that. I have a book on Christian nationalism. I think most of the critics of Christian nationalism vastly overstate the threat. But I think the promoters of Christian nationalism, the Stephen Wolfs, Doug Wilson, are profoundly in error. So I, as a Christian, has critiqued them on biblical and theological grounds, in addition to constitutional and prudential grounds. I have no idea what exactly the Trump administration was thinking, or the officials from the Trump administration was thinking in putting this together. I do think, to the extent to which the founders could have come back and participated in the events of Sunday, probably would have been surprised that there were two Catholics and a Jew speaking. Again, of Americans who are involved in political activities, going to state legislatures, drafting constitutions, ratifying constitutions, they're basically all Protestant, a couple of Catholics in Maryland, all Protestants, and they would have been shocked to see a bishop and a cardinal featured, as well as a Jewish rabbi. Many would have been happy to see that, but that would have been a surprise to them.
10: That's Mark David Hall. We're also talking to Asma Uddin and Jeffrey Rosen. I'm Nyla Boodoo. You're listening to 1A. Asma, you know, we mentioned that there were no Muslim leaders at the day of prayer on Sunday. I want to just ask you a little bit more about the movement, as you've said, to say that Islam is not a religion. Can you give us some specific examples of how you're seeing these legal challenges throughout the U.S.?
9: Yeah. I mean, when it first came to my attention, again, it was a case out of Murfreesboro, Tennessee, involving the Islamic Center of Murfreesboro, where the community there sought to build a full-on Islamic center, a mosque and other sort of adjacent facilities. And they were granted a permit, and the permit was challenged in court. And the argument there was that this law called the Religious Land Use Institutionalized Persons Act and generally religious land use protections does not extend to the Islamic Center of Murfreesboro because Islam is not a religion. And those precise words were part of the argument, and the U.S. Department of Justice at the time had to file a brief in that case, and the brief was entirely dedicated to making clear in the United States Islam is considered a religion. And so it seemed at the time to be a fringe case, but it sort of strike my it sort of caught my attention because the DOJ did make a point to get involved in this tiny little case out of Murfreesboro, Tennessee. And then once I started thinking about it, I realized that it was manifesting in so many different ways. And so the precise claim can sound absurd, but when it gets brought into something such that a major civic organization in the Muslim community is labeled a foreign terrorist organization, when it's, for example, coming up again right now in 2026 in Texas and in Oklahoma and Tennessee, but I think we've heard a lot in what's happening in Texas with this housing development that has a mosque and an Islamic school being labeled by Governor Abbott as a quote-unquote Sharia city. And so it's something that I've been tracing since 2010, and unfortunately is coming back.
10: Mark, what role do you think Christians should be playing in situations like this?
11: I think Christians should be advocating in the public square for the flourishing of the city, for the good of all. And so you think of something like the American Civil Rights Movement, where Christian leaders, reverends but secular or laity as well, out there advocating in the public streets and Congress and state legislatures for justice is absolutely a duty of Christians. And I think Christians should be advocating for the rights of Muslims and Hindus and Sikhs and others. This is a country built for all Americans, not just Americans of one religion.
10: So there's a test, it's called the Lemon Test. Jeff, I want to have you help us understand of this three-part framework that was established by the Supreme Court in Lemon versus Kurtzman. This was a Supreme Court case from 1971 to establish the First Amendment's Establishment Clause. But before we get to the Lemon Test, what is the Establishment Clause? We've heard it referenced a couple times here.
12: Well, the Establishment Clause says that Congress shall make no law regarding an establishment of religion. And the central purpose of the clause was to prevent Congress from setting up a national church and also to prevent it from disestablishing established churches like Anglicanism in Virginia and Congregationalism in Connecticut. And for this reason, and we get to use a great SAT word here, the Establishment Clause was an anti-disestablishmentarianism provision. There's a big debate on the Supreme Court now about what the scope of the Establishment Clause is.
10: That's what I was going to ask you. Right?
12: Yes.
10: How are we seeing this now? Would you say that the test has been largely abandoned by the Supreme Court?
12: Yes, no question about it. Justice Scalia a few years ago talked about it like a ghoul in a horror movie who keeps rising up at the last minute to reassert itself. But recent cases have essentially repudiated it. I have my cheat sheet here. And the Lemon Test originally said that government action has to, one, have a secular purpose, two, neither advance nor inhibit religion as its primary effect, and three, avoid excessive entanglement between church and state. The Roberts Court has largely abandoned this. They see it as unworkable. And the central shift from strict separationism to accommodationism was a case called Kennedy versus Bremerton School District, which involved a coach who was allowed to pray. That was considered a voluntary act, not sponsored by the state. And in that sense, the court embraced a new focus on history and tradition rather than questions about whether there's a secular purpose. History and tradition is the centerpiece of originalism. We're seeing in cases ranging from the Second Amendment to abortion, the court asking whether there's a history and tradition supporting the question. The court said that there is a tradition of voluntary prayers. It's also invoked history and tradition to support speeches before town meetings. And the new focus of the court is on coercion and history and tradition rather than on these mushier factors. And that's why the Lemon Test is essentially gone.
10: We'll have more to come with Jeffrey Rosen, CEO Emerita of the National Constitution Center, professor of law at George Washington University Law School. I want to thank also Asma Uddin for joining us, an assistant professor of law at Michigan State University. Thank you, Asma. And Mark David Hall, an author and professor at Regent University's Robertson School of Government and director of the Center on Religion, Culture, and Democracy's Religious Liberty in the States. Mark, thank you. Coming up, how the phrase one nation under God has been viewed differently over the course of American history. I'm Nyla Boodoo. This is 1A.

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6: 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John Dickinson, known as the pen man of the revolution, helped define America's early ideals. 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He sought unity before independence, yet still served the new nation and signed the Constitution. Dickinson's words helped build a country.
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8: I'm Nyla Boodoo. This is 1A, and although the Friday News Roundup will be back next week, today we're revisiting a discussion we had earlier this year in front of a live audience, discussing faith and the state of our democracy in partnership with Religion News Service. For that, we were joined by Jeffrey Rosen, CEO Emeritus of the National Constitution Center and a professor of law at the George Washington University Law School, and Jack Jenkins, National Reporter for Religion News Service. Let's get back into it with this clip we listened to from the Rededicate 250 program. Again, that was a day-long prayer service backed by the White House that rededicated America as one nation under God. This is Minnesota Catholic Bishop Robert Barron speaking at the service and capturing a lot of the thoughts we've been talking about.
9: And I would say, as we reflect on our history, from the founding, through the trials of the Civil War, to the struggle for civil rights, we can see this consistent thread, the conviction that human dignity, equality, rights, freedom, and the rule of law are all grounded in God.
8: Jeff, your thoughts on that?
10: In a sense, it's descriptively correct. The founders were Christians to various degrees, and religion was at the centerpiece of movements ranging from abolitionism to prohibition. But it is just as important to emphasize that the founders believed that the government should not favor one religion or another. Jefferson, in his Virginia Bill of Religious Freedom, which he thought was one of his three most important accomplishments, he put three on his tombstone: that bill, writing the Declaration, and founding the University of Virginia. He didn't even mention the fact that he was president. He said that truth has nothing to fear from error as long as reason is free to combat it. So Jefferson sees no conflict between God and reason, and he insists that you need to hear a range of views about religion, even erroneous ones, so that people can make up their own mind. And Jefferson's views on religion are beautifully summarized in the greatest free speech opinion of all times, written by Louis Brandeis, one of my heroes, who'd been reading Jefferson over the summer of 1926. This is the Whitney versus California opinion. And as a party trick, I think I can do it from memory because I've done it a few times.
8: Oh, now you have to.
10: Okay, here we go. This is Brandeis literally channeling Jefferson almost word for word. Those who won our revolution believe that the final end of the state was to make men free to develop their faculties, and that in its government, the deliberative forces should prevail over the arbitrary. They valued liberty both as an end and as a means. They believe liberty to be the secret of happiness and courage to be the secret of liberty. That's a quotation from Pericles' funeral oration. They believe that freedom to think as you will and speak as you think, that's from Tacitus, are means indispensable to the discovery and spread of political truth, that without free speech and assembly, discussion would be futile, that with it, discussion affords ordinarily adequate protection against the dissemination of noxious doctrine, that the greatest threat to freedom is an inert people, and that public discussion is a political duty. So you see in those gorgeous words all of Jefferson's reasons for protecting free speech. We need it so that we can discover the truth. Citizens have to protect government and criticize their officials. We need autonomy to express our own views, and freedom of conscience is an unalienable right. So for all those reasons, although it's true historically that so many reform movements have been linked to a conception of the divine, it's not just a Christian nation. Even in the Brandeis quote, we heard quotations from Tacitus and Pericles, the ancient Greek and Roman authorities, and the Whig authorities, and the Christians who believe that faith is compatible with reason. So it's complicated, as Mark David Hall says, and it's wrong for any single religion to claim that it has a monopoly on the truth.
8: Jack, you cover the intersection of religion and politics. What have we seen? I think a lot of people hear people say the Trump administration uses overtly Christian language. Can you give us an example of that? Secretary Hegseth also spoke on Sunday via video message. We've heard Secretary Hegseth use very overt Christian language, particularly as we're thinking about the most recent military war against Iran.
5: Yeah, I mean, what we've seen a lot of is different pieces of the administration leaning heavily on religious language in general and Christian language in particular. The two most prominent examples of that are probably the Department of Homeland Security. There's been a lot of religious imagery shared on their social media feeds. For instance, scripture being emblazoned on top of images of DHS agents conducting raids. And then we've also seen, of course, Pete Hegseth at the Defense Department. He is now hosting his own worship service. It is certainly not unprecedented for the Pentagon to host worship services. They have their own chaplaincy corps, but he is hosting what is called on the signs the Sec War, Secretary of War, which

0: speak at those events, and again, kind of centering a specific kind of religious imagery in Christianity. And I'll note that...
1: I was going to say, you were actually at... I want to ask about the... Yeah. Go ahead.
0: With just one quick thing I did want to say, to note how... how explicit this can be. I misspoke earlier. I said that there was no Hindu representation. That's not true. Tulsi Gabbard was a late addition to the event on Sunday, and she delivered a video message. During that video message, though, she did not appear to overtly reference her own Hinduism. Instead, she referred to the Lord's Prayer, a Christian prayer. So the religious imagery, particularly Christian rhetoric and imagery, seems to have come across pretty strongly across this administration and its allies.
1: I was going to ask you about a biblical reference that Pete Hegseth made when you were in the room calling the media Pharisees. Can you tell us about that?
0: Yeah, there was a recent press conference at the Pentagon where Pete Hegseth, he has often referenced faith and his faith during these press conferences, often kind of begins them with a sort of mini speech in which he will reference religious themes. And this one, he actually referenced a sermon that had been delivered at Christ Church DC, which is technically a worship service that is being run by a church in Moscow, Idaho, that's run by Pastor Doug Wilson, who is a self-described Christian nationalist. And according to Hegseth, during the course of that sermon that was being preached at his church that Sunday, they had made reference to the Pharisees, these biblical figures that are often in opposition to Jesus in the biblical narrative. And then he looked up at the reporters, which included myself, and said, "The press are just like these Pharisees." And I was the one guy in the back, like, furiously typing. I'm like, this is a specific religious reference. But I'm not sure everyone else, all the other reporters got it. But he was clearly, and he has used it since on social media. He has doubled down on this idea that, the press are in fact emblematic of the biblical opponent to Jesus Christ. And that is not something we necessarily would have heard from any number of previous administrations.
1: So let's go back to this idea of under God. I actually did a deep dive over the weekend. I wrote about this on my Substack about the inclusion of the phrase under God in the Pledge of Allegiance, which actually only happened in 1954. Jeff, can you explain a little bit of the context of the phrase under God, what that would have meant in 1954 versus what it meant? We got a question from Mark who's saying, "I've heard that Lincoln's use of under God really meant God willing, an expression that his country would be healed after the Civil War rather than a declaration of theocracy." Mark is, of course, referring to the closing sentence of Lincoln's Gettysburg Address in November of 1863. How has this phrase, under God, different generations interpreted it differently, you think?
2: Well, Lincoln is interesting. He was referenced a lot at the rally. He did use a lot of religious imagery. He learned to read by reading the King James Bible by candlelight, so he'd imbued it. On the other hand, his personal faith, although deep, was not conventional, and he was rather elliptical about how orthodox a Christian he was. Remember, if you go back to the founding, Madison, who is the most firm on this question, when he says government should take no cognizance of religion, he refused to issue Thanksgiving proclamations. And in theory, he would have opposed having a minister open Congress. He allowed congressional ministers as a kind of de minimis exception, the idea that it wasn't coercive in any particular way. And over the course of American history, a bunch of those traditions have accumulated, including putting under God on the Pledge of Allegiance. In the 40s, as you said, it meant something very different than it would have to Lincoln and to Madison. The question of whether these references to under God violate the Constitution came up before the Supreme Court a few years ago, and the court held that putting under God on the money doesn't violate the Constitution because it's rooted in tradition. And then there was a really interesting case where the town of Galway wanted to have different ministers from different faiths start their town meetings, and the court upheld that as well on the ground that there was a tradition of ministers in town meetings. So with this history and tradition approach, this court seems likely to approve certain references to under God, even though a strict vision of religion blindness that Madison embraced wouldn't tolerate it.

0: But it certainly did not mean under a single God or a Christian God in a way that's being used today.
1: We got this comment from a listener. I'm getting tired of hearing about originalism. We inherited a framework from the founders, but much like a story, it no longer belongs to the authors. Governance happens only at the consent of the governed, and the founders are not here anymore to consent. The government should be only what the current people want, and the least of us should have the same basic rights as anyone else. You can keep the questions and comments coming by emailing 1A@WAMU.org. We're talking to Jeffrey Rosen and Jack Jenkins. I'm Nyla Boodoo. You're listening to 1A. Jack, can I ask you about the other side of this? Democrat James Tallarico is running for Senate in Texas. He's a Presbyterian, a seminarian who has directly criticized Christian nationalism, saying that it has distorted his faith. He's made this a big part of his political brand. You've done a lot of reporting and writing on the religious left. Is James Tallarico the new face of this?
2: I think he's certainly one emanation of it, right? I think the interesting thing about the religious left is that it is I often describe it as a coalition of coalitions. It is many things at once by design. And I think that's also just true of the left in general. People often try to compare the religious left to the religious right, but there is nothing on the left that occupies the same political might and organization as the religious right. So the left in general focuses a coalition of coalitions, of which the religious left is certainly a part. But Tallarico is interesting because, one, I think there's a very real chance he might win in Texas. I mean, that is not in any way prescriptive. I am not predicting an election, we're very clear. I do not do that. But it's interesting how much attention he is getting for his faith. When in many ways he's actually pretty, archetypal for a lot of mainline Christians in the United States. It's notable that, there has been a significant pushback to, for instance, this administration's immigration policies from particularly mainline Protestant leaders. The first day Trump was in office, during the inaugural prayer service, he had that sermon preached to him by Bishop Marion Buddy, the Episcopal Bishop of Washington, asking him to have mercy on immigrants, among other groups. And he, that pattern has continued with, some pastors being arrested protesting the Department of Homeland Security actions. We've had, at least one pastor, a couple pastors actually shot in the head and face with pepper balls and pepper rounds, which apparently those are two different things, as I've come to learn, and while processing these administration policies. And so what I have seen over the last year is actually a significantly galvanized religious left that, in terms of the activism space, and in addition to Tallarico, we have multiple other clergy that are running for office, both white mainliners and black Protestant pastors across the country, and within the Christian space being really activated. And I've seen significant activism that, bubbling up among Muslim American and Jewish American communities as well. So I would just say Tallarico might be the one getting the most attention just because flipping Texas would be a significant achievement for Democrats, flipping a Texas Senate seat. But in some ways, it's really interesting how much attention he's getting, given that he's kind of a rank-and-file mainliner in a lot of ways. Let me put it this way. You could hear a lot of his rhetoric in a mainline Presbyterian seminary if you dropped in.
1: Can I ask about your in-depth reporting that you did for RNS this week on the legacy of Thomas Paine? Because as we were talking about founding fathers, Thomas Paine, of course, the English-born political writer who became one of the founding fathers, author of Common Sense 250 years ago, in modern politics, he's become a symbol, but actually for the left.
2: Right. He's gone through a few different different groups have aligned with him politically over the course of the years. Ronald Reagan actually cited him a decent amount, but often he is more aligned progressive and activist groups. The reason I ended up writing that piece is because it was striking to me that I was in, for instance, Pete Hegseth's church, that worship service I mentioned earlier, and the inaugural sermon that was preached at when they started that worship service, the pastor went out of his way to speak dismissively about Thomas Paine. And I was like, who is still talking about Thomas Paine? And then I was also covering an O Kings rally in which Representative Jamie Raskin stood up there and talked very positively about Thomas Paine. And then I went to the National Conservatism Conference and they again spoke dismissively about Thomas Paine. And that's what's called a trend story. And so I was like, but it's so interesting that, part of it is that he was such a huge influence on the American Revolution. He also was intensely critical of organized religion. He was a deist. He was raised a Quaker, but very much died a deist and wrote a whole book called The Age of Reason that really kind of, historians argue, kind of sullied his reputation at the end of his career. So he's an interesting, you know, kind of forgotten founding father who was controversial in his own lifetime, but now has kind of had a second life.
1: Jack, can I stop you just because we're almost out of time? And Jeff, I just want to ask you very quickly, are the arguments over Thomas Paine and everyone else that we've been talking about maybe the ultimate expression of the spirited debate our forefathers perhaps hoped we would be having today?
0: Absolutely. The very essence of Madison's view is that you need access to a variety of views in order to ensure that truth can triumph over error. And this is a beautiful example of that. History is complicated. The more you learn, the more exciting it is, the more disagreement you see. But disagreement is not a bug in the system. It's a feature. And civil disagreement is exactly what has sustained the Republic.
1: Thank you so much. Thank you to Jeffrey Rosen, CEO Emeritus of the National Constitution Center, Professor of Law at George Washington University Law School. I want to thank Jack Jenkins, RNS National Reporter. Earlier, we heard from Asma Uddin, who's also a fellow at the Freedom Forum, and Mark David Hall, a professor at Regent University's Roberson School of Government. Thank you to our live studio audience for joining us here at Katzen Hall at American University. Special thanks to our virtual audience on Zoom. 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And special thank you to all the RNS and WAMU staff and volunteers who made this event possible. This program comes to you from WAMU, part of American University in Washington, distributed by NPR. I'm Nyla Boodoo. This is 1A.

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6: Tonight at 8, here on Delaware Public Media. Look for mostly sunny skies overhead this afternoon. Highs just around 80 degrees or so with a 50% chance of showers and thunderstorms. Clear skies tonight, lows in the mid-60s, and sunshine tomorrow with highs in the mid-80s.
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11: From NPR and WBUR Boston, I'm Scott Tong.
12: And I'm David Folkenflik. It's Here and Now. Coming up, Israel and Hezbollah agree to a ceasefire a day after the U.S. and Iran agree to their own deal.
11: Also, a black chef in Nashville has come up with more than 300 flavors of ice cream, including... guessed it, Nashville hot chicken flavor.
13: It tastes fried. It has that same hue. It's spicy. I enjoy watching people taste it for the first time.
12: Washington, D.C.'s next mayor may be a Democratic socialist. We'll get the latest from the district. And across the pond in the U.K., new leadership may soon be on the horizon.
14: We are going to take that opportunity, and we are going to lay out a new path for Britain.
12: Coming up on Here and Now.
11: The news is first.
15: Live from NPR News in Washington, I'm Janine Herbst. Negotiations between the U.S. and Iran over the ceasefire deal signed this week have been postponed after intense fighting between Israel and the Iranian-backed militant group Hezbollah in southern Lebanon. Iran says those attacks have to stop before talks can continue, and a senior official tells NPR Israel and the militant group later agreed to a ceasefire. NPR's Greg Myrie has more on how Iran is faring in the war started by the U.S. and Israel more than 3 months ago.
16: Iran looks like it emerged with a stronger regional position, yet conditions inside Iran are probably more challenging than ever. Iran's government endured a major military campaign by the U.S. Iran inflicted all this punishment on Gulf Arab states, and it shut down the Strait of Hormuz. But this is also the government that's widely unpopular inside Iran. It killed thousands of protesters back in January, according to human rights groups.
15: NPR's Greg Myrie reporting. Abortion providers say they will offer medication abortion to people in Missouri for the first time in years. This after a judge in Kansas ruled many of the restrictions violate the state's constitution. Sarah Fentham of member station St. Louis Public Radio has more.
17: State voters in 2024 approved an amendment that put the right to an abortion in the Missouri Constitution. The state's Planned Parenthood affiliates soon sued to strike down dozens of restrictions governing the procedure that they say violated the new law. In the meantime, providers resumed some abortions, but said the rules made prescribing medication abortions impossible. The new ruling found rules such as a 72-hour waiting period and a rule that requires tissue to be sent to a lab after an abortion are now unlawful under the new amendment. The state's attorney general says she'll fight to appeal the decision to the state Supreme Court. For NPR News, I'm Sarah Fenton in St. Louis.
15: Today is Juneteenth, marking the day near the end of the Civil War when enslaved people in Texas were finally liberated by Union troops. It was more than 2 years after the Emancipation Proclamation. NPR Scott Newman says while many white Southerners tried to withhold the news of President Lincoln's proclamation, one historian says some likely ended up inadvertently revealing it to their own slaves.
9: Lincoln historian Harold Holzer says the 1863 Emancipation Proclamation was explosive news that many slave owners tried to suppress. Yet they often discussed it openly, wrongly assuming that illiterate enslaved people would not learn about it through overheard conversations.
18: It was being discussed right in front of them.
9: Holzer says that as Union troops pushed into the South, they distributed copies of the proclamation and spread the word to ensure that it was understood by all that slavery was over. Scott Newman, NPR News.
15: This is NPR.
19: This is Delaware Public Media. Good afternoon. I'm Joe Irizarry. New York City Council and Planning Commission begin workshopping a comprehensive development plan. Delaware Public Media's Abigail Lee has more.
20: Newark residents are fairly consistent in their feedback on what they want to see in the city. That includes limiting the spread of student housing into established neighborhoods, requiring more green spaces, and further developing underutilized commercial properties. There's mixed support for allowing more flexible land use decisions, which could help with increasing the housing supply in Newark. Newark Planning and Development Director Renee Bensley asks council members to consider the issues Newark has with missing middle and entry-level housing.
21: That is where there is a big deficiency in Newark right now. So whether that is, you know, looking at the existing focus areas and seeing if that should be more, if we should be more focused in getting plans for those, or if there are other areas of the city that you think it might be appropriate.
20: Bensley says planning for more housing options would make the city more welcoming and accessible to people looking to get into the housing market and move to Newark. The city's planning commission intends to have the final draft of the new comprehensive plan adopted by early 2027. Abigail Lee, Delaware Public Media.
19: State Senate lawmakers approved two pieces of Delaware's FY 2027 budget package. The state's operating budget passed Thursday, largely aligned with Governor Matt Meyer's January proposal, though it does pass his 5% spending growth cap. One significant add is more than $11 million for a 3% state employee pay increase rather than Meyer's suggested 2% raise. State Senator Trey Pardee, the Joint Finance Committee chair, says the raise will be implemented for 3 years. He adds the budget also addresses one of the state's largest expenses, health care.
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11: And I'm Scott Tong in Boston. This is Here and Now. Israel and Hezbollah announced a ceasefire today. Even as last night, the two sides exchanged deadly strikes in Lebanon. And peace there is a prerequisite for broader peace talks between Iran and the United States. For how this is being viewed in Israel, let's go to Tel Aviv and Dalia Shenlin. She's a public opinion researcher and political advisor. And Dalia, ceasefire today after strikes last night. What do you make of the situation today?
25: Well, I think the situation is extremely precarious. I think that nobody here is truly confident that anything that's been announced over the last few hours will hold, simply because even after it was announced, there were alerts of within Israel and ongoing firing of Israel, ongoing firing in Lebanon. And so it's very precarious. It's, you know, I can't even tell you whether it will hold, considering we were still getting those reports of mutual fire up through at least an hour and a half after the ceasefire was supposed to have gone into effect.
11: Wow.
25: So obviously it's very precarious. And I think the main thing is the linkage with the U.S.-Iran track, because these are all very closely linked. We've seen how Iran has threatened to, suspend the ongoing negotiations in light of this and holds the U.S. responsible for any escalation in Lebanon. Israel, of course, holds Iran responsible for that. So it's a very complex and intertwined situation.
0: Right. I mean, and as all this is kind of happening now, and as you say, precarious, let's step back and talk more about the preliminary memo of understanding between the U.S. and Iran going forward. In Israeli media, this deal has been described as catastrophic. That's one word for what it provides Iran. How would you describe the response there?
25: Well, the response is very harsh, and I think that Israelis are getting a lesson in really having to expect the unexpected. I think that during the war, the two wars, I should say, in June 2025 and starting from late February this year with Israel against Iran and America joining in, there was a sense that this was really the cusp of some incredible breakthrough for Israel. Prime Minister Netanyahu has talked about re-engineering the Middle East and surely was going to bring about the collapse of the regime. Israelis have long realized that those goals were not met. But now they are also realizing that their biggest patron and supporter, the United States, is not exactly going to do what Israel wants. And we've seen that both in terms of this very harsh commentary that you've cited, which is really a response to the fact that the memorandum of understanding is so vague and partial and seems to be opening the door to a negotiation that will lead to something extremely limited, if at all, with relation to constraining Iran's nuclear program. And that looks to Israelis much even worse than the deal, the JCPOA between the Obama administration and Iran back in 2015, which, as you know, people know, Netanyahu and Israel, and in general, you know, the sort of hawkish crowd in the U.S. was extremely opposed to. So they're realizing that the current memorandum of understanding is extremely vague. It stops the war before Israelis believe the goals have been accomplished. I mean, it's not just a matter of belief. The aims Israel and the U.S. set out had not been accomplished. And it's opening the pathway for an agreement that looks very poor from Israeli perspective. So there's a lot of confusion and, you know, disappointment and fear, frankly.
0: Well, just to understand what you're saying here, as far as the perception of Iran's nuclear program and where it could go, tell me more about that, the perception that actually the situation now is worse than a decade ago?
25: Yeah, well, the situation is certainly worse because since President Donald Trump pulled out of the JCPOA in 2018, you know, by all accounts, as far as we can tell, Iran basically took a more aggressive posture in the Middle East, including accelerating its uranium production, its uranium enrichment. And at present, you know, we know that the wars did sufficient damage that much of that uranium, that enriched uranium, is maybe not so accessible now. But the expectation in Israel was that the wars or any sort of deal that would come out of the wars would put Iran in a much weaker position, whereby it would be forced to completely hand over the enriched uranium. We're talking about, you know, about over 900 pounds or 440 kilograms, and make much further place far greater constraints on Iran's ability to develop nuclear weapons in the future, which, again, we don't know what the current agreement could look like. It's 60 days off. The negotiations could be extended, but it looks very vague, and it doesn't look like this deal is going to go much further than the JCPOA. But the starting point is worse because of what's happened since the U.S. pulled out of the JCPOA. That turned out to be a big mistake, and Iran has much further leverage now because it has proven to the world that it can use the Strait of Hormuz to establish you know, far greater bargaining power. And that's why we see, for example, in polls that, you know, over 70% in an extraordinary poll just taken yesterday from one of Israel's mainstream television channels found that Israelis do not believe President Trump is going to take into account Israel's security interests in the ongoing negotiations. And in a different poll from another channel, only 18% actually supported this memorandum of understanding as far as they can understand, as far as people know what it means.
0: And Ali, we have a minute here. Let me ask you about Prime Minister Netanyahu. As you say, he went into this war talking about changing the face of the Middle East. Now he's being belittled by the American president and the vice president. Where does this leave him?
25: It leaves him in a very weakened position. His polling has not been great in general. In fact, ever since his government was established in late 2022, it got much worse after October 7th, recovered somewhat back in mid-2024, partly because of Israel taking a much more, you know, aggressive and escalatory posture towards the Middle East and escalating against Hezbollah and Iran. And that helped him recover. But this is very bad for him. It's sort of shattering his lifelong project, and it's not doing well for him in the polls. He's not doing well in the polls over the last over the last week because of this. His numbers have been going down, particularly for his Likud party.
0: Talia Shenlin is public opinion researcher based in Tel Aviv. Talia, thanks so much.
25: Thank you for having me.
24: Among the top five cancers suffered by women globally, cervical cancer comes in at number 4. Each year in the United States alone, some 4,000 women die of this cancer, according to the U.S. Centers for Disease Control and Prevention. This in spite of the fact that for 2 decades, we've had a vaccine that's highly effective against HPV. That's the virus that's thought to cause most cases of cervical cancer. Now, a study from England that for the first time demonstrates HPV vaccination has led to a dramatic reduction in cervical cancer deaths among young women. For more on this, we're joined now by vaccine researcher and physician Dr. Peter Hotez of Baylor College of Medicine in Texas. Dr. Hotez, welcome.
1: Thanks so much for having me.
24: So the study's authors analyzed mortality and data in England over a 22-year period. Deaths among women due to cervical cancer have fallen sharply since school-age girls were first offered the human papillomavirus vaccine, that's the HPV vaccine, starting in 2008. How big a surprise are the results?
1: Well, it's not so much of a surprise, but it's great to get that validation. So it basically says, look, in England, they introduced the HPV vaccine, human papillomavirus vaccine, back in 2008, a little under 20 years ago. And now they can actually follow deaths, which takes a long time to accumulate, to compare the vaccinees to the controls. And it basically showed that 100% protection against death. It stopped all mortality. You cannot ask for a better result. The bottom line is England has, and the researchers in the UK have provided proof of concept that you can eliminate deaths from cervical cancer. It's something that we suspected could happen. The Australians actually took the lead a couple of years ago and embarked on this ambitious quest to eliminate cervical cancer from Australia by the year 2035. This provides really strong evidence that, indeed, the strategy works, the vaccine works, the vaccine will prevent girls and women from dying from cervical cancer.
24: I mean, nice to get good news every now and then, right?
1: The not so good news is while we're seeing these high five successes in Australia and the UK, in the US, we've been going in the wrong direction. So if you look at the United States overall in terms of coverage with the HPV vaccine, it's pretty good. It's actually not too different from England. But here's the catch. We're almost in two countries. So if you look at states like Massachusetts, for instance, or up in the Northeast, the vaccination coverage is even higher in states like Massachusetts than it is in the UK. And they're going to do really well in terms of eliminating cervical cancer. But you get down to where I am in Texas in the southern United States, and the vaccination rates are really low. So the lowest states are states like Mississippi and Alabama and Louisiana, only 40% coverage, which is terrible. And Texas is slightly better, 50%, but still pretty bad. And so we're basically in the South unnecessarily condemning a whole generation of girls and women to cervical cancer and cervical cancer deaths. And that's the part that needs to be fixed.
24: I mean, you wrote an op-ed back in 2019 saying that thanks to this vaccine, cervical cancer could and should be eradicated globally. Obviously, clearly you feel that's important for the U.S. as well. What's standing in the way?
1: Oh, there's a couple of things standing in the way. A part of it is access, particularly among underrepresented minorities, you know, are still lacking access to health care. But I think the bigger problem now is we have a very aggressive anti-vaccine movement, particularly in southern states and in Texas, where there was a big anti-vaccination campaign against the COVID vaccine. So, for instance, in Texas, we had 40,000 needless deaths of people who refused COVID vaccines. And that anti-vaccine sentiments are now spilling over to HPV vaccine. And of course, you know, our anti-vaxxer in chief, Mr. Kennedy, who's Health and Human Services Secretary, has done us no favors. And anti-vaccine organizations are saying nonsense like HPV vaccine causes autoimmunity or it causes infertility. That's not true. And so that kind of disinformation is really harmful, and ultimately it's going to translate into needless cervical cancer deaths.
24: We have a little under a minute left, Doctor, but, you know, there have been other headlines about vaccines in the news this week, one that shows the vaccines for shingles may lower the risk of dementia in elderly people. Another in your home state, in Lackland Air Force Base in Texas, more than 160 troops have fallen ill with the flu just 2 months after the Defense Secretary Pete Hegseth announced that the annual flu vaccine would no longer be a requirement for those in the military. We only have a brief amount of time, but how much of that do you feel is likely to be a coincidence?
1: Well, that's, I mean, this is not rocket science. If you lower vaccination coverage rates, you inevitably see breakthrough illness among the kids. You often see measles first. Mm-hmm. We've been talking about cervical cancer, but adult vaccines as well. So if you don't vaccinate against flu, guess what? You're going to get flu and flu hospitalizations.
24: Dr. Peter Hotez is a world-renowned infectious disease and vaccine researcher at the Baylor College of Medicine in Texas. Thanks so much for your time.
1: Thanks so much for having me.
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0: This is Here and Now. A Democratic Socialist is likely the next mayor of Washington, D.C. Janice Lewis-George won the Democratic primary yesterday in the overwhelmingly liberal city and will not face a major challenger in November. Alex Coma is senior D.C. politics reporter for member station WAMU in Washington. Hey, Alex.
28: Hey, Scott.
0: So Lewis-George is in line to take over from Mayor Muriel Bowser, a more moderate Democrat. Lewis-George, she went to D.C. public school. She's a lawyer, served on the D.C. City Council. What did she campaign on?
28: Yeah, she really based most of her campaign on affordability, what she can do to bring down the costs of things like childcare, utility bills, rent. DC has some of the highest costs for childcare and utilities in particular in the entire country. And so, you know, while there were other things that, of course, became issues in the campaign, you know, in city politics, you're always fighting about crime and public safety.
0: Yeah.
28: Her number one issue was affordability.
0: And does her win say something about today's D.C., the priorities of the residents?
28: Absolutely. You know, you mentioned Muriel Bowser. She's been mayor for the last 12 years. Mm-hmm. And even before her, other mayors were generally much more moderate, centrist, trying to cater to the business community. Lewis-George's win is a real break from that.
0: Now, Lewis-George has promised to push back against President Trump. The executive branch has certain authority in the District of Columbia. Here she is at a press conference yesterday.
29: We are not going to get ICE off our streets by fearing the president, and we are not going to be able to stand up for our autonomy and fight for D.C. statehood ultimately by just complying in advance.
0: Just complying in advance. And she later went on to say this.
29: I want to make sure that the president understands that I am willing to work with anyone that's the benefit of D.C. residents, and that includes President Trump and members of his administration.
0: So, Alex, what are issues if she becomes the next mayor, she and the White House may butt heads on?
28: Yeah, well, Trump said right before the election that he would seek to take over the city if Louis George wins. Now, he can't really do that without Congress's help, but it sort of shows, you know, where there's likely to be tensions. The biggest issue is going to be the presence of ICE in the city. He has sent a tremendous number of immigration enforcement agents into D.C. basically ever since last summer. It was a huge issue in the mayoral race where everyone running agreed they not only wanted to get ICE out of the city, but crucially, they wanted local police to stop working with ICE. As you say, the president does have more authority in D.C. Mm-hmm. than he would any other city because it's not a state. It doesn't have full self-governance and autonomy. The president can do things as he did last summer, like take control of the police department temporarily. So expect on crime in particular, crime and immigration, to be a real flashpoint between these two as she prepares to, you know, perhaps take office in about 6 months.
0: Let me ask about the economy. The District of Columbia faces a budget gap of about $1 billion. The city has seen so many job losses in the second term of President Trump. How has Louis George talked about the economy?
28: Yeah, I mean, we are essentially in a local recession here in D.C. because of all those federal layoffs. And so what Louis George has been stressing, sort of in contrast to the more moderate candidates running, is, yes, she wants to bring more businesses to the city and diversify the economy. That's long been a goal of leaders here, to move away from having it be solely a federal government town. But she also put a lot of emphasis on building a lot more housing. She wants to see something like 72,000 new units of housing over the next 5 years, which is a very ambitious goal. But with the idea being you bring a lot more people to the city, you bring a lot more economic activity to try and replace some of what the city has lost. And that includes the redevelopment of the city's downtown, which is an area where she hopes to find some agreement with the president. A lot of office spaces that just aren't being used the way they once were, a hangover from the pandemic, but also a consequence of all those federal layoffs.
0: Janice, Louis George is a Democratic socialist, as is New York City's mayor, Zoran Mamdani. He has talked about freezing rent, about universal child care, free public transit. Is Louis George in D.C. arguing that there's perhaps some broader momentum for these ideas in the country?
28: Yeah, absolutely. I think she's earned a lot of comparisons to Mamdani, and she has, you know, tried to shy away from that. But their platforms do have a lot of similarities. I mean, particularly with their emphasis on childcare, that has probably been the biggest plank of her campaign thus far, of wanting to make it, you know, such that everyone in the city can access the city's childcare subsidy programs, you know, not just people who are at lower incomes, but even people who are doing a little bit better off. She still wants to, you know, sort of means test it, but this is really her biggest similarity, showing that there's this real, you know, emphasis on these ideas that are trying to speak to pocketbook issues. And the question will be whether she can pull it off in a very challenging budget environment.
0: Alex Coma is reporter at member station WAMU in Washington, D.C. Alex, thank you.
28: Thank you.
9: Turning to the 2026 FIFA World Cup, Team USA takes the pitch in Seattle today, taking on Australia's Socceroos. Jeremy Schapp joins us. He's host of ESPN's E60, the sports reporters in the biggest game. He's also covering the men's national team in the cup. Welcome, Jeremy.
10: Thank you, David. It's good to be with you.
9: Good to have you. The U.S. men won their first game. What's at stake for the American squad in today's match?
10: Well, if the U.S. wins, defeats the Socceroos, and Paraguay either wins or draws against Turkey A in the other game in Group D today, then the U.S. wins Group D, means it moves on to the knockout stage, the round of 32, with a game in San Francisco. I guess that's in about 10 days.
9: So both teams entering today's match have momentum on their side. Each won their its first encounter, Team USA beating Paraguay, Australia posting win over Turkey. What have we learned about these squads from their performances?
10: Well, I mean, what happened with the U.S. last week, particularly that 4-1 win against Paraguay, a very tough defensive team that had played very well in qualifying in South America to get into the World Cup. It was simply a spectacular performance, one of the best performances ever by the U.S. men's national team in any competition, and this was at the World Cup. it was a validation of the manager, Mauricio Pochettino's, his entire tenure to this point. He's been the manager of the U.S. team since the fall of 2024. There'd been ups, there'd been downs, there'd been solid performances, there'd been less solid performances. The national team had played four friendlies so far this year, losing three of them to Germany and Belgium and Portugal, defeating Senegal. This was as good as it gets for the U.S. men's national team. And for Australia, it was pretty much the same kind of deal. They play a very different way than the U.S. played against Paraguay. They were playing Turkey, a more skilled team, and they won 2-0 while possessing the ball only 28% of the time, the lowest figure among the 48 teams in the World Cup in their first game.
12: Extraordinary. The American star and captain, Christian Pulisic, is injured. He's been training apart from his teammates all week. How important is he to the success of Team USA?
10: Well, he's enormously important. He is the U.S.'s most skilled player. You could say he's the U.S.'s most accomplished player. And he was the best player on the field in the first half against Paraguay 1 week ago. That does not mean that they need him to defeat Australia. There are plenty. This team has a lot of depth. Yeah. It also has a lot of individual talents. There are a lot of players you might describe as indispensable, but there are others who are going to step up and take the places of those who are indispensable if they are unable to go. You know, there are different ways of looking at this, right? If you get this win today and you get a good result from the Paraguay-Turkey A game, then you're set. And the third game against Turkey A next week back in Los Angeles is meaningless. So maybe, you know, even if Christian Pulisic is 70%, you want him out there. You just want to get it done. On the other hand, it is a long tournament, longer than it has ever been before. There's an added round now because there are 48 teams, not 32 teams, which had been the case since 1998. And you might say, we're not taking any chances. And certainly, if there's the possibility of him, you know, making this worse, he's not going to be out there. But if he can go, it's the World Cup. It's a home World Cup. And this could be a game that pushes them through to the knockout stage. So we're just going to have to wait and see what happens. They've been pretty coy about it all week.
12: What Will Ferrell might call strategery come to play there.
10: exactly.
12: You know, Jeremy Schapp, you've been a witness since the outset of the modern era for in the World Cup for the men's team, which you mark as
10: I am old
12: beginning it back. Yeah, that's certainly true. You mark that as beginning back in 1990, back when we were in college. Soccer was far from an American strength. We only have about a minute left, but how far would you say this men's program has come in that time?
10: Well, look, it's a remarkable journey. From 1990, the first World Cup they had qualified for since 1950 in Brazil, with the big upset against England in that one, 1-0 in Belo Horizonte. You know, it's been an up and down journey. There have been solid World Cup performances, knockout stage performances, etc. And there have been steps taken back, like not qualifying for the World Cup at all in 2018. Mm-hmm. I mean, what you have to remember is this team we have now is the most talented. The question was whether it would gel. It certainly gelled in its first game against Paraguay last week. But remember, the U.S. men's national team has won one knockout stage game ever at the World Cup. That was 24 years ago. To win the World Cup, you got to win five, Dave.
12: I've been speaking with the legendary Jeremy Schapp of ESPN. Jeremy, thanks.
10: Thank you, David.
12: Enjoy the game, folks.

0: Live from NPR News in Boston, I'm Josie Guarino. A senior U.S. official says Israel and Hezbollah have agreed to a renewed ceasefire starting at 4 p.m. local time today. The agreement follows concerns that continued fighting in Lebanon could undermine the tentative deal between the U.S. and Iran, which called for an end to military operations on all fronts, including Lebanon. Lebanon's health ministry says Israel's latest strikes overnight killed at least 47 people. Israel says Iran-backed Hezbollah killed four Israeli soldiers. Iranian officials did not travel as planned to Switzerland, insisting that the fighting in Lebanon must stop before the talks can take place. Vice President J.D. Vance also postponed his trip. Italian Foreign Minister Antonio Tajani abruptly canceled a planned trip to the U.S. this weekend after he says President Trump told an Italian TV network that Italy's prime minister begged to take a photo with him during the recent G7 summit. Tajani called Trump's claims untrue and offensive toward the prime minister and all of Italy. Millions of people across the southern U.S. are currently under flood watches, with dangerous flash flooding possible due to extreme rainfall from remnants of Tropical Storm Arthur, which brought drenching rains and strong winds yesterday, tearing through buildings, flooding homes, and prompting water rescues along the coast. This is Here and Now.
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5: Tonight at 8 on Delaware Public Media. Taking a look at our forecast from the National Weather Service. Mostly sunny skies coming our way this afternoon. Highs around 80 degrees with a 50% chance of showers and thunderstorms. Mostly clear overnight with lows in the 60s, then sunshine tomorrow. Highs in the mid-80s. More sunshine on Sunday with highs in the 80s, then clouds on Monday. Highs in the upper 80s and a 70% chance of rain.
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7: It's Here and Now. Right now, the U.S. is a renter's market, and renters, before you grab your pitchfork and brandish your lease and shout, "That can't possibly be true," you'll want to listen to NPR's Steven Bissaha.
8: The person I spoke to making the renter's market argument is Zillow senior economist Kara Ng.
9: Yeah, so it's 2026 and renters, this is your year.
8: To her point, the typical asking rent is now rising more slowly than wages and inflation, less than 2% year over year in April. Some analysts even show rent falling nationally. And the reason for that comes down to economics 101, supply and demand.
10: There's a lot of apartment buildings hitting the market all at once.
8: In 2024, the U.S. built the most apartment units in about 40 years, more than 600,000. And that huge increase in supply has outpaced demand. Lots of apartment space is sitting empty.
10: Property managers are trying to fill it, and they're doing it with freebies.
8: 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And Nashville, where Mason Comins was apartment shopping. This is what it sounds like to live in a renter's market.
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8: Now, these perks do come with a big caveat. 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
11: Okay, if every year I kind of want to get a couple months off free rent, then I would have to move to do that.
8: Nearly 40% of rental listings in April on Zillow came with some sort of financial incentive. So are those incentives enough to convince everyone it's a renter's market?
12: Hell no. Sorry, I don't know if I can say that.
8: The voice of indignant renters everywhere is Chloe Trupp. She rents a one-bedroom apartment in Chicago with her boyfriend Carson McDonald for $1,600 a month.
12: And that is a deal.
13: It's like a screaming
12: that's
13: deal.
12: That's like a steal in Chicago. Yeah.
8: Chicago has some of the fastest growing rent in the country, like 5.5% year over year. And this gets us to our second caveat in the renter's market. It depends on where you live. Chicago did not see that apartment construction boom. So there are too many renters chasing not enough apartments. Like, take when Trubb was touring an apartment and told the guy subletting the place that the rent was too much for her.
12: He goes, it's okay, like, I'll fill it. I have 12 showings after you. I'm like, 12? He goes, it's a rat race out there. And I go, exactly what I've been saying. Like, you know. But yeah.
8: And there's another caveat to the renter's market argument. Rent shot up a lot in the early years of the pandemic. So it's still a lot higher than it used to be. I brought this point up with our renter's market economist, Carrie Ng with Zillow.
10: Yeah, no, that's very valid. You're exactly right. Rents went up, 37% since before the pandemic.
8: But at least right now, the cost of rent is not going up as fast as other expenses, like the cost of electricity, the cost to fill up your car.
10: It does mean that rent is the place giving you that breathing room.
8: As for renters who don't want to move and still want those incentives, Ng says talk with your landlord. Negotiation power is in your favor, at least in large parts of the U.S. Stephen Bisaha, NPR News.
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16: 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He is only failed by others.
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18: On the next Science Friday, researchers ID'd a scorpion the length of a Labrador in the fossil record. But today's scorpions may also surprise you.
19: They're facing each other and they'll squish their little scorpion mouths together and they'll like kiss each other with their mouth parts.
18: Learning to love like a scorpion. That's on Science Friday from WNYC Studios.
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20: Work with me here. 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
20: I'm Kai Rizdahl, getting creative on climate change. 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
23: And I'm Scott Tong in Boston. This is Here and Now. Today is Juneteenth, the day that, as you know, commemorates the formal end of slavery in this country. Lots of celebrations and picnics today, likely including ice cream, which is what our next guest is here to discuss. Lokalani Alabanza is a pastry chef in Nashville who has dreamed up more than 300 flavors in her 2-decade-plus career, and her new book has 100 of them. The book is Ice Cream Queen, Flavors from Black America's Past, Present, and Future. And she joins us. Welcome to the program.
24: Thank you. I'm so happy to be here.
23: So, Lokalani, let's first pay tribute to this day. As you do in this book, you have a recipe for Juneteenth sorbet. Can you talk about it? What's in it?
24: Oh, yeah. When you think about the Juneteenth festivities, it's always honoring red, the color that signifies blood and loss. I know strawberry was a big one and red velvet, but something in me was like, how do I make an ice cream that has a different flavor profile? Huh. And it was the raspberry, which also is a really beautiful hue. It has a beautiful hue to it. And of course, Bisap tea is one of the drinks that you have on Juneteenth. And so I thought hibiscus, some lime juice and raspberry. And then we have this beautiful sorbet.
23: Wow. Wow. And it sounds perfect for summer. Your book, I mean, has so many of these mouthwatering recipes. But there's a lot of history, and you talk about how it's meaningful to you. So let's go to that for a little bit. You write a lot about the woman known as the Ice Cream Queen of Nashville, Tennessee, in Antebellum, Tennessee, Sarah Estelle. My goodness, what did you learn about her?
24: She was a free woman of color, and she owned an ice cream saloon and a boarding house. Mm. So she was pretty profitable, well-known in the city. People talked about her ice cream. She catered a lot of parties, and it was for everyone.
23: Mm. As you're right, I mean, there's evidence she served Confederate soldiers and African-American, just everybody, yeah?
24: Everybody. She was right next door to a church downtown, and, you know, they would come out of choir practice to go have this ice cream, is what is written in the archives, which I find so fascinating that it's so laborious now. I can't even imagine, like, what she was doing and making and how long it took her during that era.
23: Lots of recipes in your book, and we want to ask about a couple of them, including, so Nashville, hot chicken ice cream?
24: Oh, yeah.
23: What does it taste like, and how do you make it work when you make it?
24: It took a year. It took a long time. I did a lot of variations, and then my very dear friend Donnie helped me. He's like, chicken skin. I thought, cracked the code.
23: It's in the picture, right?
24: That you can changed see everything. It. Mm-hmm. It's in the picture. Yeah, we candy it. I wanted to pay homage to the, you know, Prince's Hot Chicken Shack. The Prince family is the reason why hot chicken is in the world today. Mm-hmm. And if you go to Nashville, please stop by and have the hot chicken that has just like, I mean, it's everywhere. So I thought, if I could just push the boundaries on a flavor, why not this one? It tastes fried. It has that same hue. It's spicy. I enjoy watching people taste it for the first time.
23: Yeah. What feedback do you get? Kind of good, bad, and otherwise?
24: I think for the most part, it's been good. And it's because I think your brain is working overtime, right? Like, this is a savory dish, but yet you present it in a cold, sweet thing. But I don't have a sweet tooth naturally. So I kind of made everything sort of not too sweet, just like right in between.
23: Mm-hmm. Wow. There's another ice cream, I guess, connected to the ice cream queen from that era. Parmesan ice cream. How does that go? Has it taste? What do people think of it?
24: It's great. So Parmesan ice cream, I think the first written one was probably in the late 1700s. So it's been around for a long time. So I wanted people to know that it's not a new flavor, but it would have been around during that era that she existed. And it was sort of my ode to her. Sometimes I put a little black pepper in there, kind of like cacio e pepe. Mm-hmm. And, you know, Parmesan has that really beautiful nuttiness to it. It does depend on what, you know, not all Parmesans are equal. If you can find the best one around, it is helpful. It's delightful, slightly salty, a little nutty. Another one of those things I think that you can wow your friends if you're having a party and you're like, I made this ice cream. Yeah. And then you can pair it with something really cool.
23: Okay, so what would you serve with Parmesan ice cream?
24: Oh my gosh, I would probably serve like an olive oil cake.
23: Oh, yeah. I see what
24: or
23: you
24: like
23: mean.
24: Or like if I made like a pine nut tart, things mm-hmm. like that, yeah.
23: Oh, nice. A little more history here. You're right that you came across this treasure of a book in your career on Black American cookbooks over a span of 200 years, so much history here, the Jemima Code. And you write at the start of your book that you felt a sense of shame at that time that you knew close to nothing about your grandmother. And I still latched onto this. You know, my grandfather, I never met. He was a political prisoner and just a big hole in the story. Can you talk about, you used the word shame.
24: Yeah, the book is called Jemima Code. It's by Tony Tipton Martin, who is this incredible journalist. And this book really changed my perspective because I didn't know about the people that had written those books in culinary school. And my grandmother passed away when I was 12 years old, and we're very, very close. I've dedicated this book to her. And when I found that book, I did have a sense of shame. I thought, I know nothing about my grandmother, where she came from. She didn't write anything down. I just knew it was this woman who loved me, who fed me, who like made sure I went to school. And so looking at the names, and then I started collecting cookbooks from the book. So if I found one, I thought, I'm going to go find this so I can see it in real time and have it at my house. And that's eventually what I did. And I have this really beautiful collection of these first edition Black authored cookbooks that have been such a joy, and they have helped me so much in writing the book that I have now.
23: If you're just joining us, we're talking to Lokelani Alabanza about her cookbook, Ice Cream Queen.

0: your book starts with that. And you call the ice cream base, I love this, the little black dress of ice cream. What do you mean?
1: Yeah, you can do anything. You can wear it anytime. You can use it. It's the base that you can put anything into. And I really want people to know that because I have been one to push flavor boundaries. And so you really can do a lot with this base at any time. And I think that people need to know that. I don't want anyone to be afraid that they can't make ice cream. I want you to know that it's quite easy to make.
0: And you advise, do I have this right, that if possible, after you do the ice cream base, you put it in the fridge for at least an hour, maybe 24 hours?
1: Oh, yeah. That's called curing. So, well, curing the base is really important for flavor profile, and it helps the fat globules like kind of rest and do what they need to do because you want good mouth flavor. You want your ice cream to have like depth, right? And it's going to be smooth when it touches your tongue. And it's really great if you want to pull flavor for something. So let's talk about like the hot chicken again. I use the chicken skins. I would steep those in the base overnight to pull that flavor. So it is important. If you don't have the time, it's okay. But if you do have the time, which we usually say ice cream takes about 2 days, right? You can let it cure for 2 hours up to probably like 36 hours. It's up to you.
0: Wow. So I know we have a lot of listeners who make ice cream, have some version of ice cream maker at home. We have one in our home. I wonder if you have one suggestion of something to change, just to try something. I mean, I read that like with vanilla bean, you're like, use the real stuff, you know, don't use the artificial stuff. But in general, you know, if people there want to try something, what should they try to vary?
1: I think you can vary a lot of things. If you, let's say you want a jam, right? Like I talk about having quick compote in the book. If you don't have time or it's not in season, then just buy the jam. You can always do a shortcut, but I wouldn't shortcut on your base. Let the base be the foundation and then go ahead and you're like, you know what? I don't have time to buy strawberries. They're out of season, but I do have this strawberry jam that I love. Feel free to use that.
0: And you advise kosher salt, yeah, instead of regular?
1: Yeah, I am a child of culinary school, working in really incredible kitchens with a lot of incredible chefs. And so kosher salt is always at my house, along with Maldon salt, you know, a finishing salt. But if you can and you do have it, please use it. If you don't have it, still salt your base. Because as I say in the book, salt is not only a flavor enhancer, but it's also a tool.
0: Yeah. And the benefit of having kosher salt is what?
1: You can control how many flakes you're putting in there, right? It's a really specific texture, which I feel like sometimes if you use iodine salt, it's a little denser. And then different salts have different flavors, but kosher by far has always just been one of my favorites.
0: Yeah. Before we let you go, do you have a favorite flavor you want to leave us with?
1: Oh my goodness, I think about like if I had...
0: Your favorite child, I know, it's not a good question.
1: No, there's ones that I'm really proud of, but if it's summertime and you feel moved to make this flavor, I always say ambrosia salad. It is so delicious.
0: And that's in the book?
1: Yeah, the recipe's it's in there. The book. The recipe's in the book. It has a limeade base. It has shredded coconut. It has mandarin oranges. It has strawberry. It's delicious.
0: That sounds great.
1: Oh, and crushed pineapple. I always forget the crushed pineapple.
0: The book is Ice Cream Queen, Flavors from Black America's Past, Present, and Future. And the author is Lokolani Alabanza, chef, cookbook author. Lokolani, thank you so much.
1: Thank you.
0: It's here and now.

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1: It's here and now. The United Kingdom may soon have a new leader. The mayor of Greater Manchester, Andy Burnham, resoundingly won a parliamentary seat for the Labour Party in a special election last night. That means he's now in Parliament. And at a rally today, he seemed instantly ready to use his new perch as a springboard to challenge his own party's Prime Minister, Keir Starmer, for the spot atop Britain's government.
2: It is our last chance to change, but we're going to take it, aren't we? We are going to take that opportunity, and we are going to lay out a new path for Britain.
1: Let's bring in Anand Menon now. He's a professor at King's College London and director of the think tank UK in a Changing Europe. Anand, welcome back to the show.
3: Pleasure to be with you.
1: So what does this victory signal about what's ahead for British politics?
3: I mean, it signals a number of things. Firstly, it is a remarkable victory because this is a seat that Labour, if you go by the general polling, should have lost to Reform UK. And yet, Andy Burnham, he basically thrashed Reform UK. So what this suggests is in Andy Burnham, Labour have found someone who can take on Nigel Farage, at least in the north of England. Secondly, as you say, it signals a challenge to Keir Starmer's leadership because Burnham's made it abundantly clear from the first that if he comes back to Parliament, he wants to be leader of the party. So now we have to wait and see whether Keir Starmer is going to stand in a contest against Andy Burnham, in which case there'll be a leadership contest, or whether he's going to step aside and simply lead to a coronation of Burnham as the next Prime Minister.
1: We'll get to the Reform Party and Nigel Farage in a moment or two, but let's look for a moment at Andy Burnham's Labour Party. As you point out, currently in charge of the UK government, but plummeting in popularity. Explain to our listeners, how come?
3: I think there are a number of reasons. I mean, this is a government that's made a lot of mistakes, a lot of avoidable errors. That's certainly true. But the reason why Keir Starmer is our most unpopular prime minister ever, which is a remarkable thing. Yeah, by some polling, he is more unpopular than anyone. But put that into context, our last four prime ministers have, at some point in their tenure, been the most unpopular prime minister ever. So there is, if you like, a secular trend here, and it's a trend of disillusionment with politics, distrust of politicians, and a reflection, I think, of the fact that for almost 20 years, since 2008, the UK economy has barely grown and median wages have been stagnant. So I think part of what we're seeing now is the result of what is long-term economic stagnation. That means that the British public is becoming very, very impatient indeed.
1: As you mentioned, Andy Burnham prevailed in a culturally kind of conservative district, and Labour itself is a centre-left party. What does this win suggest for the direction of the party, not in terms of simply the leadership, but in terms of how it points itself, how it aligns itself?
3: Well, that, of course, is the big question, because Labour faces many electoral challenges. In this particular by-election, the challenge was reform. In other elections, such as the local elections we've just seen, the challenge to Labour has been that even though they're losing seats to reform, that's because they're losing votes to the Greens. So it'll be very interesting to see, should Andy Burnham become Prime Minister, whether he acts as if his main challenge is from the left or from the right. And this, of course, is a challenge that many centre-left parties the world over face, which is they're losing votes to more radical challengers, but also to the populist right. And how Labour squares that circle will be interesting to see.
1: In a speech today, Burnham specifically called out the US, as he doesn't want UK politics to resemble ours. Here's what he had to say.
2: There was a risk, if you like, that we would carry on seeing Britain and the politics of our country go down a path towards greater darkness and division and ending up somewhere like the United States of America, where people don't talk to each other in the street if they vote different ways or in their workplace. We will not let that happen here.
1: But the UK is seeing a lot of similar divisions to the US over immigration, in their case over Britain's relationship with Europe and the world, often driven by the Reform Party, as you mentioned. It's led by Nigel Farage. How much does Burnham's win, and how much would the prospect of a new prime minister neutralize the appeal of reform?
3: I mean, on that, we'll have to wait and see. I mean, he's obviously a very good campaigner. He's obviously seen as relatable. Ultimately, the test of Andy Burnham isn't going to be how good a campaigner he is. It's how good a prime minister he is. And governing is very, very different to campaigning. I mean, I would say a couple of things on the US parallel. The first is we are polarized, but I don't think the polarization in our country is of the same degree as it is in yours. The second thing I would say is Andy Burnham now, if there is a leadership election, has a specific electorate, which is the membership of the Labour Party, who tend to be disproportionately left-wing, disproportionately hostile to Donald Trump compared to the British public as a whole. And we shouldn't necessarily think that the language he is adopting now for that particular electorate will be the language he adopts as prime minister, because being prime minister and having to run foreign policy is very different to having to get the support of Labour members in a leadership election.
4: And very briefly, you know, to my mind, all this raises the years of turmoil under the Conservative Party after the 2015 Brexit votes, like almost like a merry-go-round where every time the song stops, you get new people coming on. How likely is Labour going to be able to build stability if they chuck Starmer out after just a couple of years?
3: Well, they have one massive asset that Theresa May in particular didn't have, which is a very large majority in Parliament, which means that if you get a new prime minister in who has a program, who has an agenda, who decides to actually try and do stuff, he's very well placed to do so.
4: I've been speaking with Anand Menon. He's a professor at King's College London and director of the think tank UK in a Changing Europe. Anand, thanks so much.
3: Thanks ever so much. Take care.
4: Here and Now is a production of NPR and WBUR. I'm David Folkenflik in New York.
5: And I'm Scott Tong in Boston. This is Here and Now.
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7: Checking the forecast for today. Mixed sun and clouds, breezy, highs in the lower 80s. Clear tonight, it will remain breezy. Look for lows in the mid-60s. Mainly sunny for your Saturday. Few afternoon clouds tomorrow. Breezy again, highs mid-80s. Mostly clear tomorrow night. Look for lows in the lower 60s. Mostly sunny Sunday, highs upper 80s. Thunderstorms in the forecast for Monday, highs again in the upper 80s. Tuesday, partly cloudy skies, highs in the lower 80s. At 1 o'clock, Here Now continues in Delaware Public Media.
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5: And I'm Scott Tong. This is Here and Now. Coming up, President Trump attacked Iran seeking unconditional surrender, but the preliminary ceasefire does not achieve many of his goals. And now there is outspoken criticism from Republicans in Congress.
10: This will go down as a tremendous foreign policy blunder.
4: Also on this Juneteenth, the Obama Presidential Center officially opens in Chicago.
11: We wanted it to be a vibrant, living celebration of community.
5: And the husband and wife duo The Warren Treaty has a new album blending rock, country, and gospel in an attempt to bring people together.
12: It's my goal and my duty is to remind as many people as we can that we're better and we're stronger together than apart.
4: The news is first.
13: Live from NPR News in Washington, I'm Janine Herbst. Talks between the U.S. and Iran over the new ceasefire deal are on hold after Israel attacked Hezbollah in southern Lebanon overnight. Israel says it took action after the militant group attacked its soldiers, killing four. A senior official tells NPR Israel and Hezbollah later agreed to a ceasefire. Vice President Vance was set to be in Geneva for talks today, but that trip and the talks have been postponed. Veteran diplomat Richard Haass, who served both Republicans and Democratic presidential administrations, says the deal is a win for Iran.
14: A lot of the financial benefits accrue to Iran now. The ability to sell oil that it won't have to discount because sanctions have been lifted. Assets that have been frozen for decades are going to be released. So essentially, Iran's going to get quite a few economic benefits up front, which, by the way, will strengthen this regime.
13: Richard Haass speaking there to NPR's Morning Edition. The Russian military says its air defenses destroyed several dozen Ukrainian drones on approach to Moscow today. The intercepts come a day after Ukraine launched a massive wave of drone attacks on the Russian capital. And Pierce Charles Maines has more.
15: The Ukrainian drone's primary target Thursday appeared to be Moscow's main oil refinery, with several striking storage tanks causing explosions. The one reported fatality, an 8-year-old girl, came when a drone struck an apartment high-rise nearby. Russian President Vladimir Putin has yet to comment directly on the attacks, yet his spokesman Dmitry Peskov praised the performance of the city's air defenses, saying they'd been robust, despite complaints from city residents of no official warning as the drones approached. Peskov also urged the public to ignore the dramatic pictures of plumes of smoke over Moscow shared widely online, saying people should instead search for images of the damage inflicted by Russian missiles on Ukraine. Charles Maines, NPR News, Moscow.
13: Nearly 1,900 sexual assault survivors signed a letter urging Congress to remove a bill provision that would shield rideshare companies from lawsuits over driver misconduct. This comes after the Democratic Women's Caucus signed a similar letter, as Jeanette Didios of member station KUNM reports.
16: California Republican Congressman Vince Fong says the amendment to the Build America 250 Act guards against frivolous litigation. Critics say it would prevent survivors of sexual assault from holding companies accountable. Last year, a New York Times investigation found around 400,000 reports of sexual assault and misconduct during Uber trips from 2017 through 2022. New Mexico Democratic State Representative Mariana Anaya notes Uber reported only around 12,000.
17: So at some point, they knew that this was a problem. They developed safety tools, and then they failed to deploy those tools.
16: She says the amendment would be a slap in the face to survivors. For NPR News, I'm Jeanette Didios in Albuquerque.
13: This is NPR. The Obama Presidential Center opened this week in Chicago, and as NPR's Tamara Keith reports, it presents an America where the past 10 years never happened.
18: President Trump isn't a presence in the Obama Presidential Museum, though many of the milestones on the timeline of Obama's two terms displayed in the museum have since been reversed by Trump. And in his speech dedicating the center, Obama criticized his successor without saying his name.
19: For us to give in now, after all this country's been through, to cynicism and division would be a betrayal of our founding ideas.
18: Trump, on the other hand, criticizes Obama by name frequently and without prompting.
20: And Obama wouldn't do it.
18: Like at his G7 press conference this week, where he said Obama's name 8 times. Tamara Keith, NPR News, Chicago.
13: The Education Department says it's reducing interest rates by 1% on some federal student loans for 2 years. Amid growing numbers of defaulted loans, the Trump administration says it's meant to help those struggling with repayment. This doesn't apply to all borrowers, though, only those with federal direct loans issued after July 1, 2012, and who enroll in automatic payments. Right now, only 40% of all borrowers are enrolled in auto pay. The Education Department says nearly 9 million student loan borrowers are in default. That means they've missed 9 months of payments. Wall Street is closed today in observance of the Juneteenth federal holiday. 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
23: From NPR and WBUR, I'm Scott Tong in Boston.
4: And I'm David Folkenflik in New York. It's Here and Now. It was just 2 days ago at Versailles that President Trump signed a preliminary deal to end the war with Iran. Bumps in the road to peace materialized almost immediately. Last night, talks in Switzerland to finalize the deal were abruptly called off, as Vice President J.D. Vance was preparing to depart Washington. Iranians said they couldn't negotiate if Israel kept bombing Hezbollah, their proxy fighters in Lebanon.
23: This morning, Israel and Hezbollah announced a ceasefire. Let's discuss it and the week in politics with our Friday roundtable. Rick Klein is with us. He's Washington Bureau Chief for ABC News. Rick, welcome back.
24: Thanks for having me.
23: And Vivian Salama is with us, staff writer at The Atlantic. Vivian, hello to you.
25: Great to be here.
23: So, Rick, we have this framework in the Middle East for more concrete peace talks between the U.S. and Iran, nearly 4 months after the U.S. and Israel attacked Iran and its proxies. At this moment, what are the stakes for the president?
24: Well, as of now, this MOU hasn't even brought enough of an understanding to even begin the talks. Vice President Vance postponed his plans to travel to Switzerland to begin this. So it isn't an auspicious start. And of course, the Israelis have been making it known their views of this as well through, in part, military action. Look, the president has gone all in on his presidency in some ways on this because of the midterm elections and everything that has happened since the war began with Iran. He needs to end it. And I think it's clear from the MOU that he's eager to end it. The question is what terms and what the real fallout is. What does it mean for prices? What does it mean for security? What does it mean for terrorism? All of those are big unanswered questions that the president, in a lot of ways, invited upon himself by the initial decision to engage in this way militarily.
4: President Trump started this war along with Israel. He demanded unconditional surrender from Iran. He did not get it. Here's what the president said in an interview last night with Axios's Mark Caputo.
26: What have you learned about not just the exercise of power, but the limits on your power as a result of the conflict?
27: There are no limits.
26: No limits.
27: No, not. I haven't learned that lesson yet. I know there are, but, you know, there are no limits. We defeated them totally militarily.
4: Vivian Salama, why, from what you have learned, did the administration strike this deal?
25: Well, because there are limits. contrary to what President Trump said, one of the biggest limits was the failure for them to find a solution to the Iranian government essentially taking the Strait of Hormuz and weaponizing it for their own purposes. And so they were not permitting ships carrying oil to pass through. They were claiming to mine the strait at points. And all of this, the U.S., despite their intense military campaign in the earlier days of this conflict, were unable to get the Iranians to back down on that. In fact, they stood very strongly on it, and that became a big part of the negotiations. And so one of the things that we've learned over the course of this conflict is that as the U.S. ramped up its intense military campaign, bombarded strategic sites and strategic and top Iranian officials, they started to run out of military targets and they had to turn to economic warfare. And even that sort of fell short. And so they were forced to find a negotiated settlement. And of course, the Iranian government is certainly weakened because of this bombardment that they suffered, but they weren't out for the count. And one of the things that I hear constantly from my sources is that the U.S. probably underestimated how ready and how prepared the Iranians were to go the long haul on this. And so that's where we stand at this moment.
4: So springboarding on that, from the outside, it looks as though you could see this as a pragmatic deal where the U.S. gets the best it can or something like it, given where we are now. But arguably that things are worse from American standpoint than where things stood before the war and are making more concessions than President Obama made to strike a deal on nuclear weapons in 2015. Vivian, how does Trump answer that charge?
25: I mean, he says that it's a claim that his critics, and particularly Democrats, but also a lot of sort of hawkish Republicans are making, where they say that you're just kind of giving them the kitchen table along with everything else, the kitchen sink along with everything else. In particular, the notion that we could drop all sanctions on Iran as a prize, essentially, for them agreeing to abandon their nuclear ambitions. Even some Republicans are saying it's a very naive approach to dealing with the Iranian government, and that would just empower them and enrich them so that they could move forward and basically return and try to enrich once again. A lot of critics, including some people like Senator Lindsey Graham and others who are very close to the president, who are very concerned that not enough has been done to really decapitate their nuclear ambitions forever, and that they will ultimately return. They'll play nice. They'll kind of go along with this negotiation, but they will ultimately return back to enriching uranium, but also even their destabilizing activities across the region. So that remains to be seen, of course.
23: Well, Vivian, you seem to be producing our show because you're queuing up audio we have of two Republican senators you just mentioned. First of all, let's play John Cassidy.
25: I'm here to serve.
23: You have the roadmap here. We're first going to play Louisiana Senator John Cassidy.
0: This will go down as a tremendous foreign policy blunder.
23: Now we have criticism from a Republican who often supports the president, Tom Cotton of Arkansas. Here he is on Fox yesterday.
2: President Trump deserves credit for making Iran weaker than it's been in decades. But I do have concerns that certain aspects of this deal are a step in the wrong direction.
23: So, Rick, this criticism from the Republican right, where does it go? Is this a lasting division here between the president and these Republican senators?
24: If past this prologue, then the divisions will fade away with the president's ability to kind of hammer his message home. What makes this potentially different is, first, the reality of gas prices and the economy and how people have felt this war. Whatever else the president said as much, he didn't want to be Herbert Hoover. He didn't want to lead us into a depression. He saw how the stock market was reacting in the past. That was certainly a big factor for him. The other big thing here is that the Iranian relief comes immediately in the sense that they're able to sell oil. That's something that the Obama administration didn't want to happen. Trump won, and then Biden kept that off. And whatever else happens with other sanctions relief and with aid and redevelopment and even the release of their funds, the fact that they can sell oil immediately on the world market means that they will have huge funding sources to rebuild themselves, rearm themselves militarily, and potentially support terrorism, and even, if they play it in a certain way, rebuild the nuclear program. And that's the thing, I think, that makes it really difficult for the president's allies to swallow, is that you look at this versus the situation a few months ago before the president saw what he thought was an imminent threat. And you say, well, what's different now? Well, what's different is Iran is damaged militarily, have suffered huge, huge damages, of course, but the regime actually is on solid footing, and they were able to reenter the world market and sell oil to the tune of billions and billions of dollars every year, which allows them to then assert even more control and potentially be a bigger threat. That's the fear that I think is animating the concerns from people like Senator Cassidy and Senator Ted Cruz, and as well as Senator Cotton.
4: Vice President J.D. Vance is now the lead negotiator with Iran. He unpacked for reporters yesterday what the brief memo of understanding really was saying. It would let, as you just said, Rick, Iran resume selling oil. It would lift sanctions. It would unfreeze billions in Iranian funds. And it would create a $300 billion reconstruction fund for Iran.
3: There's a lot of discussion, the MOU, the gentlemen's agreements, the final deal. Words don't matter, ladies and gentlemen. We're about verification.
4: It was widely reported Vance didn't really support this war. Rick, what's riding on all this for him?
24: Well, first, the words actually do matter. We're talking about the words here. The memorandum of understanding is what is setting the predicate for this. So to say that there are gentlemen's agreements when I don't think there's much use in us trusting the Iranians and what they've been saying for decades. I mean, that's a critical point here. And in terms of Vice President Vance, I think there's a huge political upside for him if he's seen as the guy that winds down the war. But if it's seen as coming to a messy end or an inconclusive end or not even an end at all, we're already seeing people begin to lay the groundwork to blame it on him. Even President Trump joked the other day, and it was a joke, that if it doesn't go right, he's going to blame J.D.
23: Well, speaking of J.D. Vance, Vivian, you've been writing about him. J.D. Vance has been talking about his memoir this week, which includes him talking about his conversion to Roman Catholicism. You write how he's also a convert to Trumpism and that it might not be his last conversion. What do you mean?
25: So one of the things that was really interesting about this this memoir that he put out was that it was basically a continuation of his first memoir, which came out in 2016. Hillbilly Elegy was made into a movie, and it picks up because he was big religion skeptic in that first book, especially, and in his earlier years, and he converted to Catholicism in 2019. And so he talks about that, but he also tries to weave in and explain essentially why, since 2016, when that book came out, and he was notoriously a sharp critic of President Trump's, he at one point called him Hitler. He said that he has come around because his policies spoke to him and they were, in his words, successful. And that's why he came around on that. And so that was one of the big kind of themes of the book. But one of the things that I asked him about when I interviewed him, and also something I've been writing about and will be writing about in the next couple of weeks, so stay tuned, is, you know, what the future then holds for Vice President Vance. Obviously, because he was a critic of this war, he's going to have to own it to some degree, because he is now the face and the public face and the primary architect of this negotiation. And he's going to have to reintroduce himself to a MAGA base that has been very critical of this war, and how he sort of presents that and kind of converts himself to this statesman versus someone who can kind of just shoot off ideas, or a senator who can kind of, you know, take a partisan stance on things. That's going to be really interesting. And you did see that tone kind of come out in the book, where he kind of asserts, I'm not trying to attack the left, I'm not trying to attack the Democrats, but this is where things stand. So it'll be interesting to watch.
4: So going from global, you know, strife to the very narrow, let's wade into what the heck is going on, Rick Klein, with the reflecting pool in Washington. The algae that President Trump demanded he wanted to cleaned up is back. The blue paint that he wanted painted on the bottom of that reflecting pool seems to be peeling off. What are we to make of this, and particularly the way in which it was done just in the last 30 seconds we have left, Rick?
24: Well, I don't think anyone would be paying a lot of attention to a dirty reflecting pool if the president had made such a big deal of spending the money to make it look really good. It's now gross. I mean, it's objectively disgusting. And the algae and the paint coming off just kind of highlights how much work has been done on the Capitol, around the Capitol city, that has gotten very little oversight, and that may not be all it's cracked up to be.
4: So much for cleaning up the swamp. We've been talking with Rich Klein. He's the Washington bureau chief for ABC News, and Vivian Salama, she's staff writer at The Atlantic. Thanks so much, guys. 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
23: This is Here and Now. The Grammy-nominated group The War and Treaty slides and mixes a range of sounds, rock, country, gospel, R&B,

0: The Warren Treaty's new album is out today. It explores the ups and downs of relationships, including their 15-year marriage. And husband and wife duo Michael Trotter and Tanya Trotter spoke to me last week in our Washington, D.C. studio. Welcome to both of you.
1: Thank you. Thank you so much.
0: The two of you met at a music festival more than a decade ago, fell in love with each other's music. And since then, you have toured with Chris Stapleton, Brandi Carlile, John Legend. You've opened for the Rolling Stones. So many musical genres. Let's listen now to a big single off the new album. It's Don't Say Goodbye.

0: Michael, Tanya, you've been married more than a decade. This album is, to some degree, about the two of you as a couple, but also about romance in general. Tanya, what emotions are you channeling in this song?
1: The emotions, well, more so the energy of Ashford and Simpson. You know, all the music I grew up listening to and that I loved, and the lyrics, love, and the relationships, because I think we've kind of lost the art of romance and love with music. So with this particular song, you really channeled, you know, our icon.
0: Michael, have we lost that art? Is that what you're trying to bring back?
2: I feel like we have. I think that we've lost the appreciation for it. And so, you know, the other day, Tanya was dancing to So Easy to Fall in Love by Olivia Dean.
0: Yeah.
2: Then right behind it, Don't Say Goodbye came on. Don't say goodbye, babe. Don't say goodbye, babe. Don't say goodbye, babe. And we realized this is the first time we even danced to our own song. We've never danced to our own music. And we just danced and we just googly-eyed each other. And we forgot that that was us, but the feeling was there and was real.
1: And I asked him to dance.
0: You did.
1: Yeah.
0: You did.
1: Yeah.
0: Well, I've been able to see the two of you live, and I'm also here in the studio trading barbs with each other, but you really enjoy performing with each other, don't you?
2: Yeah, I will say this. I am barely hanging on when I perform with Tanya for many reasons. One, she's my favorite vocalist of all time, completely. Oh. Like, she has worked so hard on that part. But also, she's just a beautiful, beautiful woman in and out. Like, honestly, I mean, like, I'm such a lucky dude.
1: Yeah, Michael, he's hilarious. I mean, it's so much fun on and off stage, and he's brilliant. I mean, people use that word, they toss it around a lot. I was just talking to his friends, and I was like, has he always been like this? They were like, yeah. I mean, they were like, you know, it's almost like to them what the equivalent of being around like a Jay-Z is. He never writes anything down. I'm like, really? He writes everything down now. But he's getting old now. He's an old goat.
2: No, she didn't say I was handsome.
1: And, I was getting there.
2: That's the part that you know, it balances.
0: Okay, Tanya, this is your opportunity.
1: This is my chance to say, and he's handsome. Look at him. He's beautiful.
0: Okay, I can already hear you just kind of going everywhere, which is fine.
1: Pull us in. Rain us in.
0: Which is fine. I got to pause you because I want to play some more music in this album. You're also singing about the spiritual. I want to play a bit of Holy Ghost Fire.
2: Ooh.

0: I hear it in the song. I heard it live. The two of you have such a range in your voices. Is it just there, or do you have to work on it?
1: Definitely have to work on it. We work on it every day.
2: Yeah.
1: More than that, it's just the spirit. Right, we tap into that. It helps aid that emotion.
2: Yeah. I've had to learn to allow adrenaline to help you get there, because I'm coming from a technical background, you know, classical music and singing that style of music. When I met Michael, he was like, even though I was doing R&B and stuff like that, he was like, you have to depend on the adrenaline. And I find that when that happens,
0: your own adrenaline, the energy, the audience, all that.
2: And it somehow embodies you to be able to hit notes and do things you naturally wouldn't normally do.
0: Like in rehearsal, you don't always
2: hit? No. Rehearsal.
1: Absolutely not.
2: Trying to get...
1: I rehearse as if it's the performance.
2: Yeah, he's a professional one. I depend on the crowd.
1: No, I'm just not smart, but still.
2: Yeah.
0: Michael, I understand you're an Iraq war veteran, and you have talked about struggling.
1: Yeah.
0: PTSD. You've talked about how Tanya helped you overcome it.
1: Yeah.
0: I want to play a little bit of the song, Don't Give Up Now.
1: Okay.

0: We're in some trying times where gut checks happen on a day-to-day basis, and no matter how hard it is, no matter how dark it gets, don't give up. That's it. Don't lose hope. Don't lose faith. Don't give up. We need you.
1: Is it still dark for you?
0: It gets dark. It gets dark sometimes. I think that it gets dark for all of us, and this song has been one of those lights in the dark room. So I'm very grateful. I'm grateful for love. I'm grateful for children. Have a new grandbaby. Mm. And these are just some of the checkpoints to not give up.
1: Yeah. Mm. Tanya, you have talked about an experience that wanted you to become a singer. It happened not far from here at a church in the District of Columbia here in D.C. Tell me about that moment.
2: Well, my brother's a singer. His name's Willie Blunt, and in the Washington, D.C. area. And I remember one Sunday morning, he had to be about 7 years old, and I was about 4 years old. And I remember the church erupting. And I went home, and I told my mom, I was like, whatever he just did to have all those people running around, screaming and crying, I want to do that. And from that moment, my brother, you know, I just start singing around the house, getting on my brother and my sister's nerves. Mm-hmm. they're always still here, and getting on their nerves as loud as I could around the house. But it started in that church, the First Baptist Church of Marshall Heights in Washington, D.C.
1: I mean, you both bring these important personal stories to your great music. And you really stretch your musical sounds with the song Darlene and Jean. We're going to play a little bit of it. I should first say, it is about a woman who finds her husband cheating on her, and she proceeds to shoot her husband and the other woman.

0: such a different texture. Did this song kind of really stretch you, starting with you, Tanya?
1: It did, you know, because I think I always come from a place of forgiveness and not really wanting to dive into the other side. But I think the reality of it is there is another side. You know, vengeance and forgiveness are kind of like, I wouldn't call them twins, but they're right there. They run parallel in emotion sometimes. And you have to work at being a forgiving person. Most people think immediately, I want to get them back.
2: I wrote the song. So it was like, you know,
0: let's write a song about vengeance.
1: Yeah.
2: Well, it's just a story, you know, that we're familiar with. Mm-hmm. It's a warning shot. Don't try this at home, kids.
0: Yeah. You know, Michael, when we saw you and your band perform live, Michael, you spoke to a rather diverse audience and you said, God is not concerned with the color of your skin, but the color of your heart.
2: Yeah.
0: Why was that important to say in this moment?
2: I served United States Army. I'm a wounded warrior. And the vision of our country that I serve is currently not being reflected. It's my goal and my duty and my wife's goal and duty is to remind as many people as we can that we're better and we're stronger together than apart. And if our hearts are for humanity and if we're doing the right things by each other, that's the greatest rule. No matter what we're writing about, the greatest of these is love. Taking care of each other, chef's kiss. Mm-hmm. That's the thing.
0: That is Michael Trotter and Tanya Trotter of the band The War and Treaty. Great pleasure. Thanks to you both.
1: Thank you so much for having us.

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1: Live from NPR News in Boston, I'm Josie Guarino. The U.S. military has attacked a boat accused of smuggling drugs in the Eastern Pacific Ocean, killing three people. Thursday's attack brings the number of people who have been killed in boat strikes by the U.S. military to at least 211 since the Trump administration began targeting those it calls narco-terrorists in early September. U.S. Southern Command did not provide evidence that the vessel was ferrying drugs. Senators have demanded that the Pentagon release unedited video of the strikes. Bali police foiled the illegal trade of 21 protected green sea turtles. Following a tip-off from local residents, authorities raided a coastal site and arrested a 67-year-old man suspected of storing the live animals for sale. Turtle species in Indonesia have been legally protected under conservation and fisheries laws since 1990. An Arizona State University study estimated that more than a million sea turtles were killed between 1990 and 2020, largely to feed demand for meat and for use in traditional and spiritual practices. Well, it's a big day for World Cup fans. Team USA is in action this afternoon in Seattle. They're taking on Australia following a resounding opening 4-1 victory over Paraguay. This is Here and Now.
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0: Good afternoon, I'm Joe Irizarry. You're listening to Delaware Public Media. It's June 19th. Friday, it's also Juneteenth. It's National Garfield the Cat Day. It's National Watch Day. It's Wear Blue Day, all on this June 19th.
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2: It's here and now. World Cup fever is affecting people spanning the globe. Among those who have caught it are a group of students in the Kansas City area, where some matches are taking place. Those students actually spent the last days of the school year learning about the cultures of the countries competing in the tournament. KCUR's Jody Fortino has more.
3: The hallway to Nancy Smith's classroom at Heatherstone Elementary School is decked out in different countries' flags, written greetings in other languages, and, of course, a picture of a big soccer ball.
4: So before we start, though, let's get a little bit of history about what the World Cup is. It's a little bit different than the soccer that you guys play.
3: It's all a part of her end-of-the-year lesson for her first-grade class about the World Cup. This lesson will be especially relevant for students since Kansas City is one of the host cities for this year's tournament. Sophia Lewis, a first grader, has been playing soccer for more than half her life, so she already has a good idea of how major this is.
5: It's the biggest soccer thing in the whole world.
3: Students started off their lesson by learning about the different countries that make up the tournament.
4: They play from all over the world. We get to watch it on TV. People dress up crazy at these games. They love their teams.
3: There are a record 48 countries participating in this year's World Cup, but Smith's class focused on 8 that will be in Kansas City.
4: Say Tunisia.
6: Tunisia.
3: Teams from Argentina, Algeria, Austria, Ecuador, Curacao, Tunisia, the Netherlands, and England are either playing a match or are making their base camps in the area.
7: So hopefully when they go on to second grade and other grades, when they see these teams play on TV, they can have a connection.
3: Instead of writing a report, students in Smith's class made their own jerseys out of poster board, collage with information about their assigned country.
5: I know in the Netherlands they have a festival with cheese. Lots and lots and lots of cheese.
8: England is in, it's in the United Kingdom.
9: Ecuador, bananas are the main food that they grow.
3: Students drew their country's national flower, crop, and flag, while also trying a regional bag of chips to practice using adjectives to describe what they taste like.
4: I want you to take one chip, and I want you to taste it.
3: Many students are fans of soccer superstar Lionel Messi, which makes them fans of Argentina's team by extension.
5: Probably Messi, the team of Messi.
10: Argentina.
3: That includes first grader Lenny Nash, who says he's been a fan of Messi since at least before May.
9: Because he breaks records all over the world.
3: Their teacher, Smith, is one of thousands of volunteers with FIFA who will help with the games and fan events in Kansas City. She saw an opportunity to take what she was learning there back to the classroom.
7: I love to make learning meaningful for my kids. And if they're hearing about the World Cup in the news, well, then let's make it, bring it down so that it has something to do with them.
3: First grader Dylan Dungu says he'll be rooting for South Africa in the games. He was born in Kenya, but they won't be playing in the tournament. He's glad the World Cup is in Kansas City, even if he's more of an American football fan.
11: It means like a fun time. And I'm going to ask my dad if I could go because he knows I like soccer.
3: But regardless of whether they make it to a match, Smith says she hopes the students take away an important lesson.
7: We should always appreciate the differences in other cultures, but we should also celebrate the differences and celebrate the things that are same.
3: And not everybody gets to travel the globe, so Smith hopes she's found a way to bring the world to her students. For Here and Now, I'm Jody Fortino.
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10: All right, work with me here. 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

0: checking the forecast for today. Mix of sun and clouds, breezy, highs lower 80s. Clear tonight. It'll remain breezy, but lows in the mid-60s. Sunny for your Saturday. Few afternoon clouds tomorrow. Breezy again, highs mid-80s. Mostly clear tomorrow night. Look for lows in the lower 60s. Sunday, mostly sunny skies, highs in the upper 80s. At 140, here now continues.
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3: And I'm Scott Tong in Boston. This is Here and Now. It is a great moment to be a sports fan. We have brand new champions this month in NHL hockey and in the NBA in basketball. The Soccer World Cup has landed in North America, and our office is notably decked out with international flags. Puts me in the mood for a sports book or two and a chat with our book commentator, Tracy Thomas, who is also a big sports fan. She hosts the podcast and website, The Stacks. Hey, Tracy.
4: Hi.
3: Given all that's happening in the sports world, are you a fan of basketball, soccer,
4: yes,
3: hockey,
4: yes,
3: all the above? What?
4: Yes, everything. Everything. I love sports. I love sports. I love sports. It's a great time to be a sports fan. I am thrilled to get to talk about sports books with you today.
3: All right. Well, let's get to some of your suggestions, and I'll kind of throw in some of mine along the way. For soccer, football, you recommend We Are the World Cup by Roger Bennett. He, of course, is the jovial host of the Men in Blazers podcast and TV show. Tell us about the book.
4: Okay. So I have to just say, I am a huge fan of Rog Bennett.
3: You and
4: I'm
3: me.
4: A huge fan in Men in Blazers. For your listeners at home, if you want the most fun coverage of the World Cup, from whatever the Scottish fans are doing in Boston to whatever snacks your favorite players are eating to whatever happened in the game and whose mom was a former player and all of those things, you must follow Men in Blazers everywhere. They don't pay me to say this.
3: He's so fun.
4: I love it. I love Raj. I love Raj. And so this is sort of a personal history of the World Cup. So he goes through the World Cup from the 1970s to 2022, and he sort of talks about some of the big moments, some of the geopolitical moments, his memories, his experiences. This is a great book for people who are sort of into the World Cup right now, but maybe aren't diehard soccer people. It's not X's and O's. It's much bigger picture. It's much, you know, pulling on the heartstrings. If you know Men in Blazers, it is all of the things that you love about Rog.
3: Yeah, yeah. Oh, totally. I mean, soccer adjacent. That is Men in Blazers. There's a soccer book on my list, which is a bit more hardcore. Soccernomics by Simon Cooper and Stefan Szymanski is about data and analytics, kind of the money ball of soccer. It goes into what predicts success in soccer. I gather soccer has long been seen as they came very late to the data revolution. But now in this book, Soccernomics, it talks about a big indicator of how a team wins, what teams tend to win. And that's the total wage bill of the players. You know, what kind of corner kicks, I watched this on TV, tend to succeed. And statistically, they say they're the ones that tend to swing in towards the goalkeeper, all that geeky stuff. And Tracy, do you have any space in your brain for this big data stuff when it comes to sports?
4: I do. I like all of that, those little sort of nerdy soccer tidbits.
3: Yeah. There's also, of course, books on fandom. You know, you're a fan, I'm a fan, what it does to us. And I have to tell you, it's kind of suffering to be a sports fan. When, you know, my hometown Washington Capitals won the Stanley Cup back in 2018. It's so stressful, right? It's not fun watching the game. And author Nick Hornby wrote about his fandom, his love of soccer, football, and how it connects people. And his book is Fever Pitch, which, if it sounds familiar to listeners, it was made into an American movie, which, of course, they turned soccer into a baseball theme. But Fever Pitch, it's on my list.
4: I didn't realize. I was going to say, I know the Fever Pitch movie, but that's about baseball. And
3: right.
4: Now I understand.
3: Yeah, yeah. But it's about him and well, we're a fan of the same team, the Arsenal Football Club. So maybe that's why it's on my list.
4: Congratulations.
3: Tracy,
4: for you guys.
3: You are recommending a book called Among the Thugs by Bill Buford, as the title suggests. I guess it's a very different look at fandom, yeah?
4: Yeah, this is one of those books for people who love a subculture read, where you want to be immersed in a group of people. He is taking us into Manchester United's fan clubs. They call them clubs. And this is also in the sort of heyday when these fan groups were causing problems. There's fights, there's drinking. It's also the hierarchy, all the details. Mm. It's very immersive. It's one of those well-researched, I'm this outsider, I'm going in to whatever this is, and I'm going to tell the rest of the world all about who you people are. And it is such a great read. If you have been watching this World Cup, seeing all these national fan groups and thinking they seem so jolly and fun, well, check out these club team fans, because they are the ones you've heard about.
3: Yeah, different story. Okay, that book is Among the Thugs. Tracy, last weekend we, of course, saw the New York Knicks win their first championship in 53 years. You have a Knicks book to recommend, Blood in the Garden?
4: Yeah, so for people who are newer to basketball, you might remember in the last, I don't know, 25 years, the Knicks just haven't been very good.
3: Yeah.
4: But right before that, in the 90s, they had a lot of stars. They had Patrick Ewing, they had Charles Oakley, and they had Pat Riley. And this book goes into the 1990s New York Knicks, the sort of bad boy, tough boys mm-hmm. of basketball. They didn't win, but they were a formidable opponent to some of the great teams. And this is just such a fun book for people who maybe are newer to the Knicks this year, because a lot of people, I think, jumped on that bandwagon fast. Mm-hmm. Congrats to you all who just watched your first basketball game this year. but this book is so great. And also for people who love basketball and want to go to a heyday of a franchise that used to have a heyday until now, this is a really fun one.
3: Yeah, yeah. No, I remember those Knicks just couldn't get over the line, right? John Starks was part of those teams too,
4: and
3: they just couldn't get there. Of course, they're there now. Okay, I have a basketball book on my to-read list, a classic by David Halberstam, his book on the 1979-1980 Portland Trailblazers. It's called The Breaks of the Game, and it profiles this team that won the NBA championship in 1977.

0: I love that. That's exciting.
1: And before we let you go, just for the hockey fans out there, notably fans of the Carolina Hurricanes, who of course just won the Stanley Cup, do you have a hockey book recommendation?
0: I sort of do.
1: Okay.
0: It's not necessarily for hockey fans per se, but it is for people who want to read about hockey and have some fun. And that's the Heated Rivalry series. They made a television show out of it. It's a series of books by Rachel Reed. The people who love the Heated Rivalry, they really love Heated Rivalry. So maybe you're sick of watching sports and want to just sort of have a fun hockey romance situation. And, you know, people who love romance, we've got sport books for you. Okay. Mm-hmm. You're not alone. You can enjoy sports and romance. They're not mutually exclusive.
1: Yeah. Oh, I love this. Okay. We got a second before we let you go, Tracy. World Cup. Do you have a pick? Do you have a team, player you're following?
0: Can I tell you what I do?
1: Yes.
0: My philosophy. I have three teams. One, I believe you should have your home team or the team from whence your people come. So I root for the USA.
1: U.S. men's national
0: two,
1: team.
0: Two. Okay. Yeah, exactly. Two, you should have a contender team. One of the top 10 that you think is going to make it out of the group stage to root for, to cheer. Some of you who are from places that, have good teams, you don't, maybe don't need this second pick. And then three.
1: Okay, time out. So who's your contender pick? Mine might be Morocco.
0: So historically, my team has been England, but I really enjoyed watching France play so far in the tournament. So I don't know. I think England, but I'm not sure.
1: Okay.
0: And then the third team is your sort of fun to root for team. Mine is Scotland. This is the team that you love. Maybe you love the fan base. Maybe you love the jerseys. Maybe you love the story. I have been swayed by Cape Verde. They were so amazing.
1: Yep.
0: So this is just a fun team to root for, to follow along with. I also have a fourth team on my list, and that's the team that I'll never root for.
1: Oh.
0: And mine is Argentina. I can't get behind it.
1: Never?
0: No, I don't like them.
1: Okay.
0: I know.
1: Okay.
0: I know. But it makes it fun, you know, to have a team you hate also.
1: Yeah, yeah. No. That's part of the whole story. I totally get it. I have to say, my, like, root for underdog or unknown team, Ivory Coast, Cote d'Ivoire. I was in Philadelphia with my brother-in-law at an Ivorian restaurant. When they won, they beat Ecuador in like the 89th minute.
0: Yes.
1: The Ivorians started dancing in the restaurant, turned up the music. The game was not even over, but they were celebrating. I loved it. They're in orange,
0: so
1: orange everywhere. So, we've been talking sports and sports books with our go-to book expert, Tracy Thomas. She hosts The Stacks. And to see Tracy's lists of her picks and my suggestions, go to our website, hereandnow.org. Tracy. Enjoy the World Cup. Thanks.
0: You too, Scott. Thanks.
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1: They're facing each other and they'll put their squish their little scorpion mouths together and they'll like kiss each other with their mouth parts.
0: Plus, why do sports announcers talk like that? That's on Science Friday from WNYC Studios.
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4: This is Here and Now. Today is Juneteenth, the holiday to mark the emancipation of enslaved people after the Civil War. It is also the first day the Obama Presidential Center is open to the public.

0: course, celebrates the nation's first black president. The $850 million campus on the Chicago South Side is more than a museum. It's meant to be a community center, after all, Barack Obama began as a local organizer. NPR national political correspondent Don Gagne is in Chicago. Hey, Don.
1: Hi, Scott.
0: You have seen openings of several centers and libraries like this. How do you put this one in context?
1: This one just feels different. The whole facility, the whole grounds. I was at the opening for the George W. Bush Museum, which is in Dallas on campus at Southern Methodist. I was in Little Rock for the Bill Clinton Museum opening. But this one really feels like it is in a neighborhood, in the middle of a park. And it also feels like the museum itself is, while it's the dominant architectural figure, that tall Obama obelisk, I almost called it an Obamalisk, which everybody is calling it, that's clearly the focal point, but it feels like the whole goal is for it to be part of this neighborhood where people live and people will play and all those sorts of things.
0: Well, let's talk a little bit more about what's in it. This center is not called a presidential library because his presidential documents are being kept elsewhere. But there is the recreation of the Oval Office. There's also a basketball court, a teaching kitchen, a sprawling public garden. Don, is there a unifying message here?
1: It's like these are gathering places for whatever people would want to gather and do. I should add that that's not just a basketball court. It is an NBA regulation size basketball court. So who knows who will show up there and play basketball. But I suspect there'll also be lots of little Chicago kids and people from around the country coming there and playing as well. You know, the museum does tell the story of the Obama presidency, but it also speaks to his life as a community organizer. And it is very clear that one of the goals of the exhibits and the very shape of the place is to encourage people to carry on that work, to be community organizers in their own right, whatever that means to people. So it feels like it's going to be just a hugely interactive place in that way.
0: Yeah. And there is a rather famous basketball player who spent a little bit of time in Chicago. He might show up there too, right?
1: Indeed. Chicago. How can he not, right?
0: It is where Barack Obama started his political career. It is where he met Michelle, who was from Chicago. Let's hear a little bit now from the former First Lady who spoke yesterday.
2: Barack and I have always said that this center is grounded in our stories, but it has never been about us. It's never been for us. And it's going to be here long after we're gone. So what it becomes and how it's preserved, that work has to be done by all of us, just like our democracy.
0: Well, those words from Chicago's own. Now, how is the city, how is Chicago receiving this new center?
1: And I should add, Michelle Obama grew up right in the neighborhood where the center is located. Chicago has certainly embraced this center with open arms, which is not to say there won't be some adjustment in terms of traffic patterns and crowds and all of that. But yesterday, it was just really kind of a joyful occasion for this city, not just the opening ceremony itself, but in the park space beyond where the actual event was yesterday. There were people on the lawn. They were watching on big screens. They were dancing. There was plenty of music to dance to, everything from The Roots to Bruce Springsteen and Stevie Wonder. It clearly gave us at least the first glimpse of what this will look like as a living, breathing presidential center in the months, years, decades to come.
0: Yeah. Well, let's briefly hear a little bit from the former president. Obama, he did not mention President Trump by name at the center's opening, but let's listen to a bit of what he said.
3: People aren't looking for perpetual anger and division. They are looking for fairness and common sense and mutual respect. That deep in our gut, we want to find a way to turn towards each other again, not further away.
0: And Don, what do you just briefly, what do you kind of hear there as far as Obama?
1: You know, Trump wasn't present, but there Trump wasn't present, but there seemed to be a lot that was about him. And there was also a sense from the president and Michelle Obama that that the work goes on, and don't despair by any given moment. Always look to the future.
0: That is NPR's national political correspondent Don Gagne joining us from Chicago. Don, thank you.
1: It's my pleasure.
0: Here and Now is a production of NPR and WBUR. I'm Scott Tong.
4: And I'm David Folkenflik. 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
1: 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I'm Joe Irizarry. 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
1: Checking the forecast for today. Mix of sun and clouds, breezy, highs lower 80s. Clear tonight, it will remain breezy. Look for lows in the mid-60s. Sunny for your Saturday. Few afternoon clouds tomorrow. Breezy again. Look for highs in the mid-80s. Mostly clear tomorrow night. Look for lows, lower 60s. And mostly sunny Sunday, highs in the upper 80s. 2 o'clock. It's now time for Science Friday in Delaware Public Media.
4: Scorpions strike fear in the hearts of many. Can you learn to love them? I'm Flora Lichtman, and this is Science Friday. It's a scorpion palooza, from ancient giant ones the size of a Labrador to modern scorpion mating rituals.
5: They're facing each other, and they'll put their squish their little scorpion mouths together, and they'll like kiss each other with their mouth parts.
4: Isn't that sweet? Plus, the FDA approved a new sunscreen ingredient for the first time in over two decades. We'll explain why it's making waves in the world of sunblock science, and why music has the power to transport us to a different place and time. Don't go away. That's after this.

0: Live from NPR News in Washington, I'm Janine Herbst. Israel and Hezbollah in Lebanon have agreed to a ceasefire, according to a U.S. official, but the fighting hasn't stopped. Lebanon's health ministry says at least 47 people, including children, have been killed in Israeli attacks today. Four Israeli soldiers were killed as troops pushed further into southern Lebanon, according to the Israeli military. NPR's Jane Arraf has more.
1: Israel launched a wave of strikes as its forces moved toward a strategic hill in southern Lebanon. Iran-backed Hezbollah said it targeted tanks and troops as they advanced. Local officials said some of the children were killed when Israeli airstrikes collapsed residential buildings. The U.S. and Iran signed a ceasefire agreement Wednesday, which specified that fighting would also stop in Lebanon. Israel made clear it would not abide by the deal, but a U.S. official tells NPR that both Israel and Lebanon have agreed to a new ceasefire. Iran's foreign ministry spokesman said Iran held the U.S. responsible for the Israeli attacks and considered them a breach of its agreement with the United States. Jane Arraf, NPR News, Beirut.
0: Italy's top diplomat has canceled a scheduled visit to the U.S. after President Trump claimed that Italian Prime Minister Giorgia Meloni had, quote, begged for a photo op with him. NPR's Ruth Sherlock has more.
2: Italian Foreign Minister Antonio Tajani abruptly cancelled a planned trip to the U.S. this weekend, calling Trump's comments towards Meloni serious and offensive. Meloni had once been deemed the, quote, Trump whisperer of Europe, having developed a warmer relationship with him than other European leaders. But that has broken down in disagreements over America's support for Israel's actions in Gaza, the Iran war and Ukraine. Trump said he was filmed in conversation with Meloni at the end of a G7 summit in France because the Italian premier had, quote, begged him for a photo op and that he had felt sorry for her. Meloni immediately responded in a video post on X calling the claim completely fabricated. She said, Italy and I do not beg. Ruth Sherlock, NPR News.
0: The Education Department is offering student loan borrowers a temporary discount on interest if they sign up for automatic payments. NPR's Corey Turner reports.
3: Hoping to entice millions of borrowers back into regular repayment, the department is offering a full percentage point off their interest rate. So a borrower with a 6% rate on their loans would see it drop temporarily to 5%. The offer begins July 1st, and the rebate would last for 2 years until summer 2028. Borrowers who are already enrolled in AutoPay don't need to do anything. They'll automatically get the discount. The Education Department says borrowers will have until the end of September to sign up and qualify. Corey Turner, NPR News.
0: You're listening to NPR News from Washington. Today is Juneteenth, marking the day near the end of the Civil War when enslaved people in Texas were finally liberated by Union troops. That was more than 2 years after the Emancipation Proclamation. And today, events are taking place around the country, including in Evanston, Illinois. That's where the annual Juneteenth Walk for Freedom parade took place, honoring Opal Lee, who led the movement to make Juneteenth a federal holiday. An exhibit at Northern Arizona University in Flagstaff looks at the history of African Americans in the lumberjack industry. Ryan Heinches with member station KNAU has more.
4: Artist Chip Thomas led the effort to present lumberjacks who don't resemble the classic Paul Bunyan character, and Northern Arizona University's own mascot served as a natural jumping-off point.
5: This exhibition is an opportunity to bring the idea of black lumberjacks to the home of Louis the Lumberjack.
4: It features photography and images of lumbermen who migrated to northern Arizona from the south. Bernadine Lewis grew up in Georgia with tales of black lumberjacks.
6: These invisible stories or unheard stories also help create the quilt, the fabric of America's history.
4: The Black Lumberjacks in Northern Arizona exhibit is on display through November. For NPR News, I'm Ryan Heinches in Flagstaff.
0: Wall Street is closed today in observance of the Juneteenth federal holiday. Janine Herbst, NPR News in Washington.
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11: This is Science Friday. I'm Flora Lichtman. Later in the hour, a scorpion science palooza. Can we convince you to love or even just appreciate the scorpion? Plus, why listening to music can transport you back in time. But first, the FDA recently approved a sunscreen ingredient that's been used in Europe and Asia for years. It's called Bemetrizinol, also known as BEMT. And this is a big deal because it's the first new sunscreen ingredient approved in the U.S. in over two decades. Meanwhile, skin cancer has become the most common cancer in the U.S. Here to get into the chemistry of sunblock is AJ Adey, a chemistry PhD candidate studying sunscreen at UCLA. She's also the founder of Sula Labs, which tests sunscreen and other cosmetics formulations. AJ, welcome to Science Friday.
12: Thank you for having me. I'm excited to chat.
11: Me too. Is this approval big news in your world?
12: Oh, for sure. I think over two decades, as you said, has been the last time that there's been a UV filter approval in the United States. So this fundamentally changes the landscape a bit.
11: Well, how is Bemetrizinol different from other sunscreen ingredients?
12: Yeah, so BEMT is actually the first UV filter that has been approved that is an organic UV filter that is generally recognized as safe and effective. So I say organic very intentionally because there are two UV filter classes that are allowed in the United States in organic UV filters. So that would be zinc oxide and titanium dioxide. And then there are organic UV filters, and those are ones like hemosilane, octisalane, oxybenzone, avobenzone. So BEMT would fall under the organic class. And it would be the first and only one that contains this generally recognized as safe and effective status.
11: Does this new ingredient feel different, look different, go on differently?
12: So it definitely has an advantage over zinc oxide and titanium dioxide in that it goes on the skin a little bit more transparently than you would expect from inorganic filters. So that's a great advantage, but I would say the biggest advantage is actually in how efficiently it protects the skin from harmful UV damage.
11: Say more.
12: Yeah, so there are a lot of UV filters already allowed in the United States, but a lot of them really skew towards UVB protection, which is useful because sun protection factor really narrowly measures the ability for a sunscreen to protect you from UVB rays. What's great about BEMT is that it actually very efficiently absorbs both UVB and UVA rays, which would make it more of a broad spectrum filter. And that's exciting because typically you have to combine several different UV filters and sunscreens to get a broad spectrum claim. Whereas with BEMT, you can do so a little bit more efficiently without taking up so much of the sunscreen's real estate. Now, the only other UV filter that does absorb broad spectrum is avobenzone, allowed in the United States. But the thing about avobenzone is that it does require other UV filters to stabilize it. So this is really the most efficient UV filter as far as that.
11: And what's the difference between UVA and UVB light?
12: So UVB light, particularly, I think we associate more with sunburn, whereas UVA light, we associate more with photoaging, skin darkening, more of those cosmetic concerns that you see.
11: You know, there's some concern about the chemicals in sunscreen. Is BEMT any safer, or is its chemistry any different?
12: Yeah, to pass any UV filter in the United States, it requires a lot of toxicological evidence, and it requires evidence of understanding how a filter could interact with human biology. What's great about BEMT is that it's actually a lot larger of a molecule than other UV filters that we've seen. And so it's well beyond a limit that one would be concerned for, you know, extreme biological absorption profiles or exposure that could be harmful to the human skin or human body. So that's also a really great advantage because the toxicity risk profile is significantly lower than you would, than one would expect.
11: You mentioned that BEMT doesn't leave as much of that white cast on the skin. Mm-hmm. What gives sunscreen that white color?
12: So, that can be kind of a deterrent for a lot of people for wearing sunscreens. It all comes down to light scattering. Any color that we can see is a consequence of something reflecting visible light. And so what's really great about zinc oxide and titanium dioxide is that they can absorb UV, but they also scatter light in such a way that we can see the color white. And that also can be caused by aggregation and agglomerates of these zinc oxide and titanium dioxide minerals, particles, in such a way that larger aggregates scatter more visible light. Those are inherently pigments as well. That's why we see zinc oxide and titanium dioxide also in paints and coatings. And they just so happen to also absorb UV really well.
11: I love your gusto for this subject.
12: Yeah, I mean, I, like you said, I'm a PhD candidate and, you know, this is my field of work. So thank you.
11: This is your actual thesis.
12: Yeah, quite literally. Sunscreen, white cast, biological interactions. Like this is, I could go on forever.
11: It's really fascinating. Thank you, AJ.
12: No problem. Thank you for having me.
11: AJ Ade, a chemistry PhD candidate studying sunscreen at UCLA. Given the benefits of BEMT and that it's been used across the world for many, many years, why didn't the FDA approve it sooner? And what does this sunscreen tale tell us about FDA approvals and how our system for regulating drugs works? Here with some answers is health journalist Michael Scaturo, who's been following sunscreen formulations and regulation for years and most recently wrote about it for KFF News. Michael, thanks for being here.
13: Thanks for having me.
11: So why did it take so long to get this ingredient approved?
13: I think the main reason is that it's expensive to bring a new drug through the FDA, because in the United States, sunscreen chemicals are considered over-the-counter drugs. In France or in Korea or in many places around the world, sunscreens and sunscreen chemicals are considered cosmetics. And so they don't really have to be subjected to animal tests. But in the US, the FDA defines sunscreen as an OTC, an over-the-counter drug, which is kind of like aspirin or cough syrup or anything that you might buy, like a Walgreens or a CVS. And those are things that have to go through traditionally an animal testing process. So DSM, the company that manufactures this chemical, had to submit that data. And so that's hard, right? Because it's very expensive. It cost them about $18 million to bring this new chemical through the FDA. And Congress has tried in like two laws now to sort of nudge the FDA in the direction of alternative testing methods. And they're not quite convinced, because for this new-ish, right? This new for us in the US, but widely used globally, this BEMT was still subjected to animal tests.
11: Why is sunscreen regulated like a drug?
13: That's a good question. I think it's because the FDA is concerned about the potential toxicity of a product that people use every day. People are putting a lot of this on their bodies, and I think their position would be that they have to really be certain that that some of these drugs don't cause reproductive harm, or that they have a low level of toxicity in the body.
11: I mean, we put a lot of things on our body every day, like lotion and cosmetics. So does the rationale go beyond that?
13: Well, so in writing about this over the last 2 years, I kept hearing that the FDA is very proud of its record in the 1960s of having been one of the only regulators globally to have prevented thalidomide from being sold in the U.S. That's the drug that caused egregious harm to fetuses in many countries and led to people being born with birth defects. And so they have always been very, very overcautious. And I think that in this case, they might be overcorrecting.
11: At the same time, I mean, there is this sort of anti-sunscreen movement in the U.S. right now, with their skepticism around the safety of sunscreen. How does this story fit in with that?
13: I think the sunscreen controversy kind of started in 2019, around then, because the FDA did tests on several sunscreen ingredients that have been sold for a while, have been considered to be safe to be in sunscreens. But they basically found that in some certain chemicals were appearing in very, very small amounts in the human bloodstream. And I think they reclassify these drugs as, and it's very complicated, not GRASE, which that's like not generally recognized as safe and effective for use in sunscreens. So it's a really complicated way of saying that they needed more data to know whether these chemicals were safe. They were not necessarily saying they're not safe.
14: Uh-huh.
13: They were just saying we would like more data because we don't really know. And it made people really wonder, like, well, can they trust these things? So there were about 12 chemicals that were moved into this not GRASE, so not considered, not generally recognized as safe and effective for use in sunscreens category. But the industry has over the last few years phased out those chemicals, but essentially four are still widely used in sunscreens. So it's just to say it's very complicated. The FDA, they've let these chemicals exist in a kind of gray area because they said, again, they're not generally recognized as safe and effective for use in sunscreens, but you can still use them.
14: Okay.
13: And that's very confusing.
14: It is a gray
13: area. Right. And I'll say this, like, if you look at like this, I'm in Germany right now and I purchased this sunscreen, and on the front of the packaging of this sunscreen says, like, it says this is free of microplastic. It's free of octinoxate. It doesn't have homosalate because it's no longer used in Europe. So the European companies are starting to market the fact that they no longer use some of these chemicals that in the US are considered not GRASE. But I think everyone kind of agrees that BEMT, the new chemical, is very safe. It's the most vetted sunscreen ingredient. It has more safety data than zinc oxide or than titanium dioxide. So it's a very safe ingredient.
14: When will we see the first BEMT sunscreens on the shelves here?
13: So DSM, the company that manufactures this chemical, says that we can expect these drugs to be on store shelves in maybe latest October.
14: Latest October. Okay.
13: Mm-hmm.
14: Michael, thank you so much for joining me today.
13: Thank you so much.
14: Michael Scaturo is a health journalist based in New York City. We have to take a quick break, and when we come back, a scorpion scientist tries to make the case for why scorpions should fill you with wonder, not dread. This is Science Friday from WNYC Studios.
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14: This is Science Friday. I'm Flora Lichtman. If you have arachnophobia, consider this your opportunity to try exposure therapy because scorpions ahead. A new study suggests that 415 million years ago in modern day England and Wales, a scorpion the length of a golden retriever was scurrying around, complete with 6-inch pincers. Some of these specimens were discovered long ago, and paleontologists had categorized them as sea-dwelling crustaceans. But a fresh look at these old fossils suggests they're not an ancient lobster at all. Dr. Richie Howard is the curator of fossil arthropods at the Natural History Museum in London, England, and the lead author on this gigantoscorpion study. Richie, welcome to Science Friday.
21: Hey, great to be here. Thank you very much.
14: I've seen this these specimens described as chonky. Does that sound right to you?
21: Yeah, I would say so. They are pretty big. They are an order of magnitude larger than any other fossil scorpion that we know of. But it's also worth considering that the fossils are incomplete. It's sort of a jigsaw puzzle of an animal. So we have multiple parts of its body, but not the whole thing in one place. So it's difficult to say exactly how big it was. That's why it's roughly, we're saying roughly about a meter, roughly 3 feet long.
18: Wow. Okay. You know, from the pieces you have, does it seem like it looked like just an inflated version of a modern scorpion, or is the morphology different?
21: Yeah, it did look really different to a modern scorpion. So in an arachnid, the posterior part of the body is called the opisthosoma. And the opisthosoma is divided in scorpions specifically into the mesosoma, which is the fat bit, and the metasoma, which is the tail with the sting on the end. On the mesosoma of this scorpion, we have what are called lateral ephemera, extending out of the segments. So these are sort of like wing-shaped bits. They're very reminiscent, I think, of a horseshoe crab or a trilobite.
18: Should I picture like those lobster bits on the tail?
21: Kind of, yeah, yeah. You know, these are unique among scorpions. So that suggests to us that this was doing something different to other scorpions. I think the most likely explanation for that is that it was at least partially aquatic.
18: Were these scorpions, I mean, can we extrapolate what they were, with their role in the ecosystem? Were they like the grizzly bears of their time?
21: Yeah, so this is one of the weirdest elements of the whole study, really. So the early Devonian period, when Priapus lived, is a strikingly alien landscape. So I think people are vaguely aware that there were giant arthropods in Earth's deep paleontological past.
18: Like the 2-foot dragonfly and the 8-foot long millipede, right?
21: Yeah, exactly, exactly. But they lived in the Carboniferous period. This was 55 million years after when Priapus lived. That's a world where there are jungles because trees have evolved. It's a world where there is a much more complicated, complex landscape in terms of ecology. In the early Devonian, life has only really just started spreading onto the land. That there's just some gigantic scorpion running around as well. It's kind of crazy. It's walking around in between all these sort of primitive moss-like plants and these sort of tall, weird, fungusy things called prototaxites. Basically look a bit like standing stones. Really, really, really weird landscape this animal lived in. And of course, that answers the question, how on earth did it sustain itself? Unless there's loads of other large animals on the land at this point that we just don't have the fossils of, which I think is probably unlikely because how would we just missed? We've missed all of them. I think what's more likely is that it was an amphibious animal. There's much larger prey for it in the water. Things like armored fish, they've been found at some of these sites as well.
18: So your work revolves around, you know, to me, I'll just show my cards, this terrifying ancient arthropods. What are your feelings on modern ones?
21: Well, I never would have got interested in fossil ones if I hadn't been interested in modern ones as well, because the modern ones are all around us. I love the modern ones. You know, I can't go outside without taking photos. I always want to know what arthropods are, because they're literally like little Pokemon that are everywhere. So, yeah, I think if you're not interested in arthropods, you're not interested in life.
18: Don't sleep on the arthropods is what I'm hearing. Richie, thank you for being here.
21: No worries. Thank you for having me.
18: Dr. Richie Howard, invertebrate paleontologist and curator of fossil arthropods at the Natural History Museum in London. If you are icked out by a scorpion the length of a Labrador, you're likely not alone. A study in the musings section of American Entomologists found that people feared scorpions above even spiders, and they're like a phobia chart topper in America. But my next guest says we have it all wrong. Here to help us stop worrying and to help learn to love the scorpion is arachnologist Dr. Lauren Esposito, a scorpion researcher and director of the nonprofit Islands and Seas. Lauren, welcome back to Science Friday.
1: Happy to be here.
18: Okay, give me three words to describe your feelings on scorpions.
1: All right, my three words are caring, ancient, and I would say, like, intriguing is the biggest thing that has kept me interested in scorpions for the last 20 years of my life.
18: Intriguing. Oh, my gosh. I'm not hearing repulsion
1: absolutely
18: coming
1: not.
18: Through.
1: Absolutely not.
18: Okay. Well, I'm going to stand in for the vast majority of people who feel the opposite, who would rather never encounter a scorpion. And your mission today, if you choose to accept it, is to change our minds with facts. And I'm also going to give you categories, kind of like Jeopardy. And I want you to hit me with a story or some facts from the category that you think will make me and mostly our listeners see scorpions the way you do. Do you accept?
1: I accept the mission.
18: Okay. All right. First category is food and drink.
1: Food and drink. Well, food and drink is a big one because scorpions have the lowest metabolic rate of any recorded land animal, which is like move over weight loss drugs because it should be the scorpions that we're studying.
18: Wait, Gila monsters, I feel like, are the poster child for low metabolism.
1: I would say that that's true when we think about things that have a backbone, like vertebrates. Gila monsters are great for low metabolism, but scorpions, they only need to eat really like once a year or maybe even less frequently than that. They don't typically need to drink water. They get all the water that they need from their prey items. And they have these like really cool adaptations to be able to restrict the amount of water that they lose. So they have book lungs. The way that they breathe is through these like internalized gill structures. So they don't like actively respire like breathing in and out, which definitely like helps reduce their metabolism.
18: Oh my gosh. So book lungs, like the pages of a book, like exactly. I should be imagining the leaves of a book.
1: You should. Like if you think about like a fish gill, like if you've ever seen a fish like opening their gill slits in and out, and there's all these kind of like pages inside there of gills. Imagine if they just took all those gills and they squished them down and they stuck them inside a pocket in their body. So a lot of arachnids have book lungs, and it's really a leftover from their ancestors that lived in the ocean. So before they moved on land, these were gills that were functioning in the ocean just like fish gills.
18: Which we talked about in this last segment with this giant scorpion. Okay, I feel like my wonder meter's going up, but I'm not getting caring, really.
1: We'll get there.
18: Okay.
1: We'll get
18: there. Our next category is anatomy.
1: Anatomy. Anatomy is a good one. One of my favorite things about scorpions, and I like to say that we're in the midst of a scorpion renaissance period where we are discovering more information about scorpions than we've known cumulatively across all of history, like every single year.
18: Really?
1: Yeah, really.
18: Is it because people are just like jumping on the scorpion bandwagon?
1: I mean, I think that you'll be jumping on the scorpion bandwagon at the end of this conversation. But yes, that's part of it. Part of it is that there are simply more researchers studying scorpions than there's ever been. But I think the other part of it really has to do with a recent revelation that does have to do with anatomy. Scorpions have an exoskeleton, so their skeleton is on the outside of their body. But what's really cool about scorpions is that they have this pigment embedded in their exoskeleton that fluoresces under ultraviolet light. And so if you take like a black light, like a party light, normally you'd shine it on your shoelaces and you'd see they're like really bright and purple. But if you shine them on a scorpion, they glow this bright green color. And what that's allowed us to do is to go out at night when they're active and look for them with UV light. It's like a secret weapon for detecting scorpions. And it's allowed us to discover way more species than we ever knew about. So like 100 years ago, we knew about something like 200 scorpions on Earth. And wow. Now we know about over 2,500.
18: What about their venom?
1: Okay. Well, I mean, let's get to the brass tacks, which is scorpion venom, right? That's the thing that we're scared of. We're scared of scorpions stinging us because that's like the legends that we hear, like you're going to die instantly if a scorpion stings you. And I'm not going to say that that's not true entirely, like universally, right? That's untrue because there are places in the world where there are genuinely dangerous scorpions, but often the thing that makes them more dangerous is people's access to medical care. So nowadays we have really effective antivenins that can counteract the effects of scorpion venom very well. And so if you can reach a hospital and get antivenom, you'll be able to survive a scorpion sting. So the vast majority of scorpions pose no danger whatsoever to humans. Of the 2,500 scorpions on Earth, there's only about 50 or less that are dangerous to humans. Like 99% of scorpions don't pose any harm to humans. But
18: that's helpful. Go ahead. Go on.
1: The 1% are really interesting, not because they could kill you, which it's not actually the scorpion venom itself that can kill you. It's the effects of your body responding to this like trick that the venom plays on your brain. And so venom is a cocktail. And one of the things in this cocktail is a neuro
2: transmitter inhibitor. And so what it does is it goes in and it interferes with the way that your cells signal each other, your nerve cells. And so it tells your brain that your hand is like experiencing some severe trauma when all that's actually happened is you got a prick in your finger. Like nothing else is going on other than the scorpion venom tricking your brain to think that you're like being smashed with a sledgehammer. And what happens is that your brain turns on this immune response that raises your blood pressure, and that really rapid increase in blood pressure can have downstream consequences like a heart attack. And the heart attack is ultimately what kills you. So it's not technically the scorpion, it's you.
18: It's me killing me, as always. Okay, let's get to my favorite category, mating and dating.
2: Scorpion dating is like pretty serious business. So here's how it works. Scorpions are out at night, checking, surveying the scene, seeing who's around. A male finds a female. He approaches her. And as he approaches her, he starts kind of doing this like shuddering movement. That's like, almost like, hey, check me out. Look at me. And
18: like flashing his pincers or
2: no, like
18: tail.
2: Shaking
18: what's
2: his entire body. Like his whole body's shaking.
18: Cool.
2: Yeah. And if she doesn't react aggressively or run away, he keeps making slow movements towards her. And eventually he reaches out and grabs her hands with his hands and begins.
18: Hands?
2: Hands, like their claws are grabbing each other. So they're facing each other. They're holding hands and they start to dance. And we call this like in a scientific term, we call it a pas de deux, like a couple's dance, a ballroom dance. And while all arachnids do some kind of mating ritual, like all of them kind of dance for each other or do some kind of thing that's interactive, scorpions are like the ballroom dancers of arachnids. So when I say it's like dating, it's really like kind of a courtship that is picky. And they continue this dance for a while, and eventually if the male does like a good enough dance, then he'll finally deposit sperm onto the ground that you deposit it on this kind of jelly stalk that they comes out of their body, and at the top of the stalk they put a little package of sperm, and he'll guide the female towards it because they're still holding hands. Oh, I forgot to say that they sometimes kiss each other, and they do occasionally sting each other in what we call
18: on
2: sexual
18: the mouth?
2: Sting.
18: Like
2: yes.
18: What?
2: Like they're facing each other and they'll put their squish their little scorpion mouths together and they'll like kiss each other with their mouth parts.
18: I feel like you're making this up, Lauren, no. And we never know because no one studies scorpions, but
2: there's like 25 of us. Come on. And then sometimes there's a sting, which is like, you know, the sort of kinky side of dating. But eventually, if she's pleased with all of this, then she'll pick up the sperm package that he's left for her and she'll store his sperm until she feels like the conditions are good for having babies, and at which point she'll inseminate herself.
18: Wow. So she has control over when she's getting pregnant.
2: She has control over when she's getting pregnant. So she like kind of evaluates the environment, and if the conditions are good, if it's like a good rainy year with lots of prey, then she'll allow for internal fertilization using the sperm. And the craziest
18: where does she keep the sperm? Like in a purse?
2: Yeah,
18: I don't understand.
2: It's like in a little scorpion purse inside her body. Like genuinely. There's like a little pocket and she stores the sperm inside the pocket.
18: Let me just tuck this away for later. I got to live my life. I got to live my full life right now.
2: Exactly. She's living her best life until she gets pregnant. So scorpions, unlike all other arachnids and basically all insects for the most part, they get pregnant. So they inseminate themselves, and then that sperm, you know, combines with all the eggs that she has in her body, and those eggs start to grow into embryos inside her body, just like a mammal gets pregnant. And they don't come out until they're fully formed little scorpionlings.
18: Wait, live birth?
2: Live birth.
18: Is that what you're telling
2: me? Yes, live birth.
18: That's unusual, right?
2: It's pretty unusual. And they even, like, it's so crazy because they come out in, like, a little amniotic sac, just like a vertebrate does. And then the sac bursts as she's giving birth. And then they crawl up onto her back and she takes care of them after that.
18: How many in a litter?
2: Well, it depends. So, like, scorpions vary a lot in size. And some smaller species maybe only have 2 scorpionlings. That's a technical term, scorpionlings.
18: That's the first cute thing I've heard.
2: It is.
18: Go ahead.
2: It's cute. And then, like, in other species, the highest number recorded is, like, 156.
18: Oh.
2: That's a lot of babies.
18: That's a lot of babies. And then she takes care of them.
2: She keeps them on her back for the first Well, instar is the technical term, but it means like the first time they molt their exoskeleton and grow a new one. And at that point, they'll kind of start to wander away from her. Sometimes they'll stay a little longer. Sometimes they'll leave immediately. But that's sort of the end of the parent-child relationship.
18: Oh, my God. What's your favorite scorpion fact?
2: My favorite scorpion fact is that we are still describing new species every single year from the United States, which I think... Wow. For me, that's like an important fact because as a kid, I always grew up thinking that we've discovered everything there is to discover. And if we find something, it's like from some remote jungle out there in the world somewhere that nobody's ever been in before. But the reality is like we're finding things from the Central Valley of California, which is one of the most high intensity agricultural areas in the world. So I think the really cool thing about scorpions is there's so much left to learn, and we need so many more scorpion biologists to do it.
18: That's right. Get over your ick, young budding scientists. There's a whole scorpion world out there. Lauren, I think you've convinced me. I think you've done it. They're amazing, and there's so much more to learn.
2: Yay for scorpions.
18: Thank you. Thank you for coming on and doing this.
2: Thank you. It was a pleasure.
18: Dr. Lauren Esposito is a scorpion researcher and director of the nonprofit Islands and Seas and founder of 500 Queer Scientists. Okay, what about you, listeners? Did we succeed in turning you scorpion skeptics into scorpion stans? Give us a call. 877-4-SCIFRI is our number if we changed your mind. 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Like a sweaty roller rink from the 1990s. 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
18: This is Science Friday. I'm Flora Lichtman. Do you ever hear a song that seems to immediately transport you to a specific time and place? I am a little embarrassed by this, but this song does always get me.

0: I'm 13 in Saints roller rink. The disco lights are going. I'm holding another seventh grader's sweaty hand, and it is all very, very awkward. I'm sure you have your own version. And this auditory wormhole has a name, a musical daydream. And my next guest is kind of obsessed with figuring them out, why they happen, how they happen, and what they tell us about ourselves. Dr. Elizabeth Margulis is the director of Princeton's Music Cognition Lab. She's also the author of the book Transported, The Everyday Magic of Musical Daydreams. Elizabeth, thanks for being here.
1: Thanks so much for having me.
0: Do you have a relationship with Dave Matthews Band?
1: You know what? I have a sibling who has a deep relationship with Dave Matthews Band. So I have a kind of vicarious relationship.
0: Well, you're lucky. Okay. So this may be a dumb question, but, is there a scientific definition of a daydream?
1: Well, when it comes to daydreaming in general, that includes experiences like mind wandering. And when we're thinking about musical daydreams, they can feel idiosyncratic and subjective in that same way. But we're learning that typically the music is driving the contents of what you're imagining in really interesting ways.
0: Well, tell me about that. How is the music driving the contents of my daydream?
1: So in the example that you played, I'm just going to go out on a limb and guess that you literally were in a Saints roller rink while that song was playing. And that is one mechanism, right? That's the they're playing our song phenomenon where something really just imprints on the sound and can come back decades later and carry
0: like
1: with
0: it. Like a smell.
1: Exactly.
0: Bringing you back.
1: Exactly. Yeah. But you know, the thing about musical cues in these cases, though, is they tend to trigger more of a reliving full of these kind of sensory details than just a simple recollection. But there are also cases where it's a song you've never heard before and it transports you to some prior phase of your life. And that can't be explainable in quite the same way. There are also cases where you hear music and you get lost in some kind of imagining of something that never really happened to you or is just entirely fantastical and couldn't really happen to you. And in those cases, the mechanism is a little different.
0: I mean, do some types of music elicit musical daydreams more easily than others?
1: Yes. So there's a known reminiscence bump for music from your teenage years, and where you tend to like that music more even later in life and have more vivid personal memories associated with it. But there's also a secondary reminiscence bump for music from your parents' teenage years. And what we think is going on there is that when you are a tiny person and don't have control over what's playing on the kitchen radio, your parents often have the music from their teenage years queued up.
0: What about genres? I mean, do some genres hit people harder?
1: Yeah, we've seen this kind of daydreaming happen across all the genres we've studied, and we've tried to study a lot of them. We do find that the more we're looking at kind of instrumental music that doesn't have lyrics, the more kind of pronounced we get these kinds of fantastical imaginings, especially.
0: So what is going on in people's brain when they're having a musical daydream?
1: We've been able to take a look because now that we've done all this behavioral research and we know for certain songs that people won't have heard before we put them in the scanner, but we've played them for other people outside the scanner and we know what they're likely to imagine, we can now bring them in to get an MRI scan and play them either this song or play them a recording of someone speaking the story we know that they're likely to imagine, and then compare their brain activity across these two conditions.
0: And what do you see?
1: Using that, we see the emergence of these higher order areas, like the default mode network, that carry this kind of meaning of this imagined story across these sensory modalities.
0: So you're not just seeing like the auditory cortex lighting up, you're seeing other parts of the brain
1: exactly
0: deal with narrative.
1: Exactly. So yes, we see all the things you'd expect when you listen to music in terms of auditory processing and all of that. But we're also able to see using this paradigm that we're getting this higher order area active as well.
0: I want to talk about a big part of your research, which is shared musical daydreams, which is so fascinating, for songs people haven't heard before. So I want to play a clip, and listeners, pay attention to what your brain starts to think about.

0: Okay, so for me, I get, saloon vibes, wooden bar, one of those doors with the slats swinging open. Where do other people's minds go when they hear this?
1: Pretty much the same neighborhood. What we often get from people is a lonely cowboy. We get specifically those two words often, sitting on a porch looking over a ghost town. Sometimes there's a tumbleweed involved. And what's so interesting here is that's actually an example of Chinese art music.
0: So not a cowboy, not a Western tune is what I'm
1: No,
0: hearing.
1: what's really interesting is that, it can be music. This is music maybe even in a style that the participants in our studies may have not even been familiar with. Yet nevertheless, they have this immediate kind of imagining that's shared with each other about what they're hearing.
0: Did you run this experiment outside of the US as well?
1: Yes, we were able through funding from the National Science Foundation to also run it in a remote village in China. And there, what we saw is that in exactly the same way, people have these ready narrative imaginings that are very similar to one another. But what comes to mind is very different than what the US participants imagine.
0: Yeah, what did the participants in China imagine?
1: So there we had

0: universe, but differences in the kind of concrete semantic details.
1: I want to do one more experiment. So listeners, we're going to play another clip. Lock in and think about what this piece evokes.

0: Okay, for me, I'm getting candlestick in the library vibes.
1: That's really in the same direction as what our participants said, although I would say milder. People tended to imagine someone alone in a house getting stalked by a murderer.
0: Whoa. And this was so okay. So, and this was across your two sites in America.
1: Exactly. Yes. And, this is, we saw this in one place coming up again and again and again. We were so surprised that, before believing these results, we wanted to run it again in a completely different geographic location, a different state. And we did that. And in came, these same reports of sinister home stalking.
0: Did you run this in this village in rural China as well?
1: We did. Yes, we were able to take these same excerpts and bring them to this village in rural China where people speak Dong. And for this particular excerpt, and for all the excerpts, they cued stories very easily, and people within the village tended to produce stories that were very similar to other people in the village for particular excerpts. And in this case, the story that people reported was having fun outside playing games with friends, which seems really
0: Vastly
1: far from
0: different.
1: the US
0: Yeah.
1: imagining.
0: What does that tell you?
1: What we think is happening here is that if you are a listener in the US, you might care a lot about the fact that this excerpt is atonal and be kind of blinded to other aspects of it. So, and by atonal, I just mean it's not kind of following these patterns that let you make sense of a particular key that it's in or something like that. Whereas the listeners in this village ostensibly cared less about the fact that it was atonal and could kind of clue in instead to the fact that it has these really short notes that jump back and forth between high and low registers. When you start thinking of it that way, you can see how it reads as playful. And sort of the broader point that I think emerges here is that we have these stable networks of association that emerge across lifetimes of exposure to sounds that can kind of surface and surprise us. But that it really is this shared kind of current of association and meaning that we're all kind of living within that can fluctuate and change dynamically with time and place and the kinds of patterns that we're experiencing in our lives. But can be also be stable enough to be really interesting.
0: Yeah, it's shared within a community, but maybe not shared necessarily more broadly.
1: That's
0: The
1: exactly right.
0: specific response. Yeah.
1: Exactly. Yeah. Yeah.
0: I mean, you're a musician. Do you and other musicians experience musical daydreams differently?
1: I started getting curious about this phenomenon because my students were describing it to me when we were
0: Wait, you
1: talking.
0: didn't have them yourself?
1: Well, I've been brainwashed to a certain extent by getting extensive formal training in a conservatory setting, right? I was a classical pianist. And so I'd really been trained to listen in this other kind of way and lost touch a little bit, I think, with this intuitive kind of response. And,
0: How did you listen? Tell me, explain the difference.
1: To be honest, really critically often, right? Like what's going on with that phrasing? I would have done that differently, right? Or, in more charitable cases, listening to things about how it was put together, right? And how this part relates to that part, just really up in the notes. And I'm in no way saying that that's not an incredibly valuable way of engaging with music. I just think there's this other way of listening that our studies have shown is really widespread and really powerful for people that I had lost sight of to a certain extent.
0: Do you musically daydream now?
1: Absolutely 100%. I am reformed.
0: What takes you there?
1: I've had a bunch of really special experiences with my teenage children, especially.

0: and with my parents to a certain extent as well, where we've been on long road trips. They've shared me the music they love. And it's this incredible opportunity for really getting behind their ears and kind of get a sense of what they're hearing in a piece. Sometimes it's uncannily, surprisingly shared, and that's very fun. Sometimes it's divergent in a way that helps me learn and stretch and become less crusty and become more connected to my children.
1: That's very sweet. Does your work into musical daydreams give us any insight into collective concert experiences? For instance, we had the bassist from Phish on recently, and we talked all about flow state and how those shows are all about finding flow for the musicians and the audience, I think. Is that just a shared musical daydream, or what are your thoughts on that?
0: We have actually looked at these experiences in live concerts, and we find the same phenomenon that, you know, when people are together in a hall, what they're imagining during one song is more similar to each other than what they're imagining across different songs. So it's you know, music driven in this same way. And I think what's lovely there is, you know, in one sense, we're kind of in our own inner experience in terms of what we're hearing. In the other, we're co-present, right? Really alive with other people. And the fact that there's some thread between the, you know, the shared reality of occupying space together, and the kind of inner experience, I think amplifies some of the power that we find in those experiences.
1: Are daydreams good for us?
0: 100%. Yes, we need.
1: Are you biased? These moments. Elizabeth.
0: The literature shows they're good for us. And, you know, that they're increasingly rare, right? Our opportunities for letting our mind drift are reduced to the extent that we have scrolling video feeds, right? And we're just constantly sticking stimuli in front of ourselves. No, we need to kind of have this opportunity to rovingly make sense of our, you know, disparate experiences and get practice in the kind of storytelling that helps us make sense of our world.
1: I mean, is that what the literature says, that that's why they're good for us as a way to process our experience? Or is it, you know, are there chemical benefits too?
0: Right. Well, I mean, so we know that there are, for example, clinical conditions where the patterns of spontaneous thought are changed in ways that are harmful. So think of depression and anxiety when you might be stuck on kind of a ruminating thought. And so what's lovely about just a song is that it's so accessible. You can just kind of press play and jumpstart some totally different thoughtscape. And that kind of movement and flow from, you know, one state to another can be really important for well-being, for creativity, and all these kinds of desirable states.
1: Do you feel like we should be dosing ourselves with music to cope with our extremely stressful world?
0: I think we already dose ourselves with music to cope with our extremely stressful world. I think there's a lot of intuitive use of music as a tool for mood regulation and for, you know, just transportation.
1: All right, Elizabeth, what song should we play out? What's the song that you think would make the most listeners go into musical daydream mode?
0: Wow, what a great question. What's the Enya song that they're playing at my kids' daycare whenever my kids were trying to go to sleep? I feel like that's a good one.
1: Elizabeth Margulis is director of Princeton's Music Cognition Lab. She's also the author of Transported, The Everyday Magic of Musical Daydreams. Thanks for being here.
0: Thank you so much. I really appreciate it.
1: That's about all the time we have for this hour. BJ Lederman composed our theme music. And if you missed any part of the show, just subscribe to our podcast. It's daily. It's free. It's on every platform. Just search for Science Friday. And if you have a comment or a question or a story idea, give us a ring, 877-4-SciFri. Thanks for listening. I'm Flora Lichtman.

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1: Checking the forecast for today, partly cloudy skies, breezy, highs mid-80s, clear tonight. It'll remain breezy, lows in the mid-60s. Mix of sun and clouds for your Saturday, mainly sunny though. Breezy again tomorrow, highs mid-80s, mostly clear tomorrow night. Look for lows in the lower 60s. Mostly sunny Sunday, highs upper 80s. Thunderstorms in the forecast for Monday, highs again in the upper 80s. 3 o'clock, it's time for The Green on Delaware Public Media.
2: 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Delaware is navigating recent changes to federal regulations and funding as they work to mitigate PFAS contamination.
4: I think it's probably fair to say that we're looking at a continuation of state action on the problem, coupled with, at the federal level, a move towards prevention rather than cure.
2: Contributor John Hurdle digs into how federal PFAS policy affects the first state. I'm your host, Tom Byrne. We also examine an effort to make the Claymont train station a more active transportation hub. Arts Playlist previews a discussion of art crime presented by the Biggs Museum. And Enlighten Me highlights stories from student journalists at the University of Delaware. It's all next on The Green, where Delawareans get tuned into a first state of mind. But first, the news from NPR.
5: Live from NPR News in Washington, I'm Janine Herbst. Israel and the militant group Hezbollah in Lebanon announced a ceasefire today, but the fighting hasn't stopped. Lebanon says at least 47 people, including children, were killed in Israeli strikes today. Israel says four soldiers died as troops pushed further into southern Lebanon. This after Iran postponed today's planned talks on the U.S.-Iranian ceasefire deal. Several Republican lawmakers have blasted that deal, and Dalia Scheinlin, a political advisor based in Tel Aviv, says it's not good for the U.S. or Israel.
6: The current memorandum of understanding is extremely vague. It stops the war before Israelis believe the goals have been accomplished. I mean, it's not just a matter of belief. The aims Israel and the U.S. set out had not been accomplished, and it's opening the pathway for an agreement that looks very poor from Israeli perspective. So there's a lot of confusion and, you know, disappointment and fear.
5: Speaking there to NPR's Here and Now. For Iran, she says the country has much more leverage now because it showed the world that its control of the Strait of Hormuz gives Tehran considerable bargaining power. Researchers are calling on the Trump administration to revoke a new ban on a certain type of data privacy protection at the Census Bureau. NPR's Hansi Lo Wang has more.
7: Federal law requires the Census Bureau to keep people anonymous in its statistics. The Trump administration has banned one of the main ways the Bureau has done that, adding what's known as statistical noise to make certain data fuzzy, especially data about local areas and minority populations who could be easy to identify. In a statement, Commerce Department spokesperson Kristen Eichemer says the indiscriminate use of noise infusion has undermined confidence in the department's products and cast doubt on their integrity. Eichemer did not respond when NPR asked for examples. Beth Jarris of the Association of Public Data Users is concerned the ban comes with little explanation.
8: It takes the public out of the process. It takes the experts out of the process. This feels very much like a political choice.
7: The Census Bureau took down multiple pages about data privacy protections from its website. Anzila Wong, NPR News.
5: At least 159 service members have the flu. Two are hospitalized amid a flu outbreak at Lackland Air Force Base in San Antonio. Texas Public Radio's David Martin Davies has more.
9: San Antonio Congressman Joaquin Castro confirmed the spike in cases in a social media post. He also said one recruit from the 37th Training Wing died this week from a medical emergency, but it's not clear at this time if that was directly related to the flu. Military medical personnel are isolating and treating trainees who show symptoms and monitoring those who may have been exposed. 2 months ago, Defense Secretary Pete Hegseth ended mandatory influenza vaccinations for military personnel. Castro was calling that decision reckless and has requested a full investigation into the outbreak and the trainee's death. For NPR News, I'm David Martin Davies in San Antonio.
5: You're listening to NPR News. The Pentagon says the U.S. military attacked an alleged drug-smuggling boat in the Pacific yesterday, killing three people. It's the latest in the months-long campaign by the Trump administration against suspected drug traffickers in Latin America. The boat strikes have drawn criticism from Democrats and military legal scholars who say they amount to extrajudicial killings. And senators are demanding that the Pentagon release the unedited video of the strikes. This latest attack brings the number of people killed in boats by the U.S. military to at least 211. Two baby giraffes who went missing for more than a year have been found safe. NPR's Amy Held reports the owners of a Virginia zoo, though, are facing animal cruelty charges.
10: At 6 feet tall and well over 100 pounds, newborn giraffes stand out. Still, two vanished in April 2025 from Virginia's Natural Bridge Zoo. The state attorney general's office said this week they found them. They did not say where. The zoo's owners and staff had been charged with animal cruelty, accused of abusing dozens of animals, underfeeding and crowding them, which they deny. Worldwide, more than 500,000 animals are held at unaccredited wildlife attractions. A new Virginia state law aims to protect those animals. Inspired by the baby giraffes, the law bans early separation from mothers. These as-yet-unnamed young giraffes have a new home at a conservation park in Georgia. Their mothers are there, too. Amy Held, NPR News.
5: And I'm Janine Herbst. And you're listening to NPR News from Washington.
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0: Welcome to this week's edition of The Green on Delaware Public Media. I'm your host, Tom Byrne. Earlier this year, the state of Delaware offered an updated plan to address so-called forever chemicals in drinking water, soil, and air. But mitigating the presence of PFAS chemicals is a complicated and costly effort. And under the Trump administration, the federal government's support for that effort is something of a mixed bag. While the EPA recently announced it will spend $1 billion nationwide and $10 million in Delaware to help, the agency is at the same time rolling back Biden-era regulations to manage PFAS. This week, contributor John Hurl takes a closer look at how the EPA's actions affect the first state in his latest piece at DelawarePublic.org, and he joined me this week to discuss what he learned. So, John, let's set the table here a little bit. As your story notes, the Trump administration's EPA has rolled back Biden-era PFAS regulations. Remind our listeners what those rollbacks do.
1: Well, by way of background here, Tom, PFAS was first regulated at a national level by the Biden administration back in April of 24. And that regulated, that set health limits for six kinds of PFAS. That action was actually long awaited by activists. It followed regulation by some states, including Delaware, which proposed its own limits. But those were overtaken by strict federal limits that were set by the Biden administration. Now, what's happened under the Trump administration is that rolled back some of these limits that were set by its predecessor. Specifically, what the Trump EPA has done is to delay the compliance deadlines for utilities to meet the limits on two PFAS chemicals, that is PFOA and PFOS. Those are commonly found. And then it also rescinded the regulations on four other kinds of PFAS.
0: And this comes as we learn a little bit more about the current scope of PFAS issues in the region from a Delaware River Basin Commission report. What did we learn from that DRBC report?
1: Essentially that PFAS remain widespread in the Delaware River Basin, especially in the southern reaches of it around the state of Delaware. That report by the interstate regulator, the DRBC, was based on 3 years work in 21 sites, including Wilmington and the Christina River. And it also singled out Peepatch Island for particularly high levels of PFAS concentration. So essentially what this report was saying, it came out at the end of May, was that the authorities have a long way to go in controlling PFAS in the region.
0: In a lot of ways, just kind of confirming what we already know from testing that's been done here in the state otherwise.
1: That's correct.
0: So, John, recently the EPA did announce it will send out $1 billion nationwide to help address PFAS issues, including $10 million here in Delaware. What is this money targeted to do? What is it essentially trying to accomplish?
1: Yeah, well, it's intended to help local communities to detect, treat, and install filters to remove PFAS from their water systems. The idea is this money is targeted not only at communities but also to the operators of water systems and private well owners.
0: So, with that in mind, who's going to be handling the Delaware portion of the funding, and how much can $10 million do realistically here in the first state?
1: The money is going first of all to the Division of Public Health, and they're going to be making what they call sub awards to local communities that do have a PFAS problem. And what DPH has said is that they call this $10 million, quote, an important investment, but they also point out that the scale of the problem significantly exceeds the resources available. So the state of Delaware is saying, well, this is all very nice, but it's not really going to fix this problem.
0: And is it fair to say that some of the advocates and activists you've talked to are worried about this relatively low amount of funding combined with the regulatory rollbacks?
1: Well, indeed. I spoke with Dr. Jerry Kaufman, who he's the director of the University of Delaware's Water Resources Center. And he essentially made the same point that DPH was saying, was making, is that, you know, $10 million is a decent amount of money, but it is nowhere near enough to fix the problem. And he illustrates his argument there by talking about, you know, by his estimate for the amount of money that it costs, to install PFAS filters. So, for example, Kaufman has said that it costs between $2 and $5 million to install PFAS filters on a water system serving around about 10,000 people. Now, I mean, although major water utilities like Veolia have fitted PFAS filters, the latest federal grant really isn't anywhere near enough to protect approximately 1 million residents statewide.
0: How does the EPA respond to those arguments and those concerns that are brought up by DPH and advocates like Dr. Kaufman?
1: Well, that you can sum that up in one word is pushback. They're saying that the monitoring and reporting deadlines that are now required by the Trump EPA are the same as those that were required by the Biden EPA. They do say that some compliance deadlines have been extended, and so the reason that they've been extended, the Trump EPA says, is to give water utilities time to comply without risking the violations that would result in fines, and of course those would be passed on to the communities that those water systems serve.
0: You did, though, talk to some advocates who suggest the current EPA actions suggest kind of a change in approach from the federal government. What do they feel that the EPA is signaling with the way it's handling things now under the Trump administration?
1: Well, the suggestion is that the EPA is beginning to emphasize prevention rather than cure. And Dr. Kaufman, for one, was actually pretty positive about that. I mean, on the simple basis that, you know, an ounce of prevention is worth a pound of cure. I mean, it's a lot more expensive to remove PFAS contamination once it's entered a water system than to prevent it entering the system in the first place. And Kaufman, who has been a pretty stern critic of EPA's environmental rollbacks, he mentioned as an illustration here, he's identified PFAS pollution in Red Clay Creek in Newcastle County as originating in two factories there, and he said that, you know, if that source was stopped, then of course, you know, the pollution levels in that creek would go down.
0: So, John, ultimately, is addressing PFAS, at least for now, largely going to wind up in the hands of states and local governments, as we saw with the PFAS implementation plan Delaware released earlier this year that you had reported on?
1: Well, I think it's fair to say that we're looking at a two-track approach here. In Delaware, the state is not only DPH but also DENREC is continuing to work on the PFAS problem. They issued a report earlier this year, which gave the public an update on, you know, 10 years of work on EPA on PFAS. And of course, I mean, the EPA, no doubt, would soundly reject the idea that the federal government is somehow washing its hands of this. So I think it's probably fair to say that we're looking at a continuation of state action on the problem, coupled with a possible move towards at the federal level, a move towards prevention rather than cure.
0: Thanks to contributor John Hurdle for his time this week. John's piece looking at how federal PFAS policy affects Delaware is available at DelawarePublic.org. And stay with us. We dig into a new effort to get more out of the 2.5-year-old Claymont Transportation Center. That's next on The Green here on Delaware Public Media.
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0: This is The Green on Delaware Public Media. And I'm Tom Byrne. When the new Claymont Transportation Center opened in December 2024, it completed some two decades of work to bring a new train station to Claymont. And it was hailed as a foundational piece in the effort to redevelop the former Claymont Steel site and the surrounding community. But 2.5 years later, the facility is largely underutilized, sparking a new effort to make the Claymont Transportation Center the kind of hub it was intended to be. The Claymont PHL Connector Initiative seeks to bring a regional shuttle service connecting the Claymont Transportation Center to Philadelphia International Airport and more in the Philadelphia area. The driving force behind the initiative is Tony Benson, CEO of Epimind Consulting, who joined me earlier this week to discuss this new effort. So, Tony, this is a project that centers around the Claymont Transportation Center, the new Claymont train station, as some people kind of refer to it. And I wanted to start with the current status of that transportation center. It took decades to get it built, opened with great fanfare about its potential for Claymont and the surrounding area. But right now it seems underutilized. Do we have a sense of what kind of usage that the transportation center is actually getting at this point?
1: Yes, well, absolutely. You know, Delaware residents need more convenient transportation and options between Philadelphia, you know, like Philadelphia International Airport. And, you know, before the pandemic, there's about 200,000 people traveling before this was built, you know, annually. And then after the pandemic, of course, people started working more remotely, which really, really hit the transportation center. So by the time everything rolled out, there wasn't many people there. So right now, not much, and a lot of stops are being, you know, it's being skipped, Claymont, for the most part right now. But this really, really inspired me to do something about it, for sure. Yes.
0: So you and some others are testing the waters on what you're calling the Claymont PHL Connector, which essentially, I guess, is a shuttle service using the Claymont Transportation Center as a base. Can you just give us a little bit of a detail of what you're envisioning with this project? What are you hoping you can create here?
1: Well, right now, you know, I've met with the transportation officials, you know, community leaders, elected officials and stakeholders, you know, and now the designated location at Claymont Transportation Center. So I've been like really, really working on it to actually scale from there. Start with Philly International Airport, but then hotels, you know, actually getting a chance to go over to some of the actual, you know, concerts and things that are happening over in Philadelphia, but build a bridge and also give opportunities for people in Claymont and Newcastle County and the state of Delaware.
0: You're currently conducting an online survey to get some feedback on this concept. Have you gotten an early sense of what people think of this concept and the idea of using the Claymont Transportation Center as a base to get to the airport or other things in Philadelphia that they would normally at this point drive to?
1: Absolutely. Nearly 500 residents now have already expressed support through the survey. And I asked a wide range of questions. You know, how often would you use the transportation shuttle? Where would you like to go? Not over 95% said Philly International Airport. Then you had some people that wanted to go to events and concerts, and, you know, some people will be traveling from out of town, college students, so on and so forth. But the biggest, you know, response was Philly International Airport. And they're already ready. They're looking, you know, they're all local. The demographic is basically local between Claymont, you know, Bear, Newark, you know, a few other places. And it's been great. The response. They're actually thanking me. They said, thank you. We really wanted to be able to get directly there instead of going everywhere else to get to where we want to go.
0: I mean, the airport seems like a no-brainer piece of this thing, but the one I guess that jumped out at me was things like sporting events in South Philadelphia, Eagles, Sixers, Phillies. And it would be a natural, I guess, in part because if the price is right in the neighborhood of what they would pay for parking, this would make sense. Is that the sense you're kind of getting that people feel like, well, if I could take my parking money and put it toward this, my life might be a little bit easier.
1: A whole lot easier because the parking is free. You know, at the McDowell Transit Center, it's free. So all they would have to pay for is 24-hour security there, cameras there. So they'll be able to go ahead, park their car, travel, whether they're going to an event, going to see a game, or just leaving for a few days to be able to come back to just coming back and getting their car and going home. So that right there has been big. And then also not having to deal with the traffic, driving and having to sit in, you know, the traffic, being late for flights, those kind of things. That was a really, really strong response as well.
0: I was going to say two things. One, I was at a Phillies game this week myself. Getting there was not bad, but getting out was mind-numbing at times, trying to get out so I could see where people would feel that. And I guess also just hearing that, for instance, the World Cup is in Philadelphia. They're charging $150 for parking. So the idea of having free, secure parking that you could get in Delaware and then shuttle up to that, it seems like there is a natural selling point right there.
1: Absolutely. And of course, FIFA being here, some FIFA athletes are literally staying in Delaware. And again, just building awareness of what Claymont has to offer. It's not just a place you pass through. You know, you can actually stop, you know, be able to park your car, drive somewhere, meet some people. You know, there's a lot of changes that are coming, but I feel like this would be a big part of that. And again, giving opportunities to people in Claymont.
0: So you do see it as an opportunity to kind of fulfill the promise of this transportation center that was going to be part of this greater redevelopment of Claymont, that it would connect to businesses, residential, and things like that. So you do feel like there's still that possibility of a connection with the greater Claymont redevelopment.
1: Absolutely. Without question. I mean, if you go up to just anyone and ask them about the Claymont Transportation Center, they have no clue that it exists. It's a unicorn. Where it is, where it's located, a lot of people don't know. But to know about it, when I say free parking, location, they're like, what? I had no idea. So, yeah, I mean, I really feel like this would be a great way to get people to come out, to be able to utilize this transportation center, and then also have some events there. You know, have some things that'll bring people together in the community. You know, I'm thinking carnival and a few other things, but just something that will bring people together.
0: I'm curious, you're looking at interest right now in doing this survey. If the interest is strong enough, do you have a sense of how this would work? Would you be looking for a private company to run this? Is there an existing model elsewhere that you could duplicate?
1: Well, a bit of both.
0: Okay.
1: There's nothing new under the sun. So, but not only that, I'm already talking to an operating company, a generational company. I'm not going to say their name yet, but basically they'll do what they do best when it comes to the day to day, you know, having the actual shuttles there operating. And for me, I am bridging the gap and just making sure that things run smoothly and able to, you know, make sure we're getting, that's another reason why we're in pilot mode right now. And I have the survey going out to see what people want. And then connect the two. So, yes, absolutely. I'll be partnering with the company.
0: Everything, of course, costs money. Do you envision the need to seek state or county funding to help get this off the ground or maintain kind of the security piece and kind of the infrastructure of the station to make this work the way that people will feel very comfortable with it?
1: Yeah, well, I'll say, you know, it has nothing to do with the government at all. I mean, I was able to work and get an MOA with, you know, with DART, and they were more than willing and happy. You know, of course, John Sisson, you know, this is a vision of his and a few others, and it's amazing. So I just came up with an opportunity, and, you know, so just say, hey, there's your spot. You know, I have a banner that'll be going up pretty soon, and they've been very supportive of it. But basically, ticket prices, the same model you would use for getting on the actual bus or catching a Lyft, but not as expensive. Catching Uber, but not as expensive, but gets you to where you need to go without having to pay any government fees. A lot of people ask, you know, so how much do I have to pay the government? It has nothing to do with that.
0: So you see it's definitely kind of a self-sustaining operation is what you envision.
1: Yes, it is. Absolutely.
0: So what's next after the survey? You know, I guess how long do you intend to keep doing this survey? And then kind of, you know, what would the next steps be once you kind of gather all that data?
1: Well, the key is to build demand, which we're doing right now. And of course, with the company that I'm partnering with, I'm able to bring that and understand that we have people that really would like to travel. And once we solidify that, I have a waiting list already. We just get it going. Of course, I'm building more private and public partnerships, Philadelphia National Airport, local hotels, those kind of things there. But I'm doing that now in the interim. But we get it going, actually, you know, and
0: Is the feeling you would probably kind of roll it out in phases? Like it seems like the airport thing might be the natural starting point and then kind of phase things in depending on the demand and as maybe awareness builds. Is that kind of the template you're looking for?
1: Absolutely. The scale from there, we start with Philly International Airport. We start with a small shuttle, not a, you know, a bunch of things, all good 15 to 20 something seats, you know, and then we build from there. And as we start to build more and go from there, then hotels, then arenas, those kind of things there. So just one step at a time.
0: So where can people find the survey if they want to give you their input and what they would like to see at an operation like this?
1: Absolutely. So basically, you can definitely email me. It's online as well. I'm not sure if you saw the support from Councilman Cartier, from Brett Sadler, from Senator Ray Siegfried, and a few others. It's all on their page. It has a QR code there. It'll be on my page with the actual banner. And then I'll have a website that'll be rolling out as well pretty soon. If anyone needs to get in contact with me, please feel free to email Claymont, PHLConnector, @gmail.com. You can reach out to me directly, 267-738-7300. And I'll be more than willing to not only ask any questions, but also be able to send, you know, resources.
0: Do you have any kind of timetable to roll it out, or is that still kind of a work in progress?
1: It's still a work in progress, but right now I'm looking at before the summer's over. If we can get between mid-July, honestly, if it was up to me and things went the way I originally planned, it would have rolled out around FIFA. It would have been happening already. But again, the key is just to see what people want. Give them the opportunity to say what they want, you know? So that's where we are. So I'm giving it end of July, sometime in August.
0: Anything else you think we need to know about the project or people need to know about the project?
1: It's happening. It went from, you know, just a vision. I was out of brain surgery in 2024. And, you know, I just really, really thought about it. And in fact, the minute I walked to Claymont Transportation Center, McDowell Transit Station, I fell in love with it. And I really, really see, you know, opportunity for people and, be, you know, to be able to move. And I remember after having brain surgery, I couldn't move, couldn't go anywhere. I had to get, you know, a ride here and a ride there. And I'm like, what if I can just go somewhere and I could just get. And that's what basically gave birth to it. And that was a reality. So I will keep everyone posted. And I'm looking forward to, you know, serving.
0: Thanks to EpiMind Consulting CEO Tony Benson for joining us on The Green this week to talk about the Claymont PHL Connector. You can get more information on the Claymont PHL Connector project and how to take the survey about it by emailing ClaymontPHLConnector @gmail.com. 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
0: 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I'm your host, Tom Byrne. The Thomas Crown Affair, How to Steal a Million, Ocean's 12. Art heists are a popular subject for films, television, and books. A talk this Thursday presented by the Biggs Museum of American Art brings two experts to Dover's Schwartz Center for the Arts to talk about real-life art crimes. Robert Whitman is a former FBI special agent who founded the Bureau's art crimes team. During his career, he helped recover hundreds of millions of dollars worth of stolen art. He'll be joined at the talk by Laura Evans, distinguished teaching professor at the University of North Texas and an art crime historian. On this edition of Arts Playlist, Delaware Public Media's Mark Matheny speaks with Whitman about the real world of art crime and his career.
4: Well, first, tell me about this event in Dover and what you and your co-presenter, Laura Evans, will be talking about.
7: So Thursday, June 25th, we're going to be doing a presentation, Laura Evans and myself, about art crime. And it's going to be two different aspects. Laura is a professor out of a university in Texas, has written a book about art crime. And she'll be speaking about the history, some of the stories of art theft investigations, some of the stories from the past that are interesting and insightful about art crime and art criminals, for that matter. On the other hand, I was an FBI agent for 20 years. My primary job at the FBI was art crime investigations. So I'm going to be talking about certain stories involving thefts, frauds, forgeries, fakes, those types of things that we investigated at the FBI. Most of my work throughout that time was as an undercover agent. So generally speaking, it's not hard to prove that material is stolen. It's hard to prove the knowledge. In other words, that someone knows that that material is stolen, or to bring it out of the woodwork, so to speak, to get it back. So I did a lot of undercover work, worked in maybe 20 countries around the world, and we'll be talking about some of those stories. So the listeners who come will be hearing it from the man who was in the room, so to speak. That was my job.
4: And when you were working undercover, was that posing as generally like a buyer or an appraiser?
7: Yeah, my undercover operations included all different aspects of art, of the art business. You know, a lot of people know about art history. They'd understand that, you know, Renoir had arthritis at the end of his life and had a hard time holding his brushes, and that Monet went blind and Van Gogh cut off his ear. These are all famous stories of artists. When it comes to art crime, it's about the art business world. How to do a deal in the art business world. So I would pose as a shady dealer. I would be a unintelligent or uneducated buyer to be defrauded, an easy mark, so to speak. I'd be an art professor, depending on authentication and what they wanted me to do. I posed as a buyer for the Russian mob. So it all depended on what the specific case entailed, and I would do that.
4: And you started the art crime unit within the FBI. Was there institutional resistance to that at first?
7: Well, it didn't start till 2005. So I was probably, I'd say, almost 17 years into my career at the FBI. And from 1993 to 2005, I had been working art almost exclusively. And I think the FBI realized that there's some great publicity aspects to recovering stolen art. So in the end, I think they saw the benefit of setting up an art crime team. And quite honestly, I had wanted one for quite a while, working with the Carabinieri in Italy and the OCBC in Paris, and having worked with the Art and Antique Squad at Scotland Yard. I identified that we needed an FBI art squad, something that would be comparable to all these Western European nations around the world. So I went to headquarters after doing a specifically interesting case in Copenhagen, Denmark, working with the Swedish National Police and the Danish Police, where we recovered a $35 million stolen Rembrandt. After recovering that, we went to headquarters and we convinced them that it would be a good idea to start this art crime team.
4: I don't want to ask you to give away all the good stuff before your talk, but is there one particular investigation that you're especially proud to have been a part of?
7: Well, there were many, many investigations involving everything from the Antiques Roadshow to undercover operations, from gunpoint thefts to recoveries of paintings from the Louvre in Paris, and also the Musée d'Orsay. So there were many different operations. One that I usually don't talk about, but I'm kind of proud of it, was there was a theft, a heist, from the National Museum in Zimbabwe. And an individual went in, stole two Mukunde masks, which are the cultural heritage of the country, and a number of other pieces out of the main museum. And he made his way to the airport and then bribed guards to let him go back to Poland. So we had he then offered these things for sale to a collector in Denver, Colorado. And as a result, I posed as a buyer, you know, an undercover operation in Poland, in Warsaw. And we were able to recover these pieces for the National Museum in Zimbabwe. And I thought that that was really a great recovery. It wasn't the largest dollar recovery. Yeah, there was one piece we recovered worth $100 million. It was an original, one of the original 13 copies of the Bill of Rights. But it represented the cultural heritage of the country. And as a result, you know, I thought that that was a particularly, you know, important investigation.
4: And you bring up what I think is a really important point here, because you're talking about the Bill of Rights. You're talking about documents, flags, masks. You mentioned baseball cards. This is about so much more than just expensive paintings from museums.
7: Right. You know, when we talk about this, I'll bring this up at the talk. The fact is that it's a $200 billion industry every year, bought and sold, all of the cultural heritage, all the cultural property in the world, $200 billion. About $6 billion of that, with a B, is the art crime industry. And that $200 billion number isn't just art. It's not just sculptures, prints, and paintings. It represents, you know, cultural heritage like antiquities, like I said, baseball cards, magazines, comic books, antique automobiles. All of these things are part of the cultural property of the world. And so all of these things come under that aspect, under the art crime team, to be recovered. Even, you know, astronauts' logbooks, for that matter, and, you know, medals given to astronauts on their return to Earth that are stolen. All of these things are part of that cultural heritage, not just Rembrandts or Renoirs, but Mickey Mantle baseball cards as well.
4: Which can go for a fairly tidy sum.
7: Well, the record for a Mickey Mantle baseball card from 1952 is $12 million.
4: I wonder, and the span of your career, I think, is a wonderful frame for this. The explosion in technology that we've seen in the past 20 to 30 years, how has that changed the world of art crime, both from the criminal side and from the investigation side?
7: Well, you know, when I first started doing these investigations back in 1988, it's been a long time, there was no internet. There was no situation like that. And what really changes in the world, really throughout civilization, actually, is the speed of travel and the speed of information. That's really what changes. Everything else pretty much stays the same, you know, when it comes to human beings. But since then, you can see with the exponential speed of travel and information around the world, within minutes of an art heist, everybody in the world knows about it. It's on every internet. It's on the internet all over the world. And that makes a difference, because now it's much more difficult to try to monetize that art once it's been stolen. So you can't take it and, you know, make believe it's yours, you know, and come forward with it and try to sell it under, you know, on some secondary market. Everybody knows. Secondly, the speed of communication, that's the speed of communication, and then travel as well. It's difficult to move these artworks internationally. In Europe, it's a little bit easier because of the EU. They could go between countries without a lot of customs investigations, but you can't bring it into the U.S. It's very difficult to do that. So that's made a little bit of a difference as well. So I think those things have changed as far as the heists are concerned. You know, the standard heist itself, if it's a gunpoint robbery, it's still rushing in, pointing a gun, and running around stealing the art. That's how it works. And then making a getaway. It's still the same. It's the same as Jesse James robbing a bank, you know, so to speak, when it comes to heists. And the investigation is a little bit different now, too, because of the use of the internet. It's more difficult to go undercover. Undercover agents have to be very careful about their identities. They have to have good, what we call backstopping, which means they have a legitimate history, a storyline that can be checked on the internet. And so all of that's a very, very extensive. It's very complicated, and it's got to be done correctly. And so as a result, it's more difficult to be able to do that than it was, say, 30 years ago.
4: Well, finally, I want to ask one follow-up about a specific piece of technology and kind of looking into the future. Artificial intelligence is growing exponentially, and I wonder if that creates new concerns, especially when it comes to forgery.
7: Yeah, you know, one of the newest technologies, Warren, that has come out is AI, artificial intelligence. And that creates a situation where it's easier to create forgeries. But ultimately, the artwork that's very highly valued that is done by, you know, let's say the Abex artists like Jackson Pollock, Mark Rothko, Clifford Still, these pieces that go for literally hundreds of millions of dollars, they have to have a provenance. They have to have a history. So those pieces that are in the catalog raisonné, they call it, which is the catalog of all of the artwork that's been put together academically, these catalogs. If it's not in the catalog, then they're not going to command those prices. They have to be authenticated. And there's very few pieces that are coming out of the woodwork today that can be authenticated. And so as a result, people aren't paying those kind of prices for those artworks. So, you know, you can do forgeries of lesser pieces, you know, a few $1,000 pieces that, you know, look like 1880, you know, farm scenes, genre scenes, that type of thing. But they're not going to bring the prices that these forgers are looking for. So it's still difficult to be able to monetize even AI forgeries.
4: So you can't just go to ChatGPT and come back a few minutes later and go, guys, I found a new Jackson Pollock.
7: Yeah, you can do that. But then you got to prove it's the new Jackson Pollock. And that's very difficult. In fact, it's nearly impossible.
0: Thanks to retired FBI special agent and founder of the FBI's art crimes team, Robert Whitman, for joining our Martin Matheny on this edition of Arts Playlist. Whitman and University of North Texas professor Laura Evans give their art crime talk presented by the Biggs Museum this Thursday at the Schwartz Center for the Arts in Dover. Tickets and information are at biggsmuseum.org. And we wrap up The Green next with Enlighten Me, where we hear stories from student journalists at the University of Delaware. 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
9: If you face workplace discrimination, you can blow the whistle to an independent agency. 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
0: Thanks for spending time with us on The Green this week. I'm Tom Byrne. In this edition of Enlighten Me, we head to the University of Delaware to highlight work from student journalists there. Pieces produced by UD Communications students for a class taught by Nancy Karabjanian, a longtime first-day journalist, director of UD's journalism program, and one of the founders of Delaware Public Media. Up first, we delve into the world of sports. Last weekend, UFC, the biggest promotion in mixed martial arts, or MMA, brought a card of fights to the White House lawn. But you can also find MMA action locally, far from the UFC spotlight. Recent University of Delaware grad Andrew Fuska gives us a glimpse at what MMA looks like closer to home.
12: MMA and other martial arts are rising rapidly, with some of the biggest fights garnering millions of views and millions of dollars.
13: I was actually the first professional fighter in Delaware for MMA and Muay Thai.
12: That's Delaware's Bazooka Joe Stripling, a martial artist who spent 3 decades calling the cage home.
13: Back in the day, there was no rear-ruled my first professional MMA fight, was in a ring. And now they're all in cages.
14: How long did you train before taking your first fight?
13: 2 weeks. 2 weeks, but I also wrestled my entire life. I had done karate my entire life. We fought in an underground tournament, ended up winning the tournament, and then I went to a jiu-jitsu school, and 2 weeks later, I fought an actual real MMA fight.
12: Stripling has over 20 professional bouts under his belt, and after many years of fighting, he opened his own gym in Newark. The gym sits above the Patriot Ice Center and celebrated its 10-year anniversary in April.
13: On the gym, so it's probably 60 to 80 hours a week just on the gym side, like being here every day. And then I also work a full-time day job in high school where I'm a security and hospitality ambassador for the school. And I have a 14-year-old son who

0: I had to teach, no matter what, martial art or history. Like, I wanted to be a history teacher growing up. The money's not important to me. It's about keeping people wanting to be here and learning in martial art.
1: It's like the best thing. It saved my life. Everybody says, oh, Muay Thai saved me. It really did.
2: Joe's passion for martial arts is easy to see, and he loves to pass that down. That was his student, Devin Lucerna, who after years of training under him, now coaches alongside Joe at the gym. Never at a loss for words, Joe and Devin exchanged stories and experiences from inside the ring.
1: When I got into the ring and I got hit, it was like, it's like when you first fall on a snowboard. You're like, huh, that was fun. Let me get back up and try this again. You want to get hit sometimes, so you can kind of just like turn on your brain and the adrenaline starts rushing.
0: Stepping foot in the ring, you have to be crazy. You have to be willing to die. And some people don't understand that. And like, that nervousness for me is like, hey, they need to be willing to die. And if they're not, I need to be ready to throw in a towel or protect them.
2: No matter how big the sport gets, hardworking pioneers like Bazooka Joe will forever be the lifeblood of it.
0: I'm never kind of sitting still. And if I am like I am right now, it's like super awesome.
2: UD News, I'm Andrew Fusca.
3: Thanks, Andrew, for your reporting. Our next piece introduces us to a somewhat unusual set of University of Delaware students, women who are both members of a sorority on campus and ROTC cadets. Recent UD grad Jade Cregan reports.
4: While the sun isn't even up and most of campus is still fast asleep, for those who balance ROTC and life in a sorority, it's go time. Senior Andrea Pyle mixes these two passions and identities to create a well-rounded college experience. At merely 5 feet, 3 inches tall and a self-declared girly girl in the sorority Chi Omega, this may confuse others, but not Andrea.
5: It's really funny because like so many people will like look at me when I'm out of uniform and be like, oh my God, you do ROTC.
4: Preserving that girly girl attitude and feminine persona when not wearing her combat boots requires a few rituals.
5: When I can have my nails done, I have them done. Like I can, if I can dress up when I'm not in uniform, I do, because that's just like, I make the most out of the time that I don't have to be in uniform.
4: Andrea isn't the only sorority girl in an ROTC uniform.
6: I like to dress up for class when I can, so I feel like it's a good balance. And honestly, sometimes it's fun to not have to pick what I'm wearing to work out every day.
4: That was junior Kathleen Zamrowski, an ROTC cadet who is also in Chi Omega and serves as their social chair. For her, the chance to focus on Kathleen the woman over Kathleen the soldier is a great way to get that feminine fix.
6: My personality a lot, like, can shine through what I'm wearing. And then certain opportunities for, like, events, like we do a military ball. I don't wear a lot of pink, but this year I'm wearing a pink dress.
4: Despite their seemingly unusual mix of extracurriculars, Andrea and Kathleen both said they have never felt iced out by the other ROTC cadets. If anything, their biggest worry was not understanding the jargon used in training.
5: The first day, like, I was talking to somebody, and they were like, oh, yeah, when we have a ruck. And I was like, what's a ruck? And I felt so stupid asking that. And they're like, well, it's this thing where we put like 35 pounds in a bag and we put it on our, it's like a backpack, and we just walk for miles, and we do 6 miles, 8 miles, and 12 miles.
4: ROTC Captain Wendy Dill said that it is not uncommon for women in ROTC to also be in sororities.
7: There's no benefit or not benefit if you're in a sorority. So it doesn't help you, but it doesn't hurt you either. And we know that cadets are college kids, so we want them to have that full college experience where they're getting to go to class and they get to be in sororities and do all those things, but then also they're learning how to be a leader in the Army.
4: She also said that there are still several misconceptions when it comes to women in ROTC.
7: We do have a very significant amount of females, so I think that's like a misconception, is like the ROTC is a man's world, and it's really not.
4: Whether it's hiking 12 miles in uniform with a 35-pound pack or planning sorority events, Andrea and Kathleen are proof that sorority life and ROTC cadetship can coexist.
5: Like Kathleen and I, we have each other, which helps a lot.
4: For UD News, I'm Jade Cregan.
3: Thanks, Jade, for your piece. And we close with University of Delaware rising senior Shelby Murphy, who explores how college students are joining the trend to seek out the pops and hisses that come with returning to vinyl records as a way to listen to music.
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0: For UD student Joey Barnyai, the appeal lies in a little more resistance.
1: I would definitely say, like, listening to vinyls, like, it's more of a experience or more of, like, a production. It's a lot, it's completely analog or mostly analog, so there's a lot more setting things up. Like, it's more of a production. It's not just click a button.
0: That production is a tangible connection. For student collectors like Aiden Mallett-Prevot, the appeal isn't just the music. It's the physical history printed on the back of a 12-inch cardboard sleeve.
2: Yeah, I mean, it's much more tactile, and you pick out what you're looking at. You see the album art. You can look at the credits and everything. It's not something you can really do with a Spotify song. I think there's a feature now on Spotify and maybe YouTube where you can look at the credits for the song. It's very minimal. But like here you can see everyone who's singing, all the musicians in this band, everyone's produced it, everyone was involved in the album in the back.
0: But why go through the work? Why pay $30 for a disc that pops and hisses when you can stream a perfect version for free? Philip Gentry, a musicologist at the University of Delaware, says we are living through a connoisseurship crisis.
3: Streaming disrupts all of that. It makes it very hard to be a connoisseur in a certain way, because you can sort of listen to anything all the time, and so you don't have to like make choices. But I do also see students that are trying to sort of push back against that streaming culture and almost mimicking the practices, not even of their parents necessarily, but of their grandparents.
0: For Joey, that connection to the past is literal. His collection isn't just a hobby, it's a family archive that bridges the gap between the digital age and the late 1960s.
1: My grandmother gave me a bunch of her old records that I listened to, which is pretty cool. Like a lot of like older jazz, like maybe late 60s, early 70s, maybe. Like the old school element. Definitely like thinking about like this is like what people did before the internet, you know? That's kind of fun about it.
0: Professor Gentry notes that while the industry tries to monetize this trend, the real value is in the intentionality it forces upon the listener. In an era of AI and robotic perfection, the skips and scratches make the music feel human again.
3: That having to like listen carefully and closely to music is a skill you have to learn. But I'm really glad that there is a little bit of a sort of fad, even if it's just a fad, for that kind of like careful, attentive listening.
0: While digital files are technically permanent, there's a newfound value in an object that can skip, scratch, and eventually wear out. Shelby Murphy, UD News.
4: Thanks to UD rising senior Shelby Murphy and recent UD grads Jade Cregan and Andrew Fuska for enlightening us this week. And we've hit the finish line for this edition of The Green. 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Thanks to all those who helped make this week's show possible, contributor John Hurdle, University of Delaware student journalist Jade Cregan, Andrew Fuska, and Shelby Murphy, Delaware Public Media's Martin Matheny, and our producer, Jay Shaw. For all of them and the rest of the staff here at Delaware Public Media, I'm Tom Burns saying thanks for joining us this week, and we'll see you again next week on The Green, where Delawareans get tuned into a first state of mind. 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I just want to take a moment to remind you about Delaware Public Media's end of fiscal year fund drive, and we still need your support for The Green and our local news coverage. 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
6: Good afternoon. I'm Joe Irizarry. 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
7: The U.S. is clashing with Iran over control of the Strait, but Israel's clashing with Iran over control of Lebanon.
8: Fighting between Israel and Hezbollah delays peace talks on another front, the now postponed talks to end the U.S.-Iran war. Today is Friday, June 19th, and this is All Things Considered from NPR News. I'm Mary Louise Kelly. President Trump had the Lincoln Memorial reflecting pool painted a color he described as American flag blue. So why has the water turned green?
9: It's actually a pretty commonly well-known thing. It's called New Pond Syndrome.
8: Also, NPR's Code Switch examines who gets compensated after being harmed by the government.
10: When it comes to black Americans, Congress doesn't even have the will to study what happened, let alone do anything about it.
8: And Pixar just managed to land a song on top of the Billboard Hot 100, which might have a little something to do with who's singing it. Taylor Swift, no news.
0: Live from NPR News in Washington, I'm Janine Herbst. The U.S. says Israel and Hezbollah, the Iranian-backed militant group, have agreed to a ceasefire. The continued fighting in Lebanon led to the postponement of talks on a ceasefire deal between the U.S. and Iran scheduled for today in Switzerland. NPR's Carrie Kahn has more from Tel Aviv.
11: The announcement comes as clashes between Israel and the militants escalated overnight with intensified Israeli bombardments, killing at least 47 people and injuring 97, according to Lebanese health officials. 4 Israeli soldiers were killed by Hezbollah. Israel says it will not withdraw troops from southern Lebanon, where it occupies a great swath of the country. The mayor of Nabatea told NPR immediately following the 4 p.m. start of the ceasefire, multiple Israeli airstrikes hit targets in the area lasting at least 20 minutes, including one in the heart of his Lebanese city. Carrie Kahn, NPR News, Tel Aviv.
0: The Obama Presidential Center opened this week in Chicago, and as NPR's Tamara Keith reports, it presents an America where the past 10 years never happened.
12: President Trump isn't a presence in the Obama Presidential Museum, though many of the milestones on the timeline of Obama's 2 terms displayed in the museum have since been reversed by Trump. And in his speech dedicating the center, Obama criticized his successor without saying his name.
13: For us to give in now, after all this country's been through, to cynicism and division would be a betrayal of our founding ideas.
12: Trump, on the other hand, criticizes Obama by name frequently and without prompting.
14: And Obama wouldn't do it.
12: Like at his G7 press conference this week, where he said Obama's name 8 times. Tamara Keith, NPR News, Chicago.
0: The Department of Homeland Security is canceling its plan to put an Immigration and Customs Enforcement detention facility in a Georgia town. It's one of several warehouses around the country where similar conversion plans are reportedly being scrapped. Molly Samuel from member station WABE in Atlanta has more.
15: There had been outcry over the warehouse plans, which took shape under former DHS Secretary Kristi Noem. Officials in the City of Social Circle worried about water and sewer capacity and how close the warehouse was to an elementary school. Last month, the Georgia town sued the federal government. Senator Raphael Warnock reacted to the cancellation in a news conference.
14: These things that were happening in the quiet of night, we shined a light on it. We elevated it. The people raised their voices, and they got their victory.
15: City officials said Congressman Mike Collins confirmed the cancellation. DHS says the agency is moving to use existing detention space. For NPR News, I'm Molly Samuel in Atlanta.
16: Wall Street is closed today in observance of the Juneteenth holiday. 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
6: This is Delaware Public Media. Good afternoon. I'm Joe Irizarry. Delaware's version of the John Lewis Voting Rights Act makes it through the House. Delaware Public Media's Benta Boutier has more.
17: State Rep. Larry Lambert says dismantling of the Federal Voting Rights Act means Delaware needs to pass its own laws against voter intimidation, dilution, and obstruction. And since the Supreme Court's Calais, Louisiana decision, multiple states have moved to redistrict.
18: This bill does not enable additional people to be able to vote. It doesn't change who's eligible. It provides additional civil protections for the Department of Justice. It also provides some language assistance to make sure that all voters can make informed decisions in the voting booth.
17: The measure grants new powers to the state attorney general to bring lawsuits for policies and actions that cause voter suppression. Lambert says 9 other states have passed similar legislation, but Delaware is the first to introduce the state-level Voter Rights Act since the Supreme Court's Calais decision last month. It passed in the House along party lines and heads to the state Senate. If it becomes law, it would go into effect in July 2027. Benta Boutier, Delaware Public Media.
6: State Senate lawmakers approved two pieces of Delaware's FY 2027 budget package. The state's operating budget passed Thursday, largely aligns with Governor Matt Meyer's January proposal, though it does surpass his 5% spending growth cap. One significant add is more than $11 million for a 3% state employee pay increase rather than Meyer's suggested 2% raise. State Senator Trey Pardee, the Joint Finance Committee chair, says that the raise will be implemented for 3 years. He adds the budget also addresses one of the state's largest expenses, health care.
19: We provide an additional $128 million for Medicaid services, along with increased funding for correctional health care, developmental disability services, and support for direct support professionals.
6: The Senate also passed a one-time spending supplemental bill totaling just over $146 million, including $100 million for the state's new education funding formula. State revenue is up more than 5% from December projections Meyer used to craft his recommended budget. That's an additional $350 million in estimated revenue available. This is Delaware Public Media.
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16: This is All Things Considered from NPR News. I'm Mary Louise Kelly. Talks between the U.S. and Iran, talks that were scheduled to take place in Switzerland today, have been postponed. That is because of continued Israeli attacks in Lebanon. Those attacks killed at least 47 people today. They injured close to 100. That is according to Lebanese health officials. A senior U.S. official who spoke on condition of anonymity told NPR Israel and Hezbollah have agreed to a ceasefire, but the fighting appears to continue. Meanwhile, journalists, including NPR's very own Rob Schmitz, continue to wait for peace talks to begin in the Swiss city of Lucerne. Hey there, Rob.
21: Hey, Mary Louise.
16: Hey, so I guess there are worse places to have to cool your heels and wait for negotiations, but talk me through this day. It was supposed to see leaders, including J.D. Vance, start negotiating the terms of this peace agreement between President Trump and Iran. That didn't happen. Where do things stand?
21: So the first article of Trump's peace plan with Iran promises to ensure Lebanon's territorial integrity, but that is very difficult to accomplish for a couple of reasons, Mary Louise. First, Israel's military continues to occupy a swath of southern Lebanon. And secondly, Israel continued to bombard that region with military strikes earlier today, the same day J.D. Vance and his Iranian counterparts were supposed to be here in Lucerne to finalize this tentative deal to end the war. And as you mentioned, Lebanon's health ministry says Israel's military killed at least 47 people, including at least a dozen women and children in airstrikes overnight. For its part, Israel says 4 of its soldiers were killed in fighting. You know, we've had reports of a ceasefire between the two, but Israel is still occupying southern Lebanon, something Prime Minister Benjamin Netanyahu says it will continue to do. And all of this seems to be getting in the way of this peace plan that the U.S. and Iran were supposed to sign here in Lucerne today. And that's why neither J.D. Vance nor the Iranian delegation has showed up here.
16: So I want to understand the link here. I mean, is the sense that if Israel and Hezbollah would actually commit to a ceasefire and it could hold on Lebanon, that we would see the U.S. and Iran go ahead and meet and discuss the U.S.-Iran ceasefire deal?
21: Well, from people I'm talking to, yes. I think these peace talks, whenever they happen, will be predicated on a halt of Israeli military action in Lebanon, as well as from Iran and the U.S. These are the players here. And if one of these countries continues to attack any of the others, then we're not likely going to see much progress. I spoke to Laura Blumenfeld, a senior fellow at Johns Hopkins University School of Advanced International Studies, about this. Here's what she said.
7: The U.S. is clashing with Iran over control of the Strait, but Israel is clashing with Iran over control of Lebanon. And I think that the common theme here for the U.S., it's about the economy. For Israel, it's about security. But in both cases, Iran is flexing and testing the limits of what it considers to be its win.
21: And Mary Louise Blumenfeld mentions here, Iran's leaders consider Trump's preliminary deal to be a win because the U.S. has promised to remove its naval blockade. And if Iran complies with this deal, the U.S. has promised to pay Iran at least $300 billion for its reconstruction and development.
16: Rob, just about 30 seconds left, but where does Israel's role stand here? Like, will President Trump be able to restrain Netanyahu?
21: You know, this is why these negotiations that were supposed to take place here in Lucerne this weekend are so important. There's so many details that the U.S. and Iran need to hash out here, and Israel's conduct is key in all of this. Blumenfeld told me she thinks the Iranians won't begin talking with the Americans until Israel stops attacking Lebanon, but she says there's a quiet agreement between Israel and Iran that Israel can act in its own self-defense. But as we've seen, Netanyahu's concept of self-defense is seen by much of the rest of the international community as going way too far.
16: NPR's Rob Schmitz reporting and cooling his heels in Lucerne, Switzerland. Thank you, Rob.
21: Thank you.
16: All right. The ongoing Ebola outbreak is an example of how a disease can jump from animals to humans and then spread through a population. A new study looks at one of the most prolific pathogens in human history, the plague. And as NPR's Nate Rott reports, it rewrites the history of that deadly disease.
1: This new study starts with a bit of a mystery that archaeologists uncovered near the oldest and deepest lake in the world, Lake Baikal in southern Siberia. The region is dotted with cemeteries of prehistoric humans, hunter-gatherers who would return to a site to bury their dead over hundreds of years. But one site didn't match what archaeologists were finding at others.
2: It was kind of a real outlier because the first thing that you noticed was a real excess mortality of young adolescents and children.
1: Rory McLeod is a postdoctoral researcher at the University of Oxford and the lead author of the new study.
2: Most other cemetery sites, you see more like a normal distribution of mortality. So like a peak towards mid-20s when people are doing risky things.
1: There was no evidence of violence either.
2: And they found that it was a super tight time period in which everybody died. So this was also really, really unusual for Lake Baikal.
1: McLeod, who focuses on ancient DNA, wanted to see if there were any clues hidden in their genomes. So using small amounts of their more than 5,000-year-old teeth, where DNA can survive for thousands of years, he reconstructed their genomic data.
2: And we decided to compare the data against a large reference database for lots and lots of different pathogen species. And that was when we found this really exciting result that quite a lot of these people had plague DNA in their remains as well.
1: The plague is caused by a bacteria, Yersinia pestis. It's best known for the devastation it wrought through Europe in the 14th century during the Black Death and centuries earlier during the Roman Empire. But this bacteria, McLeod and his colleagues describe in the journal Nature, was different. It lacked a specific gene that made later plagues so deadly, but it had a super antigen that later strains lacked.
2: And what superantigens do is that they cause kind of mass immune system response, and that triggers ultimately cytokine storm and toxic shock syndrome and then death.
1: There are still many questions about the evolution of the plague and where it came from. The researchers say it likely originally spread from marmots, ground squirrels. Taylor Hermes, an anthropologist at the University of Arkansas who was not involved in the new paper, is studying how it may have moved from wild animals to humans to even livestock. And he says this new finding that the plague was moving through hunter-gatherer societies is a powerful reminder.
22: That it's not just big agricultural societies that are sort of like these cesspools for disease.
1: That has long been the dominant theory when talking about infectious disease. He says this new study shows
22: people of all different scales can cause environmental disruption and bring things out of these environments that can have long-standing impacts even to this day.
1: A lesson worth remembering, he says, in our globalized society. Nate Rott, NPR News.
16: Summer movies aimed at high schoolers have been a tradition for ages. Think Fast Times at Ridgemont High, Dirty Dancing, the original Friday the 13th. They all drew hot weather crowds back in the 80s. This summer, critic Bob Mondello says he has noticed an intriguing variation.
3: You know the drill. Inseparable high school best friends Ethan and Alex, so eager to get girls to notice them, they can hardly think straight. Well, in She's the He, they don't think straight.
4: Why don't you just go talk to Sasha? It's literally the last week of school. What do you have to lose?
5: She thinks I'm gay. She'll never believe I'm instantly changing my sexuality.
23: I promise you that the moment you open your mouth, she will realize that you are heterosexual.
3: Alex opts for a far dopier idea.
5: You both pretend to be trans. What?
3: That's right. She's the He is a trans teen comedy that is intent on telling a sweet story about one of these kids by mocking some of the more ridiculous transphobic notions, bathroom scare, anyone, that have been politically weaponized recently. In this case, the whole football team wants in.
24: We heard about what you did to get into the girls' lockers. You're a legend. We're joining
3: in women's attire.
25: Can you straight guys just, like, harass women as men?
3: Director Siobhan McCarthy gets to prompt boisterous laughs while establishing how idiotic and unlikely this would be in real life.
26: Welcome to womanhood.
3: A terrific cast of mostly trans actors in both trans and non-trans roles and an equally queer team behind the camera help make She's the He a raucous, touching, seriously fun charmer. Think Some Like It Hot meets American Pie with a Heartstopper vibe. It's one of three teen films in theaters this weekend that bring a queer sensibility to familiar movie styles. A teen romance of a much quieter sort sprang from a hit song by Hayley Kiyoko. The music video that accompanied the song Girls Like Girls in 2015 pictured a budding lesbian romance and has since racked up 160 million YouTube views. Kiyoko penned a young adult book version, which immediately topped bestseller lists, and now she's brought all those elements together in a movie about two 17-year-old girls navigating a summer romance.
26: You're, like, really pretty.
3: That takes both of them by surprise.
26: Really pretty too.
3: A by-the-book first love tale that's been through enough permutations to feel vaguely workshopped. Girls Like Girls is nicely acted by a cast that includes Zach Braff as a loving dad.
27: There's so much for you to love about yourself, Coley.
26: I wish I could see it.
27: You will, I promise.
3: And comes from a first-time filmmaker who seems at least as interested in honoring teen conventions as in repurposing them. On the other hand, repurposing is very much the point of an Australian thriller called Leviticus that uses horror conventions to explore the trauma caused by a particularly callous strain of homophobic cruelty. The story is centered in a small mill town where two high school boys...
27: There's nothing you like about this place.
3: ...are falling for each other.
27: Nothing.
3: Prelude to a kiss. Only to run afoul of the teachings of their religious community. Filmmaker Adrian Chiarella imagines a Christian sect...
27: Indecency.
3: ...that has put conversion therapy on steroids, curbing queer desire...
27: Lust.
3: ...with a scare-away-the-gay ritual that conjures demons.
27: It has to go now. Look at the light.
3: The boys smirk until murderous entities start attacking them, disguised as the person they love, each other.
27: You okay? You see anything that looks like me? Or go near it?
3: Soon, reaching out to each other, even just seeing each other, fills them with anxiety. It's a conversion therapy metaphor as apt for gay kids as the metaphor in Jordan Peele's thriller Get Out was for victims of racial bigotry.
27: It's gonna kill him!
3: Also, like Get Out, Leviticus is breathtakingly well-crafted.
27: This is what I wanted. They wanted us to be scared.
3: As with She's the He and Girls Like Girls, Leviticus has queer teen audiences in mind, possibly why studios are releasing these films during Pride Month, just not exclusively, any more than Glee did on TV. Yes, Leviticus fills a representation gap. It's also freaking scary. I'm Bob Mondello.
28: Now and then you miss it. Sounds make you cry. Some nights you dance with...
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6: Checking the forecast for tonight. Clear skies, breezy, lows around 65 degrees, sunny for your Saturday. A few afternoon clouds tomorrow. Breezy again, highs around 85 degrees. Mainly clear tomorrow night, a low 63. Sunday, mostly sunny, high of 87. Thunderstorms in the forecast for Monday, a high of 88 degrees. And Tuesday, partly cloudy skies, a high of 82 degrees. World Cup update, and this is a good one. USA up 2-0 on Australia. Game is in the 53rd minute. They are in the second half out in Seattle. It's now 4:20.
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16: This is All Things Considered from NPR News. I'm Mary Louise Kelly.
10: And I'm Elsa Chang. It's Juneteenth, the holiday that commemorates the end of slavery in the U.S. And our colleagues at NPR's Code Switch have been looking at a question that is tied to this day, and that is, who in America actually gets compensated when the government wrongs them? Gene Demby is co-host of Code Switch, and he joins us now to talk about this very question. Hi, Gene.
11: Thank you for having me, Elsa.
10: Oh, thanks for being here. So I just want to start in a place that may feel kind of unexpected as it relates to this term reparations, and that is the Anti-Weaponization Fund. That's the fund that the Trump administration announced last month. It never happened. Right. But can you tell us how that idea connects to what you've been reporting on?
11: Right. So back in May, the Justice Department announced this nearly $1.8 billion fund that was set aside to compensate people the administration, the White House says, were wronged by the federal government. And it was strongly implied that a lot of that money could go to people pardoned for their roles in storming the Capitol on January 6, 2021. And also the number itself is telling because it's not around $1.8 billion. As Rebecca Nagel, who's a journalist and a citizen of the Cherokee Nation, told me.
12: I believe the exact number of the fund is $1.776 billion. To me, I read that number as intentionally being 1776.
11: Yeah. So we're just weeks from the country's 250th birthday, and the administration picked this number that points right back to the founding.
10: Okay. And so since the idea was announced last month, this fund, it's gotten a lot of heat from both Republicans and Democrats. Tell us the status of this fund right now.
11: I mean, it's in limbo, and that's the wild part. Like, the acting attorney general, Todd Blanche, told Congress flat out,
13: "We are not moving forward with the fund."
11: But also, he refused to put that in writing. The president kept saying he still liked the idea. And he said, quote, "If it was up to me, I pay them the kind of money they deserve," end quote. But then a federal judge stepped in and issued an injunction blocking this fund. And she gave the Justice Department a deadline that happens to fall on this Juneteenth to produce a sworn statement, you know, put it in writing, promising that this anti-weaponization fund is firmly done, scrapped.
10: Okay. There's been this whole saga. Okay. But can you explain, just step back a little and explain how something like the Anti-Weaponization Fund ties into this larger picture of race and identity in America and to reparations?
11: Yeah. So it's because of the contrast around who gets made whole. So for decades, there's been a bill sitting in Congress, and it wouldn't even pay reparations for slavery. All it would do is study the question at the federal level. What's owed after 246 years of slavery, after another century of Jim Crow and the discrimination that followed that? Mm-hmm. And that bill has been introduced over and over and over for more than 35 years, and it has never once reached the floor for a vote. We talked with Don Tamaki. He's a lawyer who worked on California's reparations task force, and his family was incarcerated in the Japanese American concentration camps, you know, that were built by the U.S. government during World War II. His family and those like his that were imprisoned waited 46 years before they eventually got a formal apology and got financial redress from the government. But in contrast, he said,
2: when it comes to Black Americans, Congress doesn't even have the will to study what happened, let alone do anything about it. So I think there's a lesson in the Japanese American redress effort about the ability of America to right its wrongs. But the corollary is that it's what's happened to reparations for Black Americans, which still remains unfulfilled.
11: And yet, on the flip, we had this proposal to compensate anyone who believes that they were prosecuted for political reasons, including January 6th defendants. And that came together fairly quickly under this administration.
10: I mean, it kind of blows me away, Gene. Mm-hmm. Okay, so one thing that came out of your reporting was that the money that the administration wanted to use actually is there because of what is essentially an existing mechanism for reparations. Is that right?
11: Yeah,
10: that's wild to me.
11: This blew my mind. Like, I did not know this before going into this reporting, but the money from the Anti-Weaponization Fund that it would draw from comes from something called the Judgment Fund, which is basically the government's account for paying out settlements. And the machinery to pay those settlements, it exists in large part because indigenous people, Native nations, spent more than a century building those tools because they had no way to sue the U.S. government. So they had to create a different legal framework and different legal mechanisms to do that.
10: Wait, so are you saying, Gene, that because most Americans just don't know that history, the Trump administration can essentially borrow tools built by people seeking redress for real harm and then repurpose those tools for their own ends?
11: Exactly. I talked with a legal scholar, Maggie Blackhawk, who's Fond du Lac Band Ojibwe, and she said there's a word she uses for this pattern. It's called the boomerang.
12: What they're doing is taking those mechanisms that people who have been harmed by the violence of the United States and turning it towards their own supporters.
10: Okay, so then what do you think, Gene? Is the story over in the case of the Anti-Weaponization Fund?
11: No, and that's kind of the point. The fund may be frozen, but the machinery for it is still very much in place.
10: That is Gene Demby, co-host of NPR's Code Switch. Thank you so much, Gene.
11: Thank you, Elsa.
16: 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Stephen Thompson of NPR Music has the story.
7: When you think about songs from Pixar movies, you might think of Randy Newman and a song that's become a standard, You've Got a Friend in Me from Toy Story.
14: You've got a friend in me. You've got a friend.
7: Or maybe you think of Remember Me from Coco, which won the Oscar for Best Original Song. This week, Pixar accomplishes something it's never done before. It's got a song at the very top of the Billboard Hot 100. I Knew It, I Knew You is by a familiar chart topper by the name of Taylor Swift. She wrote the song and recorded it to roll over the closing credits of the new Pixar sequel, Toy Story 5.
15: But I knew it, I knew you.
7: This week, just in time for Toy Story 5's release, I Knew It, I Knew You debuts at number one, a familiar spot for Taylor Swift. It's her 15th song to top the chart, putting Swift behind only The Beatles and Mariah Carey for most in a career. And it's her 70th song to hit the top 10, putting her behind only Drake. I Knew It, I Knew You isn't just the first Pixar song to hit number one. Pixar and Disney merged in 2006, so it's also only the third song from a Disney movie ever to top the Hot 100. The first, A Whole New World from 1992's Aladdin, was sung by Peebo Bryson and Regina Bell. Then, nearly three decades later, the cast of Encanto scored a massive viral hit with We Don't Talk About Bruno.
15: Don't talk about Bruno.
7: With Pixar and Disney working hand in hand, both studios can claim the latest chart sensation, not to mention an early Oscar contender. The studios should have known all along that if you've got a friend in Taylor Swift, you're going to top the charts just about every time. Stephen Thompson, NPR Music.

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0: It's All Things Considered. From NPR News, I'm Mary Louise Kelly. Coming up, how a goalkeeper from Cabo Verde has emerged as a World Cup star.
1: Vozinha, I'm actually from his island. He is amazing!
0: Vozinha plays for the 67th ranked team in the tournament, but as you heard, he is amazing! First news.
2: Live from NPR News in Washington, I'm Louise Schiavone. Israel and the Iran-backed Hezbollah militant group agreed to halt heavy fighting in southern Lebanon that had threatened to unravel an interim agreement between the U.S. and Iran to extend the ceasefire and reopen the Strait of Hormuz. NPR's Greg Myrie reports that Lebanon is a complication in this process.
3: Lebanon has two unresolved battles, one military, one political. Both are critical. On the military front, the Israeli troops fighting against Hezbollah, and this conflict is supposed to end as part of the U.S.-Iran deal. And then on the political level, Lebanon's relatively weak government and army are trying to gain some measure of control over Hezbollah. These are both huge challenges, but they are issues being actively addressed right now, and the outcome will determine whether Lebanon can become a peaceful, stable country or remain mired in chaos.
2: NPR's Greg Myrie reporting. Italian Foreign Minister Antonio Tajani abruptly canceled a planned trip to the U.S. this weekend after President Trump claimed that Italian Prime Minister Giorgia Meloni had, quote, begged for a photo opportunity with him. NPR's Ruth Sherlock reports Tajani called Trump's comments toward Meloni serious and offensive.
4: Meloni had once been deemed the, quote, Trump whisperer of Europe, having developed a warmer relationship with him than other European leaders. But that has broken down in disagreements over America's support for Israel's actions in Gaza, the Iran war, and Ukraine. Trump said he was filmed in conversation with Meloni at the end of a G7 summit in France because the Italian premier had, quote, begged him for a photo op and that he had felt sorry for her. Meloni immediately responded in a video post on X calling the claim completely fabricated. She said, Italy and I do not beg. Ruth Sherlock, NPR News.
2: This is NPR News.
5: This is Delaware Public Media. Good afternoon. I'm Joe Irizarry. DENRC opens a new environmental research facility in Smyrna. Delaware Public Media's Israel Hale has more.
6: The new lab in Smyrna is outfitted with equipment to make research easier and more consistent. Laboratory manager Chris Main sees a significant improvement in his work now that the new facility is in operation.
7: So in our previous laboratory, it was built in the late 1800s, originally as a cannery. And so it was time for us to have a new lab that is more modern and that would fit our actual analytical need.
6: Main says the old lab was refurbished in 1983 with the methodologies of that time in mind, which introduced the possibility of sample contamination and tainted analysis. One form of testing the facility does is for PFAS or forever chemicals, a growing concern considering their effects on human health. DENRC analytical chemist Danielle Jacoby says the new facility gives her team more confidence in their results.
8: Everything is new. It's not like old things that have been repaired or anything like that. So it's very much like we have now this top-of-the-line building to support what we do, which is already a very sensitive technique to begin with.
6: The new multi-story facility will employ up to 24 scientific, technical, and support staff. It opens after $30 million in ARPA funding. Israel Hale, Delaware Public Media.
5: The Lewis Chamber of Commerce and Delaware Sea Grant are teaming up this fall to educate business owners about resiliency planning. Speaking to the Lewis Economic Environment and Resiliency Commission, Danielle Swallow of Delaware Sea Grant warned that for small businesses, especially newer ones, the stakes are high, according to data from FEMA.
9: In the immediate wake of a disaster, 40% of small businesses won't reopen. And then over a year later, 25% more small businesses will close. Those are the ones without the continuity or resiliency plan.
5: To educate business owners and managers about the need for planning before a disaster and get them started, Delaware Sea Grant and the Lewis Chamber will host a seminar in September at the University of Delaware's Lewis campus. Registration is set to open later this summer. Checking the forecast for tonight, clear skies, breezy, lows around 65 degrees, sunny for your Saturday. Few afternoon clouds tomorrow, breezy, highs around 85 degrees, mainly clear tomorrow night, a low 63. Mostly sunny skies expected on Sunday, Father's Day, a high of 87 degrees. 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
0: This is All Things Considered from NPR News. I'm Mary Louise Kelly. Algae turned the waters of the Lincoln Memorial reflecting pool green weeks after President Trump had painted it a color he described as American flag blue. As NPR's Rachel Treisman reports, crews are tackling the algae blooms with tiny bubbles and big vacuums.
11: The water turned green earlier this week, shortly after the pool was refilled. Experts are not surprised that algae followed.
12: It's actually a pretty commonly well-known thing. It's called new pond syndrome.
11: That's Steve Goodale, a Canadian swimming pool specialist known online as Swimming Pool Steve.
12: When you take a clear water, open-air environment, and you fill it up, it's very common for it to turn green almost immediately upon filling.
11: The 2,000-foot-long reflecting pool is already an ideal environment for algae, with its shallow, stagnant waters and lack of shade. A heat wave in D.C. probably helped, as did the recent renovations.
12: The new darker interior surface is going to absorb more sunlight. It is going to result in water that's warmer, and that ultimately is going to lead to more prolific algae growth.
11: It's growing in excessive amounts, says Rosalina Stanchova-Kristova, a professor of aquatic ecology at George Mason University in Virginia. She took water samples from the pool on Tuesday and says it's a type of green algae commonly found in the region, especially in the summer.
13: It's non-toxic. It's not harmful for the environment.
11: The Department of the Interior blames the algae on residual material in supply lines that lay dormant for weeks during the multi-million dollar renovation. It's taking multiple steps to kill it, including pouring hydrogen peroxide into the pool and deploying what it calls, quote, high-tech nanobubble ozone technology. Those bubbles are smaller than the eye can see, Goodale explains.
12: They can last for weeks, if not months, in the water doing their oxidizing thing and keeping the algae at bay.
11: He's not sure how long it might take to solve the problem, but given the sheer size of the pool,
12: I can only tell you it would be a monumental effort, literally.
11: The Department of the Interior said Wednesday that the nanobubble technology had effectively killed the algae, and National Park Service workers would spend the next few days removing it manually. But on Thursday morning, most of the pool was still very much green. There were clusters of machines with tubes flowing in and out of the water. Handfuls of Park Service workers stood in or alongside the pool, maneuvering long poles back and forth. And what they're doing is slowly, as one of the workers just explained to me, vacuuming up the algae, and it goes through this tube and spits out at the end of this hose that's in the grass next to the pool. The hum of activity didn't seem to faze the tour groups and walkers passing by. Some stopped to look down at the water and take pictures. One man was pacing deliberately along the edge of the pool, peering into the water below. Loai Hidmi is a civil engineer and water specialist who lives in D.C. and has been coming by the pool all week for fun. He estimates the progress at about 80%.
14: And I can see the gradual change, so I'm hopeful. But we'll see. We'll have to see if it gets sustained.
11: Algae has surfaced in the pool periodically over the years, including in 2019 and after the last major renovations under President Obama in 2012. When asked about plans for maintenance and prevention, a White House spokesperson told NPR that the recent renovation will, quote, permanently seal the reflecting pool. Even so, observers have noticed pieces of the new blue paint peeling off and floating to the surface. Rachel Treisman, NPR News.
0: In any given week, there could be a main character, someone, or something the internet is obsessed with. Now, I often have no idea who this person or thing is, but NPR's Mia Vincat does, and she's here. Hey, Mia.
15: Hi, Mary Louise.
0: I have a sneaking suspicion that you have brought me a main character of the week that might be World Cup related.
15: You would be right.
0: Excellent.
15: I have a lovely main character for you this week. It's the Cabo Verde team's goalkeeper, Josimar Jose Evora Diaz, better known as Vizinha. He's become a viral sensation this week after his incredible performance in the Cabo Verde opening match at the World Cup.
0: Mm-hmm. Which I was watching. It was against Spain.
15: Yes.
0: And his performance was electrifying. Why?
15: Well, Spain is the number two ranked team, and Cabo Verde is 67th. This is their first World Cup.
0: This is a David and Goliath scenario.
15: Exactly. And unsurprisingly, Spain is one of the favorite teams to win the whole thing. This was supposed to be a no-questions-asked landslide victory for Spain.
0: Okay.
15: And yet, Spain could not score a single goal against Cabo Verde. The Spanish players had the ball for most of the game, as you saw. They had almost 30 shots, but they just couldn't get one in.
0: So they're just, like, shooting. And this guy
15: against a brick wall in the back.
0: Force field repelling them.
15: That's exactly right.
0: I will note that I started watching because my 22-year-old son, who is a soccer fanatic, was texting me from Greece saying, this may be the greatest day in the history of Cabo Verde. Like, people everywhere were
15: riveted,
0: so I turned it on.
15: People were losing their minds. The internet completely lit up after this game with praise for him and the Cabo Verdean team. They, like you said, love this David versus Goliath story. Like this post from TikTok creator Diaz Ball.
16: But standing between the most feared attack on earth and a nation's wildest dreams, there is one man, a goalkeeper they call Vozinha.
15: With like the winner takes it all in the back. Extremely dramatic. But it's not just that he's a skilled goalie, which he obviously is. People have fallen in love with his personal story. He's 40, which is old for a soccer player. And he actually considered retiring recently, but he stuck with it because it's always been his dream to play at the World Cup. That's what he told Roger Bennett of the Men in Blazers Network after the game this week.
17: I always dreamed that one day Cabo Verde should achieve the World Cup. For a small country, the possibility is very, very small. Today, the dream come true for us.
0: So, a couple things, Mia. One, we just heard the man himself say Cabo Verde, the
15: right.
0: English pronunciation.
15: Yes.
0: You and I are going with Portuguese, which
15: That's
0: is
15: right.
0: what people there would say, Cabo Verde, same country.
15: Mm-hmm.
0: How small is it? Like, how much of an underdog story are we talking?
15: Yeah, it is a nation of just around 500,000 people. It's
0: wow.
15: one of the smallest countries to ever qualify for the World Cup. But interesting fact, it has a sizable presence in Massachusetts, which is home to the biggest Cabo Verdean community in the U.S., around 70,000 people, according to 2020 census data. And a lot of fans there were just losing their minds, obviously. Because to them, a 0-0 tie is a win. Reporter Esteban Bustillos with GBH in Boston went out and spoke with some of these fans who never lost hope, like Sabel de Taya.
18: I knew it, we were going to go far, especially with the goalie, Vozinha. I'm actually from his island. He is amazing.
15: And Vozinha has a few new fans, too. Before the game, he had around 50,000 followers on Instagram.
0: Okay.
15: And when I checked right before this interview, he has over 14 million. And for comparison for our listeners, Patrick Mahomes, the Kansas City Chiefs quarterback and three-time Super Bowl champion, has around 6.5 million.
0: So what's next? When's their next match?
15: So, you know, right after the match, he was crying. And he said that was in part because his mom couldn't be at the game because she couldn't afford to get a visa. Cabo Verde is on the State Department's list of countries whose travelers must post up to a $15,000 bond in order to get a U.S. visa. And after the game, people heard this and rallied around this effort to bring his mom here, including House Democratic leader Representative Hakeem Jeffries, who posted on X asking the State Department to help bring Vizinha's mom here. Long story short, she got the visa, fees were waived, and hopefully we'll be seeing her in the crowd on Sunday when Cabo Verde plays Uruguay.
0: Love a good mom story with a happy ending. Thank you, Mia.
15: Thank you, Mary Louise.
0: And here's Mia Vincat with our main character of the week. You're listening to All Things Considered from NPR News. Each week, a guest draws a card from NPR's wildcard deck and answers a big question about their life. David Sedaris has been sharing snippets of his life here on public radio and on the page since the early 90s. He often draws on his relationships with his siblings and encounters with strangers for his essays. His newest collection is called The Land and Its People. He spoke with Rachel Martin about another of his primary subjects, his husband, Hugh Hamrick.
19: What's a sound that instantly puts you at ease?
20: A leaf blower.
19: No, I'm kidding.
20: What's a sound that puts me at ease?
19: It's an earnest
20: the
19: question.
20: Archers. The Archers is a soap opera that's been playing on the BBC for, 70 years now? And it takes place in a small farming community.
19: Uh-huh.
20: And Hugh listens to the Archers.
19: Uh-huh.
20: And the sound of Hugh.
19: Doesn't really watch it?
20: Oh, it's on the radio.
19: Oh, it's on the radio. Yeah. Oh, my gosh. You guys are
20: And
19: so
20: every episode is, what, 15 minutes long?
19: Yeah.
20: And it takes place in this little farming community. And the sound of Hugh in the kitchen listening to the Archers makes me feel lucky whenever I hear it. Because there's no cursing on the Archers. Nobody ever – there aren't murders on the Archers. It's all pretty gentle stuff, right?
19: Yeah.
20: Like somebody will decide – not to get their dog spayed, you know, and that's like, oh my goodness, you know, it's a big scandal. And it's right up Hugh's alley. Like, Hugh doesn't want to watch a movie that's violent. Mm. I do. To me, a gun makes a movie, right? Throw a gun in there. Let's liven things up. But it's very suited to his nature.
19: Uh-huh.
20: And it just makes me feel lucky that's a good time for him.
19: Yeah.
20: Is, you know, standing in the kitchen. And he'll happily spend 3 hours making dinner. He don't care, you know. So he's in there. And if we're in England, we have a fireplace in the kitchen. And he's got a fire going in there. And it's just exactly my idea of a home, you know.
19: Yeah.
20: We eat at the table like we've never... The only time we're allowed to eat in front of the TV is when the Academy Awards are on. And him listening to the Archers means that he's making dinner. And again, means that I'm lucky. It means that I have a home that he keeps. I don't mean that he's a homemaker, but he is.
19: Yeah.
20: You know, he's like at Christmas. You know, we always have big stacks of gifts. He makes cookies every year. You know, he decorates a tree. At Thanksgiving, it's all of those things. He does them and he puts his back into it. And I know it's so easy for people and they say, well, no, you get a Christmas tree and you got to take it down.
19: Oh my God.
20: And, you
19: know, it is not easy as a person who does that in my family. It's not.
20: No,
19: it takes a lot of effort to make.
20: He puts a lot of effort.
19: Yeah.
20: Into us having a home.
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2: Clear skies tonight, breezy, lows around 65 degrees, mostly sunny for your Saturday, highs tomorrow 85. It's 4:50.
3: From NPR News, this is All Things Considered. I'm Mary Louise Kelly. When someone dares to question the wonders of technology, say AI, there's a handy word used to mock them, Luddite. David Friedberg, a tech investor and advisor to the White House, recently dropped the term on the business podcast All In.
4: The idea that AI is going to destroy jobs is a Luddite idea that is being disproven every single day.
3: As part of our Word of the Week series, NPR's Emma Bowman looks at how the actual Luddites earned such a poor reputation.
5: Luddites are accused of being anti-tech, anti-innovation. Brian Merchant wants to correct the record.
6: Real Luddites are anti-technology being used to exploit people.
5: He's a tech journalist whose book Blood in the Machine covers Luddite history. And he argues it doesn't have to be an insult. It wasn't when the original Luddites took up the name. Those Luddites were 19th century English textile workers who protested attempts to automate their trade. New knitting frames could do their work faster and cheaper. That kind of mass production was a threat to their livelihoods. But the workers weren't mad at the machines. They were mad at the bosses.
7: They tried to squeeze their workers. They wanted to get more work out for cheaper.
5: Kevin Binfield, an English professor at Murray State University, edited an anthology of the first Luddite texts. When the artisans' written grievances didn't move the needle, they broke into factories and smashed the machines. They carried out their rebellions in the name of Ned Ludd, their folkloric Robin Hood-like leader.
7: All the evidence that there is that there was actually no leader. It would be more threatening to have a mysterious leader.
5: The term Luddite soon caught on in the press.
7: It was either a self-descriptor or it was a laudatory term among them, but it came to be used as a descriptive term by the authorities.
5: That changed when the Luddites went down as history's losers. The state gave machine breakers death sentences. Prosecutors made Luddites out to be misguided vandals, Merchant says.
6: They try to associate Luddism with sort of backwards-looking reactionary tendencies.
5: But recently, he says he's seen a new generation of Luddites embracing the label. In New York City this month, anonymous activists inspired by the first Luddites have organized a series of social media-free events. They're calling it the Summer of Ludd. Think less free love and more freedom from the algorithm. Emma Bowman, NPR News.
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3: The musician Bauer has come to terms with being the Harlem Shake guy. A viral dance trend launched his 2012 track to the top of the charts. 14 years and a Grammy nomination later, Harlem Shake is still his biggest hit.
10: The Harlem Shake.
11: And I've had all kinds of feeling towards the song. Love, hate, being into it, never wanted thinking about it again. But I try to take the most positive part of it, which is, it was just a moment that brought people together.
3: In his latest album, You, Bauer is tapping into that joy. NPR's Kai McNamee reports.
12: You is an album of love songs.
11: For this album, I really wanted to, first and foremost, inject joy and love into the world in the way I could do it.
12: That's Harrison Rodriguez, a.k.a. Bauer. The album is a sunny collage of disco, house, breakbeats, and more.
13: What am I to say? What I gotta do to let you know my heart is calling out for you? Gotta fight.
11: The track that inspired, in a lot of ways, the whole album is this track, Calling Out For You. which has like this soul sample that

0: like longing for somebody, you know, it's like very romantic. I think that really embodies the mentality of the album.
1: Singer and songwriter Aluna worked with Rodriguez on the track One Last Time.
2: When you listen to the whole album, I feel like it's a whole bunch of different ways to show joy. You've got the funkier kind of tracks. You've got the one that we did, which is like granulated sugar. We wanted that kind of 2000s euphoria. Like, I feel like the 2000s music was often had this like real buoyancy to it.
1: Rodriguez spent part of his childhood in London in the late 90s and early 2000s. This latest album gets its sound from the artists he grew up listening to, like Fatboy Slim, The Prodigy, and Daft Punk.
0: Like, BBC Radio 1 was just piping in my brain all the time. On the bus, in a cab, in a shop. Like, that's how I really learned about dance music. This album is sort of a nod to that. One more time.
3: And so it was really just a feast of dance music that he would have been growing up and hearing.
1: Author Kirk Field documented the explosion of the UK's dance music scene in his memoir, Rave New World. After its birth in 1980s Chicago, house music spread around the globe.
3: The 80s was a hard decade in the UK economically. And so we just wanted just to chill, to let our hair down and dance and just express ourselves.
1: By the 90s, dance music was everywhere. And the 1998 hit Praise You by Fatboy Slim was hugely influential for a young Harrison Rodriguez.
0: Something that I'll never forget was the way he samples that vocal in the beginning. And at the end of the phrase of what she's singing, he loops the end like syllable. Like, praise you like I should. And that just keeps going, like, unnaturally long. I have to praise you like I
1: should. The original vocal is cut out of a 1975 song by Camille Yarbrough called Take Your Praise. Other elements of Praise You, piano chords, guitar riffs, are also lifted from other sources, then rearranged into something new.
0: That's what got me fascinated with, oh, this is a sample and he's looping that section. And that really got me curious.
1: Rodriguez uses the same techniques throughout You. One sample on the album comes from Supersound by the Jimmy Castor Bunch featuring the Everything Man.
0: So fun and like kind of silly and funky. And just the vocals just sound incredible.
1: That sample became the main vocal on the track Supersonic. Sampling is common in music.
0: I think, like, sampling at its best is when you use a track, you pay homage to it, you use it in a new way, and the originators of the sample are fairly compensated.
1: But sampling's also gotten Rodriguez in trouble before. When he released Harlem Shake for Free in 2012, he didn't have permission to use the samples. They weren't legally cleared. So when it went viral, it became a huge issue.
0: But everyone ended up getting a nice piece of the pie. And since then, I do not mess around with the samples. Always, everything is cleared, tied up in a nice bow.
1: Bauer's latest album, You, is out now. Tied up in a nice bow, just in time for summer. Kai McAmey, NPR News.
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3: Israel and Hezbollah agree to renew their ceasefire in Lebanon after that conflict delays peace talks aimed at a permanent end to the U.S. war with Iran. It is Friday, June 19th, and this is All Things Considered from NPR News. I'm Mary Louise Kelly. Ahead this hour, we mark this Juneteenth holiday with a look at the history of the Emancipation Proclamation.
4: Most enslaved people have to wait for Union troops to get to them to sort of liberate them.
3: Also, Becky Sullivan will get you up to speed on today's U.S.-Australia World Cup match. And speaking of the World Cup, Scotland fans have hit Boston with a vengeance.
5: People call it an invasion, but I think they've actually come here to wrap their arms around us and lift us up to celebrate with them.
3: Yeah, Boston bars ran out of beer for the first match. How the Tartan Army drank Boston dry. First the news.
6: Live from NPR News in Washington, I'm Libby Casey. Secretary of State Marco Rubio says another round of talks between Israel and Lebanon will be held next week in Washington, D.C. This will be the fifth round of direct political talks between the two sides and will take place at the State Department. NPR's Jackie Northam reports.
7: Secretary Rubio held a phone call with Lebanese President Joseph Aoun, during which he reiterated the need to disarm the Iranian-backed militant group Hezbollah and reestablish control over all Lebanese territory. That's according to a State Department readout of the conversation. Hezbollah has in the past rejected any peace deal between Israel and the government of Lebanon. Rubio also stressed that bilateral negotiations between Lebanon and Israel represent the only feasible path to ending recurrent cycles of violence. Meanwhile, Israel and Hezbollah have agreed to a ceasefire after intense fighting threatened to derail fragile peace talks between the U.S. and Iran. Jackie Northam, NPR News.
6: The Russian military says its air defenses destroyed several dozen Ukrainian drones on approach to Moscow today. The intercepts come a day after Ukraine launched a massive wave of drone attacks on the Russian capital. NPR's Charles Maines has more.
8: Ukrainian drones' primary target Thursday appeared to be Moscow's main oil refinery, with several striking storage tanks causing explosions. The one reported fatality, an 8-year-old girl, came when a drone struck an apartment high-rise nearby. Russian President Vladimir Putin has yet to comment directly on the attacks, yet his spokesman Dmitry Peskov praised the performance of the city's air defenses, saying they'd been robust, despite complaints from city residents of no official warning as the drones approached. Peskov also urged the public to ignore the dramatic pictures of plumes of smoke over Moscow shared widely online, saying people should instead search for images of the damage inflicted by Russian missiles on Ukraine. Charles Maines, NPR News, Moscow.
6: The $400 million luxury plane given to the U.S. by Qatar last year was unveiled today as the newest Air Force One. President Trump's acceptance of the jet triggered bipartisan questions about security risks and conflicts of interest. Evanston, Illinois celebrated Juneteenth today with its annual Walk for Freedom. The 2.5-mile walk symbolizes the 2.5 years it took for news of the Emancipation Proclamation of 1863 to reach enslaved people in Texas. The march also honors the legacy of Opal Lee, who helped lead the movement to make Juneteenth a federal holiday. She's now 99 years old. Evanston's parade was marshaled by her granddaughter, Dion Sims.
9: We were both there on June 17, 2021, when President Biden signed the Juneteenth Independence Day Act into law.
6: Opal Lee was awarded the Presidential Medal of Freedom by President Biden in 2024. This is NPR News.
2: This is Delaware Public Media. Good afternoon. I'm Joe Irizarry. New York City Council and Planning Commission begin workshopping a comprehensive development plan. Delaware Public Media's Abigail Lee has more.
10: Newark residents are fairly consistent in their feedback on what they want to see in the city. That includes limiting the spread of student housing into established neighborhoods, requiring more green spaces, and further developing underutilized commercial properties. There's mixed support for allowing more flexible land use decisions, which could help with increasing the housing supply in Newark. Newark Planning and Development Director Renee Bensley asks council members to consider the issues Newark has with missing middle and entry-level housing.
11: That is where there is a big deficiency in Newark right now. So whether that is, you know, looking at the existing focus areas and seeing if that should be more, if we should be more focused in getting plans for those, or if there are other areas of the city that you think it might be appropriate.
10: Bensley says planning for more housing options would make the city more welcoming and accessible to people looking to get into the housing market and move to Newark. The city's planning commission intends to have the final draft of the new comprehensive plan adopted by early 2027. Abigail Lee, Delaware Public Media.
2: A package of bills to modernize Delaware's banking laws passed the House with bipartisan support. 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And it gives Delaware's bank commissioner more flexibility with charters, which is meant to keep Delaware competitive as a state where trust companies incorporate. The bill's House sponsor, State Representative Bill Bush.
12: It's the first major update to Title V since 1981. 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
2: The package of bills, prime sponsor State Senator Spiros Mansovino says they bring Delaware in line with federal rules under the Genius Act's definitions and rules on reserves for stablecoin. And a whole set of bills now heads to Governor Matt Meyer.
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3: This is All Things Considered from NPR News. I'm Mary Louise Kelly. Today was supposed to be a lot of things. The Vice President, J.D. Vance, was supposed to be in Lucerne, Switzerland. He was supposed to be there to kick off a 60-day negotiation period between the U.S. and Iran, 60 days with the goal of bringing a final end to the U.S. war with Iran. Those things did not happen. What did happen? More fighting between Israel and Hezbollah in Lebanon. That fighting led to the negotiations in Switzerland being postponed. And while things seem to have quieted for now, Israel has promised to attack again if they feel provoked. Well, just a few hours into the ceasefire, we wanted to check on Lebanon to see if this delicate agreement is actually holding. So we have reached Mohammed Al-Shama, a Beirut-based reporter for The Washington Post. Mohammed, welcome.
14: Hi there.
3: Hi. So let's start with a quick status check. This ceasefire in Lebanon was supposed to start at around 4 p.m. your time. I know it's now late into the night there. Is it quiet? Like, what can you see in here?
14: So Beirut's pretty much really quiet. There's no sound of drones overhead. And the rest of the country is also pretty quiet, although there is like an air of caution prevailing, mm-hmm. more like a wait and see.
3: But that is in stark contrast, it sounds like, to earlier today. I mean, the sequence of events, as I understand them today, is that Israel was striking Hezbollah targets across southern and eastern Lebanon, striking them hard. And then as the day unfolded, they agreed to a renewed ceasefire. Why?
14: So what happened was overnight, Israel attacked a group of Israeli soldiers, killing four. Mm-hmm. And Israel responded with a massive bombardment in South Lebanon and East Lebanon. That led to more than 40 deaths. And then it really felt like, you know, the ceasefire would collapse and we'd be back into war. But miraculously, a ceasefire negotiated by the U.S., and we're told it was negotiated by the U.S., Iran, and Qatar, sort of took place, and that kind of calmed things down. But it really felt like things would get out of control. But in the meantime, I'm told that sort of led the Iranians to postpone the talks in Switzerland today.
3: Yeah. I mean, so you're giving us a few new pieces of information there. One, that Qatar was involved in helping broker this Lebanon ceasefire, that the U.S. was involved. I guess bigger picture.
14: And Iran.
3: How closely linked are this renewed ceasefire in Lebanon and the ceasefire, the U.S.-Iran ceasefire that's just been renewed that they're hoping to build on to try to end the Iran war?
14: So the U.S. really wants the Lebanon ceasefire to work, mainly because a lot of there's a lot that hinges on it, specifically the talks with Iran, which, you know, if that goes south, then we'd be back into, you know, a blockade of the Strait of Hormuz and all that, and all the work that went into place to reach the big MOU that would be squandered. So they really want this to work, and this is kind of different from like the last ceasefire that Lebanon and Israel agreed to. They didn't really have buy-in from Iran. This mm-hmm. time they do, and this time the U.S. is kind of making sure that the U.S. Israel sticks by the ceasefire. I mean, today a lot of Israeli cabinet ministers, they really wanted like a heavy bombardment, and it really looked like we were headed in that direction. But it appears that the U.S. Is keeping things quiet here. So yeah.
3: When you say the U.S. is keeping things quiet, the U.S. is putting pressure on Israel to adhere to a Lebanon ceasefire. Do we know how? Like, what is the U.S. actually saying, and what may be happening behind the scenes?
14: So I don't have much information on that yet, but. Do you know that the Iranians kind of want to preserve, they want to make sure that Lebanon isn't attacked, because they do have a lot of supporters in Lebanon. And in the last war, Iran kind of didn't do much to prevent, in the 2024 war, they kind of didn't do much to prevent that war from unfolding. So there was a lot of criticism in Lebanon against Iran. This time they kind of want to show that, hey, we're here and we kind of support our Hezbollah partisans and stuff.
3: Yeah. We have less than a minute left, but big picture, how solid does this Lebanon ceasefire feel?
14: I'm hopeful. I mean, initially, so it did go into effect at around 4 local time. There were some reported strikes here and there, but it seems to be holding so far. I feel like because Iran is on board and because the U.S. is willing to kind of hold back Israel, that mm-hmm. I do feel like this might work out, but again, we'll have to wait and see.
3: Well, I am wishing you a quiet night and thanking you for your time staying up to talk to us. Thank you.
14: Thank you so much, Mary Louise.
3: That is Mohammed El-Shama of the Washington Post speaking with us from Beirut. Today is Juneteenth. That is the day that marks the arrival of Union troops in Galveston, Texas, at the close of the Civil War. They had come to enforce President Lincoln's Emancipation Proclamation, which more than 2 years earlier had ordered that enslaved people in Confederate states be freed. This year, we're taking a look at that moment in history and how news of freedom spread through the grapevine across the South. NPR's Scott Newman has more.
15: Once Lincoln issued his proclamation, white Southerners were anxious to keep the explosive news of his executive order from the ears of their slaves. But as Lincoln historian Harold Holzer says, since enslaved people were prohibited from reading or writing, some assumed they wouldn't learn of their own freedom.
16: They also assumed that they were oblivious to conversation. And the truth was they weren't.
15: Holzer is director of the Roosevelt House Public Policy Institute at Hunter College in New York.
16: There was undoubtedly talk around households in the Confederate South that Lincoln had issued what they thought was an outrageous, illegal, race war fomenting order.
15: The Emancipation Proclamation took effect on January 1st, 1863. It was the one most of us learned about in history class, but it actually wasn't the first. Lincoln issued a preliminary version in September 1862. So the move had been telegraphed. White Southerners and many enslaved black people alike knew it was coming. Here's Kelly Carter Jackson, chair of Africana Studies at Wellesley College.
17: Word spreads fast. So for people who know that this is happening, literally at midnight on January 1st, 1863, there are enslaved people that are like ready to party.
15: But actual freedom took more than a proclamation from the North. Blair L. M. Kelly is director of the National Humanities Center and author of a recent book on the history of Juneteenth. She says that right from the early stages of the war, whenever Northern troops pushed south, slaves were poised to bolt to freedom.
18: I think the idea for most of the enslaved was that if the Union comes, you are free.
15: So while the news was not entirely new to many slaves in Galveston on June 19, 1865, Juneteenth endures because it marks the moment that the rumors of freedom finally became reality. Scott Newman, NPR News.

0: Scottish soccer fans have taken over Boston. That is the Tartan Army, as they're called, celebrating at the wine and beer garden, The Anchor. The fans brought their Scottish traditions with them to watch the World Cup, so yes, kilts, yes, bagpipes, and yes, drinking. Lots of it.
1: I will usually drink about 15 beers a night, and we just like to party.
0: That is Scottish fan Ian Haggerty speaking to local TV station WCVB. The drinking? Well, when the team played its first game last Saturday, several Boston bars ran short on beer. Billy DeCane, general manager of the Sam Adams Tap Room in downtown Boston, told Reuters,
2: "We're all running out of beer, and the local distributors are just doing what they can to get them in, and I know a lot of them got shipments in, and it seems like the Scottish pride themselves in having places like just drinking them dry."
0: City Hall has Scotland Fever 2 this week. Mayor Michelle Wu started the process to make Boston and Glasgow sister cities.
3: The Scottish army invasion is real, the Tartan Army. And I say that people call it an invasion, but I think they've actually come here to wrap their arms around us and lift us up to celebrate with them.
0: That is Mike Morrison. He met some Scottish fans last week. They were staying in an Airbnb across the street.
3: They came complete with decorations, seemingly in the dead of night. And my wife noticed it first thing in the morning and sort of called my attention to it. It wasn't long after that. I'd say a little after 6:30 in the morning, we heard the bagpipes going, and I happened to be on the front lawn.
0: Oh my God, 6:30 in the morning. That is Morrison's video embracing his new neighbors. It went viral on social media. Now, I don't know if I would appreciate hearing bagpipes that early, but Morrison went over to meet the group.
3: They were gracious enough to invite me back to their Airbnb for a couple of cold drinks and some good talk, and we had plenty of laughs, and certainly I consider them friends now.
0: The Scots have left the Airbnb by now, but Morrison now calls himself an adopted Scot. When we caught him earlier today, he was on his way to Scotland's match against Morocco.
3: Never in my wildest dreams did I think I'd be sitting here in a vehicle wearing a kilt with a Scottish sticker on my face headed in.
0: Well, after today's match, watch out, Miami. That is where Scotland heads next to face

0: Jeans along the way, doesn't he?
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7: Checking the forecast for tonight, mostly clear skies, breezy, lows near 65 degrees, sunny for your Saturday. A few afternoon clouds tomorrow, breezy again, highs near 85 degrees. Fair tomorrow night, a low 64. Mostly sunny Sunday, Father's Day, a high of 87 degrees. Thunderstorms in the forecast for Monday, a high of 88 degrees. Partly cloudy Tuesday, a high of 82 degrees. And this update from the World Cup, U.S. defeats Australia 2-0. Shutout for USA. U.S. now moves on to the round of 32. They still have another group game against Turkey next Thursday. It's now 5:20.
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8: This is All Things Considered from NPR News. I'm Mary Louise Kelly.
9: And I'm Scott Detrow, here with another edition of Spacing Out with our friends from Shortwave, Regina Barber and Burley McCoy. Hey there.
10: Hey.
11: Hey, Scott.
9: So what are we talking about today within space?
8: Yeah, Scott, we're talking about little transforming robots on the moon.
9: Okay.
11: Also, some drama in the astronomy world about how our universe is expanding.
9: Okay.
8: And lastly, we have to, of course, talk about the Artemis 2 and 3 crews and how they trained for future missions to land on the moon.
9: Well, before we talk about that, I guess I need to know whether there are Transformers on the moon, because I do feel like I've seen that movie.
8: Yeah. I'm sorry, Scott. We're not talking about Optimus Prime landing on the moon. These are small, like cute little round robots about the size of a baseball.
9: Hmm.
8: And they roll out of a lunar lander. And after cracking open, like down the middle, each half of the sphere moves outward and it reveals a little camera in the center. And the halves kind of act like spinning wheels and they kind of waddle and roll over hard terrain. And these little rovers, they're autonomous too. They basically navigate on their own.
9: This seems so cool. I mean, like, I love the image.
8: Yeah. Yeah.
9: The autonomy is interesting. I do have to ask, why were they there?
11: Well, mostly for testing. They were part of the first successful Japanese lunar landing a couple years ago. And there's a new study out last week in the journal Science Robotics that analyzed how these little guys performed up on the lunar surface.
9: Other than kind of waddling around and seeming like Wall-E characters, what was their scientific job?
8: So they took a lot of pictures of the moon's surface and of the lander. They're basically scouting out the terrain ahead of bigger rovers and going places they can't.
11: And Scott, just to underline this, they're really small. They only weigh about a half a pound. And that's huge for space travel, right? The lighter something is, the easier and cheaper it is to put up into space.
8: And I talked to Roger Weens, a planetary scientist who didn't work on this program, and he was thoroughly impressed. He said that the redundancy was a huge benefit to these devices.
12: These are not expensive devices. You can have several of them.
10: And if one or two fails, then you still have others.
9: One other thing, though, I'm thinking about the fact that the moon has 1/6 of the Earth's gravity. Yep. So does that affect how they move around?
11: Totally. Yeah. These little guys actually kind of bounce, though.
9: Oh.
11: So it's another reason why they're super cool. They're designed for low gravity so they can explore other places like Mars or even asteroids. Here's Roger again.
10: These could go to small asteroids where hopping is extremely easy. In fact, you got to make sure you don't hop out of orbit or something like that. So, yeah, I can see these things going to a number of places. We'll have transformers on various planets and asteroids eventually.
9: Okay, this was a really fun start. We need to shift to something much more existential, though, for all of us,
11: yeah,
9: and that is
11: true.
9: Our ever-expanding universe. First of all, remind us what this debate has focused on over recent decades.
11: Okay, so Scott, almost 30 years ago, astronomers discovered that our universe is not only expanding, but that expansion is speeding up. But in the last few years, a group of scientists shook up that understanding by claiming that the expansion isn't speeding up, but slowing down. Now, a paper out last week in the journal Monthly Notices of the Royal Astronomical Society pushes back and says the old framework still stands, continuing the debate.
9: So we're back to expanding.
8: Expanding and accelerating.
9: Okay. So given that we're back to that point of view, what do the expansion of the universe is slowing down folks say to that?
8: The group of scientists at Yonsei University in South Korea stands by their work. They already posted a rebuttal to this paper, and they say that the standard way astrophysicists measure universe expansion now is fundamentally flawed.
9: So for the non-astrophysicists out there, remind us how you measure this.
8: I'm going to let Burley do this.
9: Okay.
11: Yeah, so astronomers basically measure the brightness of a special type of exploding star, a supernova, and then correct for things like how long it explodes or how much dust is in the way.
8: And the South Korean team has said, astronomers, we haven't been including the age of the star's home galaxy in those corrections. So the math is off. And when you include that, the final answer is that the expansion of the universe is slowing down, which would be a massive discovery if that were true.
9: This is quite the big if true.
8: Yeah, exactly.
9: Okay, so given all of that, though, what is the consensus among other astronomers?
11: So the experts we spoke to were skeptical of the slowdown hypothesis. They say the community has been fine-tuning the supernova method for almost 30 years, and there are other methods that point to the universe's expansion speeding up.
8: Yeah, we talked to Priyamvada Natarajan, an astrophysicist from Yale University, who wasn't involved in this work, and she's still skeptical, but she says these kind of debates are what strengthen science.
12: Scientists by nature are skeptical. And even for an idea that has been validated and accepted, right, if there is a new argument, we do take it seriously and we interrogate it.
9: And it's a low-stakes debate, right? Because it's only just like the fate of the universe that's at
11: yeah.
9: stake.
11: Instead of everything eventually drifting far apart from each other and dying a cold death billions of years from now, the universe could simply implode, what astronomers call the big crunch. Sadly, none of us are going to be around to see that.
8: I'm team cold death.
9: don't know which one I prefer.
11: Hard to choose, huh?
9: Yeah, non-issue for me, I guess. Something that is happening in our time spans, though.
8: Yeah.
9: Our favorite NASA program, Artemis. We've got to talk about it.
8: Totally. The crew for the next mission, Artemis 3, was just selected. And this is the mission that will do lots of maneuvers in space, in low Earth orbit. Scott, you spoke with one of the newly selected astronauts, right?
9: I did. The day he was selected, I talked with Andre Douglas, and one of the things he talked about was going on training missions. He was on the backup crew for Artemis 2, and
8: yeah.
9: he trained alongside them. And
8: yeah.
9: one of the things they did was go to Iceland.
13: We did a 24-mile hike in 2 days in Iceland just to go through a hard challenge of land navigation as if we're learning how to be really good operators.
9: And they do this, as you know, because this mission is supposed to help prepare them for future lunar explorations. So they're looking for places on Earth that are kind of analogs of the moon, of lunar conditions.
8: Yeah, and it's also about geology. Like, the rocky terrain and the actual rock compositions are very similar between the moon and Iceland. Apollo astronauts actually trained in Iceland too way back when and said it was the closest thing they had seen to the moon's surface. Two NASA astronauts are going back there this July to train in Iceland.
9: And this isn't just for lunar missions, right? They're actually NASA's. It's farther away, but they're trying to simulate Mars as well right now.
8: Yeah,
11: yeah. So they've had astronaut hopefuls trek around the lava beds in Hawaii Volcanoes National Park with big packs on their backs, doing geological field work and dealing with very limited and very delayed communications from a simulated mission control. It's all a way to make sure our astronauts are super well prepared when someday they are out in space doing the real thing.
8: And Scott, there is a simulated Mars mission happening right now at NASA's Johnson Space Center in Houston. NASA has four researchers in this 3D printed habitat doing experiments as if they're living on Mars. They went in last October and they'll stay inside for a little over a year. And maybe, you know, we'll come back and talk about that when they emerge.
9: Sounds great. That is Regina Barber and Berlin McCoy of NPR Science Podcast, Shortwave. Thank you for coming into our simulated Earth environment of this NPR radio studio.
8: Thank you.
11: Anytime.

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0: It's All Things Considered from NPR News. I'm Mary Louise Kelly. Coming up, students at Emory Law School are asking the Supreme Court to weigh in on the rights of whistleblowers who work for the federal courts.
1: They have nowhere to turn, no independent enforcer, no neutral decision maker, and there exists a very real threat that speaking up will cost them everything.
0: First, the news.
2: Live from NPR News in Washington, I'm Louise Schiavone. Israel and Hezbollah announced a ceasefire today, even as last night the two sides exchanged deadly strikes in Lebanon, and peace there is a prerequisite for broader peace talks between Iran and the United States. In Tel Aviv, public opinion analyst Dalia Shanklin says in Israel, people are skeptical.
3: Iran has much further leverage now because it has proven to the world that it can use the Strait of Hormuz to establish, far greater bargaining power. And that's why we see, for example, in polls that over 70%, an extraordinary poll just taken yesterday from one of Israel's mainstream television channels, found that Israelis do not believe President Trump is going to take into account Israel's security interests in the ongoing negotiations. And on, in a different poll from another channel, only 18% actually supported this memorandum of understanding.
2: Political analyst Dalia Shindlin in Tel Aviv. Here in Washington, algae has returned to the newly repainted Lincoln Memorial Reflecting Pool. Workers are using bubbles and vacuums to remove it. NPR's Rachel Treisman reports.
4: Experts say algae growth is not unexpected in the stagnant, shadeless waters of the Reflecting Pool. It was likely helped by the recent renovations that turned the pool American flag blue. Here's swimming pool specialist Steve Goodale.
5: The new darker interior surface is going to absorb more sunlight. It is going to result in water that's warmer, and that ultimately is going to lead to more prolific algae growth.
4: The National Park Service is using hydrogen peroxide and what it calls nanobubbles to oxidize the algae, which workers are vacuuming up. In the meantime, observers have noticed pieces of the new blue paint peeling off and floating to the surface. Rachel Treisman, NPR News.
2: Average gasoline prices have fallen to just below $4 a gallon. The AAA says a gallon of regular is now averaging $3.99. Still, American drivers are paying about a dollar more per gallon than they were in late February before the war with Iran. This is NPR.
6: This is Delaware Public Media. Good afternoon. I'm Joe Irizarry. The Lewis Chamber of Commerce is encouraging businesses to think more about resiliency and their ability to recover from man-made and natural disasters. Delaware Public Media's Martin Matheny has more.
7: The Chamber is teaming up with Delaware Sea Grant this fall to present a seminar for business owners about resiliency and preparedness. Danielle Swallow is a coastal hazard specialist at Delaware Sea Grant. Speaking to the Lewis Economic Environment and Resiliency Commission, she said businesses would be wise to focus on resiliency before facing a crisis.
8: The more that our businesses invest in resiliency, the more likely you're able to recoup and recover quickly and get back to that full operation tempo that you were used to. That's what we want.
7: And while business owners often focus on protecting equipment and stock when recovering from a disaster, one often overlooked aspect is the people who make the business work.
8: Does your business have cash, right, or procedures in place to make payroll? Because, you know, taking care of your employees is an important aspect of that business.
7: The Resiliency Seminar is scheduled for September 14th on the University of Delaware's Lewis campus. Registration will open later this summer. Martin Matheny, Delaware Public Media.
6: Denrec's new environmental research facility in Smyrna is open, and officials say it will bring increased reliability to their work. Several labs in the facility are adding new instruments or machines. Some are functionally the same, but add redundancy measures so tests can be more reliably run. One of the facility's main partners and customers is the Delaware Center for the Inland Bays, and its director, Christophe Toulou.
9: You know, science is the foundation of the work that we do at the Center for the Inland Bays, just as it is here at Denrec. And so we have a lot of environmental challenges with water quality, and we are very curious about what's going on in the sediments in our bays. And we need great labs like this one in order to see whether our work is working.
6: The old Dover facility was built in the 1800s as a cannery and served as Denrec's environmental lab facility since 1983. Lab staff say it was adequate but had more contamination risks than that could sabotage data. The facility received nearly $30 million from the American Rescue Plan Act, with funds coming from both federal and state pots.
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0: From NPR News, this is All Things Considered. I'm Mary Louise Kelly. Most American workers can blow the whistle to an independent agency if they face sexual harassment or discrimination on the job. But people who work for the federal courts are different. They don't have those same rights. A group of law students is asking the Supreme Court to weigh in on this. NPR Supreme Court correspondent Carrie Johnson met a few of them.
11: Law schools often push students to work for the federal courts in prestigious jobs as interns or clerks. But those students can get a harsh surprise when they learn judges exercise near total control over their hours, holidays, and work culture. There's no clear way to complain or sue outside that system.
1: You may not know as a student entering a clerkship that you're going to forego certain workplace protections that you otherwise would never have to even consider foregoing because they just seem that fundamental.
11: That's Sophia Bettini. She just graduated from Emory Law School in Atlanta. Many of her friends and colleagues expect to work in the court someday. So the plight of clerks, probation officers, and public defenders who work for the judicial branch caught her attention.
1: They have nowhere to turn, no independent enforcer, no neutral decision maker, and there exists a very real threat that speaking up will cost them everything.
11: Bettini and her fellow law students recently petitioned the U.S. Supreme Court to take up the case of a former federal public defender who says she faced sexual harassment on the job. The students volunteer with the Supreme Court Advocacy Program at Emory. Professor Paul Koster says it's the only student-led Supreme Court litigation program in the country.
12: These students are getting credits for this. They're not getting graded on this. They're doing the work because they want to do the work.
11: And he says it's a lot of work. 10 law students spent weeks digging into the facts and the law. At the center of the case is the unique system the courts use to police themselves and whether it gives workers due process and equal protection under the law. Student Andrew Taramikin says the judiciary is a special place.
13: Yes, it's a huge employer, but in many ways it's a small community.
11: Taramikin will enter his third and final year of law school in the fall. He spent hours researching a fundamental civil rights law known as Title VII for that Supreme Court petition.
13: Title VII goes back to the Civil Rights Act of 1964, and it prohibits certain unlawful workplace conduct that includes what we generally understand as workplace harassment, workplace discrimination.
11: By 1995, lawmakers had passed a new law to extend those protections to workers in Congress, and Taramikin says by his read, Congress intended federal court employees to get protections too, but lawmakers wanted to give the judiciary wide berth to execute on them. Every federal circuit court has since developed its own HR program for workers to resolve disputes, but in all of them, judges tend to oversee complaints against people they know and might work with every day. The Emory law students say that's not the kind of neutral, independent decision-making that's promised in the civil rights law. Again, Sophia Bettini.
1: Autonomy for the institution cannot come at the cost of basic workplace rights and safety for people within it.
11: Karen Strickland, the former public defender who says she faced harassment at work, says the problems with the system will only be fixed if the legal community is willing to stand up against a serious injustice. A spokesman for the Administrative Office of the Courts in Washington declined comment on the case, but that office has been defending the judiciary's internal system as robust. They say changes are coming to make it easier to report wrongdoing. The Supreme Court has asked the Justice Department for a response to the student's petition, and it's due next month. Carrie Johnson, NPR News, Washington.
0: Today marks a major milestone for Chicago's South Side as the Obama Presidential Center officially opens to the public. Some supporters view the center as a welcome investment in a historically underserved community. While some community members worry it could accelerate gentrification and force longtime residents out of the neighborhood. From member station WBEZ, Araceli Gomez-Aldana is at the public opening. She joins us now. Hey, Araceli.
14: Hey, how's it going?
0: Pretty well. Tell us where you are, exactly what you see, how the community is reacting to the public opening.
14: You know, it's a beautiful day in Chicago. It is busy. There's a lot of energy. Hundreds of people are here. I've spoken to locals and people from out of town. It is Juneteenth, the holiday, so a lot of people were here early. Mm-hmm. I will say there was traffic, a little, you know, it was a little tricky to get here, but overall people are excited. They are happy to talk to us. I've been hearing how proud Chicagoans are to have this center right here in their hometown. I spoke to Florence James. She lives in the area and she thinks the center will reinvigorate residents.
15: Everything just been lying dormant. It hasn't been a lot of traffic for years. And because this is here, it just created a staple where we can come and have quality instruments like computers, studios in there, working rooms so we can actually get what we need done and still be inspired.
0: Well, and Araceli, they've had a lot of time to get ready for this. This project has been, what, many years in the making?
14: That's right. The center was projected to open in 2021, but was delayed due to lawsuits and budget overruns.
0: Budget overruns. Tell me about some of the twists and turns in that whole process.
14: Yeah, you know, there's been a lot. I remember actually last year, or 2 years ago around this time, former President Barack Obama paid a visit to the area to mark a construction milestone. He spent time thanking architects and construction workers, but he was also met by protesters. And these protesters, they want to express their concerns over the center's construction, how it could lead to long-term residents being priced out of the surrounding neighborhoods. And that tension has been growing since the center was proposed back in 2016.
0: Talk me through that tension, because there does also seem to be a lot of excitement around it, like supporters thinking, hey, this center could really help the neighborhood.
14: Yeah, I spoke to residents and they view the center as a major investment in a community that they feel has experienced decades of disinvestment. They point to potential benefits, including job creation, increased tourism, and improvements to infrastructure. We are seeing some of those signs already, things like roads being fixed, city investment to capital projects, $2 million to extend public transport to help people get here. So lots of changes like that, which are already visible around the neighborhood. And I think overall, many residents just hope that the project will generate opportunities so that they that have been lacking in this area for years.
0: And then speak to the other piece of it, the tension about affordability.
14: Oh, yeah. It's, you know, it's a big concern for a lot of people in the area. Right now, this tension has been growing since, you know, years, decades. We have the University of Chicago very close by, so the campus already affects the affordability of the area. I will say that the Obama Foundation did spend a lot of time talking to residents and hearing concerns from community members as the center was, you know, being constructed. But ultimately, the activists were demanding for community benefits agreement, a CBA. It's a legally binding contract, but the agreement was never reached.
0: And in just a sentence or two, what are you watching for? Or what are you monitoring going forward?
14: I think residents are going to be closely watching whether this actually does promise some economic opportunities. And hopefully it's felt by local families and businesses here.
0: WBEZ reporter Araceli Gomez-Aldana reporting from Chicago. Thanks very much.
14: You're welcome.

0: You're listening to All Things Considered from NPR News. Early voting is underway for New York's primary. While Democrats are expected to win easily in the five boroughs, the city's voters may signal how far to the left they want the Democratic Party to go. One congressional race has become a proxy battle between Democratic socialists led by mayors Orhan Mamdani and the institutional progressive wing. Reporter Steve Kastenbaum has been following the race.
1: Within weeks of each other, two very different political worlds, both important to Democrats, put their muscle on display just a few miles apart.
2: Character and credibility matters in this election.
1: Representative Nidia Velazquez, known to her supporters as La Luchadora, the fighter, rallied a crowd of union members in Queens behind Brooklyn Borough President Antonio Reynoso. After representing New York's 7th Congressional District for 33 years, the first Puerto Rican woman elected to Congress is retiring, and she wants Reynoso to take her place.
2: You know how we win? Not by chanting, but by knocking on doors. Right. Knocking on doors.
1: In Brooklyn's Bushwick neighborhood, a different kind of energy was taking hold.
3: And so I ask you, are you ready to knock on doors?
4: Yeah!
1: New York City Mayor Orhan Mamdani, whose own landslide victory over the Democratic establishment last year sent shockwaves through the party, is stumping for State Assemblywoman Claire Valdez.
3: Are you ready to do everything you can to get Claire Valdez to Congress?
4: Yeah!
1: Valdez is the Democratic Socialist candidate in this Democratic primary, running in a district that's a patchwork of immigrant communities, working class neighborhoods, and the kind of hipster enclaves where young college-educated transplants formed the backbone of Mamdani's door-knocking army last year. Reynoso, the son of Dominican immigrants, believes he's the rightful heir to Representative Velazquez's legacy.
5: There's a progressive that has already been doing it. There's a progressive that has those battle scars. There's a progressive that has the receipts of where I stood with every single one of these unions.
1: His opponent argues that in today's political landscape, institutional progressivism isn't enough. Claire Valdez grew up in Texas. After moving to New York, she became a union organizer with the United Auto Workers Union and spent 7 years building Democratic Socialists of America from the inside, knocking on doors for candidates. In 2024, she won a seat in the state assembly.
6: This is exactly how I got involved in politics, is having those connections with my neighbors and talking about campaigns and different issues.
1: The DSA sees this race as its best shot at sending another Democratic Socialist to Congress, building on Mamdani's mayoral win in a district that voted overwhelmingly for him. Valdez frames this not as a contest against Reynoso personally.
6: This district is one of the most progressive in the country. It should be leading on so many of these fights.
1: The DSA is pulling out all the stops. On Thursday, Mayor Mamdani appeared at a rally in Brooklyn alongside Senator Bernie Sanders and several DSA candidates, including Valdez. Reynoso, though, isn't backing down.
5: The progressive movement wasn't born with Zoran in this district. It was born with Nidia Velazquez, and that it built up and then made it so that when he ran, we would do well here.
1: With the primary just days away, the race remains extraordinarily close. In an Emerson College poll conducted last month, Valdez and Reynoso were virtually neck and neck, and more than half of voters were still undecided or backing a third candidate. In this district, the Democratic primary is the whole ball game. Whoever wins next Tuesday almost certainly goes to Washington. For NPR News, I'm Steve Kastenbaum in New York.
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9: Checking the forecast for tonight, clear skies, breezy, lows around 65 degrees. Mainly sunny for your Saturday, few afternoon clouds tomorrow, breezy again, a high of 86. Partly cloudy tomorrow night.

0: 69. Partly cloudy skies Tuesday. High of 81. And again at the World Cup, USA over Australia 2-0. U.S. advances to round of 32. They still have another group game next week. It's 5:50.
1: It's All Things Considered. From NPR News, I'm Mary Louise Kelly. The U.S. men's national soccer team defeated Australia at the World Cup today. In a raucous game played in Seattle, the Americans won 2-0. That victory also assures the U.S. team will advance to the knockout round later this month. NPR sports correspondent Becky Sullivan was at that raucous game. She joins us now from outside the stadium. Hey, Becky.
2: Hello. I'm sure you can tell that that's where I am right now.
1: Yes, you sound like you're somewhere outside a stadium, and I am insanely jealous. Tell me more about the game.
2: Yeah, you know what? There was a lot of hype for this game because much had been made before the match of the quality of this Australian team. They had shocked Turkey 2-0 in their first game of this World Cup, and so the U.S. was saying that they were taking this opponent really seriously, but it was the Americans who controlled the match really from the get-go. They scored in the 11th minute on an own goal that came out of this aggressive run by the U.S. forward, Falarin Balogun. They added another goal just before halftime. That was when the defender, Alex Freeman, knocked in a header. You know, Australia just really had no answers. The U.S. was able to play more defensively in the second half. They shut them out. And just, you know, a tremendous performance. This continuation of this really fluid offense that we'd seen from the U.S. in the first game. They now have 6 total goals in this World Cup, which is nothing to sneeze at and really sets them up well for the final group stage match, which is next Thursday.
1: Well, and this performance today feels particularly remarkable because the U.S. team was down their biggest star, right?
2: Yeah, exactly. That's Christian Pulisic. That's their left winger. He is, you know, I think a lot of people would agree, the best player on the team. He is the active all-time leading scorer for the U.S. He has had a nagging injury, though, to his left calf that was exacerbated in the game last week against Paraguay when he was kicked in the leg by a Paraguayan player. Had to come out at halftime. And so all week he'd been training individually instead of with the team, but it still really wasn't clear how serious the injury was. Unfortunately, we now see that it was pretty serious. I mean, if you can't play a game in the World Cup, that's serious, and it's a huge deal, obviously, because he's a key contributor. They made it through this game, but I'm sure all of those guys are hoping he'll be back next week.
1: Yeah, so that must raise some big question marks for the team moving forward. You said that the next big game is against Turkey. How are they going to look if he can't play?
2: Yeah, so what they did today is they started in his place a forward named Ricardo Pepi. He is making his World Cup debut this summer, and they looked good, I gotta say. I mean, so Ricardo Pepi was playing up on that left side. They were able to move the ball up well without him. You had players like Anthony Robinson, Ricardo Pepi, Weston McKennie, Malik Tillman, who are all instrumental in getting the ball upward, moving it up, creating those chances up at the top that Pulisic is so central to. That said, Turkey theoretically has more talent on paper than Australia. They have some really good players in Europe's top leagues. So they'll want Pulisic back, that's for sure.
1: We can still hear a little bit of the raucousness unfolding behind you. Just tell me more about the home atmosphere at this game.
2: I mean, this is in Seattle. This is a big-time soccer town. They're consistently among the highest attendance for teams in the MLS. And they play the game at the NFL stadium, Lumen Field. It's right near downtown. It's an insane environment. And so no surprise, it really showed out. The attendance announced during the game was 66,925. That, of course, was a sellout. Most of those were U.S. fans cheering very hard a lot in that first half. But there was also a really good crowd of Australians who were singing Waltzing Matilda early in the game. So you have to love that. I think with the U.S. headed back to L.A. next week, we'll see more of the same there.
1: All right. That's NPR's Becky Sullivan in Seattle, where the U.S. team is celebrating a 2-0 win. Thank you, Becky.
2: Of course. Thank you.
1: If you have today off for Juneteenth, you may want to say thank you to Opal Lee to establish today as a federal holiday commemorating the true end of slavery in the United States. She and other activists campaigned for years, and part of Lee's activism took the form of a walk, a very, very long walk from her home in Fort Worth, Texas, all the way to Washington, D.C. That is 1,400 miles. And when she did it in 2016, she was 89 years old, walking 2.5 miles a day. When Opal Lee and I spoke a couple of years ago, I asked about the significance of those 2.5 miles.
3: 2.5, it represented 2.5 years that the enslaved didn't know they were free until a General Gordon Granger made his way to Galveston.

0: pastor, and he read what's known as General Order Number 3 that said, all enslaved are free. Well, he took that and nailed it to the door of what's now Reedy Chapel African Methodist Episcopal Church.
1: Mm-hmm.
0: And when the enslaved came in from their work and somebody read that to them, they started celebrating, and we've been celebrating ever since.
1: I am doing the math, walking 2.5 miles a day for a distance of 1,400 miles. That's well over a year. It's more than 500 days it took you.
0: Well, I sort of figured somebody would give me a ride along the way.
1: Did people open up their homes to you along the way? Where'd you stay?
0: Oh, they did. They did. I tell you, I didn't have anybody that was negative. And people joined in the walk with me. I had one fella that I tried to give a flyer to. He brushed it aside. I decided he was late for work, so I didn't hold it against him.
1: Mm-hmm. But other people were walking along just there with you?
0: Yes. Yes, they were. From town to town. And if I left September 2016, I actually got to Washington January 2017. And President Obama wasn't there. I didn't get to talk to him. But do you know, we garnered 1,500,000 signatures. Mm-hmm. And we took that to Congress, and we were invited to the White House to see President Biden sign Juneteenth into law. Oh, I was a happy camper. I tell you, I could have done a holy dance, but the kids say when I try, I'm twerking. So I
1: I can picture you, how happy you must have been. So what does activism look like for you today?
0: I'm going to keep on walking and talking because of the disparities that we have, and hope that somebody does something about it. To be a whole people, to be one people, is a goal that hasn't been realized yet. I want to be here when it happens.
1: That is Opal Lee. Today, as she nears her 100th birthday, her friends, family, and supporters celebrated Juneteenth with another 2.5 miles through Fort Worth. Opal Lee's memoir, A Committee of One, is out now. Happy Friday, happy Juneteenth, and thanks for listening to All Things Considered.
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5: Checking the forecast. 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We're checking the forecast. Clear tonight, breezy, lows around 65 degrees. Mainly sunny for your Saturday. A few afternoon clouds tomorrow, breezy again, a high of 86. Partly cloudy tomorrow night, a low of 64 degrees. 6 o'clock, All Things Considered continues on Delaware Public Media.
6: The U.S. is clashing with Iran over control of the Strait, but Israel's clashing with Iran over control of Lebanon.
1: Fighting between Israel and Hezbollah delays peace talks on another front, the now postponed talks to end the U.S.-Iran war. Today is Friday, June 19th, and this is All Things Considered from NPR News. I'm Mary Louise Kelly. President Trump had the Lincoln Memorial reflecting pool painted a color he described as American flag blue. So why has the water turned green?
7: It's actually a pretty commonly well-known thing. It's called New Pond Syndrome.
1: Also, NPR's Code Switch examines who gets compensated after being harmed by the government.
8: When it comes to black Americans, Congress doesn't even have the will to study what happened, let alone do anything about it.
1: And Pixar just managed to land a song on top of the Billboard Hot 100, which might have a little something to do with who's singing it. Taylor Swift, Now News.
9: Live from NPR News in Washington, I'm Libby Casey. Israel and Lebanon's Hezbollah have agreed to a ceasefire, according to a U.S. official, but fighting has not stopped, and Lebanon's health ministry says at least 47 people, including children, have been killed in Israeli attacks today. Four Israeli soldiers were killed as troops pushed further into southern Lebanon, according to the Israeli military. NPR's Jane Araf has more.
10: Israel launched a wave of strikes as its forces moved toward a strategic hill in southern Lebanon. Iran-backed Hezbollah said it targeted tanks and troops as they advanced. Local officials said some of the children were killed when Israeli airstrikes collapsed residential buildings. The U.S. and Iran signed a ceasefire agreement Wednesday, which specified that fighting would also stop in Lebanon. Israel made clear it would not abide by the deal, but a U.S. official tells NPR that both Israel and Lebanon have agreed to a new ceasefire. Iran's foreign ministry spokesman said Iran held the U.S. responsible for the Israeli attacks and considered them a breach of its agreement with the United States. Jane Araf, NPR News, Beirut.
9: President Trump expressed optimism that Iran and the U.S. will continue to negotiate over the 60 days laid out in the preliminary agreement. And in a notable change in tone, he praised Israeli Prime Minister Benjamin Netanyahu.
11: Obviously, we fought very well with Israel, and we've had a great relationship with Israel. We were very formidable. And Bibi Netanyahu, he's a warrior prime minister, and he should be acknowledged as that. They should give him credit.
9: Earlier this week, Trump criticized Netanyahu and Israelis' attacks in Lebanon, and Vice President J.D. Vance warned Israeli political leaders not to take U.S. support for granted. The Israelis were not part of the negotiations between the U.S. and Iran. Netanyahu has called the tentative deal a mistake. Today is Juneteenth, marking the day near the end of the Civil War when enslaved people in Texas were finally liberated by Union troops. It was more than 2 years after the Emancipation Proclamation. NPR's Scott Newman says while many white Southerners tried to withhold the news of President Lincoln's proclamation, one historian says some likely ended up inadvertently revealing it to their own slaves.
12: Lincoln historian Harold Holzer says the 1863 Emancipation Proclamation was explosive news that many slave owners tried to suppress. Yet they often discussed it openly, wrongly assuming that illiterate enslaved people would not learn about it through overheard conversations.
13: It was being discussed right in front of them.
12: Holzer says that as Union troops pushed into the South, they distributed copies of the proclamation and spread the word to ensure that it was understood by all that slavery was over. Scott Newman, NPR News.
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5: This is Delaware Public Media. Good evening. I'm Joe Irizarry. Delaware's version of the John Lewis Voting Rights Act makes it through the House. Delaware Public Media's Spence Boutier has more.
14: State Rep. Larry Lambert says dismantling of the Federal Voting Rights Act means Delaware needs to pass its own laws against voter intimidation, dilution, and obstruction. And since the Supreme Court's Calais, Louisiana decision, multiple states have moved to redistrict.
15: This bill does not enable additional people to be able to vote. It doesn't change who's eligible. It provides additional civil protections for the Department of Justice. It also provides some language assistance to make sure that all voters can make informed decisions in the voting booth.
14: The measure grants new powers to the state attorney general to bring lawsuits for policies and actions that cause voter suppression. Lambert says 9 other states have passed similar legislation, but Delaware is the first to introduce the state-level Voter Rights Act since the Supreme Court's Kelly decision last month. It passed in the House along party lines and heads to the state Senate. If it becomes law, it would go into effect in July 2027. Ben Taboutier, Delaware Public Media.
5: Newark City officials consider plans for future developments as they revise their comprehensive development plan. The city's planning commission intends to have the final draft adopted by early 2027. The comp plan acts as a blueprint for the city in exercise to identify council members' top priorities. They discussed preserving and rehabbing the George Reed Village and its affordable housing. Councilmember George Irvine says he would like to see Main Street and South Main Street zoning recategorized to allow for some residential units.
16: Affordable housing growth could be targeted in this area, and it also creates attractions for the neighboring neighborhoods because cafes and the like serve the folks who live like in Old Newark on South Main, for example.
5: He adds he would like to see New Center Village rezoned to expand Newark's walkable areas. Public interests lay largely in keeping student housing out of neighborhoods and requiring developers to add green space.
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18: This is All Things Considered from NPR News. I'm Mary Louise Kelly. Talks between the U.S. and Iran, talks that were scheduled to take place in Switzerland today, have been postponed. That is because of continued Israeli attacks in Lebanon. Those attacks killed at least 47 people today. They injured close to 100. That is according to Lebanese health officials. A senior U.S. official who spoke on condition of anonymity told NPR Israel and Hezbollah have agreed to a ceasefire, but the fighting appears to continue. Meanwhile, journalists, including NPR's very own Rob Schmitz, continue to wait for peace talks to begin in the Swiss city of Lucerne. Hey there, Rob.
19: Hey, Mary Louise.
18: Hey, so I guess there are worse places to have to cool your heels and wait for negotiations, but talk me through this day. It was supposed to see leaders, including J.D. Vance, start negotiating the terms of this peace agreement between President Trump and Iran. That didn't happen. Where do things stand?
19: So the first article of Trump's peace plan with Iran promises to ensure Lebanon's territorial integrity, but that is very difficult to accomplish for a couple of reasons. First, Israel's military continues to occupy a swath of southern Lebanon. And secondly, Israel continued to bombard that region with military strikes earlier today, the same day J.D. Vance and his Iranian counterparts were supposed to be here in Lucerne to finalize this tentative deal to end the war. And as you mentioned, Lebanon's health ministry says Israel's military killed at least 47 people, including at least a dozen women and children in airstrikes overnight. For its part, Israel says 4 of its soldiers were killed in fighting. You know, we've had reports of a ceasefire between the two, but Israel is still occupying southern Lebanon, something Prime Minister Benjamin Netanyahu says it will continue to do. And all of this seems to be getting in the way of this peace plan that the U.S. and Iran were supposed to sign here in Lucerne today. And that's why neither J.D. Vance nor the Iranian delegation has showed up here.
18: So I want to understand the link here. I mean, is the sense that if Israel and Hezbollah would actually commit to a ceasefire and it could hold on Lebanon, that we would see the U.S. and Iran go ahead and meet and discuss the U.S.-Iran ceasefire deal?
19: Well, from people I'm talking to, yes. I think these peace talks, whenever they happen, will be predicated on a halt of Israeli military action in Lebanon, as well as from Iran and the U.S. These are the players here. And if one of these countries continues to attack any of the others, then we're not likely going to see much progress. I spoke to Laura Blumenfeld, a senior fellow at Johns Hopkins University School of Advanced International Studies, about this. Here's what she said.
6: The U.S. is clashing with Iran over control of the Strait, but Israel is clashing with Iran over control of Lebanon. And I think that the common theme here for the U.S., it's about the economy. For Israel, it's about security. But in both cases, Iran is flexing and testing the limits of what it considers to be its win.
19: And Mary Louise Blumfield mentions here, Iran's leaders consider Trump's preliminary deal to be a win because the U.S. has promised to remove its naval blockade. And if Iran complies with this deal, the U.S. has promised to pay Iran at least $300 billion for its reconstruction and development.
18: Rob, just about 30 seconds left, but where does Israel's role stand here? Like, will President Trump be able to restrain Netanyahu?
19: You know, this is why these negotiations that were supposed to take place here in Lucerne this weekend are so important. There's so many details that the U.S. and Iran need to hash out here, and Israel's conduct is key in all of this. Blumenfeld told me she thinks the Iranians won't begin talking with the Americans until Israel stops attacking Lebanon, but she says there's a quiet agreement between Israel and Iran that Israel can act in its own self-defense. But as we've seen, Netanyahu's concept of self-defense is seen by much of the rest of the international community as going way too far.
18: NPR's Rob Schmitz reporting and cooling his heels in Lucerne, Switzerland. Thank you, Rob.
19: Thank you.
18: All right. The ongoing Ebola outbreak is an example of how a disease can jump from animals to humans and then spread through a population. A new study looks at one of the most prolific pathogens in human history, the plague. And as NPR's Nate Rott reports, it rewrites the history of that deadly disease.
20: This new study starts with a bit of a mystery that archaeologists uncovered near the oldest and deepest lake in the world, Lake Baikal in southern Siberia. The region is dotted with cemeteries of prehistoric humans, hunter-gatherers who would return to a site to bury their dead over hundreds of years. But one site didn't match what archaeologists were finding at others.
21: It was kind of a real outlier because the first thing that you notice was a real excess mortality of kind of kids, of young adolescents and children.
20: Rory McLeod is a postdoctoral researcher at the University of Oxford and the lead author of the new study.
21: Most other cemetery sites, you see more like a normal distribution of mortality. So like a peak towards mid-20s when people are doing risky things.
20: There was no evidence of violence either.
21: And they found that it was a super tight time period in which everybody died. So this was also really, really unusual for Lake Baikal.
20: McLeod, who focuses on ancient DNA, wanted to see if there were any clues hidden in their genomes. So using small amounts of their more than 5,000-year-old teeth, where DNA can survive for thousands of years, he reconstructed their genomic data.
21: And we decided to compare the data against a large reference database for lots and lots of different pathogen species. And that was when we found this really exciting result that quite a lot of these people had plague DNA in their remains as well.
20: The plague is caused by a bacteria, Yersinia pestis. It's best known for the devastation it wrought through Europe in the 14th century during the Black Death and centuries earlier during the Roman Empire. But this bacteria, McLeod and his colleagues describe in the journal Nature, was different. It lacked a specific gene that made later plagues so deadly, but it had a super antigen that later strains lacked.
21: And what superantigens do is that they cause kind of mass immune system response, and that triggers ultimately cytokine storm and toxic shock syndrome and then death.
20: There are still many questions about the evolution of the plague and where it came from. The researchers say it likely originally spread from marmots, ground squirrels. Taylor Hermes, an anthropologist at the University of Arkansas who was not involved in the new paper, is studying how it may have moved from wild animals to humans to even livestock. And he says this new finding that the plague was moving through hunter-gatherer societies is a powerful reminder
22: that it's not just big agricultural societies that are sort of like these cesspools for disease.
20: That has long been the dominant theory when talking about infectious disease. He says this new study shows
22: people of all different scales can cause environmental disruption and bring things out of these environments that can have long-standing impacts even to this day.
20: A lesson worth remembering, he says, in our globalized society. Nate Rott, NPR News.
18: Summer movies aimed at high schoolers have been a tradition for ages. Think Fast Times at Ridgemont High, Dirty Dancing, the original Friday the 13th. They all drew hot weather crowds back in the 80s. This summer, critic Bob Mondello says he has noticed an intriguing variation.
23: You know the drill. Inseparable high school best friends Ethan and Alex, so eager to get girls to notice them, they can hardly think straight. Well, in She's the He, they don't think straight.
24: Why don't you just go talk to Sasha? It's literally the last week of school. What do you have to lose?
25: She thinks I'm gay. She'll never believe I'm instantly changing my sexuality.
26: I promise you that the moment you open your mouth, she will realize that you are heterosexual.
23: Alex opts for a far dopier idea.
27: You both pretend to be trans.
24: What?
23: That's right. She's the He is a trans teen comedy that is intent on telling a sweet story about one of these kids by mocking some of the more ridiculous transphobic notions, bathroom scare, anyone, that have been politically weaponized recently. In this case, the whole football team wants in.
24: We heard about what you did to get into the girls' lockers. You're a legend. We're joining you.
23: In women's attire.
24: Can you straight guys just, like, harass women as men?
23: Director Siobhan McCarthy gets to prompt boisterous laughs while establishing how idiotic and unlikely this would be in real life.
0: Welcome to womanhood.
23: A terrific cast of mostly trans actors in both trans and non-trans roles and an equally queer team behind the camera help make She's the He a raucous, touching, seriously fun charmer. Think Some Like It Hot meets American Pie with a Heartstopper vibe. It's one of three teen films in theaters this weekend that bring a queer sensibility to familiar movie styles. A teen romance of a much quieter sort sprang from a hit song by Hayley Kiyoko. The music video that accompanied the song Girls Like Girls in 2015 pictured a budding lesbian romance and has since racked up 160 million YouTube views. Kiyoko penned a young adult book version, which immediately topped bestseller lists, and now she's brought all those elements together in a movie about two 17-year-old girls navigating a summer romance.
0: You're, like, really pretty.
23: That takes both of them by surprise.
0: You're really pretty, too.
23: A by-the-book first love tale that's been through enough permutations to feel vaguely workshopped. Girls Like Girls is nicely acted by a cast that includes Zach Braff as a loving dad.
1: There's so much for you to love about yourself, Coley.
0: I wish I could see it.
1: You will, I promise.
23: And comes from a first-time filmmaker who seems at least as interested in honoring teen conventions as in repurposing them. On the other hand, repurposing is very much the point of an Australian thriller called Leviticus that uses horror conventions to explore the trauma caused by a particularly callous strain of homophobic cruelty. The story is centered in a small mill town where two high school boys...
2: There's nothing you like about this place.
23: ...are falling for each other.
2: Nothing.
23: Prelude to a kiss. Only to run afoul of the teachings of their religious community. Filmmaker Adrian Chiarella imagines a Christian sect...
1: Indecency.
23: ...that has put conversion therapy on steroids, curbing queer desire...
1: Lust.
23: ...with a scare-away-the-gay ritual that conjures demons.
1: He has to go now. Look at the light.
23: The boys smirk until murderous entities start attacking them, disguised as the person they love, each other.
1: You okay? You see anything that looks like me? Or go near it?
23: Soon, reaching out to each other, even just seeing each other, fills them with anxiety. It's a conversion therapy metaphor as apt for gay kids as the metaphor in Jordan Peele's thriller Get Out was for victims of racial bigotry.
1: It's gonna kill him!
23: Also, like Get Out, Leviticus is breathtakingly well-crafted.
1: This is what they wanted. They wanted us to be scared.
23: As with She's the He and Girls Like Girls, Leviticus has queer teen audiences in mind, possibly why studios are releasing these films during Pride Month, just not exclusively, any more than Glee did on TV. Yes, Leviticus fills a representation gap. It's also freaking scary. I'm Bob Mondello. No.

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3: I'm Kai Rizdahl, getting creative on climate change. 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
0: This is All Things Considered from NPR News. I'm Mary Louise Kelly.
10: And I'm Elsa Chang. It's Juneteenth, the holiday that commemorates the end of slavery in the U.S. And our colleagues at NPR's Code Switch have been looking at a question that is tied to this day, and that is, who in America actually gets compensated when the government wrongs them? Gene Demby is co-host of Code Switch, and he joins us now to talk about this very question. Hi, Gene.
11: Thank you for having me, Elsa.
10: Oh, thanks for being here. So I just want to start in a place that may feel kind of unexpected as it relates to this term reparations, and that is the Anti-Weaponization Fund. That's the fund that the Trump administration announced last month. It never happened. Right. But can you tell us how that idea connects to what you've been reporting on?
11: Right. So back in May, the Justice Department announced this nearly $1.8 billion fund that was set aside to compensate people the administration, the White House says, were wronged by the federal government. And it was strongly implied that a lot of that money could go to people pardoned for their roles in storming the Capitol on January 6, 2021. And also the number itself is telling because it's not around $1.8 billion. As Rebecca Nagel, who's a journalist and a citizen of the Cherokee Nation, told me.
12: I believe the exact number of the fund is $1.776 billion. To me, I read that number as intentionally being 1776.
11: Yeah. So we're just weeks from the country's 250th birthday, and the administration picked this number that points right back to the founding.
10: Okay. And so since the idea was announced last month, this fund, it's gotten a lot of heat from both Republicans and Democrats. Tell us the status of this fund right now.
11: I mean, it's in limbo, and that's the wild part. Like, the acting attorney general, Todd Blanche, told Congress flat out,
13: "We are not moving forward with the fund."
11: But also, he refused to put that in writing. The president kept saying he still liked the idea. And he said, quote, "If it was up to me, I'd pay them the kind of money they deserve," end quote. But then a federal judge stepped in and issued an injunction blocking this fund. And she gave the Justice Department a deadline that happens to fall on this Juneteenth to produce a sworn statement, you know, put it in writing, promising that this anti-weaponization fund is firmly done, scrapped.
10: Okay. There's been this whole saga. Mm-hmm. Okay. But can you explain, just step back a little and explain how something like the Anti-Weaponization Fund ties into this larger picture of race and identity in America and to reparations?
11: Yeah. So it's because of the contrast around who gets made whole. So for decades, there's been a bill sitting in Congress and it wouldn't even pay reparations for slavery. All it would do is study the question at the federal level. What's owed after 246 years of slavery, after another century of Jim Crow and the discrimination that followed that. Mm-hmm. And that bill has been introduced over and over and over for more than 35 years. And it has never once reached the floor for a vote. We talked with Don Tamaki. He's a lawyer who worked on California's reparations task force. And his family was incarcerated in the Japanese-American concentration camps, you know, that were built by the U.S. government during World War II. His family and those like his that were imprisoned waited 46 years before they eventually got a formal apology and got financial redress from the government. But in contrast, he said,
8: when it comes to Black Americans, Congress doesn't even have the will to study what happened, let alone do anything about it. So I think there's a lesson in the Japanese-American redress effort about the ability of America to right its wrongs. But the corollary is that it's what's happened to reparations for Black Americans, which still remains unfulfilled.
11: And yet, on the flip, we have this proposal to compensate anyone who believes that they were prosecuted for political reasons, including January 6th defendants. And that came together fairly quickly under this administration.
10: I mean, it kind of blows me away, Gene. Mm-hmm. Okay, so one thing that came out of your reporting was that the money that the administration wanted to use actually is there because of what is essentially an existing mechanism for reparations. Mm-hmm. Is that right?
11: Yeah,
10: that's wild to me.
11: This blew my mind. Like, I did not know this before going into this reporting, but the money from the Anti-Weaponization Fund that it would draw from comes from something called the Judgment Fund, which is basically the government's account for paying out settlements. And the machinery to pay those settlements, it exists in large part because indigenous people, Native nations, spent more than a century building those tools because they had no way to sue the U.S. government. So they had to create a different legal framework and different legal mechanisms to do that.
10: Wait, so are you saying, Gene, that because most Americans just don't know that history, the Trump administration can essentially borrow tools built by people seeking redress for real harm and then repurpose those tools for their own ends?
11: Exactly. I talked with a legal scholar, Maggie Blackhawk, who's Fond du Lac Band Ojibwe, and she said there's a word she uses for this pattern. It's called the boomerang.
12: What they're doing is taking those mechanisms that people who have been harmed by the violence of the United States and turning it towards their own supporters.
10: Okay, so then what do you think, Gene? Is the story over in the case of the Anti-Weaponization Fund?
11: No, and that's kind of the point. The fund may be frozen, but the machinery for it is still very much in place.
10: That is Gene Demby, co-host of NPR's Code Switch. Thank you so much, Gene.
11: Thank you, Elsa.
0: Songs from Pixar movies have won big at the Grammys and the Oscars, but there's one thing they have never done until now. Stephen Thompson of NPR Music has the story.
14: When you think about songs from Pixar movies, you might think of Randy Newman and a song that's become a standard, You've Got a Friend in Me from Toy Story.
15: You've got a friend in me. You've got a friend.
14: Or maybe you think of Remember Me from Coco, which won the Oscar for Best Original Song. This week, Pixar accomplishes something it's never done before. It's got a song at the very top of the Billboard Hot 100. I Knew It, I Knew You is by a familiar chart topper by the name of Taylor Swift. She wrote the song and recorded it to roll over the closing credits of the new Pixar sequel, Toy Story 5. But I knew it, I knew you. This week, just in time for Toy Story 5's release, I Knew It, I Knew You debuts at number one, a familiar spot for Taylor Swift. It's her 15th song to top the chart, putting Swift behind only The Beatles and Mariah Carey for most in a career. And it's her 70th song to hit the top 10, putting her behind only Drake. I Knew It, I Knew You isn't just the first Pixar song to hit number one. Pixar and Disney merged in 2006, so it's also only the third song from a Disney movie ever to top the Hot 100. The first, A Whole New World from 1992's Aladdin, was sung by Peebo Bryson and Regina Bell. Then, nearly three decades later, the cast of Encanto scored a massive viral hit with We Don't Talk About Bruno. With Pixar and Disney working hand in hand, both studios can claim the latest chart sensation, not to mention an early Oscar contender. The studios should have known all along that if you've got a friend in Taylor Swift, you're going to top the charts just about every time. Stephen Thompson, NPR Music.

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1: In Denver, I'm Amy Scott, in for Kai Rizdahl. It's Friday, June 19th. Happy Juneteenth. It was a big week for the Federal Reserve. Kevin Warsh's first interest rate meeting as chair, followed by his first press conference, at which he set a decidedly different tone. With me to talk about what we might expect from the new Fed chair and the rest of the week's economic news are Stacey Vanek-Smith with Bloomberg and Jordan Holman at The New York Times. Thanks for joining us.
2: Thanks, Amy.
3: Thanks, Amy.
1: All right, Stacey, let's start with you. What did you make of that first press conference? Anything stand out to you?
2: Oh, yeah. Well, I mean, everyone was watching this press conference to see what Warsh was going to say, if he was going to deliver on what Trump really wants him to deliver on, which is lowering interest rates. And I think the answer is a definitive no. I think Warsh kind of came out as a hawk in this first press conference.
1: We'll talk more about that. But Jordan, what about you? What does the beginning of the Kevin Warsh era look like just based on these initial statements and appearances?
3: Yeah, you know, I spend most of my time talking to executives. And so they were also very much watching to see what to make of how they're planning their businesses and the fact that he did keep the interest rate high. It's kind of more of the same for them, which is more of the same of trying to figure out a complex economy, what's happening with the consumer. And that's just something that's going to continue to play out in this economy.
1: Okay. So, Stacey, one change that we got here was no guidance, basically. Kevin Warsh doesn't want to tell us where he thinks the Fed might be headed on interest rates. But we do have the dot plot, right, that shows where FOMC members anonymously think interest rates are headed. And as I think you alluded to, the markets really took those predictions to mean that we will see at least one increase in interest rates this year. You know, is that the right read, do you think?
2: I do think that's the right read, yes. And I think the dot plot, famously, or since Bernanke, through Yellen and Jerome Powell, I feel like the Federal Reserve has been moving towards more and more transparency and openness. And I think Warsh was delivering a message. He did not participate in the dot plot, we think. He's delivering a message that things are just going to be a little more secretive, a little more kind of behind closed doors. But he did give us one really big hint, which was he said, you know, quote, this committee will deliver on price stability, which is essentially Fed speak for we're not going to lower interest rates. But I do actually think even if he came in planning on lowering interest rates, that does seem like an appropriate response to this moment because jobs have looked stronger in the last couple months and inflation has looked higher. So both of those things would be conducive to raising interest rates. So I don't know what his initial plans were, but it seems like he's definitely moving in a hawkish direction.
1: Okay, so Jordan, you know, for those of us who watch the Fed closely, all this is super fascinating. We're always reading the fine print, interpreting body language. But what do you think this leadership change means to the average person or to the business leaders that you talk to?
3: Yeah, I mean, obviously, whatever the Fed does gives business leaders and thus us consumers who are purchasing their wares or going to their restaurants and whatnot, it gives a roadmap for just possibly how expensive things will be. Should we invest now? Should we not invest now? And when we think about what's really driving the economy, it's really the stock market. And so all of this is important to just think about the next 3, 6 months or a year of what our economy and spending could be. And so when I'm talking to executives, this is just another data point that they're putting together, as well as like supply chain and thinking about the disruption from the war, all of those things to just think about what business, what their business will look like, and thus how they price things for us, what they offer us, all of that. So it's very important, but it's just one data point that business leaders are looking at.
1: All right. So the big cloud hanging over the economy for the past 100 days or so has been the war in the Middle East. Stacey, we've got this tenuous deal now with Iran, which was looking a bit shaky, you know, even today before Israel and Hezbollah agreed to a new ceasefire. But, you know, compared to before the war and where we are now, how would you characterize the economic impact?
2: I mean, it was huge. Fuel prices went up, you know, double digit percentages. We've all seen this change at gas stations, but also fertilizer prices rose, which has pushed up food prices. So I think everyone is hoping that this ceasefire will deliver lower price, that it will hold and it will deliver lower prices for like lower gas prices, lower food prices, which is the kind of thing that can really trickle through the economy. But that is also not certain. Even if the Strait of Hormuz closing and fuel prices rising triggered the inflationary rise, I think we all remember transitory inflation, which was kicked up by supply chain snags during COVID. Even when the supply chain snags went away, the inflation didn't. So I think that is what everyone, including Kevin Warsh, is watching right now.
1: And Jordan, you know, we've talked about how the economy has held up, you know, maybe surprisingly well, given all of that. And the latest retail sales numbers this week seem to back that up. How are consumers managing to keep carrying this economy, even with the higher prices that Stacey was talking about?
3: Right. Well, I think the context around these retail sales, which cover May, is it was tax refund season, and also is the start of the summer travel season. And so when I was chatting with some CEOs in the hospitality space, and even think about like Airbnb, and you've already set your plans. So that means you're getting your clothes, whatever electronics you need. So that is kind of set. I think one of the questions is, does it continue during the summer? Because as Stacey said, just because we get the deal now, it doesn't mean everything goes back. Prices will still probably be elevated for airline flights, food costs are higher, and then consumers will have to start really thinking about trade-offs. But right now, what we saw with the retail sales might have been a moment in time with that elevated boost of tax refunds.
1: All right. Jordan Holman with The New York Times and Stacey Vanek-Smith with Bloomberg. Thanks, both of you, for joining us, and hope you have a good weekend.
2: Thanks, Amy.
3: You too.
1: U.S. markets were closed for the holiday, but we'll have some other numbers for you when we get there.

0: The spring housing market can best be characterized as mixed. High prices and high mortgage rates are still keeping many would-be buyers out. And while sales of existing homes picked up in May, the market for new builds is struggling a bit. We learned this week housing starts, that is new construction, fell sharply last month. And in April, sales declined after steady growth since January, which explains why, according to the National Association of Home Builders, nearly two-thirds of builders are offering incentives. Marketplace's Nova Safo has more.
1: Kara Lavender at John Burns Research and Consulting surveys about 300 builders monthly. And she says incentives are now averaging about 7% of the asking price for a property, about twice the pre-COVID average.
2: So incentives can be a range of things, right? Things like design option spend. 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
1: To customize a new home. Also,
3: builders will do things like include appliances for free. So, you know, washers and dryers, dishwashers.
1: Joel Berner is senior economist at Realtor.com.
3: They'll do free upgrades on build-to-order homes. So if you want that quartz countertop, or whatever it may be, the builder may include that at no cost just to get you to sign the deal.
1: Builders might also offer cash for closing costs, and they might, maybe, actually cut the asking price for a home, but only as a last resort, says Robert Dietz. He's chief economist at the National Association of Home Builders.
4: When you artificially lower the price of a home, you're essentially disconnecting that price from construction costs and thus setting expectations in the future that could be difficult to reverse.
1: Often, lowering what the monthly payment will be is a key selling point, experts say. And one way builders have been doing that is by lowering the interest rates buyers pay on mortgages, lower than what you'd get at a bank. Builders do this by essentially buying mortgages in bulk from a lender, says Allie Wolf, chief economist at the housing data and consultancy firm Zonda.
2: Put simply, they shell out a lot of money to then be able to offer these rates lower. That's not something you and I could do. That's only something that the builder can do because they have to put millions of dollars up front.
1: All of this leaves potential buyers with a bewildering array of options. That is, if they can afford to take advantage of the deals in the first place. I'm Nova Safo for Marketplace.

0: Nonprofits tend to be pretty lean operations. IRS data from 2024 says 97% of them in the U.S. had annual budgets of less than $5 million. And well over half were working with $50,000 or less. How these organizations stay afloat can be tricky, as you'll hear in the latest installment of our series, My Economy.
1: I am Becca Jurdy, Executive Director of Radio Talking Book Service. We read newspapers and magazines for folks who are blind, low vision, or otherwise print impaired, and we broadcast those across the state in Omaha, Nebraska. I came to Radio Talking Book Service as a volunteer, but it was involuntary volunteering. I was convicted of a felony in 2012, and as a result had a fair amount of community service to complete, and they paired me with Radio Talking Book Service. In 2015, I wrapped up the hours and the volunteer coordinator approached me and said, "Hey, we have this part-time office summer gig paid. Would you be interested in applying?" And I thought, yeah, why not? I was at a bit of a crossroads. I was about 3 years sober and I interviewed with the director at the time, and what he described was not going to be simply part-time nor just a summer gig. Like, it was a role that was going to be evolving. And I thought to myself, oh man, I'm going to have to turn him down because I don't think this is for me. And he finally got done with his pitch and he looked at me and he said, "What do you think?" And I said, "Yeah, sounds great." Back in 2015, we were in that mid $200,000 a year kind of budget that goes to make sure that we keep the lights on and that we have recording booths here for our volunteers. It pays salaries. We have a small but mighty team of three. We maintain over 70 subscriptions with 27 newspapers. So that's another big chunk of our cost. But back in 2016, with our endowment, we were relying on it so much. We would have spent it all in 5 years if we were to continue at the rate we were going. I had never written a grant in my life, and so I very quickly took an online grant writing course and just taught myself how to do it on the fly, essentially. I am so grateful that every day I am of service, and I forget that sometimes when I'm crunching numbers and trying to check boxes, and then we'll get a phone call from someone that says, "Thank you for making the Lincoln Journal Star available, because I was able to find a volunteer position as a low vision person, and they have since asked me to be on their board of directors. And I would have missed that opportunity had you not read that newspaper article." It's kind of incredible.
0: It is incredible. Becca Jurdy, Executive Director of Radio Talking Book Service in Omaha, Nebraska. You know, we always say it, but it's true. We can't do this series without you. So let us know what's going on in your economy. You can do that at marketplace.org/myeconomy.

0: Coming up.
1: It's a red, white, and blue umbrella.
0: It's a good day to go to the beach. But first, let's do the numbers. U.S. markets were closed for the Juneteenth holiday. Jordan and Stacey and I talked a bit about the uncertainty still hanging over the agreement between the U.S. and Iran. In global energy markets, oil prices moved up and down with the back and forth around negotiations and ceasefires. Benchmark Brent crude futures for August hovered around $80 a barrel. U.S. West Texas Intermediate futures for July danced around $77 a barrel. And where you might be on that supply chain, AAA reports. The national average for gas is $3.97. A week ago, $4.10. A month ago, $4.53. Looking ahead to next week, circle Thursday on your calendar for a free ticket to Datapalooza. We've got first quarter GDP revision, May durable goods, and the Fed's preferred inflation measure, personal consumption expenditures. 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
9: 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Did you know many companies will match the gifts of their employees to qualified charities like Delaware Public Media? Your Human Resources Department can provide details and the matching gift form necessary.
0: This is Marketplace. I'm Amy Scott. In an economy that's racing towards automation, you might think a hotel housekeeper's job would be relatively safe. But while AI can't make the beds or scrub the sinks, automation is already disrupting some jobs. Rebecca Plevin with the nonprofit tech newsroom Proof News has the story.
10: Elsa Roldan is a housekeeper at a luxury hotel on the Las Vegas Strip. She used to have near complete control of the order of the room she cleaned. She checked off her progress on a clipboard. That changed in 2019 when her employer rolled out a software called the Hotel Service Optimization System, or Hot Sauce. It uses an algorithm to rank which rooms to clean next.
11: You have a device like telling you, move here, move there, like if you were a robot.
10: The app is from Spanish tech company Amadeus. In 2021, it said Hot Sauce was used by more than 70% of global hotel brands in 70 countries. It promises to speed room turnover and boost worker productivity. But Roldan told

0: It also tracks her progress throughout the day, clocking when she starts and finishes each room. I asked Amadeus about worker dissatisfaction, but no one responded. Roldan is part of a union of 60,000 hotel workers in Nevada. Soon after Hot Sauce was introduced, the union started negotiating more autonomy from the app. In 2022, it won.
1: Yes, we go with the instructions, but also if we see that a room is available to clean, we can do it.
0: Unions are in many cases using bargaining to establish basic protections against AI and automation in the workplace. But just 10% of the country's workers are union members, resulting in a patchwork of protection. I met housekeeper Luz Nunez at a resort near Palm Springs in California. She said the app makes her job more stressful. She's not represented by a union. She has a daily quota, and managers can use Hot Sauce to monitor her productivity. She says if you don't change the bed, they give you 20 or 25 minutes. And if you take longer than that, they'll ask you, why did you take so long? Most days, she logs a 10-minute break but keeps working, fearing she won't reach her quota. Instead, she tries to take it a little easier. She says she doesn't sit down or anything. Rather, she works a little slower. Then she picks up her pace again, ready for the algorithm to serve up another room to clean. In Palm Springs, I'm Rebecca Plevin for Marketplace.

0: On an unseasonably hot day in Venice Beach, California, earlier this year, people were out in force with their beach umbrellas. Bright ones, striped ones.
1: It's a red, white, and blue umbrella.
0: Popping open for shade.
2: It was just $5, and I seen it, and I was like, let me go ahead and get this with the chair, and then I thought it would be beneficial to have shade.
1: When you're under the umbrella, like, you feel, like, that breeze, like, feels nice, and you feel cool.
0: If only cooling the planet were as easy as opening a beach umbrella. Well, what if I told you there are people actually looking into that idea as a real climate solution?
3: So, if we're too hot out here and we want a little bit less sunlight, we can put up the shade, block some of the sun, and cool us off. Obviously, the technology would be different in space, but the concept is exactly the same.
0: Morgan Goodwin is executive director of the Planetary Sunshade Institute. The organization brings together climate scientists, aerospace engineers, and governance experts to study how we could cool the Earth by reflecting sunlight from outer space. Imagine something like an umbrella about the size of Argentina.
3: We need to think of spacecraft or shade craft that are very large and very flat. And so the umbrella is a really good kind of metaphor for that. Instead of one massive spacecraft or shade craft, you would want to figure out the optimal size and then construct a very large number of those to form the kind of a total area that you would need to block.
0: Flying together like a school of fish, sort of?
3: Exactly, yeah. Okay. A constellation would be the celestial term.
0: Right. Other proposals include a shield made up of thin film bubbles or a cluster of solar sails, just hanging out, giving us some shade here on Earth.
3: There's a region of space about four times further away than the moon where objects that are placed there maintain a constant position.
0: This area in space is known as L1 or Lagrange Point 1. It's where gravitational forces between the Earth and the Sun cancel each other, so objects kind of stay put. That would allow continuous shading of the planet.
3: Think about roughly a 1% dimming of the sunlight, and the climate science that we look to says that would equate to a roughly 1 degree Celsius global average temperature reduction.
0: This idea is in the early stages. It's a tiny field, mostly researchers talking to other researchers. And there would be risks, like termination shock, the sudden warming that would result if the sunshade failed. A planetary sunshade could affect rainfall in harmful ways. Others say investing in tech solutions like this is a distraction.

0: from the real solution, decarbonizing our lives. Goodwin says a sunshade is no substitute for reducing emissions and removing some of the carbon we've already emitted from the atmosphere.
1: Even if we do both of those things as aggressively and as well as we possibly can, it still puts us into a climate trajectory that risks catastrophic tipping points. And that's even in those best case scenarios, which we are not on.
0: A planetary sunshade would also be expensive, in the low trillions of dollars, Goodwin says, though the predicted costs of unmitigated climate change are far greater. And Goodwin says the rapidly growing space economy makes a giant sunshade more feasible. To hear more about that and why many scientists are skeptical of climate interventions like this, check out the latest season of How We Survive, wherever you listen to podcasts.

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1: This final note on the way out. We're in the midst of the first World Cup since prediction markets really took off as a new way to bet on sports. And Bloomberg reports more than $5 billion have been traded on the game so far on the platforms Polymarket and Kalshi. Meanwhile, DraftKings said last weekend was its biggest ever for event contracts, bigger even than the Super Bowl. And while plenty of money is being made, one Polymarket user reportedly lost nearly $9 million when Belgium failed to beat Egypt. They tied 1-1. Think I'll stick with the no-stakes FIFA match predictor. Our theme music was composed by BJ Lederman. Marketplace's executive producer is Nancy Fargali. Joanne Griffith is the chief content officer. Neil Scarborough is the vice president and general manager. And I'm Amy Scott. Have a great weekend. We will be back on Monday.

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1: Coming up on The Green from Delaware Public Media, Delaware is navigating recent changes to federal regulations and funding as they work to mitigate PFAS contamination.
5: I think it's probably fair to say that we're looking at a continuation of state action on the problem, coupled with, at the federal level, a move towards prevention rather than cure.
1: Contributor John Hurdle digs into how federal PFAS policy affects the First State. I'm your host, Tom Byrne. We also examine an effort to make the Claymont train station a more active transportation hub. Art's playlist previews a discussion of art crime presented by the Biggs Museum. And Enlighten Me highlights stories from student journalists at the University of Delaware. It's all next on The Green, where Delawareans get tuned into a First State of Mind. But first, the news from NPR.
0: Live from NPR News in Washington, I'm Libby Casey. Talks between the U.S. and Iran that were scheduled to take place in Switzerland today were postponed amid continued Israeli attacks in Lebanon. A senior U.S. official who spoke on condition of anonymity told NPR that Israel and Hezbollah have agreed to a ceasefire, but the fighting appears to continue. NPR's Rob Schmitz.
6: And Lebanon's health ministry says Israel's military killed at least 47 people, including at least a dozen women and children, in airstrikes overnight. For its part, Israel says four of its soldiers were killed in fighting. You know, we've had reports of a ceasefire between the two, but Israel is still occupying southern Lebanon, something Prime Minister Benjamin Netanyahu says it will continue to do, and all of this seems to be getting in the way of this peace plan.
0: That's NPR's Rob Schmitz in Lucerne, Switzerland, where Vice President J.D. Vance was expected to arrive today for negotiations before they were postponed. An association representing thousands of reproductive health centers is suing the Trump administration. Its members say the White House is trying to change a program designed to provide access to birth control. NPR's Selena Simmons-Duffin reports.
7: The program is called Title X. It was signed into law by President Nixon, and for five decades, it has helped fund free birth control for millions of patients. This spring, the Trump administration issued an unusual call for Title X funding.
8: The word contraception is mentioned exactly once in the 60-plus page document.
7: That's Claire Coleman, president of the National Family Planning and Reproductive Health Association. She says applicants face new political alignment rules.
8: You're required to both follow the Title X regulation and you're required to follow the president's executive orders on anti-DEI and anti-gender ideology. We think it's impossible.
7: Coleman's group sued, asking a federal judge to block those requirements. Selena Simmons-Duffin, NPR News.
0: The Education Department is offering student loan borrowers a temporary discount on interest if they sign up for automatic payments. NPR's Corey Turner reports.
9: Hoping to entice millions of borrowers back into regular repayment, the department is offering a full percentage point off their interest rate. So a borrower with a 6% rate on their loans would see it drop temporarily to 5%. The offer begins July 1st, and the rebate would last for 2 years until summer 2028. Borrowers who are already enrolled in AutoPay don't need to do anything. They'll automatically get the discount. The Education Department says borrowers will have until the end of September to sign up and qualify. Corey Turner, NPR News.
0: British Prime Minister Keir Starmer says he will fight attempts by rival Andy Burnham to oust him from office. Burnham has served as mayor of Manchester since 2017 and won a seat in Parliament in a special election yesterday. He's openly discussed mounting a challenge to Starmer. This is NPR News, live in Washington. More young adults are living with their parents, about 25 million in 2025, according to Realtor.com. NPR's Stephen Basaha reports that's near the all-time high set during the early days of the pandemic.
10: This is not a case of just get a job so you can move out. 70% of these adults under 35 are employed. Hannah Jones is a senior economist with Realtor.com and says this is really about housing costs. Young adults did move out around 2022 when mortgage rates were low.
11: Since 2022, as housing costs have remained, you know, extremely high, mortgage rates increased, home prices remained quite high, a lot of, you know, that window of opportunity closed for a lot of young adults. And so that means that they're staying at home for longer.
10: Realtor.com reports the median home listing price is up 34% since before the pandemic. Since 2000, about twice as many adults in their early 30s are living with their parents. Stephen Basaha, NPR News.
0: The oldest bridge in Paris, the Pont Neuf, has been transformed into an artificial cavern in an act of art. French street artist J.R. created the installation out of printed fabric and air to create a dark, immersive experience, which includes cave photographs, sounds, and odors meant to evoke wet earth and smoke. The artist says it was inspired by Plato's allegory of the cave. It's open 24/7 until June 28th. An oak tree that was between 800 and 1,200 years old and linked to the legend of Robin Hood is believed to have died. The major oak in Sherwood Forest did not sprout leaves this spring. Tourism, climate change, and damage from past attempts to save it contributed to its demise. This is NPR.
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1: Welcome to this week's edition of The Green on Delaware Public Media. I'm your host, Tom Byrne. Earlier this year, the state of Delaware offered an updated plan to address so-called forever chemicals in drinking water, soil, and air. But mitigating the presence of PFAS chemicals is a complicated and costly effort. And under the Trump administration, the federal government's support for that effort is something of a mixed bag. While the EPA recently announced it will spend $1 billion nationwide and $10 million in Delaware to help, the agency is at the same time rolling back Biden-era regulations to manage PFAS. This week, contributor John Hurl takes a closer look at how the EPA's actions affect the first state in his latest piece at DelawarePublic.org, and he joined me this week to discuss what he learned. So, John, let's set the table here a little bit. As your story notes, the Trump administration's EPA has rolled back Biden-era PFAS regulations. Remind our listeners what those rollbacks do.
12: Well, by way of background here, Tom, PFAS was first regulated at a national level by the Biden administration back in April of 24. And that regulated, that set health limits for six kinds of PFAS. That action was actually long awaited, by activists. And, it did actually, and it followed, regulation by some states, including Delaware, which proposed its own limits. But those were overtaken by strict federal limits that were set by the Biden administration. Now, what's happened under the Trump administration is that rolled back some of these limits that were set by its predecessor. Specifically, what the Trump EPA has done is to delay the compliance deadlines for utilities to meet the limits on two PFAS chemicals, that is PFOA and PFOS. Those are commonly found. And then it also rescinded the regulations on four other kinds of PFAS.
1: And this comes as we learn a little bit more about the current scope of PFAS issues in the region from a Delaware River Basin Commission report. What did we learn from that DRBC report?
12: Well, that's essentially that PFAS remain widespread in the Delaware River Basin, especially in the southern reaches of it, around the state of Delaware. You know, that report by this by the interstate regulator, the DRBC, was based on 3 years' work in 21 sites, including Wilmington and the Christina River, and it also singled out Peapatch Island for particularly high levels of PFAS concentration. So essentially what this report was saying, it came out at the end of May, was that the authorities have a long way to go in controlling PFAS in the region.
1: A lot of ways just kind of confirming what we already know from testing that's been done here in the state otherwise.
12: That's correct.
1: So, John, recently the EPA did announce it will send out $1 billion nationwide to help address PFAS issues, including $10 million here in Delaware. What is this money targeted to do? What is it essentially trying to accomplish?
12: Yeah, well, it's intended to help local communities to detect, to treat and install filters to remove PFAS from their water systems. The idea is this money is targeted not only at communities but also to the operators of water systems and private well owners.
1: So, with that in mind, who's going to be handling the Delaware portion of the funding, and how much can $10 million do realistically here in the first state?
12: Well, the money is going first of all to the Division of Public Health, and they're going to be making what they call sub awards to local communities that are that do have a PFAS problem. And what DPH has said is that they call this $10 million, quote, an important investment, but they also point out that the scale of the problem significantly exceeds the resources available. So they are the state of Delaware is saying, well, this is all very nice, but it's not really going to fix this problem.
1: And is it fair to say that some of the advocates and activists you've talked to are worried about this relatively low amount of funding combined with the regulatory rollbacks?
12: Well, indeed. I spoke with Dr. Jerry Kaufman, he's the director of the University of Delaware's Water Resources Center. And he essentially made the same point that DPH was saying, was making, is that, you know, $10 million is a decent amount of money, but it is nowhere near enough to fix the problem. And he illustrates his argument there by talking about, you know, by his estimate for the amount of money that it costs, to install PFAS filters. So, for example, Kaufman has said that it costs between $2 and $5 million to install PFAS filters on a water system serving around about 10,000 people. Now, I mean, although major water utilities like Veolia have fitted PFAS filters, the latest federal grant really isn't anywhere near enough to protect approximately 1 million residents statewide.
1: How does the EPA respond to those arguments and those concerns that are brought up by DPH and advocates like Dr. Kaufman?
12: Well, that you can sum that up in one word is pushback. They're saying that monitoring and reporting deadlines that are now required by the Trump EPA are the same as those that were required by the Biden EPA. They do say that some compliance deadlines have been extended, and so the reason that they've been extended, the Trump EPA says, is to give water utilities time to comply without risking the violations that would result in fines, and of course those would be passed on to the communities that those water systems serve.
1: You did, though, talk to some advocates who suggest the current EPA actions suggest kind of a change in approach from the federal government. What do they feel that the EPA is signaling with the way it's handling things now under the Trump administration?
12: Well, the suggestion is that the EPA is beginning to emphasized prevention rather than cure. And Dr. Kaufman, for one, was actually pretty positive about that. I mean, on the simple basis that, you know, an ounce of prevention is worth a pound of cure. I mean, it's a lot more expensive to remove PFAS contamination once it's entered a water system than to prevent it entering the system in the first place. And Kaufman, who has been a pretty stern critic of EPA's environmental rollbacks, mentioned as an illustration here, he's identified PFAS pollution in Red Clay Creek in Newcastle County as originating in two factories there, and he said that, you know, if that source was stopped, then of course, you know, the pollution levels in that creek would go down.
10: So, John, ultimately, is addressing PFAS, at least for now, largely going to wind up in the hands of states and local governments, as we saw with the PFAS implementation plan Delaware released earlier this year that you had reported on?
12: Well, I think it's fair to say that we're looking at a two-track approach here. In Delaware, the state is not only DPH but also DEMREC is continuing to work on the PFAS problem. They issued a report earlier this year, which gave the public an update on, you know, 10 years of work on EPA on PFAS. And of course, I mean, the EPA, no doubt, would soundly reject the idea that the federal government is somehow washing its hands of this. But I think it's probably fair to say that we're looking at a continuation of state action on the problem, coupled with a possible move towards at the federal level, a move towards prevention rather than cure.
10: Thanks to contributor John Hurdle for his time this week. John's piece looking at how federal PFAS policy affects Delaware is available at DelawarePublic.org. And stay with us. We dig into a new effort to get more out of the 2.5-year-old Claymont Transportation Center. That's next on The Green here on Delaware Public Media. 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
16: From Delaware Public Media, this is First State, First Steps, Road to 250, presented by Subaru. John Dickinson, known as the pen man of the revolution, helped define America's early ideals. Raised in Delaware and educated in law, Dickinson used his writing to defend colonial rights, uniting colonists against British taxes. He sought unity before independence, yet still served the new nation and signed the Constitution. Dickinson's words helped build a country.
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10: This is The Green on Delaware Public Media. I'm Tom Byrne. When the new Claymont Transportation Center opened in December 2024, it completed some two decades of work to bring a new train station to Claymont. And it was hailed as a foundational piece in the effort to redevelop the former Claymont Steel site and the surrounding community. But 2.5 years later, the facility is largely underutilized, sparking a new effort to make the Claymont Transportation Center the kind of hub it was intended to be.
1: The Claymont PHL Connector Initiative seeks to bring a regional shuttle service connecting the Claymont Transportation Center to Philadelphia International Airport and more in the Philadelphia area. The driving force behind the initiative is Tony Benson, CEO of EpiMind Consulting, who joined me earlier this week to discuss this new effort. So, Tony, this is a project that centers around the Claymont Transportation Center, the new Claymont train station, as some people kind of refer to it. And I wanted to start with the current status of that transportation center. It took decades to get it built, opened with great fanfare about its potential for Claymont and the surrounding area. But right now it seems underutilized. Do we have a sense of what kind of usage that the transportation center is actually getting at this point?
18: Yes, well, absolutely. You know, Delaware residents need more convenient transportation and options between Philadelphia, you know, like Philadelphia International Airport. And, before the pandemic, there's about 200,000 people traveling before this was built, you know, annually. And then after the pandemic, of course, people started working more remotely, which really, really hit the transportation center. So by the time everything rolled out, there wasn't many people there. So right now, not much, and a lot of stops are being, you know, it's being skipped, Claymont, for the most part right now. But it's really, really inspired me to do something about it, for sure. Yes.
1: So you and some others are testing the waters on what you're calling the Claymont PHL Connector, which essentially, I guess, is a shuttle service using the Claymont Transportation Center as a base. Can you just give us a little bit of a detail of what you're envisioning with this project? What are you hoping you can create here?
18: Well, right now, you know, I met with the transportation officials, you know, community leaders, elected officials and stakeholders, you know, and now the designated location at Claymont Transportation Center. So I've been like really, really working on it to actually scale from there. Start with Philly International Airport, but then hotels, you know, actually getting a chance to go over to some of the actual, you know, concerts and things that are happening over in Philadelphia, but build a bridge and also give opportunities for people in Claymont and Newcastle County in the state of Delaware.
1: You're currently conducting an online survey to get some feedback on this concept. Have you gotten an early sense of what people think of this concept and the idea of using the Claymont Transportation Center as a base to get to the airport or other things in Philadelphia that they would normally at this point drive to?
18: Absolutely. Nearly 500 residents now have already expressed support through the survey. And I asked a wide range of questions. You know, how often would you use the transportation shuttle? Where would you like to go? Not over 95% said Philly International Airport. Then you had some people that wanted to go to events and concerts. And, you know, some people will be traveling from out of town, college students, so on and so forth. But the biggest, response was Philly International Airport. And they're already ready. They're looking, you know, they're all local. The demographic is basically local between Claymont, Bear, Newark, you know, a few other places. And it's been great. The response. They're actually thanking me. They said, thank you. We really wanted to be able to get directly there instead of going everywhere else to get to where we want to go.
1: I mean, the airport seems like a no-brainer piece of this thing, but the one I guess that jumped out at me was things like sporting events in South Philadelphia, Eagles, Sixers, Phillies. And it would be a natural, I guess, in part because if the price is right in the neighborhood of what they would pay for parking, this would make sense. Is that the sense you're kind of getting that people feel like, well, if I could take my parking money and put it toward this, my life might be a little bit easier.
18: A whole lot easier because the parking is free. You know, at the McDowell Transit Center, it's free. So all they would have to pay for is 24-hour security there, cameras there. So they'll be able to go ahead, park their car, travel, whether they're going to an event, going to see a game, or just leaving for a few days to be able to come back to just coming back and getting their car and going home. So that right there has been big. And then also not having to deal with the traffic, driving and having to sit in, the traffic, being late for flights, those kind of things. That was a really, really strong response as well.
1: I was going to say two things. One, I was at a Phillies game this week myself. Getting there was not bad, but getting out was mind-numbing at times, trying to get out so I could see where people would feel that. And I guess also just hearing that for instance, the World Cup is in Philadelphia. They're charging $150 for parking. So the idea of having free, secure parking that you could get in Delaware and then shuttle up to that, it seems like there is a natural selling point right there.
18: Absolutely. And of course, FIFA being here, some FIFA athletes are literally staying in Delaware. And again, just building awareness of what Claymont has to offer. It's not just a place you pass through. You know, you can actually stop, you know, be able to park your car, drive somewhere, meet some people. You know, there's a lot of changes that are coming, but I feel like this will be a big part of that. And again, giving opportunities to people in Claymont.
1: So you do see it as an opportunity to kind of fulfill the promise of this transportation center that was going to be part of this greater redevelopment of Claymont, that it would connect to businesses, residential, and things like that. So you do feel like there's still that possibility of a connection with the greater Claymont redevelopment.
18: Absolutely, without question. I mean, if you go up to just anyone and ask them about the Claymont Transportation Center, they have no clue that it exists. It's a unicorn. Where it is, where it's located, a lot of people don't know. But to know about it, when I say free parking, location, they're like, what? I had no idea. So, yeah, I mean, I really feel like this would be a great way to get people to come out, to be able to utilize this transportation center, and then also have some events there. You know, have some things that will bring people together in the community. You know, I'm thinking carnival and a few other things, but just something that will bring people together.
1: I'm curious. You're looking at interest right now in doing this survey. If the interest is strong enough, do you have a sense of how this would work? Would you be looking for a private company to run this? Is there an existing model elsewhere that you could duplicate?
18: Well, a bit of both.
1: Okay.
18: There's nothing new under the sun. So, but not only that, I'm already talking to an operating company, a generational company. I'm not going to say their name yet, but basically they'll do what they do best when it comes to the day-to-day, you know, having the actual shuttles there, operating. And for me, I am bridging the gap and just making sure that things run smoothly and able to, you know, make sure we're getting, that's another reason why we're in pilot mode right now. And I have the survey going out to see what people want and then connect the two. So yes, absolutely. I'll be partnering with the company.
1: Everything, of course, costs money. Do you envision the need to seek state or county funding to help get this off the ground or maintain kind of the security piece and kind of the infrastructure of the station to make this work the way that people will feel very comfortable with it?
18: Yeah, well, I'll say, you know, it has nothing to do with the government at all. I mean, I was able to work and get an MOA with, you know, with DART. And they were more than willing and happy. You know, of course, John Sisson, you know, this is a vision of his and a few others. And it's amazing. So I just came up with an opportunity. And, you know, so just say, hey, there's your spot. You know, I have a banner that'll be going up pretty soon. And they've been very supportive of it. But basically, ticket prices, the same model you would use for getting on the actual bus or catching a Lyft, but not as expensive. Catching Uber, but not as expensive, but gets you to where you need to go without having to pay any government fees. A lot of people ask, you know, so how much do I have to pay the government? It has nothing to do with that.
1: So you see it's definitely kind of a self-sustaining operation is what you envision.
18: Yes, it is. Absolutely.
1: So what's next after the survey? You know, I guess how long do you intend to keep doing this survey? And then kind of, you know, what would the next steps be once you kind of gather all that data?
18: Well, the key is to build demand, which we're doing right now. And of course, with the company that I'm partnering with, I'm able to bring that and understand that we have people that really would like to travel. And once we solidify that, I have a waiting list already. We just get it going. Of course, I'm building more private and public partnerships, Philly International Airport, local hotels, those kind of things there. But I'm doing that now in the interim. But we get it going, actually, you know. And
1: Is the feeling you would probably kind of roll it out in phases? Like it seems like the airport thing might be the natural starting point and then kind of phase things in depending on the demand and as maybe awareness builds. Is that kind of the template you're looking for?
18: Absolutely. The scale from there, we start with Philly International Airport. We start with a small shuttle, not a, you know, a bunch of things, all good 15 to 20 something seats, you know, and then we build from there. And as we start to build more and go from there, then hotels, then arenas, those kind of things there. So just one step at a time.
1: So where can people find the survey if they want to give you their input and what they would like to see at an operation like this?
18: Absolutely. So basically, you can definitely email me. It's online as well. I'm not sure if you saw the support from Councilman Cartier, from Brett Sadler, from Senator Ray Siegfried, and a few others. It's all on their page. It has a QR code there. It'll be on my page with the actual banner. And then I'll have a website that'll be rolling out as well pretty soon. If anyone needs to get in contact with me, please feel free to email claymontphlconnector@gmail.com. You can reach out to me directly, 267-738-7300. And I'll be more than willing to not only ask any questions, but also be able to send, you know, resources.
1: Do you have any kind of timetable to roll it out, or is that still kind of a work in progress?
18: It's still a work in progress, but right now I'm looking at before the summer's over. If we can get between mid-July, honestly, if it was up to me and things went the way I originally planned, it would have rolled out around FIFA. It would have been happening already. But again, the key is just to see what people want. Give them the opportunity to say what they want, you know? So that's where we are. So I'm giving it end of July, sometime in August.
1: Anything else you think we need to know about the project or people need to know about the project?
18: It's happening. It went from, you know, just a vision. I was out of brain surgery in 2024. And, you know, I just really, really thought about it. And in fact, the minute I walked to Claymont Transportation Center, McDowell Transit Station, I fell in love with it. And I really, really see, you know, opportunity for people and be, you know, to be able to move. And I remember after having brain surgery, I couldn't move, couldn't go anywhere. I had to get, you know, a ride here and a ride there. And I'm like, what if I can just go somewhere and I could just get, and that's what basically gave birth to it. And now it's a reality. So I will keep everyone posted and I'm looking forward to, you know, serving.
1: Thanks to EpiMind Consulting CEO Tony Benson for joining us on The Green this week to talk about the Claymont PHL Connector. You can get more information on the Claymont PHL Connector project and how to take the survey about it by emailing claymontphlconnector@gmail.com. 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
1: Arts Playlist on The Green is made possible in part by support from the Delaware Division of the Arts, a state agency dedicated to nurturing and supporting the arts in Delaware, in partnership with the National Endowment for the Arts. 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I'm your host, Tom Byrne. The Thomas Crown Affair, How to Steal a Million, Ocean's 12, art heists are a popular subject for films, television, and books. A talk this Thursday presented by the Biggs Museum of American Art brings two experts to Dover's Schwartz Center for the Arts to talk about real-life art crimes. Robert Whitman is a former FBI special agent who founded the Bureau's art crimes team. During his career, he helped recover hundreds of millions of dollars worth of stolen art. He'll be joined at the talk by Laura Evans, distinguished teaching professor at the University of North Texas and an art crime historian. On this edition of Arts Playlist, Delaware Public Media's Martin Matheny speaks with Whitman about the real world of art crime and his career.
24: Well, first, tell me about this event in Dover and what you and your co-presenter Laura Evans will be talking about.
2: So Thursday, June 25th, we're going to be doing a presentation, Laura Evans and myself, about art crime. And it's going to be two different aspects. Laura is a professor out of a university in Texas, has written a book about art crime. And she'll be speaking about the history, some of the stories of art theft investigations, some of the stories from the past that are interesting and insightful about art crime and art criminals, for that matter. On the other hand, I was an FBI agent for 20 years. My primary job at the FBI was art crime investigations. So I'm going to be talking about certain stories involving thefts, frauds, forgeries, fakes, those types of things that we investigated at the FBI. Most of my work throughout that time was as an undercover agent. So generally speaking, it's not hard to prove that material is stolen. It's hard to prove the knowledge. In other words, that someone knows that that material is stolen, or to bring it out of the woodwork, so to speak, to get it back. So I did a lot of undercover work, worked in maybe 20 countries around the world, and we'll be talking about some of those stories. So the listeners who come will be hearing it from the man who was in the room, so to speak. That was my job.
24: And when you were working undercover, was that posing as generally like a buyer or an appraiser?
2: Yeah, my undercover operations included all different aspects of art, of the art business. You know, a lot of people know about art history. They'd understand that, you know, Renoir had arthritis at the end of his life and had a hard time holding his brushes, and that Monet went blind and Van Gogh cut off his ear. These are all famous stories of artists. When it comes to art crime, it's about the art business world. How to do a deal in the art business world. So I would pose as a shady dealer. I would be a unintelligent or uneducated buyer to be defrauded, an easy mark, so to speak. I'd be an art professor, depending on authentication and what they wanted me to do. I posed as a buyer for the Russian mob. So it all depended on what the specific case entailed, and I would do that.
24: And you started the art crime unit within the FBI. Was there institutional resistance to that at first?
2: Well, it didn't start till 2005. So I was probably, I'd say, almost 17 years into my career at the FBI. And from 1993 to 2005, I had been working art almost exclusively. And I think the FBI realized that there's some great publicity aspects to recovering stolen art. So in the end, I think they saw the benefit of setting up an art crime team. And quite honestly, I had wanted one for quite a while, working with the Carabinieri in Italy and the OCBC in Paris, and having worked with the Art and Antique Squad at Scotland Yard. I identified that we needed an FBI art squad, something that would be comparable to all these Western European nations around the world. So I went to headquarters after doing a specifically interesting case in Copenhagen, Denmark, working with the Swedish National Police and the Danish police, where we recovered a $35 million stolen Rembrandt. After recovering that, we went to headquarters and we convinced them that it would be a good idea to start this art crime team.
24: I don't want to ask you to give away all the good stuff before your talk, but is there one particular investigation that you're especially proud to have been a part of?
2: Well, there were many, many investigations involving everything from the Antiques Roadshow to undercover operations, from gunpoint thefts to recoveries of paintings from the Louvre in Paris, and also the Musée d'Orsay. So there were many different operations. One that I usually don't talk about, but I'm kind of proud of it, was there was a theft, a heist, from the National Museum in Zimbabwe. And an individual went in, stole two Makonde masks, which are the cultural heritage of the country, and a number of other pieces out of the main museum. And he made his way to the airport and then bribed guards to let him go back to Poland. So he then offered these things for sale to a collector in Denver, Colorado. And as a result, I posed as a buyer, an undercover operation in Poland, in Warsaw. We were able to recover these pieces for the National Museum in Zimbabwe. And I thought that was really a great recovery It wasn't the largest dollar recovery. Yeah, there was one piece we recovered worth $100 million. It was an original, one of the original 13 copies of the Bill of Rights. But it represented the cultural heritage of the country. And as a result, you know, I thought that that was a particularly, you know, important investigation.
24: And you bring up what I think is a really important point here, because you're talking about the Bill of Rights. You're talking about documents, flags, masks. You mentioned baseball cards. This is about so much more than just expensive paintings from museums.
2: Right. You know, when we talk about this, I'll bring this up at the talk. The fact is that it's a $200 billion industry every year, bought and sold, all of the cultural heritage, all the cultural property in the world, $200 billion. About $6 billion of that, with a B, is the art crime industry. And that $200 billion number isn't just art. It's not just sculptures, prints, and paintings. It represents, you know, cultural heritage like antiquities, like I said, baseball cards, magazines, comic books, antique automobiles. All of these things are part of the cultural property of the world. And so all of these things come under that aspect, under the art crime team to be recovered. Even, you know, astronauts' logbooks, for that matter, and, you know, medals given to astronauts on their return to Earth that are stolen. All of these things are part of that cultural heritage, not just Rembrandts and Renoirs, but Mickey Mantle baseball cards as well.
24: Which can go for a fairly tidy sum.
2: Well, the record for a Mickey Mantle baseball card from 1952 is $12 million.
24: I wonder, and the span of your career, I think, is a wonderful frame for this, the explosion in technology that we've seen in the past 20 to 30 years, how has that changed the world of art crime, both from the criminal side and from the investigation side?
2: Well, you know, the when I first started doing these investigations back in 1988, it's been a long time, there was no internet, there was no situation like that. And what really changes in the world, really throughout civilization, actually, it's the speed of travel and the speed of information. That's really what changes. Everything else pretty much stays the same, you know, when it comes to human beings. But since then, you can see with the exponential speed of travel and information around the world, within minutes of an art heist, everybody in the world knows about it. It's on every internet, on the internet all over the world. And that makes a difference, because now it's much more difficult to try to monetize that art once it's been stolen. So you can't take it and, you know, make believe it's yours, you know, and come forward with it and try to sell it under, you know, on some secondary market. Everybody knows. Secondly, the speed of communication, that's the speed of communication, and then travel as well. It's difficult to move these artworks internationally. In Europe, it's a little bit easier because of the EU. They could go between countries without a lot of customs investigations, but you can't bring it into the U.S. It's very difficult to do that. So that's made a little bit of a difference as well. So I think those things have changed as far as the heists are concerned. You know, the standard heist itself, if it's a gunpoint robbery, it's still rushing in, pointing a gun, and running around stealing the art. That's how it works. You're not making a getaway. It's still the same. It's the same as Jesse James robbing a bank, you know, so to speak. When it comes to heist, and the investigation is a little bit different now too, because of the use of the internet, it's more difficult to go undercover. Undercover agents have to be very careful about their identities. They have to have good, what we call backstopping, which means they have a legitimate history, a storyline that can be checked on the internet. And so all of that's very, very extensive. It's very complicated, and it's got to be done correctly. And so as a result, it's more difficult to be able to do that than it was, say, 30 years ago.
24: Well, finally, I want to ask one follow-up about a specific piece of technology and kind of looking into the future. Artificial intelligence is growing exponentially, and I wonder if that creates new concerns, especially when it comes to forgery.
2: Yeah, you know, one of the newest technologies, Warren, that has come out is AI, artificial intelligence. And that creates a situation where it's easier to create forgeries. But ultimately, the artwork that's very highly valued that is done by, you know, let's say the Abex artists like Jackson Pollock, Mark Rothko, Clifford Still, these pieces that go for literally hundreds of millions of dollars, they have to have a provenance. They have to have a history. So those pieces that are in the catalog raisonné, they call it, which is the catalog of all of the artwork that's been put together academically, these catalogs. If it's not in the catalog, then they're not going to command those prices. They have to be authenticated. And there's very few pieces that are coming out of the woodwork today that can be authenticated. And so as a result, people aren't paying those kind of prices for those artworks. So, you know, you can do forgeries of lesser pieces, you know, a few thousand dollar pieces that, you know, look like 1880, you know, farm scenes, genre scenes, that type of thing. But they're not going to bring the prices that these forgers are looking for. So it's still difficult to be able to monetize even AI forgeries.
24: So you can't just go to ChatGPT and come back a few minutes later and go, guys, I found a new Jackson Pollock.
2: Yeah, you can do that. But then you got to prove it's the new Jackson Pollock. And that's very difficult. In fact, it's nearly impossible.
1: Thanks to retired FBI special agent and founder of the FBI's art crimes team, Robert Whitman, for joining our Martin Matheny on this edition of Arts Playlist. Whitman and University of North Texas professor Laura Evans give their art crime talk presented by the Biggs Museum this Thursday at the Schwartz Center for the Arts in Dover. Tickets and information are at biggsmuseum.org. And we wrap up The Green next with Enlighten Me, where we hear stories from student journalists at the University of Delaware. 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
1: Thanks for spending time with us on The Green this week. I'm Tom Byrne. In this edition of Enlighten Me, we head to the University of Delaware to highlight work from student journalists there. Pieces produced by UD Communications students for a class taught by Nancy Karabjanian, a longtime First Aid journalist, director of UD's journalism program, and one of the founders of Delaware Public Media. Up first, we delve into the world of sports. Last weekend, UFC, the biggest promotion in mixed martial arts, or MMA, brought a card of fights to the White House lawn. But you can also find MMA action locally, far from the UFC spotlight. Recent University of Delaware grad Andrew Fuska gives us a glimpse at what MMA looks like closer to home.
25: MMA and other martial arts are rising rapidly, with some of the biggest fights garnering millions of views and millions of dollars.
26: I was actually the first professional fighter in Delaware for MMA and Muay Thai.
25: That's Delaware's Bazooka Joe Stripling, a martial artist who spent 3 decades calling the cage home.
26: Back in the day, there was no rear rules. My first professional MMA fight was in a ring, and now they're all in cages.
25: How long did you train before taking your first fight?
26: 2 weeks. 2 weeks, but I also wrestled my entire life. I had done karate my entire life. We fought in an underground tournament, and I'm winning the tournament, and then I went to a jiu-jitsu school, and 2 weeks later I fought an actual real MMA fight.
25: Stripling has over 20 professional bouts under his belt, and after many years of fighting, he opened his own gym in Newark. The gym sits above the Patriot Ice Center and celebrated its 10-year anniversary in April.
26: Owned the gym, so it's probably 60 to 80 hours a week just on the gym side, like being here every day. And then I also work a full-time day job at a high school where I'm a security and hospitality ambassador for the school. And I have a 14-year-old son who plays every sport possible known to man, and chess.
25: Owning the gym is hard work, but for Joe, the reward is greater than the sacrifice.
26: I also think there's people who are put on this planet to do certain things. And I think I was put on this planet to teach, no matter what martial art or history. Like, I wanted to be a history teacher growing up. The money is not important to me. It's about keeping people wanting to be here and learning martial art.
0: It's like the best thing. It saved my life. Everybody says, oh, Muay Thai saved me. It really did.
25: Joe's passion for martial arts is easy to see, and he loves to pass that down. That was his student, Devin Lucerna, who after years of training under him, now coaches alongside Joe at the gym. Never at a loss for words, Joe and Devin exchanged stories and experiences from inside the ring.
0: When I got into the ring and I got hit, it was like, it's like when you first fall on a snowboard. You're like, huh, that was fun. Let me get back up and try this again. You want to get hit sometimes so you can kind of just like turn on your brain and the adrenaline starts rushing.
26: Stepping foot in the ring, you have to be crazy. You have to be willing to die. And some people don't understand that. And like, that nervousness for me is like, hey, they need to be willing to die. And if they're not, I need to be ready to throw in a towel or protect them.
25: No matter how big the sport gets, hardworking pioneers like Bazooka Joe will forever be the lifeblood of it.
26: I'm never kind of sitting still. If I am like I am right now, it's like super awesome.
25: UD News, I'm Andrew Fuska.
1: Thanks, Andrew, for your reporting. Our next piece introduces us to a somewhat unusual set of University of Delaware students, women who are both members of a sorority on campus and ROTC cadets. Recent UD grad Jade Cregan reports.
7: While the sun isn't even up and most of campus is still fast asleep, for those who balance ROTC and life in a sorority, it's go time. Senior Andrea Pyle mixes these two passions and identities to create a well-rounded college experience. At merely 5 feet 3 inches tall and a self-declared girly girl in the sorority Chi Omega, this may confuse others, but not Andrea.
9: It's really funny because, like, so many people will, like, look at me when I'm out of uniform and be like,

0: can shine through what I'm wearing. And then certain opportunities for like events, like we do a military ball. I don't wear a lot of pink, but this year I'm wearing a pink dress.
1: Despite their seemingly unusual mix of extracurriculars, Andrea and Kathleen both said they have never felt iced out by the other ROTC cadets. If anything, their biggest worry was not understanding the jargon used in training.
2: The first day, like, I was talking to somebody and they were like, oh yeah, when we have a ruck. And I was like, what's a ruck? And I felt so stupid asking that. And they're like, well, it's this thing where we put like 35 pounds in a bag and we put it on our, it's like a backpack, and we just walk for miles and we do 6 miles, 8 miles, and 12 miles.
1: ROTC Captain Wendy Dill said that it is not uncommon for women in ROTC to also be in sororities.
3: There's no benefit or not benefit if you're in a sorority. So it doesn't help you, but it doesn't hurt you either. And we know that cadets are college kids, so we want them to have that full college experience where they're getting to go to class and they get to be in sororities and do all those things, but then also they're learning how to be a leader in the Army.
1: She also said that there are still several misconceptions when it comes to women in ROTC.
3: We do have a very significant amount of females, so I think that's like a misconception, is like the ROTC is a man's world, and it's really not.
1: Whether it's hiking 12 miles in uniform with a 35-pound pack or planning sorority events, Andrea and Kathleen are proof that sorority life and ROTC cadetship can coexist.
2: Like Kathleen and I, we have each other, which helps a lot.
1: For UD News, I'm Jade Cregan.
4: Thanks, Jade, for your piece. And we close with University of Delaware rising senior Shelby Murphy, who explores how college students are joining the trend to seek out the pops and hisses that come with returning to vinyl records as a way to listen to music.
5: We live in an era of infinite playlists and on-demand culture. The way we listen to music has become frictionless. But for UD student Joey Barnyai, the appeal lies in a little more resistance.
6: I would definitely say, like, listening to vinyls, like, it's more of a experience or more of, like, a production. It's a lot, it's completely analog or mostly analog, so there's a lot more setting things up. Like, it's more of a production. It's not just click a button.
5: That production is a tangible connection. For student collectors like Aiden Mallett-Prevot, the appeal isn't just the music. It's the physical history printed on the back of a 12-inch cardboard sleeve.
7: Yeah, I mean, it's much more tactile, and you pick out what you're looking at. You see the album art. You can look at the credits and everything. It's not something you can really do with a Spotify song. I think there's a feature now on Spotify and maybe YouTube where you can look at the credits for the song, but it's very minimal. But like here you can see everyone who's singing, all the musicians in this band, everyone's produced it, everyone was involved in the album in the back.
5: But why go through the work? Why pay $30 for a disc that pops and hisses when you can stream a perfect version for free? Philip Gentry, a musicologist at the University of Delaware, says we are living through a connoisseurship crisis.
8: Streaming disrupts all of that. It makes it very hard to be a connoisseur in a certain way, because you can sort of listen to anything all the time, and so you don't have to like make choices. But I do also see students that are trying to sort of push back against that streaming culture and almost mimicking the practices, not even of their parents necessarily, but of their grandparents.
5: For Joey, that connection to the past is literal. His collection isn't just a hobby, it's a family archive that bridges the gap between the digital age and the late 1960s.
6: My grandmother gave me a bunch of her old records that I listened to, which is pretty cool. Like a lot of like older jazz, like maybe late 60s, early 70s maybe. Like the old school element, definitely like thinking about like this is like what people did before the internet, you know. That's kind of fun about it.
5: Professor Gentry notes that while the industry tries to monetize this trend, the real value is in the intentionality it forces upon the listener. In an era of AI and robotic perfection, the skips and scratches make the music feel human again.
8: that having to like listen carefully and closely

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1: While digital files are technically permanent, there's a newfound value in an object that can skip, scratch, and eventually wear out. Shelby Murphy, UD News.
2: Thanks to UD rising senior Shelby Murphy and recent UD grads Jade Cregan and Andrew Fuska for enlightening us this week. And we've hit the finish line for this edition of The Green. 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Thanks to all those who helped make this week's show possible, contributor John Hurdle, University of Delaware student journalist Jade Cregan, Andrew Fuska, and Shelby Murphy, Delaware Public Media's Martin Matheny, and our producer, Jay Shaw. For all of them and the rest of the staff here at Delaware Public Media, I'm Tom Burns saying thanks for joining us this week. And we'll see you again next week on The Green, where Delawareans get tuned into a First State of Mind.

0: Hi, I'm Delaware Public Media News Director Tom Byrne, host of The Green. Thanks for listening this week. I just want to take a moment to remind you about Delaware Public Media's end of fiscal year fund drive, and we still need your support for The Green and our local news coverage. 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
3: Today on Code Switch, the Obama Presidential Center is opening on the south side of Chicago after nearly 10 years of planning and construction.
4: Black South Side neighborhoods have been stripped away and also starved from investment. So when things do come to a neighborhood, there are concerns about who is this for.
3: We're talking to Southsiders about the Shy's tricky relationship with the president who claims their neighborhood.
5: Even people that love Obama and that love the center have not been able to argue with the facts of, like, the affordability crisis and the displacement.
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8: Live from NPR News in Washington, I'm Libby Casey. Secretary of State Marco Rubio says another round of talks between Israel and Lebanon will be held next week in Washington, D.C. This will be the fifth round of direct political talks between the two sides and will take place at the State Department. NPR's Jackie Northam reports.
9: Secretary Rubio held a phone call with Lebanese President Joseph Aoun, during which he reiterated the need to disarm the Iranian-backed militant group Hezbollah and reestablish control over all Lebanese territory. That's according to a State Department readout of the conversation. Hezbollah has in the past